0: confusion myself in the beginning.
1: Right.
0: Certainly, no. A year after, I was beginning to believe that it was almost certainly true. 2 years after the announcement, I said the evidence was overwhelming,
1: mm-hmm.
0: and now it's 100% certain. But what I saw in the MIT data was outright fudging. Now, this data was supposedly a fair experiment whereby a heavy water cell, that is a Pons-Fleischmann-type cell, was compared to one that had ordinary water in it. And by
1: right.
0: the way, this is with their palladium electrodes. So there's no confusion. The same thing that Pons and Fleischmann were doing.
1: Right.
0: They ran 80 hours of results. And they had already made various planted news stories in the media against Pons and Fleischmann, and they used the word fraud. That began to enter the picture from some of the MIT researchers.
1: The allegation you're making right now is every bit as serious.
0: It's very serious. Because in the summer of 1989, after they had already pretty much gotten rid of Pons and Fleischmann in an outrageous flurry.
1: I remember that. I remember
0: against
1: that.
0: Pons and Fleischmann.
1: Oh, I remember.
0: Nature went against them. Nature magazine, Science went against them. The New York Times went against them. The Department of Energy, of course, was completely in attack mode at that point. And it was almost irretrievable at that point. But MIT hadn't even analyzed its data. But lo and behold, I have documents that show on July 10th, 1989, as they were preparing the data for publication on the heat measuring experiment, lo and behold, the Pons and Fleischmann type part of the experiment that MIT was doing showed a positive result. It showed excess heat. The ordinary water control experiment showed no excess heat.
1: Mm-hmm.
0: But 3 days later, this draft report was significantly modified, and voila, the heat had disappeared. It was suppressed. It was fudged. Subsequent to that, an excellent MIT graduate, Dr. Mitchell Swartz, now of Jet Energy Technology, another cold fusion company in the Massachusetts area, examined it in greater detail and found that the shifting and the fudging was even more egregious than I thought. Basically, they had suppressed evidence. Now, this did not prove cold fusion. This did not prove it. You could not prove cold fusion by one experiment. But if you had the results that they had, they absolutely had these results, in the summer of 1989, of course, they had collected it in the spring of 1989, you would have been duty-bound to the world to show this evidence.
1: Of course.
0: And say, look, there it is. Bare minimum, they would have had to do the experiment over again to either get rid of that, to say, well, it was a little mistake on our part, or that there really was something there. But instead, defending their position as a $30 million a year recipient of funds from the federal government to do hot fusion, that is to mimic the stars with thermonuclear reactions inside a high magnetic field.
1: Right.
0: They wanted to preserve the status quo, and they did just that.
1: Oh, my God. You're telling me that to preserve, it always comes down to money, doesn't it? To preserve their funding, for a continuation into a look at hot fusion,
0: mm-hmm.
1: which is a very
0: expensive area.
1: Expensive, hard process.
0: Mm-hmm.
1: They looked at this simple process, and your word, fudged the results.
0: Yep.
1: To murder cold fusion in its cradle.
0: Yes, and it's even worse than that, actually, because prior to the disaster of fudging data in the summer of 89, and by the way, publishing it in a journal that was edited by a man who was working under one of the hot fusion laboratory people, that is, under the director of the hot fusion laboratory at MIT. Talk about peer review, you know, having a sort of pressure put on. There would be no question that this data was going to be published and certified as some sort of peer-reviewed piece of work. You know, it was just incredible. But what they did in earlier in the spring of 89 was to tell one of the major newspapers in Boston that they had found evidence of fraudulent activity on the part of Pons and Fleischmann. And this is what happened. I well remember the day. I was called at midnight by the director of the Plasma Fusion Center, the Hot Fusion Lab at MIT.
1: Yes.
0: And he said, look, CBS News is telling me that the Boston Herald is going to have this story that says I said that Pons and Fleischmann were possibly guilty of fraud and schlock science, scientific schlock. And, of course, at the time, being green and not knowing what was really going on, I respected this professor. I thought that he was probably correct, and the Boston Herald was misinterpreting what he had said.
1: Mm-hmm.
0: He wanted me to issue a retraction over the AP, UPI, and so forth, which I did, of course, not knowing any better at the time. I assumed he was correct and was not deceiving me. It turned out that he was not correct. It turns out that the very words he used against Pons and Fleischmann to plant a story against them and set the F word in motion, the fraud word, became very popular then.
1: Thank you.
0: You know, this report of his behavior was wrong, and he almost got a reporter fired. If that reporter had not had an audio tape of his interview with the director of the Plasma Fusion Center at MIT, that reporter would have been fired on the spot. That was the opening shot, I would say, of the war against Pons and Fleischmann.
1: All right, so that war, you think, began not because of some deep, dark oil company conspiracy.
0: Not at all.
1: But rather a war over funding
0: mm-hmm.
1: for alternative energy, hot fusion versus cold fusion. Is
0: Absolutely.
1: That-
0: the hot fusion program got then from the federal government over $350 million, this is magnetic hot fusion, not to say there isn't other hot fusion, which is the laser inertial hot fusion, which now they want more and more billions of dollars for that, but that's a weapons-related project that can't honestly be sold as energy.
1: Well, it'll probably get the money.
0: It will. But back then, the hot fusion people at MIT and Princeton and elsewhere were deathly afraid that the federal government was going to shift just a little bit of that money, maybe $25 million was being talked about in Congress,
1: toward
0: to investigate coal fusion. And they didn't want that to happen. They were terrified that their fiefdom, which they'd been working on for decades, would collapse. You have to understand, Art.
1: But, I mean, we're talking about scientists who are supposed to be dedicated to the truth and finding out what's real and what's not,
0: mm-hmm.
1: what's possible, what's not, what can be replicated and what cannot. And
0: mm-hmm.
1: you use the word fudge. There's lots of other words I could think of
0: yes.
1: that would be more appropriate.
0: I would characterize it, and I will characterize it, as utter fraud. And in fact, the fraud magnifies itself as every year goes by for the following reason. In the beginning, they thought, well, we can get away with this, or a lower echelon person perhaps thought, look, my boss doesn't want to see these results looking positive, so I'll make them look the way we all know they are, namely, there can't possibly be anything here, so let's just wash it away. You have to understand, these people did not believe they had a positive result. They believed that they just had a result that looked sort of positive, but it didn't matter anyway, so why not fudge it, okay? That's what they thought.
1: Why not fudge it? Why not fudge it, doctor?
0: You
1: heard me at the bottom of the hour. We've
0: yeah.
1: got palls of dirty air hanging
0: right.
1: above our cities.
0: Right.
1: We're burning fossil fuels that have a limit. It's not an infinite resource. It's a finite resource.
0: Exactly.
1: We're coming to crunch time pretty soon. The environment is beginning to revolt. The weather is beginning to worsen. I have a distinct feeling it's because of what we're doing. And so what you're saying is very non-trivial. You're saying these people, for the sake of grant money,
0: mm-hmm.
1: squashed something
0: yes.
1: that could have done something about all of this.
0: Absolutely. And it was worse than that. You know, the federal panel that was set up under Dr. John Huizenga, Professor Huizenga from the University of Rochester, that panel was set forth because there was a big furor about coal fusion. And the president, Bush at the time, wanted to know whether it was real or not. So he told his energy secretary, Admiral Watkins, let's have a panel. And they got a panel of so-called experts, 22 people, one of whom, by the way, was from MIT. His name was Dr. Mark Wrighton. no longer at MIT, but he became the provost eventually. He was the head of the chemistry department. Other negative people who are on record now as having known in advance that the whole business was nonsense. So this was the so-called jury they came up with. Let me tell you about the jury. Huizenga told the people who asked him to be the chairman of the panel, the co-chairman of the panel, don't even have a panel. This subject is such absurdity, it's so nonsensical, that it's going to go away in several weeks. Well, it didn't go away in several weeks, so he did his patriotic, quote, work of becoming a member of the panel and acting according to what they probably expected he would do, namely whitewash it and throw the whole thing in the trash can. The other guy was named Dr. William Happer from Princeton University. He was then the senior research man at the Department of Energy. He said, just by looking at Pons and Fleischmann on television, you could tell they were incompetent boobs. That's on the record.
1: Oh, my God.
0: And they use these people as judges?
1: All right. Doctor, relax for a few moments. We've got quite a bit to do, and we'll get back to this in a big way. You know, if what you're hearing is true, it's about enough to reduce a strong person to tears. Is that what our country is all about these days? I hope not, and I am afraid so. From the high desert, this is CBC.
2: Defense attorneys for convicted Oklahoma City bomber Timothy McVeigh plan to wrap up their case Wednesday, but before they do, McVeigh's father Bill will take the stand to plead for his son's life. Tuesday, the defense admitted to the jury what the prosecution has been claiming all along, that McVeigh blew up the federal building out of rage over the government siege on the Branch Davidians. Richard Burr is McVeigh's lead defense attorney during the penalty phase of the trial.
3: Not using Waco as an excuse. Waco is an event that happened that many people felt impassioned about. One of them was Tim McVeigh, and the government has brought that into this case.
2: This is USA News.
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1: Good morning from the high desert. I'm Art Bell, and I do have a guest. He is Dr. Eugene Maloff, and we will we'll kind of update you on where we're going. It involves cold fusion and some allegations that are extremely damning regarding the history of cold fusion and some of the biggest institutions in our country. Ones, by the way, that Dr. Maloff has been part of. So this is serious stuff. Later on this morning on ABC's Good Morning America, so we're scooping them on this little bit, there's going to be a demonstration of an over-unity device, a water heater, using cold fusion. So we're sort of going back over the history of cold fusion with Dr. Maloff, and we will do that, continue doing that, and update you and tell you a little bit about the good doctor in a moment. However, before we do that, there's something that I want to clear up. Or at least I hope it clears it up. There's nothing like tape, you know, recordings, which we do since we're a radio program, to clear things up and put them in the proper perspective. You're all familiar, I presume, with Joyce Riley. Joyce Riley is a nurse who's been a champion of the rights of Gulf War vets who are still coming back sick, their families, their friends, the American public generally in danger from whatever in the hell it was released during the Gulf War, whether it was our side, their side, whatever it is. There seems to be little argument anymore, or maybe there is, like cold fusion, about whether this Gulf War syndrome is real or not. Joyce Riley has documented a very great deal of information suggesting that it's very, very real. Well, I had her on the program. I don't know. I think it was last week. And she did a wonderful job. However, during the course of the interview, there was a reference to Michael Reagan. And the reference was that the Reagan Show had contacted her, that she had actually met Mike Reagan at some sort of National Association of Talk Show Hosts convention or something, and she had talked to him and given him information on the Gulf War syndrome, And he said, please supply me with documentation, and we're going to do a show. And this is my recollection of it, and we'll get the exact words in a moment. She supplied the documentation to Mike Regan, sent it to him, and she then spoke with one of his producers, who said, yes, we want to get you on the air. This is my recollection of the conversation, the way it went. And he said, oh, just one more thing. How far back does this go, the cover-up, meaning the cover-up? And Joyce said back to 1982, at which point she was told, she says, by the producer of that program, well, then we can't have you on. Obviously, it went back to the Reagan administration. Well, I found that extremely distressing and shocking. And I don't attack other talk show hosts. If the facts attack them, that is their problem, not mine. I have no axe to grind whatsoever against Michael Regan. We do very different kinds of programs. So earlier today, I got a call and I said, you know, well, I didn't say, it was said to me that, you know, all week long, Michael Regan has been trashing you. I said, really? No kidding. And so I thought then it would be rather important for the audience, particularly at this earlier hour, to know exactly what was said on the program that apparently has brought this trashing of me by Michael Regan. So what I'm going to do right now is have the network replay that particular segment, and you can hear it for yourself. So, network, roll the tape, please, now. I want her now to tell you exactly what occurred between her and Michael Regan. Michael Regan contacted you, Joyce?
5: I was with him at the National Association of Radio Talk Show Hosts Convention in Houston. I was there, present there.
1: Right.
5: I handed him a news release that said biological weapons used in the Persian Gulf. The
1: right.
5: disease is communicable.
1: Right.
5: I handed that to him when we were having our picture taken, and I simply said, our troops are not just sick, they're dying, Michael, and I need to get this word out. I need America to know about this.
1: Uh-huh.
5: And he said, that's horrendous. You mean it's a communicable disease? And I said, yes. You mean these men are really sick? This is really that bad? I said, yes, it is.
1: Mm-hmm.
5: And he said, well, I want to have this on my show. I said, certainly, no problem. He said, will you be on my show? And I said, yes. So his producer called me the next day or 2 days later and asked me to fax the hard copies of the documents supporting what I said.
1: In other words, Michael Regan wanted proof what you were saying really was true before he was going to put you on the air.
5: That's correct.
1: Okay, so you faxed documents?
5: That's correct. I faxed about 30 pages to him, to which they were very comfortable with the information. And his producer called me back to schedule a time and asked me, I just have one question for you. How far back does this trading with Saddam Hussein go
1: yes.
5: in the sharing of biological weapons? And I
1: yes.
5: said, 1982. And she said, well, I guess you know that we can't have you on the show since it goes into the Reagan administration. And I was shocked, and I said, but the issue is so much more important than who was in power at the time. The issue is we've got sick Gulf War veterans. Well, subsequent to that time, of course, I have not been invited on the show. However, he did recently have on a man named Michael Fumento. Michael Fumento has written an article for Reason Magazine and the American Spectator called Gulf Lore Syndrome, saying that the disease is not real, this is all hysteria, and that this is a big joke by the media played on the Gulf War veterans.
1: Oh, my God.
5: That these men are not sick, and if they would just get a life and a psychiatrist, they would understand that they have a mental problem, not an illness.
1: And Michael Regan had that person on?
5: Yes, he did.
1: And Michael Regan told, Michael Regan's producer told you they would not have you on the moment they discovered it went back to the Reagan administration days?
5: Absolutely correct. That's correct. Now, the interesting thing is, and I quote a book called The Killing Wind, since the Reagan administration took office in 1980, budgets for both biological and chemical weapons skyrocketed. Now, understand, they were illegal at that time in 1969, so that in 1980, we shouldn't have been doing this. Our budget in 1969 for biological and chemical weapons was 19.4 million. When Reagan was in power in 1987, our defense warfare budget was $71.2 million. That was for a so-called defensive program. So I think the issue is that we did the majority of our buildup and trading with all of these unstable third world countries during that time. And I think that's the issue. You know, my statement to Mr. Reagan is, I respect you. I respect your program. I have no problem with him personally, other than it's about time that we get past the issue of who did what to whom and treat these Gulf War veterans. They're dying. They're sick. They're having deformed children, and all the while being told they have a mental problem. We've got to forget everything else and realize this is a national military genocide, and I don't know how much more plainly to say it.
1: I hope that that the tail of the tape just proved to you all that I did not, nor do I ever, trash Michael Reagan. If this incident is as related, the incident trashed Michael Reagan, as far as I'm concerned. The incident itself, I don't go out of my way to trash anybody. I'm too busy. I've got too much to do. As a matter of fact, we've got to get back to it right now. Now, the latest was Joyce Riley called and said she's been invited now, suddenly, onto the Michael Reagan show later today, probably in the second hour. I'm not sure. But on the Michael Reagan show, you will hear Joyce Riley later today for a generous, I am told, 15 minutes. I don't know what the nature of the interview is going to be. I have no idea, but prior to it, I really thought the American people had a right to know what actually was said. And what you heard just now, is what actually was said. That is a unedited version of the actual occurrence on this program. So there you are. For whatever it's worth, I did not trash Michael Reagan. If he wishes to be trashing me, go right ahead, Michael. But I certainly did not trash you. If anything, my friend, you trashed yourself. Enough said. We have business to do here. What we're in the middle of right now is very profound. As you all know, and I've said it a number of times now, look at any of our major cities. You will see a pall of dirty air hanging over them. This is not the only effect of burning fossil fuels, which have a which are, of course, a finite item. We're going to run out of them. We need energy. Dr. Meloff has made some incredible allegations regarding the early work of Pons and Flaschmann and some of the institutions that tried peer reviewing that work. He has said quite plainly that these institutions, and I'm quoting, fudged the results in order to squash cold fusion, in order to get, and I hope I'm getting this right, in order to maintain the level of grant money that was being given to the government for hot fusion. This is completely unacceptable. So that you know who you're hearing, let me again tell you, Dr. Meloff has been editor-in-chief and publisher of the bi-monthly Infinite Energy magazine. Cold fusion and new energy technology based in Concord, New Hampshire, with a research lab and publishing facilities in Bow, New Hampshire. He has a Master of Science degree, a Bachelor of Science degree in aeronautical and astronautical, that's correct, engineering from the Massachusetts Institute of Technology, MIT, and a science doctorate in environmental health sciences, air pollution control engineering from Harvard University, with broad experience in high technology engineering at companies including Hughes Research Labs, TASC, the Analytic Science Corporation, and MIT Lincoln Laboratory. He's also had extensive hands-on experience in laboratory settings, more recently in cold fusion. Since 91, he has worked as a consultant to U.S. corporations doing and planning R&D in cold fusion. He is the author of 3 science books for the general public, including the Pulitzer-nominated book on cold fusion, Fire, from ICE, searching for the truth beyond the cold fusion furor. He has taught science journalism at MIT and Boston University. He was chief science writer at the MIT News office when cold fusion erupted. Prior to that, he was a top science writer and broadcaster with the Voice of America in Washington, D.C., and also wrote science and technology articles for magazines and newspapers, including MIT Technology Review and The Washington Post. And I apologize, Doctor, for stealing the time away from you. I had to get that on the air.
0: Well, it's quite all right, actually. Looking at another controversy puts human behavior again in perspective.
1: It does.
0: There are a lot of similarities between, I'm not going to get into the details, of course, about that controversy that you just aired, but if the facts are as presented, as I presume they are, it shows how sometimes, or very often actually, human beings do not act in the most ethical manner when it is, when embarrassing issues or let's say conflicts of interest occur. In the case of cold fusion, let me spell out what the conflicts of interest were back in 1989. And I want to also tell your listeners that the activities of MIT, Caltech, and other people who claimed negative results, high-profile places that claimed negative results back then, they are of historical importance only. They do not reflect on whether or not there is a reality to cold fusion today, because the experiments that are now published over and over again, the work in Japan, the work in China, Italy, France, Russia, etc., provides overwhelming proof that we are dealing with a new scientific and commercial, emerging commercial reality.
1: All right,
0: however, it set the course in a very negative way back in the spring of 1989.
1: All right, but later on this morning on Good Morning America, there will be a demonstration of proper to say cold fusion? That is,
0: I will say that, yes, the word cold fusion, we have to say this, it's only used because that's the name that originated back then, that there might be a nuclear-type reaction akin to, let's say, the hot fusion reaction which occurs in stars.
1: All right, this will be a water heater,
0: practical,
1: this is what I've been asking for, some sort of practical device that actually demonstrates the process works. So they're going to bring a water heater out that has been operating now for how long?
0: Months, since February. You have to understand, by the way, this is a rather significant event in that it represents one company of many cold fusion companies now, dozens or hundreds, but a handful of companies within the United States that are perfecting this technology and have reached levels of hundreds to even, in some cases, thousands of watts experimentally, not always with consistency. But here's an instance which apparently, I'm saying apparently since I have not personally tested this device, I look forward to doing it, has hundreds of watts capability, definitely verging on the kind of technology that for many years now, since we knew cold fusion was real, we predicted would occur.
1: Is it economically viable?
0: Absolutely is going to be economically viable. This energy source is immensely powerful. First of all, the fuel cost is essentially zero.
1: Zero?
0: Zero. And what do I mean by zero?
1: Yes, what do you mean?
0: What I mean is this. The capital cost of the equipment, of course, will be something. When cold fusion technology is finally on the market, as it will be, okay, we will have installations that cost no more than when the mass production takes over than your ordinary oil burner or gas burner or whatever else you're using today. But there will be no deliveries of oil, there will be no deliveries of natural gas, no meter for electricity. There might be some periodic incidental changes of materials, and we do not believe, by the way, that the materials required for advanced cold fusion technology will use precious metals such as palladium necessarily. It might be involved, but unlikely to be limiting the process. It will be simply the changing of certain filters, incidental matters of this sort, normal upkeep. But the fuel cost will be zero. I cannot emphasize that enough. Water is essentially free. Right? That's what we're talking about. Now, the implications of that were clear on day one. In fact, all the news media back in the spring of 1989 asserted that fact. It was clear that if Pons and Fleischmann were correct, which was the only issue at hand, not politics, not how well they announced their claims or whether it was a news conference or not a news conference.
1: Mm-hmm.
0: Only issue at hand on the table in 1989 should have been, do they have a valid claim? Now, the shocking news is this. Numerous people began in the spring of 1989 to report positive data. And this was all filtering in and inundating the Department of Energy panel that was so-called investigating this. Instead, what the Department of Energy did with that data was to trash it utterly. What they did was a kangaroo court with biased witnesses.
1: And what was that date, by the way, 89?
0: 89. The report issued almost immediately. The summer of 89, they had their conclusion. They finalized the report in the fall of 89.
1: Doctor, hold on. We're at the bottom of the hour. We'll be right back. Dr. Maloff is my guest. I'm Art Bell. This is CBC.
4: Now, here again, Art Bell.
6: Anybody could see that guy.
1: Good morning, everybody. The music is good. It soothes, you know, when you're simmering, it soothes. You know, I could accept the fact that perhaps the oil companies with all their power, the energy companies, the utility companies, would want to suppress something like cold fusion. But to imagine cold fusion was, in essence, back then anyway, killed because of jealousy over grant money is almost too much to bear. And that is exactly the story that we've been hearing from Dr. Maloff. And we're going to get back to him right now. Doctor, I've got a fax here that asks at some point, could you please discuss this form of energy production as it relates to the second law of thermodynamics? In other words, entropy, you cannot break even, as in decay. And then he goes on to say, believing exactly what you're saying, I wonder how many people out there actually realize what all this means on many levels. It is indeed astounding news.
0: Yes, but let me try to address that question. Very appropriate and interesting question. Actually, the first law of thermodynamics, the energy conservation law, is the one that is in reality much more important on this issue.
1: All right.
0: Cold fusion. When you have any device that appears to give more energy out than you're putting in,
1: mm-hmm.
0: you begin to wonder, well, am I making a mistake of some sort in my calculations or my analysis of this system? Now, let me point out, there are systems today that if you did not understand how they worked, you would say that the conservation of energy was being violated. I'll give you a very simple example. All nuclear power plants today. If you did not know that a nuclear power plant had a nuclear reaction going on in the metal rods of uranium and so forth, you would see water going in one side of the nuclear plant at one temperature, cold, and coming out hot on the other side and seeing its steam generating and generating electricity.
1: Right.
0: And you'd say, my God, this plant is violating the first law of thermodynamics, conservation of energy.
1: Sure.
0: Well, of course, we don't say that because we understand that a nuclear reactor, fission nuclear reactor, such
1: right.
0: as we all are familiar with, it works by known principles. But if you did not know that, if you brought that back to the 19th century...
1: It would be magic.
0: It would be magic. And you would, and the people in the 19th century would say of this wonder, they would say, where is the coal? Where is the oil? Where's the wood? Where's the smoke coming out of the stack?
1: It and then they would probably strap the scientist who claimed
0: right.
1: to have invented it to a
0: right.
1: wood pole and burn him alive.
0: Right. Now, that's exactly what we're talking about with cold fusion. We're talking about a new type of energy that happens not to produce deadly radiation, thankfully, that happens to produce stupendous energy density. The energy density in these, that is the concentration of energy in some of these cold fusion cells, experimental and otherwise, is quite large. It is thousands of watts per cubic centimeter. That is, something about the size of your thumb would contain energy of thousands of watts of power. Now, that is big. This is a very concentrated form. It is not producing deadly radiation. The big mystery about coal fusion has been, since 91, when we almost any serious person looking at the data would have to say that it was either certainly true or was building strongly in that direction. Now it's 100% certain because we have not only extremely good technical papers on it showing the evidence clearly by extremely good organizations, but we have the beginnings of commercial products.
1: All right, most people, I think, have a basic understanding mm-hmm. of a nuclear reactor and the mm-hmm. fusion process.
0: The fission process.
1: How do we delineate and explain the difference between that and what apparently is going on with cold fusion?
0: All right, let's give a tiny, non-technical as we can,
1: thank
0: tutorial.
1: You. Yes.
0: Fission nuclear power began with, in most people's minds, the atomic bomb that was dropped on Hiroshima and Nagasaki.
1: Sure.
0: Okay, that is uranium or plutonium. Obtained a particular isotope of uranium, U-235, which had to be separated and concentrated in the Manhattan Project, a great tour de force. That is a power whereby a large, massive atom, such as uranium, is split. And nature provides this technique very simply. You just take a batch of uranium, make it pure enough and small enough, and smash it together with ordinary explosives, and you will get a chain reaction which splits many uranium atoms,
1: mm-hmm.
0: and then you get a bomb.
1: And releases the energy all at once.
0: Mm-hmm. When you do it in a fission reactor, such as the power plants that we have around the country today,
1: yes.
0: You do it slowly. Fission occurs slowly in a controlled manner, such that it doesn't explode. There's no possibility of exploding in a bomb-like state. There are some hazards involved, but nonetheless, in the U.S. at least, it's been fairly benign.
1: All right.
0: Okay? Now, there's another form of nuclear energy that people have known about. Not fission, not the splitting of heavy atoms, but the joining of light atoms, as in hydrogen. Now, that's what the sun is apparently doing. In the core of the sun, where it's 20 million degrees.
1: An ongoing hot fusion.
0: Ongoing hot fusion reaction caused readily by the fact that the sun is enormous. It has gravitational containment of the fusion reaction, and so it burns for billions of years. Not burns, literally, but fuses. Hydrogen becomes helium. Okay? Helium is a different type of element.
1: Right.
0: There's a change in elements.
1: Right.
0: That's fusion. Now,
1: okay.
0: Fusion is also used in hydrogen bombs, in thermonuclear bombs, the kind we have in our arsenal, the ones that are 1,000 times as powerful as the Hiroshima bomb.
1: The really big bangs.
0: The really ones that could, if they ever were released, one single bomb would take out a city easily. Okay?
1: Okay.
0: Now, that's hot fusion. And the other kind of hot fusion, of course, is what the government has supported for over four decades at universities, which is a tour de force to mimic the stars, to make a controlled fusion reaction.
1: And to try to contain it, I take it with
0: magnetic fields.
1: Magnetic fields.
0: Mm-hmm. And things of this sort. Now, let me just tell you, to show what I hope people will perceive as my integrity, I am a man of integrity, I always supported that. I always thought it was a good idea to put research money into that process, even if it were to cost a lot of money.
1: No, it makes sense.
0: If you have a potentially infinite supply of water,
1: certainly,
0: energy,
1: certainly.
0: It would be wonderful if we could get to the goal.
1: All right. Where are we now, presently, with the hot fusion technology? I've heard reports that they've achieved it for very tiny amounts of instant portions of a second or something or another.
0: Yep.
1: Where are we?
0: We are nowhere, okay? There is no chance that this technology of hot fusion is ever going to produce a practical reactor. I say practical. I know my engineering judgment tells me, of course, if they were given enough money decades from now, we might have a very large football field size or a very large complex reactor that indeed would be a central station producing electricity. Give them enough billions, they'll do it.
1: Uh-huh.
0: Right?
1: Yes.
0: But coal fusion, of course, if it's real, and if, I believe there's no question that it's real, it's being commercialized at this point, is so much better, that is, it doesn't produce deadly radiation as hot fusion would if it worked.
1: May I ask a question
0: sure.
1: about hot fusion?
0: Yeah.
1: With fission, as you pointed out, there is not really a great danger of explosion.
0: Mm-hmm, mm-hmm.
1: Of course, there could be the China syndrome, there could be
0: yeah.
1: meltdowns and so forth. But generally, there is not the risk of a gigantic explosion. There certainly could be the poisoning of people if materials
0: Chernobyl,
1: were... Yeah, Chernobyl. with the hot fusion process, assuming that you could get a plant going, mm-hmm. would there be a danger that would exceed the fission process?
0: No, a hot fusion plant, if the one were to be built, and I'm sure they will never be built at this point, would not be a danger of meltdown or explosion. There would be highly radioactive materials. That's something that the hot fusion people don't ordinarily advertise.
1: Suppose the magnetic containment failed. What would occur?
0: Nothing in particular. There would be the escape of the radioactive tritium fuel, which wouldn't be good, but it wouldn't be nearly as bad, in my opinion, from what I understand, as a fission plant problem.
1: All right, so hot fusion would be good if we could get it, but we don't have it, and there's no realistic opportunity for us to have it in the near future. Therefore, we get to cold fusion now.
0: Yes.
1: They are going to bring out on Good Morning America, assuming they run the piece after we've done all this,
0: mm-hmm.
1: In the morning, they're going to bring out a water heater.
0: Mm-hmm.
1: This water heater has been operating for some time now, independent of what?
0: Well, they have had input power to it. You have to understand that. Ultimately, cold fusion devices will be self-contained. There will be no connection to the grid. The grid is going to wither. In my opinion, as an engineer, seeing the implications of this technology, there's no doubt at all that taken to its logical conclusion, which will begin to happen in the next several years, certainly the first decade of the next century, we're going to see, in my opinion, an explosion of this if it is not suppressed by other means, which it could be.
1: All right. I want to know, how much electrical input does this water heater need to operate?
0: Okay. The one they have today,
1: yes.
0: Since I do not have the technical specifications yet, I cannot say, but I can say what I have seen before of their technology. Here's the way it works. They have had little tiny cells demonstrated at various symposia and cold fusion meetings and commercial exhibits, which have, let's say, 1 watt of input power and several tens of watts of output power running continuously. And any engineer with an electric meter measuring the input current and voltage, and measuring the temperature in and the temperature out, could easily determine that the output was about 30 or so times the input power.
1: All right. Now we get to matters of measurement. Art, would you please ask the doctor if this overunity is merely pointing out an error in units, i.e., perhaps a unit of electricity is not equal to a unit of heat?
0: That's a very interesting concept, but it is not. I'm glad to say that there's no mistake here. Okay, I'll give you another example. My colleague Jed Rothwell, at one of the meetings in which a clean energy technology cell was being run, one of the earlier versions,
1: yes.
0: They had 1.4 watts of electrical power going into the cell. This was in a hotel suite.
1: Yes.
0: Out of the business end of the cell,
1: yes.
0: With a heat transfer piece of equipment, was coming something on the order of 1,300 watts. I was only going for several hours in that condition, and it was sufficient to make the hotel suite very uncomfortable. It was like a hairdryer from 1.4 watts. Now, 1.4 watts is on the order of a small nightlight,
1: yeah.
0: Or less.
1: Yeah.
0: So you don't get a hairdryer heating effect, I'm sure most of your listeners would agree, from 1.4 watts.
1: I agree.
0: There's no mistake. Now, the issue has to do with power and energy. Now, the energy is the interesting thing. Power is just what you measure at one instant. Okay, it's 1,000 times the input power. And that's impressive. But, you know, a match can do that.
1: Instantaneously.
0: Instantaneously,
1: yes.
0: But it won't go on indefinitely.
1: Right, and
0: now,
1: this is a continuing process. This cold fusion is a continuing process.
0: Right. Now, Motorola tested one of the Patterson cells, and I'm very impressed with the results because what they did is they got it up to temperature, 65 degrees, centigrade, water going in, and there was some electric power going in, and there was 60 degrees centigrade, I'm sorry, going into the cell, and 75 degrees centigrade water coming out with a little bit of electric power in, about was producing about 20 watts. However, they then turned off the input power when it came up to speed, and it went on then, this little tiny cell, with that same temperature difference, with no input power, zero input electricity, for days. I have the data, and we published it in Infinite Energy magazine, showing that at least for 11 hours it was dead on straight.
1: So in other words, here you have a device that mm-hmm. once the input power is cut off,
0: mm-hmm.
1: You have an obvious, documented, continuing mm-hmm. process underway.
0: Exactly. And there can be no mistake when you have water flowing through a hot object. If it is a trivial effect, if it was just like a hot rock placed into a water stream, the water, as any of your listeners would know, should cool the hot rock, and that should be the end of it, and the process should stop, and there should be no temperature difference between input and output. But there is a temperature difference, and this effect has been seen over and over and over again in cold fusion. This is no joke. Now, furthermore, nuclear changes have been seen. Here's where we have the evidence of the process going on.
1: All right.
0: There's no doubt about that.
1: What occurs?
0: Well, a whole host of things occur. To ask what is cold fusion is about the same as asking what is chemistry at the beginning of chemistry.
1: Mm-hmm.
0: If you were to say what is chemistry in the beginning of, let's say, the 19th century, you know, it would be like asking for an encyclopedia. We are seeing art just the tip of an iceberg. In one instance, some excellent Japanese work and American work by the Navy people at the Naval Surface Weapons Center in California, China Lake, they have seen helium as a production. Professor Arata in Japan, who, by the way, was one of their original hot fusion people, now firmly in the cold fusion camp, he has seen in the recent excellent publications helium-4 produced, or that is the ordinary form of helium that you find in toy balloons,
1: sure.
0: and another form of helium called helium-3,
1: yes.
0: which is extremely rare on Earth. So when you see it in an experiment, you know, my God, we're producing a new element from hydrogen.
1: So in other words, in the process of cold fusion,
0: mm-hmm.
1: they're finding helium-3.
0: And helium-4.
1: And helium-4.
0: But also in these Patterson cells and in other cells, such as Professor Dash in Oregon, and Dr. Mizuno in Japan, and a number of other people we could cite, they are seeing the changes in heavy metals. Now, in the case of the Patterson cell, where you have metal coating these plastic beads, what you get are changes in the thin metal, which have been looked at by Dr. Miley of Nuclear Engineering at the University of Illinois, and they find dramatic changes. They're quite akin, in a way, to fission, but one important difference. They are not radioactive.
1: Benign. They're
0: benign. So it is like the gift of the gods. I have to say that. It is like, what could be better than finding an omnipresent fuel that we don't have to fight over, namely water?
1: Actually, it does get better because it is my understanding, and you're going to have to explain this, that it is possible to take some of the high-level waste we have, which, by the way, they plan to store next to me out here,
0: mm-hmm.
1: Or in New Mexico.
0: Yes.
1: And in this cold fusion process, somehow
0: mm-hmm.
1: Cause it, and I'm not a scientist, so I don't know where
0: disappear.
1: I'm going to cause it to disappear, to decay.
0: To transmute quickly and cheaply. That is the other thing that the Good Morning America show should reveal, because we know they've done this and we know they filmed it. They take uranium and thorium, which are both radioactive. This is not high-level waste, by the way, that they use in these experiments, but it's just the principle in any event. It could be done for high-level waste. You take the uranium and thorium, you put it on Patterson beads, and you apply this very minor, very benign electricity,
1: yes.
0: and you get, within a period of hours, you get a reduction, a substantial reduction of the radioactivity.
1: Where is the energy going, Doctor?
0: Well, only God knows, or the theorists know. By the way, there are dozens of theories to try to explain this. But I am convinced that we must get back to the fundamentals of science, which is data is much more important than theory.
1: And grants. All right, Doctor, hold on. You've got plenty of time. Relax. We'll come back, and when we do, we'll go to the phones. Thank you. So in other words, here is a process, ladies and gentlemen, that will allow virtual free energy and, by the way, as sort of a side benefit, will give us an opportunity to get rid of some of that awful, poisonous stuff that otherwise we're going to have to store for hundreds of thousands of years. Do you understand the implications of what you're hearing? This is CBC.
4: This is the CBC Radio Network.
1: It is. I'm Art Bell, and it is great to be here. My guest is Dr. Eugene Mallow, and if you would like to ask him a question, we're about to open the phone lines. Love to have you join us. And remember, later today on ABC's Good Morning America, if everything goes well, and I presume that it will, they are going to bring out a water heater that for the first time nationally in this sort of a forum is going to demonstrate exactly what we have been talking about this morning. It should be quite a moment. Now, we don't know for sure which hour this demonstration is going to occur, but we believe it may be in the first hour. To be on the safe side, if you can't watch, I would tape the entire thing. It usually begins about 7 a.m. in whatever local time zone you happen to be in. That may be different in mountain time zones. As the famous saying goes, check your local listings. Dr. Mallow, are you there?
0: I sure am.
1: All right. How about a few questions from the audience?
0: Love to take them.
1: Here they come. First time caller line, you're on the air with Dr. Eugene Mallow. Hi.
7: Greetings, Art, and the doctor from the internet.
1: Where are you, sir?
7: I'm in cyberspace.
0: Okay.
7: I'm on your website, and when you do get a chance, tell us exactly where that link is. The Need More Energy seems to go to health food, not to the doctor's site.
1: If you would please turn your audio down.
7: Oh, I'm sorry. I'm on a cell phone. I'll try to keep my voice down.
1: No. I meant the radio program going on in the background, sir.
7: Oh, I have it all the way off.
1: All right. Go ahead. Do you have a question?
7: Just blown away by the subject, unbelievable effect on world economics and structure, the wealth, power, military. If the doctor has a chance to respond to a couple of these different topics at some point later on, maybe.
1: Sure.
7: The effect on space-based, space-bound payloads.
1: Oh, wonderful.
7: whether or not the machine feeds itself perpetual motion. How pure the sample that may be required, and the real safety issues for such things as combustion engines and other smaller applications for that sort of thing.
1: Right.
7: I really am very excited about it. My uncle was actually at both Hiroshima and Nagasaki. He was the radar man.
1: Uh-huh.
7: And I'd always looked forward to a time when atomic energy could, in a safe way, possibly be unleashed in a different format.
0: Well, here it is.
7: And it just seems like it's it. Joan London and the other fellow going to be blown away by this? Is it that revolutionary that all the energy companies will just flip?
1: Actually, that's a very good question because I understand this has already been taped. In other words, is that correct or is
0: that correct? This probably won't be a very big segment, but as TV goes, my understanding it might be something like a 4 or 5 minute segment. As I say, it's been done in the past with lesser performance. Talked about and verified by other scientists on Good Morning America about a year ago and also on Nightline. But it is being followed closely, and now we're seeing a rather quantum leap because of two things. We're seeing not only a much higher performance level over a long period of time, but we're also seeing what Art earlier mentioned, the transmutation of elements, that is taking radioactivity, okay, which indubitably exists in the system at the start, and then goes down, is dramatically reduced over a period of time, hours, not billions of years, and we get rid of the radioactive waste.
1: It's incredible.
0: And by the way, they're not the only people that have done this. There are some other groups that we will be reporting on in Infinite Energy, in the magazine. We have concrete evidence in hand that this process of reducing radioactivity, that is transmuting elements, which I would call the back door of cold fusion, the opposite side of it, has occurred. The data seems to me to be without question, is extremely carefully done, and I have no doubt about it at all. It has enormous implications for the state of Nevada, to say the least.
1: Yes, sir. He also asked about our space program.
0: Let's go back to that. Space exploration will be revolutionized, no question. I've written about this many times, and what we will see at the bare minimum are small, compact units. We do not need solar power that go into space stations, go into space capsules to take care of the routine energy needs. Therefore, we won't need all that much generating equipment, such as big solar panels that we have now in space stations. But the more exciting thing is this. Given that we have already developed so-called ion engines, these are engines that expel propellants at very high velocity electrically, all that's been lacking is a source of electricity. Now, they were planning to use fission reactors, ordinary nuclear fission reactors in space, but of course that's politically untenable and probably not wise anyway. So now we have a compact source potentially emerging here with this no radiation quality and yet very high power density. So this will revolutionize electric engine, ion engine propulsion, which will allow the solar system to open up. You see, these engines are very slow in accelerating things, but once they get up to speed, they're extremely efficient. It will allow the space frontier to expand enormously. And that's just the beginning. There was another question there.
1: He asked about sample purity.
0: Oh, sample purity. Well, that is a big issue now in some of the systems, the palladium ones in particular. Pons and Fleischmann had the great misfortune of starting with the most difficult system. The ones that go today seem to be far more robust, very forgiving. And one would then say, the skeptical person would say, well, since there isn't all that much in a way of sophistication on some of these electrochemical cold fusion systems, why wasn't it seen before?
1: Indeed.
0: Very simple answer. Wasn't looked for. No one expected it.
1: All right. To the phones again.
0: A source of electricity. Now, they were planning to use fission reactors, ordinary nuclear fission reactors in space, but of course that's politically untenable and probably not wise anyway. So now we have a compact source potentially emerging here with this no radiation quality and yet very high power density. So this will revolutionize electric engine, ion engine propulsion, which will allow the solar system to open up. You see, these engines are very slow in accelerating things, but once they get up to speed, they're extremely efficient. It will allow the space frontier to expand enormously. And that's just the beginning. There was another question there.
1: He asked about sample purity.
0: Oh, sample purity. Well, that is a big issue now in some of the systems. The palladium ones in particular. Pons and Fleischmann had the great misfortune of starting with the most difficult system. The ones that go today seem to be far more robust, very forgiving. And one would then say, the skeptical person would say, well, since there isn't all that much in a way of sophistication on some of these electrochemical cold fusion systems,

0: It will allow the space frontier to expand enormously. And that's just the beginning. There was another question there.
1: Regarding, he asked about sample purity.
0: Oh, sample purity. Well, that is a big issue now in some of the systems, the palladium ones in particular. Hans and Fleischmann had the great misfortune of starting with the most difficult system. The ones that go today seem to be far more robust, very forgiving. And one would then say, the skeptical person would say, well, since there isn't all that much in a way of sophistication on some of these electrochemical cold fusion systems, why wasn't it seen before?
1: Indeed.
0: Very simple answer. Wasn't looked for. No one expected it.
1: All right. To the phones again. Wild card line, you're on the air. Hi.
0: Mm-hmm. Hello.
2: Hi, this is Dan in Virginia.
1: Yes, sir.
2: Yes, Dr. Maloff, I had a chance to see a demonstration last year in Philadelphia.
0: Mm-hmm.
2: There was a group called Better World Technology,
0: mm-hmm.
2: and they had demonstrated what is known as Brown's gas.
0: Mm-hmm.
2: Are you familiar with that?
0: Yes, I've heard of Brown's gas. In fact, I've recently talked to people whom I consider to be very sane, credible engineers who work with Brown's gas up in Canada. I had not followed the Brown's gas issue very much, but they're not claiming in that case over unity, that is more energy out than in.
2: Right.
0: Brown's gas, which is apparently a very unusual combination of oxygen and hydrogen split from water in a special way,
2: right.
0: The flame of this gas has some very unusual properties, apparently. Now, I have not personally tested it. I'm looking forward to testing it in the near future when I see these systems. But apparently what happens is that the flame, this amazing flame coming
2: it's
0: out of Brown's gas.
2: It's brighter than the sun. It's brighter than the sun.
0: Yes, but the gentleman who I consider to be a very reliable person testified to me personally, coming to my laboratory here in New Hampshire. He said, look, you can take this flame and you can draw it across your hand. It will not scorch you.
2: Absolutely.
0: And yet an inch or two later, it crosses a piece of thin stainless steel, it'll cut right through it.
1: Well,
0: yes. Obviously, that's shocking.
1: What?
0: What?
1: Oh, how can that be?
2: It just works on the, my understanding of it is that it works on the particular heat temperature of each particular object.
0: Well, let's be clear about something. We do not know how this works. Let's, for the sake of argument, let's say it does work, okay? Let's say that demonstration is reality. I would like to see it myself to be absolutely sure of this reality.
2: Oh, sure.
0: All right? I don't believe that it cuts. I won't believe it until I physically see it and measure it.
2: Well,
0: but since I have talked now, finally, in only recent weeks, to someone I consider an authority on this, I didn't know about him before, and since he, to my face, told me that, Gene, yes, it works this way, you can do this, I will, for the sake of suspend disbelief for a few minutes here, say that it works.
1: All right, let's say it does work. But how could it work?
0: Okay, well, let me make a speculation here and tie it in with cold fusion. Much of what's happening with cold fusion is quite mysterious. Why there should be nuclear reactions at room temperature is a very big mystery, because the nuclei, the positively charged nuclei of atoms, repel each other. That's why we don't see it willy-nilly happening all the time, changes of elements happening right in front of our eyes.
1: So the actual truth is, if I were to try and pin somebody down, they would not be able to answer where this energy comes from. They really couldn't answer
0: the
1: ultimate question.
0: Okay, we can't. There isn't in the cold fusion community, there is not in the cold fusion community a general agreement as to how to explain the energy source. The general consensus view, however, there is somewhat of a consensus view on the following point, that it is nuclear reactions, okay, because the nuclear products have definitely been seen. Absolutely no question about that. So there are nuclear reactions involved. They do not produce intense radiation. That's another thing. So there are really two miracles here. Why is the nuclear reaction occurring at all?
1: Yes.
0: And two, if it is occurring, which of course it is occurring by our evaluation, why is it not producing deadly lethal radiation the way ordinary hot fusion
1: is? Indeed.
0: And that is, we are faced with a double miracle. We're faced with new types of nuclear changes. Now, I would suggest that perhaps, it's just a speculation, perhaps in the case of Brown's gas, ordinary monatomic hydrogen produced somehow in this very unusual and yet simple process goes into the

0: nuclei of other atoms in the metal. For some reason, it doesn't go into the nuclei in your hand easily. But let's say in tungsten or in steel, as I've heard, when it does cut steel quite nicely, it perhaps produces something akin to a nuclear reaction and obviously melts the steel. Now, that's just a speculation, and I don't want to be held to that, because I haven't even seen the process itself.
1: All right, Doctor. May I ask you about one other thing that I've been very curious about? There are a lot of people talking about something called zero-point energy.
0: Yes.
1: An energy that is apparently all around us, in space, around us as we speak.
0: It is real.
1: It is real?
0: It is definitely real. It has been measured, most recently by a researcher who is now at Los Alamos National Laboratory. He was formerly in the state of Washington, I believe. Zero-point energy is no big deal in the sense that it has been part and parcel of ordinary quantum mechanics. It is this energy fluctuation in space pervading space, and it can be measured as a force. It can produce a force, these fluctuations in the quantum level, very much below the size of atoms and particles, does express itself as a force when objects get very close, and that has been measured. Now, what has not been accepted readily is that this source of energy could be tapped. That is, it could be taken and used, because it's sort of like a warm bath. If you have a warm bath, you can't, and everything is sort of the equal temperature around you. The room is warm, and the bath is warm, and everything is warm. You can't generate electricity with a uniform temperature. That's sort of a law of thermodynamics. So people, by analogy, are quite amazed when you tell them, you know, we might be able to extract some of this energy from space itself. You know, this energy which you say is really there and which has been measured. That throws them, because what it looks like then, of course, is a perpetual motion machine.
1: Do you remember, Doctor, when a shuttle mission went up, and released a long tether?
0: Yep.
1: And as a matter of fact, it was a mishap, and there was so much energy apparently produced that it literally burned the tether in two.
0: It was an unexpected event, indeed.
1: An unexpected event. My question is, Doctor, where did that energy come from?
0: Okay. I cannot comment on that particular episode because I'm not well versed in it. I'd prefer not to. It might have something to do with zero point energy. It might not. It might be a very conventional explanation. But what I do know is this. I do know that there are some excellent technical papers published in the peer reviewed literature that state there is no objection on fundamental reasons of what we think we know about physics to oppose the idea that we could get energy from the vacuum. Now, there are several devices that we've written about in our magazine that are patented, and they're high-quality people. These are not fly-by-nights, these are not charlatans, and they're not self-deluded. These people have measured what appears to be electrical power from the vacuum.
1: From the vacuum.
0: They are generating electric power right now. Dr. Paolo and Alexandra Correa have small devices that generate electric power.
1: It goes back to Tesla, doesn't it?
0: It does. It's similar to various claims made earlier in the century. I am of the opinion that some of these claims of energy tapping from space are real. Now, if that's true, we own the stars. If cold fusion is just, quote, a nuclear reaction, a benign nuclear reaction, we own the solar system. If zero-point energy is being tapped and producing electric power, we own the stars. We can go to the stars easily at that point.
1: Okay. Well, let me understand something. At the orbital position of the shuttle, when it released the tether, there was essentially no atmosphere present.
0: Very, very thin.
1: They were in a vacuum, essentially.
0: Very, very thin.
1: Very, so thin as to be hardly measurable. So to get the amount of electrical energy at the other end of that tether to blow the fuses, which they did, they blew circuit breakers and everything else as that thing literally severed itself. That energy had to come from somewhere.
0: Well, you see, they were relying on, my understanding is, and it's limited at this point, I would like to investigate it more, is that it came from electric fields around the Earth was the intent to be tapped. Okay, the normal magnetic fields.
1: Yes,
0: of Earth.
1: Yes.
0: But was more energy coming out than could be accounted for by normal understanding.
1: The motor concept, right?
0: Right.
1: Right. All right, Doctor, hold on. We'll get right back to you. Dr. Eugene Maloff is my guest. I'm Art Bell, and you are listening to the Independent American CBC Radio Network.
2: Now, here again, Art Bell.
1: Once again, here I am. You don't want to miss Good Morning America this morning. There is going to be a demonstration of a water heater that operates using the cold fusion process, or a variation of the cold fusion process, or a variation of the Patterson cell process. You don't want to miss it. What is at stake? Everything is at stake. So you don't want to miss that. Now, my guest is Dr. Eugene Maloff. Doctor, are you there?
0: I am here.
1: All right. On my first time caller line, which means he's paying for the call himself, I've got somebody from Belize in Central America.
0: Wonderful.
1: Hello there, sir. You're on the air. You're in Belize, huh?
3: Yeah. Good morning, Art. Good morning, Doctor. I was just listening to your last portion before the break about the tether in space and what kind of energy could have been created there. Mm-hmm. We know that something happened, as you were discussing, but what we don't know is why haven't they tried it again to find out what happened? Mm-hmm. Why isn't there any more experimentation with that?
0: Well, I don't know. That's something I really would like to get more into. You know, there are so many things happening. It's hard to... so many anomalies that one sees when one opens the big blue ones, you begin to realize that many things that you previously thought were on solid ground may not be, such as a tether in space. If an anomaly occurred there, and an unexpected power burst that conventional electrical theory cannot explain, if that is the case, I don't know that that's the case, but let's say it is the
3: case.
0: Well,
3: it's true, too, that we don't understand electricity to its full extent, but it would seem to me that with NASA sending up so many shuttles mm-hmm. on regular missions, mm-hmm. why not try it again?
0: Oh, yes, absolutely.
1: I have to agree, and then there's one more thing. Obviously, they did not expect this result. Whatever engineering they did, to be able to try and draw a predicted amount of electricity mm-hmm. and use it. So whatever occurred was obviously unexpected. That would be a fair observation, considering the thing broke in half.
0: Yes,
3: agreed. But why not try it again to see if that same anomaly occurred?
1: I absolutely agree with you. And by the way, what are you doing in Belize?
3: I'm an entertainer.
0: Good.
1: See,
3: I'm living in balmy mosquito island down here called San Pedro Ambergris Key.
1: I see.
3: And enjoying it immensely.
1: All right. Well, I thank you very much for the call. Doctor, in this field of cold fusion, zero-point energy, how much hucksterism is going on?
0: Well, we're in the business of trying to separate the wheat from the chaff. There is a lot of hucksterism going on, and I regret to say that. Of course, it gets confused. The good stuff does get confused, which is why we make a very strenuous effort to separate what we can test and see and have other independent investigation support. But I will tell you this. The bottom line is that there is absolutely no doubt that there are over-unity processes that are of immense importance that will rely on effectively free fuel, such as cold fusion processes that use water as a basis, very tiny amounts of fuel being consumed, and other things such as the Correa device in Canada and ones that may approach it in their theoretical performance, generating electricity, generating over-unity effects from God knows where. By the way, there's a whole other class which we call cavitation devices. These are devices that produce intense bubbles in water, like the cavitation that you experience on ships' propellers. There's a phenomenon called sonoluminescence, which is the emission of light.
1: Right. As you watch, if you go out, for example, as I do on cruises, and you go out at night, they have great big screws that propel these big cruise ships, and the cavitation process produces a glow in the water behind the ship.
0: Yes. Well, I'm not exactly familiar with the glow behind the ship, maybe the other things involved, but definitely cavitation bubbles produce light emission. And this emission is extremely difficult to explain by ordinary theories. One of the latest theories is that it indeed extract energy from space. There's some very sane technical papers on that. We personally have tested devices that use cavitation, and they appear to be over unity. We are hearing about more and more of these that do produce in a very simple system, quite frankly, you know, a spinning rotor with holes in it, for example, running at close tolerances, producing more heat output than electric power required to spin the turbine.
1: All right, so when real honesty is called for, whichever process we're talking about, of the ones that really do or can be proven to work, we don't really know why they work. We don't really know where the energy is coming from.
0: But it is real. You see, we have to get back.
1: I understand. I'm just trying to clarify a point that we don't really understand where the energy is coming from.
0: Except in the case of cold fusion, it is getting to be pretty clear now that nuclear changes attend them. That is, the nuclear changes are occurring. There's no doubt about it. In fact,
1: yes, I understand that. But even listening to you,
0: right,
1: you can't quite fully explain why.
0: Right. There are certain, but now you have to understand that we've had many international meetings on cold fusion. There'll be the 7th international one next spring in Vancouver, by the way, April 19th through the 24th. And at these meetings, you have contending theorists within the cold fusion field battling with various ideas. But what they are all in agreement on is that we are dealing with a real subject. This is in contrast to the appalling neglect the scientific community at large is giving to this subject, which was, of course, launched and masterminded by what you'd have to call bigoted scientists, people with vested interests. Not only vested interests in hot fusion, by the way, but vested interests intellectually.
1: I'm so sick of vested interests, period. Back to the phone lines. Wildcard line, you're on the air. Good morning with Dr. Maloff.
4: Good morning, Mr. Bell. I started to say Dr.
1: Good morning. No.
4: While I was waiting, I have to tell you, waiting to come on the air, when you said, are you overweight, I instantly sucked in my gut. I've been fighting the battle of the bulge. I've been meaning to send for that product instead of starving myself out to death all the time.
1: Okay.
4: Doctor, good morning, sir.
0: Good morning.
4: I have two things. First of all, I find it fascinating about this water heater because I recall in the 1950s when they came out with a new device so they wouldn't explode, that shut-off device. And now it's the water heater once again.
0: Well, I don't know what shut-off device you're talking about and what type of energy were you talking about.
4: Well, the water heaters would build up so much heat that they could explode.
0: Oh, yes.
4: And then they developed a shut-off valve and it reached a certain heat level.
0: Certain pressure.
4: Yes, sir. My question, a dear friend of mine was a screenplay writer, Stanley Shapiro, who is now deceased. Mm-hmm. I brought him together with a gentleman in the early 1970s. And he had written a book based on this fellow's theory that Newton's law of gravitational pull could be wrong, that throughout all of the creation, that it could be push.
1: Yes. Oh, yes. I've heard that, too. Would you care to comment on that?
0: Well, let me comment in general about new physics theories. I think we are indeed faced with a emerging fact that all our existing theories don't adequately explain things like cold fusion,
1: right,
0: things like perhaps such as the tether system. And that brings to mind my very good friend, Dr. Peter Grinnell, who's in Massachusetts. He and his son, Neil Grinnell, who is at Oxford University, they have a theory of electrical forces, very well considered, based on very, very copious experimental evidence, that shows that some aspects of electromagnetic behavior are not what they seem at all. They've done experiments which show that there are some very serious contradictions in electromagnetic theory as practiced today. So these longitudinal forces and other things that the Grinnells are talking about must be on the table. The point of the matter is we do not have at this stage of our existence in human civilization, we don't have the final theory. Of course, the physicists, the mainstream physicists with their vested interests, are writing books like The End of Science and The Theory of Everything and so forth, stating that we are pretty close to understanding it all. They're so out to lunch, they don't even know where they are. they can't even explain, of course they're ignoring it completely, tabletop nuclear reactions. That's what we're talking about here. We're talking about things that do not fit into the current paradigm. It is an immense paradigm shift. I would say it is about as strong and important a paradigm shift in physics as, let's say, the Copernican Revolution was.
1: That's
0: going to revolutionize human culture as well, as one of our callers, one of your callers, Art, mentioned.
1: All right, well, let me ask the inevitable, and it is from Bridget in Durham, Oregon. Won't the international oilmen slash bankers either refuse to fund cold fusion projects or manage to sabotage them through adverse publicity and worse, unless they can manufacture a method of recouping their losses?
0: The oil cartels, the writing is on the wall for them. They're dead. Okay, they're going to be dead. Their only hope at this point, in my opinion, is to join in and become investors in the whole coal fusion new energy field.
1: You can't beat them, join them.
0: They'll have to. Anyone who does not will be going against the grain. Every once in a while in history, the critical mass of intelligence and data come together as
1: yes.
0: common coal fusion and washes away the old. You're not going to have horse and buggies being the dominant form of transportation when you have automobiles. And you're not going to have trains being the dominant form when you have airplanes.
1: Well, I heard an interesting fact on, of all things, yesterday, the Travel Channel. Okay. They said, do you know that it was just 66 years from the time the Wright brothers flew until we first landed on the moon?
0: Yes.
1: Now, that bears a little thought.
0: It does.
1: And there has not been a similar revolution or quickening, if you will, in the development of new technologies like the ones we're talking about. Why?
0: Well, I would say computers, in a way, are. It crept up on us. You know, in the mid-70s, I remember using a slide rule when I was at MIT in the late 60s. You know, we didn't expect that sitting on our desktops in only 20 years, we would have computers that are far more powerful than the largest mainframes that existed back then.
1: Right.
0: It kind of crept up on us. Now, this
1: right.
0: thing, is this coal fusion, is crept up on us. Most people have been unaware of it because the mass media and the Department of Energy and the vested academic interests have done an incredible hatchet job. But fortunately, thousands of good scientists all over the world have continued working on it. The data is irrefutable. And now commercial enterprises, small commercial enterprise in the U.S., larger ones in Japan, and soon the whole world will be ignited by this, I have no doubt. We're dealing with a real phenomenon, so therefore, it's got to be commercialized. And this is going to change completely the global power structure. Those countries that are completely vested in oil as their main staple are going to suffer very badly. In some cases, I could care less, okay, with those particular countries. We know who they are. But in other cases, we may have a more charitable attitude toward them. It will be too bad. There will be displacement, as any revolution creates. But there will be enormous numbers of new jobs because the entire energy infrastructure of the planet is going to have to change.
1: All right. Well, what can you tell me about, in other words, these large energy and oil companies have got to clearly at this point see the writing on the wall. So have you begun to see a shift or an interest?
0: Yes. We have seen people in the oil industry coming to us, subscribing to the magazine, among other things, and talking to us. In fact, some of those oil companies weren't so bad in the early days of coal fusion. One, Amoco, actually got positive coal fusion results in 1989. They were subsequently published later on. They were actually going to get into it quite deeply, except the Department of Energy created such a stink against coal fusion, they were embarrassed to bring out their own work.
1: Well, you know, though, Doctor, here's what I see in my mind's eye, and I guess maybe I'm wrong, but I see you, Doctor, and people like you sitting at a great big solid oak table with a big guy down at the other end, probably with a cigar stuffed into his mouth, saying, well, this is some damn machine you got here, bud. What I want you to tell me is how do we get a meter on it?
0: Yeah. Well, there isn't going to be a meter.
1: Well,
0: about the only thing that we'll have, the only way that this will be controlled with meters, in my opinion, yes, the government, in order to maintain its taxation on oil as it does now, and energy in general, will have to put some kind of, will try to put a tax on the machines themselves as they come off the production line, something of this sort.
1: Mm-hmm.
0: But there's not going to be any meter. This is completely going to overwhelm any attempt to control it.
1: No meter.
0: Because, you know, we're not going to have power lines coming into the house. They're going to be self-contained electric generators in small complexes, perhaps, or in just a home. Individual homes will have their own electricity generation. People will be able to place their homes anywhere they want, irrespective of the grid. And we're going to have a whole change in our philosophy.
1: Well, then, sir, as the network anchor was told in the movie Network, you are tampering with the basic forces of nature.
0: Yeah.
1: And somebody is going to bury you.
0: Not going to happen. There are thousands of people now who know this reality. Okay? This is a reality. By the way, it's been in a movie. I was proud to be the advisor to the Saint movie, which featured cold fusion as a theme. It's fiction in the movie, but the reality is that it's there.
1: Yes, and but today, even today, Doctor, people are saying, based on the negative publicity over the years, cold fusion just isn't real.
0: Well, they're saying it, but these are hollow words. The critics of cold fusion are quite amazing. They are like Wile E. Coyote. They've gone off the cliff already. They're spinning their legs. They're laughing and smiling. But they're about to plunge down a mile or so and be destroyed forever. That's what's going to happen.
1: All right.
0: There's no doubt about it.
1: East of the Rockies, you're on the air with Dr. Mellow. Hi.
5: Hi. I'm discussing with vested interest and conflict of interest, too. And not being a scientist, I can't confirm this revolutionary cold fusion. But I think just as important area of investigation would be what you brought into this. This whole idea that powerful interest, even smaller interest, like $30 million of a grant, can suppress a revolutionary new development. And I think from that, I was reading an extra magazine, which is put out by FAIR, how, because I think it's all interdisciplinarian, how, for instance, this story that came out got a similar type of hatchet job about the CIA cop involvement in drug smuggling. Time Magazine's senior editor told their own research a reporter who came up with the same evidence of a Contra CIA drug smuggling. We're going to kill your story about Contra drug smuggling because we institutionally support the Contras. We are committed to the Contras.
1: Well, though, you're way off into another subject, sir, but
5: right.
1: The fact of the matter is that the San Jose Mercury began backing away from the story that caused all the controversy, and if you don't believe me, check into it. West of the Rockies, you're on the air with Dr. Meloff. Hi.
6: Hi. I'm calling to find out if there's any way to convert some of the nuclear waste out there into to run cars with.
0: Well, we're not going to use nuclear waste to run cars, but we are with coal fusion now, with the new processes that have been discovered as a result of it. We're going to be able to very cheaply, as the years emerge here, reduce and eliminate nuclear waste. We're going to be able to change it into very benign forms. This is completely heretical. Radioactivity is not supposed to change by anything you do to it with, say, temperature or electricity.
1: It has a specific decay period,
0: yep.
1: Which is horrendously long.
0: Right.
1: We can barely plan 40 years in the future, much less tens of thousands of years.
0: Right.
1: And they're telling us we're going to have to safely store this crap for tens of thousands of years next to me. No, thank you.
0: My feeling is this. I think that the revolution against what happened to coal fusion, the final political awareness that something must be done to reinvestigate the Department of Energy and let heads roll at the Department of Energy, it may come from this nuclear waste issue. Because let's face it, folks in Nevada do not want this nuclear waste dumped in their neighborhood.
1: No, we don't.
0: And they shouldn't have to deal with it because now the Department of Energy, just like in 89, it was faced with an issue. Is this real or not? Well, then they chose to have a kangaroo court and they thought they got rid of it, but you can't get rid of something that's real. So they failed. Now we have another anomaly that you're going to see in a few hours, we trust, if the schedule's correct. And Good Morning America. We're going to have nationally televised evidence that there is a benign, simple, cheap method of getting rid of nuclear waste. Now, if congressmen and citizens do not raise holy hell in Washington and say, we're not sure this is real, but you damn well better investigate.
1: You better damn well find out. How about that?
0: Right.
1: Doctor, look, we're at a break point. I can use you one more hour if you want it.
0: I'll take it.
1: You'll take it. You've got it then. All right. Doctor Eugene Malov is my guest. Are you listening? Do you understand the implications of what's being said here about energy, about what we're doing to ourselves, about what we can do with this high-level stinking waste? We'll be right back.
7: The top Democrat on a Senate committee investigating campaign financing scandals has said he'll block all new subpoenas by the Republican majority. John Decker has more from Washington.
8: Ohio Senator John Glenn made the threat in a letter to Tennessee Republican Fred Thompson, the chairman of the Senate Governmental Affairs Committee. In his letter, Glenn protested at what he called the gross imbalance in the issuance of subpoenas by the committee, which he said had mainly targeted Democrats and their allies and ignored Republicans. The committee is investigating whether China and other foreign interests sought to influence U.S. foreign policy by helping President Clinton and the Democratic Party with illegal political contributions. John Decker, USA Radio News, Washington.
7: A jury in Ionia, Michigan is scheduled to hear opening statements today in Jack Kevorkian's fourth assisted suicide trial. First, a hearing is scheduled to consider a request from Kevorkian's attorney for a change of venue and the prosecution objection to Kevorkian's absence from the trial. This is USA Radio News.
1: All right, let's see if this makes any sense. Dear Art and Dr. Malov, NASA deployed a 20-meter conducting tether from the shuttle to measure and use the motion through the Earth's magnetic field, they say, to generate power through inductance. At 20.0 meters, at the velocity of 250 meters per second, and using the downward component of the magnetic force of the field, they should have conducted only 0.30 volts. They got much more. So I agree with that caller. I cannot understand why we have not yet done it again.
0: Right.
1: Or could it be because of the fact they got so much more that it has revealed something that they don't really want revealed yet?
0: It's possible. The most. Let's just take the facts as the listener presented them. Let's take those facts as a given for the sake of argument. If a very unexpected voltage and current appeared, it would, my understanding now that I've seen how the cold fusion controversy emerged, I would expect a similar thing. A controversy would erupt within NASA over what happened, and there would be blame assigned and so forth. There would be various attempts to cover responsibility, etc. And stupidity and an incompetence, and not so much greed or desire to conceal a new discovery would come into play, but an attempt to basically cover their behinds as to why this failed. You see, when conventional scientists observe some new phenomenon, unlike what they normally pronounce, they normally say, oh, we want to see new things because anomalies are what energizes science and expands the frontiers. That's not true. Most scientists do not want to see new things because it upsets them.
1: Nothing that would explode their little theory.
0: Exactly.
1: Yes.
0: Well, for example, the classic example is Professor Hermann Feschbach at MIT. Back in 1991, shortly before I resigned from MIT over various matters, including the fudging of the anti-cold fusion data, I had an article that was going to appear in MIT Technology Review. It was going to be on the cold fusion evidence as it existed back then. It was approved by one of the former editors of the Technology Review magazine.
1: Right.
0: But a few weeks later, after getting word that it was approved, I heard from this editor, this spineless former editor. He said, we're not going to publish it. And I said, what are you talking about? You told me it was going to be published. It was going to be a cover story.
1: And?
0: And he finally revealed the nature of who had deep-sixed it. It was a physics professor, Professor Feschbach, among others, but he was the primary one. And I called him up, not expecting a change, but I had never heard from him, never talked to him before. And I asked him why he was rejecting this, why he was recommending it not be published, and it never was published. He said, look, I've had 50 years of experience in nuclear physics, and I know what's possible and what's not possible. Well, I said, Professor Feshbach, would you at least agree to read the summary of the cold fusion evidence as it stood in 1991 by Dr. Storms of Los Alamos National Laboratory and also Dr. Srinivasan of Bhabha Atomic Research Center in India. They've reviewed the evidence. They would like you to look at it and make your own conclusion from it.
1: True.
0: He said, I will not look at this evidence.
1: Oh.
0: It's all junk, and he hung up. Then about 5 years later, he got on national television, on Nightline. It was Good Morning America, I believe, at the time. And when asked about the Patterson cell, he said, look, I have no knowledge of this Patterson cell. I don't know what it is. I don't have any experience with it. But I can assure you that there are no nuclear reactions in it. So it was very similar to the church back in 1600, which said, look, we're not going to look through the telescope. We know our theories of the universe and Aristotle and so forth state that the heavens are perfect. We're not going to see craters on the moon, blah, blah.
1: Uh-huh. And so we don't want to see anything that would spoil that theory.
0: Right. Mm-hmm. So 400 years later,
1: that's great.
0: We see the same thing.
1: Mm-hmm. Science hasn't changed. First time caller line, you are on the air with Dr. Mallow. Hi.
9: Good morning. And
0: how do you do?
9: I have a couple questions for you.
1: Sure.
9: My name is Richard from Tennessee.
1: Yes, sir.
9: Okay. First off is, how soon do you think it would be before the average person could build one or buy one of these things? How much would it cost?
1: All right. That's an awfully good question. Let's not go with the build part. Let's go with the when is somebody going to put a water heater like you're about to see on ABC's Good Morning America this morning? When is somebody going to put that on the market?
0: There are two answers to that question. One has to do with what could be done if the resources were there and an engineer, crack engineering team were involved. The other is practicalities of the money situation and the development and politics and all that.
1: Politics. All right.
0: Okay.
1: Well,
0: if there were a crack team and the proper resources applied to this problem right now, okay, my opinion is that we would have a home heating unit for the next heating season, that is this coming fall. Without question.
1: Wow.
0: Without question. Okay? I have zero question about that.
1: Okay.
0: Based on what we know. Now, if you're talking about the practicalities of how is little company A dealing with this and investments and licenses and all this other business.
1: Yes.
0: And the way the Department of Energy acts and the way regulations might be employed to suppress this. Not suppress it, but
1: slow
0: it
1: up.
0: Delay it.
1: Yeah.
0: Delay it.
1: Mm-hmm.
0: Okay. For example, the first thing they're going to say is, let's say the water heater is available for next, or the home heating system and is available for next heating season. Let's imagine what will happen. The first thing that will happen is the Department of Energy will say, well, the Nuclear Regulatory Commission must be involved to assess whether this is a danger, because now you're saying it's nuclear and we...
1: That would be an interesting admission
0: in
1: itself, wouldn't it?
0: Right. I would actually love it if they would say,
1: well,
0: we must regulate this now, because that would
1: say
0: that
1: a nuclear reaction is underway.
0: Right. Now, then there would be an unbelievable demand by, hopefully, the citizens of the United States, who would say, all right, we agree it's nuclear. Everyone agrees it's real. Why is it being slowed down? We know we're going to immediately begin to shave the balance of payments, trade deficit, and the pollution and everything else. Why can't we be at least reasonably satisfied based on the fact that we have radiation instruments monitoring this and we're not seeing radiation coming out? We see no deadly effects. The people who have been working on this for years are not getting sick. Why can't we have this now? And the answer might be, I regret to say, might be, well, we don't know what it is yet. We better ban it for a while or study it. And the oil companies then, stupid as they are, may participate in that kind of nonsense. It would give them, let's say, a few more years of polluting the planet with their oil.
1: So, unrealistically, next heating season, realistically, years and years. Colin?
0: No. I hope. I'm an optimist in this. Despite the fact that I've been, and we've all in the coal fusion field, been terribly abused and neglected by this outrageous performance of places like MIT, Caltech, and the Department of Energy.
1: The following heating season, Doctor.
0: The following heating season, I'm optimistic. I'm not saying we're going to have these home heating units this heating season. I'm saying in the next several years,
1: okay.
0: Several meaning 2-3 years, I hope by then, since the processes are now so advanced, I hope we do have these home prototype units that are completely reliable, ready for mass production.
1: Okay.
0: So that would be a very big step.
1: All right, caller, does that answer your question?
9: Yes, one more comment, I guess. I think you put a tax on it 1 year at a time.
0: I don't know. I don't want to be taxed at all.
9: Yeah, I know,
0: frankly, the free energy, this free freedom that we're going to have, it's kind of like the free information that we have. We now have virtually free information.
9: Correct.
0: Despite the fact that we have small charges for web access.
1: Oh, yeah, but they're busily trying to figure out ways to tax it, and they're talking about a per bit tax over modems.
0: Yep, I know, but I don't think the people are going to stand for that, frankly, but I hope they don't stand for it. We have virtually free information. Now we're going to enter the age of virtually free or essentially free energy. Everything's going to be retrofit. We're going to go into an era of dramatically reduced pollution, I trust.
1: I hope. And by the way, may I stop you there? You have looked into such things. Doctor, I am convinced that our weather is in the process of a change that I'm not particularly pleased with.
0: Mm-hmm.
1: Environmentally, I see a lot of things going on that I'm not pleased with. The ozone hole,
0: mm-hmm.
1: Holes, I guess, plural now.
0: Mm-hmm.
1: A lot of things are beginning to go on that are adding up to trouble for us if we continue on our present course. Do you agree with that?
0: I have a limited agreement with that. Let me just state. I've studied, for example, the CO2 controversy. It's quite an interesting controversy, sort of the opposite of the coal fusion controversy.
1: Yes.
0: In my opinion, we humans living in the latter part of the 20th century have a very limited range of experience vis-a-vis weather and climate.
1: Sure.
0: There have been huge changes in climate over the eons that the planet has been around.
1: We know that, yeah.
0: And, you know, I'm very fond of talking with people like Professor Richard Lindzen at MIT, who's a heretic on the matter of the CO2 global warming business. He says, look, we can't be absolutely sure of whether warming is occurring or not, but we do not have to have hysteria about it, okay? So he would sort of toss that into the area of, he doesn't really believe it, but it's a question that is open. Now, my perspective on it is this. I think it could be real or it could not be real. But furthermore, I will say that the basic assumption of all these doomsday scenarios with respect to global warming is that carbon dioxide will continue to build up. That's because we thought there's no other way of generating electricity or heating homes.
1: Exactly.
0: Now we have the rug pulled out completely from that scenario.
1: Yes.
0: We have the very, very real opportunity to eliminate that inexorable climb of the CO2 concentration in the atmosphere.
1: Well, so, it's somewhat academic anyway, since it is my understanding that in about 40 years, we will exhaust present supplies of readily available petroleum.
0: That's generally agreed, but you know there's some new theories about even that, you know. There's a deep earth gas theory of Tommy Gold of Cornell, and there's some evidence for it, that states the following. The earth may be saturated with primordial methane, okay, and Gold has been right about many things in the past. He's a very brilliant man. So in theory, there might be an almost inexhaustible source of methane, and he even goes further. He says that oil is not really biogenic. It didn't come exclusively from fossil decay.
1: Right.
0: It is produced within the earth.
1: All
0: so
1: right.
0: In some sense, that might not be true, but certainly we all have to agree, as the population of the earth expands, we cannot realistically continue to burn fossil fuels. You can just see it in the cities. Numerous tens of thousands of deaths every year occur, we believe, due to small particulates in the atmosphere.
1: Oh, look, there's no question about it. I was in Bangkok a couple of years ago.
0: Yeah.
1: If you think our air pollution is bad, try Bangkok for a day. And about 40% or more of the traffic cops have fatal lung disease.
0: Wow.
1: So I don't need to say anymore. Well, you can believe it. It's true. Wildcard Line, you're on the air with Dr. Eugene Maloff. Hi.
10: It's Ethan, San Diego. Yeah, I just call about the, I had a ton of papers about the reverse concept of gravity push instead of pull. Basically, gravity being created by every other mass on any two masses rather than the two masses creating a force occurs around and comes back with a stronger force. Fully space wouldn't be just a big vacuum where the universe wouldn't be. It'd be huge massive forces.
1: Were you on earlier, caller?
10: Not today, no.
1: Right. Okay.
0: We have another caller here who's speculating about theory.
1: Same thing, yeah.
10: For the year, they come up with a reverse concept of gravitational push rather than pull at the beginning of the year.
1: All right, but regardless of whether it's a push or a pull, the questions that we're, I don't think it bears on the questions that we're dealing with here, does it?
0: It doesn't really, but there are, I must tell you, in addition to the main question of, not question, in addition to the issue of what physics will explain cold fusion or zero-point energy tapping and the like, I must tell you that there are other anomalies that I now take much more seriously within physics, such as potentially observed anti-gravity effects on magnets and superconductors. There have been reports of this. We've recounted some of them in Infinite Energy. But, you know, we really must get back to basics in science. I think this, in fact, by the way, may be one of the most important aspects of the cold fusion revolution. Indeed, cleaning up the planet, providing cheap and abundant energy, that's important. But perhaps the other most important aspect, which isn't often considered here, the establishment, as a result of this, is going to suffer such an incredible embarrassment to its credibility, that is the scientific establishment, that many other heretical concepts, which should be investigated, they're not necessarily true, but they at least should be investigated, will, I think, take on greater importance. The people are going to say, if you guys in the scientific establishment, with all the billions of dollars we gave you, if you could create such a disaster as eliminating from the agenda of science and the Department of Energy this miraculous discovery for 8 years, what else have you screwed up?
1: Oh, you bet. Once lied to, twice shy or something or another. Anyway, this is pretty heavy stuff. We're discussing the future of our planet and the people on it, no less. And also that nasty waste that we're getting ready to store right next to me. I have great interest in that. We'll be right back. This is CBC.
2: This is the CBC Radio Network.
1: Good morning from the high desert. I'm Art Bell. Okay, I've got an interesting fact here from Sean David Morton, who's been a guest on this program. Doctor, let me read this to you and see if you can add anything to it, or maybe slam it down. Last year, I met a scientist that was on his way back from a meeting in Geneva. He said a group of 150 scientists met to study a very serious ongoing problem. He said that the process underway, the China syndrome, as you will, nuclear meltdown at Chernobyl, had now eaten 800 feet down through the planet, was headed toward a huge underground aquifer, a sea, he called it. He said that when the nuclear material hit the water at about 2,400 feet, it would either explode or cause a crater 5 miles deep and 140 miles wide, or would poison much of the Russian and European water supply. He said this would happen by 2004. Do you have any information on this or any ideas on a solution how to stop it?
0: Yeah. First of all, I'm not sure this is a valid report. Second, as soon as I heard a crater 5 miles wide or deep, did I hear?
1: Yes.
0: Okay. Essentially impossible. We're talking about fissionable material that's there, and I don't know whether it's migrating or falling or whatever it's doing, but an atomic bomb, a fission bomb...
1: Would not do that.
0: Would not do that. A fusion bomb, a thermonuclear weapon, would have trouble making a crater 5 miles deep without being perfected. So I hardly think that the fissionable material that may still, that does still exist, obviously, within Chernobyl, and I don't know whether it's migrating or not migrating, could ever cause a catastrophe of that sort. Not to say that Chernobyl is not a very, very serious problem.
1: I know the containment is rapidly deteriorating.
0: Yeah, that could be. I'm not up on the latest with it. I don't want to prejudge anything about what may be leaking out. This could be perhaps an exaggeration of a more limited problem, but it is certainly not going to explode and create a multi-mile crater.
1: All right, so that part you would rule out.
0: Oh, yes.
1: Obviously, though, if this very hot material hit very cold water, there would be very serious consequences.
0: There could be steam pressures and so forth. Yes, it's a serious matter. The fact is, by the way, I supported nuclear power, not that kind of nuclear power. The Russian kind of reactors are terribly
1: dangerous.
0: We all acknowledge that at this point. But the reactors in the U.S., by and large, very safe. And before the advent of coal fusion, I would have said that we need more nuclear power, even though it was politically untenable. But I would say this at this
1: point. That's really still true today, isn't it? In other words, coal fusion at its best is not ready to replace nuclear power plants.
0: No, it is not, but it could very quickly. Okay, you see, we have to use I would use the paradigm of aviation, and I would use the paradigm of the computer. Now, many of your listeners may not be aware that between 1903 and 1908, the Wright brothers were flying in broad daylight in Ohio, and they were still dismissed by the establishment. Scientific American, the major Eastern media, major all media,
1: right,
0: refused to acknowledge they had done it, okay? But, of course, what happened was once the technology began to be believed, as it did in 1908, after a demonstration in Fort Myers, Virginia, it was a rapid scale-up, and we have a very quick introduction of the airplane into World War I and then into commercial service. Computers, personal computers in particular, and even large-frame computers, came up in this century very rapidly in a very unexpected way and have obviously revolutionized everything. So I believe that once the first coal fusion devices break through into the marketplace, and I think that can happen in the next
1: then the acceleration will be rapid.
0: It will be very rapid. What we have to do is get beyond what we're at now is the stage of disbelief. And if I may say, the most critical thing that people in the state of Nevada could do would be to demand of their representatives that an investigation be made about the ability of the coal fusion process to remediate nuclear waste, which obviously affects them on a very personal basis.
1: Yes.
0: Okay, there should be holy hell raised in the state of Nevada. Starting there, the coal fusion revolution will spread everywhere. They then, you see, by accepting the fact, as they will rapidly find out when they observe this process and have it validated, that must imply by its very nature that the coal fusion heat process is also real.
1: Sure. All right, Doctor, I have a question for you.
0: Sorry.
1: We have massive amounts of nuclear waste presently generally being stored in water below the reactors.
0: Yes.
1: And in some cases even above ground.
0: Mm-hmm.
1: Now, how quickly, how efficiently, if it began to work, could coal fusion begin to eat this stuff up?
0: Well, based on what I've seen already of the data of two independent companies now doing this very same thing, okay?
1: Yes.
0: If they can do it with thorium and uranium, there is no reason why it couldn't happen with the other radionuclides, the ones that are less massive. There's no reason at all. In fact, in the latest issue of Infinite Energy, we have a theoretical discussion of exactly how that could be done. So my assumption is if there were a team of good scientists and engineers put to work on this, hell, the process could go to work almost immediately. In other words, what they would have to do, of course, is get it beyond the laboratory scale to an industrial process.
1: I understand you're saying
0: it could
1: the process
0: happen very quickly.
1: I understand you're saying the process could ensue quickly. I'm asking how quickly would it actually begin to consume substantial quantities of high-level waste?
0: Well, the sheer volume of it, I don't know the exact volume of all the high-level waste.
1: Not sure any of us do.
0: Right. But it is not so immense, given the power of nuclear power, that it is not unthinkable that it could be eaten up in fairly short order. I were guessing off the top of my head, just the top of my head. If
1: sure.
0: the process were commercialized and were put into appropriate activation, I wouldn't see why, again, this is a guess, an intellectual imagining here as an engineer.
1: Yes.
0: Perhaps in a decade it could all be eliminated.
1: A decade. All right.
0: Yeah.
1: You know, our senators have been doing their dead level best to get this high level waste dump diverted and out the hell out of Nevada.
0: Right.
1: I would suggest they contact you. Have you had any contact with them?
0: No. There are several congressmen, the former Congressman Walker of the former of the South, the House Science Space Committee, a very influential man. He, in Popular Science 1985, acknowledged that coal fusion was real. He acknowledged that. Okay? There is a prestigious congressman. Of course, he's now retired and doing nothing for this, it seems to me. We have no support at the presidential and vice presidential level. We have... occasionally we hear from we will approach a congressman or a senator and get some nice winks from them, but that's about it. These people are out to lunch. But the fact is, you have in Nevada the key linchpin of this entire problem, which is why I'm so glad I'm on your program. If you could possibly get these Nevadan congressmen and governors and citizens of Nevada to demand an investigation of what they are about to see on national television, and which I will go anywhere, any place, believe me, to convince them that we are dealing with a reality here, okay? I will show them the data, okay? I will tell them why I believe it's true. I will have them talk to the very lab people who did the tests. We will demonstrate it right before their very eyes if that needs to be, if national television isn't good enough. And we can then start the whole process rolling of reinvestigating this outrageous report of 1989.
1: All right. On Good Morning America, the segment that is going to air this morning,
0: mm-hmm.
1: Will there be discussion of the high-level nuclear waste problem as it is associated to the cold fusion process, or are they going to just demonstrate the cold fusion process? Do you know?
0: No, I do know. If the program airs this morning, as I trust it will,
1: yes.
0: Okay, there will be a time-lapse portrayal, an actual experiment conducted on the premises of the Clean Energy Technology Corporation in Sarasota, Florida, a time-lapse showing that the Geiger counter readings on the cell lower substantially over a period of hours. Now, there was more data that was shown in a chart form back down in at the American Nuclear Society meeting where we had a session on this, and it was quite clear to me that Dr. Patterson had accumulated remarkable evidence of the decrease. So, yes, it will be portrayed on national television.
1: Good.
0: And I hope that they will. They obviously must refer to the waste problem. How could they not?
1: I can only hope that they adequately explain the implications for a public that's pretty numb,
0: mm-hmm.
1: frankly, what's at stake here. First time caller line, you're on the air with Dr. Eugene Maloff. Hi.
11: Hello.
1: Hello. Hello.
11: Yes, doctor, this is a great experience for me to be on the air with Art and you talking about such significant changes that are coming about in this area. Are you aware of Mr. Joseph Newman and
0: oh, yes.
11: his theory of gyroscopic particles?
0: Right. Yes, indeed.
11: I'm very sorry to mispronounce that.
0: Right.
1: That's right.
0: I am familiar with Joseph Newman. In fact, I recently met him at the 4th International New Energy Symposium in Denver. Joseph Newman was seriously abused by the system. There's absolutely no doubt about it. He should have been granted a patent. There was clear evidence that he had an important process. How real it was still remains somewhat of a mystery to me. We did write an article about him and his travails. I respect him. I think my own humble opinion is that he was so abused by the system that he kind of went off the deep end a bit and got very angry and is kind of being, in a way, his own worst enemy today. But I wish him well. One thing I know for sure, his theory, whether right or wrong, in my own opinion, I'm not so sure about it, but I'm sure he would be very sure about it. I do believe that other devices are ratifying what he said. That is at least ratifying the performance.
1: You can understand the frustration that would finally drive somebody off the deep end. You can understand that.
0: Oh, I can.
1: No matter whether the process was real or not.
0: Right.
1: All right. Wildcard Line, you're on the air with Dr. Maloff. Hi.
12: Hello, Art. Dr. Maloff, I really enjoyed the conference in Denver, and I certainly agree that Newman's presentation there was disturbing because of his experience. But a couple of the things that I picked up there that were most interesting to me was the information from Dr. John Moreland about the history of these actions, going back to Le Bon's work in 1907, 1908.
0: Absolutely.
12: As far as the physics and radioactivity are concerned.
0: Right. They're apparently what this caller is bringing to the fore. We keep encountering very unusual new anomalies, or resurrecting old ones, should I say. There was a fellow by the name of T. Henry Moray who allegedly had a rather powerful electric generator. It was witnessed by many people, and then it sort of disappeared. Many people have had these things kind of disappear. But now, with hindsight, physicists are looking into this, good people like, I do believe that other devices are ratifying what he said. That is at least ratifying the performance.
1: You can understand the frustration that would finally drive somebody off the deep end. You can understand that.
0: Oh, I can.
1: No matter whether the process was real or not.
0: Right.
1: All right. Wildcard Line, you're on the air with Dr. Maloff. Hi.
12: Hello, Art. Dr. Maloff, I really enjoyed the conference in Denver, and I certainly agree that Newman's presentation there was disturbing because of his experience. But a couple of the things that I picked up there that were most interesting to me was the information from Dr. John Moreland about the history of these actions, going back to Le Bon's work in 1907, 1908.
0: Absolutely.
12: As far as the physics and radioactivity are concerned.
0: Right. They're apparently what this caller is bringing to the fore. We keep encountering very unusual new anomalies, or resurrecting old ones, should I say. There was a fellow by the name of T. Henry Moray who allegedly had a rather powerful electric generator. It was witnessed by many people, and then it sort of disappeared.

0: A couple of the things that I picked up there that were most interesting to me was the information from Dr. John Moreland about the history of these actions going back to Liban's work in 1907, 1908.
1: Absolutely.
0: As far as the physics and radioactivity are concerned.
1: Right. They're apparently what this caller is bringing to the fore. We keep encountering very unusual new anomalies, or resurrecting old ones, should I say. There was a fellow by the name of T. Henry Moray who allegedly had a rather powerful electric generator. It was witnessed by many people, and then it sort of disappeared. Many people have had these things kind of disappear. But now, with hindsight, physicists are looking into this, good people like Moreland, and they're finding that, in all likelihood, these people had these things. And the particular units that we're talking about used radioactive materials, radium, to create electricity directly. My understanding is this summer at the Tesla Symposium in Colorado Springs, Dr. Brown will be there to demonstrate a 200-watt electric generator based on this radioactive material. We'll see. But it clearly, there's a patent position on it. There are past reports of Moray and so forth. Most fascinating. Thanks for bringing it up.
2: All right. East of the Rockies, you're on the air with Dr. Meloff. Hi.
3: Good morning, Art and Dr. Meloff.
1: Good morning.
3: My name's Stephanie, and I'm from Gentryville, Indiana.
1: Okay.
3: And the reason why I'm calling is my husband and I have been using a corn-burning stove for approximately 8 years.
1: Corn-burning?
3: Corn-burning.
1: Mm-hmm.
3: Just shelled corn.
1: Okay.
3: And we think this is a great idea that about the cold fusion and the heating. Would that also work on air conditioning?
1: Oh, sure.
3: I'm sorry.
1: Absolutely.
3: Okay.
1: Any energy source. You see, any energy source is capable of doing, ultimately, of course, what any other one is doing, except, of course, solar power and wind power are very weak in many respects and have to obey the rotation of the Earth and whether the sun is out and the weather and so forth. But coal fusion is very compact. Now, you bring up corn burning. We have encountered some rather interesting new work on biomass that was used in underwater arcs. That is a company out in Colorado, is quite literally dissolving organic materials in water, and they are creating electric arcs underwater with this and producing a gas. Now, the gas has very unusual properties. It appears from our testing, from their testing so far, that more energy is coming out of that process in the gas than is going in the form of electricity. That's a preliminary assessment. You know, as strange as it sounds, since coal fusion we know is real, it is not out of the question that some of these very simple systems like carbon arcs underwater themselves are producing anomalous energy. We have seen excellent evidence that the carbon arcs are producing transmuted elements, so we have to watch them very carefully.
2: Sound is very similar.
1: Yep.
2: In other words, you have a process.
1: Mm-hmm.
2: You have more energy than you should have.
1: Yep.
2: Nobody can figure out where it comes from. If I had to make a bet, I'd be betting that it's all coming from the same source, which, of course, I have no idea what it is, but perhaps Richard Hoagland does.
1: Well, it might be related. Richard Hoagland, I know a good friend of mine, is of the opinion that it is some kind of hyperdimensional, or I would call it zero-point energy source.
2: Exactly.
1: It may be. My own feeling is that it could well be that the zero-point energy is somehow mediating these nuclear reactions. It may be the case.
2: Exactly.
1: But what we have to get absolutely clear in people's minds is theories are wonderful and interesting, but the most important thing of all is the reality of the experiment and the reality of the commercialization. That's the key.
2: I agree. West of the Rockies, you're on the air with Dr. Meloff. Hi.
4: Hi, this is Chris in Fairbanks, Alaska.
2: Hi, Chris.
4: Hey, I'll be seeing the package I was talking to you about, Art, later on this month.
2: All right.
4: And my questions are, Dr. Meloff, are there any books or information that we can research to learn more about this so we can conduct experiments on our own?
2: How about his website, for one?
4: Okay. And can we write to you and have you, you know, we got an idea. We're working on it. Can we write to you and send what
1: Certainly.
4: We're doing?
2: All right. Yeah, let's do that. We're at the end of the time anyway. Doctor, how would you like people to communicate?

0: mail, writing, calling, what?
1: Oh, everything, but let's give a post office box out, if you don't mind.
0: I don't mind.
1: Okay, it's post office box 2816 in Concord, New Hampshire, 03302. But, of course, we also have a fax, which is 603-224-5975. I'm glad to try to answer your questions or send you information.
0: All right. That would be P.O. Box 2816 in Concord, New Hampshire, 03302. And your fax number is area code 603-224-5975, correct?
1: Absolutely.
0: All right. And everybody listening should be watching ABC's Good Morning America, as they're going to bring out a water heater that has been operating now for some months using cold fusion.
1: That is correct. Absolutely amazing. It is going to happen. We'll just put the little caveat on that, of course, you know, TV schedules are subject to change, but we have had no information that it will not be today.
0: Uh-huh.
1: We were told that it was going to be today, and I trust that it will be. But if it's, if by some remote chance, it's
0: I know.
1: Not
0: it all depends on the news.
1: Right.
0: Doctor, I thank you. It has been a wonderful time on the air, and we will have you back again.
1: Thank you so much, Art.
0: Good night. That's Dr. Eugene Meloff, Editor-in-Chief of Infinite Energy Magazine. They are not minor stakes, are they? Well, I thank you all, and in some markets, we will be back with more in a moment. In other markets, it's good night. I'm Art Bell, and this is CBC.
2: Now, here again, Art Bell.
0: Lines just ahead. Good morning, everybody. East of the Rockies, you're on the air. Good morning.
3: Good morning, sir. How are you today?
0: I'm fine.
3: I have to apologize for my pick of Silver Charm.
0: You missed that one, but true to form, I didn't go bet, so ha ha ha ha ha.
3: Well, I think that the other horse cheated anyway. It was illegal drafting.
0: What was the other horse's name? Gold?
3: Touch Gold.
0: Touch Gold, that's it. That was
3: cheated.
0: Touch Gold.
3: He was drafting.
0: Yeah, right.
3: Drafting
0: well,
3: around the corner there.
0: You can't win them all.
3: But my unofficial prediction that I had on your prediction show, my real prediction is number 71, which hasn't occurred yet but will. My unofficial prediction, excuse me, I'm having trouble speaking this morning.
0: Uh-huh.
3: My unofficial prediction was that you would be simulcast on TV, and you are now.
0: Hey.
3: Don't him and hot me, Bubba. You know I got you.
0: All right. Thank you. We will review that one, of course, at the end of the year. Simulcast on TV. Not quite simulcast, but it's pretty damn close. Close enough to call that a ding, ding, ding, ding. No question about it. It is the cams that I have set up in here. It was kind of a joint effort. Keith Rowland acquired some software. I had the capture cards and the video and all the rest of it. I got it set up with a sequencer. And as a matter of fact, I've got a little Chiron generator that I'm going to get attached to all this in the next week or so. And we're going to keep expanding the capability. And the Chiron generator will allow me to put little messages up there in the photograph for you. So I'm going to have more fun with this than anybody ought to be allowed to have. It is kind of neat. There's no question about it. This technology is nothing short of absolutely amazing. If you go to my website, there I will be doing my radio program. Now, for how long this will be interesting, I don't know. Frankly, whether I would be interested in watching some guy do a radio program, I don't know. I can't tell you that I would. It's just something that we are trying. And we're always trying new things, and I think when you stop trying new things, you begin to atrophy. So I'm all for it, and we will continue to use it for as long as you like it, and we will continue, no doubt, to improve it. And one day, yes, I'm sure the web will deliver real-time video along with the audio. West of the Rockies, you're on the air. Good morning.
4: Hi, this is Julie from Washington State.
0: Hello, Julie.
4: Hi, how are you?
0: Fine.
4: Good. I was curious, as I was listening the other night when you had the guy on about the reversals.
0: Yes.
4: And I was wondering possibly when he might be back on, because we were listening, and I was absolutely baffled by some of the stuff that was on.
0: Well, we just had him on, so I can't answer that question. Of course, David will be back, but I can't give you a date now.
4: You can't give me a date now, huh?
0: No, of course not. I just had him on, so.
4: I know, but it was just, I don't know, some of the stuff, some of the reversals and stuff that he had on from NASA was quite interesting.
0: Interesting?
4: Very interesting.
0: I would use a different word. But, yes, it was. And, yes, he'll be back. That was probably his fourth or fifth appearance on the program.
4: Really? I just now heard about it, and I just was listening, and it struck me.
0: I understand.
4: Yes. I would very much like to hear him again.
0: All right. Your request is registered.
4: Okie dokie. Well, thanks very much.
0: Okay, thank you. Take care. David John Oates. East of the Rockies, you're on the air. Hi.
5: Good morning, Art. Did you get that email I sent you on a parody of you and Lord's Prayer?
0: No. Now, I haven't looked at my email. I didn't have time before I went on the air, so I'm sure it's awaiting.
5: Right. Okay. I just wanted to say hi to you this morning. I'm trying to log back on the Internet to get listen to your show right now, and I can't log on, so that's why I'm trying to call you to make sure. I'll try to log back on so I can hear you.
0: All right.
5: Bye.
0: Take care. Wild Card Line, you're on the air. Good morning.
6: KQMS, Redding, California.
0: There you are.
6: Here I am. Hey, you know, just for that guy that picked Silver Charm and blew it.
0: Yeah.
6: Because I know he's listening. This is the quickening. Anything could happen. You could show up to my house for dinner. Anyways,
0: right.
6: did you watch the news, NBC News?
0: Last night? Let me see. Did I? No, I think I watched CNN last night.
6: Well, Tom Brokaw was interviewing some guy, and he was making comments about racism and how we should conduct ourselves in American society and stuff like that. And actually, he really pissed me off because one of the things he said was that we should not be proud of our race and that it's wrong. And you know what? Ancestor worship is part of my spiritual heritage. So how can I not be proud of my race?
0: I'm not sure they're exactly the same thing.
6: Well, you know, I understand the gist of what he's saying, but he's...
0: I understand what he's saying, too, and he's full of it.
6: Yeah, he's
0: full of
6: it.
0: I have no problem.
6: You know what? You know what? Look at all... There's millions of kinds of species of animals. Don't you think humans are the same? There's all kinds of different humans. Big deal. You know, and I'm really tired of people trying to tell me how to think.
0: Well, me too. And actually, I don't listen to them anymore, and I suggest to you the same thing.
6: Well, okay. You know, I'm so glad you had Stan Tannen on last night.
0: Wasn't he good?
6: The night before, was it last night?
0: Absolutely
6: yes.
0: Awesome.
6: Yes, he's absolutely awesome. You know, I can't believe all this hoopla is coming out about a code being in the Bible, because, like, lots of people have known it for thousands of years.
0: Well,
6: you know,
0: again...
6: Not exactly Gematria, but...
0: Right. I want to say this. Thank you. I want to say that if there is a code in the Bible, and everybody seems to agree there is, then it seems to me that that code would be something far more profound than some sort of predictive Edgar Cayce type thing where we will get the name or find out that somebody is going to be assassinated at some future date, that the Bible and a code in it would be far more profound. And without going into all the details of that program, you should get it on tape, by the way. Oh, yes. By the way, with respect to Mr. Tennant's program last night, or our guest tonight, or any other program we do with a guest, you can get a copy of it by calling 1-800-917-4278. That's 1-800-917-4278. West of the Rockies, you're on the air. Hi.
7: Yeah, I just had a one quick comment and a discussion point.
0: Sure.
7: First of all, I think we should do a reverse speech on JC. Either that or have him on as a guest.
0: Well, I did that once, and we've got an hour of tape on JC, and I've had so many requests that maybe I'll send it off to David.
7: Okay, and second of all, you had a guest on the other night when you did your kind of impromptu witch night thing.
0: Oh, yes.
7: And the doctor, I believe it was, at the end of the night?
0: Yes.
7: He's completely wrong. There are no repercussions from casting curses.
0: Well, Now
7: you're, unless I'm building up some sort of karmic bank account because nothing's ever happened to me.
0: But, I mean, you might say that today, and tomorrow you walk across the road and you're flattened by an 18-wheeler.
7: Still, yeah, but 7 years now it's been going on. I think I would have seen something by this point. I tend to think that...
0: You slammed a curse on somebody?
7: Oh, many. Many, many, many.
0: Many? Nothing bad has ever happened?
7: Well, my long-distance phone bill's a little bit high sometimes. Other than that, nothing really. I believe what happens is when you allow yourself to feel guilt about what you've done, it kind of brings it back on you like a psychic boomerang.
0: Yeah, I know, but like a candid camera, when you least expect it.
7: Well, we shall see, I suppose.
0: Uh-huh. Well, I'll look forward to hearing from you on a regular basis, and if I don't, I'll assume the worst.
7: Gotcha, no problem.
0: All right.
7: Bye.
0: Take care. East of the Rockies, you're on the air. Good morning.
8: Good morning, Art.
0: Hi.
8: Let me get the radio.
0: Oh, yes. Turn that sucker off. And tell us where you are calling from.
8: This is Dan. I'm calling from Texas. How are you today?
0: Okay.
8: I had several just quick points. On the cold fusion guest that you had tonight.
0: Yes.
8: The radioactive material, there are other nuclear reactions that go on besides just the fast nuclear reaction. That's what you get in fission. And they've had several incidences of nuclear fizzles where you almost have a critical mass. And all you're doing when you have fission is you get enough of the material together that it dissolves itself from its own radiations.
0: Yes.
8: It's a chain reaction within it. And
0: yes.
8: It's entirely likely that at the subatomic level, there's a lot of things that make up the atom. There's the strange number and all kinds of
0: things that we don't
8: things
0: know about.
8: That, yep. Well, we know about, but we don't know.
0: In other words,
8: know
0: reactions taking place between elements,
8: yes,
0: that we just simply don't understand yet.
8: And what you may have there is it's changing because of some reaction that we don't know.
0: Right. Right. Having said all that, at the end of the day, if they found something that is practical and can be used, and can replace this fossil fuel we're burning now, and we don't investigate it, we're out of our minds.
8: Absolutely.
0: Moreover, if they can prove that high-level nuclear waste can be literally eaten alive, and we don't pursue it, we're out of our minds.
8: One thing I'd like to know from the guest, and I'm sorry I didn't get on while he was still there, was what are they finding that it's turning into? Because when a nuclear product decays,
0: yes,
8: it turns into something.
0: Uh-huh. He talked about helium 3 and 4.
8: Well, that was in the fusion process. That would be generated from the hydrogen.
0: Cold fusion, yeah.
8: But I was wondering what the uranium and thorium that he was talking about being the radiation decrease.
0: Yes.
8: I was wondering what that was decaying into, whether it's turning
0: into.
8: Would
0: have been a good question. I'm sorry we didn't ask that.
8: Well, maybe he'll be on again.
0: All right, take care. Maybe they don't understand the full process or how that high-level stuff is being converted and into what. Yes, good question. West of the Rockies, you're on the air.
9: Morning, Art. Steven Phoenix.
0: Hello, Steve.
9: How are you doing this morning?
0: Okay, Steve.
9: That's good. Listen, I missed this reversal guy. You can tell me on the air after I hang up what I don't even know what it was about. And I want to ask you this, being earthquake conscious, I haven't heard about from Gordon. What's cooking with him? Are you going to have him on the show again?
0: He's in, I'm not sure what the right word is, a sabbatical.
9: I see. Okay, just checking.
0: All right, just answering then. And with regard to the reversal show, that was a five-hour program involving reversals of the two NASA representatives that we had here and Victor. And I could not possibly cover all there would be to say, so I suggest you get a tape of that show. First-time caller line, you're on the air. Hi.
10: Hi, Art. Thank you very much for having show after show of uplifting guests, truly. And I think that it's a fantastic book that you wrote, and it seems to me that the convergence between all the things that are possible and all the things that are also possible in the negative are so bewildering that I wonder if you ever read Heinlein's story, The Year of the Jackpot.
0: Yes.
10: In the old Galaxy magazine.
0: Yes, absolutely.
10: Wasn't that a kind of a wonderful story, and yet...
0: Yes. And I still, you know, I hearken back, thank you, to something I said earlier tonight in passing. Of all places on the Travel Channel, yesterday, they said, think about it. It was exactly 66 years from the moment the Wright brothers flew their first airplane, glider, airplane, whatever you want to call it, took flight and got above Earth until man walked on the moon in the first Apollo mission to the moon. 66 years. Now, you think really hard about that. As we discuss things quickening, think about that. 66 years. Compare that to the progress of all years prior to that. And now try and project where we will be 66 years from now. Totally mind-boggling. And since he mentioned my book, thank you. If you would like an autographed copy of The Quickening, we are coming down toward the end of the line. All I can assure you from day to day now, and I will give you that assurance today, is if you get your order in, you will get an autographed copy. Do not wait. The number to call is 1-800-864-7991. That's 1-800-864-7991. Continue trying to get through until you do. East of the Rockies, whoops. West of the Rockies, you're on the air. Hi.
11: Hi, how are you tonight?
0: Okay.
11: Doing pretty good, huh?
0: What can I do for you?
11: Out here in California.
0: Yes.
11: Well, I was hoping to help you out a little bit. I've been listening to your shows, and they've really been working out well. Except the thing about this is, when some of your guests gets challenged, you know, with ideas which are very important, it's very important to experiment with these type of ideas. And I think your book.
0: What ideas, sir?
11: Well, for example, you take an idea like space people.
0: Space people?
11: Well, space machines, spaceships, space people. You see, when they get challenged, the idea that there has never really been in any kind of diggings, we've got diggings that bringing men up from millions of years ago or whatever. In all the archaeological studies, with all these spacecrafts,
0: yes,
11: with all the satellites,
0: yes,
11: with everything coming in, we have not got one single space object, outer space object, except a meteor, anywhere in any museum that you have pictures of things.
0: Well, how do you know we don't? You say that. On display we don't. That's true in public. Does somebody have them? Does the government have them? That's a different question.
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0: Back to the phones. West of the Rockies, you're on the air. Hi.
12: Hey, how's it going, Art?
0: It's going,
12: right,
0: sir.
12: Turn it down here, room.
0: Turn it off, actually. All the way off.
12: What?
0: All the way off, actually.
12: It's off enough. It was just a little bit out of reach.
0: Okay, go right ahead, sir.
12: Okay, do you realize this year, following the movie 2001, HAL 9000 is supposed to be built, or next year, 98?
0: No, I didn't know that.
12: Yeah. Just a sec. Hey, I got a question for you. Oh, gosh, I lost my train of thought. Oh, I hate when I have. Okay, no, I'm back. Have you done the experiment with the, Morse cat calling from, Seattle, Washington, on Como 1000?
0: Have I done what?
12: Calling on Como 1000, Morse the cat. That's my life. That's my.
0: I don't know what you're talking about, sir.
12: The experiment you proposed where you had everyone think on the UFO.
0: Oh, no, we have not done that yet. And I guarantee you we are going to do it.
12: Okay, well, I want to propose you an interesting thought. Now, I'm an individual who does not believe in aliens.
0: That's cool.
12: But the next time you do that, I want to propose.
0: Oh, I don't believe in them either.
12: Oh, really?
0: Yeah,
12: oh,
0: really.
12: You do say that.
0: Yeah. Well, I don't believe in them. I mean, that indicates faith. And I don't make a leap of faith,
12: uh-huh,
0: you know, until I see one, touch one, shake hands with one, say, you know, how's Andromeda or wherever you're from.
12: Right.
0: I don't believe in one. I am interested And I suggest to you that it's more probable than not that they do exist.
12: Right.
0: But be careful about those words.
12: I know, but for myself, I've got to see it to believe it. I follow that old train of thought.
0: Well, we agree then.
12: All right. But whenever you do decide to do that, I want to propose an experiment, an actual alien abduction by me.
0: You want to be abducted?
12: Yeah, just for sure, because I don't...
0: Why go to such trouble? I mean, why not just have them come down and hover over the Space Needle for a while? Wouldn't that be cool?
12: No, because following every movie, every book that we supposedly had when they come down, there's always someone that provokes them, pisses them off, shoots them, kills them, or as Independence Day.
0: Why would you assume it would be any different? I've already had calls from people who said, I saw a saucer, and I shot at it.
12: Right. I say it's their department. I mean, even if they were to shoot at it, that'd be like shooting a spitball at a missile.
0: Well, that's always been my view too. Stupid thing to do. If you see an anomalous object, a saucer, or something that appears to be defying gravity, or something that appears to be not fully visible in our dimension, shooting at it is not your best first choice, or it should not be. Because assuming they have the technology to be doing what they appear to be doing, you don't want to get them angry. Basic stuff. First time caller line, you're on the air. Hi.
13: All right. Hello, Art.
0: Hello.
13: Been listening to your show about 6 months. I'm in Denver, Colorado.
0: Yes, sir.
13: Outside the Aurora, home of Star Trek convention. But this cold fusion that you had on tonight.
0: Yes.
13: There's another gentleman I heard here about a year ago. He had a fuel called A21, and I heard him on the Chuck Carter show, Freedom Network. What he had was a fuel emulsifier, which mixed water and fuel together, which, you know, physically they say it's impossible, but this guy does it with a emulsifier, and he was working with Caterpillar. But
0: it's not impossible at all. Water injection has been long shown to increase fuel efficiency.
13: Right. My love is aviation. I want to ask you, this happened about 6 months ago there on your show. I was listening back in Canton, Ohio, before I moved out here. There was a gentleman called in one night. He was a pilot, and he was flying a Velocity aircraft and was flying toward Area 51, and heard the guy shot down. Was there anything more that happened on that, or did anyone hear anything more about that?
0: No, nor would you expect to.
13: Any word from Madman Markham?
0: No, and I'm concerned about Madman, seriously concerned.
13: Because all the other people you had on interviewing different shows about time travel, it fell into his category. He was right on the right track.
0: Well, he was on a track.
13: A-track.
0: Anyway, all right, thank you very much for the call. No, Madman, I have been trying to contact without success, and my level of concern regarding his welfare is rising rapidly. West of the Rockies, you're on the air. Hello. Going once, going twice, gone. First time caller line, you're on the air. Hi.
14: Yes, this is Anthony from Los Angeles.
0: Yes, sir.
14: Your age, 51.
0: I can claim that for a few more days.
14: I can claim it for about two more weeks.
0: I see.
14: I was going to say that the two things. The first thing is that that you haven't commented on the fifth element, but that
0: I haven't seen it yet.
14: Oh God, it's terrific.
0: Is it?
14: I've seen it in Popular Prices 7 times.
0: Wow.
14: And I'm not a kid. But with the kids, I've seen it. The other thing I wanted to comment on was Atlas Shrugged. Do you remember Rand's story of John Galt?
0: Yes.
14: Isn't that interesting about cold fusion? It's like this is the engine that could do provide or go someplace and just like say, hey, you guys just want to destroy the world by selling arms, you know.
0: You're exactly right.
14: Isn't that interesting?
0: Mm-hmm.
14: Art, I'm glad we both lived this long.
0: Me too.
14: And I loved your book.
0: Thank you. Thank you. The Quickening, yes. That is a good book. I sincerely mean it, not just to push my book. It's a good book. It's an important book. A very, very, very important book. Please read it. Eventually, I suppose, if you cannot afford to buy it, it'll show up in a library. It'll show up in a place where you can read it. Please read it. It really is an important book. If you can afford to buy it, the number, to you can still get an autographed copy just by calling 1-800-864-7991. 1-800-864-7991. East of the Rockies, you would have been on the air. You're a dial tone. West of the Rockies, you're on the air. Hi.
15: Hi, yeah, this is Dave from Tracy, California.
0: Hi, Dave.
15: Hi, I'm just hoping that this cold fusion technology comes out in time to, you know, save our planet as far as the atmosphere goes.
0: So do I.
15: And with acid rain and flooding across the Midwest. You know, but then our government can't even, you know, send out a disaster relief bill. So, you know, and these are the same people who are going to have to fund this project.
0: I know.
15: I also have one other thing on remote viewing. I was reading on Cosmic Voyage. And I was wondering, can they travel back to ancient Egypt and find out how these pyramids were built? Or
0: yes.
15: They can.
0: Yes.
15: And I don't know, what does Dr. Courtney Brown, or what's his opinion on how they were built?
0: I have no idea. Dr. Courtney Brown is a person I have not talked with in some time, and will not, until the subject of our last conversation becomes cleared up. Wildcard Line, you're on the air. Good morning.
16: Good morning, Art. This is Mike from Glendale.
0: Hi, Mike.
16: I was wondering if we could shift back quickly to last week. You had an expert witchcraft person on.
0: Oh, yes, in the last half hour.
16: Yeah, and I'm sure he knows his stuff. My only disagreement with him is that...
0: Well, now, wait a minute. I had a lady on.
16: Oh, I'm sorry. That's right. That's correct. With her, I'm sorry. That,
0: okay.
16: My disagreement would be that belief in spells, and you asked her this question, in my view, only serves to, one, empower that person who's been harassing you, and two, as well as, opening up psychological problems on yourself and bringing you down to their level. And I think that atheists and Christian truths, you know, science and God,
0: mm-hmm.
16: state that whatever that person sent you, whether it be a letter, a doll, etc., it will always belong to them and not to you. And rather than engage in an arms race of upgrading salts and etc., that you just trust the good Lord that you believe in to take care of business. And who knows, maybe that good Lord will pay them a visit with a ski mask and high-powered rifles and kick in some doors or something. But
0: yeah, maybe so. But on the other hand, I have always felt that the good Lord helps those who help themselves. So when I have a score to settle, well, you know, I really don't want to get back into that again, but I don't depend on karmic solutions. I don't depend on spells. I'm curious about them. I don't depend on magic. I depend on my own action. And so if I have a score to settle, I settle it, and I hope that I'm doing the righteous thing, and I depend on the old God helps those who help themselves. He does not, I think, at least the kind of God that I think about, expect you to sit on your butt and request for him to do what you should be doing for yourself. First time caller line, you're on the air. Hi.
17: Hello.
0: Hello. Turn your radio off, please.
17: Oh.
0: That's good.
17: Are you there?
0: No, I'm somewhere else.
17: Where in the hell are you?
0: Here and there. Or
17: you know,
0: as Rush would say, as long as I'm there, it's okay.
17: Can I tell you where I've been? I've been San Diego. I've been Augusta, Maine. I've been Louisiana. I've been Boston, Massachusetts. I've been every place in this country, and I've not been able to get in touch with you until, what, right now?
0: Well, there are less amazing things in the world. Here you are.
17: Well, I want to tell you one thing. Number one, I bought both your books.
0: Mm-hmm.
17: And I liked the first one. The second one is nice, and I'm still reading it.
0: Oh.
17: The first one, I got the first one after the second one. And you know what? I love you, dude.
0: Well, thank you.
17: I'm Al from Phoenix. I'm in Phoenix right now.
0: You're in Phoenix. Sounds like you're a traveling man. Well, I appreciate that. The first one, which you said you got after the second one, which you're reading now, was an autobiography with a lot of photographs, and it was for those who are curious about me. It was called The Art of Talk. That was the first book, and by the way, it is still available. So if you want insights as to who I am and why I do what I do, that book will give them to you because it was a totally honest book. So is the second one. They're very different animals. The first book, about me. The second book, about us. West of the Rockies, you're on the air. Hi.
18: Oh, Art, this is Jim calling from Kenai Country.
0: K-E-N-I Anchorage.
18: You bet. Hey, a couple things. One, bismuth magnesium, and also I understand you had a cold fusion discussion on earlier that I missed. I wondered if you'd been talking to her about Ed Storms.
0: About who?
18: Ed Storms. He's a retired chemist from Los Alamos.
0: Well, first of all, it was not a she, it was a he that I had on.
18: Well, Ed, yeah, would fit that.
0: Secondly, I've never heard of the person you're talking about. So the answer is no.
18: Oh, I'm sorry about that. Anyway, he has quite a bibliography of the published materials. And but to get to my main point, I was looking at F.S. Williams' Michael Faraday bibliography, and that led me to the experimental researches in electricity and magnetism and so forth. And Faraday worked, you know, discovered the principles of diamagnetic materials and the properties they have. And what he would do would suspend the item that he was investigating on a silk thread. He had a huge electromagnet he made from a large anchor chain link. That he had.
0: Yes, all of this to try and determine a mass or weight change.
18: Well, no, he didn't do that. He was surprised with the diamagnetism because, unlike paramagnetism, he couldn't induce a magnetic property. However, it would go to the southwest, northeast, or northwest, southeast, and not be any kind of polarity, but would always go diagonal to the lines of force in the electromagnet.
0: All right, well, that's interesting, but again, if you're experimenting with diamagnetic or anti-magnetic materials or what materials you believe to have those properties, you are trying to measure or need to measure either a reduction in mass or weight, which would indicate a resistance to, no matter how you view gravity, as a push or a pull, a resistance to or a shield from it. Hence, you would look for a change in the weight or the mass of the object suspended. First time caller line, you're on the air. Hello. Going once, going twice, gone east of the Rockies. You're on the air. Hi.
19: Hi, Art. This is Bob from northeastern Pennsylvania.
0: Hi, Bob.
19: I was wondering if there's been any talk about General Parton's bomb damage assessment of the Oklahoma City bombing.
0: Well, months and months and months ago, yes, there was a very great deal of it, sure.
19: Yeah, okay. Because it seems like a very plausible theory, you know, based on his analysis, and he seems to be generally qualified.
0: Well, it's a theory.
19: Okay, thanks, Art.
0: You're welcome, sir. West of the Rockies, you're on the air. Good morning.
20: Good morning. It's Dan from Fairbanks.
0: Hi, Dan.
20: I just want to say I got your book and I read it and I thought it was great.
0: Thank you. You're referring to the latest?
20: Yes.
0: The Quickening. Good.
20: Yeah, it was a real easy book to read.
0: Good.
20: I have to thank you for turning me on to several good authors. I've probably only read a half a dozen books or less in my lifetime, and I probably read that many in the last year.
0: Oh, my.
20: All of them were guests of yours, and all of the books I read have been very interesting. So I just want to say thanks for having people on that make it interesting to listen to and to read their information.
0: Well, thank you. That's what makes it worth doing. And that is why I continue to do it. Sometimes it is trivial. Sometimes it's fun. Sometimes it's entertaining. Sometimes it's serious. But it's always different. I try not to do the same thing again and again and again. It would be harder for me, in fact, than you. You can turn off the radio, turn the dial, go listen to something else. Me, I've got to be here 5 hours every night. It would be tedious indeed if I always knew what was going to happen. I'm glad I don't. East of the Rockies, you're on the air. Hi.
1: Hello.
0: Hello.
1: Yes. I've got a lot of interference. Maybe it's cleared up a little bit now. I was a while ago on an Art Bell show.
0: You were on earlier?
1: No. A fellow called in about fusion material.
0: Yes. Mm-hmm.
1: And I was wondering to see if it's possible to somehow, would he be wanting to get release of information that he was talking about. I didn't catch too much of the program.
0: Oh, I see. You missed.
1: Not very interesting. I didn't know if I could.
0: Well, it was very interesting. What I would suggest you do, sir, is watch Good Morning America this morning. Set your VCR, whatever. There will be a demonstration of a water heater that has been operating for some number of months now on cold with the cold fusion process. In addition, there will be, it is my understanding, a demonstration of high-level nuclear materials eroding or decaying, if you will, at an accelerated rate in conjunction with the cold fusion process. We'll see. West of the Rockies, you're on.
21: Yeah, Art.
0: Yes.
21: Cherry Lake, California.
0: How you doing?
21: And up in near Calistoga.
0: Yes, sir.
21: There's been some wells, and I believe also near Lake Tahoe.
0: Yes.
21: Contaminated with MTB.
0: Yes, we're aware of it.
21: You are?
0: Yes, indeed.
21: Yeah. This Lake Tahoe, you know, that's sort of a...
0: Big lake.
21: Yeah.
0: Yeah, we've got a lot of problems down here, too, with Lake Mead. And a fish that are deformed. Carp, to be specific. Wild Card Line, you're on the air. Hello.
22: Hey, Art. Gary up here in Como Country.
0: Yes, sir.
22: Turning my radio down. Looks like we're coming to the end. A couple of things. Close Encounters of the Third Kind. Remember the hand motions they were making?
0: I do.
22: That had something to do, I'll bet you, with what Stan was talking about last night.
0: Ooh.
22: Also,
0: that's interesting.
22: On the Oprah show today, we will, listen to me, there's going to be the guy who wrote the article that Stan was talking about.
0: Ah, the Bible codes. All right, listen, that's it. Tell everybody good night.
22: Oh, from the high desert and from up here in the North Country, good night.
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1: From the high desert and the great American Southwest. Radiating from Tahiti and the Hawaiian Islands, going west to the Caribbean and the U.S. Virgin Islands in the east. South, well into South America, and north, we fully believe, to the North Pole. We'll have to wait and get a report on that one, but I'm sure it makes it. This is Coast to Coast AM, keeping the name. Getting bigger, just deciding it includes other coasts. Welcome, everybody. Good to have you. It's a brand new week. I'm Art Bell, and this is live, unscreened talk radio. Now, we are welcoming, let me see, KVNA AM, Flagstaff, Arizona, to the network. Hello, everybody in Flagstaff. Big one. 10 kilowatts on 600 from Flagstaff. And that was kind of a little bit of a hole where it was hard to hear down there. Not anymore. WARA AM in Attleboro, Massachusetts. Now, this also is a big one. 5KW, blazing into Providence, Rhode Island on 1320. Attleboro, Massachusetts, Providence, Rhode Island, welcome. And WAZL in Hazleton, Pennsylvania. How about that? Hazleton, Pennsylvania, 1490 on the dial. Also, welcome to the network as we continue to grow at an outrageous rate. Oh, 200, here we come. There's going to be a big party here in, we think, a few days, actually. Let us begin with Roswell once again this evening, because I have Congressman Schiff on the phone, Stephen Schiff from New Mexico. Now, for those of you that know about Roswell, you already know about Congressman Schiff. I think the best way to tell the story is, to those who don't, is to just simply get him on the air. And the genesis of how all this began. Congressman Schiff, welcome to Coast AM.
2: Good morning, Art. Thank you for having me on your program.
1: Well, I think you're a good person to get up at after 2 o'clock in the morning back there.
2: Well, let me say first, I know we owe you one. I want to say to you and to your listeners, I apologize. I was supposed to be on last evening, and a miscommunication solely on our side.
1: Well,
2: I didn't realize it was confirmed. So glad to be on tonight.
1: Glad to have you. And I know it's a particular stress because I know you're on the Waco hearings committee, and I think they on occasion go all night. Congress goes all night, and so it's rough. All right. Congressman, let's go back a little bit before we get to what's happened and one of the reasons I want to have you on. How in the world did you get involved in the beginning in all of this? In other words, why call for an investigation into what happened in Roswell? What piqued your interest?
2: Well, first, I just want to get in Art one thing and hope we can get to it at some point, but this is just for listeners in New Mexico. There was a article in the Albuquerque Journal Saturday morning written by a gentleman named Richard Parker, who's the Albuquerque Journal's Washington correspondent,
1: mm-hmm.
2: about the general accounting report that I received Friday that states my conclusion that this was a balloon, and I have never stated any conclusion. So to say the least, this article is way off. So at the appropriate time, I'd like to go back and
1: Will.
2: But starting at the beginning, as you asked, I must say I've never asked for an investigation of the Roswell incident in those terms. What I asked for was what government records might still exist about the Roswell incident so that I can make those public, which I've now done.
1: Why were you curious? Was it a constituent?
2: This goes back now to the end of 1993. And I started receiving letters from inside of New Mexico and some from outside about the Roswell incident. Now, I've lived, I'm originally from Chicago, but I've lived in New Mexico and Albuquerque for over 26 years, so I've heard of the Roswell incident. And again, as you said, for listeners who might not be familiar with it, The Roswell incident was 1947, and there are two things that are not in dispute about it. First is something crashed in 1947 near Roswell, and Roswell was located in southeast New Mexico.
3: Mm-hmm.
2: The second thing that is not contested is that the Army Air Corps from obviously now the U.S. Air Force, from Roswell Army Airfield, put out a press release that day that called what crashed a flying disc. Those are their words. And flying disc, we would say today, flying saucer. That's
3: sure.
2: exactly what they meant, an
3: sure.
2: extraterrestrial visitation. And needless to say, that created quite a commotion back in 1947, as it would in any time.
3: Sure.
2: And about 8 hours after the Army Air Corps said it was a flying disc, they came out with a statement that said, oops, we made a mistake. It wasn't a flying disc. It was a weather balloon.
3: Mm-hmm.
2: Which, of course, raises the question, can't somebody tell a weather balloon from a flying saucer? But that those facts, as I have given them to you, are uncontested. After that, disagreement begins. There are many people who believe that that was really a flying saucer. And in some cases, some people believe complete with alien bodies from the crash.
3: Mm-hmm.
2: There are other people who do not necessarily accept the flying saucer theory or extraterrestrial visit theory, but they don't believe the weather balloon theory either, which turned out to be, at the very least, that turned out to be appropriate thinking because the military rejected the weather balloon theory recently. That didn't mean they adopted an extraterrestrial visit.
3: Well, but they readopted the weather balloon. They said, well, it wasn't a weather balloon. It was a special balloon.
2: Right, with some differences, and that leads to where the Albuquerque Journal story is all wrong, I think. But I got these requests. What the requests were everyone who wrote said, the military is not telling us the truth about Roswell. It is not a weather balloon. And as I said, the military has at least conceded that point much later. Now, it is quite clear, Art, that a number of the people who wrote believe this was an extraterrestrial a visitation.
3: Yes.
2: I don't think necessarily all of them did, but they all had in common that they felt that it wasn't what they were told. It wasn't a weather balloon. So I Secretary of Defense, then the late Les Astin, telling them about what people were saying, were writing to me, and asking for, could you send me back an official explanation of Roswell, and then I will pass it on back to these people who are contacting me.
3: Okay.
2: And as a side note, having lived in New Mexico for many years, I knew what the Roswell incident was. I didn't know how prominent it had become. I didn't know, for example, that a TV network was preparing a movie about it or that books had been written about it. Actually, I viewed this as, although somewhat different, I suppose, in subject matter, otherwise a routine request. We in Congress of both parties.
3: So just really a constituent service.
2: Exactly. Mm-hmm. Nothing unusual. People, the subject matter was a bit unusual, but people write to us in Congress, in both parties, regularly and say, I would like information about a certain subject.
3: Mm-hmm.
2: And we go to that agency, and the agency sends us information. We send it back to the constituent. And that literally happens day in and day out in Congress.
3: Sure.
2: And I thought that this would be just as routine. And so when I sent my request to Secretary Astin, I thought that this would be, nothing out of the ordinary. In fact, I thought the explanation would be, we've looked into it over the years, and here's what it is, and please send that to your constituent. Now, that's what I thought was going to happen. That is not what actually happened. I said that I thought this was a routine request, and we do this day in and day out, but the response I got from the military was anything but routine.
3: Can you describe it?
2: Certainly. I got a response back from the Air Force, and I have no problem with that the Secretary of Defense sends something to the Air Force. That's also routine. The Air Force sent back about a one-sentence letter that said, we sent your request about Roswell to the National Archives, period. And to say the least, I was taken back by this, and I was taken back because, first of all, I didn't write to the National Archives. I wrote to the Department of Defense.
3: You expected an answer from
2: them. I expected an answer from the Department of Defense. Second
3: sure.
2: of all, there's normally a certain protocol of offer to help. When there's a congressional inquiry.
3: Mm-hmm.
2: And this one basically said, why is this on my desk? We sent it over to the National Archives. And one columnist described me as offended by that. I wasn't offended. I was surprised. So I wrote again. to the Secretary of Defense, and I said, is this the answer you really intend to stand from the inquiry I made?
1: Mm-hmm.
2: And I got back another letter from a special assistant to Secretary Aspin that you might say was written in more diplomatic language, but essentially said the same thing. Go check with the National Archives. So, okay, I can get a hint. So I contacted the National Archives. The National Archives responded that they don't have any information about Roswell.
1: Hmm.
2: And they ended it, there was a rather, I could find it in context, humorous statement in the letter that said to me from the National Archives, you know, Congressman, we've received a lot of requests lately at the National Archives about the Roswell incident. And I'm thinking, well, if the Defense Department is sending everybody to you, I'm not entirely surprised. And in fact, I found out, I didn't know at the time, but a number of members of Congress had written to the Defense Department, and they also referred to the National Archives. But I knew at the very least that I'd been given a runaround. I mean, I knew that the military had to know, but the National Archives had no information. So here I've written twice to the Defense Department just saying, what happened? Not in any hostile frame of mind. And I get sent to an agency that has no information. And at this point, I was not happy. Can I put it to you that way?
1: Not happy.
2: Not happy at all. But the question is, what are you going to do about it? So
1: a lot of us, by the way, that write to some of you, and this is certainly not a slam at you at all, Congressman, get very similar responses, I might add.
2: Well, I hope we all, of both parties, try to serve our constituents. It's part of the obligation of the office, I think. This was all in about late 1993.
1: One would imagine that a congressman, though, would get a sort of a decent response of some kind. I mean,
2: normally we do.
1: Yes.
2: At the end of 1993, I was meeting with some General Accounting Office officials. The General Accounting Office, or GAO, is the investigative arm of the U.S. Congress. And my experience with them has been very good in the past. I haven't gone to them much, but when I've gone to them, my response has been very professional. Excuse me, from the GAO.
1: It's a follow-the-money deal. GAO, I guess if something happened at Roswell, there would have to be records.
2: Well, that's what I told them. I was meeting with GAO officials on other subjects, and while they were in the office, I told them about this problem with Roswell. And I said, you know, there ought to be records of what happened, no matter what they say. I mean, here at the very least, there should have been an oh shoot memorandum. I may have described it slightly differently to the GAO.
1: Yeah.
2: But at the very least, if everything happened the way the Air Force, the Army Air Corps said, somebody at the Roswell Army Airfield has to explain to their superiors why the best bomb group in the United States Army Air Corps, the only bomb group carrying nuclear weapons at that time, doesn't know a weather balloon from a flying saucer.
1: Mm-hmm.
2: You know, at this point, there's a lot of explaining to do. At the very least. I said, there ought to be records of all of this. And so I asked the General Accounting Office, still in late 1993, would you be willing to do essentially a search for records? And that's what this was all about. It was about the General Accounting Office, at my request, trying to find what records exist, if any.
1: They were receptive to the idea.
2: Oh, I imagine there was a little bit of hesitation just because the subject matter was, again, unusual from a government point of view.
1: Sure.
2: But we talked about that, and I made the – in fact, I've got to tell you, when I first got the request and decided to get into it, I took a deep breath because I knew then that you get involved anywhere near flying saucers and little green men.
1: That's right.
2: You know, you're subject to ridicule.
1: That's right.
2: And a little bit has occurred, but frankly – There's a different issue here. And the different issue is people have a right in a free country to information about what their government is doing at all times, save only when there's an immediate security need for classification. I think most of us would agree with that. And it doesn't matter what the subject is. In other words, nobody in government has a right to arbitrarily say, that's such an unimportant or off-the-wall subject, I'm not going to provide the information. I mean, not in this country, I wouldn't think.
1: It should not be.
2: Exactly, and the GAO agreed with that. And so the GAO went off to see what they could find, although I have to tell you, because this was still late 1993, the reason for the delay, we're now a year and a half later,
1: mm-hmm.
2: is that this is a 50-year-old incident. And that by itself means you've got to look in some nooks and crannies. And I told them, I cannot ask you to drop what you're doing to look for records than Roswell. You might have more current requests pending for information from other members of Congress. So what I ask you to do is look for it as you have time. And so and to a great extent, that explains the time frame here. I didn't press them to just drop everything
3: and
2: go looking for this. I said, you know, if you have other requests that someone needs something about the DOD right now, go get it for
3: you. As you can get it done, yes.
2: Exactly. And that brings us to the, I suppose, to the other end now, to yesterday, as a matter of fact, or Friday, excuse me, Friday. The GAO gave me their report, and under their regulations, I had 30 days to keep it secret, essentially, while I, to do whatever I wanted to do with it and before it became public,
3: right,
2: automatically.
3: Sure.
2: I didn't take the 30 days after the time that did go by. As soon as I got it out in a couple of hours, just to, wanted to read it first and then do a press statement just summarizing it. So essentially, when I got it, everybody got it.
3: All right. Well, the big news seems to be that the records, or at least what I derived to be the big news, the records of the particular time in question, a couple of years of them, they were supposed to be permanently held records, and you stop me where I'm wrong, were unaccountably, with unknown authority, destroyed. Is that right or wrong?
2: You got it right. Although, here's where I'd like to interject the correction to the Albuquerque Journal article. The journal article says that I concluded that I personally concluded that this was a balloon, and the balloon they're talking about, it comes this way. In September of 1994, this is several months after I've asked the GAO to do this investigation.
3: Mm-hmm.
2: The Air Force issued a new report, and the new report said that they admitted that this was not a weather balloon,
3: mm-hmm.
2: which is interesting because that's what they've been saying for almost 50 years, that
3: Correct.
2: It was a weather balloon.
3: Correct.
2: And a weather balloon, by the way, before it became public
3: right.
2: automatically.
3: Sure.
2: I didn't take the 30 days after the time that did go by. As soon as I got it out in a couple of hours, just to, wanted to read it first and then do a press statement just summarizing it. So essentially, when I got it, everybody got it.
3: All right. Well, the big news seems to be that the records, or at least what I derived to be the big news, the records of the particular time in question, a couple of years of them, they were supposed to be permanently held records, and you stop me where I'm wrong, were unaccountably, with unknown authority, destroyed. Is that right or wrong?
2: You got it right. Although, here's where I'd like to interject the correction. To the Albuquerque Journal article. The Journal article says that I concluded that I personally concluded that this was a balloon. And the balloon they're talking about, it comes this way. In September of 1994, this is several months after I've asked the GAO to do this investigation,
3: mm-hmm.
2: the Air Force issued a new report. And the new report said that they admitted that this was

0: unaccountably, with unknown authority, destroyed. Is that right or wrong?
1: You got it right. Although, here's where I'd like to interject the correction to the Albuquerque Journal article. The Journal article says that I concluded that this I personally concluded that this was a balloon, and the balloon they're talking about, it comes this way. In September of 1994, this is several months after I've asked the GAO to do this investigation,
0: mm-hmm.
1: The Air Force issued a new report. And the new report said that they admitted that this was not a weather balloon,
0: mm-hmm.
1: which is interesting because that's what they've been saying for almost 50 years, that
0: correct.
1: It was a weather balloon.
0: Correct.
1: And a weather balloon, by the way, never fit the circumstances. This doesn't mean that it had to be an extraterrestrial. But there is really, in my mind, a great deal of testimony that at the crash site there was a high degree of military security, that the remnants of what were taken were flown on a single plane off to be examined at Wright-Patterson Air Force Base ultimately. Now, you don't do that with a weather balloon. You don't treat a weather balloon that way.
0: No.
1: And so... It was obvious to me that it wasn't a weather balloon.
0: I don't even know if you reuse them.
1: I wouldn't know, but I don't think you have. There were the number of people who said security was stopping people on the roads going towards the crash site, and that doesn't happen for a weather balloon. And so that part of it didn't surprise me. What the Air Force said the crashed vehicle was still a balloon, but a much different balloon than a weather balloon, as they describe it. They described it as a then classified military project to determine if the Soviets were exploding nuclear weapons in the atmosphere. And as they described it, this balloon is greatly larger than a weather balloon because it's intended for high altitude flight, higher than weather balloons
0: mm-hmm.
1: go. And it carried equipment different than a radar tracking device, simply, which is what a weather balloon we carry, again, as I understand it. And in September of 1994, the Air Force said, you know, this is what it was. It was not a weather balloon. And just to again, briefly state this, because I know many of your listeners are not from New Mexico.
0: Right.
1: The article in the Albuquerque Journal stated that I concluded that it was this second balloon. And the headlines is, Schiff, the crash was a balloon. Flat wrong. What I did say was, and the only conclusion I've ever stated, is that I didn't believe the weather balloon story. That is not the same as saying, therefore, I do believe the new explanation.
0: Did the Journal contact your office or talk to you prior to the article?
1: No, they got it from the press release, I'm going to take an extra second, if you don't mind. Just read this to you.
0: No, go ahead.
1: This is reading from the Albuquerque Journal article. It said, Schiff concluded after receiving the report, but not in quotes, it was a crash of a classified Cold War device. And here's the quote. At least this effort caused the Air Force to acknowledge that the crashed vehicle was no weather balloon, Schiff said. Well, the quote is accurate. But the quote didn't say what the Journal said it said. I mean, the quote says, I agree it's not a weather balloon. The quote doesn't say I concluded, therefore, it is the new balloon. So,
0: newspaper people are so creative.
1: Well, but in addition to that, let me tell you, the headlines was Schiff, Roswell UFO balloon, which is inaccurate. But let me read the headlines. Kind of tells you what the rest of the story says.
0: All right, can you hold on to that for a moment, Congressman? We've got one of these network break things we have.
1: All right.
0: Okay, we're going to break here and come back and get the rest of the story from Congressman Schiff, New Mexico. Congressman Schiff. What an answer it is they've given. Well, it wasn't a balloon. Well, it was a balloon. Well, didn't happen. Did happen. We'll be back.
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1: New Mexico's Congressman Stephen Schiff is our guest. We're talking about Roswell right now, but hang tight. He also just happens to be on the Waco committee. We're going to touch on that, too. Lots to talk about. Back now to Washington and Congressman Schiff. Congressman.
2: Yes, sir. I'd like to take just one more moment about the Albuquerque Journal and then
1: yes.
2: Go on. But that's also because, not just because I'm a New Mexican, obviously, but that story got all over the country. So it's being reported in stations that aren't in New Mexico and perhaps your listeners elsewhere.
1: That's right.
2: In a nutshell, the story said that I concluded that the crashed vehicle was this new Air Force explanation of a detection device for Soviet nuclear testing. Absolutely not true. What I did say was I never believed the original weather balloon story, which does not convert into accepting the new story at face value.
1: Mm-hmm.
2: That was the creation of the author. Thank you for letting me get all that out there, that to have to correct that. Now, here is what is in the report. It's from this era that still existed. One was an FBI teletype. And one was, it seemed to be like an internal newsletter on the base, sort of a chatty newsletter. Both of those referred to a balloon with a radar tracking device. That means, I am told, weather balloon. In other words, both those references were to weather balloon. But we know from what the Air Force told us last year, it wasn't a weather balloon.
1: So that would have been earlier cooked stuff for the original cover story.
2: It could well have been. This does not mean that the people who wrote those articles so many years ago were lying to their constituency, if you will. It may mean that they were simply repeating what they were told when the Air Force, Army Air Corps then, when the Air Force retracted its original flying disc story and said it was a weather balloon. In my judgment, the most potentially at least significant records possible were not found, and the military can give no explanation as to who destroyed them or under what authority. It's my understanding the records I'm about to talk about were supposed to be permanent records, which mean not destroyed by anyone. And what I'm talking about are the outgoing messages from Roswell Army Airfield. Messages are an internal military communication system like a telegraph. And I told the GAO that if we were going to find something, the most likely place to find something was there, because no matter what happened, there was enough national and even international interest in this that the military at Roswell would have been having to explain to all their higher-ups what's going on here.
1: Absolutely.
2: And I said, go look, even if it was, oh, my goodness, you know what we did? We just called a weather balloon a flying saucer. I mean, whatever the explanation was, look there. And someone asked me, how do you know they wouldn't just use the telephone? And that's a fair question. The answer to me is they probably used both, because there was a great deal of publicity after the Air Force, Army Air Corps, said this was a flying disc. So one advantage of a message is you can hit a number of your higher headquarters at one time.
1: So it could not be fairly concluded then that there simply was no paper trail at all, that there was nothing destroyed, because there was nothing to destroy.
2: Well, the outgoing messages would have been all the messages that were sent from Roswell Army Airfield that year.
1: And so it's impossible.
2: On whatever subject.
1: Oh, okay.
2: And I just thought that'd be a good place to look.
1: Sure.
2: For, particularly, I have a military background in another life. And the GAO reported that those records had been destroyed. And they said that they were destroyed without proper authority. Now, without proper authority means the military can't tell you who destroyed them or why. The military's response on that is essentially that other records were destroyed too. In other words, the military can't offer any explanation as to why these messages don't exist. But they said, well, the 1950 year outgoing messages from Roswell Army Airfield were also destroyed. And they were also destroyed without proper entries being made as to who destroyed them and under what authority.
1: I, too, have a military background, and so I'll ask you this. A circumstance is it that records covering that period of a time for any base would be without authority or known authority destroyed? How unusual is it for this to have been done?
2: Well, I can't really say. This goes back before my military career. The GAO estimated, after talking with the Air Force archivist, that the records were in fact destroyed over 40 years ago. The records were probably destroyed in before they said about 1956, so we don't know exactly when. So I don't know how common it was to be destroying records that perhaps shouldn't have been destroyed more than 40 years ago.
1: Mm-hmm.
2: A major problem, of course, is since the GAO has estimated that they were destroyed decades ago, they have really suggested no way of going further into this. I mean, it's not as if I can just call somebody into a congressional hearing and say, why did you destroy these day before yesterday?
1: Sure.
2: It appears that they were destroyed decades ago, and we don't have an answer. The Air Force implies that the destruction of records during this era was common. The only example they cite was Roswell for the year 1950. But they and in fact, the batch these were in, the records were destroyed from late 46 to early 49. And then the Air Force says 1950 was destroyed. And that's their explanation. And I simply am unable to take it any further.
1: So you're stuck at this point.
2: I really am. I really think we've taken it as far as we can take it. I would say there is one other with respect to records accomplishment here, and that is certain agencies. Do you have anything on the Roswell incident?
1: And time after time, I saw the report. They came back and said no.
2: It's my understanding by those who've studied this incident far more than I have that, for example, the Central Intelligence Agency, which says in this report that they have no records on Roswell, was never point blank asked and responded in the past. And so that would be an accomplishment, as, for example, the Federal Bureau of Investigation was asked point blank, do they have anything? And they have not, have their response, and they were essentially they say no, except that they did recognize the teletype I referred to a moment ago. I think probably the most important accomplishment was going back here to the fact that the Air Force acknowledged this wasn't a weather balloon. And it didn't take a rocket scientist, as they say, to come to that conclusion. But that was the first time that the military has said it wasn't what we've been saying for almost 50 years.
1: All right. Well, there is a survey out, just breaking news this morning, that about 3 out of 4 people do not trust the government. You are part of the government. So on behalf of the government, how do you respond to that? I mean, Roswell is a perfect situation that fits right into the mold, and we could go through the years and come forward to Waco today. And 3 out of 4 Americans don't trust the government. Should we believe this story, in your opinion, about the destroyed records?
2: Well, I have to ask you to hold on one more second here.
1: Sure.
2: Excuse me.
1: No problem.
2: I have no way of resolving it. I mean, all I can do is put out there what the military told me, that they were destroyed, and if not according to policy, at least not malevolently is what they suggest. But, I'm part of the government, too. And that's one reason I got into this. As we talked about earlier, I decided that people have a right to information from their government. No one has the right to arbitrarily sit there and decide if the subject matter is important enough within the government. Will we bother ourselves to provide the information? And I think to a great extent that was what the military did when they just passed me off to the National Archives when I originally went into this. And
1: my view is
2: I'm trying to get out everything I can.
1: And we appreciate that, certainly. But you name the subject, Whitewater, the Nixon years, even now with Waco, and a million others. Things, gee whiz, blank videotapes, blank audio tapes. Rosemary Woods wasn't old enough to have had anything to do with Roswell, but, I mean, it's just 3 out of 4 Americans just don't trust and believe the government, and should they?
2: Well, certainly in this particular instance, let's stay with this one.
1: Fine.
2: Even if there was no cover-up here, the Air Force acted like there was a cover-up. And that's that's just as bad because it puts that idea in people's minds. In other words, when I first wrote to the military, they should have responded with whatever they were going to respond with. And when they don't do that, when they send, in this case, me, but also a number of other members of Congress, I have since learned, to an agency, the National Archives, which has no information on this subject, what are people supposed to think? And so I there's no way I can definitively resolve the matter. Should you trust your government?
3: How would
2: you? The government hasn't acted like it ought to be trusted.
3: Mm-hmm. Well, that's right. So how would you sum up your personal response? Would the word continued suspicion, would those words be appropriate?
2: I would use the word unresolved. I have brought forward all the records that the GAO could find. I've brought forward an explanation of what I asked them to look for that they can't find. And as I said, people can form their own conclusion. And some people will say, this is an understandable mistake, and that's all there was to it when the records was destroyed. Others will say, it's part of a continuing government conspiracy not to tell the public about Roswell. I can't resolve that. All I can do is make the GAO report available, as I promised to do, and people can come to their own conclusion.
3: There are a lot of people in America who believe that there is a government behind our government, behind the elected representatives, even behind the president. I know that's a big handful of a question, but do you ever wonder about things like that yourself, Congressman?
2: Well, there's not anyone behind me. And I get one of 435 votes in the House floor. And I have not seen the evidence of what you're talking about. I've heard people talk about it. But not as far as I can see.
3: When you guys are together in the now, no doubt, no longer smoke-filled rooms and just chatting among yourselves, is this ever a subject of conversation?
2: Well, I think there are suspicion about other branches of government. I don't remember anyone ever sitting down and saying, within us members of Congress, that someone is controlling the Congress.
3: Uh-huh.
2: I remember a number of people wondering what's going on at the White House, and maybe they sit around wondering what we're doing.
3: Yeah, I'm sure they do a lot lately, as a matter of fact. All right, onward. I guess, it stops where it stops until somebody figures out how to go further with this.
2: Well, and there's a possibility that could happen. The GAO told me that about 20 members of Congress had registered requests with them for copies of the report when it was available.
3: Mm-hmm.
2: And therefore, a number of members are already showing interest in it, and they might have a suggestion. And that brings me to the how to order part, if I can take a second here.
3: You certainly may.
2: It's in the GAO says that people may request this report, and I'm reading now from the back cover of the report, and it's it says the first copy of each GAO report and testimony is free, and then they say additional copies are $2 each.
3: Hmm.
2: And they say the order should be sent to the following address, accompanied by a check for the superintendent documents. They mean, of course, if you're ordering more than one.
3: But if you want one, it's free.
2: If you want one, I'm going to give it to you right here, so let me just give people a second to get a pencil and paper if they want to. Now here is where to write, and I'm just reading this out of the report. To order by mail, write to the United States General Accounting Office, P.O. Box 6015, Gaithersburg, Maryland, and here's the zip code. They've got nine digits here, 20884-6015. And this is I'm going to give the full name of the report and the document number, which is probably the most important thing here. The document is entitled Results of a Search for Records Concerning the 1947 Crash Near Roswell, New Mexico. And it has an identification number as follows, GAO/NSIAD-95-187. And they say that's how you order one. We've had some delivered to our office in Washington, and we're sending some on to Albuquerque.
3: Okay.
2: First come, first serve basis. We'll hand them out to whoever comes by. But that's how to get more of them.
3: Excellent. All right. There is in London right now, in England, a man named Ray Santilli, who I had the pleasure of interviewing here not long ago. He claims to have come up with this film of the Roswell crash. Now, while the film is not out and won't be for a while yet for the general public, there are still photographs that are circulating that, as a matter of fact, he gave me permission to publish in our newsletter, and they are fascinating. And I don't know what to say of them, except that when I saw them, I was shocked because instead of the typical little gray guys or green guys or whatever anybody generally in the UFO community expects to see, this thing appears to be almost human, eerily almost human. And I know that, or I believe that you've seen some of these photographs. How do you react
2: to them? I saw the video.
3: You saw the video.
2: Right, an associate of Mr. Santilli, and it's my understanding that this film, which purports to be an autopsy of an alien,
3: right,
2: will be available, maybe available now in video cassette. That's not a joke. I think they might be selling it right now.
3: That's right.
2: But it's intended for use in a British documentary about Roswell.
3: Channel 4, I think.
2: That I understand will be shown. will be shown in the United Kingdom next month.
3: That's right.
2: Meaning August. And I know I've been told that Fox Broadcasting has purchased the U.S. rights.
3: Right.
2: To this film, so I think it will be out here shortly.
3: Well, how'd you react? I mean, you've seen something we haven't seen yet. How would you describe your reaction to it?
2: Well, I can't resist just one other quick aside here, and I want to tell you that this was really not bash the Albuquerque Journal week with me. I've worked with these people for many years. But I just have to tell you again for my New Mexico constituents who listen that the Albuquerque Journal heard I saw this film, and a couple weeks after the fact they called and asked me about it, and then did a front-page story about my looking at this film, and then proceeded to poke good-naturedly a little fun at me for looking at films about aliens. And what rankled me just a little bit, though they were good-natured, is they made it sound like this was a 100% obsession with me without ever telling their readers that they're the ones that went after me for the story. I didn't do a press release on it. They heard about it, and they were dying for a story. So if there was an obsession with little green men, it was all on their side, but, of course, they don't tell anybody.
3: Irresistible on their part.
2: Right, but they don't tell anyone it's on their part. They don't tell anyone that they're the ones that generate the story. I saw the movie and went on with my work.
3: Mm-hmm.
2: The idea of a story came when they called me. Anyway, this is what the film shows. And once again, it's like the GAO report. Our people, I think, will have access to it shortly and can make up their own minds. And I'm not trying to persuade anybody one way or the other. But in essence, the film purported to be an autopsy of an alien. And what you saw were, I believe it was two people who appeared to be doctors, I think maybe even the third one behind a glass door, and they were completely covered head to toe in protective garb. And, of course, if there really was an alien, and you remember what smallpox did to the Native American population, that's exactly what they should do, so that an alien smallpox doesn't get loose here.
3: Sure.
2: But anyway, it again, they proceeded to be doing an autopsy on this alien and removing certain organs and examining them. And I only have one conclusion at this time. If this was a hoax, it took some degree of planning. In other words, this was not a matter of two people having too much to drink at a party and saying, let's pull out the video cam.
3: That's right.
2: And all pretend that we're aliens and do this. Somebody, if it was a hoax, somebody had to sit down and plan out how they were going to put this together and how they were going to get all the props and so forth. And it could be a hoax. The British who own it, Mr. Santilli and his associates, understand
3: yes.
2: that it could be a hoax. They have told me that they are endeavoring to verify its authenticity, and I told them that I would inquire around our government, which I've started to do, about whether there's a government agency that might assist them, although they're going to some private sources that they think have sufficient technology.
3: Actually, Congressman, if it is not a hoax, then it seems to me it's U.S. government property.
2: Well, that's what originally it's supposed to have been. According to the British, this film originated with someone who said he was a military photographer and took the photos, the movie, rather, live at the time. But the individual will not permit his identity to be revealed.
3: Understand he's in his 80s now.
2: Well, would presumably.
3: Have to be.
2: And he's given an explanation that he, particularly at his present age, is not interested in having a great deal of of the expected publicity to go up on the front lawn.
3: I don't blame him
2: a bit. Not at all. Although you have to say that when someone declines to give their identity, it also means you can't check out their story.
3: That's right.
2: So once again, there it is, and people make up their own mind.
3: So you found it intriguing.
2: I did, yes, to the extent that it was not an obvious Ed Wood movie, you know, with a paper plate going by, and that's a flying saucer. I mean,
3: all right. Congressman, we're at the top of the hour. I'm going to call in my chit. You said I could. I'm going to hold you over a little. We haven't even touched on Waco.
2: All right. I'm yours.
3: All right. Stay right there. Congressman Stephen Schiff, New Mexico's. We'll be back.
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1: My guest, and I do have one, welcome everybody, is Congressman Stephen Schiff from Washington. That's right, where it's now probably a little bit after 3 o'clock in the morning. And so we're really imposing and we're holding him over. We've spent an hour talking about Roswell, how he came to investigate it, and what has come from that investigation. This particular congressman also happens to be on the Waco committee, and so I'm going to ask him about that and much more in a moment. Then we're going to open the phone lines, so get ready. Back now to Congressman Schiff. Welcome back, sir.
2: Good morning. Continues.
1: Yes, indeed. Continues. Committee. Yesterday, I guess it was yesterday, the co-chair of that committee, Bill Zeliff, went after the White House, accused the president of ordering the CS gas attack. Would you comment on that remark?
2: Can I just say first, very quickly, once again, the main purpose of the Waco hearings is to bring in all the testimony we possibly can.
1: Sure.
2: So that the American public can make up its own mind.
1: Yes.
2: And we may have individual conclusions, I'm sure we will as members of Congress, but really the testimony there, and I hope people who have had the maximum opportunity to watch it live or rebroadcast, it's there really for the public to make up its own mind. With respect to Bill Zeliff's conclusion, I've listened to Bill and I've heard about this White House response.
1: Very angry.
2: And I don't know if they're all talking about the same thing. I think what, maybe they are, but the most that Bill has said, Bill Zeliff from New Hampshire, co-chairman of these hearings, is that he believes that this was such an important matter at the time, such a touchy matter for legitimate reasons. Janet Reno was brand new as Attorney General of the United States. That the president would want to be involved in some way in the final decision.
1: Hard to imagine he wouldn't be.
2: Assuming this is true, I'm not sure why that's a negative, why that's an accusation. The White House has talked about, excuse me, not the White House, but the witnesses have been testifying about, the president has been asked to be kept continually informed, as if to say the president listened, or you know, the information got to the president and he just stoically sat there and said nothing at all about it. So the witnesses confirmed that the White House made an individual request to people keep the president directly informed. And there are witnesses who did that without going through the Attorney General, Webb Hubble, who's a personal associate of the president, and later became briefly, I think, the number three person at the Justice Department, said he would call the White House, not necessarily talk to the president directly, but call the White House and tell them what was going on.
1: Mm-hmm.
2: So I'm not altogether sure how different what Congressman Zeliff is saying is from what the White House is saying. Now, the Attorney General will testify in person.
1: Later today, correct?
2: At 10 o'clock in the morning, that's right, before the Waco hearings. The Attorney General,
1: right.
2: Janet Reno's
1: yes.
2: last witness.
1: So, yes, let me just interrupt and say that over the weekend, on one of the weekend Sunday shows, Meet the Press, Representative Zeliff was asked, what is the most important question she's going to be asked at the hearings? He responded, why did she approve the plan to gas almost 90 Americans? What information was she given? Who did she share the decision with? These are going to be critical questions. Do you agree with that?
2: I think all of these are legitimate questions. And I think they've become the focus of where we are at the hearings at this point. And I assume, I've heard the Attorney General in the past on this. Let me tell you where I think the crux is as far as the Attorney General goes. The Attorney General will say that she believed that there was no chance that David Koresh and the people in the compound would come out voluntarily, and that she was informed that the FBI plan for a gradual insertion of this gas was the least menacing way to try to persuade people to come out of the compound. That's what the Attorney General will say, I'm sure, because that's what she said in the past. I think the question there will be, What were you told on those subjects by the people who briefed you from the FBI? Mm-hmm. What were you told about the fact that no surrender was possible? What were you told about the possible use of this gas and effects of this gas on children and infants and so forth? And I think that's where the key questions will come there.
1: Well, clearly, there was a decision made at some point, because the FBI was coming out almost on a daily basis, as you recall, and saying, we have patience, we can wait till the hell freezes over if we have to.
2: Well, they said that during the hearing. A Mr. Jamar, who was in charge of the combined FBI operation, I say combined because they had negotiators and action people, if you will, on the scene, said at one point, I would have waited a year if I had something to hang that on. So that's been their testimony all along, that they went forward when they believed that there was no alternative, and they felt that they needed to take action for a number of reasons, and they felt that this was the most benign way under the circumstances of approaching it. They're going to say they believe that CS gas did not cause any permanent disabilities of any kind, and a gradual insertion would, in their opinion, kind of nudge people out. That was their plan. Their plan lasted 4 minutes, according to the testimony.
1: Then we got gradual insertion.
2: Before all heck broke loose.
1: We got gradual insertion of tanks as well, I recall.
2: Well, they weren't even gradual. They were hitting the building from all different sides
1: exactly.
2: at once, and insertion of gas all over. And that's another question. The FBI had this contingent plan that if one tank inserting gas in one place in this building was shot at, that then they would bring in everything at once. And I've never quite figured out why this second plan was written the way it was. They talked about, well, we need to protect the people in the first vehicle. Why not just withdraw the first vehicle? I don't know why you had to bring in everything literally at that time. Why couldn't you have withdrawn it if you met armed opposition, which was certainly possible?
1: Congressman, would you find yourself more troubled finding out the president knew and had part of the decision-making, or if he was not in the loop? Which would be more troubling?
2: I would find it most troubling if the president, and I say this as a statement, not an accusation, I would be most troubled if the president didn't tell us the truth about what he did, whatever that was.
1: Cover up, in other words.
2: Exactly. The fact of the matter is, it seems to me that there would be nothing inappropriate about the president keeping close tabs on this situation.
1: Of course
2: so
1: not.
2: If what Congressman Zeliff said is true, that the president wanted to be more than kept informed, he wanted to have a hand in what was done before it was done, given the risks involved, and to be very frank about it with the art, given the publicity that was involved, that doesn't shock me. So I don't know why, you know, if that happened, I don't know why there'd be all this resistance from the White House. In fact, I find it a little difficult to believe, and I don't have any evidence behind this. I know we'll see tomorrow, but it's hard to believe the president would just say, thank you for the information, and then turn around and go
1: right.
2: do something else.
1: You are a colleague of Bill Zeliff's, Congressman.
2: Yes,
1: Bill.
2: I'm a member of, actually, I happen to be the only member of the hearings who's on both subcommittees. I'm on Congressman Zeliff's subcommittee from what is now called the Government Reform and Oversight Committee, and I'm on Congressman McCollum's subcommittee on crime and criminal justice. So,
1: would you imagine him to be the kind of man who would make such an accusation with nothing to back it up?
2: Well, once again, I'm not sure that, you know, the word accusation has been thrown in. I don't understand what the White House feels it's being accused of.
1: Well,
2: exactly.
1: Virtually, I believe the wording was, of actually ordering the gas attack to occur. And then, as you pointed out, the more troubling aspect of it, seemingly denying it. Secretary of State was on a couple of weeks ago, refused to answer whether the president had any involvement or not. So,
2: well, but the president, excuse me, once again, I misspoke. The witnesses have stated that the president wanted to be kept individually informed, which means that all of the president's briefings did not come from Attorney General Janet Reno. Webb Hubble testified that he called the White House, didn't talk to the president directly, but talked to White House staff to keep them advised of what was happening here. And the point is, we may all be talking about the same thing. And I don't find anything in the president asking to be kept informed, let's just start there, that by itself causes me any concern. And if the president was more involved, I don't know why that would be a negative in and of itself.
1: It's almost like
2: Might be negative the other way.
1: It's almost like Roswell. It's the reaction that is, you know, making us all very curious, if not suspicious, from the White House, and they're just really apparently this morning angry. Also, Altman, you might want to comment on this, apparently wrote a memo to Secretary Benson on 15 April, 4 days before all this, saying in 4 days there's going to be a catastrophe, and nothing was done.
2: Well, it's been accused that nothing new has come out in the Waco hearings. I disagree with that entirely. I think a number of things have come out. I think some in the government's favor. I think some not in the government's favor. My view is the chips should fall where they may in that regard.
1: Are you satisfied, for example, that the fire was apparently started by the Davidians? It seems like there was quite a bit of weight of evidence to that effect.
2: The weight of evidence is, I'd like to come back to Secretary Benson in the memo in a second, but the weight of evidence is that the fire started inside, and perhaps in two or three different places almost simultaneously.
1: Right.
2: The evidence is not that the FBI started the fire. The fact that it started inside and the fact that it started in three different places would give the most logical idea that somebody on the inside deliberately set the fire. But that's not quite the only explanation. There was a government expert on this said, well, this is an arson expert who said, this had to start with a match. Well, no, it didn't. It had to start with a flame. And you do have the fact that these people were heating and lighting with lanterns because their electricity had been cut off.
1: Sure.
2: And is it possible that either all these vehicles coming at the building at one time or the ensuing panic, I'm trying to picture what it must have been like inside the building, even if some members inside fired shots at the first vehicle. I think that's a possibility. It doesn't mean everybody inside was armed and ready to start shooting.
1: Right.
2: And certainly the children weren't. And so is it out of the range of possibility that all of the commotion, and that sounds like a weak word to me at the moment, but vehicles ramming the building, people running for cover, that lanterns couldn't have been spilled. I can't rule that out completely. But the evidence does rule out the idea that the FBI started the fire. So you can say, if you will, in the total context, that's a finding in the government's favor against that accusation. But let me go back to the issue you asked me about.
1: About the Altman memo.
2: Right. It has to be remembered here that you're dealing with two agencies in two separate departments. The Bureau of Alcohol, Tobacco, and Firearms, which did the original raid on February 28th, is under the Treasury Department. And after that raid failed and we had, in essence, a siege, the FBI, under the Department of Justice, took over the responsibility. And but the Treasury Department, through ATF, had begun it all. And Roger Altman, who was then the number two person at the Treasury Department, on April 15th, wrote a memo to his boss, Secretary Benson, saying that the FBI plan for a gas insertion had been explained to him, and he was worried about it. He said, I think the word he used was, a tragedy could ensue.
1: Yes.
2: And Secretary Benson, whom I greatly admire in many respects, but his testimony, I was astounded by it. His testimony was, when he got that memo, he did absolutely nothing. I mean, just did nothing, essentially threw it away. And the reason he gave was, it wasn't our problem anymore. I mean, this had been turned over to the Department of Justice, and it was no longer a Treasury responsibility. Now, that's sort of like the proverbial waiter saying, that's not my table. I mean,
1: it's not even the polite equivalent of, we're passing this on to the archive department.
2: I don't think the memo got there necessarily. Here is the point. Secretary Benson is entirely correct when he says that the Treasury Department was out of responsibility and the Justice Department had taken it over. But this is all one government. And at the very least, what Secretary Benson should have done was pick up the telephone to the Attorney General and say, my number two person has some concerns here. Perhaps he should come over and talk with you or talk with somebody on your staff. If the Attorney General had decided to proceed anyway, which he had the authority to do, then Secretary Benson certainly could do nothing about that. But to get a warning like that and to just sit on it, I think that's inexplicable.
1: Janet Reno, shortly after the Waco incident, tragedy, offered to resign. In retrospect, knowing what we now know, and maybe it's a little ahead of time since you'll be on the stand tomorrow, in effect, in front of you. Should the president have with regrets or whatever, accepted that resignation?
2: Well, people are going to have to answer that for themselves. It depends on what conclusions people come to. If conclusions are that this was a mess and that caused by the government and Janet Reno is responsible, then I guess you could say the president should have accepted a resignation. If, to turn it completely around, the government had an impossibly difficult situation, at least at the time the siege began, and all decisions were risky, and Janet Reno acted in good faith and made the best possible choice, then there'd be no reason for such a resignation. Now, we'll all hear from the Attorney General tomorrow. I want to say again that I think the crux of the Attorney General's decision was what information were you given that it was based upon.
1: Right.
2: In other words, what I think is starting to come out of the hearings is that the FBI discounted the possibility that David Koresh would come out by himself. They regarded that as a deception.
1: Against, I understand, all advice of people who knew about cults.
2: Well, they got mixed advice on it. I would say this. The question is, when they briefed the Attorney General, did they eliminate the possible counter scenarios of David Koresh coming out because they didn't believe it? Or did they explain everything? In other words, when they went to Janet Reno, did they just say, well, there's no hope for anything, any kind of peaceful surrender,
1: mm-hmm.
2: therefore we've got to just do something here, without ever telling the Attorney General all of the possibilities? It seems to me that they had an obligation to explain all of the possibilities, even if they didn't believe that David Koresh would come out. I think they had an obligation to tell the Attorney General what was going on, and I hope, among other things, we'll find out tomorrow if that was done.
1: Mm-hmm. One of the things that I heard the other day that I actually found chilling was the Attorney General was asked by somebody, and she responded about Waco, that given similar circumstances today, she would have and would make the same exact decision. And that scares me. That actually scares the hell out of me, because it tells me there could be, and with the number of militias that we've got building all over the place, and people who say, well, I don't believe in the 16th Amendment, it was never passed, I won't pay taxes, or whatever, there's going to be some little spark somewhere again. And I fear that with Janet Reno still in office, there could be another Waco.
2: I can only assume that the Attorney General meant based upon the information I was given at the time. I'm assuming that's the context, rather than based upon now that I know what would happen, because it happened. But again, later this morning,
1: yeah.
2: It seems that way, but later this morning, we will hear the testimony. If I can talk about Waco a little bit more here, I want to say that once again, the main purpose of the hearings is people can get their own information and make their own decision. I've come to some conclusions. But that doesn't mean that I think everybody should come to the same conclusion I have, because they're free to listen to the same testimony.
1: Well, do you care to tell us what you
2: have?
1: Well,
2: I was going to share a couple. I think that I'm going to pick one of each, meaning one that favors what the government has explained and one that shows a serious problem.
1: All right.
2: I think the government had originally enough information that somebody in the compound, David Koresh or whomever, were illegally converting semi-automatic weapons to automatic weapons, which is illegal, that there was a proper government interest in what may have been going on there with respect to firearms. In other words, I don't think that the government went out of its way to look for a group with an unpopular religious view or other reasons to...
1: I'm with you. In other words, they were not targeting them. Congressmen were at the bottom of the hour.
2: Right. But
1: so
2: they did mess up much more than they've admitted.
1: All right.
2: Time, I'd be glad to talk to you about it.
1: We'll cover that in a moment and take some calls, as promised, and do another half hour. Congressman Schiff, New Mexico's Congressman Schiff, is my guest. More in a moment.
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0: right, let's go to the phones. I promise they'll lynch me if I don't do it. West of the Rockies, you're on the air.
1: Question for Mr. Zealous, then.
0: That's Congressman Schiff we have here.
1: Tell him, please, not to hit me. The original fire investigator for the BATF, who said the fire was set from the inside, was in fact someone who had done work for the BF before and in fact had shared offices with the BATF somewhere in Texas. Is this the same guy that testified before your committee?
2: Well, the person I think you're referring to now with the Houston Fire Department apparently at some past time had some kind of association with the BATF. However, there were also other individuals who've looked at investigated the fire and combined the hearing, which suggested that the fire started inside the compound at about three different locations simultaneously.
0: All right. East of the Rockies, you're on the air with Congressman Schiff. Hi.
3: Thanks a lot. This is Mike in Madison.
0: Madison, Wisconsin. Yes, sir.
3: Congressman, I first want to applaud you for your tenacity in approaching any of these issues, especially the Roswell one. The thing that I really wonder about is, does your inquiry have to stop where it is at this point? I mean, assuming that something did crash and they are withholding information, I can't see that they would just throw the parts away after a while. So they must be somewhere in some warehouse being guarded by someone. And so I would assume somebody still knows about it.
0: All right.
2: Well, first, thank you for that compliment. As I indicated earlier, when I first was asked about the Roswell incident and decided to get involved, I took a deep breath because obviously it was a subject matter that at least potentially opened up anyone for ridicule. My view is people have a right to information on any subject and not subject to someone else's arbitrary view of whether it's important or not. To answer your specific question, the GAO was unable to find any other records, and they've said they've exhausted all the possibilities they have. And so when you say, is there something and is it being guarded somewhere, I can't prove a negative. I can't say something isn't the case. I can only say that the GAO, I think, did a very thorough search for records. And as I've indicated, perhaps the most important thing they found were destroyed, and no one can tell you why or by whom. But that's where we're at. So I can't, if there's something still in existence, there is no paper trail the GAO can find to lead you there.
0: Seems to me there's some things we're never going to know about. I said the other day on the air, if somebody today came up with a film showing a rifleman on the grassy knoll taking his shot at Kennedy, it would be just one more piece of evidence for people to doubt. It's like the Roswell film. Nearly anything can be done, faked. It can turn up to be a fraud. And after a while, like with the Kennedy conspiracy, there becomes so much that if the absolute truth were presented by somebody such as yourself, who stood up on the congressional floor, it would be just one more theory.
2: Well, the Roswell incident now is getting near 50 years old, and it's hard to believe that this will be resolved to everyone's satisfaction. The GAO report shows what they could come up with, which you've described accurately. It's one more piece of information that still leaves people, I think, pretty much believing what they believed before.
0: Exactly. East of the Rockies, you're on the air with Congressman Steve Schiff from New Mexico. Hi.
4: Hello, this is Jack from Charleston.
0: South Carolina?
4: South Carolina.
0: Okay.
4: Yes. Nice to talk to you, Congressman Schiff.
2: Thank you.
4: I'm hearing my echo over your phone and my radio is off.
0: Well, that's all right. Just go ahead.
4: I was wondering, Congressman Schiff, if you saw the FBI agent today testimony saying that he was one of the ones driving a CEV or a Bradley, I think, and he says he did see someone lighting a fire inside. And also, I was thinking that if they hadn't done the raid when they did, and a couple of days later the Davidians came outside holding children and firing, people would then look at Roger Altman's memo and say, why did you let him stop you from doing something? And another thing, I wish...
0: Well, all right, that's quite a bit to handle right there. Let's hold it there. The testimony of the FBI agent who said he saw somebody lighting a fire?
2: I may be misrecollecting. I don't remember him being that absolute about it, but the testimony does appear to be that the fire started inside, and the most reasoned then conclusion is that it was deliberately set inside. I think that's the preponderance of the evidence. I just have not quite ruled out the possibility that since electricity was cut off and there were lanterns all over, and this massive assault started on the compound just a few minutes after one vehicle went forward, another possibility. But I agree that's where the majority of evidence certainly lies. With respect to Roger Altman's memo, you raise a very good point about what were the alternatives and what were the risks. I think that frankly, the Attorney General had risks under any possible decision that were made. My point about the memo was, when you get that, do you throw it away? Or do you put your number two person in your department, which started this whole situation, now they're not just bystanders, into touch with the Justice Department? I'm saying that the Treasury, Secretary of the Treasury, should have passed on the memo to the Attorney General. If the Attorney General wanted to then discount it in her responsibility to make a decision here, then that I think she had the authority to do it, but to just stop it.
0: She should have at least had the opportunity to review it.
2: Exactly. And it may well be that with all the information available at that time, the Attorney General would have gone forward anyway. I'm just saying that there is no justification for stopping information from getting over to the Justice Department, which is what the Treasury Department did.
0: All right. East of the Rockies, you're on the air with Congressman Schiff. Hi.
5: Hey, Art. Missed your show last night. We had a mix-up at KTRH. This is Kevin Houston.
0: Houston, yes, sir.
5: But I'm glad you're on tonight. I just had a general comment. I'm worried about the ability to trust the government on any large scale matter such as this or Roswell.
0: I agree. I think that's a very important topic. Beginning back, with the Kennedy assassination or the Nixon problems, one after another of our government institutions have sort of fallen in the eyes of the American people to the degree now where 3 out of 4 people don't trust the American government. Hopefully, hearings like these hearings on Waco would restore some of that. Congressman, do you think it will?
2: Let me add, I hope so, because Congress is part of the government, too.
0: It is.
2: And I think one of the purposes of the Waco hearings is the idea that Congress, as part of the government, is going to let everything it possibly can hang out there. And so, again, people then can come to their own conclusions. As you've already heard, people will come to different conclusions.
5: That's one thing I can say about the television media is that, you know, we have these live hearings. As far as everything else, the news and everything else, I think it's pretty much worthless to trust the media, the television in particular. I think they do everything they can to distort things or just spin things the way they want.
2: Well, let me tell you, I hope that people have had the opportunity to watch these hearings as much as possible in live form or word for word form. I mean, and that's because I think that there was a deliberate intention to manipulate the media in this particular case. And Art, I've got an example or two if I got time here.
0: All right.
2: One is the constant bringing up of the National Rifle Association. The National Rifle Association, apparently, one individual who was investigating this matter in some relation with the National Rifle Association misrepresented herself to potential witnesses as being associated with the Congress.
0: Mm-hmm.
2: If that occurred, I can't defend it. It's not defensible.
0: Yeah, right. There were a number of officials in the White House, Congressman, who expressed worry prior to the hearings that these hearings would be used as an agenda to hurt gun control. And I thought those very interesting statements.
2: Well, but the point is, this testimony is available for everyone to see.
0: It is.
2: Nobody has indicated assuming that this misrepresentation occurred, and it sounds like it to me, no one has explained how that has anything to do with the actual hearing in terms of witnesses testifying with their own testimony. No one has been able to relate, although the speaking of accusations, the accusations been made because of that incident, the hearings are tainted. Nobody has ever explained logically how, assuming that one that incident occurred, how that has at all affected the witnesses who've testified. And the purpose of that is to get the news media to focus on the National Rifle Association rather than on the Waco hearings, which might show additional failures of the government on the government side of this. I can give you a more, in my mind, heartrending example. But on the very first day, the certain members of Congress brought in a young lady, to still a child, really,
0: yes,
2: to testify that she had been sexually assaulted, raped by David Koresh.
0: At 10.
2: And at 10, that's right. And I found her testimony believable. But the point is, why was it there? David Koresh was not being investigated by the Bureau of Alcohol, Tobacco, and Firearms for child rape, outrageous as that offense is. The BATF was investigating him and was putting together this search warrant and this raid for firearms violation. And I believe that testimony was introduced, and particularly with no effort made to conceal the child's identity, which is normally the case in a child abuse trial, I think to dominate the media, and it worked like a charm. I'm sorry the media was so predictable, but the headlines.
0: Actually, I thought it started the several days before that, the day before the hearings began, or actually the Friday night before they began. NBC did a big show on Waco that I thought on balance was quite pro-government. And so there was a big media drive. And a very, I must actually, in a way, compliment the Democrats for getting that young lady up there from a public relations point of view.
2: They did exactly what they wanted to do.
0: Oh,
2: the headlines in a certain Washington paper that's supposed to be a respectable paper, the front page headlines talked about David Koresh's lust.
0: Exactly.
2: This is not one of the tabloids now. Another national newspaper on the following Monday summarized 3 days of testimony, but really only summarized the sexual assault on this child. And all of that was calculated, in my judgment, to keep other information from getting into the news media. Like, for example, the child abuse caseworker from the state of Texas, who was familiar with the Davidians, who had been out there, testified that this raid was a fatal mistake. In her words, I reviewed them enough, and I think I can quote them. When I saw on television ladders going up at the compound, I knew children were going to die. Now, that's testimony that's far more related to this actual incident and what was being investigated by the BATF.
0: Nor even the local sheriff in Waco who said, you know, they really should have come to me. It didn't all have to happen this way. We know the people out there.
2: Right. But if you don't want that information to get in the news media, how do you prevent it? And the answer is you bring out the fact that David Koresh had a perverted sexual interest, and the news media will swarm to it like bees to honey. And that's exactly what happened, and they knew that that was going to happen.
0: You know,
2: I trust, I should add this, it's supposed to be a respectable paper. The front page headlines talked about David Koresh's lust.
0: Exactly.
2: This is not one of the tabloids now. Another national newspaper on the following Monday summarized 3 days of testimony, but really only summarized the sexual assault on this child. And all of that was calculated, in my judgment, to keep other information from getting into the news media. Like, for example, the child abuse caseworker from the state of Texas, who was familiar with the Davidians, who had been out there, testified that this raid was a fatal mistake. In her words, I reviewed them enough, and I think I can quote them. When I saw on television ladders going up at the compound, I knew children were going to die. Now, that's testimony that's far more related to this actual incident and what was being investigated by the BATF.
0: Nor even the local sheriff in Waco who said, you know, they really should have come to me. It didn't all have to happen this way. We know the people out there.
2: Right. But if you don't want that information to get in the news media, how do you prevent it? And the answer is you bring out the fact that David Koresh had a perverted sexual interest, and the news media will swarm to it like bees to honey.

0: testified that this raid was a fatal mistake. In her words, I reviewed them enough, and I think I can quote them. When I saw on television ladders going up at the compound, I knew children were going to die. Now, that's testimony that's far more related to this actual incident and what was being investigated by the BATF.
1: Nor even the local sheriff in Waco who said, you know, they really should have come to me. It didn't all have to happen this way. We know the people out there.
0: Right, but if you don't want that information to get in the news media, how do you prevent it? And the answer is you bring out the fact that David Koresh had a perverted sexual interest, and the news media will swarm to it like bees to honey. And that's exactly what happened, and they knew that that was going to happen.
1: You know,
0: I trust I should add this, because one of the accusations has been, if you say what I say, you're somehow defending child rape. Nonsense. It's just, what was this raid all about? And it was about a firearms violation allegation. It wasn't about a child molestation case.
1: Either way, Congressman, most people, I think, would say whether it was firearms or whether it was child molestation, nothing for 90 people or more to die for.
0: Well, the issue is, how did they handle the case when they got the case? And given the fact that it's being stated that a lot had to be done for the benefit of the children, you have to ask, from the beginning raid to the final attempt to end the siege with tear gas, was this really done with the idea of protecting children? I mean, although there's all these claims that...
1: It's what Janet Reno said. We're doing it for the children.
0: Well, you know, the bottom line for the children was it couldn't have been much worse for them the way it came out.
1: Well, our government and our people in America are splitting. Will the Waco hearings, will all the rest of this bring us any closer? Will we be any closer when it's over? Do you guess? It's calling for a supposition, but...
0: I don't think the hearings will necessarily change anyone's view. I can tell you that all of us doing these hearings are getting a great deal of mail and phone calls, and I think people's basically preconception about whatever it might be about Waco will stay the same. I think, though, that the Congress has shown that if there is a subject of immense interest in the public and of legitimate concern, that we're going to make sure that everything possible comes out.
1: Congressman, we've got to hold it there. We're out of time, and you've got a good bed. You've got a big day coming up.
0: Well, thanks for having me on your program.
1: Thank you for being here, and ask the Attorney General hard questions for us.
0: I'll do my best.
1: Thank you. Thank you, Congressman Schiff from New Mexico.
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2: Hi, folks. This is, well, it's Art Bell, contacting you from, well, not from the high desert or the great American Southwest exactly. Rather, I'm contacting you from beyond. Spooky, huh? For those of you who have missed me, and I'm sure there are many, I've missed you too. I'm beaming this message to the Art Bell Classic fan page. I do enjoy that name. I certainly prefer it to people who love Art Bell. Geesh, was never a fan of the name of that one. I do so wish I could tell you what it's like out here in the great beyond. I'm certainly tempted. But that would just take away all the fun.

tell you this. There's no bad language, that's for sure. Anyway, you'll be hearing more from my spectral self very soon. From Beyond, I'm Art Bell. Good night.

0: the high desert
1: and the great American Southwest. I bid you all good evening, good morning, good afternoon, wherever you may be in the world's prolific time zones, each and every one covered by this, the largest program of its kind in the world. What a cool claim. It's Coast to Coast AM. I'm Art Bell, escorting you through the weekend. My honor and privilege to do so. Well, all right, we'll look at the world news tonight. There is one thing, the cam shot tonight is the three of us, the three ABs, Aaron Bell, Asia Bell, Art Bell, all together accomplished by putting a camera on a bookshelf, setting it, and then running into position. That's on my webcam, which is in the upper left-hand side of the front page of coasttocoastam.com. New arrest in Ohio pregnant woman case. Everybody's watching that one. A former classmate of a man suspected of murdering a pregnant woman arrested Sunday on a related obstruction of justice charge, according to the FBI. Miesha Farrell, arrested one day after the body of 26-year-old Jesse Davis found in Cahoga Valley National Park, still carrying her dead nearly full-term fetus. The Summit County medical examiner on Sunday confirmed the body was Davis's. Sheriff's deputies and FBI agents arrested Farrell after breaking down the door of her apartment and searching the home. Senators are pushing hard on immigration, but we'll see. Senators pushing a new immigration policy appealed Sunday to wavering supporters ahead of renewed debate on securing the borders and dealing with 12 million undocumented immigrants. A fragile compromise pulled from the Senate in early June, then resurrected after bipartisan negotiations with the White House. The bill awaits a crucial test vote this week, with several senators distancing themselves from the proposal. The outcome is simply too close to call. The U.S. commander of a new offensive north of Baghdad, reclaiming insurgent territory day by day, said Sunday his Iraqi partners may be too weak to hold on to what he gains. The Iraqi military does not even have enough ammunition, according to Brigadier General Mick Benardark. They're not quite up to the job yet. His counterpart south of Baghdad seems to agree, saying U.S. troops are too few to garrison the district's newly rid of insurgents. It can't be coalition U.S. forces. We have what we have. There's got to be more Iraqi security forces, said he. President Hugo Chavez, boy, he's going to be a pain, and he urged soldiers on Sunday to prepare for guerrilla-style war against the U.S. Says Washington is using psychological and economic warfare as part of an unconventional campaign aimed at derailing his government. Dressed in olive green fatigues and a red beret, Chavez spoke inside a fort, Venezuela's military nerve center, before hundreds of uniformed soldiers standing alongside armored vehicles and tanks decorated with banners reading, "Fatherland, Socialism, or death, we will be triumphant." A video recording released Monday shows kidnapped British journalist Alan Johnston wearing an apparent explosives belt of the type that suicide bombers use, and warning it's going to be detonated should somebody try to help him escape. Once relatively indifferent to government affairs, Google Inc., is seeking help inside the Beltway to fight the rise of web censorship worldwide. The online giant is taking a novel approach to the problem by asking U.S. trade officials to treat Internet restrictions as international trade barriers, similar to other hurdles to global commerce like tariffs. Well, all right, that's the world news. It's never all that encouraging, is it? It's never all that uplifting. I guess it's just the way of the world. We report negative news. In a moment, we'll look at some of the rest of the news. All right, in a few moments, we're going to do unscreened open lines, and that means you just go straight on the air, no screeners. So here's the deal. When I say you're on the air, that really means you're on the air. There is a delay system, So the moment I answer the phone and I say that, turn your radio off right away, or you will be confused because your own voice will be coming back to you 10 or 12 or 14 seconds later, whatever it is. West of the Rockies, 1-800-618-8255. That's 1-800-618-8255. I don't really have to say the one, do I? East of the Rockies, 800-825-5033. First-timers, we've got a special line. If you've never called the show before, area code 818-501-4721. Wildcard line. Area code 818-501-4109. And finally, outside the country, no problem, 800-893-0903. I wish my stories were a little cheerier, but they're not. Six scientists from some of the leading scientific institutions in the U.S. have issued what amounts to an unambiguous warning to the world. Civilization itself is threatened by global warming. They also implicitly criticize the UN's Intergovernmental Panel on Climate Change, the IPCC, for underestimating the scale of sea level rise this century as a result of melting glaciers and polar ice sheets. Instead of sea levels rising by about 40 centimeters, as the IPCC is predicting in one of its computer forecasts, the true rise might be as great as several meters by 2100. And that is why they say planet Earth today is in imminent peril. In a densely referenced scientific paper published in the Philosophical Transactions of the Royal Society, some of the world's leading climate researchers describe in detail why they believe humanity can no longer afford to ignore the gravest threat of climate change. Recent greenhouse gas emissions place the Earth very close to dramatic climate change that could run out of control with great dangers for humans and other creatures, say the scientists. Only intense efforts to curb man-made emissions of carbon dioxide emissions and other greenhouse gases can possibly keep the climate within or even near the range of the past 1 million years. In an email to The Independent, Dr. Hansen said, quote, "In my opinion, among our papers, this one probably does the best job of making it clear that Earth is getting very close to climate change that could run out of control. The unnatural forcing of the climate as a result of man-made emissions of carbon dioxide and other greenhouse gases threatens to generate a, quote, flip in the climate that could spark a cataclysm in the massive ice sheets of Antarctica and Greenland. Dramatic flips in the climate have occurred in the past, but none has happened since the development of complex human societies and civilization, which are unlikely to survive the same sort of environmental changes should they occur now." A new federal regulation calls for upgraded driver's licenses to serve as a new universal ID. Some states, though, say no. And the loser in the confrontation between the states and the feds may be you, me. Beginning as early as May of 2008, if you live and work in the U.S., you're going to need a federally approved ID card to travel by air, open a bank account, apply for Social Security benefits, or use many government services. The Real ID Act, signed by the president in 2005, is going to require every state to recertify driver's license and ID card holders with a May 11, 2008 compliance date. It's part of the war on terrorism. Some of the 9/11 attackers had managed to apply for and get state IDs. Sounds reasonable enough on its face, but it has some states in open defiance, others poised to join the fray. Matter of fact, five states, Idaho, Washington, Montana, Arkansas, and Maine, have enacted legislation informing the federal government they're not going to do it. They're not going to comply with the Real ID Act. In addition, 13 more states have passed legislation in one chamber of their legislatures to refuse compliance. Nevada, my state, Arizona, New Mexico, Utah, Wyoming, Oklahoma, Missouri, Minnesota, Georgia, South Carolina, West Virginia, Vermont, and New Hampshire. And Massachusetts State Senator Richard T. Morris filed a bill seeking to stop implementation of the Real ID Act in that state, with Massachusetts Attorney General Martha Coakley firmly in his corner. Their argument, the measure would create a false sense of security, lead to a lucrative black market for real, well, make that fake real IDs and increase the risk, mind you, of ID theft. Well, as you know, the bees are vanishing. The die-off now in 35 states has crippled beekeepers and has threatened many crops. He had expected to see mites or amoebas, Dennis Van Ingeldorp's microscope, that is, as he looked through it, pests, perhaps, of bees. Instead, what he found was internal organs swollen with debris and strangely blackened. This is the first I've read of this. The bees' intestinal tracts were scarred. Their rectums were abnormally full of what appeared to be partially digested pollen. Dark marks on the sting glands were telltale signs of infection. The more you looked, the more you found, he said. His examination of the bees in November was one of the first scientific glimpses of a mysterious honeybee die-off that's launched an intense search for a cure. So far, nothing. So the bees are going, gone. Now the birds. I mentioned this a couple of weeks ago. Last week, the Audubon Society released a new report describing the sharp and startling population decline of some of the most familiar and common birds in America. Several kinds of sparrows, the northern bobwhite, the eastern meadowlark, the common grackle, and many other common birds, the tern, for example. The average decline of the 20 species in the Audubon Society's report is, brace yourselves, 68%. 40 years ago, there were an estimated 31 million bobwhites. Now, 5.5 million, from 31 million to 5.5, compared to the 100-some condors presently in the wild. 5.5 million bobwhites sounds like a lot of birds, but what matters is the 25.5 million that seem to be missing. And the troubles that brought them down are all too likely to bring down the rest of them, too. So this is not extinction, but it is how things look before extinction occurs. The word extinct somehow brings to mind the birds that seem like special cases to us. You know, the dodo, or the great auk, or the passenger pigeon. Most people would never have had a chance to see dodos and great auks on their remote islands before they were decimated in the 17th and 19th centuries. What's hard to remember about passenger pigeons isn't merely their once enormous numbers. It's the enormous numbers of humans to whom their comings and goings were a common sight, and who supposed erroneously that such unending clouds of birds were indestructible. We recognize the extraordinary distinctness of the passenger pigeon now because we know its fate has been killed off largely by humans. But we have moralized it thoroughly without ever really taking it to heart. Question is whether we will see the distinctness of the field sparrow, its number down from 18 million 40 years ago, to a current 5.8 million, only when the last pair is being kept alive in a zoo somewhere. We just love to finally care when the death watch is on, don't we? It makes us feel so very human. To some extent, what are called chemtrails, this is from Whitley Strieber's Unknown Country, anytime I see anything on chemtrails, I keep it, are caused by global warming, since the stratosphere, where planes fly, is getting colder. Now the greenhouse gases are trapping warmth in the troposphere just below it. This causes jet contrails to freeze so they remain visible for longer periods of time instead of dissipating harmlessly. Some of them fall to Earth as large blocks of ice. So look out. Reflective particles are also sometimes sprayed into the sky in an anti-terrorist effort to peer around the curvature of the Earth. But the researchers who study chemtrails are not fully satisfied with either one of these explanations. A massive block of ice fell to Earth again recently, this time in Scotland. In The Courier, Liz Fowler reports what she calls an ice meteor crashed right through the roof of a house at a speed of hundreds of miles an hour. She quotes local police as saying, "There have been instances in the past when things like this have happened, An aircraft flying through a cloud will pick up moisture, which can then freeze. As it descends, it can de-ice, and in this instance, a block has dropped off. I've heard of this happening perhaps 15 or 20 times. But then there's this. You may recall, every time I report this, people want hard copy. Last May, a family in Iowa contacted the office of Senator Tom Harkin, a Democrat from Iowa, to report the constant crisscrossing of chemtrails in the sky above their neighborhood. They received back from the senator's office a GAO report on military chaff, material safety data sheet for aluminum-coated fiberglass fibers being spread 7 days a week for several hours every day in the skies above their home. The chaff is spread by pilots learning how to mask planes or sending false radar images. It was reported that the military also has lead-based chaff, but is not being used at this time. Chaff was used in the military in World War II, and according to the GAO, has been used in training here at home since the 1950s. Once chaff reaches the ground, it breaks down into particles small enough to inhale. Though military spokespeople insist chaff is not harmful, they say, the GAO report concluded that health effects are unknown and more studies are needed. That's interesting, isn't it? It's not harmful, but they're not sure and they need more studies. So how can they say, well, anyway? Regardless, some members of this family are sick. On May 23rd, after a hard rain the day before, they noticed this glittering substance and a pinkish-colored powder substance on the roof of their house. Then they noticed the glittering substance on many surfaces, even the dashboard of the family car. Both substances were collected and sent to a lab for analysis. That doesn't happen very often, but they did it. Among the substances found to be in the samples were several that simply should not be there, to say the least. What the report said is, in this we found 6 bacteria, including anthrax and pneumonia, 9 chemicals, including acetylene chloride, 26 heavy metals, including arsenic, gold, lead, mercury, silver, uranium, and zinc, 4 molds and fungi, 7 viruses, 2 cancers, 2 vaccines, and 2 sedatives. God. So, if you're wondering what's in your sky, there is somebody who took the time and trouble to actually send some in and find out exactly what it was. Maybe you're better off not knowing. I don't know. Can you imagine getting a report back like that? Can you imagine? New York has decided that people who flog adult-ranked computer games to minors should be sent to jail for life. While you do not get jail for life for selling crack to kids or beating one up, by a very strange quirk of the U.S. justice system, apparently selling a game to a kid could get you locked up until you drop. Lawmakers have decided that selling such games is now a very serious crime, but over the pond they call a felony, since New York has 3 strikes, you know, 3 strikes rule and you're out, right, which was upheld in 2005. It means that if you commit 3 felonies, however important or not they are, you go to jail for the rest of your natural life. Well, all right. There is so much more news that I have here. Stem cells. Stem cells are seen as the future of medicine, but the current administration's opposition to creating them from human embryos has caused scientists to get creative. Now, Ian Wilmot, who cloned Dolly the sheep, remember him, over 10 years ago, says that animal embryos can now perform the same function. Wilmot thinks the solution is to inject human DNA into an animal egg cell. A nucleus from a diseased person's cell would be placed into an animal egg from which the nucleus has been removed. In LiveScience.com, Dave Mosher writes, although the ethical issue is not completely resolved, as human tissue would be growing in an animal egg, Wilmot is confident about the proposed procedure's advantages. He quotes Woman as saying, although barriers to producing embryos and embryonic stem cells, with this process could be large, so too are the lessons that could be learned. As a matter of fact, we tried to save the stem cells at Asia's birth. There just was not enough cord blood to have it done. We were all prepared to do that, but as it turned out, there wasn't quite enough cord blood. Anybody out there in the business of having a baby? Consider it, because stem cells are getting to be more and more useful for everybody's lives. Anyway, from the high desert and the great American Southwest, unscreened open lines are coming up after the break. How in the world are we going to kill each other anymore? Here in the U.S., they're trying to ban guns. In England, they've already really done that. Violent crime, though, is on the increase in the U.K. And so now people are writing that maybe they ought to get rid of kitchen knives. Big, pointy kitchen knives. They say they're used in as many as half of all the stabbings in Great Britain. Many assaults are committed impulsively and prompted by alcohol and other drugs. And a kitchen knife makes an all-too-available weapon in such circumstances. Yet there is no reason for long, pointy knives to be publicly available at all, having little practical value in the kitchen, argue the authors, who consulted the top 10 chefs from around the UK. None of the chefs felt such knives were essential, since the point of a short blade was every bit as useful as when a sharp end was needed. A short pointed knife may cause a substantial superficial wound if it's used in an assault, but unlikely to penetrate to inner organs, whereas a long pointy blade pierces the body like cutting into a ripe melon, say the authors. So if they ban long, pointy knives, I suppose people will have to take to rocks. We'll be right back. Well, I'll tell you what, you're going to have to rip my long, pointy knife from my cold, lacerated hand. Let's go to the phones. First time caller line, you're on the air. Hello.
0: Hi, this is Greg from Iowa.
1: Hi, Greg.
0: Nice talking to you.
1: And to you.
0: Well, I'm sure... enjoyed your shows for all over these years.
1: Thank you.
0: I'm a little, well, I'm no better than the next guy, but the thing is that I'm involved with a company who has come up with a gasoline replacement based on vegetable.
1: Oh. What kind of vegetable?
0: Well, basically, there's a number of different ones, but I disagree with using food for fuel.
1: Then why are you involved in a company that's doing that?
0: I'm sorry?
1: Why are you then involved in a company that's doing exactly that?
0: Oh, no. We can use plants that are not used for fuel right now.
1: Oh.
0: Yeah, it's not.
1: Well, so, like what? I mean, can you tell us, or is it a trade secret?
0: Well, some are secrets, but the thing is that some... can be grown here in the United States, but aren't being grown here yet, but only in certain areas. And that's one of the things that needs to be addressed also.
1: See, you're not exactly opening up with me here.
0: Okay, there's certain plants that are known, but are not grown in the United States yet. But the thing is that they grow them in other parts of the world. I mean, the thing is that... Here's the difference between, say, the way that biodiesel is made now. That uses heat. We don't use the heat process. We use a chemical process.
1: Okay.
0: So it reduces the amount of pollution, and it also reduces by about 30% the cost of processing whatever plant matter or product or oil that we're processing.
1: Tell me what you're using.
0: Let's say that we bought some rancid soybean oil.
1: Rancid soybean oil.
0: Right, that you couldn't use for human consumption.
1: Right.
0: All right. We could process that into fuel that you could burn into a vehicle right now.
1: Mm-hmm. No changes in the engine.
0: Well, we've got actually... Let me back up here. I apologize. I'm a little
1: nervous.
0: I'm sorry.
1: Nervous?
0: Yeah, I'm a little nervous.
1: Okay. Back up.
0: Okay. We've got basically three configurations of fuel that work in diesel engines.
1: Okay.
0: One is for off-road with no road tax. One is for a diesel engine with no modifications, and one is for diesel engines with modifications.
1: Okay.
0: Which means adding heat so that changes the viscosity of the fuel.
1: Okay.
0: It thins it out so that it can work correctly. And we've got some fleets working on this fuel for 2 years now in practice or in service for 2 years. We'll have the results of these trials probably within the next couple of months.
1: Okay.
0: But I've approached some people who are doing the E85 alcohol stuff, and they're interested in bringing this along at a later date as an adjunct to what they're doing now. But the thing is that we've got a number of patents on these things. We've got a lot of
1: okay. What is the purpose of your call to me? What is it you're trying to say? Other than what you've already said, I mean.
0: Yes, I understand. I'm confused as to where I can go to actually make a pilot plant, get the financing for it, and actually implement it into this country without going to another country, say China.
1: I don't have that answer for you, of course. Mm-hmm. I don't know. Anything like this takes a lot of money. And then, of course, you know, there's the other problem. Even if you've got a good fuel, you've got to have an infrastructure set up to, you know, distribute the fuel.
0: Right. I understand. And then we've got a fourth fuel in the laboratory. It replaces gasoline with no modifications in your regular vehicle, a gasoline engine.
1: Really?
0: Yeah. And that's 100% vegetable fuel.
1: 100% and no mods in the vehicle at all?
0: Yes, correct.
1: All right, look, here's what you better do. If you would please send an email to me. I'm easy to get hold of, and I'm very interested in all of this, of course. I want to know. Maybe there is a way I can help. I'll do what I can. Get me an email. I'm artbell@aol.com or artbell@mindspring.com. That's ArtBell at AOL.com or ArtBell@Mindspring.com, and I'll see what I can do. I mean, if it's a legitimate replacement and it's easy to do and doesn't take away from our food crops, then I say by all means. West of the Rockies, you're on the air. Hi.
2: Hi, Art. How are you doing?
1: Pretty well.
2: Thanks for taking my call. I wanted to make a few comments on your interview last night with Dale Brown. I would say that I agree pretty much with everything that he said as far as our strategy with the Middle East. Also, I've seen a couple of programs on cable very well, and I did a little bit of background research on them also about the ties to the radical Islamists. They've been around a long time. So I definitely agree with him that we need to make that point very, very clear. I also agree with you 100%. There definitely has been some very good work, and I probably would assume a little bit of luck in that we haven't had any attacks here in the U.S. since 9/11, and it's mostly good work. There has to be a lot of what would be considered illegal activity out in the public realm for us to be able to combat radical Islamists, because they have no rules. So, of course, we have to do things that would normally go against the Constitution. I can't see any other way to do this if we're going to protect our people and our cities. So I wanted to call and comment on that. Also, I wanted to suggest Mexican football American style for Border Patrol. You want to hear the idea?
1: I'm not sure after that little pre-statement about it, but go ahead.
2: Okay. Let's use the ones that are already here to help us protect the border. And what we do is we assign a team, you know, to cover like a two-mile area, maybe a quarter of the team. Let's say there's 50 of them, and then 10 of
1: them. When you say 50 of them, you mean illegal aliens?
2: Of the illegal aliens, right. We'll go ahead and hire them to do two things. Watch the border as a part of the team construct the wall.
1: No, I can't get next to that idea. I'm sorry. Look, an illegal alien is an illegal alien, and I think they're being hired, in essence, by the government to prevent what they just did is somehow just doesn't work in my brain. I'm sorry. It was an illegal act in the first place, and that's that. I mean, the law right now says that if you want to come into the U.S., there are prescribed ways to do that. They're lengthy and they're difficult, but it can be done. And, you know, our borders should be protected. Now, as far as Islam is concerned, we are definitely at war with extreme Islam. The thing that I'm not sure about, and I don't think that I've heard any real figures, I don't understand how much of the Islamic world is radicalized. You know, we say we're at war with the Islamic extremists. Well, how many does that mean? In the U.S., we don't really, I don't think we understand, we don't comprehend how much of Islam hates our guts. Certainly a great deal of people in that religion do not hate our guts, don't hate anybody's guts. But it's unclear to me how much extremism there really is in Islam. I think we need to understand that so we understand the magnitude of the problem that we have in front of us. And that's what I haven't seen in the press. What percentage of the Islamic world is radicalized or hates us? We know some, but how many? You never see stories about that, do you? East of the Rockies, you're on the air. Hello.
3: Hi.
1: Hi.
3: My name is Tanya Beatty.
1: Okay, Tanya. We don't allow last names on the air, so I had to dump that, and we're going to have to start all over again. Your name is Tanya, right?
3: Tanya, yeah.
1: Yes, okay. And where are you?
3: I am
4: Sheridan, Wyoming.
3: I was Sheridan in Wyoming. Where me and my fiancé are driving west. We're moving to Seattle.
1: Yes, I hear him prompting you in the background.
3: Yes, he probably wants to say something to you as well.
1: Okay, go ahead.
4: Hello, how are you today?
1: Just fine.
4: I'm in the middle of driving. I apologize. I was really interested in the show that was aired last night. I don't know if that was a repeat or not. But you said you were going to have another episode with this gentleman. He's a pretty smart man. He was talking about the exponential problems that are going to arise if we just continue to use the fuel that we're using. And
1: yes.
4: I have and a suggestion. I wish you would bring it up with him about Perendev model perpetual motion generators based on electromagnetic repulsion.
1: Okay. I'll bring it up. But as far as I know, there has not been scientifically demonstrated anywhere ever perpetual motion.
4: Yeah, but that's just what they call it. That's just what they label it. It's not exactly perpetual, but it kind of, you know, kind of acts as a good prime mover.
1: Okay, but if it's not exactly perpetual, then it's not perpetual.
4: Yeah, we're not. Well, what we're talking about is just an alternative to fuel right now. You know, if we look at some of the things they're doing, I believe Switzerland is contracting them for a city car that uses their principles, along with it's a hybrid of that and an electric car. Something about putting the signal back into an electric coil and then sending the signal back into the engine itself. I don't know how valid this is, but I find it fascinating, and any kind of feedback on that would be wonderful from you.
1: All right, I appreciate the call. I'm fascinated by the whole field, but I've said this for years. Send me a toy. Send me a little toy that runs perpetually, and I'll be a believer. Just a little toy, anything at all, that runs perpetually, that draws its energy from the atmosphere, from the ozone, from anything at all, from zero point. Any of these claimed eternally moving free energy machines, if they're really out there, bring it on. I'll tell the world. Wildcard Line, you're on the air.
5: Hi, Art.
1: Hello.
5: Hi, this is Mike from Evansville, Indiana. I was calling in to talk to you about the story you're running about they're trying to ban knives in England, is it?
1: Yes.
5: That's just insane. Now, I've had some martial arts experience. I wonder how many of these lawmakers really understand you know, what they're actually accomplishing when they pass laws like this, because
1: long pointy knives, sir.
5: Even a short, like a 3-inch knife, can cause serious damage. They're actually more fatal than guns within their range.
1: Yeah. Well, the world is insane. You know, I mean, it's behavior. For as long as people want to kill people, they're going to find a mechanism to do it. Banning guns and now knives and probably big rocks and God knows where they're going, you know.
5: Yeah, well, the fact is, when they ban weapons, criminals tend to be encouraged by that, it seems.
1: As the saying goes, when they take away our long, pointy knives, then only the criminals will have long, pointy knives.
5: Well, but you take away the long, pointy knives, the criminals are still going to have guns, which are already banned, and they already have.
1: That's exactly right.
5: Looking back at the Virginia Tech shooting that happened a while back, I wonder how closely that person followed the news that campus had banned all weapons from their campus less than a year before.
1: Mm.
5: I think that he probably factored that into his plans.
1: Mm. Tens, hundreds of thousands were killed with machetes in Africa. Look, people will find a way.
5: Exactly.
1: So it's thank you very much. It's human behavior that has to be modified, not the means, not the gun, not the knife, not the rock, not the machete, or whatever else people will come up with, but the intent. Wildcard Line, you're on the air.
6: Is this Art Bell?
1: It is indeed, yes.
6: This is Art Bell?
1: Yes, once again, yes, it is Art Bell.
6: Okay, I'm sorry. I've got a little kind of a miracle story I'd like to tell you. When I was a kid, when I was 5, 6, 7 years old, I used to go over to my uncle and my cousin's house, and I had a cousin my age, and we were the best of friends, but we'd always end up in a fist fight every time I went to his house. You know, competition over video games and stuff like that. We had one of those kind of, you know, kid relationships.
1: Yes.
6: And so when, usually after we'd end up in a fist fight, his house was like two houses from the corner of the street that he lived on, and he was out in the country a little bit, and I would take a walk down the street, and there was like a hill, and I would walk down the hill, and this happened to me more than once. I would walk down the hill, and when I got down to the bottom of the hill, I would turn around, and I would be in a completely different place. And so I'd walk back up the same hill, and my uncle's house would not be there. I'd be in a completely different, like, country area. And so what I'd do is I'd get scared, and I'd turn back around, and I'd walk back down the hill, and I'd turn back around, and then I'd come back up the hill, and I'd be back, back in my uncle's neighborhood. And I am not, like, a crazy, insane person. I've never had a delusion. I've never seen a ghost, anything like that. But this has stuck with me since childhood because this happened to me at least 3 times. You know, so I guess I'm wondering what you think of that. And also I wanted to tell you quick, I did have a recent miracle lately. I'm an ex-alcoholic, and I've been clean about a month and a half now. And I went to the hospital about a month and a half ago, and my blood pressure when I first got there was actually 210 over 140, which is really, you know, dangerous.
1: Oh, yes.
6: So I'm praying and praying and praying. And I ended up not having a heart attack. And so they released me from the hospital, whatever they put in my system. And I go on about my business. And 5 days later, I start feeling sick and chest pains again. I go to the hospital. Now, mind you, I hadn't touched alcohol or anything.
1: Very quickly, this hour's about up.
6: Okay. My blood pressure was 180 over 130, and I made it through again. Bottom line, that's the miracle of what I'm telling you. I believe the Lord stepped in, even though I didn't feel any kind of a miracle situation. I didn't feel anything come through my body or nothing like that.
1: Well, leave the bottle on the table. As for your prior experience, you know, one day we're going to do a show. I'm convinced there are these areas that you can walk through, and suddenly you can be somewhere else. Now, I don't exactly know what it is, but I certainly know what he's talking about. I've had a very similar experience. From the high desert in the great American Southwest, we'll be right back. Here I am indeed. Coming up next, Richard Massey, who is a senior postdoctoral scholar in astronomy at the California Institute of Technology. He obtained a Ph.D. from Cambridge University in England and, in fact, is moving back to the U.K. at the end of this year. He's been using, I love this line, he's been using the Hubble Space Telescope to look at invisible dark matter. That's going to be the first question, Professor. How do you do that? He's also working on designs for future spacecraft that will eventually replace Hubble in the next decade. But that line, I love it. He's been using the Hubble Space Telescope to look at invisible dark matter. Now, I'm sure there's an explanation for that line, and we'll hear it in a moment. Professor Massey, welcome to Coast AM.
5: Hi, thank you very much.
1: It's great to have you, and I presume, judging from the phone numbers I see here, we're reaching you in Great Britain, yes?
5: Yeah, that's right. I'm on vacation at the moment.
1: I see. All right. Well, I love that line that you're using the Hubble to observe invisible dark matter. Please, before we proceed, was that meant to be in there? You actually are observing with Hubble? You're seeing dark matter?
5: Not directly.
1: Ah.
5: And there's plenty of things that you can't see directly, but we still know are there. And it's like looking at the wind. We know the wind is there just because it moves things around. It moves, blows leaves around.
1: Good point.
5: And now, we can't see the wind directly. We just have to look at things that it affects, and then we know it's there. And something similar is going on with the dark matter. We can't see it directly. It's invisible. But we can look at other things that it affects.
1: All right. Can you tell me what dark matter is?
5: Sadly, no, not yet. That really is the million-dollar question that we're all trying to find out. And this is the sort of the exciting new frontier that we're trying to explore. That what we do know about dark matter is that it's something like 86% of the total mass in the universe. It's all everything that we know about. All of the stuff that we can touch and feel and breathe, that's really a very small amount of what's out there. We know that there's this, we're now finding that there's this extra stuff, which we're calling dark matter because it's invisible. And we're really just in the process of finding out what it is. But we know that for every sort of neutron or proton or electron, every sort of particle that's in the Standard Model, really everything that science knows about until now, for every one of those, there's about six times as much of this dark matter.
1: Okay.
5: So we know that there's a lot of it, and it's very important for life, for sort of creating the universe around us. We don't yet know quite what it is.
1: Okay, Professor. Well, you said, and you're right, you can't see the wind. You simply know it's there because you observe the effects of the trees and the vegetation moving, and when it's strong enough, houses coming down and all the rest of it. So that's a good point. How do you fit that analogy into dark matter? In other words, what do you observe that makes you know dark matter is there?
5: So there are a few ways in which we can observe it. The most successful at the moment is by a process known as weak gravitational lensing. Now, this is convoluted. I'll get into that in a second. But the idea is that we can't see the dark matter directly, but we can see ordinary galaxies. There's billions of those all around us in the night sky, very, very far away.
1: Mm-hmm.
5: And if we look at these galaxies, which are very far away, they sort of form a wallpaper, a background wallpaper all around the, sort of the edge of the universe.
1: Right.
5: And crucially, the light from those galaxies has had to travel a long way across the universe to get to us.
1: Right.
5: It's had to travel through interstellar space and past any dark matter.
1: Mm-hmm.
5: Now, it turns out that the dark matter affects the light from these galaxies. It actually bends the light rays coming from these galaxies. And rather like looking through a wobbly sheet of glass or a magnifying glass or something, it actually distorts the shape of these background galaxies. So we look at a background sheet of galaxies, a sort of background wallpaper. They're ordinary galaxies, but they appear distorted to us because the light from them has had to travel through dark matter on its way to get to us.
1: Uh-huh. Well, all right. Does dark matter have any gravitational aspects to it? In other words, we know that certain things, black holes, for example, can bend light, right?
5: Right. That's exactly it. So the dark matter doesn't reflect or even or
7: shine in any way, but it's through its gravity that that's how this sort of process works. And I say it's like looking through a wobbly sheet of glass. That sort of distorts the... There the light rays are distorted because light travels at different speeds in glass and air.
1: Right.
7: And so it's the light rays coming from these distant galaxies are also bent. But it produces the same sort of effect, but it's through a completely different physical mechanism. This is all done through gravity. And that's the sort of crucial thing that we're finding out about this dark matter, is that it has some gravity. There's lots of it out there. And it doesn't interact in any way, doesn't shine, you can't touch it, you can't feel it, except through its gravitational influence. And we know that it's there because it exerts this subtle gravitational influence on everything else around it and on the light coming from behind it.
1: Hmm.
7: And that's how it bends the light. If you like, it's sort of we've sort of done some budgeting in the universe that normally things fall together, or you know, an apple falls to the Earth, or the moon orbits around the Earth, because they're pulled together by gravity, because they have some mass and they're pulled together by gravity.
1: Right.
7: And in this case, and things fall together more quickly the more mass there is. So the gravity is stronger wherever there's more mass. Wherever there's less mass, there's less gravity. Wherever there's more mass, there's more gravity. And we've just done the budgeting, calculated sort of the totals at the end of the day, and found out that, in fact, in the universe as a whole, there's actually more gravity, it seems, than all the mass we can see. And we can only see all the stuff made of ordinary material. But because there's more gravity, we said, oh, well, okay, there has to be some more mass out there somewhere. And mm-hmm. This is invisible, so we've called it dark matter. But because it has gravity, and we therefore think it's got mass, we think there's lots of it.
1: Do you believe, Professor, that it is that it's uniform? Or do you believe there may be areas of space that have more dark matter than others?
7: Yeah, and that's very lucky for us, actually, that there are indeed regions of space, vast regions of empty space, which contain completely nothing. No ordinary matter, no dark matter, absolutely nothing.
1: Really?
7: And then, yeah, this all really strikes me as, you know, there are places of the universe that, you know, you think it's a long way to drive across America, and, you know, there's empty tracts of land where there's nothing to see for a long way. Driving across the universe is a heck of a long way, and there's these patches of land that would take billions of years to drive across at the speed of light, and there's absolutely nothing in them at all.
1: Well, then how should we think of dark matter? Should we think of it as kind of, you know, a fog, which you'd be very familiar with in Great Britain, that sort of comes and goes? In other words, patches of dark matter? If it were visible, do you think we would see patches of dark matter?
7: Yeah. How did you know, actually? Outside the window?
1: I did. I'm just guessing.
7: Yeah. Good safe guess, but you're dead right. So in between these voids, there is there are clumps of dark matter. And It really does make up a sort of a blobby filamentary distribution. In fact, there are sort of long, very long, thin poles of dark matter, rods, where all the dark matter is concentrated in big, long lines. And this makes up this sort of crisscrossing, interconnected web of where the dark matter lies.
1: Oh, now this is the very first time I have ever heard this, Professor. I always had heard from people that dark matter was consistent, was all around us, and was virtually everywhere. But you're saying no.
7: It is around us. And the thing is that it's around us because we don't happen to live in one of those empty regions of the universe. Wherever, in fact, there's ordinary matter, there is dark matter as well. They interact via their gravity, which just means that they fall together. So we end up in the same place. And wherever there's ordinary matter, like us, for example, there is dark matter as well.
1: Okay. So is it fair to say that, and I think you just said it, that mass, like planets and whatever other mass is out there, attracts dark matter as the Earth attracts the Moon and holds it captive in the same way. So dark matter tends to associate itself with larger masses.
7: That's exactly right, yeah. I'd probably say the other way around, that dark matter attracts normal matter just because there's more of it. But that's completely true.
1: Huh.
7: And in fact, it's very important for us because, well, it's very important that it's that way around and that there's a lot of dark matter, because this actually forms first into this sort of web of looks like scaffolding, if you like, of crisscrossing strings of dark matter. And this was vital for the life to form, because the dark matter formed first into this scaffolding, and then later on, when the ordinary matter sort of got its game together, that started falling into the dark matter scaffolding and growing up. It started, you know, getting closer and closer together, so there's lots of ordinary matter in the same place. They started building galaxies and stars and planets inside this dark matter scaffolding.
1: So the dark matter was first.
7: Yes, it was, actually. It started to collapse. So the universe started out as this sort of smooth soup just after the Big Bang, where everything was almost uniformly mixed together.
1: You do believe in the Big Bang, right?
7: I do, yes.
1: Uh-huh. Okay, was dark matter present prior to the Big Bang, do you think?
7: Well, we have no idea what happened prior to the Big Bang. So.
1: Sorry, I had to ask. So we don't know that. The dark matter could have appeared along with everything else.
7: It seems to have been there all the time throughout the history of the universe. No more, no less of it now. It's there, it's just got more clumpy. And crucially, it started getting clumpy and forming these structures out of the soup. It started forming them first.
1: Okay. Are we sure that there is dark matter? Or are there other theories that might explain it? And is there, in other words, are we absolutely certain there is dark matter?
7: There are still skeptics, I have to say. So all the evidence for it is from its gravitational effects. And that's just because it only interacts, it seems, through gravity. It doesn't want to know anything about the other forces in the universe of physics. It only interacts through gravity. So, of course, all the evidence we have for it is via gravity. Now, most astronomers are saying that, oh, well, in that case, if we know how gravity works, then there must be more mass, because we know this link between mass and all mass causes gravity. So we're all saying that there's some extra mass and this is dark matter. But there are some skeptics who go away and say, well, actually, maybe we've got the theory of gravity wrong, that there's just all the mass that we can see, but we're interpreting our observations of the gravity wrongly because we don't know how gravity works yet. So there are still skeptics who say there's no dark matter, but maybe we should think about changing our theory of gravity, which is Einstein's general relativity.
1: Well, gravity is just something that comes along with mass, yes?
7: Yes, yep. And the problem, well, I mean, the problem with trying to make up a new theory for how this works is that, well, you know, Einstein was a really clever guy, and his theory of gravity explains so many, many different phenomena working in many different regimes that to try and make a new theory of gravity, which explains all of these and the new ones, ends up being phenomenally complicated and actually sort of less complicated than just adding dark matter in. And so Einstein still gets my bet for the moment. And in that case, if he's right, then we need some dark matter.
1: All right. What if we are able to finally discover and pin down dark matter, what good will it do us?
7: Sadly, the practical aspects or the sort of uses of this are rather limited, just because you can't do anything with it, because it doesn't interact with it. You can't bottle it, because it'll just flow out of the bottle and run away. It doesn't interact with the bottle. If you have, if you lean against a wall of dark matter, then you just fall over because it doesn't push back. it's rather useless for us in any practical sense.
1: It is an odd world, though, and if you can, it is an odd world, Professor. If you can bottle some dark matter for me, I guarantee you I can sell it.
7: Someone would buy it, wouldn't they? Yeah, somewhere.
1: Sorry again. All right, so you pretty much obviously think that dark matter is real. Why is it important?
7: So, it forms this scaffolding. Is one thing, that it starts to form starts to collapse first and form these structures first, that there just isn't enough ordinary matter to have done that. So we're grateful that there is a lot of dark matter out there that will form this scaffolding that we can later grow up inside. But the other thing it does is It just acts as a sort of glue for the universe. So gravity ties things together. It ties the Earth to the ties the Moon to the Earth. It ties galaxies together, because galaxies, if you like, are spinning. And as we all know, if you try to spin something round, then you get this centrifugal force and things slosh out. As you spin something faster and faster, or as you spin yourself around faster and faster, then things get bigger, and things try to fly apart. Now, spiral galaxies are like this, that they're just spinning disks. And it turns out that they're spinning really, really fast. And Vera Rubin, it was the first person to discover this in the 70s, that galaxies are spinning so fast that if they're held together by the mass and the gravity of all the stars in them, then there just aren't enough mass. There isn't enough mass in those stars to hold these galaxies together. They're spinning so fast that they ought to fly apart.
1: Except for the dark matter.
7: Yeah, except that there's this extra stuff that sort of acts as this glue, if you like, a gravitational glue. There just isn't enough ordinary matter to have done that. So we're grateful that there is a lot of dark matter out there that will form this scaffolding that we can later grow up inside. But the other thing it does is it just acts as a sort of glue for the universe. So gravity ties things together. It ties the Earth to the ties the Moon to the Earth. It ties galaxies together, because galaxies, if you like, are spinning. And as we all know, if you try to spin something round, then you get this centrifugal force and things slosh out. As you spin something faster and faster, or as you spin yourself around faster and faster, then things get bigger, and things try to fly apart. Now, spiral galaxies are like this, that they're just spinning disks. And it turns out that they're spinning really, really fast. And Vera Rubin, it was the first person to discover this in the 70s, that galaxies are spinning so fast that if they're held together by the mass and the gravity of all the stars in them, then there just aren't enough mass. There isn't enough mass in those stars to hold these galaxies together. They're spinning so fast that they ought to fly apart.

0: then things get bigger, and things try to fly apart. Now, spiral galaxies are like this, that they're just spinning disks. And it turns out that they're spinning really, really fast. And Vera Rubin, it was the first person to discover this in the 70s, that galaxies are spinning so fast that if they're held together by the mass and the gravity of all the stars in them, then there just aren't enough mass. There isn't enough mass in those stars to hold these galaxies together. They're spinning so fast that they ought to fly apart.
1: Except for the dark matter.
0: Yeah, except that there's this extra stuff that sort of acts as this glue, if you like, a gravitational glue. Just because there's a lot of dark matter and it has gravity, it holds these spinning galaxies together. And so it really is the glue which holds together galaxies. And in fact, if you can even look on larger scales, clusters of galaxies actually orbit around each other very fast, and you'd expect galaxies to fly off into outer space.
1: So actually,
0: the universe as a whole, everything is held together by dark matter.
1: Okay, so actually it should be possible to make the, certainly we can figure out what the mass of something is and the speed at which it's, as you point out, spinning, and we can say to ourselves, all right, at this rate of spin, there's not enough gravity to be holding all of this together, so it has to be dark matter or something, as you put it, a glue, holding everything together.
0: Yeah, that's exactly right. That's what it is. Dark matter is the glue of the universe, if you like.
1: But what I'm saying is we can prove that mathematically, yes?
0: Oh, yes. They're really very simple equations you can do to work out. I mean, you can observe how fast something's spinning, and then it's very simple equations to work out how much mass you need, assuming our theories of gravity are right, to hold that together.
1: So, either the theory of gravity is wrong, or there is dark matter, and it's doing the glue job, keeping everything together.
0: Exactly. Spot on, yeah.
1: Fascinating. Is it going to be possible, dark matter, for example, are we going to be able to create it in a particle accelerator? I know that we're getting ready to fire one up, right?
0: Yeah, we are. This is going to be very exciting. Over the next few years, there's going to be some really interesting interplay between astronomy, which has done very well at getting the dark matter until now, and particle physics, who hopefully in the next year or so will have a big new particle accelerator. And one of the things that they're hoping to do is to create some dark matter. Okay, maybe not bottle it, but certainly create some and try to pin down what it might be, some of its properties.
1: How would you create it, as a matter of interest? What would you, in the accelerator, what would you do to attempt to create it?
0: So you can create anything you like. If you smash things together hard enough, this is the fun of particle physics, is you get to smash things together and throw things around the lab. But they want to smash fundamental particles, protons, together from the inside of atoms. And they do this. There's a giant ring. It's about 5.5 miles across, and it's 100 meters underground. It's underneath Switzerland. It's sort of somewhere underneath Geneva Airport. But there's this giant circular tube underground. And the idea is that you can accelerate particles, accelerate protons in this. And come next year, there'll be protons whizzing around. And some protons will be going around in one direction, some will be going around in the other direction. And then occasionally, of course, they collide with each other, smash into each other really, really, really hard. And the whole E equals MC squared thing comes out here, that if you smash things together with enough energy or fast enough, then you can create anything out of them. And this new accelerator is going to reach such speeds that they're hoping that at least some of these candidates for dark matter will be created in these collisions.
1: All right, Professor, hold it right there. We're at a break point. Professor Richard Massey is my guest, and we're talking about some pretty dark stuff. Here I am. A lot of people are wondering, why does dark matter matter? And I'm one of those people. It may go to some of the very elemental, important why we're all here questions, or perhaps not. Maybe it doesn't really matter. But still, scientists are curious, and we've got a curious one on our hands here, Professor Richard Massey, and he'll be right back.

0: Well, all right. Professor Massey, that's a pretty good question. Why does dark matter matter? I mean, if you're talking to the average, you know, the average person out there, which you are right now, why is dark matter important?
1: So, it does, I mean, you can go to all the big sort of why are we here type questions. And, you know, that tells, you know, I've said how it sort of it makes life possible. It makes it possible to form galaxies and make life exist in sort of over the history of the universe. It's changed that and made everything possible. But really, for me, it's not really that. It's just that it's really exciting. We've found out we found this new frontier. We've found out that we don't actually have any idea at all what most of the universe is made of. So it's just curiosity as much as anything else. Mm-hmm. It's the new frontier. It's a new Wild West. It's great that physics hasn't come to a dead stop, and that we've basically explained the world around us. It's exciting. It's not really scary at all either. It's exciting that we can still find out more about the way the world works. And this dark matter is most of that. Well, most of the universe. So it's really exciting to me that we can go and explore this new frontier.
0: Okay, can you explain to me the difference between dark matter and dark energy?
1: So, yeah, we're getting a bit, we're catching on with the names here a bit, that astronomy is rather good at advertising and catching good names. But so they're very different things. Dark matter is kind of familiar in a way, in that it clumps and it attracts things to it through the force of gravity. Mm-hmm. In that way, it's rather like ordinary matter. It's very different stuff to ordinary matter, but it at least behaves in some senses rather intuitively and in a familiar way. Dark energy, on the other hand, is really weird, I have to say. It's very odd stuff. And we don't really even have a sort of concept of exactly what it is yet. But what it seems to do is that is something that pervades the entire universe and is fairly uniform. And rather than attracting things to it, it's actually sort of making, it's actually repelling things in a way. It's making the universe larger and larger. So dark matter attracts things and makes things fall to it under gravity. This dark energy is actually pushing things away, making the universe bigger and bigger all the time.
0: So would you say it's the opposite of dark matter?
1: There's a sort of giant tug of war going on to decide what the eventual fate of the universe is going to be. Dark matter is trying to collapse everything, make everything smaller and bring it together in a big crunch. Dark energy is trying to rip it apart and make everything bigger. So they're at opposite ends of a tug of war, but they're not entirely opposite. I said earlier, if you lean against a wall, and if it's made of ordinary matter, then it pushes back and you stay up and you're very happy. You're leaning against a wall.
0: Right.
1: If you lean against a wall of dark matter, it doesn't interact with you, so you just fall through it, fall on your face, and it's all very embarrassing. So that's the dark matter. If you lean against the wall of dark energy, if you could ever imagine such a thing, then not only would you actually fall through it, it would actually suck you in a little bit. It wouldn't push back, it would actually pull you through and make you fall on your face slightly faster, actually.
0: No, wait a minute. You're confusing me because you said dark energy is pushing things away.
1: Ah, right.
0: Right.
1: Yeah, okay, maybe that's not a very good analogy.
0: Okay,
1: but it acts in the opposite sense to ordinary matter.
0: That I've got. All right. I've heard that the eventual fate of the universe is that we will be alone, that things are going to move away from us so that in the deep dark, millions of years away, billions of years away, you'd be able to look into the night sky, and other than perhaps the planets close by, you're not going to see the night sky we've got today, because it's all going to be away from us.
1: Right. Yes. And don't worry. This is not going to happen anytime soon. This is
0: right.
1: Billions of years away, so it doesn't affect any of us.
0: Yes.
1: But
0: yes.
1: Eventually,
0: but
1: yeah.
0: Doesn't that mean that dark energy is winning the battle?
1: Well, we're not quite sure who's winning the battle at the moment. It seems to be a very finely tuned battle that they're really competing, and we're not exactly sure. We keep getting sort of better and better measurements about which one's winning, but we're still not. The jury's still out on which one's going to win eventually, and what the universe is going to do. In fact, the universe had to be like that. If any one of them had been a lot stronger than the other, then the universe would have already ended. If there'd been so much dark matter that it had completely dominated. It would have won very early, and the universe would have ended. It would have collapsed. If there had been loads and loads of dark energy, or that would have been really strong, then the universe would have already been torn apart. The fact that the universe has hung around for 13 billion years so far means that it's a pretty finely balanced race.
0: Hmm. So, and yet things are moving away, right, Professor? I mean, is that in doubt?
1: No, things are moving away. It depends how fast they're moving away, or how much they're accelerating away from us. And that we're not quite sure who's going to win in the end.
0: Oh, well, all right. I've heard it said that things are accelerating away, meaning slowly, perhaps. They're actually accelerating faster and faster. Is that true?
1: That's true, yes.
0: Huh.
1: It's not necessarily run away yet, but it could be.
0: Yeah, in other words, there could come a time when it reaches a kind of a limit, and there's not enough attraction still there, and ptoom, off she goes.
1: Yep, we end up with the scenario that you say, that we don't see anything in the night sky. In fact, space just gets so big it possibly even gets ripped apart eventually. So that's just one of the possible fates of the universe.
0: Wonderful.
1: So you see, we're exploring. We don't know what this is yet. This is science, so it's exciting.
0: It is exciting. And how much do you think this, we were talking about the particle accelerator, how many answers are we going to come away with, do you guess?
1: The particle accelerators are trying to decide sort of what dark matter might be, which is the first thing that we want to know about it. And, the thing is that theoretical particle physicists have come up with loads of different options or different candidates for what the dark matter might be. Given that if we say we know that it's there, we try to speculate what it might be, then the particle physicists have come up with all this whole array of options of these different things. It's basically because they've had no data for a long time, and we know that it's there, but we don't know what it is, so they've had a long time to think about it. And, well, you know, the more ideas you come up with, the more research grants you get. So we really are in desperate need of some data to try and rule out some of the options. And that's hopefully what the particle accelerators are going to do, is cut down the different possibilities that it might be.
0: Uh-huh. And I take it when that thing cranks up and goes, some careers will accelerate while others will collapse.
1: Yeah.
0: Yes?
1: Lots of careers. It takes an inordinate amount of people to run these things. There are thousands and thousands of people involved in that because it's such a huge project. And just the engineering is tremendously difficult. So.
0: Well, I'm talking about the theoretical physicists who will have their careers accelerated, and others who will have to go and rethink everything.
1: Oh, yeah. Some people are going to be very happy, and some are going to have to think up different ideas. But
0: do you believe that the accelerator will perhaps verify string theory or smash it into small particles?
1: Small strings, yeah. Well, so, yeah, the problem with string theory is it starts making predictions that even this accelerator can't reach. That's the main objection that everyone has against string theory. But it's very useful, and it's done all sorts of things. In fact, not just in particle physics, it's had impact on various other branches of math that have spun off it. But it's very difficult to test, and that's the problem with string theory. There are sort of other questions which. Or other candidates that the dark matter might be, many supersymmetric particles. So particle physics has this nice standard model, they call it. It's this zoo of particles that sort of makes a nice complete whole, and that we think we've got everything, because wherever there's something with a left hand, there's something with a right hand, and everything sort of matches. And there's all these symmetries, but everything's elegant so far.
0: Mm-hmm.
1: But there's one speculation that there's this extra symmetry in the universe, and that for everything that we know about, there's a supersymmetric partner. And this might be the candidate for what dark matter is, some exotic new particle in supersymmetry. Mm. And that might be what the dark matter is.
0: Are we absolutely sure that when they fire up this accelerator and they begin smashing things together, something unpleasant will not happen?
1: Well, yeah, I know there are people worried about what might happen, might black holes spring out of this or something.
0: Yes.
1: The answer to that is just that, fortunately, nature got there before us, that there are these high-energy particles whizzing around the universe, even bombarding the Earth, and we call them cosmic rays. This happens all the time. And if it were the case that when you smashed very high-energy particles together that you got black holes that would eat things up, then it would have already happened, that nature would have already tried that, and we would know about it because there'd be black holes everywhere. So we can rest assured that we haven't done this before, but nature already has, and nothing went wrong then.
0: Okay. So you feel completely safe?
1: Yeah.
0: Good. We are discovering a lot of extrasolar planets now. In fact, there was a story recently of one that was, they decided, very Earth-like. I'm sure you're quite familiar with the story.
1: Right, yeah. So this is very exciting. I mean, this is the sort of other sexy subject, if you like, in astronomy.
0: Sexy, all right.
1: Yeah. And the extrasolar planets are really exciting to find them, obviously. And in fact, there are so many nowadays that just the discovery of a new planet doesn't make news. It has to be special in some way. And this particular one was very exciting because it happened to be just in the right place in its solar system. It was not too hot. It's not too cold. It's just right, like the Earth, for water to be in the liquid form. If it were too cold, if it were a bit further away from its sun, the water would freeze. And you'd end up just with ice everywhere. If it were too hot, it would all boil away. But this one is just in the right place, it seems, for water to exist on the surface. And what we certainly know is that all life on Earth, or at least all terrestrial life, needs fresh water to survive. And it was a crucial ingredient in the development of life. So this is one of the big candidates for where we might find some life outside our own planet.
0: Yes. Well, indeed, and that is very exciting. You could perhaps take a human being, transport them to that planet, and they'd find temperatures in the mid-70s or so. They'd probably find running water, find foliage, and perhaps life at some level.
1: Yeah, who knows? probably not. I don't know. I'm skeptical about the idea that there's going to be advanced life anywhere in the...
0: are you?
1: Galaxy.
0: Why?
1: So there might potentially be very primitive life, or there might be very advanced life, I'd suggest. But I'm very skeptical about the idea that there'll be anything around our own level of advancement that would be sort of an interesting interaction for us.
0: Now are you talking about this particular planet that was discovered, or
1: not this particular planet? I mean, just in general.
0: In general.
1: Yeah.
0: I wonder why, Professor. I mean, there are so many. At the rate we're discovering extrasolar planets now, obviously, you can start to do the numbers. There are going to be many, many, many, many of them. So if that's true, why wouldn't you suppose that some of them would be, if not at our level of development, then either close or ahead of us or a little bit behind us or whatever, but out there?
1: Right. Well, it's the close thing that that I object to mostly, and that's just from a time point of view. Just because the universe has been around 13 billion years so far, and we would think of somebody close to us as, you know, maybe within the last 1,000 years. Even if you met somebody from 1,000 years ago, you could get along eventually and then figure out what was going on. But if you meet somebody from 10,000 or 100,000 years ago, then you really
0: right.
1: Then you have nothing in common.
0: Right.
1: And 100,000 years, 10,000 years, is absolutely nothing in the lifetime of a galaxy. It's a blink of an eye. And so the chances are the chances of finding another civilization just in that same blink of an eye as us is remote, even with lots and lots of planets. Now, we might find somebody who's, you know, very primitive forms of life that never made it up to our stage. We might find very advanced forms of life, but then we would have already seen them. But
0: you say we would have already seen them?
1: Yeah, well, I gather you've already had shows on this. So,
0: well, Yeah, yes, but no, let's just stay with this for a moment. So is it your theory, is it your feeling that mm-hmm. life out there is common or uncommon?
1: Certainly, I generally think uncommon, certainly advanced life anyway. And that just leads me to feel more how precious the our planet is itself.
0: Why do you feel that way? Why do you feel life is uncommon? Yes.
1: Just because we would have already seen it if it were advanced. It would take a blink of an eye to explore the galaxy, and they would have run into us by now.
0: The universe
1: is very, very, very old.
0: We'd be talking about a race of beings that would be able to travel, or would have to be able to travel faster than light to get here, certainly, right?
1: Well, probably not traveling faster than light, but even at more mundane speeds, in a blink of the eye relative to the lifetime of the galaxy, they'd have already been here.
0: That's very interesting. So you think life is... do you think it's uncommon to the point that it may not be out there at all?
1: It may not. It may not. Certainly rare, I think. But then this is wild skepticism, wild guesswork.
0: Well, that's all right. That's what this program is all about.
1: So, yeah.
0: Feel free. So we could be the only ones.
1: We could. But then we'll know eventually. And that's the exploration that is science.
0: Well, certainly they've been searching with radio telescopes and as yet have found nothing.
1: Right.
0: I don't know, in a way, Professor, it would be kind of sad if we were it, because I look around at what we're doing to our planet right now, and I read stories every night about the way, our bees are disappearing, our birds are disappearing, we're polluting just about everything we have, our atmosphere, and our climate is beginning to change. All of these things that point to the fact that we may not be around very much longer.
1: Yeah, it really makes you feel that the Earth is a very precious place that we ought to look after. It may be foggy here in Britain today, but it's certainly getting warmer and warmer as the years go by, and there's no snow certainly these days in winter.
0: Well, hang on. Some ocean currents change, and it could really really get quite chilly there, actually.
1: Yeah, that's the worst thing about global warming for the UK, that it actually goes the other way around.
0: Well, that's true. So back to dark matter and energy. Dark energy is interesting because we have lots of energy problems. Is there any theoretical possibility that dark energy could in some way be harnessed?
1: That's an interesting one, actually. The problem is we don't really know what it is yet, so I don't know if I could give you a definitive answer one way or another. It seems to be some sort of property of space that it likes to, it just intrinsically likes to expand, and that's what's driving the acceleration of the expansion of the universe.
0: Oh, that's energy.
1: That's energy, yeah. The problem is it's only really apparent on very, very large scales. It's only become apparent on late times when there's lots of empty space in the universe, when all these voids where there's nothing, once these have appeared and there's lots of empty space together, then the dark energy its effects are apparent. Because there's lots of empty space, so as it all expands, it has a big and noticeable impact. There doesn't seem to be very much energy in any small patch of space.
0: Got it. All right. Professor, hold on. We're at the top of the hour. Take a break. We'll be right back. From the high desert in the great American Southwest, I'm Art Bell. Well, I've been thinking about that. What if we are all alone? We're all alone. Well, how does that make you feel? Special? Sad? I think that if we're the only ones, I would feel both. I would certainly feel special on one hand, and awfully sad on the other hand. But as I said in the movie Contact, good Lord, what a great waste of space it would be. Back with Professor Richard Massey in a moment. Whenever we have a guest on the air, we have a certain set of questions, you know, that are sort of suggested by the guest to be asked, and I rarely follow, but I do occasionally ask them. This one's interesting, number 13, it would be. Lots of extrasolar planets are being discovered at the moment. Could the dark matter be planets? And that's so interesting, I'll ask it. Could the dark matter, instead of being planets, could it be dark matter that we're seeing? Is that what you're saying, Professor?
1: Well, that was the question. It's not, it seems. The dark matter isn't made of planets. So there was one hypothesis that the dark matter wasn't anything strange and exotic at all, but it was basically large lumps of rock, which you might call planets, wandering around the solar system, wandering around the galaxy. And these would be faint, so you wouldn't necessarily see them at first glance, but eventually the idea was that you'd be able to find them. Well, we tried that. This is a good thing about science. You come up with a hypothesis, you go out and try and test it, and it seems that there aren't enough. There just aren't enough big lumps of rock whizzing around. And the dark matter, there is six times more dark matter than there is ordinary matter, so there'd have to be a lot of these things. Mm. And it seems there aren't enough of them, so no. Dark matter isn't made up of cold lumps of rock.
0: Okay, well,
1: it really is something different.
0: These extrasolar planets, it is my understanding, are being discovered by, not by seeing them exactly or straight on, but rather by the little wobble effect as they pass in front of a star associated with that system, yes?
1: Yeah, that's right. In fact, that's kind of interesting. There's a nice sort of parallel to dark matter here. Neither the planets nor the dark matter are themselves necessarily visible. The dark matter because it's invisible, and the planets because they're very, very faint. So neither of them are visible intrinsically, but you see them through their gravitational influence on something else, something that you can see. In the case of the dark matter, it's through galaxies behind it, and in the case mm-hmm. of the planet, it's the star that it's orbiting around and making wobble.
0: Okay, so they definitely are planets. Just to get that out of the way. Okay.
1: They're definitely planets, and they're around the stars. It's just to make six times as much mass as there is in the stars, there'd have to be lots and lots of planets, and not just around the stars, whizzing around through interstellar space, too.
0: Mm-hmm. Now, how are we discovering these planets? Are we using the Hubble Space Telescope? Does that account for the majority of the recent discoveries that have been headlined around the world, or is it Earth-based telescopes?
1: All sorts of things. I think most of them are Earth-based telescopes, actually.
0: Really?
1: Because you just need to look at the same stars many, many times to watch them over time and detect these wobbles. And the Hubble telescope is just very oversubscribed, but everybody wants to use it.
0: Mm-hmm. So, I take it you had time on the Hubble.
1: Well, yeah. So, yeah, we were very lucky. We managed to get a very large survey with the Hubble to map out the dark matter over a very large patch of sky and make a map, basically, of where this dark matter is. If this is the sort of a new frontier of science and we're exploring this wild, wild west, then the first thing that you want to do when you discover something new and strange is to map it out.
0: Mm-hmm.
1: So that's exactly what we did. We took the Hubble Space Telescope and pieced together over a couple of years a large image of a large patch of sky and mapped out where the dark matter is in it.
0: And so that's how you know that the dark matter is, in essence, patchy and surrounds other more dense matter.
1: Yeah, because we have we've observed that. That's exactly right. We've gone and found regions of the universe which are completely empty and found these strings of dark matter crisscrossing in between it. And then all the ordinary matter, the stuff that we can see, that happens to lie inside these strings.
0: Okay. The Hubble Space Telescope currently is on the fritz, right?
1: Yeah, this is really heartbreaking, actually, that the timing is terrible. Just as we figured out how to do this technique and get a glimpse of the distribution of dark matter in the universe, mm-hmm. it sadly failed. The power supply broke in January of this year.
0: Oh, my God.
1: And, yeah.
0: The main power supply for the Hubble?
1: Not the main supply. So it's just for the one camera. So it's working with some of it. There are four instruments on the Hubble Space Telescope doing various different things. Now, unfortunately, it's the main camera that broke that takes all the pictures.
0: Oh.
1: And So that's not working at the moment. There is an older camera on the telescope too, and so that's sort of standing in for the time being. Hmm. But the main one is currently broken.
0: Can it be fixed?
1: Yeah. So the big plan is to send up the space shuttle Atlantis, which I gather landed successfully this morning. Sorry, I'm not sure what time it is. The shuttle Atlantis landed. Well, that's hopefully going to be turned around and in September of next year, go back up to the space telescope and see if they can, as well as updating it, repairing various parts and refueling it, see if they can fix this camera. It's the advanced camera for surveys. And so we've got our fingers crossed that they're going to be able to do something about that, because this camera has been incredibly useful from its sort of perch above the atmosphere. It's been tremendous in advancing many, many aspects of science, of astronomy, and it would be really nice to have it back.
0: Mm-hmm. There was a big debate about whether it should be fixed or allowed to just burn up in the Earth's atmosphere. And I guess those who wanted it fixed prevailed. What was the argument? Money?
1: Well, it's expensive to fix it. You have to send up a space shuttle to go and get it, and it's very expensive and also, of course, has some risk for the astronauts. Now, I think that the scientific possibilities sort of win through, but then I'm a scientist, I'm biased. So, but it's great news that we are going to get it fixed. There are various successes being planned, but with cutbacks going to Mars and all that jazz, they're not going to happen in the near future. So if the Hubble Space Telescope were to be taken down, then all this exciting run of discoveries, all these advances that we're making just would stop. The Hubble Space Telescope has been tremendous to advance our knowledge of the universe, to find out about the dark matter. It really discovered dark energy. And so without that, we wouldn't be anywhere. Great.
0: So the Hubble is what discovered and mapped out dark matter.
1: Yes. So, the technique that we use to look at this background wallpaper of galaxies on the sky really requires the Hubble Space Telescope to be done. Just because you need to look at very, very distant, very faint galaxies. And if you look through the Earth's atmosphere, then they're all blurred out and smudgy. You just can't see them, the galaxies which are far away. We need them to be far away because they have to be behind any of the dark matter that we're looking at. So you can really only do this from space. And the Hubble was crucial in doing this.
0: Is the Hubble, Professor, going to be... once it's repaired, you would know more about what they're going to do than I certainly would. Is it going to be that much better when it's repaired and updated? And if so, what might we do with it that we have not yet done?
1: So there are a few new experiments or cameras being put onto the Hubble Space Telescope, and the problem with it was really the timing that. At least from the perspective of dark matter, is that we've made a map, which is still only actually a relatively small patch of sky. It's about 9 times the size of the full moon. Mm-hmm. So we've mapped out the dark matter in that. And we've found one example of, it's known as the bullet cluster, where the dark matter has behaved in a peculiar way that helps us to learn a bit about its properties.
0: What is the bullet?
1: And we can basically carry on making some... We've just started making these discoveries and had a tantalizing glimpse of what they might offer.
0: All right, back up a little bit. What is the bullet cluster?
1: Okay, so this is really, really exciting for astronomy because the particle physicists get to smash stuff around in their labs. They get to move and interact with things. We don't. We're limited to staring through the end of a telescope and we can't interact with anything. It's all the very romantic aspect of astronomy, but it's the infuriating bit that we can't get there and play around with it. But the bullet cluster offers us this chance to see what happens when you smash things together. And just like the particle physicists who smash atoms together and see what comes out to learn about sort of the properties of those things, this is the bullet cluster is actually two clusters of galaxies which have recently collided into each other, smashed, and the bits have flown out in different directions.
0: Wow.
1: And these two clusters of galaxies, they each contain three ingredients. They basically contain a load of galaxies, a cluster of galaxies. So there's a load of galaxies, there's a load of hot dust swirling around in between these galaxies, about 6 times more dust than galaxies. And then there's a load of dark matter associated with them as well. Mm-hmm. And again, there's about six times much more dark matter than there is gas. So there's these three ingredients. There's the galaxies, there's the dust, and then there's the dark matter. But these two things have collided into each other. They've smashed in a giant cosmic fender bender. And the three ingredients have behaved in different ways. And by the way that they've behaved, we can see what they're made of or what their properties are. So the dark matter, the gas, which was one of the ingredients in these two clusters, the gas just collided into each other. The gas from one cluster and the gas from the other cluster collided together and ended up basically stopping. Because, as we all know, this is made of ordinary matter, and when you smash things together, they slow down, stop. And they've ended up fairly close to the point of impact. But the dark matter, because it's completely different stuff, it doesn't interact in any way,
0: right,
1: even with itself, that just kept going. And so it went through the collision, didn't even notice the collision, kept going and went on, and is now in a different place. It's further away from the collision than the ordinary matter.
0: So it didn't stay with the ordinary matter.
1: Exactly, yeah. Because it behaved differently, it ended up in a different place. That's how we know that it's something very different from ordinary matter.
0: But it's... Boy, I'm trying to wrap my mind around this. So the dark matter just kept going. It didn't. And I would assume that previous to observing that, you thought the dark matter would remain associated with regular matter.
1: Well, yeah, on the whole, if we sort of stand back and look at the big picture, look at the universe as a whole, as we've done in this sort of large map of the dark matter, we see that on the large scale, then sure, everything, all the ordinary matter and all the dark matter appear in the same place because they just fall together and they grow up in the same place. Huh. So they're associated with each other. But this one small patch of universe happens to be very interesting because it's undergone this collision. And the dark matter and the ordinary matter have been made to behave in different ways. It's a strange small portion of the universe where their properties have really been tested by having them just do different things. And they've ended up not quite in the same place.
0: So well, Professor, if your theories about dark matter and its association to regular matter are correct, then with the dark matter just continuing on after, as you put it, the fender bender, shouldn't the regular matter begin to behave in a very different way than we observe generally?
1: Well, so what's going to happen as this sort of process carries on is that the dark matter is going to go a little bit further away from the collision, but eventually the dark matter and the ordinary matter are still relatively close together, and they're still going to attract each other, so there's been a collision, they've gone apart a bit, and that's how we see it right now. But then eventually they'll start slowly falling back towards each other and end up once again in the same place. So it's a very small patch of the universe that's very special in its place, but also in its time. We've caught it just at the right time after this collision to witness this different behavior of these different materials.
0: Now, is this actually planets and stars in collision?
1: There are. It's enormous. It's bigger than the scale of planets, bigger than the scale of stars. It's on the scale of not only galaxies like the entire Milky Way, but even clusters of galaxies, where there are hundreds of Milky Way-sized things in these clusters of galaxies. So they're vast, they're huge. I mean, as far as particle accelerators go, if it's like a particle accelerator smashing things together, then it's the largest particle accelerator in the universe. Certainly bigger than anything we could build in Geneva.
0: That's remarkable. How far from us is this?
1: How far from us? Let me think. It's a redshift 0.3, for that, if that means anything. It's at several million light years away from us. So it's a very, very long way away from us. There's no worry about bits flying off and mm-hmm. hitting us. It's a very, very long way away from us, and mm-hmm. a long way across the universe.
0: And this is a very unusual event.
1: Yes, it seems to be very unusual. And this is why we want Hubble back, really, because it's tantalizing that we found one of them, and that this really offers a great clue as to not only prove that dark matter is there, that there's some stuff that behaves differently to ordinary matter, but we can start learning about some of its properties and start ruling out some of the theoretical candidates for it. But we've only got one, and at the end of the day, if you've only got one thing, then very difficult to believe or take it seriously. We really want to find another couple of examples of this thing going on, and then we can start to really knuckle down and start to figure out what, rather than where, dark matter is.
0: I hate to ask, but I can't resist. There's not much of a possibility that a collision of that magnitude could occur to our area of the universe here.
1: Not quite of that magnitude. Eventually, and this is, again, in about 10 billion years or something from now, eventually our own Milky Way galaxies, which is just a single galaxy rather than the cluster that we're talking about,
0: right?
1: Eventually our own Milky Way galaxy is probably going to collide with the Andromeda galaxy, M31, which is our closest large neighbor. And that will happen in a giant collision between these galaxies. At the moment, they're flying apart from each other a little bit, but they're slowing down, and eventually they'll fall back in, just like the bullet cluster. And so we will eventually collide with our nearest neighbor. Now, of course, this won't happen in any of our lifetimes, and any of our children's lifetime. But and it also probably won't even affect the sun, just because the sun or our star. Within the galaxy is a very small point of light, and there's lots of space between the stars. So they'll probably end up, just one galaxy will pass through another, and they'll sort of interact and slowly fall together. But anything as small as the sun probably will just end up just residing in a different part of the of this combined galaxy.
0: Wow. anyway, to observe this bullet cluster, I take it you need the Hubble, and Earth-based telescopes just won't do?
1: Well, no. It's because, if you look at a star on the night sky, then it twinkles. Stars twinkle.
0: Right.
1: The reason for this is just because the atmosphere is this bubbling, turbulent broth, if you like. There's various air currents and swirling air high up, which makes the light, which has traveled millions of years across the universe perfectly intact. During the last split second as it travels through the Earth's atmosphere, it starts moving around, starts getting buffeted by these air currents, starts moving around, and we end up seeing the stars twinkling. Well, in the same way, the galaxy images also start twinkling. And if you take a very long exposure, which is what we have to do with telescopes to see the very faint galaxies, then this twinkling sort of averages out into a big blur. Like 1 second it'll appear here, 1 second there. And if you average all those together, you get a big blur. And unfortunately, since we need to see these very small, very distant galaxies, when they're blurred out by the Earth's atmosphere, we just can no longer see their shapes, and we can no longer see if they've been distorted by the dark matter in between them and us, if we look from the ground.
0: Is there any technological way? I mean, we've come so far with processing that one would almost imagine there might be some sort of technological way to, in effect, compensate, understand the distortion that we're getting and compensate for it. Is anybody working on that?
1: Oh, yeah. There are active optics programs, as they're known, where a normal telescope works just by having a mirror collect the light and bounce it onto a photographic plate or a detector. And those mirrors are these smooth circular type shapes. But if you can work out exactly what the distortions were as the light passes through the atmosphere, then you can, instead of having a circular, smoothly shaped mirror, you can start deforming that slightly, bending it, making little bumps into it, and hoping to correct for all the wobbles induced by the atmosphere.
0: Exactly. Professor, we are once again at a break point. I would think you could use the Hubble as a reference in understanding the distortion the ground-based telescopes are seeing. Anyway, we'll talk about this in a moment. We'll be right back. There really are countries where they turn back time, you know. It's amazing. Travel a little bit. Listen, the question that I'm going to ask, that I began to ask prior to the break, was using the Hubble as a reference, a nice, clear, undistorted view of all that is out there that we can see, without the blinking, without the fog of the atmosphere that Earth-based telescopes are subject to, even the good ones in Hawaii, and the very best locations we can get, I guess Arizona has one, and and on and on. But with the Hubble as a reference, and in this technological age we live in, it seems to me, if you have a reference and then you have an Earth-based telescope and you look at the two of them, that you probably could do a very great deal to, in essence, clear up with technology the distortion we get with Earth-based telescopes. It's a good question, and we'll ask it in a moment. For example, Professor, we can eliminate noise. If we have a noise that is annoying us, we have headphones we can put on that blank out the noise, create another noise, and actually virtually eliminate the annoying noise so we don't even hear it. That's done with audio. So what I'm proposing is that using the Hubble as a reference point, why could we not understand the distortion that we're seeing through Earth-based telescopes and technologically correct it?
1: That's actually a really good analogy, that it's that this active optics, this warp, you know, changing the shape of the mirror, is exactly the optical equivalent of the of noise-canceling headphones, that it's undoing the extra mm-hmm. noise created by the atmosphere.
0: Yes.
1: So that really does do that. So that at the moment works with stars. If you have a bright star next to it, you know that ought to look like just a pinpoint of light. And so if you can look at a bright star, you know that should look like a pinpoint of light, and you warp the mirror in such a way that ends up recovering that pinpoint rather than a big blurry or twinkling dot.
0: But it doesn't work for extrasolar planets, for example, or?
1: Well, it wouldn't work for extrasolar planets because they're so faint and they're right next to a star. In principle, you could do it for things that are a bit brighter, so that there's just contrast issues there. In principle, you could do it for something that happens to be something a bit brighter than a planet, that happens to be nearby a bright star. Or you could even create your own star in the night sky by shining up a laser beam.
0: Okay, well, here's what I'm not understanding. You say we can calibrate.
1: So you can calibrate that, but it only works near something that you know what the shape ought to be, and that's like a bright star that you know ought to be a pinpoint of light. And
0: yes.
1: Currently the technology hasn't managed to make anything more than an image that's very small and just around a bright star. So there's no way to survey the whole night sky like this, at least not very effectively, because you'd have to do very, very small patch of sky at a time.
0: But once we have calibrated for a star, then I would presume things that are equal distant from it remain calibrated, yes?
1: Well, unfortunately, that's the problem, that the turbulence in the atmosphere varies a lot over time.
0: Uh-huh.
1: You know, during the course of the night, there'll be different layers of air, and even you'll probably have to turn the telescope to point in slightly different directions and look through different uh-huh. bits of atmosphere. And so it all varies over time, and that's the bit that is the other problem. So,
0: the Hubble then is really irreplaceable.
1: Hubble is, yes, it's, well, we are trying to improve on it, but being above the atmosphere is certainly the easy way to it seems, in fact, perversely, it's expensive, but it's actually the only way to get this tremendous view of the universe. You get above the atmosphere, and this whole new vista opens up to you, and all of this is easy. You don't have to worry about all of these extra problems like the atmosphere.
0: Mm-hmm. Other than dark matter. Mm-hmm. We've had Hubble up there now for many years, and I've seen many of the photographs, and they are just absolutely incredible. They're awesome. And I'm playing devil's advocate a little bit here, but I am curious. Other than dark matter, what might lie ahead for us with Hubble that, in terms of discoveries, that we have not yet made in all the years when it was functional?
1: Right. Well, so things like extrasolar planets, and there's all sorts of things. One of the things that I'm most interested in is the sort of large-scale picture about what's happening to the universe as a whole and where it's going. And one great thing that Hubble has been able to do has been to look at very distant supernovae, exploding stars that are very, very far away from us. And again, we need the Hubble because they're a very long way away from us, and also just because we need to know the exact color that they are, it turns out, in this case, and that's also distorted by the atmosphere a bit.
0: Okay. Let me ask you a little bit about...
1: Well, that is the way to find out what dark energy is.
0: Yes, let me ask you a little bit about
1: dark energy.
0: About novas, if I might.
1: Okay.
0: It was originally thought that our sun, being relatively small and relatively stable, was just fine. But then I heard that astronomers began discovering that a few times that what they thought was a very stable sun, for reasons that I guess we don't understand, exploded. I found that a little worrisome.
1: I don't know about stars that we knew were stable. We know that stars have a lifetime, and that they're born, they sort of evolve through middle age, and then eventually they tend to either just become decrepit and fade away, or they blow up in a big blaze of glory. Mm. We know that they have lifetimes and that they follow these sort of patterns.
0: Mm-hmm. Yes. Well, is our sun considered to be a relatively stable star?
1: Oh yeah, it's perfectly stable and will be for a very, very long time to come. So we've got no worries about that. Mm-hmm. Eventually, it'll probably swell up a bit and
0: burn its line.
1: Years or something. Burn anybody who's left on the Earth, which may or may not be anybody by that point.
0: But have there been some observations, Professor, of what were thought to be relatively stable stars going nova?
1: Not that I know of.
0: Oh.
1: That they weren't expected, so.
0: Oh, okay. Good. That's very comforting.
1: But supernovae, we do understand why these things happen, and they're very useful, in fact, in many ways. So, the reason is that we happen to know how bright they ought to be, that the same in certain types of these supernovae, the same sort of physical processes are going on, and we know that they ought to be of a certain brightness. And if you know how bright they are, then how bright intrinsically they are and how bright they appear to us, then you can work out how far away they are. And they're sort of our distance, our ruler to the universe. We can work out how far away things are in 3D.
0: Your work now with dark matter, is it on hold until Hubble is repaired?
1: Well, we're going to try and do a few things from the ground. Sadly, we can't do all the mapping, really, from the ground. That's just not possible. We can do some various statistical work to try to figure out in a sort of rather more dull sort of way what the dark matter is. It doesn't make the pretty pictures, but we can come up with some statistics to rule out various bits of this. Sadly, for the moment, a lot of what we're doing really has to wait for either Hubble to be repaired or some future telescopes, which we're currently trying to design to do this in a dedicated telescopes to do this kind of analysis over a much larger area and resume the search for the dark matter.
0: Okay. This is something my audience has asked, and I've never had the proper answer to it. A lot of people have said, why not take the Hubble and point it at the moon and look for the relics, the things we've left on the moon and so forth. Is there some reason why the Hubble cannot be used to look at the moon?
1: It's just too bright.
0: It's too bright?
1: It's too bright, yep. This is a really sensitive instrument. I've taken a telescope and accidentally pointed it at a planet before that I didn't notice was in front. And if you take an exposure of any sort of magnitude, of any sort of length, then with these very, very sensitive instruments, you just end up completely burning out. Everything appears just whited out. Uh-huh. And the moon is incredibly bright by Hubble standards.
0: Sure.
1: If you pointed it at the moon, I don't think you could operate the shutter for a short enough timescale. I mean, the whole telescope is designed so that you can take exposures of up to an hour or something like that, not fractions of a second.
0: Oh, I understand. But, so there's really no aperture control that would allow that to be pointed at safely at the moon.
1: No, there isn't an aperture on it.
0: Uh-huh.
1: Just a shutter.
0: I see.
1: We don't typically want to look at bright things. The whole thing was designed to look at faint things, and it would just ruin it to look at the moon.
0: Well, I remember originally when the Hubble went up, the mirror was misdesigned in some way, and they had to make corrections for that, right?
1: Yeah, that's right.
0: That's been done successfully, and done successfully?
1: Yeah, it's a huge success. It's not quite as perfect as it was originally intended to be, but almost there. So uh-huh. Big success, yeah.
0: Uh-huh. If you had your way and all the money in the world you needed and you could put up any sort of telescope that you wanted into space, how good could it get?
1: Well, one the other problem with Hubble is that, or not problem, but um, what designed to do is it's designed to look at very faint things and individual faint things. So it has a very small field of view. If you like, it's a very long telephoto lens. And one thing that we're trying to plan to do for a next generation of telescopes is to build basically something very similar to Hubble that has a camera on it, but has a wide-angle lens fitted. And that will be called SNAP, the Supernova Acceleration Probe. It's going to look at weak lensing to study the dark matter and supernovae to study the dark energy. And it's going to do that with a wide-angle lens so that we can basically survey the whole sky and really map out where the dark matter is. We'll map out these filaments and this network of dark matter really in the whole universe and figure out our place in the much larger cosmos, start to investigate where the dark matter is all around us, and really then start to think about what it is. And it's going to do that by just having a wide-angle lens.
0: Are there currently any plans for such a device?
1: Yeah, there's a couple. So there's one funded by NASA and the DOE, which is in the planning stages, called SNAP, this Supernova Acceleration Probe. There's also a European equivalent, which, depending on the funding, which one will go first, that's called DUNE, the Dark Energy Explorer. And these are basically very similar concepts, and really rather simple. They use detectors much like you would find on an ordinary digital camera that you buy from the shops, only a bit sort of hardened to live in the harsh environment of space. And they put it on a wide-angle lens camera and then just fire it up into orbit, and there you go. It's it's really as simple as that. Now, it would be a very large number of megapixels on this camera to get these huge images. But we really want to use either SNAP or DUNE to explore the wider universe and map this out.
0: Mm-hmm. So
1: they'll probably be launched in about 8 or 9 years or something like that.
0: There's
1: a long sort of time lag on building spacecraft.
0: Yeah, I'm sure there is. So what are you going to do, Professor, in the interim, while Hubble is still not serviceable, or until it is serviced? You're going to use ground-based telescopes to continue what work you can?
1: Exactly right, yes. I'm also going to be keeping an ear very closely listening to the particle physics and their new accelerators, which should hopefully come online very soon. And they might, in fact, be the next step in dark matter. But, we're certainly going to try to keep going from the ground and hope that Hubble can get fixed in time to carry on the work and sort of pass the ball backwards and forwards from particle physics to astronomy and get a nice interplay going between us all.
0: How do we yet understand the role that dark matter plays in the whole evolution of our universe?
1: So the universe started out as this sort of smooth, uniform soup in the Big Bang, in a very small. The universe was very small, and everything was all mixed around together. So it expanded away from that place. And in fact, the dark matter already began forming into these filaments and creating this scaffolding. But the other thing the dark matter did was, because there's so much of it, just like it acts as a glue on galaxies and holding them together, it actually held the universe together and helped slow down the expansion of the universe and keep everything into a relatively small size. If there were just ordinary matter in the universe, there wouldn't have been enough of it to keep the universe in a relatively small place. Everything would have been spread out, all the matter would have been a very long way apart, and there wouldn't have been enough of it in any one place to start forming galaxies, stars, and planets.
0: Mm-hmm.
1: Now, the dark matter, because there's a lot of it, held the universe together, slowed down the expansion of the universe, and also formed these filaments, and it really concentrated matter inside this scaffolding. And so dark matter held the universe together, formed the scaffolding, and that is what made life possible. So dark matter played an absolutely crucial role in the evolution of the universe, that life would not be possible without the dark matter.
0: That's just incredible. I mean, it's incredible to imagine that this dark matter that you talk about is so strong as to virtually hold everything together, and yet almost impossible to measure its existence.
1: Simultaneously really exciting and fundamentally important, but then frustratingly invisible. So it's a great challenge, and really, this is why it's so exciting, that we get to map out this really important thing that most of the universe is made of, but it's we don't know anything about it, so it's all new territory, and we can have fun exploring it.
0: Well, it's obviously related to gravity, but in some way that we don't understand. It has to be in some way that we don't understand, because it's such a large force, and yet barely or not even measurable, barely measurable. I can't get my mind around it. It holds everything together on the one hand, but we can't get our hands on it on the other hand.
1: Right. No, it's frustrating.
0: Have you written, I assume you're a scientist, you probably write papers. You've written about all this, right?
1: Mm-hmm. Yes.
0: And how much agreement is there with you, Professor?
1: Agreement for, well, I mean, amongst
0: your colleagues, in other words, when you write on your what you think about dark matter and what you think you have discovered, is there a general agreement?
1: Yeah. It's now becoming the crucial thing about dark matter is it doesn't just explain one phenomenon. It doesn't just explain spinning galaxies, or it doesn't just explain the universe being held together, or the bullet cluster behaving in a certain way, or the early universe collapsing into forming these filaments. It explains very, very many different things, and that's a really crucial aspect of dark matter and why it's become so widely accepted, is that scientifically it's really important that any sort of explanation that you invoke...
0: Large force, and yet... Barely or not even measurable, barely measurable. I can't get my mind around it. It holds everything together on the one hand, but we can't get our hands on it on the other hand.
1: Right. No, it's frustrating.
0: Have you written, I assume you're a scientist, you probably write papers. You've written about all this, right?
1: Mm-hmm. Yes.
0: And how much agreement is there with you, Professor?
1: Agreement? For, well, I mean,
0: your colleagues. In other words, when you write on your what you think about dark matter and what you think you have discovered, is there a general agreement?
1: Yeah. It's now becoming the crucial thing about dark matter is it doesn't just explain one phenomenon. It doesn't just explain spinning galaxies, or it doesn't just explain the universe being held together, or the bullet cluster behaving in a certain way, or the early universe collapsing into forming these filaments. It explains very, very many different things, and that's a really crucial aspect of dark matter and why

0: agreement. For, well, I mean,
1: your colleagues. In other words, when you write on your what you think about dark matter and what you think you have discovered, is there a general agreement?
0: Yeah. It's now becoming the crucial thing about dark matter is it doesn't just explain one phenomenon. It doesn't just explain spinning galaxies, or it doesn't just explain the universe being held together, or the bullet cluster behaving in a certain way, or the early universe collapsing into forming these filaments. It explains very, very many different things, and that's a really crucial aspect of dark matter and why it's become so widely accepted, is that scientifically it's really important that any sort of explanation that you invoke explains more than it's intrinsically complex. So dark matter explains lots of different phenomena altogether. And so and it really works as a very coherent picture as a whole. Because it explains lots of things, people are generally widely accepted. I mean, of course, you know, when it was first introduced and it was explaining one thing away, then everybody was skeptical. You know,
1: mm-hmm.
0: Why would you invent something, some mysterious new substance that's invisible? You know, yeah, right, of course. Nobody believed that, yeah. Well, as time has gone, it seems that lots and lots and lots of different phenomena have been explained by this dark matter. And that is why scientists are now widely believing that as mysterious and unbelievable as it is, it really is the best explanation for all these different stories.
1: So we're relatively sure that we're not just taking the inexplicable, which is found all the time, and saying, okay, dark matter is the answer.
0: Right. There are still a few skeptics, but they're having... And, of course, that's their right. That's the whole point of science, is that you question things. It's just that they're having a great deal of trouble now explaining all these different phenomena in a coherent way that explains all of them, and particularly in a simple way. That by doing things like altering the theory of gravity, they just don't get as good an explanation for all these things simultaneously as you do by adding dark matter.
1: Is it possible, Professor, the accelerator will fire up and disprove dark matter?
0: Yeah, who knows? I mean, it's still I'm pretty sure it will. It won't. In fact, even if it doesn't find dark matter, it might be just that some of the candidates are expected that they will be found by this new accelerator. Some of them won't. So even if it doesn't find it, in fact, it won't. Even if it doesn't find it, it might just be one of the other candidates that it can't quite rule out. But in fact, even this particle accelerator won't see it directly. It's still dark matter. It's still invisible. They have the same problem. They'll just see it again by the fact that something's missing, by its effects on other things that we can see.
1: All right, Professor. Lots and lots of people would like to ask, I'm sure, a question about astronomy, and you certainly would be the fellow to answer. So when we come back in a few moments, we're going to open the phone lines for Professor Richard Massey from the High Desert. I'm Art Bell. Here I am. Professor Richard Massey is with us, and he is a first-class astronomer. He had use of the Hubble telescope until it went on the fritz. It will be repaired, but in the meantime, if you've ever wanted to ask a question of somebody who's certainly used Hubble, or somebody who is constantly looking at the night sky, questions about all that you can see when you walk outside, this would be the man, Richard Massey. So pick up a phone and join us. We'll be right back. I must say, this has been very, very useful for me. I definitely understand a great deal more about the concept of dark matter than I have in any previous program. It's been very, very interesting, Professor. And I'm going to turn you over to the normal folks now and... see what kind of questions they come up with. No guarantees.
0: See how I can help.
1: Let's see what happens. Let's go to Phil in South Carolina. You're on with Professor Massey.
2: Hi, Professor Massey. It's my honor to talk with you. My question is really two parts. I'm fascinated with comets, okay, ever since I saw Kohoutek and then Halley's. I'm 45 years old, and I guess when will be the next comet that we may see, at least here on the East Coast, with the naked eye or perhaps with binoculars? And my second question has to deal with the first. What do you recommend as far as a type of instrument to for the novice just

0: stars in a non-light polluted area, the heavens and stars, planets.
1: You mean what's a good telescope?
0: Yes.
1: Okay. All right, Professor. Comets, that's an interesting question. We had Hale-Bopp. Are there any comets you're aware of, Professor, that are going to really wow us in the reasonable future?
2: I have to confess, there's not any that I don't work on comets. They're all a bit too nearby for me. They're all very close to home. The one that came recently was tremendous in January, I don't know what's coming next.
1: All right.
2: Hallie obviously isn't going to be back for another 60 years or so.
1: All right. I guess we can always get surprised, right?
2: Yeah. I mean, it was a surprise that this one in January was quite as bright as it ended up being. Mm-hmm. That these things, particularly if they've never been seen before, quite close to the sun, when they get close to the sun and get their tail, they often are a surprise as to exactly how bright they're going to appear. And this one, this most recent one, wasn't at all expected to be very astonishing or very very bright at all. It was really good to see it, though.
1: And have you got a telescope at home, Professor?
2: I don't, actually. That's
1: you don't?
2: One that I've never actually been into.
1: That's very interesting. In other words, there is no telescope you could run out and buy that would be in any way satisfy you.
2: Well, yeah, the ones in Hawaii, for a start, they're very big, and they're also in Hawaii.
1: Well, he was asking if I were to go out and buy a telescope, what would be a good one to get? And maybe you're not ready to answer that.
2: I'm not really ready to answer that, and but I mean, I don't know. They are tremendous, and I just don't know. I can't recommend a particular model. Sorry.
1: Uh-huh. Well, I suppose once you've been with Hubble, why? Nothing else will do. All right, let's go to Blake in St. Louis, Missouri. Hi, Blake. You're on with the professor.
3: Oh, yes, Professor Art. Thank you for taking my call. Hey, I noticed the practical application part of dark matter, how that it does exert energy. You can readily see it when you notice that there's frosted forms on the surface of a windshield or on the grass, and you notice that the weather isn't below freezing. That tells you the direct energy force coming from the deep recesses of space that is an antimatter, and it's actually slowing the electron movement and causing freezing to occur before the normal 32-degree weather temperature point. So looking at that dark matter band being at an extreme distance, and our whole all the galaxies in the universe we know encapsulated by this spherical black apparatus of exerting forces equidistantly on us, you can see how gravity actually pushes when two objects eclipse themselves. They have a vacuum zone between them, and the sum of all those vectors are pushing the objects together. So gravity actually really does push by virtue of dark matter. My concern is this project that is attempting to form a dark matter particle or a black hole, and not knowing the degree of energy that goes into these formations or is released in the collapse of these formations, seeing as dark matter repels dark matter and it attracts the mass of light matter, my concern is that it might impinge itself in the light matter physical makeup of our world and go into a continuous expanding state at an energy level that we can't comprehend and become a planet buster.
1: Okay. In other words, he's worried about the accelerator.
2: Right. So dark matter doesn't actually repel dark matter. It doesn't interact in any way with anything. One of the things that we've discovered is that dark matter doesn't interact in any way, even with itself. And so if we create it, then, well, we might create all sorts of things. But fortunately, Mother Nature has already done this experiment for us. You're worried about the energies created in this particle accelerator, that we're smashing things together at very high speed and creating dark matter, all sorts of things, even potentially very small black holes. But Mother Nature has already done this experiment. There are high-energy particles whizzing around the universe, and in fact slamming into the Earth's atmosphere every day, all the time. And we've already seen that these things have much higher energies than we're going to be able to create in this new particle accelerator, and that they don't create anything that's going to gobble the Earth. Fortunately, if they create dark matter, then it doesn't interact in any way, it just goes away. And even if they create a very small black hole, then those things, in fact, one of the things that Stephen Hawking has shown us is that those evaporate. Very small black holes evaporate.
1: So
2: Mother Nature has already done this experiment and found out that actually nothing harmful is made. So when we reproduce it in the particle accelerators, we really don't need to be worried about that happening, because we've seen that it doesn't already.
1: Okay. And then he said something about the freezing, the condensation on his windshield when he's driving quickly. I think that has more to do with atmospherics than dark matter, yes?
2: Yes. When air is moving faster, it gets rarefied, it gets less dense, and then it can cool quicker.
1: Okay. John in Florida, you're on with Professor Richard Massey. Hi.
2: Hi.
4: Good evening. I had a question about harnessing the dark matter once you discover that it's really there. And if you were able to harness it, wouldn't travel to other places be almost instantaneous?
2: Wouldn't travel be almost instantaneous? I don't know how we would do that. I'd love to be able to teleport somewhere and travel somewhere instantaneously, but I don't think dark matter has any of the sort of required properties to be able to do that, unfortunately. And as Art said, I'm afraid that the sort of practical applications of using this aren't really very many. That this is a really exciting as a sort of curiosity thing to find out about the world around us, but in terms of practical applications, it doesn't do much. In fact,
1: of course, you never fully understand the possibilities of practical application until you understand what it is you have, right?
2: Well, that's right. Yeah, I mean, who knows what exactly it might be, and in particular, what theories is that? If that proves supersymmetric theory is correct, then we'll have a slightly different understanding about the way that physics works, and that might lead to all sorts of discoveries.
1: One never knows. Caller?
2: Applications always tend to be spin-offs from sort of pure blue sky science.
1: Right.
4: Do you think there's evidence on Earth now because of the pyramids that it had been harnessed by in the past?
2: I don't think the dark matter helped very much with the pyramids, I'm afraid. It would have just flown out of the pyramids rather than helping build them up together.
1: Though it certainly, the pyramids certainly remain a mystery. How they were built remains a mystery.
2: Oh, yeah, yeah.
1: Bob in Pennsylvania, you're on with Professor Massey. Hello.
5: Yeah, it's an honor, Art, to be on your show. I have one question. Professor, do you believe in multiple universes?
1: Uh-huh.
2: Okay, Bob. That's a really good question. There might, in fact, be multiple universes. And this is one of the very interesting explanations of why we find ourselves in a universe that's so finely tuned to support life. I said before that dark energy and dark matter are undergoing this tug of war to both fight out whether the universe gets bigger or gets smaller, and everything's just right that we find ourselves in just the right kind of universe that's lasted long enough to be able to have us evolve and observe it. Now, one of the explanations for this is this sort of really fine tuning, which is in itself kind of unlikely. One of the explanations for this is that we find ourselves in only one of very, very many universes, and those other universes might not necessarily be able to support life, but as is, and of course we find ourselves in one that is able to. And I find it a very compelling theory. The problem with it in terms of science is just that it's very difficult to prove. If we're trying to find things outside our universe, then how on earth do we look for them? And we haven't found a good way yet to prove that or not. So it's a really interesting theory, and I'm very excited by it, but I don't necessarily believe it one way or another yet.
1: Couldn't it be that dark matter would be able to move perhaps between dimensions?
2: One of these strange theories about what's going on in the universe is that there are actually different sheets or different sort of different universes.
1: Yes.
2: And that the dark matter, so, and these might be reasonably near to each other, but in some different dimension. And that dark matter is not actually dark matter at all. It's just ordinary matter on this different universe.
1: Exactly.
2: Gravity travels between these two universes, and we see sort of a shadow or an echo of this ordinary matter, which we interpret as, we see its gravitational effects because the gravity travels through the between the universes, but we don't see any matter there. And that's a really interesting idea about what the dark matter might be. But again, we haven't really got up to the point of proving any of that yet, so it's still speculation at this stage, but really interesting stuff.
1: Okay. Somebody calling himself Rat Man in Hoagie Land. You're on with Professor Massey.
6: Good morning, guys. Yes, Hoagie Land is in South Philadelphia.
1: Okay.
6: And it's famous for its sandwiches.
1: Oh,
6: not
1: yes.
6: For being Richard Hoagland's cousin.
1: That's right.
6: But I'm fascinated by all this crossover between dark matter and black holes. And earlier, fortunately, someone had asked a question where tiny black holes had been brought up. And I was wondering if either Professor Hawking or someone else, Dr. Massey, has decided how small a sustainable black hole might be. And would we be able to detect it the way you're inferring dark matter currently?
2: Okay. Hey,
1: how small could a sustainable black hole be?
2: Those hoagies are great. So the question is sort of, would we be able to see any of these small black holes? And in fact, we might be able to see small black holes or even dark matter if it sort of evaporates and turns into a shower of light in the form of gamma rays. And there is actually an experiment that's going to be launched soon, another satellite called GLAST, I forget what it stands for, Gamma Rays Observation Space Telescope, something or other. We're very good at coming up with acronyms but not quite knowing what they stand for. But this thing is going to try and spot the decay of things like of specifically dark matter if it happens to eventually turn into light. And that might also find things like the showers of particles produced when black holes evaporate and fizzle away. So there are experiments underway to sort of test these things, but we haven't found any yet. We're still looking.
1: Well, I asked how small a sustainable black hole might be.
2: Oh, yeah, how small? There is a minimum mass needed for it to, well, black holes sort of live by feeding and slowly get more and more massive.
1: Exactly.
2: And as they get more massive, they, of course, attract more things to them and then get more and more massive and it runs away. All the time, they're sort of slowly evaporating, and it's only when they get particularly small that below a certain threshold, which I can't remember, that they stop attracting matter to them at a sufficient rate that they will actually, the evaporation takes over and they evaporate before they can eat some more material and get bigger. And so there is a cutoff, and it probably depends on the environment, but I can't remember off the top of my head what that is.
1: Well, that would be an important cutoff point, wouldn't it? In other words, if you created a black hole of sufficient size that it began feeding, you'd be in deep trouble, wouldn't you?
2: You would, yes. But these, I mean, if you worry back about the particle accelerator, then the energies that we are going to reach in this particle accelerator are still below those the energies of those particles that are slamming into the Earth's atmosphere all the time. So it really is not a worry that we're going to create anything big enough to start running away.
1: Mm-hmm.
2: You would need.
6: May I ask about a tie-in? Would a black hole eat dark matter?
2: Yes, it would. Completely. The black hole pulls things in through its gravity, and dark matter does interact through the gravitational force. Things fall to it, and it falls to other things. So, yeah, dark matter will go into a black hole and increase its mass, just like any ordinary matter.
6: So we can create black holes eventually, which could go out and eat dark matter and scoop new parts of the universe for the kind of matter one day if we ever expand that far.
2: Well, it's not really like clearing land, because we actually need dark matter around. Dark matter helps us grow. And in fact, there is dark matter around the solar system. It's not very concentrated. It's sort of spread out a bit. But there is dark matter around us now. And because it doesn't interact with us in any way, we don't notice its presence. It's very benign. It just helps create us and get us where we are. And it helps hold us together now. So we actually need it around. And we need this dark matter. We don't want to actually clear it up.
1: Yeah, you know, without dark matter, if I understand what you said earlier, Professor, we wouldn't be held together. In other words, systems would move away at a very, very rapid rate from each other, and we'd soon be all alone, much sooner than otherwise.
2: Yeah, exactly. In fact, our whole galaxy would fly apart because it's spinning so fast that if you took the dark matter away, it would just fly out in bits and splatter itself across the walls of the universe.
1: Fascinating. All right. Walt in Indiana, you're on with Professor Massey. Good morning.
7: Hi. You've sort of covered my question already, but I was going to ask if dark matter and energy could be clues to the existence of other dimensions, and you said that, yes, it could be multiple universes, the different sheets theory.
1: Mm-hmm. Well, how about this? Could dark matter...
7: dimensions.
1: Yeah, yes, exactly. Could dark matter perhaps be used to confirm the existence of other dimensions with gravitational measurements?
2: Yes, and because we don't know anything, well, we know scant details about it at the moment, we're basically piecing together the simplest possible theory that we live in the universe as we think and know it is around us, but there's extra dark matter. Well, as we find out more about dark matter and particularly more about dark energy and the way that gravity works, as we sort of learn more about all these facts, we might find some flaws in this simple model. And this is how science has always gone throughout the ages, that you start with a simple model, assume the simplest thing, and then try to find flaws in it and try to find things that don't work, that the model predicts one thing but you observe another. And as we start observing more things, then that's the big hope, that we'll find some scientific revolution, and maybe one of these different theories of cosmology will explain things better than our simple picture at the moment.
7: Could I ask a follow-up?
1: You may, very quickly.
7: Just what you explained about something new being discovered. There's an astronomer, Halton Arp, who questioned the velocity component of redshift, which is what you guys use.
1: Hey, caller, listen, we're at a break point. I'm going to hold you over, all right?
7: Okay.
1: So just sit, rest, and we'll be right back to you. Professor Richard Massey is my guest. I'm Art Bell. Indeed so. My guest is Professor Richard Massey. He's had time on the Hubble telescope. He's an astronomer. And if you have a question that is in his area of concern, we'd very much appreciate it. We've got a caller online. We'll get back to him and the professor in a moment. Okay, Walt, thank you very much for hanging on. You're on the air once again with Professor Massey.
7: Thank you. We were talking about multiple universes and dimensions, and that's obviously very difficult to prove scientifically through replicable measurements. How come when somebody challenges something, particularly in a deep science like astronomy, and I'd mention this guy, Halton Arp, who questions redshift, which is the equivalent of Doppler for the universe, like how far away everything is, he seems to have come up with some proof that the velocity component of redshift isn't the only thing you should consider, that there's an inherent component. Do you know anything about that controversy? Because he was essentially, from what I understand, totally barred from time on any telescope. And the funny thing is, that's Hubble's law, I believe, the redshift thing. And he started out working for Hubble when he was alive. Do you know anything about that?
2: Right, yes. You're right. That's exactly what Hubble was designed to do. And what Hubble
7: no, I'm talking about
2: that.
7: Edwin Hubble, the astronomer. This
2: yeah,
7: guy
2: yeah.
7: worked with him. And he's challenged that quasars and redshifts and controversies. I think that was a book he wrote. Can you add any light? Because it seems that it's very difficult if you have something that's far out in science to get through to other people. They seem closed off. Your community of fellow astronomers say, well, look, there's questions about the Big Bang. I mean, I'm not sure. It logically, it just doesn't seem right to me. And I think people need to be more open to other ideas. And it seems like you guys crush any opposition to some idea that...
1: All right, well, let's stick with the redshift for a moment. It's
7: okay.
1: A very interesting question. Professor, there are challenges to redshift being a precise science for distance.
2: Yeah, well, I mean, okay, so I should lead to the defense of scientists a bit here, that we, of course, we do tend to be quite conservative just from the sort of nature that of the scientific method, that we really do demand quite strict
7: rightfully so.
2: Ideas. Right, yeah, and we're naturally skeptical about ideas. You're right, it's not always fair to immediately say something's wrong and not work on it further. And we perhaps do that a bit too much. But in terms of redshift now is really quite well set up as an estimate of distance. And there have been lots of new techniques, for example, things that the Hubble Space Telescope has done to really confirm that things that are further away from us really are redshifted, and in other words, they just appear redder to us. And those techniques include things like these supernovae that we know that are expected to be to all have the same intrinsic brightness. And sure enough, the ones that are redshifted do appear fainter, as if they're further away from us. But then, it's not just the one observational evidence or one bit of observational evidence that confirms this. There are other techniques, such as in this gravitational lensing that I work on, that galaxies which are more redshifted are also lensed, but more, just because they're further away from us, and so there's more dark matter between them and us. And we can see that galaxies which are redshifted really are further away.
7: I agree with what you're saying, that it just seems to me that ARP may have found one out of 1,000 examples that doesn't agree with the whole redshift thing, and it would be a red flag to me that we better explain. He has, I think his best example was something called NGC 4319 and Markarian 205, two quasars, I guess, that he says that the way you astronomers, I'm not an astronomer, obviously, calculate these things doesn't take into account an inherent shift in the red that's caused by some of these quasars. They have galaxies, and NASA, there are a couple of other examples where NASA wipes these connections between a quasar and a galaxy out of the photograph because they can't explain it. And that's what bothers me. Do you know what I'm talking about?
2: I don't know.
7: ARP got totally thrown out of astronomy because...
1: All right, caller, let him respond. You said, do you know what I'm talking about?
2: No, I don't. And I don't think NASA really are in the habit of blanking out patches of the universe and sort of putting secret signs over certain portions of the sky. That we really are out there to try and understand what's going on. And you know, we honestly do have the best intentions to try and understand for ourselves. I mean, we become scientists because we're curious about these things. So we don't want to hide things away. And you're right that the way that that progress is usually made is by finding things that don't fit the current picture, and therefore we have to go and rearrange the current picture. In terms of the sort of redshift of quasars in particular galaxies, we do know that just like a Doppler effect, if the sort of source, the quasar is moving, and it might well be moving within a galaxy, it might have its own velocity, then that does add to the redshift, that just as redshift can be caused by the universe expanding and also by things moving, just as we're all familiar with the Doppler shift of a passing police siren.
1: Mm-hmm.
2: And so we do know that objects that are moving have their own redshift and therefore change the redshift distance relationship a little bit.
1: All right. John in Ohio, you're on with Professor Richard Massey.
8: Hello. I was wondering... you know how we got the atoms and then the protons and electrons and neutrons?
2: Yeah, sure.
8: That is the so-called smallest known object, the smallest thing we know so far?
2: In fact, there's even smaller things, that the protons and neutrons are made up of quarks, it seems. Each of them contains three quarks, which are even smaller particles.
1: Have we actually identified a quark yet, Professor? I thought we had not.
2: You can't see them on their own because they like to go around in threes. And so they naturally group together in threes. And we only end up seeing them in the form of triplets, some of which are protons, some of which are neutrons.
1: Okay, we haven't seen quarks yet. So otherwise, the smallest we've seen, he was.
2: Oh, okay, sure.
1: Mm-hmm.
8: Yeah, so my question was, like, is there any way possible that this dark matter could be a form of the smaller objects of atoms, you know, protons, electrons, neutrons, before they were combined to create these, you know, atoms that we know today?
2: Right, yeah, that's really interesting. And of course, this is the kind of thing that people first went out and started to investigate. You know, we found this extra matter. Rather than inventing something completely new, let's just go through at least through a checklist of things that we know are there, like the protons and neutrons, and see if they could possibly be the culprit. And so we went through, and it can't be protons, it turns out, because protons have an electric charge, so they would interact through the electric force, electromagnetic force. And that does things like it makes light scatter off a proton. So protons would emit and reflect light, so you'd be able to see them. So, and dark matter is completely invisible, so we can strike that off the list. So it's not protons. Neutrons, now, they're electrically neutral, so they don't interact via this force, but they would interact via gravity, so maybe it's them. But it turns out that a neutron, if it's on its own, is electrically neutral, but it decays, and it has after about 15 minutes, it turns out, any neutron that's on its own will turn into a proton and electron and also give off some light as well. So we'd eventually see those as well. So it can't be a neutron either. Now, there is another particle that it could have been, the neutrino, which is amongst the sort of known roster of particles in the standard zoo. And it could have been the neutrino. This is a very, very lightweight particle which whizzes around the universe at almost the speed of light. Mm-hmm. And it was thought for a while that it could perhaps be a neutrino. But again, we sort of went back to the observations and figured out what they would look like, or what we'd expect things to look like if dark matter were made of neutrinos. And it turns out that because it's so fast, it would whiz around the universe and basically smear out the structures, rather than seeing these fairly crisp, interconnected network of dark matter. It would see fuzzy blobs where the dark matter, if it were made of neutrinos, would have spread out and whizzed off in all sorts of directions at the speed of light. So it can't be the neutrinos either. And we've basically got to the point where we've run out of candidates of what it could be, and therefore started invoking different symmetries to come up with new particles and suggest that it's probably one of those.
8: What could it possibly be? The very, like, the smallest possible thing ever.
1: Well, how about the quark? Since we haven't seen a quark yet, Professor, I guess we could speculate that they might be involved.
2: We could speculate, but then there are, as I say, these really strong forces that try to get that try to get quarks to join together into these threes, and they, even more rapidly than a neutrino turns into a proton and an electron, these quarks would fall together and become protons and then start giving off light, and we'd see them.
1: Okay.
2: Everything we know basically interacts through the four forces that we know about, because this is sort of what physics is set up to. Physics has explained everything in these four forces, and these four forces are what causes things like light emission and shining. And so we have to find something that's really beyond this theory that doesn't interact via these four forces to explain the dark matter away.
1: Okay. Roger in California, you're on the air with Professor Massey. Hi.
9: Hi, Art. I love your work. I'm total advocate for your show and for your guest, Dr. Massey.
1: Okay, you're going to have to speak up good and loud. You're not too loud.
9: Okay. Hello, Richard.
2: Hi.
9: The exciting point I heard tonight was about the dark matter filaments forming a scaffolding or skeleton for the formation of ordinary baryonic matter. And there was the ancient Indian text, Hindu text, talked about a god who at the beginning of time cast a net out which covered the whole universe and which still is here.
1: Hmm.
9: And I'm wondering if you cosmologists are getting your talking points from these ancient texts.
2: That's a really good analogy. Oh, great. What text is that? That sounds very interesting.
9: You know, I can't give you a quote right now or a site right now, but I read about it recently again in The Divine Matrix by Greg Braden.
1: Sounds a little like scaffolding, huh?
2: Yeah, a net is an analogy we use all the time. So it's amazing, these engines. They really did get a load of things. They're very well described, didn't they?
1: Well, so that's interesting. It could be. Who knows? Jody in Texas, you're on with Professor Massey. Hi.
10: Yes, you're talking to me, sir.
1: I am.
3: Yes, sir. Thank you for taking my call.
1: You're welcome.
3: I have a question for the professor.
2: Hi.
3: And my question is, if dark matter is invisible and you really can't measure it, how did you come up with the figure that there's six times more dark matter than matter?
2: Okay, so that's from basically doing a budget or trying to account for the effects of gravity in the universe. So we know that wherever there's mass, there's some gravity, and wherever there's gravity, there's some mass.
1: Mm-hmm.
2: And we looked at these spinning galaxies, for example. We can look on lots of different scales, and it still works out as about six times. But let's just look at the spinning galaxies. And we worked out how fast they were spinning, and so therefore sort of how much gravity is needed to hold it together.
1: Mm-hmm.
2: But then we sort of looked at the stars, and this was first done in the 70s. Look at the stars, count up how much mass you can see, and it just from there we can count up all the stars that we can see and that we can, you know, that are out of this normal visible matter, and there just wasn't as much mass as we would need to create that gravity. To create the gravity that's needed to hold the galaxies together and keep them together while they spin relatively fast, we would have needed six times more mass than there is in the visible stars. So it's really just a budget exercise that we've counted up how much gravity there is, subtracted off the amount of gravity that's produced by the stars that we can see, but we're still left with a deficit that we've got something to make up, and that something is about six times as much as the gravity that we can see.
1: Okay. Mark in Tahoe, you're on with Professor Massey.
10: Great weekend of programming, Art. Thank you.
1: Thank you.
10: Doctor, I wanted to ask, has the cosmology community considered that the universe may be of a static size and everything within it, including time, is shrinking?
2: Including time is shrinking. So the idea that the universe is a static size was a perennial favorite until the sort of 40s. That, in fact, the institute where I did my PhD was racked by a personal feud between two people who just couldn't agree on this issue about whether the universe was static or expanding. They got so angry with each other that they ended up forming their own departments opposite the road from each other. So it really has divided astronomy. Now, in recent years, everything really is coming together, and it's this idea of explaining lots of observational evidence in one theory that has really made everyone believe that the universe is indeed expanding. For example, we see we see the afterglow of the cosmic microwave background radiation. We see the afterglow of the initial fireball that created the universe, and so that implies that the universe used to be hot. By the fact that we see galaxies expanding around us, we know that if we run that backwards, the universe used to be small as well. So this is how we sort of form this scenario of the universe being having started at a hot, small condition and now expanding. And everybody basically now agrees on this scenario, to the point, in fact, that I think next year these two different halves of the institute in Cambridge where I did my PhD are actually moving back together and really joining back together. It was actually helped by an American donation that got these two people back together. Everyone's friends again, and we really do now all agree that that the universe really is expanding, and it explains so many things that it has to be true.
1: Well, it has to be true if the two departments are coming back together.
2: Oh, well, there you go. Yes, you see.
10: And if I can just make one other comment, we could use whoever's prayers up here in Tahoe. We've lost 165 homes and 2,000 acres to a wildfire tonight.
1: Yes, I've seen it on the news.
2: Indeed.
1: And indeed, the prayers go to you. Kimberly in Oregon, you're on with Professor Massey.
11: Good morning, gentlemen.
1: Good morning.
2: Hello.
11: My question was with regard about the bullet cluster, fender bender, as you put it. Oh, I was wondering, applying our law of physics as we know it, and considering the different attributes of dark matter versus dark energy, as you explained them, looking at the unexpected behavior of the dark matter after the impact, is there any possibility that the dark matter was converted to dark energy?
1: Hmm.
2: Ooh. Well, we still see the dark matter, is the thing. We still, in the bullet cluster, we see this a lot of extra mass or a lot of invisible mass in a different place, crucially, to the ordinary mass. But we still see it, and it's still there. It's just because it's dark matter, it passed through itself and carried on, and it's now a long way away from the point of impact. But it's still there.
1: Have you detected any slowing? Have you detected any slowing of the dark matter, or any movement, even a hint of movement back toward the larger mass?
2: Well, it will eventually slow down and fall back in naturally, just because it's affected by gravity. What we're actually doing at the moment is measuring if it has slowed down at all by the collision. Then we'd like to know about that, because that will say either it doesn't interact at all, and it's just kept going, and it went at the same speed until it eventually slows down. Because
1: Professor, you know what? The show's over. I could go on with this. I, for example, would wonder if it could actually get escape velocity and keep going, but that's for another program. Listen, thank you so very much for being here tonight, and we'll do it again one time.
2: Oh, yeah, that was my pleasure. Really enjoyed it. Thank you.
1: Have a great night, Professor. That's it, folks. I'm Art Bell. See you next weekend.
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1: We just spent, and you missed if you're joining us at this hour, 2 hours with New Mexico Congressman Stephen Schiff. We spent one of those hours on the Roswell GAO report and the whole Roswell incident. Was fascinating, absolutely fascinating, as the congressman said he was with regard to the Roswell film. I couldn't possibly recount all he's got to say, but the upshot of it is there are records missing, permanent records, that would have told us what went on at Roswell, mysteriously missing records covering a 2-year period of outgoing messages from Roswell. So we spent an hour on that. Then we turned our attention in the second hour. You see, Congressman Schiff is also on the Waco committee. And the congressman, of course, is in Washington, where it is now a little after 4 o'clock. He's going to have a rough day. And we talked about Waco for an hour. And those of you that heard that interview are welcome to comment. Those of you who did not, you might recall that beginning at 4 a.m. Pacific time, in other words, a little less than 3 hours from now, we will repeat those 2 hours of interview with Congressman Schiff. So if your radio station carries the repeat hour or two, you will get it. If not, I'm sorry you missed it. We'll try to repeat it soon. Now, welcoming KVNA AM in Flagstaff, Arizona. Welcome to the network. Good to have you on board. They're a big one, 10,000 watts, 600 on the dial in Flagstaff. WAZL AM in Hazleton, Pennsylvania. Welcome. Good to have you along. They are 1,000 watts on 1490 in Hazleton, Pennsylvania. And one other, and a big one at that, WARA AM in Attleboro, Massachusetts, transmitting over very nicely, thank you, to Providence, Rhode Island. So, now you're about to learn what our program really is. Interviews are rare. We do have them when they are relevant. Congressman Schiff was certainly relevant. I'm going to hold my East of the Rockies line open for this hour, at least this hour, for people in Hazleton, Pennsylvania, or listening to a WARA in Attleboro, Massachusetts. The East of the Rockies number is 1-800-825-5033. So, Massachusetts, Rhode Island, anybody listening in that area or our other new affiliate in Hazleton, we will hold the East of the Rockies line open for your listeners. Now, one other announcement. This is a big one. This is an important one. Listen to me very carefully, please. We, by special permission of Ray Santilli, the man who possesses the alleged Roswell film, we are in possession of five very special photographs. They are to be published in the newsletter. I told you the deadline for ordering to get the issue with the Roswell photographs was coming. I got the following memo from the network today. Quote, "We are so swamped with newsletter orders that we need to cut off the September issue very soon in order to get it out on time. I know you've been warning the people about this. The final cutoff for Visa or MasterCard orders will be 6 a.m. West Coast time Wednesday morning when your tape replays go off the air. That's it. When you go off the air around the country, the deadline is passed for getting the September issue." So, which goes out, of course, in early August. So that's it, folks. That's the deadline. If you want to order our newsletter, And we've got all five of these photographs. And by the way, I was told earlier today they're going to devote four of them, the four best photographs, a half page each in the newsletter. This is going to be a collectible. You know, in the end, whether this turns out as the congressman suggested, he said, well, if it's a hoax, it's the best one I've ever seen. And I absolutely agree with that. It's going to be a giant story either way. If it's a hoax, it's the biggest and best ever done. If it's not, these are pictures of an alien being. If you would like our newsletter, oh, by the way, next month I'm going to stick in a picture of Max the Crystal Skull. You're not going to want to miss that. And I think I'll put a picture of my studio in there. I've been mulling that over. I think I will do it the next month. So our newsletter is getting bigger, better, at a very rapid pace. To order our newsletter, it is now too late to order it by mail. So you must call, and I recommend you do it beginning now. All right, a little bit of the news. Hurricane Erin. Seems strange. That would be A, B, C, D, E, the fifth hurricane of the year already. Arguably just a Category 1 hurricane, very wet, 10 inches of rain, 75-mile-an-hour winds. All of that may increase. It is headed straight for the Florida Keys. Tens of thousands of people are evacuating. It will hit as late, perhaps as midnight tomorrow. Actually, the sooner the better, frankly, since the more time it spends over warm water, the more energy it's going to be able to collect. I've got a feeling this is going to be an awful hurricane season. And this is only the beginning, I'm sorry to say. I believe that our weather is in the process of a change. Wonder how many of the rest of you believe that. Now, Waco. We just spent an hour on this. Hot stuff. The co-chair of the hearings, Congressman Bill Zelif, accused President Clinton of ordering the CS gas attack and then covering up his role. This is a damn serious accusation. The White House is very angry. They have reacted very angrily to it. Janet Reno will be testifying before the Waco hearings later on this morning before a no-doubt bleary-eyed Congressman Schiff and others. I know he's going to be bleary-eyed. And it should be quite a day. Representative Zelif was asked over the weekend on Meet the Press what is the most important question Janet Reno, is going to be asked. His response was, why did she approve the plan to gas almost 90 Americans? What information was she given? Who did she share the decision with? There are going to be some very critical questions asked in the morning. Very critical. There will come a moment where she's going to have to look them in the eye and tell them whether or not she told the president, whether she was communicating at all with the president, or made the decision unilaterally. Hard to believe. As the congressman said, she was there 2 weeks. She was brand new. Would she take such a decision all on her own? Is she going to fall on her sword in the morning? What do you expect her to say? And then, as I asked the congressman, what troubles you more? To find out the president knew, was very much a part of the decision-making at Waco, or that he didn't know a thing about it? Was, what's the old expression? Out of the loop. Think he was out of the loop? And if he was, that is troubling. If he has knowledge of what went on, if he in fact ordered the attack, and he is covering it up, then the congressman said, and I agree, that's probably the more serious of the two. So there you have it. Waco at a critical junction. It's going to be a very important day. We'll be right back. Big, big merger. Disney bought Cap Cities ABC for $19 billion. Holy mackerel. It makes the two of them, Mickey Mouse and ABC Cap Cities coming together, will make them the number one entertainment company in the world. ABC stock went up $22 a share. People made fortunes overnight. All of this done on a golf course. The deal, I guess, was cut on a golf course. Amazing. ABC programming, they say, will not change dramatically. They own a lot of TV and radio stations, in fact, ones I broadcast on. But a lot of the ABC television affiliates will have, through their network now, more access to programming, Disney programming. So it is but the latest and the biggest of a lot of takeover bids. A lot of rumors out there. Westinghouse wants CBS. You know, Ted Turner wants CBS. Westinghouse is said to be ready to offer about $5 billion in a bid trying to get CBS. We'll see. The revolution is well underway. There is, in the background, the telecommunications bill winding its way through Congress, a threatened veto, I might add now, by the president. You think he'll really veto this? Billions of dollars are at stake. It's all about virtually a connection to all American homes. AT&T said they've got their whole company on the line. The bill would deregulate entire industries, cable, for example. It would allow all phone companies to compete in nearly every category with each other. It would allow networks like ABC to buy more stations, television, and radio. Now, there are two views to take about what's going on, about the merger, about the bill winding through Congress. One view would be that there'll be more choice, more competition, and that's good for you, that's good for me. That means we get more choice, competitive pressure increases, prices fall. That would be my view. Another would be that, oh no, America's communications is consolidating into the hands of a few very powerful people who will now, more than ever, control the flow of information to all of us. I personally take the first view. It's the same reason I oppose any return to some so-called fairness doctrine. The very diversity of broadcasting in America, television and radio, precludes the need for any kind of further regulation and cries out for less. The less regulation we have, the more diversity we will have, and with that diversity, it makes any thoughts of a so-called fairness doctrine ridiculous. That's my view. You may want to argue that. If you do, you're welcome to. Last week, House Speaker Newt Gingrich said he thinks Vincent Foster did not commit suicide. Quite a thing to say. Which means, of course, he thinks Vince Foster was murdered. So you have to imagine, he imagines a cover-up. Let me tell you what William Safire of the New York Times said over the weekend on Meet the Press. Thought it was good. He said, Vince Foster's suicide was related to Whitewater. The files on that were taken the night Vince Foster, in quotes, committed suicide, if he did. Something is being hidden, or not, but nobody ever says this. This is the question. Quoting William Safire, quote, did Governor Clinton take a bribe? Then, did he, as president, obstruct the investigation into it? End quote. That's a damn good question. Do you believe our president took a bribe? And did he then further obstruct the investigation into that? But Sapphire went on to say exactly what I told you last week. This won't, he said, or will not, lead to impeachment. The Republicans want Bill Clinton there to run against. Both of these, if true, would be horrible indictments of everything that we are and think we believe we are. And as Congressman Schiff said, let people laugh. You know, there are a lot of people out there who ridicule his efforts to, you know, try to find out what really went on at Roswell. And any time you mention UFOs or any of the rest of it, it makes it easy for the talking heads out there to laugh and say, oh, isn't that ridiculous, and all the rest of it. But as he pointed out, we do have this thing called the First Amendment. And he believes, and I believe, the American people have the right to know whether it concerns Roswell or Waco or Whitewater and the Vince Foster death. We've got a right to know. But look at what this story is saying. It's saying that there is something here, William Sapphire, saying, yes, this is very serious. And the question is whether the President of the United States took a bribe, then obstructed the investigation into that. If he did, that's an impeachable offense. Clearly, impeachable. But then Sapphire is going on to say, but there's not going to be any impeachment because the Republicans want him there to run against. My God, that's a terrible indictment when you consider it of both possibilities, isn't it? One, that we've got a president that committed a cover-up, the allegation, that would be equivalent to or even greater than, in importance, what Richard Nixon did. But we're not going to do anything about it because we're worried that he'd be impeached or he'd have to resign and go back to Arkansas or wherever it is that he would go. And it wouldn't be used because the Republicans want to win the election. Now, that's pretty damning no matter which way you look at it. All right, we're going to break here at the bottom of the hour. I've got new affiliates in Attleboro, Massachusetts, and Hazleton, Pennsylvania. And so everybody else, hold off on the east of the Rockies line and let them get through. 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

0: that he would go, and it wouldn't be used because the Republicans want to win the election. Now, that's pretty damning, no matter which way you look at it. All right, we're going to break here at the bottom of the hour. I've got new affiliates in Attleboro, Massachusetts, and Hazleton, Pennsylvania. And so, everybody else, hold off on the east of the Rockies line and let them get through. 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
1: Here's the deal. For the next 25 minutes, it is an honor we bestow on new affiliates. You never know, last-minute technical troubles or not, whether you get on the air or not, as they say. But we are welcoming WARA in Attleboro, Massachusetts, transmitting on into Providence, Rhode Island, and WAZL in Hazleton, Pennsylvania. So if you're listening to either one of those two affiliates, we're holding a special line open for you and only you for about 25 minutes here. It's 1-800-825-5033. 1-800-825-5033. And then we'll open it up wide at the top of the hour for anybody east of the Rockies. Normally, that's what that line is for. First-time caller line, you're on the air. Hi. Hello there.
2: Art.
1: Yes.
2: This is Ray calling from Federal Way, Washington.
1: Hello, Ray.
2: How you doing?
1: Okay.
2: Hey, I love your show. Listen to it every night. Something I've been thinking about, this Waco thing.
1: Yes, sir.
2: Up here a few years ago, there was one of the federal government's most wanted holed up at a house over on, I believe, Vashon Island. Strangely enough, he was burned out.
1: Mm-hmm.
2: A few years later, there was Gordon Cull back east somewhere. Seems to me he was burned out.
1: Mm-hmm.
2: It was my understanding also that the Randy Weaver thing, there was talk about trying to burn out Randy Weaver. Now the Waco thing, it just kind of makes you wonder.
1: Well, I guess it's making a lot of people wonder. There's a big survey today showing 3 out of 4 Americans do not trust the government. And I'm afraid that's increasing all around us. I don't know what we do about it. Congressman Schiff was wise enough to say that after the Waco hearings, he doesn't think that it's going to change a lot of minds on either side. And cynicism in America that is dangerous. I believe, thank you for the call, that it is absolutely dangerous. Where it's going, I don't know. You're listening to live talk radio, because whatever radio station you're listening to is nice enough to put it on for you this time of the morning, instead of somebody's regurgitated repeats. East of the Rockies, you're on the air. Hello. Hello there. No, you're not. Wild card line, you're on the air. Good morning.
3: Yeah, this is not the Eastern, right? This is the wild card line.
1: Yes, it is.
3: Yes, this is the shadow. The reason why I called, I want to ask you three questions, or three things I want to mention. First of all, my dad lives up in Crescent City. And I was wondering any station you could recommend that might be up there that he might be able to pick up. That's up at the top of the border of California and Oregon.
1: Crescent City, you know, it seems to me like...
3: The closest I would think would be Portland, but I could be wrong. Maybe you have one in Chico Station?
1: Yes. Of course we have Chico. KPAY in Chico on 1060.
3: Uh-huh.

0: And then the other question is, you know, you have a lot of people that don't have fax machines and stuff like this.
1: Yes.
0: And they want to get a hold of fax. They can go to, those people can go to what you call photocopy stores.
1: And send a fax.
0: Right, right. Some of them are open 24
1: sure.
0: hours.
1: Oh, that's right.
0: And that should be mentioned, although I've tried to fax you from there, because I don't have a fax, and I got a busy signal. I tried that a couple times, and so I understand maybe this is difficult as calling on the phone. I don't know if that's true or not.
1: Well, actually, faxing is cheaper than almost anything else you can do, because you can disgorge a fax across the country at this time of the morning in about 15 seconds. So the price of a one-minute call across the country early in the morning is it's pennies. So,
0: right. Well, one time I was trying it, like I got off work, and I tried it at 6:20, and I was just trying for about 5 minutes, and I was surprised. It was busy, and they couldn't get through.
1: Mm-hmm. All right, sir. Thank you very much. And again, reminding you, holding open for about another 20 minutes, our East of the Rockies line for people who are listening to WAZL in Hazleton, Pennsylvania, and WARA in Attleboro, Massachusetts. 1-800-825-5033. As usual, it is clogged up with people who aren't hearing me, and so they can't get through. I sure would like to let them get through. I try to do this for new affiliates from time to time as sort of a way to celebrate their arrival. Now, the Packwood hearing. The Senate Ethics Committee decided today it's not going to hold public hearings, so we're not going to hear about it. Wonder what prompted that. Barbara Boxer is trying to throw it all open. I don't think she's going to do it. A lot of it would embarrass a lot of people, and so they're going to do it behind closed doors. But they promised to release all the information. You got to wonder if it'll come through a relative of the guy who dealt with the information down at Roswell. O.J. Simpson, Marcia Clark now saying she can prove the bloody gloves worn by the killer belong to none other than O.J. Simpson, that they've got pictures from football games of years past showing O.J. wearing, what else, those very gloves. I've got a lot on Susan Smith this morning as well, and we'll get to that. Wildcard Line, you're on the air. Good morning.
2: Bill?
1: Yes.
2: Yes, I'm calling to say that your format is getting too plain. In my region, I don't get the your after night, you know, your other show, and you don't talk more about adverse things like aliens and stuff like that. You're getting too political, like Rush Limbaugh.
1: Well, it's a different thing every night, sir. And
2: I know. I listen every night.
1: Well, then you heard me. Didn't you hear me do an hour with Congressman Schiff on Roswell this morning?
2: No, I didn't. What about After Dark?
1: Gee, I'm sorry you missed that.
2: Was that a good one?
1: Congressman Schiff is the one who got the investigation going, sir. About Roswell. Don't you know about that?
2: Yes, of course I do. Yes, I do, because I listen to you all the time.
1: Well, then you missed it.
2: But you're getting too streamlined, too political, like Rush Limbaugh.
1: No, I'm not.
2: I will
1: discuss anything on any given night, sir. Do you? Wait a minute.
2: Wait a minute.
1: Do you hear Rush doing that?
2: No, I do not.
1: No, you do not.
2: I hear you talking only about political people, about political situations.
1: Then you're not listening.
2: I listen every night.
1: Well, if you listen every night, sir, then I just pointed out to you, not more than 2 hours ago, I spent a whole hour on Roswell. Where were you?
2: I was not there.
1: Well, whose fault is that?
2: That is mine, yes, I agree.
1: Have a good night, sir. East of the Rockies, you're on the air. Hello.
3: Yeah, hello.
1: Where are you, sir?
3: I am in North Dakota.
1: Holding this line open right now for people in Massachusetts, Rhode Island, and Pennsylvania.
3: Oh, I'm sorry then.
1: That's all right.
3: I'm East of the Rockies.
1: You are. Yeah. All right, sir. Thank you. Give us a call back in about 17 minutes. I'm giving them 17 minutes to get through. They may not make it because of what you just heard. People I know don't, they just don't hear everything. But I'm trying. West of the Rockies, you're on the air. Whoops, push the button. Now you're on the air. Hi.
4: Oh, hi, Art. This is Susan out of Palm Springs. I haven't talked to you for a while.
1: Hi, Susan.
4: How you doing?
1: Okay.
4: Well, good. I have to disagree with the previous caller. If he is listening, you do get into many diverse things, but it just happens to be that there are a lot of political things that are of much relevancy right now.
1: Yeah, we talk about current events. You know.
4: Oh, yeah, and I wanted to mention, you know, the quake that hit South America, Chile, yesterday.
1: All right, let me read you a couple things. Don't worry about time. I want to read you a couple things. I want to get your reaction to them, ma'am. And I'll begin with this one. Dear Art, my heart sank today when I rented a car out to a family traveling to Palm Springs. I've been following the predictive cycle laid out by Gordon Michael Scallion, and he was right on the money with this latest 7.8 in Peru. Do you have any knowledge of the timetable for the next one? We're all aware that Charlie Liberal stands on shaky ground. Art, I hope Gordon Michael Scallion is wrong. And this, Art, concerning Gordon Michael Scallion's quake scenario. According to his last newsletter, he said he believed the sequence has begun. He went on to say, if there is a 7-plus earthquake in the South Pacific, then it has begun. A few days later, New Zealand was hit by 7.1. A few hours ago, this was some time ago now, Chile was rocked by a 7.8 quake, followed by numerous very strong afterquakes. Hours after that, Tokyo hit by a 5+. Looks like it's underway, Art. Chile was the third phase of the scenario. And you know what's next. I'm only 10 minutes from the ocean and 15 minutes south of San Francisco. Say a prayer for us. Is that about right, ma'am?
4: Did that just come in, Art?
1: Yes, ma'am.
4: Oh, did want to talk about the Celestine prophecy, talking about things and coincidental things. That's a little more than a gut feeling. What's your cat doing? Is he adjusting any better?
1: Oh.
4: Is he still launching off your knee?
1: What do you mean, my big cat?
4: Yeah.
1: That one's healing right now. I mean, he really got me. Our little cat is great. Now it's to the point where about half the time they'll fight, but the other half of the time he'll sit there and let her lick his face. So we're kind of at that stage now.
4: Yeah,
1: but I'm being very careful. I mean, can you imagine what it's like? I got the 16-pounder on my lap, and the little one who loves the death, just loves people, doesn't care 2 cents, and will come crawling over and crawl up on my neck while the big one's on my lap. That's really not, that's like a rocket ship ready to go off.
4: Well, I think it's really something how you found Shadow, how it just came right up, you know, right on your shoulder.
1: Yes.
4: Well, we're cat people, too, so. Well, anyway, so that, I guess this call just kind of proves the guy wrong. You just don't talk about political issues either.
1: No, we don't. Yeah. All right, thank you. We'll talk about anything you want to talk about. That's the whole idea of live talk radio, or at least my version of live talk radio. Now, I'm in the middle of writing a book right now, and I appreciate Rush. And you know how much of a political animal I am. So we talk about a lot of that, whatever happens to be going on. But there is more to life than that. And so there is more to this show than that. And I like the open format. I am convinced that those talk hosts, unnamed for the moment, who criticize open line talk radio, would be well served of themselves by trying it, giving it a shot. Wouldn't hurt them a bit. They could probably do it. Those with enough talent could handle varied subjects, and I think should. And I think it is the direction that we will force eventually talk radio to go into. It's much more entertaining. I don't like being stuck on any single subject. East of the Rockies, you're on the air. Hello.
5: Yes, hello, Art.
1: Yes, sir.
5: This is Frank from Longview.
1: Longview, Washington?
5: No, Texas.
1: Texas. Frank, we're holding this open for Massachusetts, Rhode Island,
5: okay,
1: and Pennsylvania.
5: Had my radio off.
1: All right, thanks for the call. But they can't get in because everybody else is trying to get in. So let me try one last time here. I may have to give up on this idea of letting affiliates try to get through when they're new because there are too many people out there. Nevertheless, once more, he says, if you're listening to WARA in Attleboro, Massachusetts on 1320, or WAZL in Hazleton, Pennsylvania, and only if you're listening to those, call us now at 1-800-825-5033. It is a free call. We're trying to celebrate your affiliates joining us, but that line is jamming up with other people who just aren't listening. The number is 1-800-825-5033. West of the Rockies, you're on the air. Hi.
6: Hi. I was calling to share my view on the death sentence.
1: On the death sentence?
6: Yeah. Punishment itself.
1: All right.
6: I kind of feel like that's something that should be really used very carefully. It's sort of like, it seems like people just use it as a form of revenge almost. I really feel that should be something that should be used in something to somebody that, I don't know, how can I put this?
1: Well, all right, let's get specific. Susan Smith in South Carolina.
6: I feel she shouldn't get the death sentence.
1: That she should or shouldn't?
6: Shouldn't, because of the fact that she did something, as malicious as it may be, was not really a danger to society as a whole.
1: Mm-hmm.
6: And I think someone that proved himself to be a danger to society as a whole, say Charles Manson, would deserve the death sentence because you're protecting society and its existence.
1: Boy, I don't know if I follow that or not. I also did not think, under the circumstances, and there were mitigating circumstances for the sentence. I mean, she did the crime. But generally in murder, pre-planned, pre-thought, premeditated, cold-blooded murder, I am a believer in the death sentence. However, not in that case. And that takes a lot of explanation. I appreciate your call, sir. East of the Rockies, you are on the air. Hello there.
7: Hello. Actually, I'm calling on request. I have a near and dear friend of mine who lives in Phoenix, Arizona, who called me up all frantically and insisting that I call you because I live in Rhode Island.
1: I see.
7: And I live in Westerly, Rhode Island, and I understand you have a radio show on 1300 now, and I'm up in the evenings, of course, as I am right now.
1: Actually, it's 1320 in from Attleboro, Massachusetts, and I would imagine
7: I should be able to get that,
1: fine,
7: no problem.
1: Yeah. I would think so, yes.
7: I live in Westerly, Rhode Island. You're a political sort of like, you like Rush Limbaugh.
1: I enjoy Rush. I don't do my program as Rush does.
7: Oh.
1: In other words, I don't limit discussion to politics by a long shot, and there are some nights when we never talk about it.
7: Oh, how long is your program?
1: 5 hours.
7: 5 hours?
1: 5 hours.
7: Do they carry the whole show, or do they just...
1: Well, I believe that there you'll get 4 hours of the show,
7: okay,
1: from 2 to 6 in the morning your time.
7: Oh, well, I'll certainly try to listen. Goodness gracious, I don't know what to say.
1: Well,
7: are you nationwide, I take it, of course? And,
1: oh, yes.
7: Oh, well.
1: About 194, actually 5 or 6 affiliates now, something like that.
7: Well, congratulations to you, sir.
1: Thank you.
7: I'll clear the line because I don't have much to say.
1: My friend
7: called me. Hello,
1: I understand.
7: Ian. And,
1: all right.
7: And I'll see you later, I guess.
1: All right. Hello, Ian, and I'll see you later. We're going to take just a little bit of a sample of what's out there right now. West of the Rockies, good morning. You're on the air.
8: Dr. Democrat.
1: Well, Doc, you're going to have to give us a few words of great wisdom on this side of the hour and then wait.
8: Okay, we'll start off with Janet Reno's hearings today.
1: Oh, that ought to be quite something.
8: She's going to make the Republicans look like monkeys.
1: Oh, you
8: she's
1: think
8: she's
1: going
8: to mop the floor with Republicans?
1: Rip us up, huh?
8: Especially Mr. Zelig.
1: So?
8: For having... He has absolutely no proof that Clinton made the decision, and she's just going to make him look like a fool that he is, and Charles Schumer is too.
1: All right. On that note, Doc, hold on while we all consider that incredible statement you just made, that somehow you know that Zelif has got nothing to back it up. Fools, huh? We'll look like fools. We'll be right back.
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1: Live, unscreened, talk radio, all night long, from the high desert to the nation and well beyond, I might add. Dear Art Bell, the whole point, as well as the, this is in quotes now, success, end quote, of Waco, was to establish the position of, hey, you Christians, don't mess with us. Be afraid as well, and don't own guns. Dave in San Diego. I think that was the message. Certainly many have received it that way. And this. Art, of course, we're all wondering of what religious belief you adhere to. Sometimes it seems obvious until you deny as well as distance yourself from any commitment from the topics heard on your show. Michael Reagan says he's a Christian. What shall we say of Art? A religious moderate? A believer in Art Bellism? Yes, Kate, in Loves Park, Illinois, it's true. I have a religion, I call it the religion of the mirror, and I go in and I chant at my own reflection in the mirror. Kate, I have no structured religion, to answer your question. I don't mind answering it straight out. I believe in a maker. I believe in our God. I believe in Jesus. I guess that makes me a Christian, eh? But I am a privately religious person, Kate. I was baptized a Lutheran. I went to Sunday school when I was a kid. I have doubts and concerns and worries and hopes and dreams and curiosities about our Maker and about religion, but I have no specific religion, Kate. I spent a lot of my life searching, investigating many religions, some of them odd, some of them mainstream, and I never settled on any, Kate, so I don't know what that makes me. You imagine the mirror, if you wish. East of the Rockies, you're on the air. Hi.
2: Mr. Bell.
1: Hi.
2: It's a pleasure to talk to you.
1: And to you, sir.
2: First of all, I'd like to say that I really appreciate your show.
1: Thank you.
2: You help take the ill out of lonely nights.
1: Where are you?
2: I'm in Bozeman,
1: Montana, okay.
2: Yes, sir. The reason why I called was I wanted to tell you my Bigfoot story.
1: You have a Bigfoot story?
2: Yes, I do.
1: Did you hear the scream that might have been Bigfoot that we had on Dreamland?
2: No, I didn't. I missed that.
1: Oh, too bad. It was. Anyway, go ahead.
2: Nice. It was 1978, about 20 miles west of Denver. I'm really nervous. Okay, so... Excuse me. Me and a buddy of mine, I was 13 years old. Basically, what we'd done is we kind of snuck out of the house at night, you know.
1: I did that in my day.
2: Can I mention last names?
1: No.
2: Okay. This was Lookout Mountain Road, Relier Park. And we come around the corner, and there's a recreation area on the right side. They have company picnics in there, and they got a baseball diamond, picnic tables, et cetera.
1: Right.
2: And there's this thing standing on the pitcher's mound.
1: Really?
2: Beating a dead dog with a stick.
1: Beating a dead dog with a stick?
2: Yes, sir. About 9 feet tall. Wasn't human. Could tell that right away. Right across the street is the Jefferson County Nature Center, and there's a big stone gate.
1: Yeah.
2: And it's about 100 yards away, and there's about a 60-mile-an-hour Chinook wind blowing. We get behind the gate, and we're watching this, and it's got this dog by the tail, and it's beating this dog on the head. Had the dog in the left hand, stick in the right, holding it out, you know. And my friend's name was Jody, and I turned to him, and I whispered. I forget what I whispered. I think I said, you know, can you believe this, or, you know. Whatever. This thing turned its head towards us. And we're talking 100 yards.
1: Yes.
2: Heavy wind. We were downwind from it.
1: Right.
2: It took off running, covered 200 yards in, I'd say, 4 seconds.
1: Hmm.
2: And galvanized ranch gate.
1: Maybe we ought to call them fast foot.
2: Yeah, but... you know, the UFO thing, you know, I think there's a relationship between the two. And a related story in 1984, which about 6 years later, friends of mine on the mountain, David and Wendy, they found a human hand in their dog pen.
1: Bad.
2: And they called the cops. The cops came up. The cops traced it, and they found this tourist from New York City buried in this snowdrift without a hand, and they basically never ascertained if it was buried by a human or an animal. I don't know if it's related, but it happened in the same general area.
3: Well, I liked your Bigfoot story most. That was pretty good. You swear on all that's holy. That's...
2: I swear on it, and I have told this story, and I've been ridiculed for it. I've told it in greater detail. You know, I feel that I'm a little, it's a little more urgent because I'm on talk radio, and, you know. But,
3: well, look, I...
2: Jody, if you're out there, you know who you are. and everybody out there knows who they are if they ridicule me for it. But I swear to God.
3: Well, I shall not, sir. Thank you very much for the call. It's easy to ridicule. It's easy to criticize. Anybody, as Congressman Schiff said, and there are a lot of small, narrow minds out there who can do nothing but criticize. And because it, you know, a certain subject is not of interest to them, they act quickly to jump and make fools of those who would come and tell the story, as this young man just did. I appreciate it. I would not try to make a fool of you, sir, and I don't do that on this program. These are open lines, and I'll listen to everybody fairly. At least I'll try to. Wildcard line, you're on the air.
4: Geez, I don't know how to follow that one up.
3: That was a hell of a story, wasn't it?
4: Yeah. Yes, Coco Lanhart. Hey, about 3 weeks ago, old Charlie Shermer was on the TV, and he was talking about the CS gas they used in the Waco compound.
3: Yeah.
4: And he mentioned a chemical called methylene chloride. So
3: right.
4: I called my brother the chemist. And the statement that Shermer was making, that he said, well, you know, people are accusing us of using flammable liquids in there. And he says, as a matter of fact, methylene chloride would be a flame retardant.
3: Well, only if it's pooled on the ground. If it's in aerosol form, in other words, a mist in the air, it's highly flammable.
4: Yeah, and here's the fine point of the thing. When I talked to my brother, the chemist, he said, well, look, he says anything that displaces air could be termed a flame retardant. You could have pure nitrogen in there, and, of course, you would asphyxiate on that. And he says in certain conditions, and he says it depends on what they're using it for, as a solvent or possibly as a carrier of the gas. But
3: yeah.
4: The thing, you know, but this is how they try to twist things around, you know, as far as when they try to.
3: I think today is going to be the day when we either get down to the truth of what happened at Waco or we find out we're never going to.
4: Yeah. One other quick thing, too, on that Vince Foster of him committing suicide or not. Thing that people just don't seem to want to comment on is the fact of his frequent flyer miles to Switzerland, those jet trips he was making over since the late 80s. And what was he doing there for an hour, then coming back to the United States? And nobody's addressed that. So I find that kind
3: of curious. One can only imagine, and one can imagine a very great deal indeed. Thank you. I don't know. There's something there. There's definitely something there. And again, I object to the entire process. You know what? The fact that there's obviously more in the Vince Foster case. That the allegations are it may involve a very serious charge against the president. And the conclusions by many are that even if it's found, it won't be used because of political reasons. I hate the whole thing. I hate the whole thing. And I'm going to say it again. If Americans don't begin to perceive that they're getting the truth from our government pretty soon, there are going to be dire, dangerous consequences to be paid. Wildcard line, you're on the air.
5: Radio Free America.
3: Hello.
5: Yeah, I don't like it much either, but that's the way it's working, unfortunately. You know, they didn't even ask the questions, Art. You got to ask the question, why wasn't Sarah Baines called to testify, the jury forewoman in the trial in San Antonio?
3: Well, don't give up the ship yet. This is going to be an important day.
5: Why wasn't James Bovard, who we might want to have on your program someday, the journalist from the Wall Street Journal, called to testify? Why wasn't anyone from the state investigators investigating the child abuse and molestation charges called?
3: Did you hear Congressman Schiff earlier?
5: Yes, I did. And also, you know, they still haven't asked any of these agents about the missing infrared video, the missing audio recordings, and the missing ATF video. Also, you know, why a Parkland hospital was notified, you know, at 6 o'clock in the morning how many burn units they had in their hospital. Yet there weren't any fire trucks there.
3: Okay. Well, we've all heard this so many times, or we kind of know what wasn't, what hasn't been testified to so far.
5: But don't you think, Art, that if they're not going to even ask the questions, then they're really not trying to get to the truth?
3: Well, I'd be more inclined to be in agreement with you when it's over and it hasn't happened. I mean, it's not over yet at all, sir. I mean, come on.
5: Well, you know,
3: one of the biggest days is going to be today. Why don't you talk about that? Janet Reno is going to sit there, and they're going to ask her the very hard questions.
5: I think that, you know, it all ties into something bigger, in my opinion, but we'll see.
3: Like what?
5: Well, it turns out that the converter kits that Koresh was buying comes from Webb Hubble's father-in-law, Seth Ward's company, Parkometer.
3: So?
5: You know, if you followed the Whitewater story and the MENA connection,
3: I see. So now all right, thank you. So then somehow we're going to connect Waco to Whitewater. I don't know about that. I'm willing to follow a logical train, but I don't see the train going down that particular track. I think the collision that occurred on the track we're already talking about is sufficient to be examined. Whether or not it'll be in fair detail, and the American people will perceive when it is over. They have the truth. I guess I admit I'm in doubt. God, this is all so dangerous. I worry so for this country, and you should too. It's still a great country. Do we really want to screw it up? Do we really want to break faith with the American people to the degree that things become dangerous? Do we want to do that? I don't think so. Wildcard Line, you're on the air.
6: Hi, Art. I'm calling from Fairbanks.
3: Fairbanks, Alaska, yes.
6: One thing that really bothers me, and I haven't heard anybody really comment on, maybe I've just missed it, but I get very angry and tired of hearing the cop-out by Doc Democrat and people such as that, saying, well, Janet Reno didn't know what the gas was all about. Why? I mean, this is a lady that is the top decision-maker, and they are going to allow, whether it be Congress or anyone else, to use a cop-out. I didn't know what it was. And then they keep referring to the fact that her biggest concern was molestation of the children.
3: Mm-hmm.
6: That would have been a concern of mine had I been the proper law enforcement agency that should have been looking into that. But that is not a federal offense that feds cross the line. That would have been the Texas Rangers or the police officers within that area, which had checked on it and had found no sign of it.
3: I know. But even whether you're talking about allegations of child abuse or you're talking about possible weapons violations, none of it justifies all the people killed.
6: Not a thing. That's the point. And I do not agree with David Koresh. I don't know him well enough to disagree. All I know is the way our government handled it was, in my opinion, very improper. They're using cop-outs, very cheap cop-outs that the Republicans seem to be allowing them to get away with, which I don't understand, being a Republican myself, a moderate to conservative person. I'm very disappointed in the whole process. I don't really truly understand what's going on here. If there was no intention of ever getting to the truth, they should not have put the American people through this, allowing them to believe that the truth was going to come out. Now, I listened to you prior to the hearing starting. And you were a man that sounded very excited that now America's going to know the truth. I shared that same feeling, Art. I thought it's time. But as we've watched the hearings, it's one of the largest farces I've seen pulled on the American people. And even though I am a moderate conservative Republican, I am so disappointed in the actions of most of the Republicans involved that I don't see what hopes they have for next year as far as another sweep such as we had in
3: November. I'm starting to care a lot less about them, the Republican hopes, the Democrat hopes, than I am for America. Is that a nonpartisan expression for you? Or what? I have hopes, too, and I share a lot of conservative ideology. But I'm frankly scared to death of where we're headed right now. I really mean that. Scares the hell out of me. If we're not going to get the truth on Roswell, Waco, Whitewater, if everything has come to the point in America now, cover up, erase tapes, missing records. In other words, you know, we have freedom. Supposedly, freedom of information, as Congressman Schiff said, the American people have a right. But I think it is fair to ask whether we're going to know anymore. And I keep coming back to the same point. The gulf between government and the people is getting nothing but wider. And if these hearings end with no clear answers, without the truth having been laid out, then the degree of danger goes up about three notches. Don't you all see it? Don't you see what it's going to lead to? West of the Rockies, you're on the air.
7: Oh, I didn't think I'd make it. It's Todd in Berkeley.
3: Hi, Todd.
7: I want to apologize for giving you guys the bum steer about Duane Garrett the other night. I had heard that on the report, papers indicating a suicidal frame of mind. And
3: yeah.
7: My journalism was as sloppy as the Washington Press Corps, and it came out as such.
3: That's all right, Todd.
7: Yeah, strange. I got to thinking, 27 little pieces of unsigned paper also indicating a depressed state of mind are given to us as Vince Foster's suicide note unquestioned.
3: Yes.
7: Anyway, I hate to do it again, but something I heard at the top of the news, it's a memo from Mac McCarty.
3: Yes.
7: Did you hear about that?
3: No.
7: Oh, okay. Words to the effect that the White House was to be kept informed throughout the course of the Waco events. It was dated March 1.
3: Well, that's what the congressman that I just had on said.
7: Yeah, well, evidently there's a paper trail, though, if they will pursue it.
3: Well, if they do, and if the president lied to us about this, Then you've got cover-up, and then you've got a problem.
7: Yeah, this is something I've been wanting to say. That's really damning. I mean, thanks, Republicans. You're doing us a great big favor. You know, thanks for nothing. If this guy needs to be gotten out, then damn it, get him out.
3: Mm.
7: Oh, they just want to weaken President Clinton so they can run against him. What's that say about, you know, their self-image? You know?
3: I think it's damning to both sides. In other words, if they come up with something that would be impeachable, they wouldn't use it. That's damning.
7: That is.
3: If there's something that's impeachable, then he ought not be in there. That's
7: right.
3: Damning. But either way, the whole system is totally...
7: They're listening to too many polls because they think it's a dead heat.
3: Yeah.
7: If my own man on the street opinion's worth anything, Clinton hasn't got a chance.
3: Well, I wish I believed that.
7: And Doc Democrat?
3: Yes.
7: He's what I call a true believer. I mean, nothing, I think, would ever come about.
3: I would use a different phrase. I would say Doc Democrat is a political operative.
7: Oh, really?
3: A spinmeister.
7: Oh, okay.
3: He really ought to be in the administration.
7: Well, Clinton could barf in the Japanese prime minister's lap, and he'd have something good to say about it.
3: Thank you for the call, sir. That's right. Well, he was just expressing his feelings about trade policy. And I thought he did a great job, Art. I mean... What greater way is there to express your distaste for what your host is trying to sell you than throwing up in his lap? It was a masterful political stroke. Sure, Doc would say that. These are interesting times to be living through, aren't they? We've got a Category 1, hopefully it will not move to 2, hurricane, with a great deal of moisture moving straight toward southern Florida. Tens of thousands are evacuating. It's going to be a rough season.
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1: Good morning. Somebody was kind enough to fax me a copy of the London Observer. The Roswell film, autopsy film, is making big news now all over the world. It's entitled Scientists Puzzled by Space Alien Autopsy. London. It is either the science story of the century or the greatest hoax since Pulldown Man. Either way, television footage of the dissection of two aliens to be screened worldwide late next month is expected to stir considerable controversy. The film was allegedly made in the wake of the Roswell incident, an event famed among ufologists who believe extraterrestrials were indeed found after a flying saucer crashed at Roswell, New Mexico in 1947, and that's just a bit of it. It's beginning to make big headlines. Art, read this on the air. I have just downloaded the Roswell autopsy photos. For those who are serious about UFO research, this is a must-have. They had better get your newsletter if they're not active computer users so they can see these photos immediately. I agree. Art Bell, what do the four dead BATF agents have in common? The last caller was also right. They tried to kill a lot of birds with a stone at Waco. How can they tell the truth? If they did, there'd be a revolution tomorrow. How about Oklahoma City? I agree, we're in deep, expletive deleted. Dave in Redwood City. Thanks, Dave. East of the Rockies, you're on the air.
2: Hello, Mr. Bell.
1: I can barely hear you, sir.
2: Yes. Where? It's called New Orleans?
1: Yes, sir.
2: Yes, you were surprised that Janet Reno refusing to accept any blame for this, acting like she didn't do anything wrong, and she would, that didn't surprise me one little bit. I'm not saying it's because of Janet Reno, but because anybody who has had any experience in fighting the federal government, I mean high-level bureaucrats, is going to tell you that bureaucrats have gotten to the point they think they're little gods, and they never admit doing anything wrong. I mean, that's just their mindset. You know, what they do is right because they do it, because they can't do wrong. They're incapable of doing anything wrong. I'm sorry, that's just the way things have gotten.
1: Well, it's to a point now I care much less about them than I do the relationship between the American people and what they perceive as their government. It's getting dangerous.
2: Well, I think it'd be a lot more dangerous if people sat around thinking that they had a government they could trust when they don't. I mean, it's a lot better if they know the truth, if they have a realistic appraisal of what the government is, and if they sit around.
1: In other words, it's cool if we know they're liars because we'll just accept them for that. No, that's not true, sir.
2: No,
1: it's not true. I understand your argument, but it's specious.
2: You'd rather people think that these people are truthful than really liars?
1: No. That is not better. But the knowledge that they are liars will not be accepted quietly, and it's going to lead to something awful. Don't you understand?
2: Well, the alternative then is to just quietly let yourself be turned into a totalitarian state. Do you think that's preferable?
1: No.
2: Well,
1: I don't.
2: I mean, that's the alternative. Sometimes there aren't any easy alternatives. You know, I mean, the point is, are people going to sit around with themselves, be turned into robots, little puppets, or are they going to do something about it? Now, the alternative may be unpleasant, but, you know, what choice do you have?
1: I appreciate the call, sir. I don't know. I can tell you that I would not allow that, nor would a lot of Americans of my generation. Now, of the next generation, I don't know. The one that follows that, I don't know. I really don't know. Maybe they will follow along like so many modern sheep. I don't know. I just know that somehow we have got to narrow this credibility gap that is between the people and their government. And if we don't, and if it continues to widen, and if Waco just pushes it further, And after a while, we just take them to be liars, know that we're lied to by everybody that would say they would lead us, that something awful is going to happen. Really awful. Ease to the Rockies, you're on the air.
3: Good morning, Art. 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
1: KCMO, yes, sir.
3: If you don't mind, I'd like to take you to task on your opinion on the death penalty for Susan Smith.
1: Okay.
3: The reason I say that is because you said giving her life you thought might be more humane because of her circumstances, correct?
1: Well, that's not quite correct, no. I said actually that her time in prison may be more of an actual hell than death would be, and she might welcome death. It's just my personal view that she was crazy as a loon when she did it.
3: Right.
1: And there are a lot of people who've got some of that responsibility in Union, South Carolina.
3: Well, I agree with you as far as maybe a shared responsibility for her upbringing. But as far as what the jury needed to decide, they were trying to decide actual punishment for the crime.
1: Correct.
3: And I think a lot of us get vengeance in our minds when we start thinking of how to punish people. You know, you hear the people that say, we should put her in a car and drown her, too.
1: Yeah, I know.
3: Or we should make her live with this the rest of her life with pictures of her kids plastered on her wall.
1: I know.
3: I think that she committed a double murder,
1: yep.
3: Killed two people, and that just out of strict punishment, not out of vengeance or, you know, we could discuss reform or protecting society or using her for an example or prevention of this ever happening again. And we can discuss all of these different things, but the actual punishment to fit the crime would be the death penalty.
1: All right, sir. Strictly speaking, you are correct. There are 600 mothers in America every year. This is really sad. 600 mothers who kill their own children every single year. Do you think giving Susan the death penalty would have deterred even one of them? I favor the death penalty as a deterrent. I favor it. As the Bible suggests, an eye should be given for an eye. But only under the worst circumstances. And to me, I'm going to say it again, there was a difference between some guy who runs into a 7-Eleven, points a gun at a cashier, says, give me all your money. The guy opens up, gives him all the money. The guy starts to leave and then thinks no and puts a bullet through the guy's head. A lot of that going on these days. That's a mindless, premeditated murder in the commission of a felony. That deserves the death penalty. However awful the circumstances early in her life, they don't mitigate the crime for one second. But when I finally got down to assessing whether or not the death penalty was appropriate for this 23-year-old girl, mother, ex-mother, I did look at her life. And I think that at the time she committed the crime, she was nuts. And I think a lot of people contributed to that condition. And do I think we should execute people who are really mentally deranged? No. I guess I don't. And I think there was sufficient testimony to mitigate the sentence portion of the trial, not the crime itself, but the sentence portion of the trial. She's going to lead a horrible life. Try and imagine 30, 40, 50 years, her entire life, no doubt, in prison, thinking about what she has done. That is hell on earth. West of the Rockies, you're on the air. Hello?
4: Hello?
1: Yes?
4: I'm trying to get a hold of Art Bell.
1: You've got him.
4: All right. Hello? Art Bell?
1: Yes.
4: Oh, hi. Greg from Sacramento, KST650?
1: Yes, sir.
4: First of all, Susan Smith, you know, she got 30 years, obviously, and she's under, what, a 30-day suicide watch right now. And so evidently, according to the Sacramento Bee today, she'll be able to, 30 days, she'll be able to get a cafeteria job or something. And I just can't imagine what the African-American women are going to do to her, number one, in any prison, male or female.
1: Well,
4: crime against children,
1: sir,
4: don't last long.
1: Sir, she will be held in isolation. She's not going to be out in the cafeteria. They will understand that somebody would go after her.
4: Well, yeah, there was something about she made an apology through this Felicia guard, or the inmates or something, African-American inmates. But, you know, in any men's prison, I'm sure, yeah, you know, it's obvious. You do a crime against children.
1: Not just African-Americans, sir.
4: Right. But
1: Chicanos will cut throat for that. Whites
4: right.
1: will cut throat for that.
4: Well,
1: they all know what goes on in prison to people who have committed crimes against children. They don't last very long.
4: I wasn't, in her case, you know, where she mentioned that the abductor originally had been an African-American.
1: Mm-hmm. All right, thank you. You seem to want to get that in a little too many times for my taste. Thank you very much. There's a lot of people in prison who slit your throat. You commit a crime against children. You molest a child, you go to prison. Your chances of getting out are not real good. They will hold Susan Smith without question in isolation. And as I said, it'll be hell on earth for however many years. Unless she does commit suicide, and she may, she's got hell. What could be more hellish than to be behind bars for your adult life, thinking about what you did? Truly hellish. Wildcard Line, you're on the air.
5: Yeah, thanks for taking my call, Art.
1: Mm-hmm.
5: As far as Roswell goes, two quick topics. What would be wrong with having the GAO look into the communications of other major UFO sightings that the UFO clubs and watch groups all have very well documented?
1: All they've got to do is go to people like Congressman Schiff or others who would make such a request of the GAO.
5: And find out, like, which was the first UFO sighting after the Roswell incident and start seeing exactly when records start showing. And because it would be hard to delete just UFO activity off of all of those logs. There ought to be a paper trail someplace.
1: Well, that all those records are gone, that is the story. Thank you. The Albuquerque Journal, as the congressman will tell you here in a few moments if you get to hear the repeat, got things way out of context. And the big story should have read, GAO discovers 2 years of records that would have told us the truth about Roswell to be missing, to have been destroyed without proper authorization by who? By nobody knows who. 2 years of records of communications that would have told us the truth, gone. Now, what is a mother to think? West of the Rockies, you're on the air.
6: Hi there, this is Pete in Portland.
1: Hello.
6: Ding dongs, Mr. Bell.
1: Hi, Pete.
6: Well, this is Portland, Oregon, the state where even Republican politicians act like Democrats. Oh, I got a friend who wants to talk to you. Hello, Art. This is Mickey. We're going to buy Chancellor Broadcasting. Then what are you going to do?
1: Well, you know, that'd be something, wouldn't it, to be bought by Disney?
6: Oh, man. I don't know. What is this world coming to? They bought ABC. Are they going to keep Peter Jennings and what's his name on Nightline, Ted Koppel, or what are they going to do? Are they going to send... It's
1: well,
6: you know, like baseball trading, you know? They're going to trade David
1: Now, here's a mental picture for you, all right? Mm-hmm. Close your eyes and see if you can imagine Ted Koppel wearing a pair of Mickey Mouse ears.
6: Well, I got some bad news for you, all right?
1: Really?
6: And that's that the result at Waco didn't really have to happen. We had 52 days where we could have gotten together 20,000 people who believe in the right to free speech, the right to practice religion, the right to keep and bear arms, pack them onto buses, get them down there, run them through the lines all at the same time, and have them stand there waiting for the tanks, just like Tiananmen Square.
1: Sir,
6: it was our Tiananmen Square, and we blew it.
1: What a shock. All right, thank you. To tell me that, I never thought of that, sir. You mean that Waco actually didn't have to happen? God, what a revolutionary thought. Yeah, try and picture Ted Koppel with Mickey Mouse ears. In fact, a good cartoonist. I'll leave it at that. Hey, Benson, there's one for you. Draws Ted Koppel with Mickey Mouse ears. See, I just gave you a great idea, just in case you've got cartooners cramp. First-time caller line, you're on the air.
7: Good morning, Art.
1: Hi.
7: I would like to know what happened to the tape, Waco, the Big Lie, and where's Linda Thompson now?
1: The government confiscated all the copies of that, and nobody seems to know where Linda Thompson is.
7: The government confiscated? I have
1: They came
7: one.
1: To get mine. They don't have yours yet?
7: No.
1: Really?
7: No.
1: Well, the two guys, they're in suits, you know, dark suits, and
7: okay.
1: They are the Waco Tape Collection Committee.
7: Seriously,
1: Linda Thompson took herself out of the public spotlight by becoming as radical as she did, and those tapes still exist, and I've got mine. So that's...
7: And they sure look real to me, and why couldn't they... enter this as evidence?
1: Because in some cases, for example, the famous scene where the tank is seen coming out on the Thompson tape with a flame.
7: Right.
1: If there's more to that video. And if you keep watching, there is a piece of drywall burning and hanging on the tank, but Linda Thompson never shows that in her tape.
7: Okay.
1: All right.
7: Thank you.
1: Thank you very much for the call. East of the Rockies, you're on the air.
8: Yeah, hi, Art.
1: Hello, where are you?
8: This is Mike. I'm calling from St. Louis.
1: Mike. Uh-huh.
8: Yeah, I've listened to you for a couple of years. First time I've ever called. I just can't believe nobody's ever heard of CS gas. It's not tear gas. It's like comparing CS and tear gas is like comparing a BB gun to a .45.
1: Mm-hmm.
8: I was in the Army about early 1970, and they did it to us in Fort Knox, Kentucky, in training. And you can't see, you can't breathe. We had people bouncing off jeeps, bouncing off trees. That could answer how something could have got knocked over, because all you want to do is get into the open air.
1: Sure.
8: There's no, to call it tear gas is a farce.
1: Well, as Doc said, that's why they punched those convenient little holes in the side of the building.
8: Those people couldn't have seen those holes if they with that much gas if they had to. We were in the open air.
1: Also could have been pointed out, sir, that the tanks knocked down the stairwells that would have allowed the people to go downstairs to go out the conveniently opened holes by the tanks.
8: Well, all I'd like to say to Doc Dumbbell and Charlie Chump, I'd like to see them experience the CS and see what they think and what they have to say about it after that.
1: Her tape.
7: Okay.
1: All right.
7: Thank you.
1: Thank you very much for the call. East of the Rockies, you're on the air.
9: Yeah, hi, Art.
1: Hello, where are you?
9: This is Mike. I'm calling from St. Louis.
1: Mike. Uh-huh.
9: Yeah, I've listened to you for a couple of years. First time I've ever called. I just can't believe nobody's ever heard of CS gas. It's not tear gas. It's like comparing CS and tear gas is like comparing a BB gun to a .45.
1: Mm-hmm.
9: I was in the Army about early 1970, and they did it to us in Fort Knox, Kentucky, in training. And you can't see, you can't breathe. We had people bouncing off jeeps, bouncing off trees. That could answer how something could have got knocked over, because all you want to do is get into the open air.
1: Sure.
9: There's no, to call it tear gas is a farce.
1: Well, as Doc said, that's why they punched those convenient little holes in the side of the building.
9: Those people couldn't have seen those holes if they with that much gas if they had to. We were in the open air.
1: Also could have been pointed out, sir, that the tanks knocked down the stairwells that would have allowed the people to go downstairs to go out the conveniently opened holes by the tanks.
9: Well, all I'd like to

0: chopping off trees. That could answer how something could have gotten knocked over, because all you want to do is get into the open air.
1: Sure.
0: There's no, to call it tear gas is a farce.
1: Well, as Doc said, that's why they punched those convenient little holes in the side of the building.
0: Those people couldn't have seen those holes with that much gas if they had to. We were in the open air.
1: Also could have been pointed out, sir, that the tanks knocked down the stairwells that would have allowed the people to go downstairs to go out the conveniently opened holes by the tanks.
0: Well, all I'd like to say that Doc Dumbbell and Charlie Chump, I'd like to see them experience the CS and see what they think and what they have to say about it after that. They'd have a different tune.
1: A good 10 minutes of solid inhaling.
0: Yes, you couldn't last a good 10 seconds of solid inhaling.
1: Yeah, I know. Thank you very much for the call. Have a good morning. Way short on time, everybody. If you're lucky and you get a repeat of the next hour or two, you will hear New Mexico Congressman Stephen Schiff. First, spend 1 hour on the subject of Roswell. He's the expert. Then, in the second hour, you will hear a frank, open discussion of Waco. He's on the Waco committee that within hours, about 3 hours here, will get underway with testimony by Janet Reno. It should be quite a day, and the next 2 hours are worth hearing. Either way, I thank you. From the high desert, don't forget, deadline for the newspaper. From the high desert, good night all.

from the high desert in the great American Southwest. I bid you all good evening or good morning, as the case may be, and welcome to another edition of The Strangest Thing in the Nighttime, otherwise known as Coast to Coast AM, spreading its wings from in the west, the Tahitian and Hawaiian island chain, eastward to the Caribbean and the U.S. Virgin Islands, south into South America, north all the way to the pole, and worldwide on the internet. Thank you, broadcast.com. This is, in fact, Coast to Coast AM and beyond, I suppose. Tonight, in the next hour, we are going to have a bit of change of pace. I thought this sounded like a very interesting book title and concept, but then you know me. Edmund J., I believe it's Pankow, has written a book called Hide Your Assets and Disappear. He's one of the nation's top 10 private investigators, and he actually can teach people how to secure their money and never be heard from or seen again. For whatever reason a person might want to do such thing. And so I thought that's going to be a very interesting program. Ex-wives, listen up. Oh, that'll be next hour. Now, this hour will be open lines when we get to it here shortly. And I'll try and make it shortly. House prosecutors questioned presidential friend Vernon Jordan. Vernon Jordan and Drew concessions that they hope may bolster their case for live witnesses at the impeachment trial. Jordan asserted again in testimony that the president was directly behind his efforts to find Monica Lewinsky a job, but the effort was never designed by her silence. Well, why would the president of the United States ask anybody to find, an intern a job if it wasn't driven by something? Just a random thought there. U.S. jets bomb Iraq missile launchers. We're doing that now on a daily basis.

0: So we did it again Tuesday. We attacked Iraqi anti-ship missile launchers. And you would think the Iraqis would be getting sick of that. In other words, the Iraqis are not actually attacking us. They're simply turning on radars. And how would you like... We have these HARM... They're called HARM missiles. Good name, huh? And what they do is they lock on to a radar signal, and then they go and destroy the building and the dish and the, you know, everything concerned with the radar. Kaboom! And, you know, if you were an Iraqi, you'd have to think 10 times before you pushed the on button on the radiate, you know, to irradiate an object with radar, knowing that what you're going to get back for your efforts is going to be a big bang. So, I know there's nothing humorous about it, but you can almost picture in your mind's eye these Iraqis pushing the button and then getting the hell out of the building. Now, I don't know. Maybe they're just doing that to mess with us. Abortion foes who created wanted posters and a website listing the names and addresses of, quote, baby butchers, end quote, were ordered to pay $107 million in damages by a federal jury Tuesday. Oh, my. Oh, my, oh, my. $107 million. Well, guess that site won't be up for a while. A people who have taken two kinds of common antibiotics are less likely to suffer heart attacks. It is now been determined, according to a study, that bolsters the tantalizing theory that infections, get this, may be an important cause of heart disease. Oh, boy. Infections, huh? That is really interesting. Heart disease. And once again, you know, earlier today I talked to my boss, Alan Corbett. Alan and I have worked together now for a lot of years. And he said, you know, Art, I went to get a haircut today to my barber. And there was a sign on the door that says closed. Now, bear in mind, this man is the picture of health. 52 years old. Does nothing but go hunting all the time. Hiking through the woods. And so I guess he asked somebody nearby what happened. And they said, oh, you didn't know he died yesterday. Just dropped dead. They don't have the coroner's report yet, but seems like I've been seeing a lot of that lately. People my age and younger just dropping dead like flies. And then there's another thing that I've noticed, and that is that a lot of these people have really healthy lifestyles. I mean, some of them are vegetarian, some of them hike and press hundreds of pounds every day, and they exercise, and they go, you know, they do this, and they do everything, and they just drop dead. There's been a lot of that going on lately. I don't know. Well, here it is. Look, I've got about 10 stories on this. Russians may turn night into day. I'm not the only one using that phrase, even though that is not what it is yet. The crew of the Russian space station Mir will stage what it hopes is going to be a spectacular experiment Thursday, using a huge mirror to reflect a beam of sunlight back to Earth. The Banner experiment envisions unfolding a space mirror made of a membrane covered by a metal layer. In theory, the mirror is to work kind of like the moon, reflecting sunlight on Europe and North America. That would be us, according to the mission control spokesperson. Who the hell gave them permission to do this to us, I'd like to know. The mirror, about 25 meters in diameter, would serve simply as a prototype for even larger models, this is where it gets important, that one day may be used to eliminate sun-starved northern cities. And they also may turn into solar sails. If the sky is clear, this small little experiment would resemble a shooting star racing quickly across the sky. Clouds, however, would make it invisible. So this is just sort of a little let's see if we put a mirror up there and see if we can see it from Earth kind of experiment. If it works, then they're going to put up the big guys, hundreds of them. And my comment is just saying, yet. I like my nighttime, and I'm not ready to lose it. A small, their words, meteor streaked across the western sky yesterday morning, startling people from San Francisco to Las Vegas, more than 400 miles away. It was bright blue, and one caller said, absolutely fantastic, KCBS. Many others reported on it. People called the police. The object, according to scientists, was probably a fireball or a bolide. That's the director of the Cabot Observatory Science Center in Oakland, who goes on, from the description, I would say it was simply a small meteorite that entered the atmosphere, said he. It's not unusual, but it was clear last night, and so a lot of people saw it. Which may be a perfectly proper explanation, but, you know, it's the only one ever given. And my question remains, how the hell do they know it was a meteorite until somebody goes and finds what fell? You know, they ought to say something entered the Earth's atmosphere or streaked into the Earth's atmosphere rather than saying it was a meteorite. Fireballs, all the rest of it. Meteorites, bolides, maybe. Maybe not. Show me the rock. Where is the meat? You know, that sort of thing. Anyway, I had an awful lot of faxes about whatever this was that went streaking across the atmosphere. Lawrence Livermore and the Joint Institute for Nuclear Research in Russia have announced they have made element 114. It has been done, folks, with 184 neutrons, one atom. After 4 months of calcium bombardment of a plutonium target, not exactly a thimble full, and it had an apparent half-life of about 30 minutes, much longer than the half-life of element 105, 106, and so forth, somewhere near the island of stability. So, in other words, as they continue to go up, they're reaching not less but more stable elements. And there were those who said, "Here's the table of elements, and that's all there is to it." Well, guess what? They're coming up now with new elements, and they're getting closer and closer to what Bob Lazar described as, you'll recall, element 15, used in the saucers that he got to inspect at Area 51, right? So now we're at 114, and it is more stable. Follows 115 would be yet more stable, and so forth and so on. What lies ahead, you can only guess. Is it a sad day? It is official now. Ships at sea will no longer use Morse code to signal distress. They have all changed to a GPS-based system. When you consider Y2K, you've got to wonder if this is really a cool idea. Huh. So, very, very interesting. SOS is no longer going to be, you know, in a way that really is kind of sad. I mean, what replaces SOS? I guess somebody talking into a satellite phone saying, get me the hell out of here. I don't know. But it is now officially replaced, they say. Who does something like that anyway? I mean, who decides things like this? That all of a sudden SOS is no longer going to be the distress signal. I don't even know why I'm nostalgic for it. I've never sent an SOS, but I've always thought if I heard one, I certainly would know what to do. And now there's not going to be any more SOS. I know what SOS meant in the Air Force, and it was lousy, and it was for breakfast. And I can't repeat it here, but, you know, the save our souls thing from the sea, I'm sorry to see that go, and I don't know why. NBC News has learned that the CDC in Atlanta has placed, this will kill you, no pun intended, has placed smallpox at the top of their list of potential biological agents of mass destruction. U.S. intelligence officials conceding they have very little either way cite Russian intelligence reports that concluded North Korea and possibly other former Soviet client states were now conducting experimental research into using smallpox as a weapon, and we no longer have any vaccine against smallpox either. Oh, well, isn't that just great? So there you have it. That is sort of a summary of what's going on. Pretty weird stuff, streaking through our skies. The Russians getting ready to unfold their mirror on Thursday. And smallpox is about to be used as a weapon as we meet up with element 114. Strange times, huh? Okay, tomorrow night, Richard Hoagland, though I don't have the information and phone numbers yet, they're going to send it to me. They always do that at the last minute. Richard C. Hoagland and Ghost Wolf and Company, and I understand they may well dig up, pun intended, an archaeologist who's been working on the Miami Circle so that we can hear expert opinion on what it is that we're trying so desperately to protect. And I might add, with some success, thank you all. Then the following night, Dr. Jeff Long and Tricia McGill are going to be my guests, and they're going to tackle a topic that nobody tackles. You've heard a lot about near-death experiences, right? Usually good. Oh, look at the light. There's Dad. There's Mom. It's heaven. Well, they're going to be here talking about not the white light and the relatives and the welcome to paradise. They're going to be talking about what happens when the opposite occurs. And Dr. Long has been there. He'll tell you about it. So I guess you might call them NHEs, near hell experiences. I don't know. I think an interesting topic, though. And then Friday night, Saturday morning, Brad Steiger is going to be here, and we've got a big announcement for you. If you're on my webpage, you can probably scroll down to Brad's name and learn the secret ahead of time. Otherwise, you'll have to wait. Let me see. There is one other little item regarding what we call Miami's Stonehenge, or what may be the American Stonehenge in Miami. There are some new listener-supplied photographs on the website tonight. If you would like to go and take a look, you're welcome to. So, with all that in mind, to the phones we go. First-time caller line, you are on the air. Hello. Hello.
1: Hi. I'm just calling to see if Art's done a show before on the Chinese weapon that they have to blind people with.
0: Are you referring to lasers?
1: Yeah, the lasers that they have. I hear they have it on the open market now.
0: Well, you can buy lasers. Generally, yeah, a laser could do damage to you. You can buy one on the open market.
1: I hear, though, that they have for the PLA, they have like a really heavy, expensive one that they use. But not only that, they're selling one.
0: I can even tell you that there was a U.S. aircraft that was purportedly, as a matter of fact, the co-pilot and the pilot both had some damage to their retinas.
1: Okay.
0: As a result of not the Chinese, but the Russians doing that kind of a test. So,
1: I hear the Israelis, they might have something to do with, or they had the technology before that. But what I hear is they got a 4.3-meter mirror that they're putting in one of their so-called observatories or whatever, and supposedly they're going to use this as not only an offensive, but like a defensive type thing, too. They can shoot it at one of our satellites or anything, and it can, like, totally, or even one of our missiles. I guess it malfunctions the system.
0: Well, look, that's out on the edge. I saw one test in which the U.S. with a laser destroyed a missile in flight, but it was all planned, and it was a close-in shot. Now, lasers degrade in the atmosphere the way anything else would do.
1: Yeah.
0: So I'm not sure I'm prepared to believe that we've got something that can destroy a satellite of that sort from the ground, or Worse yet, the other way around, if you could imagine something from space zapping Earth.
1: Uh-huh.
0: Although I have at times wondered if, and you've got to think about it, crop circles could be created by an experimental weapon of that exact kind. You've got to imagine it would be possible. Would they do it?
2: Well, not America.
0: America would never do that kind of thing, would it? Would it? That was the America that fed plutonium to children, right? According to government officials recently revealing secrets. Nevertheless, it's still our America. Good morning, everybody. From the high desert, I'm Art Bell, and this is Coast to Coast AM. The guy's name is Neil Diamond.

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1: Soon we'll have new bumpers from Ross Mitchell, because they're changing my area code. Keep changing every number we have before it's all over and replacing them with you know what. If you were going to hide your assets and disappear, where would you go? You ever thought about that? I mean, if you were to just, whatever your situation is, say, that's it, I'm out of here, I'm going to be a new person in a new place where nobody knows me, and I'm out of here. You know, a lot of people have done that. Now, if you're curious about how you can do it, I've got a guest coming up who's going to tell you, I guess. That's the name of the book, Hide Your Assets and Disappear. I'm really, really, really curious about this topic. I had always thought maybe a South Pacific island, maybe Tahiti. I have this, we're heard in Tahiti, thanks to KHVH in Honolulu that just goes blasting across the salt water. And I get these wonderful letters from friends in Tahiti who listen to the show. And they've always got these exotic native dancing girls. Oh, the postcards. Oh, the postcards. And, you know, it's sort of a dream that you dream. A sunny, warm, tropical South Pacific island. Vacation time, maybe. East of the Rockies, you're on the air. Tally-ho.
2: How you doing, Art?
1: Okay.
2: This is John. I'm in Ohio.
1: Hi, John.
2: I was just reading the newspaper here.
1: Yes.
2: And I don't know if you know about this. I just came across the Y2K hotline.
1: Oh, yes.
2: Federal government?
1: Yep, they have a number.
2: Okay.
1: They have a number now. That's
2: Did you ever get a hold of that tree guy that sits up in the trees?
1: You know what? They just finally sent me a fax today, and I've got to digest it. I really wanted to talk to the guy who was 200 feet up.
2: Yeah, that's what I was interested in.
1: Me too.
2: What would you do up there?
1: Be very careful for spiders.
2: I don't think I'd park underneath there.
1: You know, how do you sleep up there? You've got to wonder about that. And then, of course, you've also got to wonder how you do what else you've got to do up there.
2: That's why I don't think I'd park underneath him anywhere.
1: No, if I went to see him.
2: Also,
1: you imagine something at 200 feet. I mean, you wouldn't quite hit terminal velocity, but...
0: First-time callers, area 702-727-1222.
1: Oh, sometime soon, I presume.
2: Yeah, it's been a while, it seems like, since I've heard him on there.
1: Yep. All right, sir, thank you.
2: Okay, that's all I needed. Thanks.
1: Yep, you take care, and have a good morning. West of the Rockies, you're on the air. Hello.
3: Oh, I hate when you bleep out the good parts like that when the guy's talking about the tree art.
1: Well.
3: Serious.
1: Well.
3: Anyway, this
1: turn your radio off, dear.
3: Oh, I killed it. I had to walk across the camp. I'm sitting here feeding this wood stove. It's freezing up here.
1: Up where?
3: In Kinnick, Alaska.
1: Kinnick.
3: This is lady.
1: Yeah, I've been hearing about they reached a wind chill of 100 degrees below zero the other day in, I guess, interior Alaska. And that's 100 degrees below zero. That's what, like 30 seconds for flesh turning to stone?
3: Like liquid oxygen.
1: Yeah.
3: Pretty close.
1: What are your temperatures? What have you reached for a low so far this year?
3: Oh, I couldn't even tell you. I don't even want to think about it.
1: give me a guess.
3: You know, Art, you sit there and talk on commercials how you left here and went to the desert.
1: I know. Give me a
3: tell
1: guess.
3: Tell us about it.
1: Give me a guess.
3: I don't know, maybe 34 below.
1: 34?
3: Over here. Yeah, because I'm over by the inlet.
1: I saw 47 below outside Anchorage one year.
3: Yeah, I know.
1: It's like when your tires start getting square in the morning and But see, I completely rejected the cold. I had a heater in the oil pan, in the water, in the interior of the car. I had everything heated. I must have used more electricity when I lived up there than half of what comes out of Boulder Dam.
3: Well, I found a woman's best friend up here is a hair dryer and electric blanket. Seriously, it'd be a three-dog night, but I don't do pets, you know?
1: Yeah,
3: no kids, no pets.
1: Yeah.
3: Art, this ain't why I called you.
1: All right.
3: Okay, the other night I tried to get through when you had Ed Dames on there.
1: Yes.
3: And you remember how he was sitting there and he was talking about when he was doing that remote viewing, how he knew that Lucifer was watching him?
1: Yes.
3: Okay. Well, what I was thinking about, well, being he's the father of lies, okay?
1: Lucifer.
3: And being he knows that he's being remote reviewed, wouldn't he want to, like, put that out there to make it look like he's just a little baby conceived in maggots laying in a ditch when he's actually, you know? And then you did that Antichrist line, which means the spirit of Antichrist is what, already in the world?
1: Yeah.
3: You proved that, right?
1: Yep.
3: Okay. So the way that I'm looking about it is I thought maybe somebody would call in from your international line. You know, you got that son Bin Laden, you know, he's from the line of Ishmael.
1: Yep.
3: And then what you got? You got Juan Carlos, the King of Spain, who's
1: If I were to open a Bin Laden line, I would get, I'll bet you, an entire string. If I had time tonight, I'd prove it to you. I'd get all kinds of Bin Ladens.
3: Well, you know how Clinton had, you know, like the country ain't going to take him down because the economy's good. You know, people ain't going to judge him.
1: Mm-hmm.
3: Well, I think Mr. Babylon's going to get judged.
1: All right. Well, I appreciate the call. Thank you. I don't know. It's not the country. It's not the people that want Bill Clinton taken down. It's the Republican majority in the Senate and the House. Whether you like it or not, I do believe the polls. I hear people screeching on the air all the time, I don't believe the polls, I don't believe them. Well, they're generally right. About 75% of the people just want this over with. And they're going to drag it out for every, I was going to say ounce of a political asset they can get, but I don't think they're getting much political asset from this. They think they are, apparently. But those who are out to get the president now, I don't think are gaining any political capital from the effort. So I don't know. West of the Rockies, you are on the air. Good morning.
4: Yeah, Mr. Bell?
1: That would be me, yes.
4: Yeah, you were talking about craft hovering over your location out there.
1: This is
4: Larry from California.
1: My location?
4: Well, where you live, out in the desert.
1: Mm-hmm. There was one that passed directly over me.
4: Right.
1: Some years ago, yes.
4: Mm-hmm. Let me tell you a little story. I was taking my girlfriend home at around 2 a.m., 1996 of March.
1: Yes.
4: And driving out where I live here in Thousand Oaks, looking into the sky, my girlfriend saw a craft just sitting there, but it wasn't a triangle. It was rectangular because she saw the lights of a below it.
1: Yes.
4: And then I did a foolish thing. I got out of the car and started flashing the lights.
1: Yes, that is definitely crossing into the Darwin Award category. You flash lights at the craft. Now, is something like out of Independence Day.
4: Yeah, well, I did flash it, but she got very
1: upset,
4: disturbed about it, and she says, take me home right away.
1: Mm-hmm.
4: So I got back in the car, and we took off. We looked up again, and it wasn't there anymore, but it was just sitting there.
1: Mm-hmm. What do you think could have happened had
4: what
1: you
4: do you
1: continued,
4: think could have happened?
1: If you had continued to flash the lights?
4: Well, I continued for about a minute, but nothing happened.
1: I understand. But if you had continued persistently, a beam would have come down, and your girlfriend would have vaporized. Now, how would you have felt had that occurred?
4: Quite bad, but I
1: don't know how you felt about it, right?
4: We both probably would have been vaporized.
1: Possibly. All right, sir, I appreciate the call. Yes, women don't like that. I do that all the time when we go out for a walk at night. I tell Ramona, this is how you signal them, and I've got a very bright light, to the world's brightest spotlight. They definitely see that. So I fool around with that all the time. tempting fate. First time caller line, you are on the air. Hi.
5: Hello, our big howdy doody to you, sir.
1: And to you. Where are you?
5: Houston, Texas.
1: Houston, all right.
5: That's right.
1: I can hear the Texas in
5: marijuana you. Thing.
1: Yes, you mean the fungi that's going
5: yes,
1: to...
5: Yes, I want you to know that a certain group of botanists are now working on a preventative. We have a preventative for the growing factor of
1: you mean an antifungal thing?
5: We're working on things of daconil.
1: Something that would eat
5: to try to slow it down.
1: Something that would eat the government's fungus alive, maybe?
5: To keep the government's fungus. No, God, no. We wouldn't want to do that.
1: You wouldn't?
5: What we're basically working on with growers is to have a preventative of how they can grow their product.
1: Why not? Why
5: having
1: not?
5: To worry about.
1: I understand. So then why not create something that kills what the government puts out there to kill the pot?
5: You just might be opening Pandora's box there, pal.
1: Well, no. Look, the door is being opened by those dispensing this thing to kill all the hemp plants. That's opening the door. All this is doing is trying to pull it back shut again.
5: Well, daconil does slow the process down a bit from what we gather of it, but we just can't get the...
1: Yeah, we lost him. We lost him. Sorry about that. Your phone. Wild card line, you're on the air. Hi.
6: Hi, this is Andrew calling you from Whidbey Island.
1: Yes, Andrew. How are you?
6: Okay, we've been out of power for the last 10 hours or so, but...
1: 10 hours out of power?
6: Yeah.
1: 10 hours. Why?
6: I don't know. It was something major. And apparently Mount Vernon, which is our main power source for this whole island, was actually out of power as well. So,
1: mm-hmm.
6: I don't know. It was a long time, you know. They fixed it in a half hour the first time it went out, and it was flashing last night. But
1: Do you have a... generator? Do you have a Beijing radio? Do you have a light? What do you have?
6: Hey, I've got my trusty, 3-LED deal, so I was set.
1: Isn't that excellent?
6: Yeah, and I've got a dual-fuel stove, burns gas the whole nine, and so I was fine. Had my barbecue going, so.
1: Good for you.
6: More
1: Americans are going to have to learn that they're going to face what you are now facing sometime within the next year.
6: Yep. That's for sure. I thought it was weird. Actually, I went by my bank today, and after the power failed the first time, they have a backup generator, and theirs, for some reason, did not kick in, so they had the bank closed. And, of course, the whole nine, the stoplights were out.
1: So, no power, no bank.
6: Yep.
1: Uh-huh.
6: No banking transaction today were performed in Oak Harbor.
1: Again, that, of course... has us all considering Y2K. No power, no bank.
6: Yeah, it's amazing. No gas.
1: That's right.
6: Nobody could fuel their cars. Anybody who was out of gas was out of
1: luck. Americans are really used to just doing it one way, and that way is turn on the tap, turn on the switch, stuff it down the garbage disposal, flip on the TV and the stereo and the radio and all the rest of it, and it just always works. Well, I have a feeling we're coming into a period of time where that's going to be tested quite a bit.
6: Yeah. Anyhow, about that picture you had up of the plant, I've seen that before a few years back on some of my plants. So.
1: You grow hemp plants?
6: I used to, yes.
1: And you had that kind of fungus on it?
6: Well, no. I mean, just that it looked like that picture, whatever it was. I don't know. What it was, but...
1: Well, the person represented it to be the government's new antifungal agent that will destroy hemp plants.
6: Hmm. Yes, I was aware. I don't know. If they had it going a couple years ago, then it's a possibility, but...
1: Knowing our government, I'm surprised they didn't start out on something simpler like daisies. I mean, kill all the daisies in the world first, just to prove you can do it.
6: Yeah, which reminds me, by the way, the guy who was telling you about growing, the government growing, I think there are 7 people that still do get it from the government.
1: I believe that may be correct. It's the remnant of a program that will close.
6: Right.
1: Yeah,
6: right.
1: I think you're right. All right, my friend. Thank you.
6: Good to talk to you.
1: Take care. I think he's right, but it's that small. East of the Rockies, you're on the air. Hi.
7: Hi, my name's John.
1: Hi, John.
7: I have a question. Maybe you can help me. I do a lot of traveling, and I'm always trying to tune into your station when I'm in a different state. Is there a way of getting a list of all the radio stations?
1: Of course. Most networks are loath to publish their list of affiliates for some paranoid reason, but we're not.
7: Okay.
1: You can get a list of our affiliates on my website, which, by the way, is an accurate list. It's another thing we do is we print the truth. Most radio networks lie their butts off. We don't. It is an accurate list, and it is on my website. You can print it out.
7: Well, my problem is, because I do a lot of traveling, I don't have access to the Internet.
1: Well, yes, you do.
7: Sure.
1: Next time you go by a library, go in.
7: Okay.
1: How about that?
7: Well, I could do that. What's your website?
1: www.artbell.com.
7: Of course. How many times I've heard that? Thank you very much.
1: All right. You're welcome, and take care. West of the Rockies, you're on the air. Hi.
8: Hey, Art, Jack in Tempe, Arizona.
1: Hi, Jack.
8: How's it going today?
1: All right. If you were to take all your assets, whatever they may be,
8: right,
1: and disappear, Jack, where would you go?
8: Where would I go?
1: Yep.
8: Indiana, because I think that's where I might go if this Y2K thing goes down.
1: You'd run away to Indiana?
8: Yep. Got family back there. It's a small-town mentality. One interstate that goes into the town.
1: But, I mean, these are people you know, right?
8: Yeah, you mean
1: so you're kind of missing my point here. No, if you were to hide your assets, your money.
8: If
1: you had money. And disappear, yes. Just totally establish a new identity, not to a place where you were born or something, but,
8: right.
1: You know, to a totally alien place on Earth.
8: Right in the middle of a Scientologist church someplace. And then I just do my own experiments from inside.
1: Really?
8: Yeah.
1: Okay. Anything else?
8: I think that'd rock. But I do know the Antichrist.
1: Personally?
8: No. I was watching a PBS special.
1: Yes?
8: And they had a photo of that Benjamin Netanyahu. How the hell do you say that?
1: Benjamin Netanyahu, yes. Well, he's not, you think he's the Antichrist?
8: There was a picture where he was looking right at the photographer.
1: Yeah? Well, a lot of people do that when they get their pictures taken. You know, I mean, it's not exactly...
8: Right. But the look on his face.
1: Did you see glowing red eyes?
8: No. It was just cold.
1: Cold.
8: And it wasn't an excited look.
1: Calculating.
8: Cold, calculating.
1: Kind of like I am the one who will
8: hateful.
1: Bring on, I will bring Armageddon to the world.
8: Hateful and powerful.
1: I will bring Armageddon to the world. I don't feel that way at all about Benjamin Netanyahu. I think he's one of the best they've ever had in Israel, frankly. And I like him a lot. But then again, I'm the one they call the devil's toe jam, right? But maybe we have something in common. We will be right back.

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0: Kumar Aswamy, that's his name, and he was apparently a friend of Father Malachi Martin's. So it should be actually very, very, very interesting. We've got all kinds of questions for him about exorcisms and entities and just all kinds of things. So Father Kumaraswamy, that's better, Kumaraswamy. I can just stick with that. All right, let's look briefly at the world. Never a great pleasure, though. The ensemble drama Crash pulled off one of the biggest upsets in Academy Award history, winning Best Picture Sunday over the cowboy romance Brokeback Mountain, which had been the front runner. Crash, featuring a huge cast and crisscrossing storylines over a chaotic 36-hour period in L.A., rode a late surge of praise that lifted it past Brokeback Mountain, a film that had won most other key Hollywood honors. Iran has threatened, in fact, it did threaten on Sunday, to embark on a full-scale uranium enrichment if the U.N. Nuclear Agency presses for action over its atomic program. Now, here we're not so happy about that. A top U.S. diplomat warned the Islamic Republic of possible, quote, painful consequences, end quote. Now, when a U.S. government guy warns a country of possible painful consequences, what do you think we might mean? Comments came as the International Atomic Energies Board prepared to meet Monday to discuss referring Iran to the U.N. Security Council, but delegates said whatever step the council might take would somehow stop short of sanctions. I have a feeling when we're talking about painful consequences, we're not talking about diplomacy, but I could be wrong. AT&T is doing something interesting. The government, you'll recall, came along and broke up AT&T. They said, you're too big, you're too much of a monopolistic entity, and so we are going to break you up. Well, AT&T is going to buy Bell South. Now, that's one of the baby Bells, and so looks like the Bells are getting back together, and maybe AT&T will buy them all back, and then we'll have just AT&T again. Then the government have to come along again and bring them up again. Never should have broken up AT&T in the first place. In a moment, I'll tell you about some new paint. This paint is amazing. It's a nanotechnological wonder, and it might affect your cell phone. That's right, your cell phone.

0: Kumaraswamy. Kumaraswamy, I've got to get that. This is going to be an interesting guy. He received early education in India in an Orthodox Hindu setting. But get this, then he graduated from Harvard University and went on to medical school. Then, check this out, he spent 30 years as a thoracic and cardiovascular surgeon, 30 years, retrained in psychiatry, and then in 97 was ordained by the traditional rites in the Roman Catholic Church. Wow. That's some background. A Rochester, New York company has developed paint. Now, this paint can switch between blocking cell phone signals and allowing them through. You could use this, for example, in a concert hall, allowing cell phones to work before the concert and during breaks, but during the performance, one click of the switch and none of them work. Now, this is a quote from the president of Natural Nano. Natural Nano. Natural Nano. I like that name. Maybe I ought to interview this guy, huh? Natural Nano. He's got a hard name to pronounce, too. Looks like Riedlinger or something. Natural Nano. That's a bit of a contradiction, isn't it? Nanotechnology is the arrangement of molecules in a specific way by man. So why would you call it Natural Nano? I don't know. That just caught my attention. Down in North Texas, they've got some unusual lights that are showing up. In the world of paranormal experts, there are saying there are many phenomena that can occur involving light, but one North Texas church has reported not only the appearance of orbs, but other religious manifestations. Riverwalk Fellow Church is a charismatic church in Haltom City. The services aren't exactly traditional, neither are some of the reported phenomena happening there lately. The church's senior pastor, Steve Solomon, I can pronounce that. Maybe I ought to interview him, a messianic Jew, a Jew who believes Jesus is his or her Messiah, has reported, among other things, an oil substance manifesting on the balcony and on the baptismal and the pulpit of the sanctuary. One of the church's prayer intercessors, Velva Alexander, was the first person to discover the oil when entering the sanctuary one day and simply touching one of the columns in the church. Says her initial reaction was, somebody better call the pastor, because oil don't come out of wood and brass, Alexander said. When the pastor first heard about it, thought something had broken, thus their investigation into the whole matter began. Solomon said as people began taking pictures of the oil, something else began to appear in the pictures. He said, we'd started taking pictures at church, and almost everyone would just take a picture, and all these orbs would show up. We decided to pay a visit to the church and take our own picture. It revealed a large blue orb hovering over a woman's head as she was being prayed over. Now, that was the investigator of this story who had that bit of proof dropped in her lap. Of course, I guess most of you know that Harry Brown, and I interviewed Harry Brown a couple of times, as libertarian candidate for the presidency, has passed away. I'm so, so sorry about that. Harry Brown was quite a guy. Now, that's kind of old news now, but I didn't want to let it pass by without saying something. Harry Brown was quite a man. Now, the following story, I'm reading for as much for my own amusement as yours. You might have heard it. I don't know. But I enjoyed it, so here it comes. Only a guy would probably do this. This was submitted by a guy who purchased his lovely wife a pocket taser for their anniversary. Well, little hint here, guys. Tasers are really cool, but you don't buy one for your wife's anniversary. Last weekend, I saw something at Larry's Pistol and Pawn Shop that sparked my interest. The occasion was our 22nd wedding anniversary, and I was looking for a little, you know, something extra for my wife, Tony. What I came across was a 100,000-volt pocket per-size taser. The effects of the taser were supposed to be short-lived, with no long-term adverse effect on your assailant, thus allowing her or him adequate time to retreat safely. Way cool, I thought. Long story short, I bought the device, and I brought it home. I loaded two AAA batteries in the darn thing and pushed the button. Nada. I was rather disappointed. I learned, however, Instead, if I pushed the button and pressed it against a metal surface at the same time, I'd get this really cool blue arc of electricity darting back and forth between the prongs. Awesome. Unfortunately, I have yet to explain to Tony what that burn spot is on the face of her microwave. Okay, so here I am at home with this new toy, thinking to myself, well, couldn't be all that bad. It's only got two AAA batteries, right? Little bitty things. So there I sat in my recliner, me and my cat Gracie. Gracie looking at me intently, trusting little soul, while I was reading the directions and thinking that I really needed to try this thing out on some kind of flesh and blood moving target. I must admit I thought about zapping Gracie for just a fraction of a second and then thought better of it. She's a sweet cat. But if I was going to give this thing to my wife to protect herself against any potential mugger, well, certainly I needed some assurance that it would work as advertised. Am I wrong? So, I sat there in a pair of shorts and a tank top with my reading glasses perched delicately on the bridge of my nose, directions in one hand, taser in the other. The directions said that a one-second burst would shock and disorient your assailant. A two-second burst was supposed to cause muscle spasms and a major loss of bodily control. A three-second burst would purportedly make your assailant flop on the ground like a fish out of water. Any burst longer than 3 seconds would be wasting the batteries. All the while, I'm looking at this little device, measuring about 5 inches long, less than 3/4 of an inch in circumference, pretty cute, really, and loaded with two itsy little bitty AAA batteries, thinking to myself, no way. What happened next is nearly beyond description, but I will do my best. I'm sitting there alone, Gracie looking on with her head cocked to one side as if to say, "Don't do it, Master." Reasoning that a one-second burst from such a tiny little thing couldn't hurt that bad, so I decided to give myself a one-second burst just for the heck of it. I touched the prongs to my naked thigh, pushed the button, and holy mother, weapons of mass destruction. I'm pretty sure Jesse Ventura ran in through the side door, picked me up in the recliner, and then body slammed us both on the carpet over and over again. I vaguely recall waking up on my side in the fetal position with tears in my eyes, body soaking wet, both nipples on fire, testicles nowhere to be found, my left arm tucked under my body in the oddest position, and a lot of tingling in my legs. The cat was standing over me, making meowing sounds I've never heard before, licking my face, undoubtedly thinking to herself, "Do it again! Do it again!" Note, if you ever feel compelled to mug yourself with a taser, one note of caution. There is no such thing as a one-second burst when you zap yourself. You will not let go of the thing until it is actually dislodged from your hand by a violent thrashing about on the floor. A three-second burst would be considered conservative. Son of a... That hurt like hell. A minute or so later, I can't be sure, as time seemed to be a relative thing at that point, I collected my wits, what little I had left, sat up, and surveyed the landscape. My bent reading glasses were on the mantle of the fireplace. How in the hell did they get up there? My triceps, right thigh, and both nipples were twitching. My face felt like it had been shot up with Novocaine, and my bottom lip weighed 88 pounds. I'm still looking for my testicles. I'm offering a significant reward for their safe return. Still in shock, Tommy. Well, it is a guy kind of thing. All right, let's take some unscreened, random, God only knows what might be coming calls. First time caller line, you are on the air. Good morning.
1: Good morning.
0: Hello.
1: How are you?
0: I'm rather well. Extinguish your radio promptly.
1: I will. Can you hold on?
0: Well, I suppose.
1: Why not? Just like 10 feet away. I'll be right back. Thanks.
0: Supposed to have it close. Now, see, there's a lesson, folks. Have your radio close enough to you so that you can easily reach it. Okay, very good.
1: Thanks very much, Mr. Bell.
0: You bet.
1: I've appreciated your service over the years.
0: What is your first name?
1: Jeremy.
0: All right, Jeremy, and where are you?
1: I'm on the west coast of Canada.
0: Mm.
1: I have a question in relation to history.
0: History?
1: You had a female, I guess it was a professor of psychology. psychology. And she was talking about electrical fields.
0: I'm thinking, yes.
1: And in relation to walking past streetlights.
0: Is this that thing when you turn off streetlights?
1: Yeah, I turn them off and on, so I'm walking past one.
0: Yeah, and there's an explanation for that.
1: It meant something, and I missed the repeat.
0: In other words, this guest, whoever it was, said it meant something.
1: Yeah, about the individual that you could go and turn them on and off as you just walk by them.
0: I'm afraid that I missed the program, so I'm just not, there's no way I can help you.
1: No, it was with you.
0: I don't remember it. I must have missed it anyway. I've over the years, sir, I've had a lot of people who claim that they turn them on and off. There's supposed to be some kind of conventional, real explanation for that, but maybe you're just weird.
1: Maybe I'm just weird?
0: I don't know. I don't have an answer for you. I'm sorry.
1: Oh, okay.
0: I'm afraid that's it. You're weird.
1: I'm weird. Well, I don't want to leave you being weird.
0: I appreciate your call, and if I come across somebody who tells me what it might mean, I'll be sure and pass it along to you.
1: Dr. Somebody, and it was...
0: Yeah, it's usually Dr. Somebody.
1: Yeah. Okay, well, thanks again, Art.
0: Yeah, you're very welcome. Wildcard Line, you're on the air. Hello.
2: Hello.
0: Hello.
2: Hi, I was calling for Art Bell.
0: You were. Why did you want to speak with him?
2: Pardon me?
0: Now, why did you want to speak with him?
2: Well, I wanted to thank him for all the time that he spent with me here in the truck, and that letter he wrote there had my eyes just watering.
0: The one I just read. This is Art Bell, sir.
2: I just recognize your voice.
0: Yeah,
2: my God.
0: I don't have a screener, so it's just like, boom, you go right on the air.
2: Oh, I see. I was kind of listening to the radio in my right ear and listening to the phone ring in my left ear, so I didn't know it was you.
0: Well, as I read that story, I kind of identified with it. I mean, a little device like that, you'd have to, like, try it out once at least.
2: Well, you know, what was so funny to me is as you're reading this, I picked out about three people that I knew that would do that.
0: Oh, yeah.
2: You know, and then justify why they did it.
0: Oh, yeah, absolutely. It's another experience in life.
2: Oh, good Lord. But anyway, thank you so much for everything you've done.
0: You're very welcome.
2: Like I said, I'm a driver, been a driver all my life, and I found you back in, I think, in 91 or 92, and I've never tried calling in because I knew I just wouldn't make it.
0: Well, see, you made it. So it can happen. Thank you very much. I very much, of course, enjoy all the truckers out there, and I'll tell you, it was a lot of fun when I was RVing, and, you know, I'd get out there in the RV, and I turn on the CB radio. I'm not ashamed of it. I've got a CB radio in the RV. And, you know, you get talking to the truckers, and a very, very, I think, to be honest with you, more truckers, and I've said this before on the program, listen to this program as they traverse the highways and byways of America than any other radio program in existence, period. I mean, there was never a trucker out there that I could not talk to on CB who didn't know who I was and what the show was all about. Now, some of them didn't believe it was me, but that's all right. East of the Rockies, you're on the air. Hi.
3: Hey, Mr. Bell.
0: Hey.
3: Good evening.
0: Good evening.
3: Is it Earl from Kentucky?
0: Okay, Earl, you're going to have to yell at me. You're not too loud.
3: Okay, sorry about that. I just wanted to tell you about an interesting experience I had the other... Or last week, I guess, just kind of sitting in my chair in my house, and early in the morning, just the birds just started, it's probably about 3 a.m., birds just started chirping really kind of wildly.
0: Yeah, that's a very odd time. The birds shouldn't do that until the sun begins coming up.
3: Yeah, it was at least 3 o'clock or so, but later on that morning, I just so happened to fall asleep in the same chair and was watching television. And a bird actually flew into the window and kind of, it made a thud sound and started flapping around just kind of right outside. I just thought that was kind of odd.
0: Oh, man. Yeah, it is a little odd. And I'll tell you a story that I don't really know if I want to tell, but I'll tell. I don't know if I believe in these things or not, but I believe that birds... are harbingers. Now, I may have told this story on the air. When my father died, a little bat came and landed on our porch, and I took the little guy, and Ramona and I put him in the causeway between our house and the garage, and he recovered, and when dark came, he just flew away. It was very hot out there. That was one that happened just when my dad died. And then before we left on our trip, the last trip for Ramona, when we were on vacation, when it happened, the day before I left, a bird, I was out on the porch, and a bird, how odd is this, at night, came onto the porch, you know, hovering basically, and came up to my face, right up to my face, and I could feel its little wings beating on my face as it hovered there. This is a wild, you know, who knows what, finch or you know what, some bird, and it just flapped right in my face. I could actually feel its wings up against my cheek. And I've kind of come to view these sorts of encounters, since that gentleman mentioned that, as being harbingers. I don't know of good, bad, but certainly of change.

listening to that commercial with regard to shopping, that was exactly right. I'd rather wait in the car. And I always did wait in the car. Now, I'm doing all my own shopping. And I have flew away. It was very hot out there. That was one that happened just when my dad died. And then before we left on our trip, the last trip for Ramona, when we were on vacation, when it happened, the day before I left, a bird, I was out on the porch, and a bird, how odd is this, at night, came onto the porch, you know, hovering basically, and came up to my face, right up to my face, and I could feel its little wings beating on my face as it hovered there. This is a wild, you know, who knows what, a finch or some bird, and it just flapped right in my face. I could actually feel its wings up against my cheek. And I've kind of come to view these sorts of encounters, since that gentleman mentioned that, as being harbingers. I don't know of good, bad, but certainly of change.

It hovered there. This is a wild, you know, who knows what, finch or you know what, some bird, and it just flapped right in my face. I could actually feel its wings up against my cheek, and I've kind of come to view these sorts of encounters, since that gentleman mentioned that, as being harbingers. I don't know of good, bad, but certainly of change.

0: listening to that commercial with regard to shopping, that was exactly right. I'd rather wait in the car. And I always did wait in the car. Now, I'm doing all my own shopping. And I have become convinced that for whatever devious reason it might be, many stores intentionally hide certain products, making it impossible for the normal person to find in the array of possible products. I mean, if you're looking for toothpaste, there will be every kind of toothpaste. Anyway, long story. First-time caller line, you're on the air. Hi.
1: Hey, Art, how are you?
0: I am reasonably well.
1: Good, good. This is Nick from Indiana.
0: Yes, sir.
1: Hey, I wanted to let you know that you came up with something a couple months ago, and I wanted to call and tell you that you were right on. But you said that basically the reason that, you know, we didn't hear anything about UFOs or flying saucers, or even the term flying saucer didn't come out until 1947. And you said, well, did the nuclear bomb have anything to do with it?
0: Mm-hmm.
1: Well, the one thing that is definitely constant in the universe is nuclear fusion. If you look at all the suns, most of them work off of that. You know, just by going out there and looking, we can see that.
0: Totally no question about it. I think that any planet suddenly igniting a nuke, it would be like a flashlight going on off in the dark, and if they were out there, they would say, ho, look at that, mm-hmm. at least.
1: Especially an advanced race that would be able to travel outside of their system would understand how their sun works, of course.
0: Yes.
1: So, and then here we are just detonating them like they're 4th of July. So, but that's all I wanted to say, and I just want to say thank you for all the work you do and keep up the good work.
0: Thank you very much for the call. Yeah, sure. It would be the one thing that would differentiate a very important point for any civilization. When that thing went off, it would absolutely be a marker. Oh, look, they've discovered element 92. Now we better pay attention. And, of course, since then, we've had endless UFO sightings. Wildcard Line, you're on the air. Good morning.
2: Art, so good to talk to you. Thanks for taking my call. Professor,
0: sure.
2: Here in Columbus, Georgia.
0: Yes, sir.
2: I wanted to refresh your memory about a few things. Last week with Aaron Donahue revealing that remote viewing was done with Luciferian help and demonic help. I just wanted to point out to you all those years ago when you first started interviewing Malachi Martin, the year would have been 1996. I remember where I was standing in my kitchen when Malachi Martin revealed that he had been called to the Pentagon on one of your interviews. He said that they had called him. Yes, he knew about remote viewing. They had called him to the Pentagon many times to do exorcisms from what some of those chaps had got from their demonic interaction.
0: Well,
2: do you recall the
0: I don't want to say debate, but discussion we had between Major Ed Dames and Malachi and Father Martin?
2: Well, my cat just opened the door. He is so smart, Art. You know, I don't like cats, but I'm listening to you all those years about cats. I've got a cat that can open doors. He can close doors. He'll sit down and give you his paw, and he'll talk to you.
0: And you still don't like cats?
2: I love them now. This little guy changed my attitude a lot.
0: If I could turn up my mic volume a little bit, you'd hear my cats batting their heads against the door right now. I'm going to have to give in soon.
2: Well, he was crying out there, but he pushed the door open. Bless his heart, he got in. And
0: yeah,
2: anyway,
0: cats don't like closed doors.
2: I'm going to send you a video of all the things he can do. He does so many things. Art, I've rolled a ball to him, and he rolls it back to me sometimes. And then he's fickle. You know, it depends on if he's in the mood.
0: Oh,
2: if he's in the mood, he'll come up to me, and he wants me to open all the drawers and all the doors so he can show me he can close them.
0: Yeah,
2: if he's in the mood.
0: I completely understand. Mine do the same thing. One of them will play ball with me and bat the ball back to me, and I'll just, and you know, in the bathtub. They love the bathtub. So to them, that's, you know, that's fun time. When I go in near the bathtub, they all line up, five of them, well, four of them anyway, all four line up, and they play ball. That's all there is to it. And they will run into the bathroom if they have determined that I'm in a mood to play ball with them. Cats are very, what's the right word? They're very discriminating, and I think that's why a lot

0: people don't have much to do with them because they don't realize the subtle discriminating qualities of a cat. And I don't want to get into a dog versus cat thing because it's endless, but cats are rather more discriminating. East of the Rockies, you're on the air. Hello.
1: Hello, Art.
0: Hi.
1: What a delight to speak with you again. Spoke with you a whole bunch of years ago, and it was a delight then, too.
0: Uh-huh.
1: I do believe that there is a way that we can manifest a peace-oriented world. I really do. I think that we're going to be going through whatever challenges. I mean, we're in the midst of all of these challenges. We're going to go through them no matter what. But there are ways. And one is, it's a multifaceted thing. The first part is to first recognize and acknowledge that 500 years ago, there was an invasion on this part of the earth. And I think it was not necessarily only across the seas.
0: An invasion?
1: An invasion.
0: Yeah, are you talking about an alien invasion?
1: Yeah.
0: Mm.
1: Yeah.
0: Years ago.
1: Well, you know, it certainly it came from across the seas. I mean, the people who were living here 500 years ago and for much time before that were people who recognized that the earth was here, that we were interconnected with it.
0: Mm-hmm.
1: And they were not all perfect people either, but they recognized that there was that we had to take care of everything, take care of it for the next seven generations.
0: Well, we're not doing a real good job at the moment.
1: No, we're certainly not.
0: And with regard to peace, dear lady, a lot of people, of course, have promulgated the idea of mass consciousness directed toward peace. What I worry about, and I know this may seem silly to you, I have now concluded and firmly believe that directed mass consciousness absolutely does work, but it doesn't always work as intended. So it could be, for example, that you would want you would study and just concentrate and go into all kinds of, you know, we could have millions of people concentrating on peace, and then it could all get turned around on us. I mean, there could be a big nuclear war, and then there'd be peace. Pieces. All I'm trying to say is that somehow, without knowing exactly what we're doing in directing mass consciousness, I really am concerned that we would do the wrong thing. I think we need to do investigation, very heavy investigation, into this area, and then begin to tentatively explore. West of the Rockies, you're on the air. Hi.
2: Hey, Art. Hi. I think, first of all, you're absolutely right. We're not smart enough to do mass consciousness
0: stuff
2: yet.
0: Not yet. Not yet.
2: We just are not that clever. I have a bird story.
0: Fire away.
2: Okay. I was, it was one morning I was sleeping, and I heard this noise outside my window, and it was the most god-awful. What the hell is that?
0: Kind of noise, yes.
2: Oh, my God, you know? And it wouldn't stop. I thought, is it a rusty door? Is it, you know, I mean, what is this?
0: Mm-hmm.
2: I look out, and there's this goose.
0: A goose?
2: A goose.
0: Now, that is unusual.
2: Art.
0: Yeah.
2: This thing is just cackling away at me, right? And it won't shut up.
0: Uh-huh.
2: And I want to sleep. So I get up. I go outside. The goose. I was living in a trailer, so you know you can hear people walking inside the trailer. The goose followed me. He was waiting in front of my front door when I went out, and just started cooing at me, Art. And I thought, what is this?
0: Yeah.
2: And when I was a kid, my brother and I were feeding geese at a pond, and my brother got his hand too close to the goose's mouth with popcorn, and damn near took his hand off. So I'm scared of the goose, right? But before I know it, this goose has got his neck wrapped around my leg, and he's got his wing up, and he's patting me on the bottom.
0: Patting you on the bottom?
2: He is, and it's a true story. This is a true story.
0: So this goose just wanted a gander.
2: Adam, you know what? That's the truth. I found out he was widowed. The people who owned him ate his mate.
0: Oh, man.
2: And he decided that I was it. And he hung around for months and months and months
0: really,
2: and months.
0: Really well.
2: Followed me around. It was, and you know what, Art? It was one of the darkest, most miserable periods of my life. And I think if it hadn't been for that goose to give me some sort of wonder and awe at life, I might not be here.
0: That's a remarkable story. There's something about these feathered friends of ours, some sort of something, and I'll put it all together in my mind yet, but I'm telling you.
2: You know, there's something that I've heard about called the secret language of the birds. Do you know anything about that?
0: No, I don't. It's, you know what? It's something that I think I'll, if I'm able to, if I can find a guest on the subject, I'll explore it.
2: Oh, I would love that, because it's one of the most, I mean, I've done a Google on it before, and it's this heavy, mystical thing, but it's fascinating.
0: Oh, I couldn't agree more. Thank you very, very much for your call. I couldn't agree more. There is something about birds, and they're harbingers. I believe they're harbingers, and not just of the negative necessarily, although that has been my experience thus far, but they're definitely harbingers. I've seen them depicted. Remember Captain Trips? They used birds in that way. A lot of movies have used birds in that way, right? International Line, you're on the air. Good morning. Well, if I push the button, you are. Now you're on the air. Hi.
3: Good morning, Art.
0: Good morning.
3: It's Jeff calling. I live about 80 miles north of Toronto.
0: Welcome.
3: I haven't spoken with you for about a year now, but, by the way, I live with 7 felines, so I completely concur with your feeling with regards to them. Pinball is my favorite. He just loves to sleep in the...
0: I wouldn't have done this, sir, except, I don't know, I'm just a soft touch.
3: Oh, I know. Art, the reason why I wanted to call tonight, I wanted to share with you a rather extraordinary mysterious murder that took place either 2 weeks ago tonight or tomorrow morning in Mexico, in the Yucatan Peninsula. There was a couple who had gone down to a resort from a small town north of Toronto to celebrate their daughter's upcoming wedding, which was going to be taking place on the 22nd of February. And on the Monday morning, they were everybody had congregated for breakfast. The parents weren't there. The staff went up and found the two people had their throats slit.
0: Wow.
3: Yes.
0: Why are you telling me this?
3: Well, it has now turned into a rather international incident.
0: I would imagine.
3: Because what has happened is that immediately, the damnedest thing is that nobody was questioned. The first thing that happened, the blood stains and everything that were in the hallways coming from the room were cleaned up. And the federales immediately said that there is no way that it was done by any locals, that it must have been a professional hit. People who had been down in at this resort for a previous wedding a couple of days earlier, they left and flew back here to Canada, and now we've got these two single mums from a place called Thunder Bay who are now being fingered as the most likely perpetrators of this hit.
0: All right, well I'm going to hold it right there because it sounds like a case that is still being, you know, in the investigation stage, and I'm not so sure that I want to proceed with that line of a discussion. I'm very sorry to hear about that, of course. And, you know, you do take your chances when you go to a foreign country. Americans really have to remember that other countries are a bit more dangerous than America is. Other countries don't have quite the same rights as we are used to here in America. I think a lot of Americans who have not traveled think or feel that these rights are kind of universal. Let me tell you, they're not. And you can get in an awful lot of trouble in a foreign country without any recourse, as you would have here in America. So check into the laws of wherever you go. It can be dangerous. West of the Rockies, you're on the air. Hi.
4: Good morning, Art. Or, well, actually, it's not morning there, is it yet?
0: Well, that's all right. I think of most of it as morning anyway. What's up, sir?
4: Well, I was just wondering. This is Thomas from Alaska. And when you first moved to Pahrump, did you go off-grid or anything like that?
0: I'm off-grid now, sir.
4: You are.
0: In other words, I have the capability to be hooked up to the grid. That's here. But, no, I'm off-grid. I've got solar and wind power.
4: Yeah, that's what I thought. I thought you had mentioned that years ago when I was listening to the show one night. I'm about ready to move a hop, skip, and a jump away from you over to Flagstaff, and I was just wondering if you have any good leads on how to get started into solar and wind power.
0: Well, you're going to have to contact, you're going to have to start to do some research, and the best thing you can do is get on the web.
4: Oh, I've been doing that quite a bit.
0: Yeah, and begin to investigate the cost of solar panels. Begin to investigate, be very careful when you get to the inverters you're going to use, assuming that you're going to use the power instead of selling it back. Is that correct?
4: Yes.
0: Uh-huh. So if you're going to use the power, you've got to be very careful about the inverters you get. You want to get true sine wave inverters, and if you get the right ones, and I don't want to, you know, give a company name here, but if you get the right ones, you'll have better power. A more pure sine wave, better for your equipment, you know, like CD players and that kind of thing, than the power company could ever deliver to you in a million years.
4: Now, the sine wave, that's the nice round wave and not a square wave?
0: Well, a sine wave is exactly that, sir, a sine wave. But what I'm saying is the purity of the power that you'll get will exceed that which the local power company can deliver to you many times. It'll be kind of dirty. There'll be some, type interruptions very quick that's bad for electronics. So if you get the right inverters, you will enjoy very pure power indeed. Wildcard line, you're on the air. Hi. Hello?
5: Art.
0: Yes.
5: Yes, I'm sorry. How's my connection, okay?
0: Well, so far.
5: Okay. A few years back, I remember it was a Thursday night. It was Thanksgiving Eve. And you had on the attorney that was trying to prove that the government was involved in those triangles.
0: Oh, yes.
5: Well, I'm heading through New York City, and I'm looking up, and here is the lights coming out. It's like foggy, like maybe 100 feet, 200 feet up. It was like low visibility. The triangle's coming at me. Well, the light is coming at me, and to my right, another light is coming at me. Now, this is really weird because I'm saying this liner is very low.
0: Now, this is New York City?
5: New York City.
0: Okay.
5: I'm on 95 South going towards the Cross Bronx.
0: Okay.
5: That's where you slow down to about 35, 40 miles an hour.
0: Right.
5: And there was a low cloud cover. Excuse me, I'm a little nervous. I'm speaking fast. Anyways, I see this very large. It's one light, and then it breaks into three. And to my right, I see another light, and I'm saying these two, whatever they are, they're going to hit. These, you know, the lights are almost intersecting.
0: Yes.
5: And the light to my right stops, and it's a helicopter, and your huge triangular shape with three lights underneath goes right underneath it.
0: Huh.
5: The light shine. It's going about 30, I would say like, seemed like 30 miles an hour.
0: Very, very much like what I saw.
5: And it was in, you know, New York City.
0: Yeah, well, that's the other odd thing, isn't it? I mean, there you've got a city full of millions and millions of people. But more so in New York than perhaps anywhere else, people don't look up, sir. If you're in New York, you know, you're looking at what's directly ahead of you, you're looking down the street, you're looking at a million different things, but you're
5: Absolutely.
0: Not looking up.
5: And there's a lot of, this is pre-9/11, of course.
0: Yeah.
5: But this is very low, and I'm saying to myself, what is this guy doing? And then I see the other one coming towards it, and that's what caught my eye. The two lights were coming together because there's a lot of air traffic around the city.
0: Sure.
5: And I just thought that was very strange. And, of course, the ironic thing is that you were speaking with, I think, Peter Gerstmann, his name is.
0: Yes, Peter.
5: And that was just strange. I thought I'd relate that story to you.
0: All right. Well, I very, very much appreciate it. As I mentioned earlier, in an Orthodox Hindu setting, he then, amazingly, I mean, what a change, graduated from Harvard University and then went on to medical school. He spent 30 years as a thoracic and cardiovascular surgeon. Holy mackerel. Then following his retirement from surgery, he retrained in psychiatry. He's published fairly extensively, both in the fields of medicine and theology. In 97, he was ordained by the traditional rites in the Roman Catholic Church. At present, he teaches and maintains a small practice in psychiatry, mostly dealing with problems involving the interface between religion and psychiatry. That alone should be interesting. So all kind, and apparently he knew Father Malachi Martin. So in a moment, this should be quite

0: Father Malachi Martin became actually a close friend. Father Martin and I had many, many exchanges, not just those that were on the air, but very private exchanges. So I believe Father Kumaraswamy knew Father Martin. Is that correct? And welcome to the program.
1: Yes, it's very correct.
0: I see. Sir, how long did you know him, and how did you come to know him?
1: Well, he called me up one day because he liked a book I had published called The Problems of the New Mass, and he invited me to lunch.
0: No kidding.
1: And we developed a close friendship after that, and I would say that we probably had lunch or dinner every other week for the last 2 to 3 years of his life.
0: My goodness. Then perhaps you knew him even better than I did. I want to ask you this, and you feel free not to answer, but there was some controversy regarding his passing, Father. Do you have any comments or any knowledge about that?
1: Well, I do have some knowledge about it. In fact, I was with him in the hospital. He said that he had been knocked down by a demon, and he hit his head, and he had a hemorrhage. He was on anticoagulants.
0: Right.
1: And he had a brain hemorrhage from which he initially recovered, and then later had further hemorrhage and went into coma.
0: That's quite a remarkable story, and I had not heard previously that he felt that he was struck down by, well,
1: a demon.
0: A demon, yes. I really had not heard that.
1: Now, there's something even more interesting. He called me the night that this happened, because we often spoke on the phone.
0: Yes, sir.
1: And he told me that when he said Mass that day, it was Christ who was present and said it, and not him.
0: That's all quite remarkable. Wow.
1: He was a very incredible person.
0: He certainly was. Did he teach you? He, of course, did exorcisms. I noticed that your area code 203, I think that's probably up in New England, right?
1: Yes, in Connecticut.
0: In Connecticut, I thought so. So you were quite close, and I wonder if he got you involved in this exorcism business that he did so much of.
1: Well, he did, rather. Shortly after I was ordained, he sent me to exorcise a house. And I looked at him somewhat with askance. But he said, take your ritual. And he said, charge him for what it cost you to travel and go do it. And he was not the kind of person one refused to do what he said.
0: No. No, that's true.
1: That was my first experience with all this.
0: Well, I'm certainly going to ask you about that. But then he obviously was taking you under his wing.
1: Well, in many ways, not only with regard to exorcisms, but also with regard to the whole realm of the spiritual life.
0: He had some rather controversial views about the Vatican. In fact, he actually thought that the Vatican, that there was evil within the Vatican.
1: That's correct.
0: Yes, okay, you were aware of that.
1: Yes, indeed.
0: He also had knowledge of the third secret of Fatima.
1: Yes, he did. He told me that he was actually driving with John the 23rd, and John the 23rd in the car read the third secret and then passed it. He was in the back seat, and John the 23rd passed the secret back to him, and he read the secret. And then John the 23rd made him swear that he would not reveal it.
0: Well,
1: and as far as I know, he never did reveal it.
0: What he did say to me, though, Father, was that if you can imagine the very worst that it could be, it is worse than that.
1: Well, that much he would say.
0: That, and then, of course, the Vatican sort of released, although I don't for one second believe that they released the real McCoy, but they did release what they said was the third secret. And how do you feel about that?
1: Well, I think it's inconsistent with what Maliki did say.
0: It certainly is.
1: And I also think it's inconsistent with the area in the apocalypse which Maliki referred to.
0: I think it
1: was chapter 7 to 13, he said, had much of the information that was in the letter, and it's inconsistent with that, too.
0: Chapters 7 through 13?
1: I think that's what he said.
0: Mm-hmm. All right, let's go back to the exorcism that you did do. Were there any surprises for you in it? Did you feel or see or hear anything during this exorcism that you could tell us about?
1: Well, actually, it was pretty boring. I read the ritual, and someone who was very close to Maliki brought a statue of St. Michael, the archangel, which I blessed, which probably had more to do with the subsequent aspect of the story, because I met the individual 3 years later, and they said that it was very successful.
0: Well, I'm sure Father Malachi knew what he was doing.
1: Oh, that he did.
0: Have you done other exorcisms? Have you ever been involved in an exorcism like some of the ones that Father Martin described?
1: Well, yes, maybe not quite as intense. You know, there are exorcisms and exorcisms, but I have assisted with exorcisms which were done by Bishop McKenna,
0: mm-hmm.
1: and probably as many as 30 of them.
0: Wow.
1: In addition to which, Maliki's what you call her? I hate to call her a housekeeper, but whatever.
0: A very protective individual. I've spoken to that person.
1: Right.
0: Yes.
1: When Maliki got called, she would refer them to me because she was trying to be protective to Maliki.
0: Of course, she was very protective.
1: And I would either see or interview the person, and then go and discuss it with Maliki when I saw him.
0: I see.
1: So, in a way, you might say I learned a great deal from him.
0: How many others, Father, are there like you and like Father Malachi who are doing the kind of exorcisms that you have done? How many individuals like that are there around? Do you have any idea?
1: I would say they're very, very few and far between, because most people don't really believe in the devil, and they certainly don't believe in exorcisms.
0: Well, let's talk about that a little bit. You're quite right. Most people don't believe in an entity, the devil, or in evil. What is the nature of evil?
1: Wow, that's the $64 million question.
0: Mm-hmm.
1: I don't know how I can answer that.
0: Well, can you answer this? Is there an entity behind evil? Do you believe there's an entity behind evil, many evil actions?
1: Well, I think there's no question that Satan is alive and well, if I can use the colloquial expression. And As a Catholic, I certainly am obliged to believe in the reality of the fact that Satan is around and does influence people.
0: and you have observed this, and then gone on to exorcism. The exorcisms that you did and Father Malachi did, were these authorized exorcisms by the Catholic Church, or were they sort of, I don't know what the right word is, but decisions made by Father Malachi without the usual, you know, church procedure for authorizing it?
1: Well, the reason why the church requires a bishop's permission is simply because they don't want people going off who are immature, who are seeking after sensations and
0: yes.
1: so forth.
0: Yes.
1: And so usually the bishop will appoint, under normal circumstances, a mature priest who is also holy. Now, Malachy first was involved with exorcisms when he was in Cairo. An exorcism was being carried on by a priest, and his assistant had got sick. And this priest called Malachy up and said, "Would you mind assisting?"
0: Mm-hmm.
1: So Malachy did that, and shortly after that, he was back in Rome, and he told me, he said, "I knew nothing about this aspect of things. It was not taught to me in the seminary." And so I began to study it and investigate it with various exorcists in Rome.
0: Now, that's, if I may stop you, he said he was taught nothing about it in seminary. Would that be true of you also?
1: That would certainly is true of me, yes. And
0: wow.
1: It's true, actually, I would say, of most priests.
0: That's a wow, because, Father, it just seems as though, you know, in being a servant of God, you would have to be aware of the devil. You'd have to be aware. Certainly, it's written about, it's understood, it's part of the Catholic religion, and so why would it not be covered in seminary? Why not, I wonder?
1: Well, I think it's a fact that the majority of priests, even traditional priests, know very little about the field, and I think in a certain sense want to keep away from it because, you know, it can be a little scary to deal with these things.
0: Very scary, but still, it's so, I don't know, in some way, intimately involved. You know, I guess I don't get it. I don't get it.
1: I agree with you, but you know, there's so much for a priest to learn in the seminary that it's very easy for a certain area to be neglected, and this is one that often is. And I think your comments are very appropriate. Because,
0: well, I'm going to ask stupid questions, Father. I'm not a Catholic, so I'm probably going to ask stupid questions. But that did amaze me that in seminary you would not cover that which you're trying to stay away from, that which essentially is the enemy, that which that just astounds me. That's all.
1: Well, it's particularly important because Malachy felt that the incidence of possession had gone up some 800%
0: right.
1: In the New York area.
0: That's correct.
1: And that even makes it more important that people who are functioning as priests should know what they're doing.
0: Father, do you concur with that?
1: With the increase?
0: Yes.
1: Oh, yes, I do.
0: You do?
1: I think all this pedophilia and homosexuality that we're seeing is all part and parcel of that.
0: Certainly, pedophilia is, to me, clearly evil. Clearly evil. I'm not so sure about homosexuality. I'm honestly not. There may be a genetic reason that people become homosexual. It seems to me that homosexual people are able to experience what they call real love, and while it's certainly not my cup of tea, I don't feel the same evil connected with that, as I do with pedophilia.
1: Well, let me comment about the genetic origins of homosexuality.
0: Go right ahead.
1: There is absolutely no proof, despite tremendous efforts to find such, that such exists. And the main objection to the claim is that if there is a genetic aspect to it, then homosexuality would die out because, by and large, they don't reproduce.
0: Well, of course, that is correct. They don't reproduce. So
1: if there's a genetic factor,
0: that's a good point.
1: They would die out.
0: It's a good point, I suppose, unless the genetic transmission is, you know, like much genetics, it skips, hops and skips generations, that kind of thing. So it could be carried in a family. I don't know. I don't.
1: Certainly
0: quite...
1: not a politically correct area to get into.
0: No, but if it's what you believe, that's fine. We're here to let people present what they believe, and you clearly feel that homosexuality is evil.
1: Well, that would be my opinion. Yes.
0: Yeah. Well, that's fine.
1: It certainly has not received the approval of the Catholic Church.
0: No, although there continues to be quite a bit of petitioning for it.
1: Well, you can't petition for the Church to change its teachings, at least if its teachings are true.
0: Well, then how come people can eat fish now?
1: Well, that's a discipline. That's not a matter of truth.
0: Okay. All right, Father, this is going to be, I can tell, very, very interesting.

0: once again, Father Kumaraswamy. Welcome back, Father.
1: May I make a minor correction?
0: You may.
1: You said you called me an exorcist. Now, I should like to make it clear that because of my age and health, I no longer am doing any exorcisms.
0: I understand. All right. What is your age, if we might ask?
1: I'm 76.
0: 76. All right. All right. I would also like to sort of relay something onto you. As I do the program, Father, I get these little computer messages from listeners, you know, mm-hmm. as it's going along. They can send them. And one of them that I've got here says, from James in, let's see, Toronto, Canada. He says, Art, the statement from your guest that homosexuality is evil is just plain hurtful and mean. I'm a gay man, and I don't remember choosing my sexuality, and I go about my life treating others with dignity and respect. How can love be evil? I kind of agree with that, Father. How can love, even if it's something that I might not agree with or the church might not agree with, but if it's love, how can that be evil? I'd like to understand that myself.
1: Well, love is dependent upon the will, and one can love bad things as well as good things, so that not all love is to be necessarily approved. Now, I certainly insist that I would treat a homosexual with dignity and with respect. That doesn't mean that I necessarily would approve of his lifestyle.
0: Yes.
1: As a Catholic priest, I am obliged to adhere to the teaching of the Church, and as such, I cannot give approval to the lifestyle. But
0: so,
1: as for treating a homosexual without dignity and respect, that would also be against my religion.
0: So the Church, then, is the last word on this?
1: It would be, for me, the last word on pretty much everything.
0: All right, Father. With that in mind, in the Bible, what would you quote in the Bible to uphold your point of view, or the Church's point of view with regard to homosexuality? Is there anything specific that you would?
1: There are passages in Scripture. I can't quote them off the top of my head, but there are passages both in the Old and the New Testament that speak against homosexuality, and the whole. But I should also emphasize, because in my book on the destruction of the human of the Christian tradition, there is a chapter that deals with Scripture, and it also deals with what's called tradition. So, for a Catholic, one is not entirely dependent upon Scripture. One also depends upon the traditional teachings of the Church, which are found outside of Scripture.
0: Yes, Father. The destruction of the Christian tradition is indeed the title of your book, The Destruction of the Christian Tradition. Can you give me a capsule view of what you mean by the destruction?
1: Well, in essence, I think the Christian tradition, which includes Scripture, has been under attack for the last 300 years, and it has been all but destroyed. It cannot be completely destroyed because it speaks to the truth, and you can't destroy the truth. But certainly the ordinary way in which the Church presents itself has been drastically changed, and ever since Vatican II, which is also discussed in the destruction of the Christian tradition. Ever since then, the kind of destructive forces have been, as it were, officially put into the middle of the Church.
0: Wow. Again, kind of in agreement then with Father Martin.
1: Yes, I would say that we were in full agreement about almost everything.
0: Well, I've heard stories that, for example, at one time, reincarnation was embraced by the church as what occurred, and that a certain council, Nicaea, I believe it was, virtually erased that from scripture. Is that true?
1: Well, I certainly think that reincarnation is not a Catholic belief, mm-hmm. even though I'm told that at certain polls, that as many as a third of Catholics believe in it. Actually, reincarnation is, strictly speaking, not even a Hindu belief, though there are many people in India who do believe in reincarnation.
0: Mm-hmm.
1: In fact, also I would add that there's nothing in the Quran about reincarnation. So I think that even the word was hardly in use in the English language 300 years ago.
0: Can you trace the origins of it at all?
1: Well, mostly it is the spiritualists who have talked about reincarnation rather than the theologians. And spiritualism kind of believes that they believe the soul evolves and grows and goes through various reincarnations until somehow or other it gets to that stage where it becomes one with something or another. But
0: one with something or another. That's kind of an odd thing for a priest to say, with something or another.
1: I don't know what reincarnated souls eventually get to.
0: I see.
1: But from a very orthodox Hindu point of view, the last thing in the world one would want to do is be reincarnated. And also, if you can be reincarnated in something higher, you can also be reincarnated in something lower.
0: That's a point I hadn't considered. You always think up. Most people always think up, I guess. So, yes, I suppose one could be reincarnated and be very disappointed.
1: I think, actually, it's interesting. Max Müller, who mistranslated a passage, talked about being reincarnated as a cockroach.
0: Mm-hmm. Well, the last survivors, they say. So, when you write about something as controversial as the destruction of the Christian tradition, how do your colleagues respond? What kind of response have you had?
1: Well, I can tell you that the first edition, which I put out, 25 years ago, I was told by the bishop's associate that they were going to put me under interdict.
0: What is that?
1: That means that no Catholic can associate with me.
0: Uh-huh.
1: However, at that time I was in the practice of surgery, and I said that would be restraint of trade.
0: Oh, really?
1: And so the issue was dropped at that point.
0: Restraint of trade? In other words, no Catholic could come to you for surgery.
1: Right.
0: Oh, my gosh. And while we're here, we'll come back to this, but while we're here, you have gone through in your life such an odd group of transitions that I really do have to ask about that from Orthodox.
1: See, I've had many reincarnations in this life.
0: Yes, very good. From Hindu to medical school to 30 years in surgery really rough surgery, thoracic and cardiovascular, rough stuff, and then into the priesthood. That just seems so non sequitur. I don't know. It's how did this happen to you?
1: Well, I don't know if I can answer that. Things just happened.
0: Yeah, I'll say. Most doctors, I interview a lot of scientists, father and doctors, and I must tell you that they lean more toward, frankly, not even a belief in God.
1: Well, actually, probably 50% of scientists do believe in God. There have been all kinds of statistical studies, and, you know, I think we all believe in something. You know, when I was actively in practice, they used to call me a believer and themselves unbelievers. And that's not really true. They all believed in all kinds of things.
0: Yes, but there's something about science and medicine that seems to have so many scoffing at religion in general. I'm not sure what it is. I guess it, you know, science is being able to prove things, absolutely being able to conclusively, scientifically, put your hand on it, prove it, here's this and here's why it is, and we can do the math and we can figure it out, and of course religion is none of that, it's faith.
1: Well, certainly religion requires faith, but I think that it also follows from a certain amount of common sense.
0: Give me the common sense part of it. Why is it common sense to have faith?
1: For one thing, I think every human being has something in him that distinguishes between truth and falsehood, between reality and unreality.
0: I agree.
1: Between what's good and what's bad.
0: I agree.
1: And, you know, we can't measure that. We can't put our finger on it. We can't look and see what the DNA has. So there is something, as it were, that deals with the mystery of life. Science cannot produce life. It can certainly work with life and change things.
0: Good point.
1: But there are things that science cannot speak to. And I think that the confusion is that that some scientists want everything to be something they can measure.
0: That's correct.
1: And there are things in life, like love, which can never be really measured.
0: Well, if we could measure it, then we'd know if the love that this homosexual gentleman claims to have for his mate is the same quality of love that a man might have for his wife. And if we could measure it and be sure it was the same, then I don't know how it could be evil.
1: Well, if we could measure it and we're sure it was the same, then I think you would have an argument against it being evil.
0: Aha.
1: I don't know how you'd go about measuring love.
0: Oh, I don't either. I don't either. There was a movie which gave me a great line, and I will usually line somebody up for the duck shoot by asking them, you know, when we're talking about matters of faith and things like that, I will ask them, do you love your mother? Well, of course, the answer is yes, and then I respond by prove it. Prove it. Well, you can't prove you love because you just can't.
1: Oh, I agree with you.
0: So
1: that's the problem of dealing with someone who says that they love something. I think Augustine speaks about the fact that some people love cockfights, and that you can love something that's not good. Now, of course, someone will immediately say, "Oh, cockfights are wonderful."
0: Father Malachi Martin frequently said to me, or one time at least, certainly said to me, that many people, many, many people, are what he called perfectly possessed. It was an idea that really resonated with me, that in essence they've made their deal with evil, whatever deal that is. They may have not said a word aloud. They did it quietly, within their own brains, and simply made a deal with the devil that they would be successful in life, that they would do well, they would get love, that whatever. And that deal is well in place and working, and he called them perfectly possessed and said he knew them when he passed them on the street.
1: Well, he did have the gift of discernment.
0: Yes.
1: And I can remember walking down the street with him one day when he said those two people who passed just were involved in a murder. And I kind of looked at him strangely and said,
0: wow.
1: Well, how do you know? And he said, oh, my angels told me. Because I think he was trying to deflect from any sense that he had particular abilities in this direction. But he did have the gift of discernment, which has come out in stories that people have told me about when he heard their confessions and so forth.
0: There is no question that he had some sort of gift. I wonder, and it's a strange thing to wonder, Father, but I wonder if, in fact, he did have a gift that some of us would call in the paranormal realm, but because of his background and because of his devotion to the church, he would just naturally attribute to something from God.
1: Well, I think he certainly had the ability to perceive things that we would normally call paranormal.
0: There you are. I mean, I could see that if you were in a conversation with somebody, you might discern that perhaps they were involved in something, you know, awful. But to just simply pass strangers on the street and discern that they were involved in a murder, Father, that's, you know, that's...
1: That's a little unusual. That's why I looked at him kind of strange. But I want to get back to the question you asked about perfect possession.
0: Possession, yes.
1: The issue here is one of the will and the freedom of the will. And to be perfectly possessed is someone who has knowingly and willingly given his will over mm-hmm. to Satan.
0: Yes.
1: Now, it's a very interesting thing that the will has a certain freedom, and this speaks to something, again, that cannot be measured. But even someone who is perfectly possessed, there is an element of freedom in the will so that he can go to a priest and say, look, I made a mistake. Please help me. So, but nevertheless, someone who willingly gives his will to Satan is obviously completely possessed by him, because complete possession implies the control of someone totally. And if you control the person's will totally, then you are, as it were, completely in the possession of the person who controls it.
0: Mm-hmm.
1: However, most people, complete possession is not that usual. Usually people are under attack, and they may be possessed or obsessed, and you know, it's a different situation than that sense of complete possession.
0: All right, Father, hold it right there. Including being a physician and doing surgery for 30 years, and now a Catholic priest. I've got a very good friend who works for the Intel Corporation. I'm not going to give his last name, but I happened to wander out, and he sent me a fax. Not many people have my fax number these days, but he faxed me. Don't know if I told you this, Art, but I went to lunch with Malachi Martin when I was in New York on Intel business about a year before his death. I'm still amazed he took the time to talk. I sent him a fax and introduced myself, mentioned I'd been a guest on your show, and he agreed to meet. Well, you might know who this is now. He was very gracious. I met him at his apartment. We went to a nice nearby restaurant on the Upper East Side where he lived, then went back to his place afterward and helped him a bit with a computer problem. I asked him twice about the third secret over lunch, but he nicely deflected the question, except he said it was very bad news. He spent a great deal of time talking about his displeasure with the local New York church hierarchy and how the current church had strayed from the old traditional mass. We'll ask about that

0: And I'll tell you, the phones here are absolutely going berserk. So obviously there are many with questions. Maybe at the bottom of the hour, we'll try and start early on the phones. Father Kumaraswamy, I'm sorry, I have such a problem with your name. Kumaraswamy, is that the correct way
1: to
0: say it?
1: Beautiful.
0: Kumaraswamy, okay, well.
1: No problem.
0: Sorry, it's a tough one. So you would agree with that, the old traditional mass has strayed?
1: Well, I wouldn't use the word strayed. I'd be inclined to use that it's the new mass is a joke.
0: Is a joke?
1: It's no mass at all. And let me take just a second to point out that the reason for the increase of evil activity is related to everything that I speak of in my book on the destruction of the Christian tradition. It also has a whole chapter on why the new mass is...
0: Well, you said a joke.
1: Well, it's a very dubious validity.
0: All right, if you can, Father, I'm a non-Catholic. Give me an idea of why it's strayed so far that it's a joke. That's a very strong and controversial statement, probably going to get you in trouble.
1: Well, that probably will, but nevertheless, just consider the fact that the new mass does not use the words that Christ specified should be used in the consecration of the host. They've changed the words of Christ. Now, for anyone who believes that Christ was both the way and the truth, to change his words takes a lot of chutzpah.
0: Chutzpah.
1: Just to use a good Jewish word.
0: You don't stray away from controversy at all, do you?
1: Well, I guess I can't avoid it. The other thing about the new mass is that it's simply read as the history of the institution. You read this, it's like reading a story. And, you know, every time you read the scriptures and it talks about the Last Supper, that's not a mass. Real action, no real sacrifice in the new mass, and so the mass is just not effective in doing what it's meant to do.
0: And how did it get changed?
1: Well, I think that fundamentally, and I go into this in great detail in my book on the destruction of the Christian tradition, fundamentally, they decided they wanted to make one world religion. Now, Maliki spoke about this. He said that there were three major forces underlying much that's going on today. The desire for a one world economy, mm-hmm. the desire for a one world government,
0: yes.
1: and the desire for a one world religion.
0: Well, I'm not sure that you could have the others without having a one-world religion. So maybe that makes it all impossible.
1: Right. And this, of course, is the driving force under Vatican II, the Second Vatican Council, and it's the driving force of the whole talks about the Last Supper. That's not a mass. Real action, no real sacrifice in the new mass, and so the mass is just not effective in doing what it's meant to do.
0: And how did it get changed?
1: Well, I think that fundamentally, and I go into this in great detail in my book on the destruction of the Christian tradition, fundamentally, they decided they wanted to make one world religion. Now, Maliki spoke about this. He said that there were three major forces underlying much that's going on today. The desire for a one world economy, mm-hmm. the desire for a one world government,
0: yes.
1: and the desire for a one world religion.
0: Well, I'm not sure that you could have the others without having a one-world religion. So maybe that makes it all impossible.
1: Right. And this, of course, is drive

0: eventually they decided they wanted to make one world religion. Now, Maliki spoke about this. He said that there were three major forces underlying much that's going on today. The desire for a one-world economy, the desire for a one-world government, and the desire for a one-world religion.
1: Well, and, I'm not sure that you could have the others without having a one-world religion. So maybe that makes it all impossible.
0: Right. And this, of course, is the driving force under Vatican II, the Second Vatican Council, and it's the driving force of the whole new church, which is, in a certain sense, no longer the Catholic Church. And they will sacrifice everything for the sake of this unity.
1: Wow.
0: And this I go into, as I say, in considerable detail in the destruction of the Christian tradition, giving you just an example. They have virtually destroyed the apostolic succession and the making of bishops, which of course means that the priests in the new church are not priests.
1: I think you're in big trouble.
0: I probably am. But as far as I'm concerned, they're simply not priests. And
1: right.
0: I think that this has a lot to do with the increase of evil. Because
1: Let's since you're willing to deal with such controversy and we're talking about evil, then let's talk about some evil. Father, in your church, there has been a tremendous amount, or so it would seem, of pedophilia. And pedophilia, Father, has been covered up, I think it's been proven, again and again and again by the church. You perhaps might want to comment on that.
0: Well, I think a great deal of it has to do with the fact that the clergy are not saying a valid Mass. If you consider the fact that when you say a true Mass, that is the Tridentine Mass, you are opening your soul, your very being, to what comes from above. When you say a false Mass, you're playing with rituals, but you're not opening yourself to what is above. You're opening yourself to what is below.
1: Wow.
0: I would like to tell you a very interesting story. I had a young girl who was possessed, and actually Maliki was the one who saw her and made this diagnosis. I had been treating her as having schizophrenia, and other psychiatrists had treated her for various diagnoses, but I became suspicious. In any event, she said to me one day, "You don't understand pedophilia." And I was somewhat taken aback because, after all, I'm the expert. And so I said to her, "Well, tell me, what don't I understand?" And she said, "The joy of pedophilia is the destruction of innocence." And I found that a very striking statement.
1: I do, too. Pedophilia is the destruction of innocence. I think that's certainly accurate.
0: Yes.
1: How frequently, Father, do you think that schizophrenia is misdiagnosed? How frequently, and I've asked others this, I have an intense curiosity about it. I mean, what do we know? We're, in quotes, normal people, and we look at these people who are talking to somebody or others or listening to voices or all of the rest of it, and we automatically label them, of course, as schizophrenics or crazy. But how many do you suppose might be misdiagnosed and actually might be possessed?
0: Well, I can say this, that we know that probably 1% of the population has schizophrenia. This seems to be true across all nations. But the question of distinguishing schizophrenia from a given possessed person can be very tricky.

0: And there is a certain amount of writing in the literature about that. If such a person gets an exorcism, no one is going to be harmed by an exorcism. The idea that it's going to give people trauma is just an old wives' tale. So that if one cannot actually and with certainty distinguish, one would certainly say in charity that one should try an exorcism. But at the same time, it used to be true in psychiatric hospitals that when a priest would come in carrying the Blessed Sacrament and walk through a ward, maybe to give someone the last rites,
1: yes,
0: usually one or two people would go absolutely berserk and want to attack the priest. In cases like that, one had to say that perhaps these were possessed people rather than schizophrenic.
1: Got it.
0: But we don't see that anymore. First of all, priests don't come and give extreme unction anymore because extreme unction has been eliminated by the new church.
1: What?
0: Extreme unction has been eliminated by the new church.
1: When did that happen?
0: Oh, quite a while back. I couldn't give you the exact date.
1: Then what exactly is done by a priest when he visits a person passing away or who has just passed away? What is it they do?
0: They won't come anymore if the person isn't alive. They refuse to come. They say, we no longer are obliged to come for someone who's dead.
1: Father,
0: I found this out. I was working in the emergency room. I had someone come in from a car accident, and I didn't realize that things had changed this much. And the person, we were working on him, and he died. And so I called the priest, and the priest said to me, is he breathing? Is he alive? And I said, no, he just died. He said, well, we don't come for people who are dead. And
1: Father, my wife recently died.
0: I heard that, and I'm so sorry.
1: At any rate, just for the record, my wife was Catholic, of course. There was a priest there, and he did go in and give her last rites of some sort. And so I'm wondering what it is he did.
0: Well, they have what's called a blessing for the sick. And it's an old blessing.
1: But the sick would
0: be... They call it the last rites because people... You know, they're used to asking for the last rites, and they call it the last rites, but it's really a blessing for the sick.
1: I see. So that's changed as well.
0: Yes.
1: Yes, this is a lot of change, all right. You would obviously consider yourself to be a very conservative priest. Is that fair to say?
0: Well, I would simply say that I'm a Catholic priest, but according to the criteria of the church before the changes.
1: Would fundamentalist be a proper word?
0: Well, no, it's a little... I don't think there's any real need to characterize it beyond saying I'm just a traditional Catholic priest. The word traditional is almost redundant, but nevertheless... it does describe the fact that I adhere to the old rites and so forth.
1: Okay. Again, coming back to the church's problem with pedophilia and priests, Father, why does it appear to be, and I'm careful, I'm using the word appear to be, hitting the Catholic Church disproportionately hard as compared with the general population? And I don't have any stats to back me up on that, so I may be wrong, but it seems that way.
0: Well, I think it's because they are not using the sacraments because they're incapable of, as we say, confecting the sacraments.
1: So it's so far off course, Father, that in essence... The church and its representatives are being disproportionately having this visited upon them in some sort of vengeful act?
0: Well, I think, I don't know if it's being visited upon them, but I think they they seem to certainly be involving themselves in these acts. These acts require the acquiescence of their will. So I don't think it's visited upon them so much as the fact that they wish to do these things.
1: Well, but wait. These are things that you earlier classified as evil.
0: Yes.
1: So are these not the result of a larger evil impressing itself disproportionately on priests of the Catholic Church?
0: I think when you don't use the sacraments which Christ established in the way in which he established them, you open yourself up to evil influences.
1: Wow. So you are saying that there is an external evil that is visited upon those who open themselves to it. Fair?
0: Yes. Yes, I would put you. I think you could put it that way.
1: So you feel the Church has strayed that far, and
0: well, let me quote Malachy. He said, "The new Church is, in a sense, a dying institution. The Church itself is not dying. The Church is going underground, much like it did in the English Reformation. But the structure of the Church as we have known it, God is letting it die because it isn't working to save souls." That's almost a direct quote from Malachy.
1: Wow. He was really something. And so are you. And I wonder, you mentioned earlier sanctions that very nearly got you and the way you fought it. I would think with a lot of what you've said tonight that how can you be Catholic? How can they continue to allow you to be officially Catholic saying these things?
0: Well, in a certain sense, I think they would consider me not Catholic, and certainly I would not consider myself Catholic in the sense that I am in obedience to the situation going on in Rome.
1: Uh-huh.
0: In essence, for instance, the old Mass, though they cover it up with all kinds of linguistic games, but the old Mass is in essence forbidden.
1: Forbidden. Now that's another leap. Forbidden.
0: Right. I mean, they don't quite come out and say that. You try and get your local bishop to allow someone to say the old Mass.
1: And you can't do it?
0: It's almost impossible.
1: Almost impossible. And there could be consequences for a priest who would perform an old Mass?
0: Well, there are consequences for a priest who performs the old Mass. Now, I think I should mention that I believe that Ratzinger Benedict XVI will probably allow the old Mass to be said, but it's going to be said by priests who aren't ordained. And so it becomes, again, a kind of joke or smoke in our eyes.
1: You've said enough things to keep this audience going for 10 years. Trust me when I tell you our phones are going nuts. So, you know, what I would like to do is allow the audience to ask you questions. I think it'll be very, very interesting, Father.
0: I'd do my best.
1: All right, good. Then stay right where you are.

0: I think this will be very, very interesting. Father Kumaraswamy is going to take calls from the audience. He actually, when you get right down to it, the different accent, but, you know, he sounds a lot like Father Martin in most respects. Father, welcome back.
1: Thank you.
0: It'll be very interesting to see exactly.
1: Thank you for the compliment. I can't think of anyone I'd rather be sound like.
0: Yes. Well, not exactly sound like, but certainly.
1: He had a wonderful brogue.
0: Yes, but certainly the words that you say are very, very similar to his. And let's take some calls and see what happens. First time caller line, you're on the air with Father Kumaraswamy.
2: Hi, Art.
0: Hello.
1: Hello.
2: My name is, hi, Father Kumaraswamy. Basically wanted to, number one, offer a little bit of assistance into a demonstration on the existence of the devil. And, Art, I think that, at least as far as you have said before, I think you have a feeling that there is truly evil in the world, and there are evil people. Is
0: it
2: true?
0: It would seem so, yes.
2: And do you believe that there are different levels of evil?
1: Well, I think, yes, there are different levels of evil. And there are different levels of attacks by demons.
2: Well, and this was primarily for Art, just as a demonstration to him. But if there are different levels of evil and there are different levels of good, then there must be an ultimate evil and there must be an ultimate good.
1: Well, I think that's certainly true.
2: And then as far for Father Kumaraswamy, a question for you. Do you feel that there are some perfectly possessed people who may be in the Vatican and people who are in control of the destiny of the church?
0: All right. Oh, wow. Somehow I think you'll answer that.
1: Certainly there are. Certainly that's a strong possibility. I wouldn't want to mention any names as such.
0: I wouldn't want you to. So, obviously, it's more than a possibility, and obviously, you would be capable of naming names, yes?
1: Well, I think one could, but I would not,
0: thank
1: for legal
0: you.
1: Reasons, want to
0: I would
1: put my
0: sure.
1: neck in the noose.
0: Good for you. Wildcard line, you're on the air with Father Kumaraswamy.
3: Hi, Father, I have a question for you. I have been fascinated by spirit releasements and exorcisms for several years, over 20 now. And I have a question concerning women. I was raised a Catholic in a convent. I almost became a nun. And then I became a spiritual investigator and found out there was a whole lot out there I needed to know. And I went a route similar to yours, Buddhism, Hinduism, and I studied a lot of Judaism, Kabbalah, everything.
0: And?
3: And I want to know what your feelings are about women that perform spirit releasements or exorcisms.
0: Oh.
3: I have done these things in my lifetime because the Holy Spirit called me to do it, not because I sat out there and hung out a shingle. And it was ruthless.
0: All right, I've got it, and it's a very good question. Father, women doing the kinds of things this woman has done, your position on that?
1: Well, in general, we would want to get permission from a bishop to do this.
0: Mm-hmm.
1: And in general, we would discourage women from functioning as a priest.
0: Why?
1: Well, because the church has never had women priests, and even the Blessed Mother was not a priest. And so...
0: At the expense of repetitiveness, why?
1: Why?
0: Mm-hmm.
1: Because in a sense there is a hierarchy in spiritual matters. And... while God himself, in himself, may not have any sexual characteristics as such, certainly in his Son, our Lord, Jesus Christ, he is male, and he is the ideal priest, if you like. He's the priest of priests.
0: Right.
1: And insofar as the various functions of a priest involve conforming ourselves to him, then it seems inappropriate for women to function in this capacity, which does not mean that women cannot be as great a saint as anyone else. There's no restriction on the sanctity of women, but only on the function of women.
0: Now, let me stick my neck out and ask you if there is biblical support for that.
1: Oh, yes. For instance, the whole parts of, I think it's in Corinthians, where it speaks about the fact that a woman should not preach in public, and she should have her head covered. There's a great deal in Scripture about the role of women, but it's not to denigrate them. It's because women are different than men, and as such, they have different functions and different gifts.
0: Okay, here we go. East of the Rockies, you're on the air with Father Kumaraswamy.
4: Hello. Jim from Asheville,
0: yes,
4: New York.
0: Yes, sir.
4: Listening to you on WJTN out of Jamestown.
0: Yes.
4: And I just wanted to ask the Father if he agreed with this statement. I think it's very important that the love between two men or the love between two women is not evil. The love itself is not evil. It's when you bring sexuality into it is where the evil comes from.
0: Oh, how interesting.
4: Wondered what comments he had on that.
1: Well, if it's, I think that that's a good point.
0: Is it a good point? In other words, if there was love in the traditional way that we understand love, you know, which itself is an intangible, but there wasn't sexual consummation, you're saying then you would think of it, it would not be evil?
1: Well, certainly a man can love a man. Just as a father can love a child, or two friends can love each other, without bringing the sexual side into it. And I think that that would be perfectly legitimate. I had a tremendous love for Maliki. There was nothing sexual about it.
0: Mm-hmm. Okay, well, again, love, of course, is somewhat intangible. West of the Rockies, you're on the air with Father Kumaraswamy. Hi.
5: Yes, good evening, Father. Richard here from Las Vegas. Art, you're the best. I have a question, Father, about when the Bible was first constructed, I think it was the 3rd century, they picked from different books. I wonder what your feeling is about what they picked from and how they finally resolved it. Well, now they've resolved it, but how you feel about that resolution. And if I can make a quick comment, if we went back to a Latin Mass, I'd be out the door in a flash.
1: Well, I'm sorry you'd be out the door in a flash. I feel that way about the Novus Ordo.
5: Well,
1: anyway, getting back to your question,
0: yes,
1: I do discuss this as a chapter on Scripture in my book on the destruction of the Christian tradition. In the early part of the Church, early days of the Church, many different texts were read in the Church. And some of them were of questionable value. And at the Council of Carthage, which was a relatively small it's not an ecumenical council, but at the Council of Carthage in, I think, 793 or, I'm sorry, 390 or 370, around there, they went through all the various books and all the things that were read, and they picked out those that they were sure represented the teaching of Christ. And these became the New Testament?
5: Well, it seems to me that the New Testament is more like hearsay, where the Old Testament is more like the real thing.
1: Well, I don't see why you should consider it hearsay. I mean, this is a fact, a historically proven fact, that this is when the New Testament was put together.
5: Yeah, but weren't they gospels and writings of disciples who knew Jesus Christ, as opposed to things that he may have actually been alive and said?
1: Well, the problem was that there were heresies in those days, and they often would take a writing, say a writing attributed to one of the other apostles, and they would insert passages in it which were not acceptable. And so in order to be very careful to only have in the New Testament what was certain, they would eliminate things that were questionable.
0: Okay. Father Amy Melinda Wilson, you know what? I just read her whole name, and so now I'm not going to be able to do the well, yes, I will. What the heck? Amy says, the guest had me until he started talking about women and their roles. Women have been priests in shamanic religions for thousands of years, and even God is female in many of them because she's the creator and giver of life. How dare him be so sexist?
1: Well, first of all, I'm not sexist. I have the greatest respect for women. I mean, I think they're absolutely wonderful. Even though I am a celibate Catholic priest, I happen to have been married for some almost getting on to 60 years, and not quite, and I have great-great-grandchildren. So I have nothing but the greatest respect for my wife, and I look back at my daughter-in-law, and who has four children, and I am amazed at the virtues that she shows in the way of patience and love. I mean, this is not a sexist attitude on my part.
0: Okay. Some view it, though, as sexist on the church's part, as you well know.
1: That's a distortion. I think the church has always held women in the highest esteem because the Blessed Mother is the model of a perfect soul.
0: Yes, but when you were describing why really only a man can be a priest, there was a moment there where, I don't know, I heard that, you know, as I listened to you, I heard that women cannot rise to the level of faith to be able to preach.
1: I didn't say they cannot rise to the level.
0: Because Christ was male.
1: No, I didn't say they couldn't rise to that level.
0: Okay.
1: Many times women are much more saintly than men.
0: Saintly.
1: But because the priesthood depends upon trying our best to be Christ-like, it does involve...
0: maleness.
1: The male.
0: Okay. International Line, you're on the air with Father Kumaraswamy.
6: Yeah, Art, is that you?
0: That's me.
6: Hey, it's Michael calling from Minneapolis.
0: Yes, Michael.
6: Yeah, hey, Father, it's an honor to talk to you.
1: Yeah.
6: And I don't know if you know my uncle. He was on a council in the Vatican. He's a physician like yourself, and his name is Dr. Robert White.
0: Oh, my gosh.
6: And he just retired a little while ago, but he's a former neurosurgeon. Do you know who that is?
0: Father, do you know who this man is? He's a doctor who transferred, now you stop me if I'm wrong, but actually transferred heads.
6: On monkeys,
0: yes. He actually, I interviewed him.
6: Oh, did you?
0: Yeah.
6: I didn't know that.
0: Yeah, and I think I did. Yeah, I did. Or somebody that worked with him or something. Anyway, definitely he transferred heads of monkeys and from one monkey to another. And, in fact, these heads, the eyes blinked, the senses appeared to be working.
6: Yeah.
0: He successfully did that. Now, we're going to have to turn this into sort of a science.
6: Yeah, it's actually a question about the soul, actually, Art.
0: Fire away. Go ahead.
6: He did that experiment with monkeys for about 20 or 30 years. I think he did it probably a total of 10 times. And his goal, and he still is working on it, even though he's retired from surgery, but his goal is to have that done with humans. Because sometimes you have somebody who is brain dead, like Terry Schiavo, you know, the girl in Florida.
1: Mm-hmm.
6: And somebody who is dead from the neck down, who's paralyzed, like Christopher Reeve. And, his goal in science is to do, you know, it sounds so radical and horrible, but it's sort of like an organ transplant, but with the head. And so he got into a discussion, my uncle, with the Pope about where the soul resides. And it was my uncle's opinion that the soul is in the brain. And the Pope kind of looked at him and you know, kind of just gave him a look to my uncle. And
0: which Pope?
6: Pope John Paul.
0: Okay.
6: Yeah, and it's in the Reader's Digest, November 2002.
0: Wow.
6: Article, but about this interaction with the Pope. But you know, the Pope kind of, that's his domain about the soul. But I'm wondering if you have an opinion if the soul resides in the brain or where it resides.
1: Well, I do have an opinion that it resides within the human being.
6: Okay.
0: Not just the brain.
1: Located in the right or left hand or in the brain, I don't think I can do that.
6: Mm-hmm.
1: But I think in terms of transplanting heads, the real issue is, can you hook up the thousands of neurons in the spinal cord? And I'd like to know if any of these monkeys could scratch their backside.
0: No, I think the answer to that is no. If I recall correctly, their spinal cords, of course, were not attached. However, the head appeared to be functioning normally otherwise. Is that correct?
6: Yeah, that is correct. The longest he got, the best results he got with the transfer of heads was about 8 days.
0: That's quite a while.
6: It is.
1: Right, but it still did not involve connecting up the spinal cord.
0: Right.
1: And if you take Reese, for instance, a poor man, it would be the connecting up of the spinal cord which would have returned him to a functional state.
0: But he still seemed to have a soul.
1: Oh, yeah. And he did.

0: Once again, Father Kumaraswamy is my guest, and this is quite a controversial session. There's no question about it. Unfortunately, Father, we lost the caller who's a relative of Dr. White, but thinking about it sort of through the break, is there a possibility that the soul resides in the whole of the body?
1: I was going to say, thanks to the break, St. Thomas, following Aristotle, would certainly hold that the soul is within the whole body and not limited to the head. Furthermore, if we had someone come into the emergency room with massive head injury, we would still give him extreme unction because we don't know just where the soul is. There's no possibility that it's just limited to the head.
0: I wouldn't have thought so, having, as I said, thought about it during the break.
1: Right.
0: All right, fine. Let's keep going then. First-time caller line, you're on the air with Father Kumaraswamy.
2: Hello, my name is Rick. I'm from Wilmington, Delaware.
0: Yes, sir.
2: I wanted to ask you, do you feel that a few select people know the answer to when the end times are going to be?
0: Oh. I thought in the Bible it said, no man shall know, but what about it, Father?
1: Well, I didn't quite get the question.
0: Oh, the question was simple. It was, do you feel that there are a few select men on earth that know when the last days will be?
1: Well, I can tell you that the old church forbids anyone to give a date to that because I think simply on practical grounds, they got tired of people saying the world's going to end on such and such a time, and the world went on existing after that time.
0: Yes, but his question, I believe, went to whether there is, in fact, any man on earth, within the church or out, that would have actually know that information.
1: I would rather doubt it.
0: Okay. We all know that the Catholic Church maintains extensive archives below the Vatican. Is that true?
1: Mm-hmm.
0: Are there many things down there, Father, that would surprise us?
1: Well, I can't say because I've never been down there.
0: Good answer. Do you suspect there are many things down there that would surprise us?
1: Well, I suspect there are many things we don't know. I'm not so sure they would be surprising.
0: Let me put it differently then, again. Do you think that if there was information out there that as the millennia have passed, Father, that would point away from a Catholic belief or would be evidence that would point away from a Catholic belief that the Church would obtain it and sequester it and not make it public?
1: Well, I think the Church will sometimes sequester things and not make it public, simply because it's concerned about souls, it's concerned about privacy. For instance, if one does an exorcism, one cannot reveal that one has done it. One cannot reveal the person. You may talk
0: right.
1: about the details.
0: Right.
1: But it falls under the seal of confession.
0: Oh, I'm certain it would, yes. All right. Wildcard line, you're on the air with Father Kumaraswamy. Hello?
1: Yes, hello.
0: Wildcard line, are you there?
3: Can you hear me?
0: I can barely hear you.
3: I'm sorry about that.
0: Okay.
3: Didn't Father Martin say that there was a, before he passed away, that there was a really bad problem with homosexuality in the Catholic Church? And Father, wouldn't the John Jay report that 81% of the sexual abuse cases in the Catholic Church were homosexual in nature? Don't we have a major problem? Isn't the scandal homosexual in nature? And do you have any information with the mysterious death of Father Minkler and Coons of the Albany and Madison Diocese?
1: I don't have any information about that. It is true that Father Malachy did speak of the problem of homosexuality long before it was recognized as even a problem.
0: Okay. East of the Rockies, you're on the air with Father Kumaraswamy.
4: Yes. Is this me, Art?
0: It's you.
4: Okay. I didn't hear you say East Coast or East of the Rockies. Father, I'm Catholic. I used to go to Mass every day. I moved to this small town in Wisconsin, and the priest doesn't even know the order of the Mass. I mean, sometimes he'll... I don't like the new Mass either, but sometimes he'll consecrate the body and not, or the blood and not the bread, and or vice versa. And so I just quit going.
1: I think you were wise.
4: I still pray. I do the rosary every day and a bunch of other prayers. And I confess my sins to God, but I'm not going to go to that man.
1: Well, I don't blame you.
4: And it's, I'm retired and I don't have a lot to live on. So the nearest church other than that is like 15 miles away, and I really can't afford to go. And I don't like to drive that far anyway anymore.
1: Well, this is part of the tragedy that exists today. And I have many people who contact me saying, where can I find a genuine mass?
0: Mm-hmm.
1: Where can I find a real priest?
0: And what answer do you have for them?
1: Well, unfortunately, I don't have a ready answer for all of them. There are people who are, there is a book published by Father Morrison, and it's on a web page. I think it's www.traditio.org, which lists where traditional masses can be found. If one lives near one of those locations, then one, of course, is blessed and one can get to the traditional mass. But by and large, the traditional mass and the traditional priest, we have returned to the time of the catacombs.
0: Father, I guess I'd like to understand and ask you this. If the church is not saying the traditional mass now, and the church, you're virtually saying the church is not valid.
1: Mm-hmm.
0: What is it that is replacing replacing what was?
1: Well, I think, as I explained in my book on the destruction of the Christian tradition, that if the tradition is destroyed, a certain vacuum is created.
0: Uh-huh.
1: And into this we have all kinds of new religions, New Age religions, various different groups claiming to be a source of truth. And,
0: but my question wasn't so much what else has sprung up. My question was, within the church itself, if it's replaced what was traditional with something else, then what is it? What is the goal of what they're doing now?
1: Well, it's not the Catholic religion, and its goal is, admittedly, to create a one-world religion.
0: A one-world religion.
1: And that's all, ultimately, I would say, part of the preparation for the Antichrist.
0: West of the Rockies, you're on the air with Father Kumaraswamy. Hello.
5: This is me?
0: You, yes.
5: Okay, this is Chris from Craig, Colorado.
0: Yes, sir.
5: And my question is for the Father is, what kind of evil does he think is present in the church today?
1: Well, I don't know that I can label a kind of evil. Certainly, there is evil in the church today because you should judge the tree by its fruits. But when you say what kind of evil, that's a hard question because there's so many kinds. Not everybody in the post-conciliar church is to the same degree involved in evil. Some more, some less. So it's a very difficult question to answer in terms of what kind of evil.
0: The whole area is difficult because there's this silly free will thing, and I don't know how you delineate between free will and external evil influence. How do you do that?
1: Well, I think you can often get someone to tell you the degree to which they have committed themselves to evil.
0: Good point. I suppose then you'd know. Otherwise, not.
1: You'd have some clue. I mean, you may not have may not know absolutely, but you certainly would have a good idea.
0: All right. International Line, you're on the air with Father Kumaraswamy. Hi.
6: Is it me?
0: It's you.
6: Oh, good.
0: Speak up good and loud for me, if you would, please.
6: How's that?
0: Better.
6: Okay, I'm not even going to try to say his name. It's quite difficult for you, so I might as well hang it up.
1: Don't try.
0: don't try. Just rock and roll.
6: Well, I'll call him
0: Father.
6: Father, okay. The question I have to ask is, concerning the term father. And I'm sure that he's probably addressed this question before. When the scripture talks about how, when Jesus said, call no man upon this earth father, for you have but one father, and that is God. And call no man upon this earth rabbi, for and that means teacher, for you have but one teacher, and that's Jesus Christ. Okay? You follow me so far?
1: Yes.
6: Okay, praise God. Now, I have heard that that it was the Catholic Church that got started the term dad for a man or a woman's biological father, and why the Catholic Church bestowed upon themselves their priest calling themselves father and the Pope calling himself a father.
0: I think
6: I'm ignorant. I don't understand.
0: No, I think we get the direction of the question. Absolutely.
1: It sounds to me like you're what is referred to as a fundamentalist. To my mind, the issue is not terribly important. What would you like to call priests? Now, you probably object to the fact, I'm making an assumption here.
0: Now, you're calling him a fundamentalist.
1: Now, it sounds like he is. But he probably objects to the fact that we have a priesthood.
0: Perhaps so. He's gone now, but I mean, I was just chuckling that you were calling him a. You're pretty fundamentalist in a lot of ways.
1: Well, in some ways, yes. At least as the term was originally meant.
0: But he was quite a bit further down that road, huh?
1: Right. So I don't know why he objects to the fact that we are called Father God. True, it is true that God is a Father, but we are, as it were, designated in the function of priest. And so the assumption is that we are living our lives based on the teaching of the Father.
0: Well, maybe you just should have said we're fathers with a small F or something. I don't know.
1: Yes, I think that would be fine.
0: First time caller line, you're on the air with Father Kumaraswamy.
7: Okay. Patrick from Pompano Beach.
0: I can barely hear you there, buddy.
7: Okay. Can you hear better now?
0: Much better.
7: Okay. Thank you, sir. Listen, I detect some inaccuracies. And number one, Art, in what you said, it doesn't say in the scripture it says no man knows the day or the hour when Jesus will return.
0: Okay.
7: It doesn't say no man knows the year.
0: Oh, okay.
1: I agree.
7: Second thing. Is with Father Swami there. He says the church is against reincarnation. Now, in one sense, yes, but if you analyze that word to be
0: born again,
7: reincarnated means to come back in the flesh.
0: Mm-hmm.
7: And we know that Jesus is due back in the flesh. In fact, the sign is that he is already here. The first time Jesus came, the blood of the infants showed that he was already here, getting ready to restore things. That's right in the New American Bible in Matthew 2:16.
0: All right, sir. Thank you very much. Father?
1: Yes.
0: So you agreed with him then that while no man shall know the moment or something, that some man might know the year?
1: Right. I agree with him.
0: You do? Do you have...
1: No, I don't think anybody knows the year. I think if I understood his statement... No man knows the day or the time or the year.
0: Well, no, he said no man knows the day or the time, but they might know the year.
1: Well, it's possible, but I doubt it.
0: Okay, because I was about to ask you which year, so I'll refrain. Wildcard Line, you're on the air with Father Kumaraswamy.
8: Hello.
0: Hello.
8: Yes, I was married to a man that was possessed perfectly, and it was due to... Father Malachi's book, there was a book review in the Minneapolis Star about his book, 1976, about Hostage to the Devil.
0: Yes.
8: And thank goodness, because I was about ready to go crazy because I didn't know what I was dealing with. And so eventually I contacted, I had been born and raised a Catholic, but I left about when I was 18. But I knew that they were, into exorcisms, things, so I needed help. And but when I brought the subject up to him after reading the book review, I realized that he had all the symptoms. I had no idea until I read that. and including the non-human smell and, you know, various other things. And so when I contacted the priest, he had a stroke.
0: Well, now, sir, let's cut it short. Are you saying you had an exorcism?
8: I tried to.
0: You tried?
8: Yes. Twice.
0: Twice. All right. Do you remain homosexual?
8: No. I've got a low voice. I'm a 75-year-old old lady.
0: Oh, I'm sorry. I thought you said you were.
8: Married.
0: I see. Okay.
8: Yeah,
0: I'm sorry.
8: My husband.
0: Boy, did I. Okay.
8: That's okay, Art.
0: It was your husband.
8: Hey, I get lots of action when I call up a gas station to get my car fixed. Oh yeah, we can do that for you. You know. but I sing. I have a tenor voice too. So, but I am. I look like B. Arthur.
0: It
8: so, you know.
0: Doesn't matter. All right. So your husband was perfectly possessed.
8: Yes.
0: In what way did you know this to be true?
8: Well, after I read the book review that was in the Minneapolis paper about Father Malachi's book, you know, Hostage to the
0: Yes,
8: Devil.
0: Yes.
8: It was listed in there. You know, someone that you know could be possessed by evil spirits, and you might not be aware of it. And then it went on to tell, you know, and I'm going, oh, my God, you know, because all these years, it was 24 years I'd been married to him, and, I mean, I thought I was pretty intelligent. I knew there's something wrong with my marriage, but I didn't know what. And anyways, so what happened is that I asked him when he came home, you know, and he just looked at me. I said, I think I found out what's the matter with our marriage. I said, I said it very calmly, I think you're possessed by evil spirits.
0: Mm-hmm.
8: And he just looked at me, and he went back to reading his paper. Well, that I thought I was going to get some, you know, when you do that to a man that's not even religious, you know, I figured I was going to really get it. And I didn't. And
0: but he just went back to the paper.
8: Yeah. Uh-huh. So then I did it, I don't know, I think it was a few days later, and I did it again.
0: Like, of course I am, dear.
8: No, same response, nothing.
0: Nothing.
8: And I'm saying, oh, no, I'm in for it. So, you know, and there's a thing about three times. Well, the third time, he looked at me very seriously, very calmly, and he said, I don't know if I am. I will never forget that. And so then I propositioned him, like, let's see if we can do something about it, you know. And so then when I called him on, I said, I don't, you know, how do I know what to do? So I said, can you pray and say, you know, to the Jesus and say, Lord Jesus, help me get rid of this evil spirit.
0: Uh-huh.
8: Well, then it happened.
0: What?
8: He come up out of his seat, and he pointed his fingers at me. And what I saw in his eyes was something I never want to see, was pure evil.

0: Once again, Father Kumaraswamy. Father, welcome back.
1: Thank you.
0: Here we go again. First time caller line, you're on the air.
2: Yes, hi. Thanks for taking my call. Appreciate
0: sure.
2: it. My name is Michelle. I'm calling from Orange County.
0: Yes.
2: Father, with this bird flu that's going around, I asked my doctor about it, and he said that the bird flu actually isn't a flu or a bacteria. It's actually it's transmitted through a mite, and that it's only with the birds now, but when it mutates, it can, you know, cross over to humans. And I know it started over in China. And I was listening to Coast, and they had a news break. I think it could have been a year or two ago. And they had said that two objects had collided in China over the ocean. It was at night, and it sounded like a bomb, and that it lit up the sky for 4 hours.
0: And where are you going with this?
2: Well, I just started putting things together, and I know in Revelations 8:10, it talks about a burning mountain and a flaming star that will fall into the ocean, and the star was called Wormwood, and that it will poison a third of all the water on the earth. And I wanted to ask you, Father, do you believe that this has occurred already?
0: All right, fair question. Has Wormwood already done its thing?
1: Well, I simply have to say I don't know.
0: That's a fair answer. Thank you. Wildcard Line, you're on the air with Father Kumaraswamy.
3: Good morning, Mr. Bell, Father Maraswamy. Kevin in transit somewhere in Arkansas.
0: Yes, sir.
1: Good morning.
3: Father, I was just wondering, since you're a surgeon for quite many years, if you'd ever heard of any of the MRI studies on the schizophrenics where they actually, when they hear the voices, it's actually active in the part of their brain where, like you and I are talking right now, whereas, you know, if I think in my brain of, like, my mother's voice or Art's voice or anyone else's voice, it's in the frontal part of the brain which accesses memories. And since I'm a police officer, I see this sort of thing all the time. And, well, I can also vouch for the fact that there's evil out there. I've stared it in the face. But I was mainly curious if you'd heard about that MRIs.
1: Oh, yes. In fact, the psychiatric literature is full of reports about MRI studies on schizophrenics. And it might interest you to know that the Cappadocian fathers had a theory about schizophrenia, and they thought it was in the linings of the ventricles, and that's where the very name comes from, because those are called the phrenia.
0: Okay.
1: And schizophrenia, they thought the illness lay in that location. So they didn't have MRIs, but they knew something was wrong.
0: Well, that's amazing. Caller?
3: Thank you much.
0: You're very welcome. That was a good answer. East of the Rockies, you're on the air with Father here we go. Kumaraswamy. I've got it.
4: Yes, hello, Art. Hello, Father.
0: Can barely hear you, sir. Yell at us.
4: Yes, hi. How are you doing today?
0: There you go.
4: Yes, I have a question. Actually, it's a two-part question concerning the Society of St. Pius X. First of all, the first part of the question is the Society Mass licit? And the second part of the question was, is John Paul II legitimate and justified in his excommunication of Archbishop Lefebvre?
1: What was the first part again?
4: What is the Society of St. Pius X Mass, is that licit?
1: It's not licit, but it's in many cases it's valid. Problem is that not all the priests in the society have been conditionally reordained. And so if a non-conditionally reordained priest says the Mass of John the 23rd, which is the Mass that they use, it would not be either valid or licit. Do I think that John Paul II's excommunication of the bishops is valid? The answer to that question is a little complex, because on the one hand, they claim to recognize his authority And on the other hand, they say that his excommunications are invalid.
0: All right.
4: All righty. Thank you.
0: All right. Thank you. West of the Rockies, you're on the air with Father Kumaraswamy.
5: Good evening, Art. Thanks for taking my call. It's Brian in Bakersfield.
0: Yes, sir.
5: And good evening, Father Kumaraswamy.
1: Good evening.
5: I confess I haven't heard the entirety of the conversation tonight, so hope you don't mind my possibly retracing a little bit of ground. I thought maybe my question might be answered by the preceding caller, but it was not, as the case happened to be, because... I thought perhaps that you may be a state of a contest, as they're called. So I wanted to ask that.
1: I am a state of a contest.
5: Okay. And because you made a comment concerning the Novus Ordo Missae and commented to one of the callers that you didn't blame her for not attending that Mass in the absence of a Roman Rite Tridentine Mass.
0: Mm-hmm.
5: And it occurs to me that that really may be doing a disservice to fellow Catholics. And
0: that may be so, sir, but that's his central point of the night, actually, that it is the wrong Mass, and that's everything that is wrong. Is that correct, Father?
1: Well, the Mass of John the 23rd, which is the Mass that they use, if the priest is properly ordained, I think, valid. The problem is that the right to use the Mass of John the 23rd carries with it the demand that you accept all of Vatican II and that you accept all the post-conciliar sacraments as completely valid. Now, in the beginning, when permission was used for the given for use of the Mass of John the 23rd, you had to go down to the bishop's house and sign a paper in which you accepted all of Vatican II and also all the new sacraments. That's no longer required, but it's implicit when you use or attend the Mass of John the 23rd, and the society also holds that all the new sacraments are fine. In fact, I don't understand myself why the society doesn't use the new sacraments if they think they're so good.
0: All right, caller.
5: Well, I'm not myself a member of the society, but the basic question remains, who, in fact, has the authority to declare that a given pope is not, in fact, the pope? That's the $10 million question. And
1: well, I think the answer to that is fairly simple. The Pope is free to walk away from the Church. No one has to declare. If, for instance, I left the priesthood and I left the Catholic Church and became, any one of the New Age religions, I would be outside the Church. No one would have to come along and say, I declare you outside the Church. The Pope has free will.
0: All right.
1: And if the Pope acts in such a way that it's no longer Catholic, then one has to assume that he is not any longer a Catholic.
0: First time caller line, you're on the air with Father Kumaraswamy. Hello. Hello.
6: Hello.
0: Yes.
1: Hello.
6: Hi, this is Lorraine calling from Cape Girardeau, Missouri.
0: Yes, ma'am.
6: I have a question for Father.
1: I'll do my best.
6: Thank you for taking my call.
0: Sure.
6: Son died November the 11th. He broke to death on a peanut butter sandwich and had a heart attack. And I want to know why some people have to suffer so much in this world. He was head injured when he was 16, and for 22 years he tried to get back to where he was, but he never did. And he was just starting to turn around and when this happened. And also, do souls know when they're going to die? Because he was writing things like, I hope the angels are coming down on me again tonight, and I'm going real soon to see the good Lord.
0: All right. I guess the question on suffering is first, really.
1: Well, you know, suffering is something very mysterious. It's often said that we can't join Christ in his glory, but we can join him in his suffering. And surprising as it may seem, suffering is really very often a tremendous blessing. It's what we do with the suffering that makes a difference. Now, some people, when they're faced with suffering, get angry at God. They get impossible to deal with. That doesn't do them very much good. Mm-hmm. But there are others who offer up their suffering, accept it, and, as it were, go with the flow.
0: Mm.
1: And it sounds like this young man, who was visited with angels, didn't complain about his suffering. And
0: no, it didn't. But she was. And,
1: you know,
0: and every second...
1: Like he
6: never did. And he was just starting to turn around and when this happened. And also, do souls know when they're going to die? Because he was writing things like, I hope the angels are coming down on me again tonight, and I'm going again to... I'm going real soon to see the good Lord.
0: All right. I guess the question on suffering is first, really.
1: Well, you know, suffering is something very mysterious. It's often said that we can't join Christ in his glory, but we can join him in his suffering. And surprising as it may seem, suffering is really very often a tremendous blessing. It's what we do with the suffering that makes a difference. Now, some people, when they're faced with suffering, get angry at God. They get impossible to deal with. That doesn't do them very much good.
0: Mm-hmm.
1: But there are others who offer up their suffering, accept it, and as it were, go with the flow.
0: Mm.
1: And it sounds like this young man, who was visited with

0: tremendous blessing. It's what we do with the suffering that makes a difference. Now, some people, when they're faced with suffering, get angry at God. They get impossible to deal with. That doesn't do them very much good. Mm-hmm. But there are others who offer up their suffering, accept it, and, as it were, go with the flow.
1: Mm.
0: And it sounds like this young man, who was visited with angels, didn't complain about his suffering. And
1: no, it didn't. But she was. And,
0: you know,
1: and her second...
0: Like he was a very blessed soul.
1: Her second question was interesting. It was, do souls know when their time is close?
0: I believe they do. It incidentally came up recently with regard to the fear that some people have of giving extreme unction to a dying patient. It's been my experience after years of surgery, both and as a psychiatrist, that when patients are terminal, they know that they're terminal. And families come in and say to them, oh, you're going to be fine, everything's okay.
1: Yeah, I know.
0: And that just isolates the patient because they know that they're being lied to.
1: Mm-hmm.
0: And so I think that most people do know when they're close to the end.
1: Mm-hmm. Wildcard Line, you're on the air with Father Kumaraswamy. Hello.
2: Hello.
1: Hi.
2: Hi. I have a question for both of you. Maybe you both can help me. This tends to run on the women's side of the family. We tend to see spirits and stuff like that. I am a paper route carrier. I do deliver door to door. Now, there's this one particular street that I deliver on, and I almost want to say it's the Grim Reaper. I don't know what it is, but it's like it torments me on this particular street. This thing has grabbed my shoulder one night as I was trying to get into my truck, and I dodged it. It made the whole left side of my body tingle for about a half hour after that. And I still see him from time to time. I don't know what it is, but I've seen him. He doesn't run. He leaps.
1: All right. Father, are there demons that conduct the kind of attacks this lady is talking about?
0: Well, it's very hard to say because there are disturbed people. And, you know, one has to be very careful not to call everything due to a demon.
1: Right. No, I just simply asked if such things have been recorded. If in fact, you believe that there have been attacks by demons of that sort.
0: Well, yes, I think that there have been, but I'm very hesitant to be specific about that. However, I think she is quite right to be fearful of this person and to take every precaution to avoid him.
1: Okay. East of the Rockies, you're on the air with Father Kumaraswamy. Hi.
3: Yes, hi. Father, I just want to know, with the exception of using a sixth sense, of the five senses that God gave us, is there any way to recognize pure evil using sight, hearing, touch, taste, smell? I mean, I have come across some people that I am sure are pure evil, but I'm not quite sure what I saw in them, what I felt in them, what I smelled in them. You know, I mean, is there a way to recognize pure evil using our God-given senses?
0: I would be inclined to answer no. Nevertheless, I think there's something like a sixth sense when you come up against evil, where something just tells you to avoid it.
1: Well, Father, there was a Supreme Court justice commenting on obscenity and, well, maybe it wasn't obscenity, I guess pornography, and he said something like he cannot define it legally, but he knows it when he sees it.
0: I think that's an excellent answer to the question.
1: Mm-hmm. West of the Rockies, you're on the air with Father Kumaraswamy.
4: Hi, this is Jeff from Marysville, Yuba City, California.
1: Okay, you're going to have to yell at me, Jeff.
4: Jeff from Yuba City, Marysville, California.
1: Yes.
4: And thank you for letting us, for remembering Harry Brown. He was, I'm a 25-year-old.

0: Well, that's the first man I voted for president for, so thank you for sharing that, Art. And on to the topic, I wanted to share that I used to be a Christian. I went to church. I was married to a beautiful young woman. And the truth that was revealed to me is that it is okay to be gay, that God loves me. And I do believe there is evil, but I flat out reject evil. And I'm sorry that my conclusion is that it is okay to be gay, that God loves you. And it's the thing I'm concerned about is religiously, it's just going hand in hand with politics anymore. And I'm nervous, so forgive me. But anyway.
1: Just slow down. Do you have a question, for example, in what you just said?
0: Well,
1: you said it's okay to be gay and that God loves you.
0: That's just my belief. I can't.
1: Father, do you have any?
2: Well, I certainly think that God loves him. I would have some question as to whether it's okay to be gay, but there's no doubt in my mind that God loves him.
1: Half full there, caller.
0: And I wouldn't, you know, why would I choose to be, I used to be married to a beautiful young woman. Why would I, you know, and I gave it to God. And the thing is, I feel like, you know, no matter who I would tell as a Christian, you know, that I gave to God this, you know, of course I want to go to heaven and be in the goodness and be with God and not separated from that merely to, you know, for a sexual reason. But it's not just a sexual reason. I believe that I am whole and complete, being honest with myself and accepted by God to be gay. And I just, and I reject evil, and I believe there is evil, and I know that I'm not evil, and that I reject evil, and that it's okay to be gay. And,
2: well, all I can say is that God told us in Scripture, he said, if you love me, you will obey my commandments. And, he has, rejected, homosexual activity as acceptable.
0: Hello?
1: Perhaps you shouldn't have pressed the point.
0: Can you hear me?
1: Oh, yeah.
0: Well, that's my point. And then, you know, again, I'm concerned religiously because politically, I mean, this day and age, we have the churches being used to advocate, you know, our religion says this, so go out and vote this way. And then as gays, we sort of, and I know this, we're not talking politics too much, but it does go hand in hand.
1: All right, caller, I've got to cut you off because we're out of time anyway. Father, your book is available. I take it on Amazon, probably in all the usual places?
2: Yes, it is, especially on Amazon.
1: Especially on Amazon. Okay, yeah. The Destruction of the Christian Tradition is the name of the book. You have really, really been something else, Father. I'm sure that we will have you back again. It's been extremely interesting, so thank you.
2: It's been a pleasure and a privilege.
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0: 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Now again, here's Art.
1: Ah, Brandy, what a fine wife you'd make. And indeed, one day, Brandy got married. She was a fine figure of a woman with a great personality. But then, years later, Brandy turned into a horrible, shrieking shrew of a bitch. And you had to get away from her. Having been away from the ocean for a while, how would you do it? Well, my guest is going to come on and tell you. He's the author of Hide Your Assets and Disappear. I love that title. He's actually a PI. Edmund J. Pankow. And I may be slaughtering his name. I hope not. I'll tell you more about him in a minute. All right. I hope that Premier Executives, JCOR and Clear Channel, are listening very carefully this morning. Edmund J. Pankow, I have a dry sense of humor, is one of the nation's top 10 private investigators. He has also become recognized as one of the most informed financial and asset recovery experts in the country. His expertise has prompted many clients in industry and government to utilize his investigative talents to document fraud, locate, and recover hidden assets. Now, he's a best-selling author and renowned public speaker. In his fifth book, Hide Your Assets and Disappear, he's taken an about-face approach to his search and recovery techniques, techniques that he has taught to thousands at seminars and spelled out in fine detail in his bestseller, Check It Out. In other words, I guess, he has tracked people down for most of his adult life. And so he would be the ideal guy to tell you how you could not get tracked down, right? He is an associate editor for PI Magazine, private investigator and contributing writer to International Living. He writes regularly for numerous financial and investigative trade journals, authored several award-winning books on privacy and investigation, which include, of course, Check It Out, Everyone's Guide to Investigation, How to Make $100,000 a Year as a Private Investigator. That sounds like fun. I wonder if that is fun work. His experiences in numerous high-profile cases have been featured in such national publications as Time, Business Week, People, USA Today, New York Times. He's been interviewed on literally hundreds of local and syndicated radio talk shows, including ABC's 2020, Larry King Live, BBC London, and so forth and so on. And let's see. He has investigated some of the highest profile cases in American history, located the hidden assets of foreign dignitaries, bank embezzlers, celebrities, and politicians, has served as an expert witness in many precedent-setting court cases and trials, resulting in the recovery of millions of dollars for his clients. He's a graduate of Florida State University's School of Criminology, the founder and director of the Pankow Consulting, an international investigative agency headquartered in Houston, Texas, which is where he is. Welcome to the show.
2: Thank you very much, all right.
1: Edmund, you began, I guess, as an investigator, hunting folks down and recovering fortunes. And how long have you spent on that?
2: Well, I've really been doing this now more than 25 years. I started, as many people, as a private investigator, doing the same thing that everybody else does, is making movies of errant spouses and filming insurance cases.
1: Was I right about Brandy? I mean...
2: Oh, listen, that's a true story. We know many too many Brandys.
1: Yeah. And tell me the truth. If somebody comes to you and they say, look, I married this gal, I've made a fortune. I'm really doing well. And she is a shrill, shrieking shrew of a bitch that I've got to get away from. I want to disappear. I want to take all my money with me. Can you really do that? Can you tell them how to do that?
2: Oh, yes. In fact, many people have the idea or the plan of how to do it themselves. They just don't know the proper vehicle.
1: And without expert advice, somebody like you, how much trouble? Let's say somebody really shredded every bit. You know, their Social Security card, all their credit cards, all their ID, took off, ended up thousands of miles away, somehow or another, got their money with them. I don't know how they do that. You would know that. Could you find them?
2: Well, the one problem, Art, and the thing that everybody has to remember, is that three can keep a secret if two of them are dead. You can't call your mother on holidays. You can't check in with your former wife, family, anybody, because in the United States, the record-keeping system is so good that they can track phone calls, they can track Federal Express packages, they can track anything that goes into a computer if they really want to.
1: There's no real safe way to do it. I mean,
2: well, you just have to go and be committed to your new life. Do not go back to your old life at all.
1: In other words, disregard every aspect of your old life.
2: That's right. It's like hit the delete button and that's it.
1: That's really hard, isn't it? Government agencies specialize in doing that for people who testify in particularly nasty criminal cases against the mob and stuff like that. And they put them through a whole program, and I suppose they teach them all of these things, don't they?
2: Well, they try, but the way that a lot of these people get caught or get, you know, banged up later in life by somebody that's on the other side is the same thing. They go back to their old ways. They call their old family. Mm-hmm. They get drunk one night and, mm-hmm. you know, make contact with someone that just blows their whole cover.
1: Mm-hmm. How many people, percentage-wise, do you think that have decided to disappear have actually successfully done so? That's a pretty interesting question. It calls for conjecture, I suppose.
2: That would take some thinking, but I'd say that it's probably about 1 in 4 or 5 that really commits to this and decides to do it, does it, and does it right.
1: Not very good odds, huh?
2: Well,
1: and that's what you do, is improve the odds.
2: Exactly.
1: Now, did you think real hard before you wrote this book about the negative side of writing this kind of book, telling people how to run away from everything?
2: Well, I thought about it. What had happened is for many years I've taught for the government and for professional associations how to find all this. And then one day somebody came to me and said, Ed, would you teach the other side? Would you come on a cruise ship, go into the Cayman Islands and teach a group of people that want to have the privacy, would you do this? And
1: we have
2: we
1: have a lousy telephone line here.
2: Yeah, I think we've got a pretty, our connection's winding out a little bit.
1: We may reconnect at the bottom of the hour. Let's see if we make it. Anyway, so you went on a cruise ship. You had that opportunity.
2: Right. And the more I thought about it, the more I realized that things have gone overboard. There's far too much invasion in our personal lives, and really, we need more privacy.
1: Coming from you, that's a strange thing to say, because you spent all of your earlier career invading privacy, right?
2: True story.
1: Tracking people down. I mean, looking for phone records. I don't know. How do you track somebody down? Phone records, and how else? If you've got somebody who absconded with a whole bunch of embezzled money, let's say, $500,000 or so down into South America, or $1 million. A lot of people do that.
2: Right.
1: How do you get them?
2: Well, there's a lot of ways. When you travel, there's a record. Every time you do an airline ticket, there's an agency in Virginia called the Airline Reporting Corporation that knows where you've gone.
1: No kidding. I didn't know that.
2: Yeah, there's just tons of agencies that collect government, and they give it to the government if they ask for it.
1: Well, how do you get that information?
2: Well, a lot of the information becomes publicly available through the courts or through things that you do. It's like your most personal private document is your tax return.
1: That's true.
2: But it becomes a public record if you have a divorce, if you get involved in a lawsuit over money, they subpoena it, and it goes into a file that becomes public to the rest of the world. So those things happen. And then when you travel, there's a record. The airlines have a record. The government has a record when you re-enter the United States.
1: Okay, but while true, now the passport part would be harder. Flying domestically, of course, all you've got to do is show picture ID and they're happy. You could buy a ticket, I think, using paying cash, right, and then using a false picture ID.
2: You can't try to go buy a ticket and pay cash today.
1: You can't
2: do it. They don't want to do it. They want credit cards. They want a paper trail.
1: You mean to say they won't take cash? You can't make them take cash?
2: I have seen times when, no, they will accept no cash. They want a credit card to verify identity. When you check into a hotel, don't they want a credit card to swipe just to verify your identity?
1: Well, they want a credit card to swipe, yes, but they say it's ostensibly for any room charges and so forth.
2: That's what they say.
1: And you don't have to do it. You can say no.
2: True, but they don't have to give you the room.
1: Well,
2: the thing is, it becomes more and more difficult to move and travel just on cash. It can be done. And see, the thing is, you can be smart, you can be cool, you can do this yourself, but if you take someone with you, a wife, a girlfriend, a child, anybody, you quadruple the chance of getting caught.
1: So your best chance is doing it all by your lonesome.
2: Just pick up and go, and remember the magic words, three can keep a secret if two of them are dead. Don't tell anybody anything.
1: And if you do, you've got to kill them.
2: Just about.
1: When, you know, going back to your former, before we come back to disappearing, but going back to the former work you did you ever feel guilty about doing what you did? I mean, for example, some poor slob of a guy who was married to the disastrous Brandy, and he makes it to someplace in Italy or South America or Asia or something, and you, for Brandy and for a sum of Brandy's money, you go find the guy, and then when you find him, you're about to turn him back over to this shrill, shrieking, horrible little bitch. So, do you ever feel guilty about that?
2: Well, I have felt, for some cases like that, that either they deserved each other or neither one of them deserved anything. usually when I do it, I don't do it for Brandy. I do it for Brandy's law firm of Dewey, Cheatham & Howe. it's something. Doing this many years, I've seen the abuses, and that's one of the reasons I really started doing this.
1: In other words, you really got sick of that kind of work.
2: Well, to some degree, yes. I did a lot of the failed bank and savings and loan investigations.
1: Oh, yes.
2: I saw a pattern of what went on there. And on one side of it, there was a lot of fraud, there was a lot of problems, et cetera, et cetera. But on the other side of it, there's a lot of people that got caught up in something that they didn't know what was going on, and they were ruined for life.
1: Sure. And so, at times, you would feel sorry for your targets.
2: Yes.
1: But you've got to go ahead and do it anyway.
2: Business is business.
1: Yeah, business is business. What about private investigators ever get? I mean, let's back up a little bit. The typical Hollywood portrayal of a private investigator is of a guy up on a ladder taking picture of a couple of people copulating for the spouse who thinks somebody is fooling around. That's the way Hollywood typically depicts a private investigator, kind of the first rung on the PI ladder, I suppose. Is that roughly accurate?
2: Well, it was 25 years ago when I got in the business. Everybody that was a private investigator had failed as a police officer or something like that. Today, there's a lot of people in the business that never wore a gun, never wore a badge, and their background is in computer skills or in real estate searching or in one of a dozen other fields. And the business they do today is not the errant spouses, because the laws have pretty much legislated out fault in divorce.
1: Yes.
2: But there's bigger issues today. One of my best friends, Bill Kozurek, has a nationwide firm that does nothing but make movies of people that are faking injuries. And then another one, a good friend of mine, does nothing but things like I do, which is checking out the backgrounds of people. Only he does it for women who want to know if their prospective spouse is really worth what he says he is. I do it more for business.
1: In other words, find out if a company is really worth what they say it is.
2: Yes, or is this money that I'm getting ready to invest going to someone that's going to treat it as well as I am?
1: Fascinating. Do you enjoy your work?
2: I really do. It's a fun business. I learn something new every day. And in most cases, I really feel that I've done some good and I've helped somebody.
1: But there apparently are a few where you still carry guilt. We all carry guilt about some things we've done in our lives.
2: Yeah, there's always a thing or two you say, if I could have done that different, or if I could have told this person 3 years ago, you know, just walk away from this. Don't do it.
1: Then you would have saved them.
2: Yeah. I have seen people all the time that have gotten so far into something that there's no getting them out. And I really feel sorry for them.
1: What kind of people mostly want to disappear? I mean, really disappear?
2: Well, there's several kinds. We'll say first is a person that's really done something wrong. Somebody that's either broken the law or they've gotten into some situation where they see no out.
1: Oh, can you help somebody like that without yourself breaking the law?
2: Oh, yes.
1: You're kidding.
2: I'm not going to tell anybody to break the law.
1: No. I'm talking about after the fact. Now, that would seem to be an accessory almost to the crime. Listen, hold on. We'll clear that one up when we get back. But imagine one day, a phone booth. It's snowing. It's New Jersey. You hear this song. You're gone.

0: All right. Once again, we go to my guest, Edmund J. Pankow. Edmund, I am pronouncing your name correctly, am I not?
1: Yeah, Pankow is fine, but Pankow? Call me Ed.
0: Ed. Okay, Ed is much easier. Good, Ed. Ed, if let's say I came to you and I said, look, I want to disappear to a nearly uninhabited or barely inhabited South Pacific island, or maybe even an inhabited one like Tahiti or something like that. Describe to me roughly the steps that I would have to take. Well, oh, wait, before you do that, I'm sorry. Let me take you back because we've got to clear that up. If somebody had committed a felony, let's say somebody robbed a bank, and they've got $750,000 in hard cash, hard cold cash.
1: Right.
0: They come to you and they say, Ed, I got to get the hell out of here. FBI's after me. Everybody's after me. All I want to do is go live a quiet life in Rio de Janeiro or something. You can assist them without yourself breaking the law?
1: Well, I could give them advice of places to go. I could not specifically say, tonight you go get this ticket and this name and do this and do that and everything else. But in a way, it's just like this book, Hitman, that Paladin Press did. You know, they can write a book about how something's done, but if you choose to do it a certain way, that's your choice, not mine.
0: So, in other words, you're even giving them, even limited advice would not be considered, wouldn't risk you getting charged as an accessory?
1: No, because I wouldn't be giving them specific advice. And usually, you know, I don't do it for somebody like that. And,
0: right.
1: You know, I've never really had that circumstance. What I get is the poor schmuck that gets caught up in a lawsuit like the McDonald's coffee case.
0: Oh, yes.
1: And this person is the one that poured the coffee and along with McDonald's is sued for $4 million. They get a judgment against him, and he
0: right.
1: can never own anything in his name for as long as he lives.
0: So as long as he, this person remains using their regular name.
1: In the United States.
0: They don't, they don't have a life. Virtually,
1: right.
0: They don't have a life.
1: Exactly.
0: So you can help somebody like that?
1: Yes.
0: Would you normally relocate them, just out of curiosity, in the U.S. itself, or is that too dangerous? Would they have to go out of the country?
1: Well, in the United States, literally everything we do every day is tracked. Big Brother has their own way of doing it, and there's a semi-secret government agency called FinCEN, the Financial Crime Enforcement Network,
0: yes.
1: that can find out anything you've done. But even more than them is the credit bureaus, and that's the real Big Brother. The credit bureaus are the agency that really tracks your daily movements and gets a record of something you do every day. So unless you go and get an entire new identity, which can be done, you're far better off to go to a very nice country like Belize or Honduras that will welcome you.
0: Yeah, I hear a lot of good things about Belize.
1: Oh, well, I've got a home down in Honduras.
0: Well, you.
1: And, both of them are great.
0: Yes. Yes, I get callers from Belize. I'm listened to a lot down in Belize, and people call me, and I have always wondered about some of the people that call me. They don't ever identify themselves, not that I would allow them to, but, I mean, they're kind of a low profile, let's put it that way.
1: They hearken to the beat of a different drummer.
0: Uh-huh. Could a person have a pretty good life in Belize?
1: Oh, yes. You can live there for less than half the cost it costs here.
0: Really?
1: Live very well.
0: Really?
1: And a whole lot healthier.
0: Really?
1: Suppose you had to retire tomorrow and retire on what Uncle Sam gives you for Social Security.
0: Yeah, right.
1: There's no place in the U.S. you can do that and live at anything but a subsistence level.
0: And that's a lot of people in the U.S.
1: Exactly.
0: Assuming Social Security holds up, what's average, about $600 or $700 a month?
1: Well, even if it's $1,000,
0: yeah.
1: that will not pay your rent and utilities and leave you enough for food.
0: That's right.
1: But you can go to a place like Belize or Honduras, that same amount of money will get you a three-bedroom, two-bath home with a good view for $500 a month.
0: Wow.
1: So that includes a maid.
0: Wow.
1: The food there is cheaper, especially if you eat native, and it's healthier. You eat a lot of rice, you eat a lot of fish,
0: uh-huh.
1: you don't have, you know, biggie burgers, and
0: They must have Belize burgers.
1: They have Belize burgers, I'm sure. But you live better, healthier. My neighbors down there, everybody there asks no questions and tells a few lies. But they all...
0: And the Belize government welcomes this.
1: Oh, they do. The Belize government is one of the few countries in the world that did not sign the MLAT, the Mutual Legal Assistance Treaty, and they want no part of any inquiries by the U.S. government.
0: Uh-huh. So, I would Belize deport you back to the U.S. for any reason?
1: Only if you committed a major felony, and, you know, the U.S. really pushed for it.
0: What kind of countries can you go to that simply, absolutely, positively will not deport you under any circumstances?
1: Well, those kind of places are usually the ones you wouldn't want to go to, like Libya.
0: Libya, oh, really?
1: But there's some countries that still will not do it, and part of it is a function of money. I have a neighbor down in Honduras that the U.S. government wants very, very, very bad.
0: Mm.
1: He thumbed his nose at the IRS for over $5 million. He did a few other things. But the government there is very happy to have him. He runs a very successful business there. And when the government asks, you know, to have him back every month, they basically tell him to put it where the sun doesn't shine.
0: Really?
1: Oh, yes.
0: Mm-hmm. So if your crime is only one of upending the IRS or something like that, then you and your money are welcome.
1: Very much so. Mm-hmm. In fact, if you deposit $50,000 in the bank in many of those countries, A, they pay you 9 to 12% interest, tax-free,
0: yes.
1: And B, they give you citizenship and a passport.
0: You're kidding.
1: In any name you want.
0: You're kidding.
1: Oh, no.
0: 50 grand will get you a passport, a name, and a citizenship, virtual citizenship?
1: In any name you want.
0: You're kidding.
1: No.
0: I had no idea this could be.
1: That's the way it goes.
0: You're really serious, huh?
1: Pick a new name.
0: I had no idea this could be done.
1: Oh, yes. That's really the ultimate way to start over.
0: But you don't advise taking family members. That one will do you in, huh?
1: Well, it will lead back to you. I mean, unless you've done something truly heinous, something that they're going to pursue you to the ends of the earth for, you know, you can bring your family and you just maintain a low profile. But if you've done something that someone really, really wants you for, then you've got to sit back and say, you know, do I really need to bring them now?
0: Given a choice of being in trouble with our government or the mafia, which would you choose?
1: I'd rather be in trouble with the government.
0: The government, yeah.
1: Do you remember there was a movie that Roy Scheider starred in years ago called Sorcerer? It was a remake of the movie The Wages of Fear.
0: I should remember that because I'm a movie buff, but
1: well,
0: I don't.
1: He was a wheelman for a robbery where a mafia don's son or nephew was killed, and they stole his money. And he fled to South America to avoid them.
0: And they don't much care, do they, about...
1: They don't bother about borders, no.
0: Bother about borders.
1: Of course, the mafia today is not what it was back then, but there's still probably one or two guys around that could make you an offer you don't refuse.
0: Yeah, it's still possible to offend somebody to the degree that they would come and knock on your door in Belize or anywhere else.
1: Yeah.
0: Mm-hmm. How old are you now?
1: Oh, 53.
0: 50. Oh, you're my age. Exactly my age, as a matter of fact.
1: All right.
0: How about that? How often, frequently in your career, have you been in serious physical danger?
1: I'll say once for sure, once other maybe.
0: Can you tell us anything about the for sure one?
1: I helped the government do a real big deal. And in that deal, my personal liberty was taken away for a week.
0: By the government?
1: No, no. By the other side.
0: The other side?
1: Yes, I was a unwelcome guest of some people for a week.
0: I see. Foreign nation of some sort.
1: Something like that.
0: Uh-huh. That is frightening.
1: I would not recommend it and would not do it again.
0: Mm-hmm. I spent some time in Russia.
1: Mm-hmm.
0: It's a very interesting place right now. Whatever our mafia is not today, they have it there, believe me.
1: Oh, I know. I was asked to teach the KGB how to find the hidden assets of their people.
0: And there are plenty of those, aren't there?
1: There is a bunch of them.
0: And so you actually taught the KGB?
1: Yeah, they brought them to the United States, put them in a program at the University of Chicago, and they flew up me and other experts to teach them and other similar investigators, you know, how to do white-collar crime financial investigation.
0: Hmm. I suppose today in your business, you almost have to be a computer expert.
1: Yes.
0: Or if not,
1: then you've got to have somebody that works for you that is.
0: That is, right,
1: yeah.
0: Right.
1: And I have people that work for me. See, Art, you and I grew up before color television.
0: That's correct.
1: If you grow up before color television, you are not astute on computers like those with pimples.
0: I know.
1: And the really heavy-duty stuff that we really do our digging, I relate down to one of the people that I trained that actually does that level of work faster and better than I do. I write the parameters, and I create the program, and they go do the keyboard work.
0: I'm pretty good, you know. I'm pretty good at computers. I'm very deeply involved in computers, but I'm still absolutely amazed. My son, who's now 17, can sit down at a computer game that he has never seen in his life, that I can't possibly figure out, and in 20 seconds he's got the whole thing figured, and he's already halfway to battling the big monster.
1: Oh, yeah, they have a mindset.
0: Blows me away.
1: People that grew up with this have a mindset that you and I will never have.
0: So you hire somebody like that?
1: Oh, yeah.
0: Do you have a big staff that works for you, or a small?
1: I used to have a staff of more than 60 people, and a couple years ago I said, I'm working for them. They're not working for me.
0: Mm.
1: And I sold my branches to my staff, and I just do what I want to do now.
0: Which is mostly the opposite of what you did do.
1: To a good degree. I still teach a lot, and I've got a lot of people that I've helped put their lives back together. Give you a for instance. I had a woman who had to find her ex-husband because their daughter needed a bone marrow transplant.
0: Oh, boy.
1: And if we didn't find him within a week, the chances were that the girl was going to die.
0: Right.
1: So in 2 days, we found him. We put them back together. You know, and something like that really makes me feel good.
0: So you get occasional good jobs like
1: every
0: that.
1: Every now and then I get to wear the white hat, yes.
0: But I bet it's fairly rare.
1: Well, for every person that I make happy in my business, there's somebody on the other side that's unhappy.
0: Have you ever had both clients come? For example, have you ever had somebody who has embezzled a whole bunch of money from a company come to you, and you got them the hell out of Dodge with a new name and a new identity, and then had the company come to you trying to hire you to find the guy?
1: Not quite under those circumstances, but I've had the attorneys for both the husband and the wife both come to me on the same day.
0: Oh, my.
1: The wife wanted to find the husband's assets. The husband wanted to find the wife's boyfriend.
0: Which side did you take out of curiosity?
1: I don't know that I can answer that.
0: I see. All right, that is.
1: It's funny. In some cases, I say, you know, I don't want to deal with either one of you.
0: You say in here that it's possible to learn to be a private investigator, as you are, and reasonably expect to make about $100,000 a year. Is that correct?
1: That's really very easy to do. Yes, that's basically just making $400 a day, which is one little case a day. And if you have to be two things. A, you've got to understand the philosophy of investigation, but even more so, you've got to understand business and marketing. doing the work is half the work. Being able to get clients is the other part. And most investigators never get any business or marketing or sales skills in school, so they starve to death.
0: How do you get a good reputation as a PI? That's got to be mainly how you get your business. I would think the Yellow Pages probably don't yield a lot.
1: Oh, no. The bigger the ad in the Yellow Pages, the worse the investigator.
0: I see.
1: Rule of thumb.
0: Really?
1: Really, this is a results-oriented business. If you do one good job, it'll bring you two more. When you do a good job for somebody, whether it's a lawyer or an individual, they'll tell 10 friends. And those 10 friends will tell 10 more, and at least one or two or three of them will need you. Today, you know, I do no advertising. I have more business than I can want to do. I just pick and choose those cases, A, where it's interesting, and B, where there's somebody I want to help.
0: Huh. So you get so many cases now that you don't have to choose the seedier side. You can sort of ignore that if you want to.
1: Yeah, and most good investigators work that way. As I say, this business has changed so much that most of the people in this today, they wear coat and tie, they go to work like anyone else, and what they do is they either find people, they locate information to help somebody make some other decision, this, that, or something else,
0: mm-hmm.
1: or you know, they're out documenting fraud for somebody. Most people don't know it, but one of the biggest hirers of investigators is the credit card companies.
0: Really?
1: Our credit card debt is going up higher and higher every day. One thing I feel is that we're going to have a depression again, and it's all the signs are there. In 1998, we had more bankruptcies than any year in history.
0: Why would you be involved? Because people can right now declare bankruptcy pretty much and get out from under.
1: Yes.
0: So.
1: Well, the thing is, many bankruptcies are set up. Many bankruptcies are done with the intent to commit fraud. And I won't say many as a percentage, but in numbers, if only one in 10 is set up that way, that's still a pretty high number.
0: That is a high number, yes. And do you think an honest assessment would be that it's about 1 in 10 that are absolute frauds?
1: I would say at least that, yes.
0: At least that. And so what might be your mission in such a case?
1: Well, my mission in such a case is to document that this person created the steps for their bankruptcy with the knowledge and intent to avoid the debts of their creditors.
0: If you can prove that and go to a judge, then you can have the bankruptcy invalidated and they got to pay off?
1: Yes. They will strike the bankruptcy, and even if they go through bankruptcy,
0: mm-hmm.
1: the debt will not be voided. Any debt that is found to be related to fraud cannot be discharged through bankruptcy.
0: Fascinating. So at that point, you've created a client who needs to come to you to disappear probably, right?
1: That may happen.
0: That's really something. Well, all right. What we're going to do, I think, is we're going to pause here at the top of the hour, and when we come back, I would like the opportunity for the audience, who I just know they're going to have a ton of questions for you. I have been curious all my life about how a person would actually completely disappear, just sort of go away and never be heard from again, and be sipping drinks with little umbrellas on them on a nice sunny beach someplace. So
1: we can talk about that.
0: All right, good. We will talk about that.

inside that we need so much. The sight of a touch or the scent of a sound or the strength of an oak roots deep in the ground. The wonder of flowers to be covered and then to burst up through tarmac to the sun again. Or to fly to the sun without burning a wing. To lie in a meadow.

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1: It sure is. Ed Van Gow is here, and he can tell you how to disappear. Take your assets, or the assets, and simply disappear. He knows, because he tracked people down who did that. And now he's written a book telling you how you can do it. Get away with it, I guess. Back to Ed Van Gow in just a moment. Well, all right, here we go again with Ed Van Gow. And can you imagine being able to take $50,000, on the one hand a lot of money, or on the other hand not a lot of money, go to a country, open a bank account, they issue you citizenship, a passport in the name of your choice, and you are in business in more ways than one. Ed, welcome back.
2: Thank you.
1: All right, I would like to go to the phones and see what people have to say about all of this. This is kind of an unusual topic for a lot of people. I suppose at one time or another, almost everybody has considered simply disappearing. I mean, it's one of those things, you might not admit it, but at least it crosses your mind. And so I guess that's how your book kind of struck a chord, huh?
2: It amazes me. My book doesn't come out for 2 weeks yet, but it's already on some of the top lists on Amazon.
1: That figures. By the way, folks, you can get it through my website. Just scroll down to Ed's name and click on the link, and you'll go over to Amazon.com, which is exactly where you can get that book. All right. First-time caller line, you're on the air with Ed Van Gow. Hi.
3: Hi, this is Joe from Valley Forge, Pennsylvania.
1: Hi, Joe.
3: Yeah, I have a question for Ed.
1: All right.
3: About 10 years ago, when I was a little bit younger and stupid, I screwed up on my driver's license. And the wonderful Commonwealth of Pennsylvania decided that I won't be able to get my license back until around 2020, which would make me about 50 years old. Okay, so in the meantime, I drive around because I have to make a living. But I'm kind of tired of being paranoid. And my question to you, sir, is simple. If I was to move to another state, like maybe out west, how does that work with the driver's license? Is there reciprocity laws where I can't get a license in another state? Do you have any information on that?
2: Well, yes. Many states have a reciprocity, but the problem is it doesn't always make the computer. If you went and applied for a license in another state, they ask you on the form, has your license been suspended in another state? And you have to answer that question, but they don't have the means, unless it's put in the big FBI computer, the NCIC, to know that your license, particularly if it was 10 years ago, was suspended in another state.
1: Well, then what does he put down? No?
2: Well, that's a personal choice.
1: But, I mean, if he...
2: If he wants to get a license, that's what he has to do.
1: Okay.
2: Either that or just leave it blank, and, you know, they may never even ask him.
3: Because I had visited California this past summer, and I had talked to several people, and they didn't seem to think it'd be a problem. But I just wanted your advice on it.
1: I don't think,
2: especially from 10 years ago, that's not going to be in a computer system that's going to come up anywhere. Now, if there was a warrant for your arrest,
3: no,
2: that
3: it's nothing
2: would
3: like that.
1: No, I've got to know, caller, what could you have done that would have kept you from getting a driver's license for how many years?
3: They say till 2020.
1: Good Lord,
3: to be honest with you, sir, it was one DUI, okay, that was a mistake, but in the meantime, I had to drive to work, and they kept catching me for driving under suspension, and they call me habitual.
1: Uh-huh.
3: And so they tacked it on and tacked it on, and Pennsylvania doesn't give you any mercy on your driver's license. Once you lose it, they don't give it back until it's time to get it back. So, and that's my point. I don't want to wait till I'm 50 years old to be able to legally drive a car.
1: I hear you.
2: Well, the thing is, too, there's probably also a legal way to get what's called an occupational license. You show that you need it to and from work and everything.
3: They used to have it in the state, bread and butter license. They don't have it anymore. And
2: yeah.
3: I've talked to my state rep, and I had her check Harrisburg with PennDOT, and they told me no way. You got to wait till 2020.
2: Yeah.
3: So I'm thinking I might as well just go to another state.
1: Yeah, this is exactly the kind of guy that you would typically help, isn't it, Ed?
2: Exactly. That, and, you know, what I'd probably do is tell him to move to Honduras. They'd give him a Honduras driver's license. No problem.
3: I don't know if I have to go that far, do I?
2: You might like it. Trust me.
1: You might.
3: Do you have agencies or something I could get in contact with you somehow, or how does that work?
2: Well, if you want to find me, one of the easiest ways is to go to my website, which is www.pankau.com.
1: Oh, okay. You should have told me that one earlier.
2: Yeah.
1: We'll get a link up right away.
2: And, you know, I answer about 50 or 60 emails a day. And, you know, if I can help you with something specific like that, I'm more than happy to.
3: Sir, I really appreciate your time.
1: All right, take care. That's amazing. They can really take your driver's license away for that kind of period of time.
2: Oh, yeah.
1: Holy smokes. I had no idea they could do that. I thought a year, 18 months maybe, but until he's 50?
2: Well, the law can really be out of sync. Look at these cases where people that had no knowledge whatsoever that their tenant was doing drugs have to lose their homes and properties and everything.
1: Oh, the old zero tolerance thing. So, in other words, you're a landlord, and somebody you've got staying in one of your apartments gets popped.
2: Right,
1: and
2: they make methamphetamine in the microwave, and you're guilty.
1: And you're guilty. Have they backed away from that, or are they still doing that?
2: I've seen they're still doing it.
1: That's not my kind of America.
2: I understand.
1: Wildcard Line, you're on the air with Ed Pankau. Hi.
4: Good morning, gentlemen. This is Greg from Elkhorn, California.
1: Hi, Greg.
4: Hi. Ed, how are you doing tonight?
2: Doing good.
4: Good. Hey, you'd mentioned earlier in the show that if you're going to disappear, go alone. If you have luggage like a wife, kids, that type of thing, that you've got a pretty good chance of getting caught.
1: Right.
2: It's increased because you would have more discipline in staying hidden than they would.
4: Right. Now, if a person, let's say, allowed themselves or put in a federal witness protection program,
2: right,
4: and they had a wife and a few children, that type of thing.
2: Mm-hmm.
4: Do you have any information? I mean, would they be advised even by the federal government to go alone because of them being afraid of being ID'd and having a lot of trouble for your family? In your opinion,
2: the government doesn't always tell you the whole truth. The government will tell you we'll take you and your family and relocate them. But I remember quite a few years back, all of a sudden, a bunch of government witnesses in the program were all being knocked off by the other side with a 22 caliber bullet to the head. And it's just because of this, because there was somebody on the other side that knew the program and tracked the people, not through the witness, but through their spouse or children.
4: Interesting.
1: It sure is.
4: Well, thank you, gentlemen.
1: All right, thank you. And that brings up a really touchy question that I'm going to ask you, Ed.
2: All right.
1: If you had somebody come to you and say, look, Ed, as I'm sure some do, money is no object. I want to find this person. They disappeared 3 years ago as a witness for the federal government. They went through the protection program, and I want to find this person. Could you do that?
2: I probably could, but I don't. Most of my work is still working for the side with the white hats. The book I've written does more for those of us that want to disappear than anything else, but my real business isn't helping people disappear. My business is finding those that have really, you know...
1: Well, at best, Ed, that's a gray hat.
2: Well, yes and no. You know, the gray hat I can wear. The black hat, no.
1: No, well, okay, then we'll call it a gray hat. But, I mean, if you're helping somebody run away...
2: Mm-hmm.
1: In a lot of cases, you don't get charged with aiding and abetting, huh?
2: No, and again, if somebody comes to me and say, Ed, I really want to establish a new life and do this and that,
1: right.
2: I listen to them and I see why, and I'll say, yes, I can help you, and here's how. Or, you know, I will tell them, here's half a dozen places you can go and get more information, but, you know, I'm not the guy to help you.
1: Well, look, to disappear, number one, you need a passport.
2: Well, not really.
1: No?
2: You can travel outside the United States to most countries on a voter registration.
1: Well, you could go to Canada, you could go to Mexico, sure, but...
2: You can go to Honduras, you can go to Belize, you can go to most of the islands of the Caribbean.
1: Without a passport. How do you come back?
2: Why come back?
1: In other words, you don't come back.
2: You get the new ID over there and come back as the new ID. You come back
1: as a Belize citizen?
2: Yeah. there's a guy that was in the United States. His name was Richard Mins. He was charged with ordering a hit on his common law wife girlfriend years ago. In fact, this was the subject of a book called Sleeping with the Devil.
1: Pretty serious.
2: And he split, and he's lived all over the world for the last 20 years and was never caught until one time he came back through U.S. Customs and the little old lady in tennis shoes looked at him and said, click, click, click. Blue eyes, blonde hair, American voice, Honduran passport, drug dealer, drug dealer.
1: Right.
2: And she asked him, she said, Mr. Smith, how are you doing today? He said, fine. And she looked at his ID and said, what's your date of birth? And he couldn't remember what date of birth he put on what of his five passports.
1: Five passports.
2: And the thing is, if you've got an ID, you've got to live it.
1: You've got to know it. You've got to do...
2: exactly. This guy never would have had a problem except...
1: He forgot.
2: He couldn't remember the birth date on that particular phony passport.
1: All right. So would you ever go so far as to sit somebody down for several days on end and literally make them live and memorize their new life?
2: Not really. I've had one of my friends that I basically I did. Yes. He wanted to do this. His problem was that he had somebody else that he owed a lot of money to that probably ended in a vowel, and he wanted to avoid them. So I helped him do that, and I told him all the ways to do it and what to do and everything else, and he did a pretty good job of it.
1: He did, huh? All right. East of the Rockies, you're on the air with Ed Pankow. Hi.
5: Hi.
1: Hello.
5: I'd like to ask Ed a question. This is Reba in Dallas.
1: All right.
2: Yes.
5: The Unabomber was somebody who eluded everybody.
1: Good point.
5: For a very long time.
1: He sure did.
5: In fact, the only reason he was caught was because his brother turned him in.
2: Exactly.
5: And they had a lot of investigators. What were they doing wrong? How come they couldn't catch him?
2: Five passports. And the thing is, if you've got an ID, you've got to live it.
1: You've got to know it. You've got to do...
2: exactly. This guy never would have had a problem except...
1: He forgot.
2: He couldn't remember the birth date on that particular phony passport.
1: All right. So would you ever go so far as to sit somebody down for several days on end and literally make them live and memorize their new life?
2: Not really. I've had one of my friends that I basically I did. Yes. He wanted to do this. His problem was that he had somebody else that he owed a lot of money to that probably ended in a vowel, and he wanted to avoid them. So I helped him do that, and I told him all the ways to do it and what to do and everything else, and he did a pretty good job of it.
1: He did, huh? All right. East of the Rockies, you're on the air with Ed Pankow. Hi.
5: Hi.
1: Hello.
5: I'd like to ask Ed a question. This is Reba in Dallas.
1: All right.
2: Yes.
5: The Unabomber was somebody who eluded everybody.
1: Good point.
5: For a very long time.
1: He sure did.
5: In fact, the only reason he was...

0: really. I've had a, one of my friends that I, well, basically I did, yes. And he wanted to do this. His problem was that he had somebody else that he owed a lot of money to that probably ended in a vowel, and he wanted to avoid them. So I helped him do that, and I told him all the ways to do it and what to do and everything else, and he did a pretty good job of it.
1: He did, huh? All right. East of the Rockies, you're on the air with Ed Pankow. Hi.
2: Hi.
1: Hello.
2: I'd like to ask Ed a question. This is Reba in Dallas.
1: All right.
0: Yes.
2: The Unabomber was somebody who eluded everybody.
1: Good point.
2: For a very long time.
1: He sure did.
2: In fact, the only reason he was caught was because his brother turned him in.
0: Exactly.
2: And they had a lot of investigators. How did? What were they doing wrong? How come they couldn't catch him?
0: Well, the reason they didn't find him is because he didn't have any utility service. He didn't have a driver's license. He lived the existence of a monk. And you can hide in the U.S. if you want to live in that lifestyle. He had nothing in his name.
1: Nothing traceable.
0: Yeah, nothing traceable. So, you know, that's a whole different world. You could do that and, you know, poof, you're gone. But if you want to have an existence, then you've got to do things that keep you in the system.
1: Yeah, as horrid a creature as he was, he lived what he preached.
0: Mm-hmm. And see, as I said, three can keep a secret if two of them are dead. His own brother turned him in because he recognized his writing style.
1: That's right. That's right. So there's your answer, man.
2: So that's what gave him away.
1: Yep.
2: Okay, thank you.
1: Thank you. West of the Rockies, good morning. You're on the air with Ed Pankow.
3: Good morning, gentlemen.
1: Good morning.
3: Ed, sir.
0: Yes.
3: I would like to know is, okay, you were talking earlier about residing in Belize.
0: Yes.
3: And living a life of luxury.
1: Good life, yeah.
3: I would like to know, now, see, I'm a person that's disabled, and if one is in such a state as I, could I essentially retire to Belize and
1: continue to get your disability?
3: And continue to get my disability, yes.
1: Good question.
0: Oh, certainly. What you would do is set up a bank account in the U.S., a trust account, and have the money sent to that bank here. And then you have the bank sweep your account once a month or whatever and transfer the money to wherever you want it to go. Or you open an account with an attorney or somebody you trust, let them get the money, cash the check, and see that it gets to you if you don't want it traceable down to Belize.
3: Well, now, my question on that is, by all that's righteous with the government, you're supposed to inform them of your living address and...
1: yeah, well, obviously you wouldn't.
0: Where does it say that?
3: In part of my papers, I'm on SSI.
0: Again, you don't have to be a permanent resident. You can be visiting down there. You're supposed to inform them of your permanent residence.
3: Oh.
0: So you're a visitor.
3: Ah.
1: So is that something you might do, caller?
3: Well, it's entirely possible. Belize sounds just wonderful.
0: Well, let me tell you something else about Belize and a lot of these third world countries.
3: Yes.
0: They are begging for Americans with technical skill. Everybody here can turn on a computer and operate Windows 98, but down there, it's a miracle.
3: Oh.
0: If you can repair automobiles, if you can work or program computers...
1: Then you've got a job.
0: You know, the skills that we take for granted,
1: mm-hmm.
0: down there, you become a self-employed person with a built-in, you know...
1: That's fascinating.
0: Job.
1: Ed, hold on a moment. We'll be right back.

0: right, Ed Benkow. Once again, Ed, I'm sure you have a lot of contact with the police in the work that you do. Do you most times find yourself greeted well by the police, or are they kind of contemptuous of you?
1: Well, I'm pretty fortunate. No, I've got a good relationship with them for several reasons. Number one, I teach a lot of police agencies how to investigate better. And the second thing is, many times people hire me to go and basically get somebody that the police don't have time to do, or they don't have the manpower to do, or they don't have the sophistication to do, put the report in a big package and just hand it to the police and say, here, book them, Dano.
0: Really?
1: Oh, yeah.
0: On the other hand, at other times, you are performing a service that the police probably, for somebody, that the police probably wouldn't be wild about if they knew about it. So you sure live in a sort of a strange gray territory.
1: To some degree.
0: What about technology? I mean, today, for example, if you want to bug somebody's house, or you want to listen to their telephone conversations, or you want to plant a bug, how easy or hard is that to do?
1: Well, it's not really like they show in the movies. A, it's not that easy to do, and B, it's 5 years in jail and a $50,000 fine.
0: Oh.
1: On television, they show this stuff that just poof, it's done. It's not really like that. Television makes things wonderful, but first off, there's a lot of other ways to get the very same information. Like it's illegal to record someone's conversation, but it's not illegal to get the phone numbers they call.
0: Huh.
1: If you know who they called, you can pretty well figure out what they said or find another way of finding out what's going on.
0: It seems like in some states, it's legal to record a conversation if you're part of that conversation.
1: Right. That's the federal law and the law in like 90% of the state.
0: Okay. But not legal to serendipitously, I can't even say that.
1: Yes, I understand. Well, Linda Tripp knows all about that.
0: Yeah, right? Linda Tripp knows. What about these old portable phones? I talk about them all the time on the air, these 49 megahertz phones. You can literally, so many people have them, and they don't even think about the fact that they are broadcasting. Now, what about that? You can park outside somebody's home, and you can record every conversation they have without tapping any line at all.
1: Well, you can do that, but if you use that information, you can be charged with violation of the Electronic Communications Act.
0: Mm-hmm.
1: I had a circumstance where somebody was playing with a scanner, and they accidentally picked up somebody's conversation, and then they used that information for their own, shall we say, personal gain.
0: Mm-hmm.
1: And they were charged with violation of the act for the intent and purpose for which they did it.
0: Fascinating. For personal gain, like a stock tip or something like that.
1: Well, something a little stronger than that.
0: It was
1: sort of like blackmail.
0: Oh. Yes, the FCC has now passed a law which forces manufacturers, interestingly, to block out the cellular band, for example, in scanners.
1: Right.
0: So you cannot listen. Most cellular companies are going to digital transmission anyway, which makes that a whole lot tougher.
1: Correct.
0: Now, one other subject I want to cover, and then we'll go back to the phones, and that is I have some friends who keep their money offshore to beat taxes.
1: Right.
0: I don't know how the hell they do it, but I've been urged a million times to do it. And I just can't bring myself to do it. And that's no great self-horn-blowing on my part. I just can't bring myself to do it. I mean, I live here. I enjoy what I have here. And I frankly don't mind, even though I cringe and it kills me to pay taxes, and I pay a bunch.
1: Mm-hmm.
0: I can't bring myself to do that kind of thing, but a lot of people do it, and it seems to me, tell me if I'm wrong, but we talked about this briefly before the program
1: right.
0: The other day. At the end of the day, at the end of the line, if you're going to put your money offshore, you're putting your money in somebody else's hand. And you
1: not
0: have,
1: necessarily.
0: No?
1: Oh, no. First off, it's not illegal for you to have a foreign bank account.
0: Right.
1: The government just asks that you report any income you have on it.
0: Correct.
1: And the thing is, a bank here in the United States today will pay you 3, 4, maybe at the most 5% interest.
0: Correct.
1: In most of these countries where your money is just as, if not more, secure, you get 9 or 10%. And you don't have to go to somebody that says, we'll set this up for you. You can very legitimately go to one of the major banks, like a Barclays Bank in Belize, open an account. It's all in your name. It's all yours to do. You manage it. You direct it. It's just like a bank account in the U.S.
0: Interesting. But of course, now, South America is in the middle of a financial crisis.
1: But the money doesn't sit in South America.
0: Well, no, but Belize could eventually be affected by what's rolling across South America. So while you do get a good rate of interest, you also have a higher rate of risk.
1: Well, yes and no. What you can do, many of the banks that do this have branches all over the world. If you pick up the newspaper tomorrow and say, well, Belize has got a little problem, you can call your friendly neighborhood banker and say, transfer it from the branch in Belize to the branch in Canada, and your money electronically, instantly goes out of the country, away from the risk.
0: Wow.
1: And, you know, it's back to London or this or that or wherever you want it.
0: What a world we live in.
1: Many of our U.S. banks do this. Most people don't know it, but American banks don't pay interest over the weekend. Many of our largest banks send millions and billions of dollars to offshore banks to collect interest over the weekend
0: while we're
1: sleeping.
0: You're kidding.
1: Oh, listen, this is a done deal. And they get the money back in their bank, you know, 8 o'clock Monday morning, and they've made themselves a tenth of a percent or something.
0: Wow. Wow, I say again. First time caller line, you're on the air with Ed Pankow. Hi.
2: Hi, Art. Got a question for Ed here.
0: All right, where are you?
2: I'm in, it's Tom from Leroy, Ohio.
0: Okay.
2: All right. Listen out of 1100 out of Cleveland and 570 out of Youngstown, kind
0: yes.
2: of in the middle there.
0: All right.
2: But, you know, just about every war this country fought, we wound up with the people that, you know, vanished without a trace. You know,
0: oh,
2: bodies not recovered or whatever.
0: Yep.
2: But,
0: yep.
2: But I'm not worried about all the wars, just World War, Vietnam, my big one, you know.
0: Mm-hmm.
2: I'm wondering if Ed knows of any MIAs that are listed on the wall in Washington that are still alive.
0: Well, Ed?
1: Personally, I don't know. And it's something that, you know, I know people, and I know people that work on trying to find them.
0: Mm-hmm.
1: And at this point, my personal opinion is there's not any of them left. There's been a very strong effort on the part both of our government and a lot of the private agencies that have, you know, family members to document this, to find them and everything else. And I think they're doing a pretty good job. I can't find any evidence today that there's, you know, some of these people out there that are still being held against.
0: Well, I don't know, Ed. I could imagine somebody in Vietnam, for example, going AWOL.
1: Oh, yeah.
0: And then going native. Now, I spent...
1: That could happen.
0: That could happen. I spent 10 years on the island of Okinawa. I lived on Okinawa for...
1: Kadena Gate 4 Shibana. I was there, yes.
0: Oh, my God. You were there, too?
1: Oh, yeah.
0: Well, I spent a year and a half at Kadena, and I liked it so much that I came back, I got discharged, and got on a plane and went right back to Okinawa and worked there as a civilian for many, many years, working for KSBK, the radio commercial broadcast station there.
1: Right.
0: And at the end of the time, I came to a point in my life, Ed, where I knew that if I was going to remain on Okinawa, I was done as an American. I mean, I was going native.
1: Yeah.
0: And frankly, when I got home after a decade, just about.
1: Yeah, the adjustment must have been terrible.
0: It was terrible. I was so scared. I didn't recognize what was going on. I didn't recognize the country. I was homesick for Okinawa for a long time.
1: Oh, so, I understand.
0: So I was that close. And so I could imagine that somebody in Vietnam would go AWOL and then go native. Could there still be some of those over there?
1: Well, that wouldn't surprise me at all, because some people, for one reason or another, they did something that they were ashamed of. They got involved in the drug trade. They did this. They did that. I'm sure there's people that voluntarily MIA'd.
0: Yep. You've got
1: it. And, you know, we'll never know, because over there, it's so easy to get IDs of any kind that, you know, you're just never going to track them.
0: It's not that hard here either, is it? I've heard stories that people can come from Mexico, and for $50 to $300, they can get Social Security, they can get a driver's license, they can get all these different IDs. Is that true?
1: Well, you can, but most of them are not legitimate IDs. They won't pass the test of you know, being stopped by your friendly neighborhood gendarme.
0: Mm.
1: These places that make these phony ID mills, they're like throwaways. Now, there are ways to go and build a whole series of legal documents for identity.
0: So the better way to do it is to start at the very beginning with one little piece of ID and turn that into another and another and another, and pretty soon you've got MasterCard and Visa and all the rest of it.
1: Exactly. Just build yourself a life. It's like, you know, many people say they can't get a credit card. Well, there are companies out there begging to give you a secured Visa, and if you have that a few years, you can get everything else. In fact, what you could do is you could deposit $500 in an account,
0: right,
1: and get a Visa in your own name.
0: Right.
1: Then you put a second signature on that account that of the new identity you're going to create, called Joe Bag of Donuts.
0: Right.
1: And Joe Bag of Donuts suddenly exists. He has credit. He is doing transactions. And you build on that ID.
0: And then eventually Joe Bag of Donuts has got a real credit card.
1: Exactly.
0: And he can leverage that into some other kind of ID.
1: All kinds of things.
0: Oh, man. Wildcard Line, you're on the air with Ed Pangal. Hi.
3: Hi. Good morning, gentlemen. This is Ivan Korn from New York. I listen to you on WABC 770 on the AM dial.
0: Yes, sir.
3: Thank you very much, Art. This has been a great show so far. Ed, good morning.
1: Good morning.
3: I apologize for the mercenarious aspect of my question, but just how does one become an PI? What school should one go to? What seminar should one go to, please?
1: Well, a lot of our professional associations put on great seminars. I do one a week somewhere around the country every week. I teach a class, two classes basically. In the morning, I teach Be Your Own Detective to teach you how to use the databases and the information. And in the afternoon class, I do my How to Make $100,000 a Year. But if you really want to learn this business, the best way is to go to investigator association meetings, meet people, get to know them, see who's got the business, the ideas, the stuff that you want. If you go to my webpage, a lot of the articles I write for our investigator trade journal, PI Magazine, are on there.
0: By the way, folks, we've got a link up right now. So if you go to my webpage and scroll down to Ed's name, hit the link. I hope you can take a lot of hits, because you're going to get them, Ed.
1: I can do it.
0: Okay, good.
1: But, yeah, I put a lot of stuff on my webpage to show people, you know, where to go and how to do and how to start. I love to see people get into this business and do well.
0: You want to become a private investigator, sir?
3: Well, two things, two aspects. A, the money, of course, but another thing that Ed mentioned was to do some good. And the way things are going in our beloved republic, we could use some more of the good guys on our side, as it were.
0: Well, now there is an interesting question, Ed. Be brutally honest with this fellow.
1: Uh-huh.
0: If he wants to become a private investigator to, quote, do some good, end quote, is he going to be disappointed?
1: To really do some good, it's going to take a lot of sweat and energy.
0: If you only took cases, let's say you opened the door.
1: Right.
0: There you are, Frank Jones, private investigator. You've got your office. You've got a secretary that chews gum or something.
1: Mm-hmm.
0: And you sit and you wait for the good cases. In other words, the I'm on a mission from God kind of cases.
1: Yes.
0: Do you think that you'd starve to death first?
1: Probably so. unless you have a brother-in-law that is Cousin Vinny that has business to give you no matter what.
0: Cousin Vinny, all right.
1: In this business, when you start, you basically take what comes in the door. You have to do a little bit of everything. You basically, like they say in the business, have to earn your bones and do whatever.
0: Does the business make you somewhat cynical, Ed?
1: To some degree. You will see things in this business that you'll never see anywhere else. And it's like the movie, The Good, the Bad, and the Ugly. They're all out there.
0: Right.
1: I still basically, love to help people, believe in humanity, and every now and then somebody catches me doing a good deed, but, I don't admit to a whole lot of them.
0: I hear you. East of the Rockies, you're on the air with Ed Pankow. Hi.
4: Hi, this is Mylan in Des Moines.
0: Des Moines, Iowa. All right, you're going to have to speak up good and loud for us.
4: Okay.
0: What station are you listening to in Des Moines, please?
4: KRNT.
0: All right.
4: I lost you on KXTX.
0: That's why. Well, we went to KRNT.
4: Yeah. Took me a while to find you. Anyway, my question, my thing is for Ed is that he's a very interesting guest, and I'm enjoying him very much. But he made mention of the fact that it's almost impossible to travel without credit cards. And
1: well, no, I didn't say that. I said that most people have them today and want to have them. You can't do the airlines, you can't do the hotels without them, but there's ways around all of that.
4: I do.
1: Just the credit cards make it easy for us. Today, even if you go to a grocery store, they say, let us swipe your credit card or your grocery card and we'll give you free airline points.
4: I don't have credit cards.
1: Well, you
4: I
1: don't
4: travel
1: have
4: by
1: to,
4: air.
1: But see, that's your personal choice. Yeah. Ed Kaczynski didn't want them and didn't have them either.
0: Yeah, and you travel by air, right?
4: I travel by air, train, bus. I stay in the better hotel.
0: You do what? You pay cash?
4: Yes.
1: And they don't ask you for a credit card just for the verification?
4: They ask.
1: And you just tell them no?
4: I just tell them I don't have one.
1: Okay, well.
4: And also, one of the things that people told me right away was I'd never be able to rent a car anywhere.
1: Uh-huh.
4: Sure you can.
1: You have to
4: put up a reasonable deposit.
1: Well, again, you found a way around that. Many places, they won't even do it with a deposit, but some will. It's just, it makes it a lot harder. It's not impossible.
4: Well, I've never chose to have a credit card. I don't like credit.
1: Yeah, well, a lot of people are better off without it.
4: Well, yeah, I personally think so. But that's one of the reasons why Y2K don't upset me too much, because I've prepared for it and I don't have credit cards, so I'm not worried about losing anything.
0: All right, well, let's ask Ed about that. With respect to Y2K,
1: right?
0: Everybody is pretty well connected to computers, credit cards, the information superhighway. Is it all about to come to a screeching logjam of a halt for even a short period of time? Y2K. I tell you what, we're coming to the top of yet another hour. Can you stay another hour?
1: Certainly.
0: Excellent. Have you given a little bit of thought to Y2K?
1: Yeah.
0: I bet you have in your business. Okay, stay right where you are. We'll be right back. Ever wonder how you could disappear? Tonight you find out.

0: Now again, here's Art.
1: Once again, here I am. My guest is Ed Pankow. He's a guy who can tell you how to take the longest road home, so long that you don't ever get back there. His book is just coming out. It's called Hide Your Assets and Disappear. An interesting topic to be sure, and we'll get right back to it.

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1: Every time that flag's unfurled, they're coming to America.
2: Good morning. Ed Penghow is my guest. He's a private investigator. He's got a brand new book out. It's called Hide Your Assets and Disappear. We'll talk more with him in a moment. If you have questions, get in line. A lot of people want to talk to Ed. Okay, going back to the phones with Ed Penghow in a moment. First, facts from, I don't think I'll give the name in Seattle. Somebody asks, Ed, how do you get a new Social Security number with a new identity if you're, say, in your 40s? In other words, how do you explain to the Social Security Administration why, at the age of 40 years, you need a Social Security number when you should have already had one?
3: Well, there's a lot of people that their family was in the military, they were in business overseas, and they never got a Social Security number because they weren't back in the United States. And, you know, there's, first off, if you go to Social Security Administration and ask for a Social Security number and you've never had one, they don't care. They don't ask you, you know, Achtung, why do you not have a Social Security number?
2: They don't care.
3: They don't care.
2: In other words, their presumption, I guess, is that if you had a Social Security number, you have been contributing to it, and you certainly wouldn't give it up. Because
3: exactly.
2: That's good.
3: Give up all the benefits that have been paid in your name.
2: That's right. Hmm. Yeah, that's right. I hadn't thought about it that way. One more, and then to the phones. Art and Mr. Penghow, I have been looking for my brother, who literally dropped out about 6 years ago. Credit reports, DMV reports, been negative for the last 5 years. Ordered your book, by the way, just now on Amazon.com. Plug, plug, it says. Please ask how I could locate him. His family simply wants to know he's okay. Nothing else. We just want to know that he's out there and okay. That's a good question. If somebody drops out, how do you locate them beyond the normal DMV and credit stuff?
3: Well, first off, run a full credit report, and number one, see if there's any inquiries, and also see if any insurance claim was made on him. If someone dies, then there's an insurance, you know, inquiry. If there's an insurance policy. So for $5 or $6, first you run the credit report. The second thing you do is run a 50-state driver's license search, which costs very little, through one of the super databases like DBT or AutoTrack, you know, one of the ones that we as private investigators use every day.
2: There are presently some pretty interesting things coming out that previously only police agencies really had. You can go and get software, CDs, that list every phone number in the U.S. just about.
3: Oh, you don't even have to buy the CD.
2: You
3: can
2: go to websites.
3: A free website like Bigfoot or AnyWhoo.
2: And just find them.
3: Yeah, they're there free.
2: You know, there's a kind of a little bit of a worry there. I mean, isn't it privacy in America beginning to, with the electronic age descending on us this quickly, it's beginning to disappear, isn't it?
3: Well, it really is, but most people give it up. See, we have a choice, Art. We have a choice between privacy or security. If you want privacy, then you have to give up information about yourself so people can make credit decisions,
2: right,
3: to loan you money and
2: sure,
3: give you mortgages,
2: sure,
3: and give you airline points and free credit cards.
2: You bet.
3: If you want security, then you've got to give up privacy. So there's a balance there, and each of us has to make our personal choice, which is more important to us.
2: As a nation, we're beginning to make that choice, actually, at the moment. First-time caller line, you're on the air with Ed Penghow. Hi.
4: Hello.
2: Hello.
4: Oh, hi. I'm Kathy calling from Nashville.
2: Hi, Kathy.
4: And listening to you on WWTN.
2: The Monster in Nashville, yes.
4: Yeah, it's a great radio station. And this is a really great program tonight.
2: Thank you.
4: I've got a question for Ed.
3: Okay.
4: Wonder if you're familiar with a missing persons case, which dates back quite a ways to the mid-1960s, and there was a CIA employee whose name was Bishop who disappeared and has since been sighted a couple of times in Spain. Do you know about that case?
3: I think I've heard a little bit about it. I haven't really followed it myself.
4: Oh, okay. Well, anyway, he was a CIA worker, apparently, and was well-trained in survival type of, you know, things.
2: In disappearing if he wanted to.
4: Right. And
3: yeah.
4: So I was wondering, why would he, and apparently the thought nowadays is that he's over in Europe somewhere, and he might even have passed away by now. But anyway, if you were going to look for a person like that, how would you go about it?
2: Yeah, it's a good question. Somebody CIA trained, they'd be a tough target, wouldn't they?
3: Well, they would, particularly if they were committed to it and to giving up their old life. But, you know, time and time again, I see that after a year or two, people think the coast is clear, and they either call somebody, do something that somehow lets people know what they're doing. Now, another thing that really can be done, and if you've seen this new movie, Enemy of the State, you'll know a little of what I'm talking about. Literally, we can profile somebody, and if we know enough about them, given A, B, and C, we can predict what they're going to do in the future.
2: In other words, people really are habitual creatures, and if you learn enough about them, you'll know what they're going to do.
3: Yes. And you can predict, you know, what and where they're, if they have a particular interest. Like my former secretary said, Ed, I've worked for you for years. I know all your secrets. I could hide and you'd never find me. And I laughed at her. I said, I can find you every month. And she said, how? I'll tear up my credit cards. I'll have my driver's license go to my mother. I'll get a post office box in my mother's maiden name.
2: Right.
3: I said, but every month you get the Barbie catalog from the Franklin Mint. and that's it. We all have something that makes us a human being.
2: It's really true, isn't it? And so you would get, since you know her that well, you would get her that quick.
3: Oh, yeah.
2: Yeah. Okay. As a matter of curiosity, knowing that she got that,
3: yeah.
2: How would you get access to that database?
3: Oh, it's for sale.
2: Huh?
3: There are mega information companies that make a living buying and selling mailing lists.
2: So you would simply inquire about buying their mailing list?
3: Exactly. Or going to the company that has it and says, I want you to tell me if this name shows up on it and you know, what would be the fee to tell me if it's there?
2: Or, in worst case, where they wouldn't do that, would you simply approach an employee and try and slip them a few $100 under the table and say, please?
3: Well, that could be done, but again, there's today, with the wonderful electronics we have, there's much easier ways.
2: That alone is... Wildcard Line, you're on the air with Ed Pankow. Hello.
5: Oh, hi. Let's see. How about if you had a relative who passed away and may have left stocks or money in bank accounts or some real estate in foreign countries or maybe in some of these offshore trusts that the IRS can't get a hold of? And then how would you find such assets, say if they're in the Bahamas or Japan or
3: Delaware? The first thing you do is go through their house with a fine-tooth comb from attic to basement and get every piece of paper, every envelope, every letter, every document, and you may find something that indicates a place. Another thing you do is either get their passport or request under Freedom of Information Act, since they're a relative, a copy of the passport or the foreign travel to see what country they went to. Then you order a credit report on the deceased and see what inquiries and what other accounts did they have. And piece by piece, you pull together what they had, where they went, what they did. And, you know, this is something that's more sophisticated than the average person can usually do, especially if they've worked at doing this, but that's why I make the big bucks. I do that for a living.
5: Well, how would you use a detective, or could you trust a detective in this so they don't walk away with the assets if they find out?
3: Well, they can't. First off, most detectives are legitimate, and we have to carry like $1 million worth of insurance to protect our clients. Most state law requires us to have a bond or insurance policy. But the other thing is I can tell you where the money is, but I've got to prove to that trust or that bank or whatever that I'm the legitimate heir to get my hands on it.
2: Mm.
3: I had people come to me once and said, we're the grandchildren of Haile Selassie. We want you to get the $100 million our grandfather hid in the bank. You know, and I said, well, it can be done if it's there, but, you know, let's sit down and talk what you got. So, you know, these things are doable. It's all a function of getting enough information.
5: Oh, so you would recommend then hiring a private investigator then? Yeah?
3: Well, first I do my own work. First I would go and, as I say, try to find every piece of paper and put it together. I'd order a copy of his credit report to get that information, because if you hire a private investigator, the more information you have, the better job he can do. One thing you could do is link through Art to my website, and there's an article I wrote called Tracking the Global Criminal, and it tells how to find the assets, whether legitimate or illegitimate, of somebody that's taken their assets offshore. I literally wrote the technology on how to do this, and, you know, it's on my website.
5: Oh, so what if it's an offshore trust like you were talking about that may be to hide money from the IRS or something like that?
3: Well, again, they would have at some time traveled to that country. They may have made phone calls to that country. So if you find a phone bill with a phone call to the 809 area code, this is a clue. But you've got to figure out what country it is. And the only way to do that is to find either in their papers an old airline ticket, an old passport, an old phone bill. I had one case, and this is really funny. A woman came to me and said, my husband hit $1 million offshore. I want to make him toast. I want to find this. I know he did it. I just don't know where it is. And I said, when he goes out of town, you go through the house. Go from the attic to the basement with a fine-tooth comb and look for everything. And sure enough, she calls me 3 days later, and she said, I got it. I got it. I said, all right, what do you got? And there's a picture of him standing in front of a bank in the Netherland Antilles with his hands up in the air like making a touchdown grinning. You know that term, a picture is worth a thousand words?
2: Yeah, I do. All right. Now, once located, boy, that guy was an idiot. But
3: there's more horses' asses out there than horses.
2: But once you've got the guy, all right, so his money's there, then how does she get her hands on it?
3: Well, when this picture was showed to the judge and jury, and he's already perjured himself on the witness stand saying he doesn't have it, the judge gives him the opportunity to give it back or go to jail. You may remember our most learned attorney, F. Lee Bailey, salted away a bunch of money for a client, and he told the judge to park it. The judge showed him why they call jail the pokey.
2: That's right. He spent quite a bit of time in there, actually, over that.
3: More than 30 days in the Tallahassee County Jail, and that is not a nice place. It's not club fed.
2: Not club fed. I once talked to F. Lee. He's quite a character.
3: Yeah.
2: East of the Rockies, you're on the air with Ed Pankow. Hi.
6: Good morning, Art and Mr. Pankow. This is Dan calling from Springdale, Illinois, listening to you on WTAM 1100.
2: Yes, sir.
6: Okay. I was wondering, what are the methods that you would suggest to find someone in a country like Mexico that disappeared maybe like 7 years ago or so?
2: Well, let's ask it the reverse way and then your way. Is Mexico a good place to disappear too?
3: Well, there's a very large American community in Mexico. There are several places around Guadalajara that literally are little San Diegos or little Albuquerques.
2: Sure.
3: And they have a very thriving American community of people that live comfortably off their Social Security.
2: I know. I get letters from them all the time.
3: Yeah, and you know.
2: So my caller's question is, if somebody's disappeared down there,
3: right?
2: I can see how you can use trace methods in this country,
3: mm-hmm.
2: but how do you do it in Mexico, or is it easier?
3: Well, no, it's more difficult, and first off, you've got to figure out where they went. You can't just pull out the crystal ball and say, let me see, where did they go? But before they went, they probably told some neighbor somewhere, when I bug out, I'm going to go to where the sun always shines and the margaritas run all day long.
6: Well, I do know where, the last I knew, this was 7 years ago when he left, but he said he was going to Mexico City and because
3: uh-huh.
6: he had a job down there.
3: Right.
6: And my sister stayed with him for a little while, but when she came back, that's when we stopped hearing from him.
2: Hmm.
3: Okay, well, there are some very good private investigators in Mexico City, and if you introduce them to Alexander Hamilton long enough, they would find him.
2: Boy, is that a fact. That's where I was going. I know Mexico pretty well. I love Mexico. I go down there a lot. And you're absolutely right. Alexander just moves mountains down there. In fact, hardly does a mountain ever move down there without...
3: Well, I was down there during Christmas, and I had to get across Mexico City. And there were these huge parades, and nothing was moving.
2: Uh-huh.
3: And I had a police sergeant that was standing out there directing traffic, and I came up, showed him what I wanted, and I introduced him to Alexander.
2: Uh-huh.
3: He pulled out his pistol, shot 3 shots in the air, and cleared a path for me. Good man.
2: Yeah, there's a lot of cars, by the way, that are down in Mexico, too, right now. New colors sometimes. Sometimes they don't even bother. We'll be right back.

0: Ed, welcome back.
1: It's a pleasure. Glad to be back.
0: A lot of fun. Listen, I meant to ask you a half hour ago about Y2K, so let me do it now. We are either facing this gigantic computer crash and depression, or we're facing something that's going to be a paper tiger and be nothing, or something in between. What's your best guess?
1: I think it's going to be somewhere in between. There's going to be some places that will experience some real problems, but I think the majority of our real important services are going to come through this okay. But just in case, I have a new home on 5 acres with my own propane tank, my own well, and I'm going to be prepared.
0: So in other words, you obviously put your money where your thought pattern was. And
1: listen, my daddy told me that an ounce of prevention was worth a fifth of cure. And I would recommend to everybody that they get some of the preserved foods that you're advertising.
0: Oh,
1: and,
0: yes.
1: They just have 30 days worth of stuff, just in case.
0: Just in case. All right. Well, I've got a million questions, but I've also got a million phone lines here. First time caller line, you're on the air with Ed Pankow. Hi.
2: Good morning, Art, and good morning, Ed. It's a real pleasure. I've been listening for 4 months, and this is the first time I got through.
0: Well, I'm glad you made it. Where are you?
2: Tucson, Arizona, listening on KNST.
0: Yes, sir.
2: Okay, my wife and I are both disabled. We're both on Social Security. Today is check day, and as usual, we're already deciding which utility bills we're going to defer until March.
0: Yep.
2: And Belize sounds like heaven.
1: Mm-hmm.
2: And I wanted to ask Ed a couple more questions about this sort of thing. What amenities are available in places like this? Are there things like health care and television and this sort of thing?
0: Yeah, in other words, how much sacrifice do you make in going to Belize? Could you live reasonably comfortably by our standards?
1: You would live very much by our standards. First off, a satellite dish solves all the television problems. You get, you know, all 110 channels. The hospitals, it's really interesting. Medical care in these countries is very, very inexpensive because these countries run huge medical schools, and many of our American doctors don't go to Harvard or John Hopkins. They go to Belize U or Honduras U and get their medical degrees and come back here. So these countries have very good medical facilities on all but the most technical things. And it's either free or, you know,
0: and so for somebody like this man, and for somebody like this man and his wife, making, you mind saying, sir, about what a month?
2: The two of us together get about $1,200.
0: About $1,200. He could go to Belize on $1,200 a month and live reasonably.
1: You could. You could live there, live comfortably. Depending on their type of disability, they may have some problems. They'd have to look at it and anticipate it. But one of the things I would tell them to do is to go to one of the offshore Usenet bases and find somebody that's already there, get themselves an internet buddy to help give them some ideas.
0: There you go.
1: There's a lot of these Usenet groups that cater to this that would be happy to help. Plus, there's a magazine called International Living. It's a newsletter magazine, and it's the best resource for information on many of these countries. Go to their website, pull a few couple free articles, and think seriously about, you know, networking with them. It's a great resource.
0: How's that, caller?
2: It sounds good, and we're looking forward to reading Ed's book.
0: All right, excellent. Sounds like you're selling a lot of books tonight, Ed. I want a copy myself.
1: There we go. Hey, you'll get an autographed set.
0: I'm looking forward to it.
1: I need your website address, Art, and I'm sure some of them do, too.
0: All right, it's www.artbell.com. Not real hard. That's A-R-T-B-E-L-L, all in lowercase.com. And as I said to everybody, if you go to my website and we have millions and millions of visitors, Ed, and just scroll down to Ed's name and click on the link, you'll be on his website, boom, like that. Now, here's an interesting email question. This person says, look, you can get away with a lot of this stuff right now, but there's legislation pending right now to create a new national ID card. And, of course, they are working on that, as we all know. Now, are they going to remove all of these little cute loopholes that we can jump through if we know what we're doing with a national ID card, Ed?
1: Well, eventually, yes. But the way to circumvent all that is to go live in another country, and you can travel back here. Once you leave the United States, you fall off the chart of most computers and most government surveillance.
0: What about taxes? Let's say you go to Belize, mm-hmm. and you say, screw all this, I'm going to Belize. What are the taxes like there?
1: Well, their taxes are almost nothing because they live off tourism. Plus, as an American citizen, you can move to Belize, and as long as it's your primary residence, you live there more than half a year,
0: right.
1: you get a $70,000 per person income tax rebate or deduction.
0: Really?
1: Oh, yes.
0: $70,000?
1: If you have your primary residence outside the United States and follow the guidelines as prescribed by the law, and there's some you've got to do, but they're not, you know, insurmountable.
0: Yeah, but suppose you want to go to Belize and stay and not pay any taxes at all.
1: Well, here. Then you go do it.
0: And you become a Belizean.
1: Belizean, yes.
0: Belizean. Yeah, I guess that's what it would be.
1: The Attorney General of Belize is a good friend of mine, and I promise you he will welcome you with open arms.
0: Wildcard Line, you're on the air with Ed Pankow. Hello.
3: Art, is...
0: Yes.
3: Okay. I wasn't sure. I've been listening for a while.
0: Yes, you're going to have to speak up good and loud. Where are you calling from, sir?
3: This is David from Reston, Virginia.
0: Okay.
3: And two questions. One, how much is your book, Ed?
1: Well, my books, there's several of them. My book, Check It Out, is $14.95. Hide It All and Disappear, or Hide Your Assets and Disappear, as they've now named it, I think $22.95, but on Amazon they've got it marked down $4 or $5 already.
0: Yeah, you wanted to name it originally Hide It All and Disappear, huh?
1: Right. That was my original name for it, but my publisher, like, Hide Your Ass, Seth, and Disappear.
0: There you are, caller.
3: One other thing I wanted to ask was, through all your investigations, Ed, have you heard of a report called the Comprehensive Annual Financial Report?
1: No, I don't think so.
3: Okay.
0: All right.
3: Thanks a lot.
0: All right, take care. East of the Rockies, you're on the air with Ed Pankow. Hi.
4: Yes, sir. Good morning, and how are you doing, sir?
0: Just fine. Where are you?
4: I am in Cleveland, Ohio, home of the Rock and Roll Hall of Fame, here listening to you on WTAM 1100.
0: That is the home of the Rock and Roll Hall of Fame.
4: Yes, sir. I'm one of several that have called in today.
0: As a matter of fact, you're right.
4: Listening to this same station.
0: Yes.
4: Anyway, first of all, I want to say I really appreciate your program for the same reason that I enjoy Gene Roddenberry and Rod Serling, because you don't... you don't insult my intelligence. You give me something to think about.
0: Thank you.
4: And, Ed, you sound like you're working for the Chamber of Commerce for Belize. You're trying to get... Anyway.
1: Well, as I say, I that's my home away from home. I love it down there.
4: No, I don't have a question. I have a comment, something that happened to me. I lost my wallet, was stolen years ago, and... I was amazed at how easy it was for me to regain all my identification, starting with birth certificate, driver's license, Social Security, et cetera, et cetera. Now, I know that it's possible, and people have done it. They go back through the library and get newspaper clippings from someone who had passed away at birth.
1: No, you just go to the graveyard.
4: Right, and you can start a whole identity from someone approximately the same age as you and start a whole new identity that way.
1: Preferably the same sex, too.
4: Yeah, well, that would help,
1: yeah.
4: Unless you really want to change yours. But...
1: Right, if you really want to try something different, yeah.
4: But anyway, I just, you know, wonder if I know that this is another way of doing it rather than everybody moving to Belize.
1: Mm-hmm. Well, there's a lot of people that do just that. There's a lot of books you can buy from Paladin Press and others that teach you, you know, how to get a new ID. And one of the time and true methods is to basically go to a graveyard at night. People are dying to get in there.
0: Yeah.
1: And you find somebody that
0: Who's
1: died,
0: dead?
1: Preferably someone that died before they were 16 because they never got a birth certificate or a
0: social
1: security number.
0: So they conveniently put the date of death right there on the stone.
1: Yeah. And they'll have date of birth and date of death, and they just take over that identity.
0: Wow. Wow. You know, I guess my mind just never went in these directions, so some of this is really blowing my mind. Go to a graveyard and actually take up the identity of somebody who was here and now is gone. Wow. All right, west of the Rockies, you're on the air with Ed Pankow and Art Bell. Hi.
5: Thanks for taking my call, Art.
0: Sure.
5: You know, for those of us who are in the system, the difficulty with cultivating a new identity is the Social Security number. And short of reading the obits, can you offer any tips on ways to get around that? For someone who's not interested in living in the country, would want to stay in the United States, how easy is it to trace down the Social Security number by that number alone? And what are some ways around that other than assuming a deceased person's identity?
1: The thing is, your Social Security number is going to be traceable through everything you do that ever gets reported to a credit bureau.
5: Right.
1: If you buy a car, if you get an insurance policy, if you have a credit card, that all gets reported. The only way around that is to do as Ted Kaczynski does and just limit to the point he did your transactions that get reported to a credit bureau. The only other thing around that is to create a full new identity. And it's not illegal to have another identity. It's just illegal to use it for improper purposes.
5: Okay.
1: So, you know, it's something that you've got to sit and decide what you want.
0: Excuse me. Let me stop you. It is not illegal to have another identity. It's just illegal to use it for nefarious purpose?
1: Right. All these movie stars, that's not their real name. They go and file an assumed name and have a whole new identity.
5: Hasn't it been declared a felony, though, as far as assuming another person's Social Security number?
1: Well, if you assume someone else's Social Security number, then you are going into the violation of the law.
5: Okay.
1: But as far as having a new identity, there's nothing wrong with that.
5: One final question, Ed. Are there any discrete ways to monitor if your phone is being tapped? I know that sounds a little
0: good. Very good question, actually.
1: Okay,
0: yes.
1: Not really. A private citizen really doesn't have the technology to determine, particularly if a government agency is doing it. All these devices that supposedly light up your phone when the FBI is bugging you.
0: That's a bunch of baloney.
1: It's all baloney.
0: If you pick up an extension phone, that'll work. It'll light up and say the extension is picked up.
1: Exactly.
0: But a good government tap, there's no way in hell. People say, oh, I hear clicks and static on my line.
1: Yeah,
0: what a bunch of baloney.
1: That's it. That's just a squirrel running down the cable. But, you know, if a government agency taps a phone, they do it at the central station, and there is nothing to find. It's only the amateurs that go to Radio Shack and get the recorder with the voice activation and the two alligator clips. Those are the only kind you'll ever find.
0: Yeah. No, that's exactly right. First time caller line, you're on the air with Ed Pankow. Hi.
6: Hi. I just have a question for Ed.
0: Sure. Where are you?
6: I'd rather not say it, but I'm in the West Coast.
0: The West Coast, right.
6: when I first came to this country, I applied for Social Security. And normally they would come as not valid for employment because I wasn't really legal. However,
1: right.
6: I did apply, and they asked me the question. And the questionnaire, they asked me, are you allowed to work? And I said, yes, sure. I basically lied.
0: Are you allowed to work?
6: Yeah, and because I wasn't allowed to work. And they gave me a Social Security that was valid for employment.
1: Right.
6: And I was wondering, how does that happen? Do you know any of the mechanics of Social Security?
1: Well, there's no Social Security number given that's valid for employment or not. There's a code in the Social Security number, and it goes like this. The first three digits of your Social Security number tell the state it was issued. So each state has a number of codes, and it tells the state. That's the first three digits.
0: Really?
1: The middle two digits of your Social Security are coded by state, and it's coded to show the year the Social Security number is issued.
0: Really?
1: So you can tell that my Social Security number was issued in this state in this year.
0: Right.
1: And for those of us that grew up before color television, we got our Social Security number when we got our first job or joined the military.
0: That's correct.
6: Huh.
1: Today, people get their Social Security number at birth, so you can pretty well figure out someone's age from their Social Security number.
0: Yeah, it's getting to the point where they're going to stamp it on a baby's butt.
1: Yeah. Well, in one of my books, The Investigator's Guidebook, which you'll find on, you know, the web, I put the entire Social Security chart and the code for it.
0: Really?
1: Oh, yeah. And it tells everybody's Social Security number, when they were issued and where.
0: What about the last four numbers?
1: The last four numbers are random numbers just to, you know, give each number individuality. So there's no employment Social Security number. Now, there is foreign student Social Security numbers. There's a certain series of numbers that are given to foreign students coming into the United States to go to school.
0: All right, maybe one fast one here. A wild card line, you're on the air with Ed Pankow. Hi.
7: Hello, good morning.
0: Good morning, where are you?
7: This is Greg up in Minneapolis.
0: Minneapolis, all right.
7: STP.
0: Yes, sir.
1: I'll be there
7: doing a
1: seminar next month, Greg.
0: Oh, all right, you can plug your seminar. When?
1: Let's see. It's in February 24th, 25th, somewhere right in that weekend.
0: There you go. Caller?
7: Yes.
0: You got a question?
7: Yes, sir.
0: Fire away.
7: Hey, my sister and I are looking for our lost brother.
1: Right.
7: We possibly believe he's deceased.
1: Uh-huh.
7: Might be a John Doe in a pauper's grave.
0: Oh, boy.
1: Right.
7: Match a missing person. That's the first thing we were told is to file a missing persons report.
1: Well, file a missing persons report, and if his fingerprints are on file, you can ask the local police department to run the prints, and they might find him, either if he's deceased or anything's ever showed up.
0: Yeah, but wouldn't they have done that on the other end? In other words, when the person died as a John Doe, they'd have run the prints, wouldn't they?
1: Well, they might have, but they didn't have another set of prints to run them against, so they wouldn't know what's happening.
0: Oh, I see. So if he had never...
1: You've got to have a base to run them against.
0: I see. Okay. So if you can come up with something with his fingerprints on it, caller, there's a great idea for you.
1: Or if he was in the military, just tell him, you know, he did have his prints, et cetera.
7: Well, he did do time in jail, so I'm sure they got his prints.
1: Well, they got his prints,
0: well,
1: I promise
0: then you got it, then.
7: Okay, but what about a bag of bones, maybe, in the desert?
1: Well, then that they're not going to find. That, there's just no way.
0: Yeah, we have a lot of lumps out here like that. You can see them as you drive around, little lumps, you know.
7: Well, he was down southwest, so.
0: Outside of Las Vegas.
7: I heard.
0: Lumps in the desert. All right. Thank you very much, caller. Listen, Ed, I've got one more hour, and this is so totally, utterly fascinating. You are welcome to it. I know you have to be in court later today, but if you're good for another hour, I am too.
1: Oh, heck, I'm good for another hour. I got the adrenaline going, and, you know, I can sleep through my deposition.
0: You know, it's funny you should mention that. I was at a deposition not long ago. And one of the attorneys did sleep through part of the deposition.
1: Really?
0: Yeah, he really did. East of the Rockies, you're on the air with Ed Pankow. Hi.
8: Hello?
0: Hello.
8: Oh, yes.
0: Where are you?
8: I'm in Chicago.
0: Chicago.
8: Yes.
0: Chicago.
8: WLS.
0: Of course.
8: I have...
1: Oh, they wouldn't know what's happening.
0: Oh, I see. So if he had never...
1: You've got to have a base to run them again.
0: I see.
1: Okay.
0: So if you can come up with something with his fingerprints on it, caller, there's a great idea for you.
1: Or if he was in the military, just tell him, you know, he did have his prints, et cetera.
7: Well, he did do time in jail, so I'm sure they got his prints.
1: Well, they got his prints,
0: well,
1: I promise
0: then you.
1: You
0: got it, then.
7: Okay, but what about a bag of bones, maybe, in the desert?
1: Well, then that they're not going to find. That, there's just no way.
0: Yeah, we have a lot of lumps out here like that. You can see them as you drive around, little lumps, you know.
7: Well, he was down southwest, so.
0: Outside of Las Vegas.
7: I heard.
0: Lumps in the desert. All right. Thank you very much, caller. Listen, Ed, I've got one more hour, and this is so totally, utterly fascinating. You are welcome to it. I know you have to be in court later today, but if you're good for another hour, I am too.
1: Oh, heck, I'm good for another hour. I got the adrenaline going, and, you know, I can sleep through my deposition.
0: You know, it's funny you should mention that. I was at a deposition not long ago. And one of the attorneys did sleep through part of the deposition.
1: Really?
0: Yeah, he really did. East of the Rockies, you're on the air with Ed Pankow. Hi.

0: Listen, Ed, I've got one more hour, and this is so totally, utterly fascinating. You are welcome to it. I know you have to be in court later today, but if you're good for another hour, I am too.
1: Oh, heck, I'm good for another hour. I got the adrenaline going, and, you know, I can sleep through my deposition.
0: You know, it's funny you should mention that. I was at a deposition not long ago, and one of the attorneys did sleep through part of the deposition.
1: Really?
0: Yeah, he really did. East of the Rockies, you're on the air with Ed Pankow. Hi.
2: Hello?
0: Hello.
2: Oh, yes.
0: Where are you?
2: I'm in Chicago.
0: Chicago.
2: Yeah.
0: Chicago.
2: WLS.
0: Of course.
2: I have a question. I have a collecting agency coming after me for something that I did. I rented a vehicle. It was a U-Haul for a friend of mine. And by accident, we hit a viaduct. And that caused
0: damage. Oh, this is really an interesting. Listen, caller. We're coming on the top of the hour, and I like your story already, so can you hold on?
2: Oh, sure.
0: All right, good. Hold on through the top of the hour. We will be right back with Ed Pankow. This is really interesting. His book is really interesting. Hide your assets and disappear.

0: 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Now again, here's Art.
1: Once again, here I am. Ed Van Gow is my guest. His book is just coming out. You can get it. It's called Hide Your Assets,

0: FBI's opinion, it's justified, they would then be able to simply do it on their own?
1: Exactly. Or either that or there'd be some special judges that just rubber stamp the stuff.
0: Holy smokes. That
1: has some real concerns. In fact, they're going to have some hearings on this.
0: Would you typically be called or want to be called to testify about something like that?
1: Oh, they don't want to hear from me.
0: They want to hear from you.
1: I doubt sincerely if they would call me.
0: All right. Back now to our East of the Rockies caller, and we were in the middle of a pretty interesting story. What was it again, caller?
2: Yes. This is Dickie in Chicago.
0: Yes, sir.
2: Yes. A couple of years ago, I had rented a moving truck for a friend of mine that was moving. He needed a credit card. He didn't have one.
0: Right.
2: So we used mine, and for some reasons, to make the story shorter, well, we ended up hitting a viaduct and creating some damage to the vehicle.
1: Right.
2: Like around $750. And they felt I was responsible, but there's a bunch of reasons why I can't get into that right now.
0: All right.
2: Why I felt that I was not responsible for
1: it. Now, how many years ago was
2: insurance.
1: That?
0: How long ago?
2: I think it was like about almost 3 years ago.
1: All right.
2: So I canceled the credit card after that because I didn't want them to charge me for this. And since then, I've been getting like letters from collecting agencies and avoiding them. I just kind of wanted to know how long would that go on for, that open case.
1: Well, legally, they can go after you for 7 years, but first off, is it on your credit report? Have you ordered a copy of your credit report?
2: No, I haven't ordered one, but
1: I order a copy of your credit report and see if they put it on there. There's a lot of laws. All you've got to do is tell the collection agency, don't call me again. I don't want to hear from you. And by law, they have to stop.
2: Oh, really?
1: If they don't, record the calls and send them a letter saying, you know, I am going to come after you under the Fair Credit Reporting Act.
2: Yeah, they offered to, like, lower it, too, on me.
1: Pardon?
2: They called me over the phone, and they offered to lower it down to, like, 500-something.
1: Yeah.
0: Huh.
1: Well, so, there are very strong laws and guidelines that tell you what you can do and can't do.
2: Mm-hmm.
1: There's a very good book called Life After Debt, and that book also can give you some good ideas, particularly on credit.
2: Yeah, I mean, other than that, I don't have a credit problem because I have a bunch of other credit cards. And
1: one thing you can do is, first off, find if it's on your credit report. If it's not, then just don't worry about it.
2: Mm-hmm.
1: If they do put it on there, then you write to the credit bureau and say, this is not a legitimate bill. It's not mine. I want it off. I demand it be taken off under the FCRA.
2: Wow,
1: and they have to properly investigate it, and they can only keep it on if legitimately it's there.
2: So they don't have any other proof or anything then?
1: That's right.
2: Well, other than my signature on the...
0: There
1: well,
0: you go.
1: Well, the thing is, you did accept responsibility by doing this. You should not do things for other people on your credit card because you do then accept the responsibility.
2: Mm-hmm. Yeah. I asked the woman at the counter, though, to get full coverage because I didn't want to be responsible for this.
1: But right. Well, if you got full coverage, that should have paid it.
2: No, but she didn't fill it out. So it turned out that she didn't even give it to me.
1: Well,
2: I ended up not getting charged for it, but then I asked for it, though. See,
1: You know, it's you share in the responsibility for that as far as the law is concerned. So there's not a lot you can do about that.
2: Right.
0: All right. Thank you very much, caller. Very interesting. The most interesting credit card story I know was some lady who called my show and asked me, hey, Art, if there was a giant, something out of Armageddon the size of Texas coming toward Earth, and it was going to destroy Earth, and we had like 6 months or a year or something left, what would the credit card companies do? Would they let everybody run the credit up or what? And I said, wow, what a good question. I have no idea. And so she called, I think it was MasterCard or Visa, one of the big ones, and she got somebody finally in management who actually answered her question.
1: Mm-hmm.
0: And they said, oh, absolutely, we would allow everybody to go to their credit limit based on, we've actually discussed this, based on the premise that if it hits, we're out of business anyway. We're all out of business. But if it misses, we're rich.
1: That's right.
0: And I thought, right, exactly what they would do. All right, anyway, that's my little credit card story. Here's a question. Ed, is there any way, according to Boz in New Mexico, for an average Joe to check and see if a neighbor has a criminal record? Now, that is an interesting question, actually.
1: Well,
0: a lot of people are curious about their neighbors. Can they do that, and how?
1: Yeah. Several things. Number one, criminal records are a public record, not at your police department, but at the county criminal clerk's office. You can either go to the county courthouse or call the county clerk and ask, does this person have a criminal history? You need their name and date of birth.
0: And they really?
1: And some places do it over the phone. Some you have to go in there. But it is a public record everywhere in the United States.
0: Wow.
1: So what you need to do is know the county they reside in or possibly a county they got arrested in. Many states offer a full criminal history search over their state website.
0: Really?
1: In my state, Texas, for a $3 fee, you can run a criminal history search for any felony on anybody in the state of Texas.
0: You're kidding. I always thought this information... I used to be a police dispatcher for a 911 system, and I had access to NCIC and so forth.
1: Right.
0: But I never knew that it was up on the net.
1: Well, in the last few years, they've put it there because, first off, it's a source of money for the state. And the second thing is many states, well, the government mandates that the information be made available and made public. So they found that they can kill two birds with one stone, that A, they can meet the mandate, and B, they can make money on it by offering it, you know, online.
0: Ooh, that's absolutely remarkable. Kind of chilling, actually, in a way.
1: Well, the thing is, and this is one thing people need to realize, is that everything's for sale. It's all a matter of price.
0: Yeah, I guess that really is the bottom line, not just in Mexico either.
1: Yeah.
0: West of the Rockies, you're on the air with Ed Pankow. Hi.
3: Hi.
0: Hello.
3: Oh, hi.
0: Yes, you're on.
3: Art, what a pleasant surprise.
0: Well, thank you. Where are you?
3: I'm in Los Angeles.
0: Los Angeles,
3: Hollywood.
0: Okay. Yes, Hollywood, Ed. Yeah. Yes, okay.
3: And I wanted to ask Ed, since you guys were just talking about this, I wanted to ask Ed if he makes a distinction between corporate people and law people who are persons who are not corporate. And apropos of this, in terms of the criminal records that people have, are they arrest records or are they convictions?
1: Well, all of the information is publicly available, both the arrest and the conviction.
0: Really?
1: All arrests are recorded in the county clerk's office. And you can read the arrest, the indictment, any sentence, what happened to it. It's all a public record. Now, online, many of the databases only provide convictions. But, see, the information that goes to the FBI computer in the sky, which is the NCIC, the National Crime Information Center, that information is garnished from police departments and county courts. Now, if you're arrested or stopped by the police for something and you're not put in jail, it may not make the county computer. It'll just be that, you know, you got picked up and released the next morning. But if you're arrested, if there's a charge made and the charge is filed with the district attorney, as a criminal charge is supposed to be, that then creates a file in the county clerk's office, and that becomes a public record because our taxpayers pay for it. If taxpayers pay for it, it's a public record.
3: Okay, my question then is, do they then expunge the record once if the charges are dropped?
1: No, the record of the actual arrest is there forever. They can expunge it if you pay your congressman or lawyer, whatever, but the actual microfiche record, the initial electronic signature, it never gets erased. It's always there.
3: Okay, well, thank you very much. My dad served as two terms as Attorney General of Texas and then two terms as Governor of Texas and finally was a federal judge the last 10 years of his life under Harry Truman's reign.
1: Uh-huh.
3: And it's an interesting... I'm glad to see... What part of Texas are you from?
1: I'm in Houston.
3: Oh, well, I'm from Wichita Falls, but anyway, it's nice to hear you guys carry on about this. I hope you'll make a distinction between corporate government and between God-created human beings who are not subject to the corporate...
0: Well, it's not that kind of world. I guess I wish it was that way, too, but it really isn't. Information is free-flowing, and the dollar really does buy whatever you want. Ed mentioned that he thought we were headed for a depression. Somebody in Charleston, South Carolina, Steve, wants you to elaborate. Why do you think we're headed for a depression?
1: Well, I think that we're a lot of the stock market stuff that's all going now is artificial hype. That we are approaching the same frenzy that we had in 1929.
0: It's another way of saying irrational exuberance.
1: Well, that's number one. Number two, we can look at the public record and see there's more bankruptcies now than ever in history, meaning more people have less money. Number three, the credit card debt is higher now than any time in history.
0: Oh, yes.
1: So the average Joe is spending more than he's making. Companies are downsizing. There's a lot of signs that the bubble is filling with air.
0: Mm-hmm.
1: And like any other bubble, it reaches a certain point and then pops. And, you know, it may not be tomorrow, but that day is certainly on the tracks and it's headed this way.
0: Mr. Greenspan said the other day that he didn't think a whole lot of the president's idea of putting Social Security and money in the stock market.
1: That would be a disaster.
0: Yeah, I thought the same thing. I thought, boy, you might as well, you know, Vegas is over the hill from me. You might as well send somebody from Washington and on one roll of the dice, you know, go to one of these casinos and just at least you got near 50-50 chance.
1: That's exactly right.
0: Roll the old Social Security money. First time caller line, you're on the air with Ed. Hi.
4: Hey, Art.
0: Yeah, yes.
4: Hey, outstanding. Well, I've been listening to you for a long time, and I just decided to call.
0: Good.
4: All right. Man, I'll tell you, the Jolly Rogers you wore on the program last week was
0: when
4: great.
0: I was on Millennium, you mean?
4: Yeah, the Millennium Show.
0: I fly the Jolly Roger outside my house.
4: Well, I haven't heard anyone else say, other than the Skull and Crossbone, it is the Jolly Rogers.
0: It is the Jolly Rogers.
4: Equals poison, stay away from contaminated stuff. Great stuff, man. I wear the same damn thing.
0: Anyway, do you have a question?
4: Anyways, back at the ranch.
0: Yes.
4: Social Security stuff. Now, that is an identification number, and it was never... I'm calling from Fairbanks, Alaska.
0: Wow.
4: I just want to briefly say that you have quoted that we are staying warmer than usual.
0: No, I know it's cold up there. How cold is it now?
4: Well, out in Ellison Air Force Base, which is the third longest runway in the world,
0: yes.
4: We're looking at 101 below at wind firing temperatures.
0: Yep, that will turn your skin to stone in about 30
4: seconds.
0: Well,
4: it'll crystallize your epidermis.
0: Yep, that's right. All
4: anyway,
0: right.
4: Anyways, back at the ranch.
0: Social Security.
4: Social Security number. Now, it was never intended, for starters, to be an identification number.
0: It says
1: that's
0: it right
1: correct.
0: There. It says it on it.
4: What do you mean? It was...
0: It says it on there, not to be used for identification or something
4: well,
0: like that.
4: Well, there are people here who can't get a hunting fishing license...
0: Without it?
4: Without giving their... You know, and there are people giving up their hunting and fishing rights without submitting their Social Security number.
0: Okay, well, that's the obvious question then. Where is all this headed... Ed, with regard to Social Security, it's obviously being used as a identification number.
1: Well, it really is.
0: For
1: and
0: ID.
1: What's happened is the states and the government have jumped on the bandwagon, and they found that they can use this to enforce all the other laws. If they can identify you by name and Social Security number, then A, they know where your paycheck is coming
0: I'll
1: from.
0: I'll tell you a little secret I know about in Nevada, and maybe you can confirm this.
1: Mm-hmm.
0: Not too many people know this. But they issue you a driver's license number here in Nevada. And if you know the secret code, your driver's license number is convertible to your Social Security number.
1: Oh, yeah. Well, 13 states actually use your Social Security number as your driver's license.
0: Right. But in Nevada, they said, we're doing away with that. But they replaced it with a system that actually... converts mathematically, if you've got the formula, to your Social Security number. It's evil.
1: Right.
0: Totally evil.
1: Oh, they shouldn't be doing this, but it gets done every day.
0: Yeah, they're doing it. Wildcard Line, you're on the air with Ed Pankow and Art Bell. Hi.
5: Hi. I'm calling from Maine, and I'm afraid that my radio station, WVOM, isn't carrying the show right now. They go off around 4 o'clock in the morning.
0: Well, they have morning show obligations.
5: Yeah, that's right. But anyway, I have a rather pedestrian question. It is about debt. Okay. Which is one of the reasons I get to listen to your show, Art, is because I wake up at 3 in the morning in fear. But anyway, I have these student loans, and because of parameters surrounding a custody and things like that, I can't really leave the state to look for the job in my field. And I did go through undergraduate and graduate school, but I'm really living bill to bill. I do work. I'm not on welfare. I've got two children. But I've got these student loans that are hounding me, and I just don't know how I'm ever going to pay them off. Is there do you have any ideas about what I can do, or are these going to follow me to my grave?
1: Well, first off, they won't follow you to your grave. The obligation is only, they can only keep it on your credit report for 7 years. Mm-hmm. But you can go back to the agency that originally issued the student loan, not the collection agency they've hired to hound you, but go to the original agency, explain the circumstances, and ask them for a waiver or an exemption. And it can be done, but you got to get to the right office, the right agency, explain the circumstances.
5: Okay, that would be...
1: Another thing you can do, if worst comes to worst, is file a personal bankruptcy because of the problems, and wipe out the debt.
5: Well, the creditors say that bankruptcy won't cover student loans.
1: Creditors lie.
0: Really?
1: Some of the very largest credit card companies have been fined hundreds and hundreds of thousands of dollars for lying to people like this.
5: Okay, thank you.
0: All right, thank you. What a valuable piece of information. So they just outright lie about that. In other words, if you mention the possibility of going into bankruptcy, they say, well, go right ahead. That won't protect you from us. That's what they say, Ed?
1: They say that. In fact, many of the credit card companies have been fined because they continued to pursue collection efforts after someone had gone in bankruptcy and wiped out the debt.
0: Remarkable. All right, hold it right there. We'll be right back from the high deserts. I'm Art Bell. This is...

0: The Lees really is just one place where you can go. There are others, Central America, South America. We'll ask about all of that as Ed comes back in just a moment. Well, all right. Finally, back to Ed Pankow. Ed, welcome back.
1: Thank you.
0: You really have stirred it up. A million people have a million questions. Ben Franklin put it in a nutshell, says one, when he said those who are willing to give up freedom for security deserve neither.
1: True story.
0: Yeah, true story. And we're not just giving it up individually, are we? We're doing it nationally.
1: Well, we are. Big articles in the newspaper this week. The FBI wants literally unlimited power to wiretap on anyone who's, quote, suspected of having any involvement in terrorism. Any one of us can be suspected of anything.
0: In whose opinion? In other words, a wiretap is always traditionally required, you know, a judge to say, yeah, it's justified. Do you mean that if...

0: from the Kingdom of Nye with Art Bell.
1: It's incredible. Somebody just sent me a link. I suppose you could find it in the search engine yourself. I'm not going to give it out. But it says, Arthur, here's a link to the Belize website where you can buy a passport. You can buy a passport. Hey, Belize passport. I wonder if our people look at Belize passports with some degree of suspicion. I think we'll ask about that when we come back. Ed Pankow is my guest, and he will be right back. Ed, welcome back.
2: Hello.
1: Hi.
2: Glad to be back.
1: All right. A lot of people want to talk to you. Oh, one question from Larry in Cambridge, Massachusetts. Is it legal? Is it in fact legal to have more than one Social Security number? And if so, how do you get another one?
2: The only people that really have more than one is someone that gets somehow loses theirs or gets it fouled up. If you have two Social Security numbers, you're not going to get credited for your earning points and everything. So, you know, you're going to lose money. Number two, if you do it with the intent to defraud, again, then you're crossing over into the black area of the law.
1: But if you just wanted to have two without intent to defraud...
2: Well, then the question is going to be, why? The government does not want you to have two, and they say, no, you're entitled to one, that's what you're entitled to. And by the book, that's what you're entitled to.
1: I see. All right. First time caller line, you're on the air with Ed Pankow. Where are you calling from, please?
3: Hi, this is Tim, and I'm calling from St. Louis, Missouri.
1: Hello, Tim.
3: Hi. I've got a question about, I was adopted when I was 7 years old. Mm-hmm. I was wondering if it would be possible to reclaim my identity using my birth name.
1: Oh, yeah. A lot of people with that problem.
2: Well, what you need to do is to go back to the original county where you were born and get your original birth certificate. Either it's going to be in the probate or assumed name files of the county court. And if it is, it may be open, which then you can get it. Or if it's sealed, you have to go back to the judge that sealed it and said, I'm an adult now. And I need to know my real birth parents and my real birth identity so I can check my medical history.
3: Right.
2: And they will do that.
3: Okay. Well, I have most of that information because I was 7 years old when this happened.
2: Right.
3: So I know where it is and I know that sort of thing. I've gotten birth certificates from the state where I was born in the past in my adopted name. Would anything exist from my birth name?
2: Right, so what you just want to do is go back and retake your birth name?
3: Well, I was thinking this would be a way to avoid any question of fraud or anything if I went to establish a new
2: Social
3: Security
2: number. Just go to the courthouse and file an assumed name certificate for the new name, then poof, you legally have right to use that name.
3: Oh, okay.
2: All right?
3: Thanks.
1: Okay, thank you very much for the call, and take care. A lot of people want to learn things that I guess a lot of people shouldn't find out. I mean, a lot of people want to know about their past, and when they find out, they're kind of sorry they asked. Have you run into that, Ed, doing jobs for...
2: Once in a great while. Most people are very happy to, and it gives them a real sense of accomplishment. I did a media event like this with a friend of mine, and a woman called in. She was a twin. She'd been looking for her twin brother for 17 years. They were separated at 2 years old.
1: Right.
2: And she couldn't find him, and we found him in 15 minutes.
1: 15 minutes. Well, do you give out... Now, I warn you. You better be careful about this, but is it possible to email you from your website, or do you wish to give out an email address?
2: Oh, no. As I say, my email address is ejpankau@aol.com.
1: You better do that slower and clearer.
2: Yeah, it's ejpankau, which is P-A-N-K-A-U.
1: All right, ejpankau.
2: Right, at aol.com.
1: That's easy. All right.
2: And as I say, I get probably 50 to 60 emails a day. I can see I'm well over that already.
1: That was yesterday.
2: Yes. But I'm more than happy. I really enjoy helping people, and if I can point them in the right direction or you know, whatever, I'm more than happy to do so.
1: Okay. Wildcard Line, you're on the air with Ed Pankow. Hi.
4: Hello.
1: Hello.
4: Hi, how are you?
1: Fine. Where are you?
4: I'm in Hawaii. Thanks for taking the call.
1: What part of Hawaii?
4: The Big Island.
1: Big Island. Oh, way down on the Big Island. All right.
4: Way down on the Big Island. Really intrigued with tonight's show. Thank you, Ed, for the interesting conversation.
2: My pleasure.
4: Two questions, kind sir.
2: All right.
4: You had suggested a scenario of where the bubble in the economy is could possibly burst, and
2: right.
4: I'm looking that even if my money is in offshore banks, that's not going to do any good there. What are you invested in these days?
2: Well, here's possibilities. Number one, real estate, particularly real estate in good, solid areas and places,
1: mm-hmm.
2: is always going to be a good investment. It's funny, a lot of people are selling their real estate in Honduras right now because of the hurricane. Well, the hurricane wasn't really near as bad and near as wide as people thought, so the smart people are now buying property in Honduras for 50 cents on the dollar.
1: Wow.
2: So real estate is a good investment. And, you know, other things, the tangible things, they are always going to have certain value. A lot of people say, well, I'm going to buy guns. Guns are going to be even more valuable. But it's something you've got to look at and decide yourself. But if money really loses its value in currency, you know, then you go back to the basic, what are the things that have barter value, which is, you know, food, guns, this, that, a home, everything else.
1: All right.
4: So you really think it's going to get down to possibly that
2: point? I don't think it's going to get that bad. I really don't. But I think that we are going to suffer a real credit crunch, and we're going to lose a lot of that inflated value that we now have.
1: Do you ever run guns? I'll let that serve as your answer.
2: Yeah.
1: East of the Rockies, you're on the air with Ed Pankow. Hi.
5: Good morning, Art. Good morning, Ed. It's been an interesting show. I've enjoyed it. And, Ed, good
2: Thank
5: luck
2: you.
5: To you in answering those emails after the Art Bell Show.
2: Really.
5: And it's going to be interesting. I have a couple of questions. First one being personal regarding my Social Security number and listening to your explanations of how you break up the numbers and get the code information out of the number. My second set of numbers, the two middle numbers, it's interesting. I got my Social Security card in 1989. The number on the second set of numbers is in the 90s.
2: Right.
5: Why would that be?
2: Well, each state has its own code. What you've got to do is go to the code book and look in the state it was issued and see that say number 92 was issued in, and you'll see 1989.
5: Okay. All right. Well, that
2: but
5: explains that.
2: You've got to have the code book, and it's like pulling teeth. I got it and put it in, you know, one of my manuals, the Investigator's Guidebook, but it's not something that you're going to find just anywhere.
5: Okay. The next question, in lieu of the popularity of the recent movie Enemy of the State, and with all the interesting, intriguing NSA technology that may or may not exist, what kind of Big Brother scenarios have you personally encountered in all your ventures? And I'll hang up to listen.
2: Well,
1: all right.
2: Basically, Big Brother isn't the government. Big Brother is the credit bureaus. The credit bureaus have far more information on us today than the government ever thought of. And probably will for the foreseeable future, because it is in their financial interest to collect more data and massage it and sell it more ways.
1: Mm-hmm.
2: The government is busy enough collecting just what they collect and doing just what they do, but they don't have the incentive to do it that the credit bureaus do. So it's like 20 years ago, the FBI had all the technology and private investigators had very little. Today, we blow the doors off them. So my opinion is that the private industry, and particularly the credit and the information gathering agencies that make a profit on selling this, they're the ones that really have got the horsepower.
1: How do you feel about that change? I mean, as you point out, we've got the horsepower now, the information horsepower. Is that a good thing?
2: Well, yes and no again. You go back to that question of security and privacy. If you want security, yes, it's a good thing. If you want privacy, you're in deep yogurt.
1: Indeed. West of the Rockies, you're on the air with Ed Pankow. Hi.
6: Hello.
1: Hello.
6: How's it going?
1: It's going.
6: Okay. Good to talk to you.
1: Where are you, sir?
6: San Francisco.
1: All right.
6: Okay. Yeah, my question mainly references back to someone who was talking about student loans and in terms of credit bureaus.
2: Mm-hmm.
6: What I've come to find out is mainly it's not the credit agencies that you have to worry about so much as it is the government and, like, garnishing your wages later on in terms of delinquencies and that kind of thing. And so it's not so much the credit agencies that you have to worry about, it's just the federal government taking
2: money. Well, there I'd have to disagree with you, because even the credit, the government, they don't go garnish your stuff. They hire the credit bureaus to go do it for them. If you look at these things, the government really doesn't chase people anymore. They contract out to the credit bureaus, and they go do it for them, but they have the weight of the law behind them.
6: Okay. So, second question. I see just ads in classified papers in the weeklies and stuff about getting a second Social Security number and that kind of thing. So how valid is that?
2: It's not valid.
6: Kind of a scam then, maybe?
2: What they do is they give you a tax ID number,
6: mm-hmm.
2: and anybody that runs that can tell immediately it's not a Social Security number.
6: Okay.
2: So basically you are throwing money out the door. Plus, by doing that, you make yourself a target. You might as well get out the red paint and draw a bullseye right on the top of your head.
6: Okay.
1: All right. Thank you very much.
6: Thanks a lot, Art.
1: Right. First-time caller line, you're on the air with Ed Pankow. Hi.
7: Hi, this is Dottie.
1: Dottie, where are you?
7: Salem, Oregon.
1: Okay.
2: All right.
7: First-time caller. I listen to you a lot. I have a question about my sister has a problem with school loan that she got several years ago.
2: Right.
7: And the creditors are after her.
2: Mm-hmm.
7: And they said that she has to pay it back because it's a federal government a school loan, I think. It's a government loan.
2: Well, the thing is, if it's a federal government loan, that really doesn't make any difference from any other kind of loan. It's a debt. And number one, you pay those things when and if you can. The first thing you do is pay for your groceries and take care of your kids.
7: Right.
2: They can't put you in jail for this. This is not, 16th century England. And if worst comes to worst, they can always restructure that debt. You can file bankruptcy and do a restructure,
7: wipe it out
2: if you have no other choice,
7: right. Whatever.
2: The credit bureaus particularly and these collection agencies use the guise of the federal government to try to collect debts and saying, well, it's the government. And that kind of debt is really no different than any other kind of debt. It's just like a credit card debt.
7: Okay.
2: Now, it's an obligation. You are legally, supposed to pay it. But what are they going to do? They're not going to put you in jail. And they're just psychologically trying to pressure her to pay that before they pay groceries. And that's a no-no.
7: Okay.
1: All right. Thank you very much. Here's one for you, Ed. Famous case. Remember D.B. Cooper?
2: Yes.
1: Any thoughts on what do you think? Did he make it? Did he disappear? He parachuted right out of an airplane, is what I recall.
2: Right.
1: With a whole bunch of money. Do you think that he successfully disappeared, or do you think that he disappeared from Earth entirely?
2: I have heard rumors.
1: Oh, really?
2: And I suspect that he is down in one of those nice little Latin American countries living very well.
1: Yeah, I thought the same thing. Wildcard Line, you're on the air with Ed Pankow. Hi.
8: Hi, Ed. This is Larry in Fort Lauderdale. How you doing?
2: Pretty good, Larry.
8: I have a comment and a question. Reference to those two center numbers in the Social Security, don't look for them to be sequential. I know that they run odd.
2: Oh, they're not.
8: They run odd.
2: You've got to have the code book. Each state has its own codes, and they're not sequential.
8: Right. They run odd and even, and it can throw you off.
2: You've got to have the book.
8: Pardon me?
2: You've got to have the code book to know
8: what
2: they are.
8: The question was this. Now that we're in the age of the Internet, can the Internet mail be traced? For instance, someone like that's trying to disappear and they come up on the Internet. Can PIs, private investigators, get into these ISPs and get information as easy as you can from the phone company, or are they pretty tight on that?
2: Well, they can be traced. Private investigators can't just wander into them. But there was a strange individual that was sending our good president email bombs. They sent him the encyclopedia every morning in his email. And the Secret Service went to the information provider and said, bring me the head of Alfredo Garcia.
1: Yeah, and they did.
2: And the next day they pulled him through his keyhole. So they can get it.
8: Well, what about, like, at the private level? How is that
2: It'd be
8: today?
2: More difficult, but again... enough money buys just about anything. You can't say it can't be done. I would tell you it's difficult, but if you know somebody who knows somebody, it's like the movie The Godfather. Someday you will come to me for a favor.
8: Okay, thank you very much.
1: That is the way. That really is the way the world works, isn't it?
2: Oh, yes.
1: Mm-hmm. East of the Rockies, you're on the air with Ed Pankow. Hi. Hello, hello, hello.
9: Hello.
1: Yes.
9: Hello, Art.
1: You.
9: Hey, love your show.
1: Thank you. Where are you?
9: Really make the left side of my brain work sometimes.
1: That's good.
2: All right.
1: Where are you?
9: I'm in Ohio.
1: Ohio.
9: It's Mike from Ohio.
1: All right.
9: Got a question for Ed. Hey, Ed, you know, sometimes we get ourselves in trouble here with debt and so forth, and I recently purchased a truck, and, well, at the time was having no trouble with the overtime. You know, the money was great and all that. Now I can't afford to make those payments. I'm wondering what the finance company will do if I quit making those payments and they retake over the truck, so to speak, and they sell that truck. Will I have to pay the difference if they don't get what they need out of it?
2: They will claim you do, and they've got two choices. They can either sue you for it or, you know, put it on as a bad debt on your credit to drag around for 7 years. What I would do is, if I were you, would be to try and sell it privately and see you can break even on it. Could you get a lot better price for it than they will.
9: Right. Okay. Well, I appreciate it.
2: My pleasure.
1: Okay. In other words, beat them to the punch. West of the Rockies, you're on the air with Ed Pankow. Not a lot of time. Hi.
10: Yeah, is this West of the Rockies?
1: Yes, sir.
10: Yeah, I'm calling from San Diego.
1: San Diego. Well, you're definitely west of the Rockies.
10: Yes, Ed. When you go to apply at the California Department of Motor Vehicles for a driver's license, they take a thumbprint. Now, if somebody went in there to get another driver's license under another name, would the same thumbprint be automatically cross-referenced, or are they just passively hanging around in a database for future reference?
2: Well, if I understand you right, first off, they don't run you. They don't run that print through the FBI. It's just they get the print so they can have some identity on you. And number two, one fingerprint does not a fingerprint analysis make.
10: Right.
2: They need 10 prints to do it right.
10: Right.
2: So if first off, California is the toughest state in the country to get a driver's license in.
10: Yes.
2: Because of the Rebecca Schaefer problems and everything.
10: Oh yeah.
2: But. You know, you're going to have a difficult time doing that, particularly in California. If you were going to get different driver's licenses, you get one in one state and one in another.
10: Yeah.
2: Nevada is very nice this time of year.
10: I know where Yuma, Arizona is, too.
2: And that's true.
10: Yeah.
1: You mean Nevada is a good state in which to do something like that?
2: I've heard rumors.
1: You've heard rumors.
10: Okay.
1: Well, all right. Thank you very much. Ed, you have done such a stupendous job tonight. I guess, first of all, your book, the book that is just about to come out, the one you can get by going to my website and then going over to Amazon.com, Hide Your Assets and Disappear.
2: Right.
1: That's one way to get it if you've got a computer. But otherwise, for the people who are going to be going to the store, when should they expect your book to hit the shelf?
2: Right. February 17th, it should hit the bookstores all over, and I'll just, you know, not just to plug my own book, but I've got several thousand back orders. I'm told that it's not going to be in the bookstores long, and if somebody wanted it in a bookstore, I'd go to them now and say, I want it now to be sure they get one when it comes in, because even my other book, Check It Out, every time they hit the bookstore, they're gone.
1: I know that really does happen, and the publishers inevitably are not prepared for it, and so then there's a long dry period. It's a tough thing to beat. So anyway, February 17th, and you would go in and request it at a store now. For everybody else with a computer, do it that way. And again, to contact you either through your website or your email address, one more time slowly, is?
2: Yeah, it's ejpankau@aol.com.
1: Right.
2: And a phone number, if anybody for any reason wants to call.
1: Oh?
2: 713-224-3777.
1: 3777. So that's 713-224-3777. Right?
2: Right.
1: What a tremendous guest you've been. We're going to have you back on again. There's a whole world of stuff we can ask about. Ed?
2: Art, this was tremendous. This was a lot of fun. I'd love to do it again.
1: All right. Take care, Ed. Good
2: Thank
1: night.
2: You.
1: That really was tremendous, wasn't it? That's Ed Pankau, folks, from Houston, and that's how to contact him. And that's about all the time we've got tonight. Tomorrow night, Robert Ghostwolf, Richard C. Hoagland, I think an archaeologist, and who knows who all else. It'll be about the Miami Circle from the high deserts. Good night.
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13: He's now heard on 437 stations in the United States and Canada. He's on the Internet worldwide. He has approximately 12 million listeners. He's on all night long. 10 p.m. to 3 a.m. are his broadcast hours. Many times you hear him late at night, in the early hours of the morning, late evening. He's on. Where did all this start? Where did you come from suddenly?
14: I came from the world of rock and roll. I was in radio for, Larry, about 20 years.
13: A jock.
14: A jock. That's right. And then I finally got out, up and down the dial. You know, I got fed up with the whole gypsy existence, and I left radio. And I went and I worked in microwave for about 6 years, and I built a cable company. And then I got bored. Have you ever tried to stay away from this?
13: Yeah, well, it's impossible, isn't it?
14: It's impossible.
13: So how why come back in as an all-night host? Or is that the way you came back in?
14: There was a radio station, a 50,000-watt station in Las Vegas, and one day they came to me, as I worked in cable, and they said, gee, wouldn't you like to do a little talk radio again? How about doing, you know, a little weekend work? And that was the beginning of the end. I was sucked back in. Pretty soon, there I am, doing a daytime show, asking, you know, this 50,000-watt station covers about 13 states at night. I'd love to have a shot at that. And they gave me a shot. And I did that for 10 years. And then we began syndication. And here I am today. So I was sucked back into radio.
13: Why all night?
14: You did an all-night show, too.
13: I started.
14: You began that way, right?
13: Yeah.
14: I love all night, and I would never leave it. And I think there's something special about the nighttime and nighttime people.
13: How did you get into, for want of a better term, the bag you got into of things occultish?
14: Evolution.
13: Different.
14: Evolution. A slow evolution. I didn't do it quickly. These are things that fascinate me. Absolutely fascinate me. So I would slowly inject them as I was doing radio programs. And I found the audience reacted well. I enjoyed doing it. The ratings reflected the fact that it was working. And so it was a slow evolution.
13: Do you think it works more at night than, say, if you were doing the same thing?
14: I don't think it would work at all during the day.
13: Because?
14: Not a chance. Because nighttime people are different. When nighttime comes, the buzz of the day slows down, the phones aren't ringing, you're not going crazy in the office. You have time to sit down and think about esoteric things.
13: And the attention span's greater.
14: Much greater.
13: Let's run down some things. You believe aliens have abducted some people on this planet?
14: I believe it's possible.
13: You believe Whitley Strieber?
14: I do. Whitley's a good friend.
13: Crop circles?
14: Undeniable. Doug and Dave with a chain and board. Well, yes, that accounts for some of them. Not 10-acre crop circles with 192 rings.
13: Ghosts?
14: Absolutely.
13: People call about ghosts?
14: All the time.
13: They hear them, see them.
14: Yes. Here it is. This is, my audience will understand what this is. What you have in your hand is bismuth and magnesium. And it is from Roswell. This is ostensibly from the crash at Roswell, New Mexico. This has been examined by just about every rare metals, exotic metals manufacturer in the country. It's been to Sandia. It's been to all the great labs of the country. Nobody knows how it's made. Nobody knows how it's kept together. It should be pure dust. Nobody knows where it came from. Most likely explanation, it was put together in space. Now, what you're holding in your hand is impossible. That bismuth and magnesium could be put together is simply impossible. Now, by the way, we had it tested at Carnegie in Washington, and I forget the type of radiation, but it's 60 times normal, so you might want to put it back.
13: I think that's a good idea. And what do I do with this?
14: You take it home, and you put it up in the closet somewhere.
13: And someday! Anyway,
14: and
13: let's go.
14: You are about to have your last child, right?
13: Las Vegas, Nevada. Hello.
14: Las Vegas.
15: Hi, Larry. Hi, Art.
14: Hi.
15: Mr. Bell, I would like to ask you if you feel the world, or the U.S. in particular, is responsible enough to handle the knowledge of extraterrestrials.
14: I think that a lot of people, probably like yourself, are responsible enough to handle the information. But I think that if 10 or 20% of the people are not responsible enough to handle it, then unfortunately, you may recall that in our own revolution, it takes a very small percentage of people to not be capable of handling the situation for it to get out of control.
13: And that is usually the reason given by the believers as to why the government doesn't want to tell you.
14: Well, there was something called the Brookings Report, Larry, which said essentially that religious institutions and all the other great institutional beliefs that we have would very likely crumble if we found out that we are not who we thought we were.
13: Wouldn't you guess most people would like to hear that? That there's something else out there? Wouldn't you guess that?
14: Most people believe there is something else out there, but I'm not sure that they want to hear that our ancestors were little gray guys.
16: I was listening to your show last night, Art, and you were talking to Whitley.
14: Yes.
16: About the material that you showed Larry this evening.
14: That's right.
16: And I have two questions.
14: Sure.
16: One is, can you tell us where you obtained the material?
14: Yes, it was sent.
13: Leave it in the glass and put it back.
14: Absolutely,
13: okay.
14: It was sent to me. This was sent to me by a source in South Carolina, a military source who claimed that his grandfather retrieved it from Roswell.
13: Roswell,
14: and I've got all that paperwork.
13: For the benefit, that's an unidentified flying object supposed to have landed with bodies, right?
14: Absolutely.
13: Okay. Now, second question, ma'am.
16: And the second question is, why is the government covering up so much about Roswell?
14: Well, the answer to that might be why they're covering up so much about a lot of things, and that is that the answers to things like this may lead to explanations that the government is not ready for us to have, and that we may not, in all honesty, be ready ourselves.
13: Now, this is a material not on this earth.
14: All indications are that this was not made on Earth, could not have been made on Earth. The best exotic labs in this country have tried to reproduce it, and they have not done so.
13: What happened in Paris?
14: I talked to a lot of people about out-of-body experiences. They're called OBEs. And I've been to the edge of an OBE before, Larry. Have you ever been in bed, sort of lying there, and you feel a kind of a vibration and a buzzing begin? Sometimes you snap out of it, and you feel like you're falling. Almost everybody's had that experience.
13: Or you can't get up.
14: Or you can't get up. Or you're paralyzed.
13: Mm-hmm.
14: Well, that's the beginning of an OBE, Larry. And I've been there several times, and I'm a control freak. You know, I do a radio show, and I do my own board, and I control everything. I control the phone. And I'm a control freak, so I would never let it go. But I went to Paris with my wife. And all of a sudden, I wasn't doing a radio show every day. I didn't have a deadline. I relaxed. I let my guard down,
13: and
14: I was lying in bed, awake, and instantly, with acceleration that I can only describe as incredible, but you didn't feel it as though the lips pressing back, you know, going up in the shuttle, I was above Paris, in what I can only describe as total ecstasy. There are really not words to describe what I felt, And it surprised
13: no body,
14: me.
13: No,
14: absolutely not. It shocked me so much that I snapped right back into my body. Right back into my body. And here's something you don't do. I was so excited. I was so shocked that I woke my wife up. And I said, guess what happened to me? I said, and then I told her the whole story. Don't do that. Don't wake up your wife to tell her that kind
13: wagons,
14: of story.
13: Right. Well, couldn't it have been, though, you flew over Paris, you having a dream sequence? Because in dreams,
14: I have dreams every other day, every week. I know what dreams are. This was no dream. I was out of my body.
13: Do you remember going back into it?
14: It was instantaneous. And the reason I went back so quickly, I believe, there was no warning that it was coming. It was utterly spontaneous because I had my guard down. And I snapped back into my body because I was so shocked at what had occurred.
13: Which leads you to think what? All right, that plus this equals means.
14: Well, it may not mean anything. It may be that our brains, in other words, it's a function of a living human brain. Does it mean, somebody told me that's as close as you're ever going to be to death. And I don't know if that's true. I don't know that that means there's life after death. So you see, I really am a skeptic. But it may mean that it's a function of my living human brain.
13: Some people near death report things like that, right?
14: Absolutely.
13: That they've been when they don't die and they come
14: back. Absolutely. But short of one a couple thousand years ago, nobody's come back after 3 or 4 days to tell us, you know.
13: I've never I know you got a new book out, right, called The Source.
14: The Source,
13: Journey
14: yeah.
13: Through the Unexplained. In fact, there we see its cover. When you got into this, did you become a believer or a reporter?
14: I'm still a reporter. I don't think you could call me a believer. And everybody's always asking for proof. Do you believe in aliens? Well, I believe they could be here. Are they here? No, I can't say that.
13: But a lot of your callers describe it, right?
14: Of course. I've interviewed abductees. I've interviewed doctors who have taken implants out of people's hands and other parts of their body. So, sure.
13: Now, if you question it, do you believe that they believe it? And how do you separate that
14: I
13: from
14: believe
13: the charlatan?
14: That some of them believe it. How do I separate it? I don't. In other words, I assume that my audience is made up of adult people. And so I present them with hard science. I present them with soft stories. And I allow them to make the decision.
13: This, all of it, Doc, then, from your standpoint, has been self-educated to you, right? In other words, 20 years ago, you wouldn't have said, I have this wild interest in UFOs.
14: Not a chance.
13: So the audience developed it for you?
14: I'll tell you what developed it for me. I saw one. That's what really developed it for me.
13: What did you see?
14: Fortunately, I was not by myself. I was with my wife, and this was during the time when I was commuting from my home to Las Vegas, a 65-mile one-way drive, 120 miles every day.
13: You live remote.
14: I live in as a matter of fact, you remember when you did that show, sitting out at a desk like this in the middle of the desert?
13: Never forget it.
14: Never forget it. Area 51.
13: Special for 2 hours.
14: I live
13: Area
14: just
13: 51.
14: Over,
13: you live near there?
14: I live just over the mountain from that
13: There's
14: area.
13: Nothing near there.
14: I have always wondered, when you were sitting there, was it getting colder and colder?
13: Whoa, colder.
14: I thought
13: but
14: so.
13: We started in the afternoon. By the time it got to be night, I was freezing to death. And it was, but there's nothing there. I mean,
14: nothing
13: you,
14: there.
13: You wait for the lights of Vegas. Where could you possibly live there?
14: I can see the lights of Vegas just barely from where I live. They kind of light up one little segment of the sky. Otherwise, it's clear, beautiful. The stars are a million deep. Milky Way is from one side all
13: you
14: the way to the other.
13: You broadcast from there?
14: I do.
13: From your house?
14: From home.
13: All right. What do you see that night? What's happening?
14: All right. I'm on the way back from Las Vegas, and we're probably about a quarter mile from home. To give you the setting, it's almost a full moon. It's quiet. It's so quiet that you can hear crickets at a quarter mile, that quiet. We're on the last leg on the way home, and my wife said, what the hell is that? She was in the passenger seat, and she caught something coming up from behind. I said, I don't know. And I pulled the car over to the side of the road. We both got out, and here coming up from behind us, at about, I would guess, 150 feet, is a triangular object with three lights on it, three solid lights on it. One, I believe, was strobing in the front. It had to be about 150 feet from one point of the triangle to the next. It was monstrous. And
13: how far off the ground?
14: About 150 feet. It looked so big and so close that I could have thrown a rock at it.
13: No kidding.
14: You're
13: scared?
14: No, scared is not the right word. We watched it come up from behind us, Larry. And it came directly over our heads. Close Encounters of the Stars and the Moon went away. And it made no sound. As it passed over our heads, you could hear the crickets at a quarter mile, Larry. Still, no propulsion, no noise, going, I guess, about 30 miles an hour. I was in the Air Force. I know what aerodynamic flight requires. And trust me, this thing was defying gravity.
13: Of course, the explanation would be that's an experimental Air Force base that's secret to everyone, and that probably is something they're working on.
14: Then, maybe so. But if we have anti-gravitic craft, that's almost as big a story as if they are here.
13: This defied the law of gravity.
14: Absolutely. 30 miles an hour, floating, not flying. And we watched it, we stood and we watched it go over the valley for about 5 minutes, kind of with our mouths on it, you know, open.
13: Why did that not make you a believer that there is something somewhere else?
14: It did make me a believer that there are things that we don't know about. Now, it could be ours, it could be theirs, but the way I figure it, either way, it's a big, big story.
13: Yeah, if it's ours, it's a big story. If it's theirs, it's
14: If it's ours and we have anti-gravity, it's a big story. Mm-hmm. And they're keeping a lot from us. They developed the F-117 stealth up there. Well, what have they been doing since?
13: You're into things different, right? Would you say, is that correct way?
14: No, I don't think so. I think that what I'm into is part of life. I think it's as much of it, the things that you can't touch, the things that you're not sure of, they're as much a part of our life as the air that we're breathing right now. It's just that a lot of people don't notice. They don't take the time.
13: You don't screen the calls, right?
14: I don't screen
13: I didn't either for all those. I've never screened a call till television.
14: Is that right?
13: Yeah, but it's far much more fun. Why
14: it
13: screen
14: is.
13: A call?
14: My view is that if the talk show host is talented enough, that you can take any call, no matter how strange, how weird, and make it fun, entertaining, informational, something or another. It's just, I enjoy not, I don't want to know what's coming.
13: Certainly, neither do I. Much more spontaneous. Right?
14: Absolutely.
13: Well, the screen is screens, but I don't want to know what the subject is. All I want to know, all I ever want to know is the city. That's mm-hmm. the only thing that mattered. But you, in other words, when I hear your show, it's a happening, right? It's happening then. Nobody has filtered anything.
14: That's right.
13: Right?
14: A lot of times, I will obviously prepare. I spend about as much time preparing and knowing the news that I end up not talking about, and whatever it is that I've got prepared to talk about half the time or better.
13: Do you set a subject, or can anybody call on anything?
14: Anybody can call on anything. And I believe me, that's what I get. I get time travelers. I get people claiming to be immortal. I get some pretty strange people.
13: We'll
14: but they're fun.
13: What's it like to broadcast out of your house?
14: You know, I used to commute taking about 2 hours of my time every single day.
13: To a Vegas station.
14: And I thought that when I came home, when they built the studio in my home, I said, hey, guys, how about building a studio in my home? And they did. And I thought, great, I buy back 2 hours of my life. Wrong. Now everybody knows where to find me. And so it's work from the moment I get up until I actually go to bed. Because everybody knows where to find me. Before, I had those 2 solitary hours to
13: by
14: drive
13: yourself,
14: back. That's right.
13: Also, isn't it kind of weird to be broadcasting? I'd feel weird broadcasting out of where I sleep.
14: Well, I don't sleep in there. I sleep on the other side of the house.
13: Well, I mean, it's the same area, right?
14: It's a converted bedroom.
13: Well, sometimes weird things happen. Tell me about that astronomer calling, saying he saw something following the Hale-Bopp comet.
14: The Hale-Bopp.
13: That turned out to be a false, right?
14: Actually, what happened is, Professor Courtney Brown, whatever it is that I've got prepared to talk about half the time or better.
13: Do you set a subject, or can anybody call on anything?
14: Anybody can call on anything. And I believe me, that's what I get. I get time travelers. I get people claiming to be immortal. I get some pretty strange people.
13: We'll
14: but they're
13: that.
14: Fun.
13: What's it like to broadcast out of your house?
14: You know, I used to commute taking about 2 hours of my time every single day.
13: To a Vegas station?
14: And I thought that when I came home, when they built the studio in my home, I said, hey, guys, how about building a studio in my home? And they did. And I thought, great, I buy back 2 hours of my life. Wrong. Now everybody knows where to find me. And so it's work from the moment I get up until I actually go to bed. Because everybody knows where to find me. before I had those 2 solitary hours to drive back. That's right. That's right.
13: Also, isn't it kind of weird to be broadcasting? I'd feel weird broadcasting out of where I sleep.
14: Well, I don't sleep in there. I sleep on the other side of the house.
13: I mean, it's the same area, right?
14: It's a converted bedroom.
13: Well, sometimes weird things happen. Tell me about that astronomer calling, saying he saw something follow

0: back 2 hours of my life. Wrong. Now everybody knows where to find me. And so it's work from the moment I get up until I actually go to bed. Because everybody knows where to find me. Before I had those 2 solitary hours to
1: by
0: drive
1: yourself,
0: back. That's right. That's right.
1: Also, isn't that kind of weird to be broadcasting? I'd feel weird broadcasting out of where I sleep.
0: Well, I don't sleep in there. I sleep on the other side of the house.
1: I mean, it's the same area, right?
0: It's a converted bedroom.
1: Well, sometimes weird things happen. Tell me about that astronomer calling, saying he saw something following the Hale-Bopp comet.
0: The Hale-Bopp
1: that turned out to be a false, right?
0: Actually, what happened is Professor Courtney Brown at Emory University
1: in Atlanta,
0: and an associate of his in Atlanta, yes, that's right, came to me and said, guess what? We have photographs of an object following Comet Hale-Bopp. It's from a top 10 university professor. I said, okay, fine. Good source. Send me the photographs. I want to see them. So they sent me the photographs. I had Whitley Strieber also sent the photographs, to be sure. I talked to the physicist student that was associated, Prudence Calabrese. I had a lot to go on, Larry. And so I broke the story. Yes, there's something that apparently seems to be following Hale-Bopp, and I put a photograph of that up.
1: How was it proven wrong?
0: It was proven wrong when, in January, now this is a couple of months later, mid-November to mid-January, I finally got fed up of this so-called university professor not coming forward with his story. And so I called Courtney. I said, Courtney, I'm going to take the photograph and I'm going to publish it on my website. And he said, oh, don't do that. He called me and begged me, please don't do that. He said, it'll hurt your credibility. And I said, no, if I do nothing, that's going to hurt my credibility. So I put it up on the website, and it wasn't 24 hours. I got a call from Dr. Oliver Hynot at the University of Hawaii, who said, guess what? That photograph had to have been taken from this telescope within a 10-minute period of time. We can prove it, because here's our photograph with the stars in the exact same position relative to the comet.
1: Photograph.
0: It was fraudulent. So I put the fraud up on the website right next to the real photograph, and it was obvious they were the same photograph, but something was drawn in behind.
2: Hello, Art Bell.
0: Hi there.
2: I'm an Art Bell addict. I wish you'd do a program on Art Bell addiction. But I also wondered, what do you think might be the connection between Stonehenge and the Miami Circle? Is it the same type of sighting, but just smaller stones?
0: All right. The lady refers to a circle. There's a developer named Bauman down in Miami. The poor fellow, I kind of feel sorry for him. He had a $100 million project. He began clearing the land in Miami for this $100 million project, and they found what appears to be a sacred circle. And they had
1: just like a chalk or a circle of what?
0: A circle that resembles in some ways Stonehenge. And it was about to be plowed under. The big D9 cats were sitting there, and they were about to do it. And we began a campaign trying to save it. And they went to court with eminent domain, and I'll be damned if they haven't saved it. So we had kind of a phone thing going to try to save the Miami Circle.
1: For what reason?
0: Because we don't know what it is, Larry. And to plow this thing down, this thing that could be extremely old, very old, ancient, tell us a lot about who we are, our own beginnings. You just don't bring in a bulldozer.
1: What did Bauman do?
0: Well, I don't think he's a real happy camper about all of that. But we need a little time. I want some time to study
1: these kind of
0: the
1: things,
0: circle.
1: So we know more about why
0: we
1: are here, who we are.
0: Who we are? Absolutely, absolutely.
1: That's what all this is about.
0: It's what everything is about. By the way, there's one other elegant explanation for the possibility of God. I talked to you about the God part of the brain. That's one idea. Another idea is that there was, our nation's best theoretical physicists, like Dr. Kaku, who I frequently interview, believe in the Big Bang. In other words, something smaller than a quark, which we can't even measure right now and find, suddenly became all that is. Well, that doesn't work for me. In my imagination, I can't imagine something that small becoming all that now is. And frankly, they can't explain it either. So, imagine, Larry, that there's an entity before there's anything.

0: before there's time or space, there's an entity. This entity is alone. This entity, in effect, blows itself up, and now becomes all that is, including you. So God is within all of us. Elegant.
1: Who made the entity? We'll be back.
2: I have a simple question to ask you, okay?
0: All right.
2: Everybody's always saying, well, where's the proof? People that claim with a it's a fantastic story that they've been abducted and the implants put in them, okay? Now, when they've removed these implants and they've been identified as material that is not of this world, then doesn't that tell you simply right then and there it comes from out of this world?
1: Are there lots of things, that like the thing you gave me, that are not of this world?
0: No, there are not a lot of those things. Those things are very
1: rare.
0: He talked about proof. Everybody's always demanding proof. Well, these are not necessarily things that we can easily prove. You're about to have a new baby, right?
1: You bet.
0: And
1: maybe as we speak.
0: And I'm sure it's on your mind. The phone could ring. It could happen any time. And your wife, you love your wife.
1: Very much.
0: Prove it.
1: Prove I love her?
0: Yeah.
1: You don't know what I go
0: through. She's the best. That's a line from Contact.
1: And, but I mean, it's no exception for me to love her. Because
0: there you are. But I mean, if I were to demand proof.
1: Oh, well, prove there's electricity. I don't see the waves going through.
0: There you are. These are things you can't prove. It doesn't mean they're not real. It means you can't prove them.
1: How come the UFOs, which obviously have intelligence, I mean, they could stop in midair, they travel against gravity, they only go to Karakoka, Wyoming? Why don't they come to Times Square? Washington, L.A.,
0: well,
1: you come to Beverly Hills, we buy it.
0: Here you are. When you go outside, when you walk outside, you look at traffic so that you don't have an accident. You look at the people that are looking at you. You look at it. When I came into the studio tonight, a policeman was going down the street drinking a cup of coffee, and his car was on fire. His car was on fire. Smoke billowing everywhere. Fire engine finally, 10 minutes later, screaming down. Well, this guy was just merrily going down the street drinking
1: Starbucks
0: a coffee.
1: Starbucks commercial.
0: In other words, Larry, we don't pay attention to what's above us. We don't look up a lot, do we?
1: And in Pakrakula, Wyoming, they do.
0: Well, occasionally you can't help it. You know, the first alien contact that we think we had was in Roswell. And it was a crash. Now, where did that occur? That occurred near the 509th Bomb Group. And what did they do? They were the group that dropped what? The first atomic bomb. So if they are out there, when the mushroom clouds began forming, I think that would have caught their attention. Don't you think
1: I would say.
0: At that point, they would say,
1: what are they doing down there? When you do all you do and you talk to all the people you all talk to, I know you said earlier you were a reporter, but do you also become...
0: I'm not a reporter. I'm a talk show host.
1: Do you become conspiratorially oriented?
0: Mm-hmm.
1: A lot of talk show hosts live off it. I think he killed him. You know, they think Vince Foster.
0: A conspiracy is not the first thing that I leap to. Not the first possibility. I like jumping to the most logical possibility. And I hesitantly go to a conspiracy theories. But are there conspiracies? Oh, yes, of course there are. Sure.
1: Why are we so interested in the paranormal, you think?
0: Well, because Larry, when we're done here on Earth, we all want to know that there's something else out there, don't we? And that is the land of the paranormal. And if there are ghosts, then that's proof that there's
1: something
0: life after death, right?
1: So would you say the most unexplainable thing is death?
0: Of course it is.
1: The thing we know the least about. We have
0: faith. As I said earlier, the thing we fear the most, the thing we quietly contemplate the most, of course it's death. Because cosmically, we're here... not that long.
3: That's NBC.
4: 60-degree weather in New York City just last week. Violent storms across Europe 2 weeks ago. And now the government says the 1990s were the hottest decade in 1,000 years. It's enough to make us all wonder what's going on. A new book, The Coming Global Superstorm, by radio talk show host Art Bell and Whitley Strieber, makes a dire prediction that global warming will eventually get so bad the result will be a catastrophic storm that could... destroy civilization. Art Bell, Whitley Strieber, good morning.
5: Good morning. Good morning.
4: Fact or fiction? Is this nonfiction or is this fiction?
5: I would call it documented reality. There's a little bit of fiction there, but it's very well documented.
0: very well documented.
6: We're a little confused about it right now because it started out as speculative fiction based on fact, but in the past few weeks, we don't know anymore. Maybe it's turning into fact before
4: our eyes. It sounds like
6: you're
4: rounding the corners there right now, but do you believe the conclusions you draw in this book? That would make it fiction or nonfiction.
6: The basic conclusion is that sudden climate change is the real issue.
0: It's occurred before. It's going to happen again. They found the woolly mammoths with the green stuff undigested in the Arctic.
6: In their mouths,
0: In their mouths. It came from somewhere. It was growing. They ate it. They froze instantly.
4: All right, but before we don our chicken suits and yell the sky is falling, let's talk about specifically the storms you talk about in this book and this coming global superstorm. Describe it for me. What's going to happen?
6: Okay. We talk about a couple of things. First, as the North Atlantic current drops south, there will be an upheaval in the weather. Will it develop into one single huge storm? We don't know.
4: But worst case scenario, in your opinion, it could.
6: Is if there's enough energy collected in the atmosphere from global warming when that happens, yes.
0: Worst case scenario is the right way to put it.
4: Let's talk about the worst case scenario. According to the book, it's a storm that could last 6 weeks and make a nuclear war seem tame.
6: Yes.
4: Your words. This storm would cover a quarter of the globe with ice. It would result in unprecedented death tolls and mass destruction. Here's one that will get people's attention here in the U.S. The U.S. could lose 3/5 of its population.
0: There would be a mass migration to the south.
6: Right.
0: It would have to be. You'd see precursor events like just occurred in France and Germany. 300 million trees just came down in France in this last storm. 140-mile-an-hour straight winds in Germany.
4: Let's get something straight. Not a meteorologist.
0: Not a meteorologist.
4: No. Not a climatologist.
6: Absolutely. But informed amateurs who have worked hard.
4: But not
6: hard.
4: A climatologist.
6: No?
4: Nor you.
0: Absolutely not.
4: All right, so...
0: Talk show host.
4: Where do you base this information?
0: Research. Certainly, if you take a look at history, we've seen these climate flips occur violently and quickly in the past. You don't have to be a climatologist to know that.
4: We contacted a lot of meteorologists and climatologists, well-respected people.
0: Mm-hmm.
4: Here's what they said. While you are using correct data, your analysis of that data has drawn you to illogical and irrational conclusions.
6: No, mm-hmm. That's not true. I'll tell you why they said that. They said that because they don't believe there's enough energy in the atmosphere
4: exactly
6: to
4: what
6: create
4: they said.
6: This storm.
4: That the atmosphere can't sustain and hold enough energy to create the kind of storm you're talking
6: but
4: about.
6: But every day that passes, the lower atmosphere gets warmer because heat's being retained. The upper atmosphere gets colder.
0: Mm-hmm.
6: The model is changing. Our book is a wake-up call. Maybe this won't happen. But the point is, we need science to be able to tell us what's going on right now because the weather's changing so fast.
4: But is it a wake-up call that comes real close to being a document that will just plain scare people?
6: It should scare people. Yeah.
0: And it's not sufficiently scaring people yet. So the book is just, I think the publication date is actually today, though it's been out. It should scare people. People
6: right.
0: should be scared. Whitley and I disagree in one area. Whitley thinks that it can be mitigated to a great degree by human action. I don't think so. It's happened in the past before humans walked substantially and had an industrial civilization. It's going to happen again.
4: Mitigated by human action, meaning we cut down on the cars we drive, things like that.
6: There's a list of things in the book that any individual can do that are not intrusive into your life at all, that if everyone did them, would substantially reduce global warming.
0: Did you know, for example, that 40% of the Arctic ice over the last two decades has melted? This is something we didn't know because our submarines were monitoring all this during the Cold War. Now we know. 40% of the Arctic ice is gone.
4: But the contradiction there, Art, is that if you're saying we're getting warmer and warmer, yet you're predicting a storm that could cover a quarter of the globe with ice, it seems like those two things are at odds with one another.
0: But they are, in fact. But one precipitates the other.
6: The other. What happens is this. The ice melts. It floods the northern oceans with fresh water. This causes the temperature of the water to rise more quickly in the summer. The temperature between the Arctic and the southern oceans becomes too much similar. The current stops flowing, and suddenly you have a snapback into a situation where it's very cold.
4: Let me, and I don't have to tell you, and I certainly don't have to remind the people who listen to your show every night. You spent an awful lot of time last year talking about the impending Y2K doom.
0: Mm-hmm.
4: Let's be honest. Didn't happen.
0: I absolutely did.
4: It didn't happen. So do you run the risk of sounding like the radio host who cried wolf here when you come out with a book like this?
0: Kind of like I have egg on my face.
4: But, well, just that, that you've come up with another doomsday scenario here.
0: Mm-hmm. We spent worldwide $250 billion on Y2K. So it was an event that was warned about and was mitigated. I assume that you own a home, you probably pay insurance. When your house doesn't catch on fire and burn down, do you feel like you have egg on your face when you pay the insurance premium?
4: You're saying I better go out and pay my insurance on this one.
0: Well, I think that's it, yes.
4: The book is called The Coming Global Superstorm. Art Bell, Whitley Strieber. Good to see you, gentlemen.
6: Good to see you.
0: Thank you.
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9: Tonight should certainly be a different kind of experience. Bonnie Rantham is here. Bonnie Rantham is the author of Ground Zero and Earthquake Games. Huh, no kidding. She's a former war gamer for the Department of Defense. With a computer science degree from the University of Wyoming and an itch to see the wild side of the defense world, though that'd be the wild side, all right, she's worked in helicopter crash investigations, robotic automobile assembly, missile defense war gaming. She now lives in Erie, Colorado with her husband Bill and their four children. She's skilled, very skilled at military maneuvers, savvy about international defense, at ease profiling a terrorist, been known to save the world from nuclear annihilation, often before lunchtime. As a war gamer for the Defense Department, it was all in a day's work. That's who's coming up next. I don't know if you all know this or not, but Whitley Strieber, a very good friend of mine, co-authored the book War Day, one of the best written on the topic. There have been many, many good ones. I think I've seen every movie and read every book on nuclear war that's been out, including On the Beach, with both the original and the HBO remake, which was awesome. Now, I've always wondered, Bonnie, in a full nuclear exchange, would the rather immediate aftermath of that perhaps unfold as On the Beach suggested it would with the, you know, the Northern Hemisphere and, of course, the Northern Hemispheres, I guess I ought to say, all going into virtual dead zones, and then, of course, with the winds the way they are, bringing the whole thing down eventually to Australia and ending all life. Is that how it comes out?
10: Yeah, pretty much. Not something I really... it's so depressing to even think about that. But yes, that's what would happen. One of the things that we fought desperately to do during a Hand of God war game was to prevent that from happening if we could. Uh-huh. For example, we knew that there was no way we could prevent enough nuclear weapons getting to our country to save our country.
9: Right.
10: But we could shoot down enough of them so that the radioactivity would fade out before it took all life on Earth. So it was a matter of preserving, if we could,
9: human
10: the
9: life.
10: Chance for life.
9: Mm-hmm.
10: And those were depressing. Depressing war games to play. Because, you know, while you're fighting the battle, fight, you know, ground interceptors, put some more sensors up in the air so we can deter, and then somebody would tap you on the shoulder and you'd look at the map and you'd say, oh, I'm dead.
9: Huh.
10: I'm out of the game.
9: Out of the game.
10: Yeah.
9: But it really would unwind that way in a full nuclear exchange, with eventually the entire world being enveloped in lethal amounts of radiation.
10: Right. End of the world.
9: And true end of the world.
10: Yeah.
9: The cockroaches, they'd survive?
10: Right. Pretty soon, you know, couple of hundred millennia from now, there'd be the Art Bell cockroach interviewing the Bonnie Raitt cockroach. Do you think the new, you know...
11: What about the scientific theories that suggested there would be a nuclear winter? Is that is there substance to that, do you believe?
10: I guess
11: it was suggested that so much debris
10: right,
11: would be thrown up into the high atmosphere.
10: It would be very similar to what happened with the meteor that killed the dinosaurs. You would create a blocking effect of the sun's rays. Everything would cool down. Once you started the cooling down, it would cause an ice age. And you would end up with, you know, the few people who had survived, if they survived, would not then be able to plant or grow anything because the world would be glaciated just as it was back in the Ice Age. Damn stuff.
11: I just don't know how you could have, and of course, ultimately you didn't. You said you began to have nightmares about it. Were you having nightmares about these scenarios?
10: I was, but not the massive scenarios, because very shortly after we started doing wargaming, we began to realize that that sort of conflict was becoming less and less of a potential, because not only were we bringing our nuclear weapons, our nuclear bombs down in levels, but also the Soviet Union was. Also, it was so interesting, Art, the one of the first war games we played with Blue, which is our forces.
11: Oh, yes. Uh-huh.
10: We played several missile defense war games where we did not have any Blue assets in the field. Essentially, we would play as though we had no nuclear weapons. Well, the first time we played Blue, we had been playing for a year, basically, shooting down incoming weapons but not doing anything in return.
11: Uh-huh.
10: So we played this war game, and I don't know who it was, China or the Soviet Union, sent over a very small-scale attack. And we're all getting ready to do the usual. You know, we shoot down the small-scale attack. We call them up on the phone and say, let's talk. You know, we don't need to end the world here. And all of a sudden, all these lights started going over the United States, and we looked, and all the missiles are coming out of all the silos all across the United States.
11: Firing back.
10: They've launched everything. And we turned and we looked at the Blue guys, you know, the Blue asset guys, and they were like, what? That's what we do. If you see a nuke coming, you'll launch everything you have.
11: And is that what you think we would do if we saw nukes coming?
10: Not after we got through with those guys. I mean, there were people who lost their jobs because of that war game. What they did is they were under the old Cold War concept, which is that, yes, you see nukes coming, there's nothing you can do about it. You send what you have back. You know, everybody kisses their...
11: Butts
10: Annie goodbye.
11: Goodbye. Yeah.
10: Uh-huh. They were operating under the old Cold War rules. And
11: well, all right. Here's a little game for it. Let's play a few games. Suppose, for example, over an issue like, who knows, Taiwan maybe.
10: Yeah.
11: Let's say the Chinese have, you know, they've blustered that they could fire a nuclear device, say, at Los Angeles.
10: Right.
11: And do that from a submarine, and they probably could.
10: Mm-hmm.
11: If Los Angeles went up in a white flash, what do you think the U.S. response would be?
10: Well, I would hope that Los Angeles would not go up in a white flash.
11: Yeah, we all hope that, but I'm just asking.
10: But, you know, when that thing comes up on the radar, the missile defense system goes into operation and we shoot that puppy out of the sky.
11: We try.
10: Yes, we try. In the case of weapon of mass destruction, our response has always been that we reserve the right to use a weapon of mass destruction in response. But that doesn't mean that we have to. And we fought war games where we lost several cities and did not respond in a nuclear fashion because we didn't need to. We could take those countries on without nuking them. It was not a situation where we needed to use nukes.
11: You know, it's interesting, Bonnie, and this will, of course, been way since you're out of the war games business, but
10: mm-hmm.
11: gee whiz, Bonnie, the other day, the President of the United States made a statement about sort of a rethinking of the use of nuclear weapons.
10: Right, the Nuclear Posture Review.
11: Yeah, that's right. And the British did the same thing.
10: Mm-hmm.
11: And it's like two gongs went off in my head. And I said to myself, oh, the important story is really, if you look very carefully, this is a major change, probably in response to 9/11 and what they might see coming after 9/11. But it sounds like they're getting ready to justify the use of nuclear weapons. That's what it sounds like.
10: Mm-hmm.
11: How did it sound to you?
10: Well, we played. I thought it sounded like a psyop to me, a psychological operation.
11: Think so?
10: Was that Pentagon office they shut down?
11: Yeah.
10: What did they do? Box it up and move it across the street? I don't know. I think they were doing.
11: Just saber rattling?
10: Well, more than that, we have always had the option to use a weapon of mass destruction against a weapon of mass destruction. And I say those words very carefully.
11: Yes.
10: A weapon of mass destruction includes smallpox. It includes sarin gas.
11: Yes.
10: What they were saying to Saddam Hussein, who is frantically attempting to develop a hardened Ebola and a smallpox that's resistant, is that if he uses those against the United States, that's a weapon of mass destruction, and we'll nuke him.
11: You know, yeah, that's kind of what I thought we were saying, too.
10: Right. And so what they're saying is, as a preemption, they are saying, don't do it, we're serious. Don't even try it.
11: Yeah, you better be listening here. We'll turn you to dust.
10: Yeah, and let's hope and pray that that doesn't happen, because obviously there are many people in Baghdad who hate Saddam Hussein a whole lot more than I do. They have been under his jackboot for a generation.
11: But either way, our side, their side, millions of innocents potentially die.
10: Most, yes, potentially. And I believe that the saber rattling, and that's a really good way to put it, the saber rattling was done as an attempt to prevent such a thing from occurring. Because we don't want to do that.
11: That's a warning to people that you would think are thinking rationally in some sense. People who take over airliners and crash them into buildings and the Pentagon and stuff like that, from our point of view, are not thinking rationally. I'm not saying from their point of view it's not rational, but from our point of view it's completely irrational. So threatening them with utter annihilation might not register the way we would imagine it would register on us.
10: Yeah, I would hope that it would register in some sense. It's essentially telling the bully in the schoolyard, you're going to punch his lights out.
11: Yeah, oh yeah.
10: And if he tries. The other thing I think it does is signal.
11: Which would work for a normal bully.
10: Right, for a normal bully, not a psycho. One of the problems, though, I think with the world opinion thingy, which I'm not an expert on, is that a weapon of mass destruction has been understood to be nuclear. I think that the United States is making it very clear to our allies, as well as our enemies, that a weapon of mass destruction includes biological and chemical weapons.
11: Yes.
10: So, and we don't have, we don't develop smallpox that kills people. We don't develop Ebola that's hardened so that it's, you know, resistant to antibiotics.
11: Yes, could in fact Ebola be weaponized to the degree that it would live long enough to propagate itself in the horrible manner that we could imagine it might propagate if it didn't. You know, it's like Ebola seems like a brush fire. It's so horrible that it burns itself out very quickly.
10: Right. You need to make it a little bit less deadly so that it has time to spread.
11: And exactly.
10: Saddam Hussein hired a bunch of starving, essentially, Russian scientists.
11: To do exactly that.
10: To do exactly that. Oh, and here's something. Here's a little clue from the defense biz. There is a bomb that was tested in Afghanistan recently. Not the Daisy Cutter, but something called a thermobaric bomb. Did you hear about that one?
11: Yes, ma'am.
10: The big incendiary thing, you know, fire, and then it sucks all the oxygen out of the cave structure. People within the cave structure are suffocated.
11: Right.
10: And anyone within the path of the bomb itself, of course, is incinerated.
11: Yes.
10: Pretty.
11: Thermobaric, it was called.
10: Thermobaric bomb. Yeah, very nasty sounding. Why did we test this in Afghanistan? Well, you know, obviously we want to kill al-Qaeda, and that's a good way to kill al-Qaeda.
11: Right.
10: However, if you attack a biological facility, you don't want to throw a big, dusty bomb on top of it that throws essentially pieces and parts of that facility into the air. What you want to do is you want to incinerate that facility and not disturb it. So you basically burn it out without potentially, let's say, for example, throwing particles into the air which might infect someone several miles away.
11: So the thermobaric bomb might not have been a spiffy idea?
10: Oh, I think that the thermobaric bombs idea, the reason we tested it in Afghanistan is so that we can use it against a biological facility of Saddam Hussein's. Yeah, thermobaric. Oh, all of a sudden it doesn't seem so nasty after all.
11: Right.
10: Because I don't, just to think one guy gets sick and then he's in Baghdad and he gets on a plane.
11: Yeah.
10: Or, you know the scenario, you know the drill. I don't even like to think about that.
11: That is, unfortunately, probably a more likely today kind of 2002 scenario than nuclear, all-out nuclear war for sure, isn't it?
10: Yes, and that's a good thing, isn't it? You know, my job is a war gamer.
11: I don't know if it's a good thing. I'm not sure.
10: But everybody's had a cold.
11: There's lots
10: Nobody's
11: of...
10: Nobody's been involved in a nuclear war, but we've all had colds.
11: That's
10: and
11: right.
10: And think of that happening. It's so horrifying.
11: I even get jittery when we start getting reports all across the nation of these strange rashes. These kind of stories, now it's probably nothing, but, you know, from coast to coast in Nova Scotia, everywhere, I've got stories of these strange rashes suddenly developing. Well, people don't say it, and I'm not certainly saying it now, but, I mean, who's to say that something like that is not, they have no idea what it is. It doesn't mean that somebody caught something and is a precursor to something else, and we just live in very, very strange times. After 9/11, everybody, of course, is on edge
10: mm-hmm.
11: and almost expecting something biological. In fact, our government was saying, you know, they were talking about smallpox so much, I was like waiting for the other shoe to fall. They were talking so much about smallpox that I thought, it's coming. They know it's coming, and that's why they're talking about it.
10: Yeah.
11: How about you?
10: I think they're afraid it's coming. We certainly know more about the Russians and their biological facilities than we know about Hussein's biological facilities. But what we know about the Russian facilities is really scary. And that's
11: what do we know that you can tell?
10: The Ebola, they were working on hardening Ebola, just as you said, to make it a little less deadly so that it could spread more. Then there is smallpox, obviously. And I just have to laugh. I clipped an article out of the paper a while back. A woman, a scientist, was going up. This is before 9/11, when such things seemed scary but kind of charming. She was going up to the Arctic Circle to dig up a couple of victims of the 1918 flu epidemic.
11: Oh, yes, I read that story.
10: I was horrified, Art. I thought, what the heck are you doing? The 1918 flu epidemic could have been a hemorrhagic fever. The stories that have come from that made it seem, the historical record makes it seem as though that was no flu. It killed people way too rapidly and killed them dreadfully.
11: And I too thought, what the hell are you doing up there?
10: Yeah.
11: I mean, why are we doing this? Well, they will get perfectly preserved samples of this mass killing stuff. Of course, ostensibly to take it back and figure out some sort of, inoculation against it. That would be the, you know, the blue side, wouldn't it?
10: I guess so. Or to find out whether or not what kind of sickness it really was. You know, sometimes scientific investigation can go a little too far. I just didn't think she needed to do that. And luckily, it turned out that the bodies were decomposed and they could not get...
11: Good.
10: But I know.
11: Yeah, but Captain trips all the way, right?
10: Exactly. A very Stephen King sort of scenario.
11: The first hour of King's The Stand, of course, was... that stood the hair up on the back of my neck. Those first scenes from The Stand. Do you recall that?
10: Yes, I do. And the way that our country and our world is networked together with travel really makes that a potential reality. If something gets loose, it could go everywhere.
11: Well, if the Russians are working on these things...
10: Or were, yeah.
11: Or were. And the Chinese are. And I think they probably are, as opposed to were.
10: Mm-hmm.
11: Don't we have to be?
10: Vigilant?
11: I didn't say vigilant.
10: Oh, you mean...
11: No, if they're working, if other people are working on these things, then don't we, in a way, we have to work on them. We might not say we're working on them. We might say we're working defensively, but there are offensive aspects to this kind of work as well, right?
10: I think so. That's one of the places I didn't get into, Art. I applied for a job at the United States Army Aeromedical Research Center. And I didn't get in there. Darn it. I ended up flying helicopters instead, or flying in helicopters, which was a lot of fun, doing helicopter crash investigation. But I tried to get in there because I thought, now, what are they doing?
11: Right.
10: You know, is it good? Is it bad?
11: Well, I mean, they have to be actively coming up with defenses if they know Russia or whoever is working on these things. And in that effort to get a defense against it, you have to be able to create it, which means you have to have it. Hold on, Bonnie. We're already at the top of the hour. Back now to my guest, Bonnie Rampton, who was a war gamer for the Department of Defense. So anyway, wrapping up with what we were talking about with regard to germs, you know, Bonnie, even though you can't answer directly because you didn't get in, it wouldn't seem to me that we could afford to have a germ gap, as it were.
10: Yeah, but not in offensive weapons. That's well, is that my optimism, or is that, what is that? I know that our response to a weapon of mass destruction is the one weapon of mass destruction that we acknowledge, which is nuclear weapons. If they release smallpox, we do not have a game plan where we release super smallpox against them. We nuke them. Now, that's not a very pleasant thing to think about either, but that's what our national policy is, and I prefer that.
11: In a war,
10: there's somebody developing germs somewhere.
11: You know, in a war scenario of that sort, let's say we got attacked biologically.
10: Yes.
11: With something awful, Ebola-like, whatever.
10: Right.
11: And we responded, let's say it was Iraq, and we responded with nuclear weapons.
10: No.
11: What would be the consequences of that, do you imagine, in the games you play? In other words, how many dead would there be in Iraq? How much territory would be unlivable for how long? That sort of thing. Would others likely get involved, or would they stand back on the sidelines saying, we don't want a piece of that action, thank you very much?
10: We don't want a piece of that. What the point of nuking back is not revenge. That's not the whole idea. The whole idea of launching a nuclear assault, shall we say, is to remove the possibility of them hurting us again.
11: Right.
10: So you don't nuke to kill people. You nuke their facilities. Our nuclear response against, let's say, Russia, even during the big bad days, was not to target their cities, their population centers, but to target their missile fields, to target their
11: I remember the Russians saying they had every town and city over 50,000 targeted.
10: Yep.
11: So,
10: yes, they did.
11: Kind of a different policy.
10: It was a different policy, and that was their whole mutual assured destruction stance. Lots of people think that we had a mutual assured destruction pact with Russia. It was like, nobody's going to nuke. You're not going to nuke us because we've got our nukes aimed at your women and children. So don't fire at our women and children. That's mutual assured destruction, and that's just so morally bankrupt. I can't even imagine anybody subscribing to that theory.
11: Well, yeah, but a lot of people say that the mad scenario is what prevented nuclear war through all the bad times.
10: Yeah,
11: now,
10: I personally don't agree with that.
11: You don't?
10: Nope, because we really didn't have a mutual assured destruction. They did. They targeted our civilian centers because that's their.
11: And you're saying
10: their political system.
11: You're saying we didn't target Moscow?
10: Oh, we took it in Moscow, but Moscow is a military target. And, yes, there are civilians living there. But we didn't target
11: Stalingrad?
10: Yeah, the equivalent of a Los Angeles. The city center's St. Petersburg. That's Stalingrad, right?
11: It is now. Where, by the way, I must say, a lot of Russian, I've been there, there's a great deal of Russian treasure there. As well as, inside of the Kremlin. I was inside the Kremlin. God, that's. Have you been there?
10: No.
11: The
10: I
11: jewels.
10: I was not allowed to go there.
11: they had lunch for me at the Kremlin. It was great.
10: Wow.
11: And they've got a lot of jewels and a lot of treasure, both in Moscow and what used to be Stalingrad now. So we wouldn't hit secondary targets of that sort then.
10: That's the idea. The idea. And I watched it happen. In a military wargaming sense, as opposed to reality, I watched where Blue launched and where they landed. The concept is very precise, limited strikes that would remove their capability of launching more nuclear weapons. On the other hand, what you really want to do is prevent them from getting their nukes into this country, and then send in the Marines. Let's send conventional forces over. We don't need to nuke Baghdad. We can take Baghdad with conventional forces. What we do need to prevent, if they released smallpox on the world, let's say, is we need to prevent them releasing a secondary, let's say, Ebola or,
11: yes,
10: you know, a flu like in the Stephen King book.
11: So you believe that one major attack would be, in the minds of our president and the allies, justification for a nuclear response?
10: That's what they say.
11: Uh-huh.
10: Yeah.
11: And,
10: you know,
11: and, so,
10: and I've played war games where we did, and I've played war games where we didn't.
11: And how did they turn out?
10: In those situations, we always won. We always won. And if we kept it from cascading, and you know exactly what I mean by cascading.
11: Yes.
10: Cascading is where India decides, hey, you know, well, they're not looking. I'm going to nuke Pakistan.
11: Let's get Pakistan and the problem. You know, how much of that went on, that cascading effect, during those games?
10: Yes, we played several games where we had a cascade. Where India and Pakistan are busy throwing nukes at each other, and China gets into it, and then China decides to launch towards us because they think we're coming in on, you know, one of those horrible situations where everyone's trying to settle things down, and it's a mob situation. Everything gets worse and worse. We did play those games,
11: How did they come out, Bonnie?
10: Once the Soviet Union went down, now China does not have the same capabilities that the old Russia did. Russia bankrupted itself building nuclear bombs.
11: Right.
10: They do not have the capability to destroy the whole Earth. But, you know, we're looking at a pre-depression situation in this country where, you know, we possibly could have two or three different people declaring themselves president just because, you know, you would lose Washington, D.C. You would lose New York.
11: Right.
10: The major city centers would be uninhabitable, and people would basically be alive. There would be no nuclear winter. It would not be a situation where you couldn't grow crops, but it would be a situation where you wouldn't have a big federal government.
11: Well, looking back at what just occurred on 9/11,
10: yeah,
11: and what that did to the probably already to some degree in trouble economy.
10: Yeah.
11: And the scale you're talking about would be...
10: Oh, it's the worst, Art. You'd still have to pay your mortgage. I mean, what worse situation? You still have all your debts to pay, but the stock market's been nuked. It's not a good situation. On the other hand, I remember playing a practice war game, and there was an attack, what we call a decapitation attack, where they're trying to take out
11: Washington
10: D.C.,
11: yes,
10: and New York. And all the bombs going towards Washington, D.C., this was a practice, all the bombs going toward Washington, D.C. were not getting shot at. They were all friendly. They were blue-colored. And I'm just going around trying to figure out what's going on. Finally, I get on the intercom, and I said, I think we got a bug in the system. Everything going towards Washington's blue. And somebody gets on, this guy down the road, three or four doors down, gets on the intercom and said, oh, that's just me. I kind of figured if we took out Washington, things might be better.
11: Ha! So there was a little bit of humor, at least every now and then.
10: Every now and again, there was a little bit of humor. So we didn't have a bug in the system. We just had somebody who thought maybe Washington would be better not around.
11: Well, I mean, did people get caught doing these things, pranks? Probably wouldn't be thought of real well, would it? Or would it?
10: Oh, heavens no. That certainly wouldn't be popular with people who lived in Washington. We would play these pranks, in a sense, to have fun with each other because it was a very high-stress job. And like
11: yeah,
10: I said,
11: yeah,
10: you know, nightmares occasionally. But on the other hand, you want to test out the system. You want to say, does this work under any wild scenario that I can come up with? What if Australia gets the bomb? What if England tries to take us back as a colony? What if the aliens come and we have to...
11: Oh, you know, I was going to ask you that, whether
10: yeah,
11: any scenarios had been played in which the adversary was non-human.
10: Yeah. Actually...
11: The answer is yeah?
10: Our practice games, we played non-human adversaries. There were games that I didn't play, even at my level of clearance.
11: Oh.
10: Yeah. There were... And, gosh, did that just drive me crazy or what?
11: I'm sure it did drive you crazy, because you probably had, at that point, you had the book swimming in your mind.
10: Yes.
11: And you thought, big time chapter here.
10: Yes. What are they doing in there? How come I can't go in there?
11: In,
10: I know
11: in there, this was a level you couldn't get to?
10: This was a level of game that I was not allowed to play. I do know, though, that our system was built to play a non-human enemy. And a good thing, too, don't you think?
11: Are you folks listening to this? And so then, of course, you can't comment on how those particular scenarios played out because you weren't part of them.
10: And I could have turned myself, well, actually a fly couldn't possibly get into the area where the war games were. But if I could have, I would have.
11: Oh, my God. Just to even know that's going on is pretty interesting, Bonnie.
10: That's why I was there.
11: To even know that's going on, that we're making up scenarios against non-human adversaries. Oh, my. Mm-hmm. Now, you know, that would be considered not something that I would imagine our government would do unless they knew something we don't.
10: Yeah, I read...
11: Is that logical or not?
10: I think that's absolutely logical.
11: Uh-huh.
10: In fact, my second book, Earthquake Games, is kind of the opposite take on Ground Zero. In Ground Zero, my characters worked on a government project that does great good, which is missile defense wargaming. You know, it's this incredibly good thing to shoot down nuclear missiles.
11: Right.
10: But I could also see how a government project could do evil, because I knew that my project was in this area that nobody could get in except those of us with this particular sort of clearance. There were buildings on the base in which I worked that I couldn't get into. And, Art, believe me, I tried.
11: You
10: I
11: tried.
10: I took my hacky sack. I took my lunch bag. Oh, I was just looking for a place to practice hacky sack.
11: Did you really?
10: Oh, yeah. Oh, yeah.
11: Well, in places where they do retina scans to let you in, they're probably not humored by that, huh?
10: They were not amused. But then I was in the club, so to speak. I made it through the retina scan, so they knew I wasn't a bad guy. But no, you cannot come in here and play hacky sack. You know, I'd be in the foyer of the building looking around, you know, thinking, what's going on here? And some big guy would come up and start talking to me, and pretty soon they'd elbow me out of the building. And, I mean, it was a game, and it was part of my writing. But it was also because I had started to read extensively about government projects and what they could do. And I realized that, yes, there are government projects that could do things that no one else would know about. And, you know, then I had read that we were using UFO technology in missile defense wargaming, you know, the whole Star Wars thing. We were using UFO technology. Well, there were no aliens in my cubicle in my area.
11: Uh-huh.
10: But I saw the potential for keeping those sorts of secrets in other areas. So I kind of used that in Earthquake Games to come up with a project.
11: Do you think it's okay that you have even revealed this tonight? I mean, that they were gaming this?
10: Mm-hmm. Because, see, I have told you we practiced that. I have not told you that they played that scenario, although I suspect it is true, because that was held at a level beyond my own. It's very tantalizing. But...
11: Oh, yeah, but the fact that it was at a level beyond your own, and you're at a nuclear war level... A level beyond. Boy, what that suggests, Bonnie. Gosh.
10: But what? But who knows? You know, nothing. Nothing I ever saw. But
11: yeah, I know. But again, because it was at a level beyond yours, and I can imagine yours had to be way up there.
10: Yeah, I programmed the silly chessboard. What kind of moves were they making on that chessboard that they wouldn't let me see?
11: Holy!
10: It was so irritating. But tantalizing.
11: For how long did you enjoy that work before it began to get you?
10: I was a wargamer for about 7 years.
11: 7 years?
10: Yeah.
11: That's a long time.
10: It's a long time in a windowless building, let me tell you.
11: That's right, windowless.
10: Yeah.
11: Were you above ground?
10: Above ground.
11: Uh-huh.
10: In a building that was just the most amazing thing. You know, I talked earlier about how the war game center in which I worked was submarine-style doors.
11: Yes.
10: And I used to go into the building while it was being built because I had my hacky sack and my lunch bag. I just wanted to see what was going on. The core of the building was, it looked like something right out of Aliens, where she goes down and fights the mother alien.
11: You're kidding.
10: No, it was built to withstand a nuclear attack.
11: I see.
10: At a distance. You know, obviously it couldn't take a direct hit, but it was built in a sturdy fashion.
11: In other words, they felt you would have to, after a nuclear attack, you would have to keep playing games?
10: I'm not sure what they thought.
11: I'm wondering about the reasoning for that.
10: You know, sometimes the reasoning escapes me, too, really. But the core of the building, you know, where a lot of the equipment was run up and down, was a series of catwalks and girders and the most amazing. It was beautiful. You know, it would be beautiful in an artwork. But the other thing that they did in the capsule where we played war games essentially is put an electronic web around it. And I wonder sometimes if they weren't trying to interrupt remote viewing.
11: Do you?
10: Yeah, I do. Because
11: as you know, there was a 20-year U.S. government remote viewing project.
10: Right.
11: And they know damn well the Russians and the Chinese are both still actively engaged in that. And so you think that might have been, or you're just sort of speculating here?
10: It's a speculation, yes. I don't have no, you know, I didn't get told by any of the engineer guys that's what they were doing. But I looked as it was being built. I was in there, you know, with my lunch bag, poking around, and they had electronic wiring throughout the girders around the area where the War Games Center was being built. And, of course, there was the submarine-style doors with... Now, these... I mean, what in the heck was the point of the submarine-style doors?
11: I'm trying to figure that out myself.
10: There were contrasting copper metal plates that meshed with each other as the door opened and closed.
11: Oh, you're kidding.
10: No.
11: No, so you're obviously not kidding.
10: Yeah. Big, heavy doors, contrasting copper plates. And, of course, you know, then I read a little bit about remote viewing because I thought, now, this is more than trying to intercept electronic surveillance. Obviously, a satellite's not going to be able to see into this building. There's no windows.
11: Good point.
10: There was no way you could park a truck and aim a dish anywhere nearer than half a mile away.
11: Good point.
10: So what were they
11: doing? So then what were they protecting against?
10: Yeah, interesting stuff.
11: Well,
10: and I know that remote viewing was successful. The Russians did quite a good job with it.
11: That's right. Of all the people that I've interviewed that are on the edge, the remote viewers have long since convinced me. I've interviewed every one of the ones, the major ones in the project, every single one of them. And I've long since been a believer in that. Bonnie, hold on. We're at the bottom of the hour. Bonnie Rampton is my guest. Her books, Earthquake Games and Ground Zero, I've got to read both. I'm going to get both of them, guarantee you. She booked at the last minute, didn't get a chance to get them first, but I'm going to get hold of them. Well, if you're like me with these kinds of books, these are two books, I mean, you're just going to have to go for, and I checked Amazon.com, 5-star all the way. Earthquake Games, Ground Zero. Both of the books, if you'll go to my website, artbell.com. Yeah, the blue screen of death is now off there, folks. If you'll go to artbell.com, under tonight's guest, there are going to be links to both of these books. Extremely reasonable at Amazon.com, as always, and these are my kind of books. Bonnie, I want to ask you about two contemporary things. You know, we've been through the Cold War and the partial wars and all the rest of it as far as the gaming is concerned.
10: Yeah.
11: But there are two things going on in the world right now that demand my asking you about them. One, of course, is the Middle East. Now, biblically, I guess that's where Armageddon's going to occur. And if you watch the news lately, it seems like we're, you know, the fat lady's beginning to hum. And I don't know how much more the Israelis are going to take. I know that they have nuclear weapons buried in the desert. I think that's pretty common knowledge. And I think their backs are getting pretty far up against the wall. Now, how many scenarios did you run on the Middle East, Bonnie?
10: Many.
11: Many?
10: Yeah. You know, what is it about the Earth over there? It generated the world's greatest religions, but it just seems to also generate unending war.
11: That's right.
10: Many of the scenarios would begin in the Middle East. And some of our cascading scenarios would start in the Middle East.
11: In the Middle East.
10: Yeah.
11: That's still not out of the question, is it? Because, of course, if Israel became involved to the nuclear level, not out of the question, that would no doubt involve us in some way rather quickly. And then you don't know about the Russians anymore, depending on what begins to happen to some of their friends.
10: And the Chinese as well.
11: And the Chinese. So
10: you know, there's somebody who's willing to kick them when they're down. you would not want to be a country vulnerable around China, I would think. Speaking of us or anyone else in the area.
11: What do you think the United States would do if the Israelis used nuclear weapons?
10: I have no idea. I know that in the scenarios that we ran, the nukes were not used by Israel, but used by us.
11: By us.
10: Yeah.
11: Well, in fact, if you look at, for example, the Gulf War, it somehow we kept Israel out of it. I don't know how we did that. I still don't know how we did that. There must have been some fancy dancing going on because we kept them out of it. And they were in buildings with gas masks. I mean, it was that bad in Israel. And we kept them, we kept their hand down and took care of it ourselves.
10: Right. In order to quiet the rest of the Arab world so that we could kick Saddam out of Kuwait.
11: Precisely so. But Israel is more and more up against it right now.
10: Yeah.
11: And it could turn from what it is right now into a full-fledged war. It's like, it's, you know, it's like dry timber just waiting.
10: That is exactly the image I had. They got a big puff of cotton over there and everybody's striking matches. When is it going to go up?
11: Yeah.
10: I'm not sure what would happen. I think that the entire intent is to keep things from going nuclear. It would be so easy to put a couple of nukes on Saddam Hussein's biological, chemical, and nuclear weapons facilities over there, or just get a good-sized nuke in the general area. And if they say, oh, we didn't have anything there, say, well, look at that big crater. Who knows? I mean, that's an easy solution, isn't it? We're not doing that. What we're trying to do is come up with bombs like the thermobaric. Thermobaric, my new favorite bomb, that does not require nuclear weapons to destroy these facilities. So we're really putting forth a great effort here to keep the nukes away, and for good reason.
11: By the way, they're using these daisy cutters and thermobaric bombs in Afghanistan, and it may be completely unrelated, but there sure have been a lot of earthquakes over there lately. Were you noticing that?
10: Believe me, the title of my second book is Earthquake Games. And isn't it interesting that there have been two earthquakes in Afghanistan since we went to war there?
11: Yes, I thought it was interesting.
10: Yeah. It's the premise of my book, Earthquake Games, is that the United States government has a Tesla machine, originally designed by Nikola Tesla, which generates a magnetic Earth resonance pulse, which causes a fault line then to vibrate harmonically and sets off an earthquake.
11: Uh-huh.
10: Now, I originally got this idea because in 1994...
11: Not really so wild, Mike.
10: Not so wild. In 1994, there was an earthquake in Northridge in California.
11: Right.
10: And I heard that all of the National Guard and police were on alert.
11: Prior to the earthquake?
10: Prior to the earthquake. And that was my big gotcha. I thought, oh, my goodness, what if they didn't predict it? They caused it. And then I read about, then it all falls into place from there, that in order to prevent major earthquakes like what happens in places like South America or Turkey or now Afghanistan, you create a smaller earthquake that bleeds that pressure off that fault so you don't get the killer earthquake.
11: Uh-huh.
10: But, of course, that kind of power in the hands of a secret government organization is very tempting to turn towards your own purposes.
11: Do you believe that kind of power exists?
10: I believe in the Tesla machine.
11: I mean, as we all know, they beat feet right in as soon as Tesla passed and took everything he had away.
10: Right.
11: And they still have it.
10: Under the War Powers Act, they still have it.
11: That's right.
10: I have this great scene in my book where they go into, and my CIA analyst, of course, who has the requisite clearances, goes into this labyrinth world to find the Tesla files. It was so fun to write as fiction because it's so close to reality.
11: Yeah.
10: They have
11: Tesla
10: files. So my book came out, Earthquake Games, and while I was doing the first series of publicity on the hardback, there was another earthquake.
11: Yeah.
10: And it was January 13th, 2001. Over Martin Luther King Day weekend.
11: Correct.
10: The January 17th, 1994 earthquake was on Martin Luther King Day weekend.
11: Uh-huh.
10: And I was thinking, wow, you know, either nature has an affinity for Martin Luther King Day,
11: yeah,
10: or there's something to this.
11: Yep.
10: It was a lot of fun to write the book, but the more I delved into it, the more I realized that it parallels reality almost too much.
11: Almost too much, right. Yeah. All right, let's try this one. The buildings came down in New York. The Pentagon was attacked by yet another plane.
10: Mm-hmm.
11: And behind this, it is said, in quotes, is Osama bin Laden. What do you think you know about Osama bin Laden? And what should we, if you were wargaming the scenario, knowing what you know now,
10: mm-hmm,
11: about Osama's willingness and capability,
10: mm-hmm,
11: what kind of gaming would you be doing about this?
10: We actually gamed this scenario.
11: Excuse me?
10: Except with nuclear weapons and not with planes. And believe me, while I was weeping with the rest of the world over what happened, I mean, I couldn't believe that we never thought of that and that we never gamed aircraft. Of course, I also know that in 1985, was it during the Reagan administration, a airliner was shot down in the Persian Gulf. It was an Iranian airliner.
11: That's correct.
10: That had some problem with their communication systems, and our aircraft carrier shot it out of the sky.
11: I think it was an Aegis-controlled system that shot it down.
10: That's what is it. The Aegis system. Aegis systems can shoot down missiles. They can shoot down aircraft. Kind of like one by my house, really.
11: And, you know, almost too much, right? All right. Let's try this one. The buildings came down in New York. The Pentagon was attacked by yet another plane.
10: Mm-hmm.
11: And behind this, it is said, in quotes, is Osama bin Laden. What do you think you know about Osama bin Laden? And what should we, if you were wargaming the scenario, knowing what you know now,
10: mm-hmm,
11: about Osama's willingness and capability,
10: mm-hmm,
11: what kind of gaming would you be doing about this?
10: We actually gamed this scenario.
11: Excuse me?
10: Except with nuclear weapons and not with planes. And believe me, while I was weeping with the rest of the world over what happened, I mean, I couldn't believe that we never thought of that and that we never gamed aircraft. Of course, I also know that in 1985, was it during the Reagan administration, a airliner was shot down in the Persian Gulf. It was an Iranian airliner.
11: That's correct.
10: That had some problem with their communication systems, and our aircraft carrier shot it out of the sky.
11: I think it was an Aegis-controlled system that shot it down.
10: That's what is it. The Aegis

0: about this?
1: We actually gamed this scenario.
0: Excuse me?
1: Except with nuclear weapons and not with planes. And believe me, while I was weeping with the rest of the world over what happened, I mean, I couldn't believe that we never thought of that and that we never gamed aircraft. Of course, I also know that in 1985, was it during the Reagan administration, a airliner was shot down in the Persian Gulf. It was an Iranian airliner.
0: That's correct.
1: That had some problem with their communication systems, and our aircraft carrier shot it out of the sky.
0: I think it was an Aegis-controlled system that shot it down.
1: That's what is it? The Aegis system. Aegis systems can shoot down missiles. They can shoot down aircraft. Kind of like one by my house, really.
0: And, you know, usually you wouldn't expect the Aegis system and those running it to make that kind of a mistake, would you?
1: No, you wouldn't. On the other hand, you know, this was a major threat to an aircraft carrier. It is the right and province of an aircraft carrier to kill things that are coming to kill it.
0: Yes.
1: They made a huge mistake. They killed a lot of innocent people. And so in response to this, there was an executive order signed. Gosh, don't you love those executive orders?
0: Yeah.
1: That only a presidential directive could be, that a presidential directive had to be signed in order to shoot down an airliner.
0: It was in effect on 9/11?
1: Yeah, it is no longer in effect. Bush rescinded the order.
0: Uh-huh.
1: Yeah. So we gamed 9/11. It's called a decapitation attack. And what you do, and they used airliners, which is quite unconventional of them, but brilliant. They use airliners to essentially do what we've gamed in a nuclear sense. You take out Washington, D.C., you know, the Capitol, the White House, the Pentagon. You take out the financial district of New York.
0: Right.
1: Then you take out several city centers, such as Atlanta, and what's the other one we always gamed? Of course, Colorado Springs, because that's got the NORAD and Wargaming Missile Defense and Peterson Air Force Base and the Air Force Academy. So that's definitely ground zero. And several other city centers, and then that's it.
0: How about Nellis Air Force Base? Was that a zero?
1: No.
0: Mm-mm. No?
1: You would think that Nevada would be a target, but that was not one of the...
0: How about our test site in Area 51?
1: Right. I would think that you'd try and cover the waterfront there in Nevada, but for some reason...
0: part of it.
1: Right. It was not a decapitation attempt. I believe the reasoning behind that was basically in Nevada you had all of the pawns, not the major chess pieces. You have to have the king and the queen on your chessboard in order to direct those pawns. So why take out Nevada when they are pawns? Now, this is a philosophy, the decapitation attempt is a philosophy that comes from people who believe that you have the ruling elite and then a bunch of peasants. So once you knock off the ruler, like what happened in Afghanistan, then everybody descends into tribes and they fight each other, which is not really what America is all about. But that's the concept. So what they did on 9/11 was they failed in a decapitation attempt. They hit the World Trade Center first, which allowed the alert to go out. They grounded the plane so the other terrorists on the planes were not able to complete their missions. And then, of course, the airliner that crashed into the Pentagon may have been aimed at the White House, may have been aimed at the Capitol.
0: And or the one that went down in Pennsylvania due to the heroic efforts of those passengers could have been headed for the White House.
1: Most definitely was headed either for the White House or the Capitol building.
0: Sure.
1: Yeah. And who would have been president? If they had succeeded in their attempt and they had taken out the White House, the Capitol, the Pentagon.
0: I don't know, because I don't know where Dick Cheney was at the time.
1: Right. And if the president had been in the White House, they didn't know he wasn't. But if he'd been at the White House and they had taken out basically the first three or four in the command structure, you know, you might have two or three different people, like a guy in a bunker in Omaha saying, I'm the president now.
0: You might have. Now, do you remember there was a very interesting sort of story that hasn't been reported on much since it occurred, but the president, of course, I believe was in Florida.
1: Yes.
0: Got on a plane and went hop, skipping, and jumping all over the place in the strangest way during all of this, and there were reports of credible threats against Air Force One.
1: Mm-hmm.
0: Do you remember all that?
1: I do. And there was no... There was reason to believe, certainly I would have believed, that if they were doing

0: an attack like that, that the secondary wave might have been a suitcase nuclear bomb.
1: Yeah.
0: So, you know, don't go back to Washington, D.C., Mr. President, because there may not be one if we go back there. So he forced them to go back to Washington, D.C. in the evening, basically to say, you know, to show that he was not a coward, you know, that he wasn't being hidden in some bunker somewhere.
1: Yes, but for a while some strange things went on, and later sort of denials and confirmations of it, then denials, and,
0: and
1: something weird happened there.
0: Right, and I've played war games where I've seen... It's so interesting to watch what happens when you apply pressure in unexpected ways to people who are used to dealing with A, B, C, and D, and you throw them W.
1: Right.
0: Then sometimes they don't really panic in a sense that you or I would panic, because these are trained military men and women who've been to the war college and everything. But what they'll do is they'll start throwing, you know, into the mix, they'll start throwing different things, trying to find a solution. You know, they'll start fitting those puzzle pieces in. Okay, what about this? Okay, what about this? What about this? And it's pretty frantic. You know, I remember seeing he was a Marine. I love the Marines. And he was just in a purple-faced rage because he was trying to save the Earth, and everything was going wrong. And, you know, he couldn't get the proper commands out, and I think something like that must have happened. It was so unexpected that what they were trying to do was say, okay, what about this scenario? What about that scenario? We got to go here. Okay, what about there? And then things started to settle down a little bit.
1: So you think what we saw was a state of official confusion?
0: I don't know if confusion is the good word, or more of so many options.
1: Well, confusion as a result, though, isn't a bad word either.
0: Yeah, I guess
1: this
0: not.
1: Is just
0: all right,
1: a dangerous word.
0: Okay.
1: all right. So, Osama bin Laden, do you believe that we have decapitated Al Qaeda, or do you think that there is significant threat? I mean, the government certainly seems to think there is continuing significant threat.
0: I do too.
1: You do. You do.
0: Oh. I do. I think there are terrorist cells in this country, and our government. I'm really a fan of our military. I think our military is doing a really good job in Afghanistan. As far as the government agencies in this country, I'm not real confident that they're doing a good job. For example, the flight certificate approvals that were given to two of the dead terrorists by the INS.
1: Yes, yes.
0: You know, that when people say, "Oh, the FBI is on top of all those terrorist cells." Oh, really? How about the ones that we know are already dead? And they're giving approval for them to take flight lessons in this country.
1: Mm.
0: That's not very encouraging. I think that Al-Qaeda was supported by some state. When you get a decapitation attempt, and that's really a point I wanted to make about talking about 9/11 in terms of a military strike. This was not a terrorist strike. This was a classic military maneuver. That does not sound to me like, you know, some whack job in a cave somewhere.
1: And if you were guessing, would you be guessing Iraq, for example?
0: Yes, I would. Although I'm not a big fan.
1: Well, the government obviously must be guessing Iraq as well, because all the signs are pointing toward. When you start hearing about policy changes and you start hearing about, a trifecta of evil or whatever.
0: Yeah, the axis of evil.
1: The axis. That was it. The axis of evil. That means that we know something and we're beginning to shape public opinion for what's going to happen.
0: Oh, I think so. And again, my favorite word of the week, thermobaric bomb. They're not dropping that on Afghanistan just for fun. They're taking it out. And a good thing, too. To me, really, Art, the thing that scares me most in the world is contemplating something like that loose in the world and raging. Biological attack is really scary. And in order to stop someone like Saddam from using that, because he will, if he gets a chance, he will use it.
1: No doubt about that, right?
0: Yeah, no, I don't think any doubt about it.
1: Based on what he's already done, if he has the ability to do this, from our point of view, he's absolutely crazy enough to do it.
0: Right. Now look what he did to Kuwait. He has proven that he is not of the 21st century. He believes that he can impose his will on other countries. You know, he gassed the Kurds. He sent doctors in to take notes on how far away from the gas canisters the bodies lay.
1: Yeah.
0: You know, he's doing scientific experiments to see how efficiently he can kill. And I think that there's good policy to go in and take him out. I'm not real happy about it. And you know what I'm really frightened about, Art, is not our military guys in the Persian Gulf going after Saddam, because these are guys that are well-trained. They've got good equipment. A lot of them have been in this part of the country before. You know, they know the terrain. What I'm nervous about is here in this country.
1: What do you mean?
0: We're targets. We are targets of their terrorist selves. So, no, the Iraqi Republican Guard is not going to be able to withstand our Marines.
1: No, of course not.
0: But they believe in fighting war in a different way.
1: They've already proven that.
0: They certainly have.
1: Hold on, Bonnie. We're at the top of the hour. We will open phones shortly.
2: Good morning, everybody. Bonnie Rampton, who is a war gamer for the Department of Defense, ours, the big games, is my guest. Headline so far, she admitted to us here that at levels above her security clearance, they war gamed against non-human enemies. I repeat, she told us they war gamed against non-human enemies at a level she couldn't even get to with her security clearance. Think about it. Once again, here's Bonnie Rantham. Bonnie, again, with Saddam, you really expect that within, say, a year, within 6 months, thermobaric bombs are going to be going off over there?
0: Hopefully, yes.
1: Hopefully, yes.
0: Yeah, I really do. And unless some miracle occurs and somebody gets a nice, he slips in the shower.
1: Slips in the shower. Yeah, well, we've been hoping for that for a long time. Now, I understand why they did not go in and finish the job during the Gulf War, because they wanted to keep Saddam down but not out. They were almost worried about who might come after Saddam, and they were worried about Iran coming in. And, you know, they had a lot of reasons, geopolitical reasons, for not finishing the job, I guess. But in retrospect, we really should have gone in there and finished, eh?
0: I think so. But I'm not, again, I'm not aware of all the different reasons that they chose not to do so. And I don't know if we are going to go in again and take care of the job this time. I have hopes. I have suppositions based on playing enough games to know that when you get a bad guy of this magnitude,
1: yes,
0: you know, you don't wait for him to knock more pieces off your side of the board. You have to strike at him. But that doesn't mean that we're going to do so. I hope we do. I think that there's a lot of people who have fears that of what will happen if we do. I'm one of them.
1: No.
0: Yeah.
1: All right. A lot of people want to talk to you, which is not a surprise to me. So let us begin.
0: All right.
1: First-time caller line, you're on the air with Bonnie Rampton. Hi.
3: Hi, Art. Hi, Bonnie. How are you?
0: Hi, fine.
3: My question, and actually I've got a comment first. This nuclear war thing just scares the bejesus out of me. I got a 13-year-old son, and I'm 5 months pregnant right now. And to think what our kids are growing up in or are going to grow up in just scares me to death. My question, though, is you had said something about going through the retinal scan.
0: Uh-huh.
3: You had said also that you could carry a lunchbox. Was there any special kind of clothing you could wear, anything that you could or could not take into the room with you?
1: Uh-huh.
0: No, actually, it was funny because when they would go through our bags, occasionally they would do random checks and go through our bags. At the time, I was a nursing mom, and boy, did they have a difficult time with my breast pump. And the poor guards were so, you know, embarrassed. And I said, I'm sorry, guys, but this is just what I have to do. So,
3: right.
0: Yeah, we would get our bags searched, and occasionally they would come up with something interesting like that. I would
1: secret
0: like to say, though,
1: Tesla technology.
0: Secret. Mother technology. And the other thing, too, is I think our children are growing up in a much more safer world than we did.
1: Do you really?
0: I do.
1: I mean, I wonder about that. The the old mad scenario, which you don't believe in, I sort of always did. I thought, gee, that's what kept nuclear war away, was the fact that we would destroy. Oh. You know, it's suicidal.
0: It exactly is right. And I'm not saying that I didn't believe in it.
1: Yeah, but that world is essentially crumbled.

0: right now, Bonnie, and what we're left with is, the Palestinians are now blowing themselves up on a regular basis. I don't know, 6 days now, six of them or whatever it is. It's been every single day. Now, what if other groups begin to adopt that kind of strategy? And the reason I say that is because it is either hard or even impossible to stop anyone willing to give their life to take yours.
1: Yes, that's true. But it is a terrible thing that is going on right now. But in the macro sense, in the earth-wide sense, you're not destroying, let's say, the very last wild tiger because India and Pakistan nuke each other. You are not destroying habitat that people can live in. You're destroying people, and you're creating war. But no more war than was waged in World War II or World War I or when the Romans took on the Brits in Gladiator. This is battle of a kind that does not have the potential to destroy this earth.
0: That's right.
1: And that's more of a comfort. I think that the chances of planet-wide destruction are less now than they have ever been, and that's a good thing.
0: Yes, but destruction still on a massive level is obviously not only possible but just occurred. So
1: yes, most definitely.
0: Okay. Onward. Wildcard Line, you are on the air with Bonnie Rentham. Hi.
2: Hi, how you doing? Hi, Bonnie. It's Bob from Los Angeles.
1: Hi, Bob.
2: Hi. I was just wondering a quick thing. I've worked in defense a little bit in some weird categories. I was wondering, have you ever met some guys, they call them CIA, but they're real tall individuals, men, they look very healthy and good looking. Have you ever met these individuals?
1: I had some CIA guys brief me occasionally, me and the members of my team.
0: Really?
1: And, oh yeah, we had the CIA in there. And I would love to think of the CIA as being tall, good looking guys, but they were real boobs. I'm sorry.
0: Boobs?
1: And that's just the word I have to use for them. I didn't like them. They were arrogant. They had this attitude that they knew everything, and I just didn't like those guys at all. But they were neither tall, good-looking, nor particularly intelligent.
2: The guys who we dealt with were always tall and came in, and whenever they communicated, they got face-to-face with each other, and they whispered to each other. Did you guys do this? That same thing, too?
1: Nope, that didn't happen to me. But the CIA is a big organization, you know, big-time guys.
0: So you would characterize them as arrogant boobs?
1: Arrogant boobs.
0: What? Now, did you only have a very small sampling of CIA interaction, or were you able to observe a disproportionate number of boobs?
1: My statistical sampling of boobs was very small.
0: Very small.
1: Hopefully there was a large cadre of very
0: brilliant,
1: smart, intelligent, good-looking guys and ladies out there, but I never met them.
0: At least intelligent.
1: That's right.
0: East of the Rockies, you're on the air with Bonnie Rampton. Hi. Hello.
3: This is Doug. I'm in Tennessee.
0: Hey, Doug.
3: And my question for Bonnie is, in your expert opinion, is Oak Ridge, are they doing anything that still makes them a viable target?
1: I don't believe so. Mm-mm. Although in a, in a large-scale attack, yes, Oak Ridge would definitely take a hit. But we don't really see those kind of large-scale attacks happening anymore. You would see more of the major sites. Again, as in Nevada, you don't knock over the ponds. You just try and take out the major chess pieces.
0: Very, very relieving for you and I, sir.
3: Yes, thank you.
0: Uh-huh. Not so relieving for the financial centers like New York.
1: Yeah.
0: Political capital, Washington, of course. These are still viable targets even in today's environment, yes?
1: Most definitely. And places like Los Angeles and San Francisco, who are essentially representative of the goodness of our country and the tolerance and what these Islamo-fascists consider to be the decadence of our country.
0: Particularly
1: targets.
0: Egregious areas.
1: Right, for them.
0: And yet they still went for the eastern targets.
1: Yes, because Los Angeles would be a second tier hit, a cosmetic hit, a hit against America's spirit. What they were trying to do, I believe, was a military hit, which was decapitation. Mm-hmm. We always had these great terms in war gaming.
0: And so, really, the hope of decapitation is that, again, so much confusion.

0: in rains, that, as you pointed out, you get people in bunkers, in mountains, declaring themselves president, that sort of thing.
1: Right. And look at what happened to Afghanistan.
0: That's not it's not unreasonable that it could be that bad here?
1: I don't believe so, that it could be that bad here. But I'm an optimist. You might have detected that.
0: I can hear that in your voice.
1: I'm more of an optimist than some.
0: You wouldn't think that kind of work would turn you into an optimist. Quite to the contrary. You would think it would, I don't know, I would think you'd get, what's the right word? What am I searching for? I think you would get,
1: jaded or cynical.
0: Cynical, really cynical, yes.
1: Or pessimistic about the world's chances.
0: Absolutely.
1: Yeah, instead, you know, I really felt like I was going into the phone booth and putting on my Superman costume.
0: I mean, by percentage, Bonnie, how many of these war games that you played out, these real serious ones,
1: mm-hmm.
0: ended up in peace and love and roses?
1: It's, if you think of it as a bell curve or a curve, like a stock market curve, you start out losing most of your games, and then you start winning. And then you plateau out. So only the most serious situations descend into really nuclear strikes, succeeding in landing and killing people. Most of the scenarios that we played, once we got our—I'm trying to think of a phrase that is not scatological in reference.
0: Uh-huh.
1: Once we got our manure in a group, we started winning these battles without a nuclear weapon hitting the ground, and that includes our own. So, yeah, it was pretty optimistic after a while. And you know, the occasional scenario would be run where that wouldn't happen. But
0: I was going to ask, are there ways that we could win with first use of a nuclear weapon in a situation like, for example, Iraq? Suppose we didn't have the thermobaric bomb, or suppose it's not considered an appropriate response to something that might yet occur.
1: Yeah.
0: There would be certain political pressure to use the ultimate weapon, to use nuclear weapons, wouldn't there?
1: You mean us using the bomb first?
0: Yeah, sure. I mean, for example, if we were attacked biologically, not beyond reason at all. In fact, they seem to be expecting it. Wouldn't there be an awful lot of political pressure not to just detonate some sort of fuel air bomb, but to detonate the real McCoy?
1: Yeah, I think there would be. And, in fact, although we never played a war game where we struck first,
0: yes.
1: in the military sense, in our practice war games,
0: yes.
1: we go psycho all the time.
0: And strike.
1: On launching first.
0: Really?
1: And, yeah, you always win those wars. But who wants to be the first one? You know, in fact,
0: yeah, but
1: that's
0: you said
1: the way to
0: you,
1: win.
0: You, yeah, but you said you always win those wars. So when you, the first strike, and I don't know. I've heard different rumors that we have sworn off first strike.
1: Yes.
0: And then I hear that we haven't sworn off first strike. It is.
1: Well,
0: I don't really know.
1: We've sworn off first strike as an offensive weapon. What we have not sworn off is striking in a nuclear sense against a weapon of mass destruction, which is biological or chemical. So if they hit us with a big chemical weapon,
0: it would be a first nuclear strike.
1: Then, right. It would be, our response perhaps might be nuclear, but that would not be considered a first strike. That gets into all the little politics of
0: in
1: words,
0: the
1: meanings of words.
0: In the scenarios that you run in those cases,
1: uh-huh.
0: when you game that, how many times or what percentage of the time or on your bell curve does it get out of control, or what percentage do we win?
1: With first strike?
0: Yes, ma'am.
1: We never played first strike with the military, only the practice sessions. And that it's very important because it's very well known that, you know, we do not have in our options first strike.
0: Yeah, but in other words, I would like to know if we're attacked biologically and we do first strike with nuclear weapons, say mm-hmm. at Iraq,
1: mm-hmm.
0: What kind of result there would be or might be.
1: Well, bad for the people in Baghdad, let's put it that way. Good for us. In the sense of it does not cascade. In a situation like that, when you're dealing with a rogue state, China looks the other way, Russia looks the other way. And
0: Even though there's been support from both those countries.
1: Right, towards Iraq.
0: Yeah.
1: The cascading doesn't happen in the case where you've got some kind of biological weapon loose on the earth. China doesn't want that, and Russia doesn't want that any more than we do.
0: All right, Bonnie, even though Russia is now what it is, and that's something different than when it was the Soviet Union,
1: mm-hmm.
0: they are now watching us build the generation of space-based defense weapons.
1: And ground-based.
0: And ground-based. And there's certainly a line of thinking that, your weapons are about to be made, your situation is going to be made academic and moot because you can't hit this other country with these weapons. So there comes a sort of a strange point where you have to make a decision to either use them or lose them.
1: Oh, interesting point.
0: Yes, and one that I would imagine you've gamed.
1: That other countries have a missile defense system as well.
0: What if you have a country that can't afford it? Like Russia can't afford it, really?
1: Right. Yeah, and that's the point where, you know, do you trust your government or not? Do you trust your government to have the ultimate weapon and a missile defense system and therefore to be able to say, you know, I don't know, all the beautiful Russian women come over here, we're going to nuke you.
0: Yeah.
1: You would hope that our government wouldn't do that, and so far in our history, we haven't. We had our time of empire where we went out and conquered territory.
0: But still, if we build this, there is going to come that interesting moment where the Russians, which still, after all, do pay attention to things, are going to say, look, if this goes any further at all, our weapons are useless. We either use them now or...
1: I see.
0: Yeah, yeah.
1: Right. Mm-hmm. Well, who's to say it isn't already built, Art?
0: West of the Rockies, you're on the air with Bonnie Rampton. Hi.
2: Hi. That would be me?
0: Yeah, that would be you, sir.
2: Hi, everybody. I have a brief comment, then a question, and then a comment if I don't run too long. I have been basically pointed at the future my entire lifetime, in my late 40s now, ever since I was the Geiger counter monitor in the 6th grade.
0: Huh.
2: In Southern California, when we were doing these pathetic duck and cover exercises under our desks.
0: Oh, yes, I did that.
2: And I had to find a small, needle head of radium salts with a Geiger counter just to see if we could do it. And raised in a Christian household, and so I was raised on nuclear war and apocalypse, my whole teens. And everything I have heard tonight seems like absolute kid's play.
0: How so, sir?
2: Everything I've heard seems absolutely like sandbox stuff.
0: How so?
2: That leads to my question.
0: Okay.
2: Maybe I'll get the comment after that.
0: Maybe.
2: What is your assessment, Bonnie, of the white plague scenario?
0: White plague.
2: Yeah.
1: Is that Frank Herbert's book?
2: Right.
1: Regarding making women sterile? Is that the...
2: Well, the concept that a rogue, genius-level molecular biologist could change the face of humanity alone.
1: Yeah, don't we always teeter on the edge of disaster?
2: Uh-huh.
1: You know, there have been many disasters of many kinds that have swept the world. That's one of them. I I'm an optimist. I think that that we face these things as they come.
0: The white plague scenario saying that one rogue scientist would do what? Bonnie.
1: Okay. It's and I haven't read the book, actually. It's that he creates some sort of plague that makes all women sterile.
0: All women.
1: So therefore, that's the end of the human race.
0: That would be the end of the human race, wouldn't it?
1: Yeah.
0: Okay. Bonnie, hold on. Lots more people out there for you. He didn't get to the comment, but it was an interesting question. All human women sterile. Once again, Bonnie Rampton, who is a war gamer for the Department of Defense. Strange job. Really strange job. Bonnie, you have many times made an analogy between chess and war gaming.
1: Yeah.
0: Do you play chess?
1: I used to. Kind of gave up on it. My life's been a little busy.
0: Why do you think that most chess players are men?
1: Well, men are hardwired to be better at spatial relationships, just as women are hardwired in other ways to be good at other things. They're just better at it. We certainly had female war gamers, and we had military people who played war games.
0: And did the female players play in a different way?
1: Yeah, most definitely.
0: Really?
1: Yeah. Although, you know, they weren't saying, oh, you know, we must save the children. They were quite willing to, you know, to fight the battle. But women have different ways of looking at things, and that's why
0: it's
1: good to have both women and men fighting a battle, because they have, although I'm not a big believer of having them on the battlefield carrying guns, for example, because it's sort of physical strength requirement out there in the field. But as far as the mental capabilities go, you need that dichotomy. You need both men and women looking at the same problem together.
0: So then
1: that's what parenting is all about.
0: So then would you or would you not be comfortable with a woman president in charge of the football?
1: Oh, what an interesting question that is.
0: I try.
1: As long as it was me.
0: that's an interesting evasion
1: yeah.
0: of an answer.
1: It would depend on the woman, really. I wouldn't mind if Margaret Thatcher was reincarnated as a younger woman and became the president. She was brilliant and strong and moral and all those things. But there are women I would not care to see with the football in any way.
0: All right. West of the Rockies, you're on the air with Bonnie. Hello.
3: Good evening. I had a question for you and your guest.
0: Yes.
3: March 9th, in the front page of the San Francisco Chronicle, there was a article on polio vaccinations that were given between 1955 and 1963.
0: Yeah, I took one of those.
3: Okay, all right. Oh, I'm so sorry, man. I understand they do understand to know where the territories are, but the potential, if you look at the article and give it any veracity, and a pretty good, you know, Fred Hutchinson Cancer Center and University of Texas said that 42 to 43% of up to 30 million people vaccinated in that time period would potentially have non-Hodgkin's lymphoma. Now, if that's about 12.9 million people potentially, if that doesn't play into the same scenario from just possibly our own blunder, I don't know what else. I wondered if your guest was aware.
0: All right.
3: Of that.
0: Well, let me convert that unhappy little scenario to a question, Bonnie. When you play war games, usually you're dealing with intentional acts.
1: Right.
0: Did you ever game unintentional accidents?
1: Yes.
0: Release of this or that, or, you know, kind of what the man was talking about?
1: Yes. Actually, one of the most interesting war games we played was one where some eco-terrorists took over a missile silo and launched, hoping to launch at Washington, D.C. But the twist, which I thought was really amusing, was the missile was misfired and headed towards Seattle. It was going to take out the grunge movement.
0: Seattle.
1: Yes.
0: Usually, in most war games, I have been entirely depressed to see Las Vegas usually be the first target.
1: In massive attacks, that's one target. Seattle's always a target because of Boeing.
0: They'll have Boeing, yeah.
1: But
0: Microsoft.
1: This was a complete accident that was happening. They were intending to launch at Washington, D.C. and ended up aiming the thing at Seattle. And here's a missile that's targeted or not targeted by all of our systems because it's a friendly. And we had to, the first time we played that, Seattle was toast. And then we figured out a way
0: to save Seattle.
1: Well, we figured out a way to say our missiles now are bad guys. Let's shoot them down with our own missile defense system. And in fact, we had a situation where the incoming attack was coming. We had started to, you know, the blue guys had jumped the gun again and were launching back. We shot down all the missiles coming in, and then we turned right around and shot down all the missiles going out.
0: Oh really?
1: Yeah.
0: Oh, now isn't that interesting?
1: Isn't that an interesting scenario? Yeah, because, you know, once those missiles impacted in the country, are outgoing, then they would turn around and launch everything they had left.
0: Gotcha.
1: So we shot them down ourselves.
0: To stop it.
1: Yes, to stop the war.
0: You may remember a movie in which Moscow was destroyed essentially by accident.
1: Mm-hmm.
0: And then New York was destroyed to prevent what otherwise would have occurred.
1: Right. It was a sacrifice play.
0: That's right.
1: Oh, I just hated that.
0: First time caller line, you're on the air with Bonnie Renton. Hi.
4: Hi, I was listening to a senior fellow from the War College, John Pelletier, and he said we have to be very on guard against a massive disinformation and propaganda campaign building up for a pretext to attack Iraq. And I'd like to mention a couple of double standards here, where the United States government is hoarding more weapons of mass destruction than the rest of the world combined. It's used them and others to kill millions of people around the world, from Hiroshima to Vietnam to Iraq. It has made is making now terrorist nuclear threats against seven countries. It supports and has installed death squad regimes around the world, and refuses to allow weapons inspectors into the United States ever.
0: Yeah, but sir, aside from all that, we're pretty nice guys.
4: Well, yeah, if you consider killing hundreds of thousands of people in Iraq, that hasn't done absolutely nothing to us, and yet we turn around and hypocritically say that.
0: Slow down. Who's to say they've done nothing to us? How do you know they weren't behind Osama bin Laden's recent action?
4: Well, as a matter,
0: how do you know that?
4: As a matter of fact, they hate each other. Who knows that they absolutely hate each other? And Osama bin Laden has been involved in anti-Saddam.
0: Well, whether or not they, I don't know whether they hate each other, but the fact of the matter is they have common goals. That would be our eradication. They're building weapons of mass destruction in Iraq as fast as they can. They're underground. We all know it. I'm sorry, but I don't buy into that man's line of reasoning. However,
1: yeah, and I'm not a disinformation plant or anything. I don't get paid by the government. I have trouble buying socks. If I were disinformation, wouldn't I be getting lots of money? I'm an independent citizen, and in fact, I worked as a war gamer with the idea in mind that I would face whatever I had to face if mm-hmm. there was something evil going on.
0: Mm-hmm.
1: You know, I got those clearances, and if they were going to show me something that was harmful to America, I was going to expose it. So I'm on the side of the good guys here.
0: Yeah, some of what he says in some ways is true. We are an aggressive country in a lot of ways. I mean, we have been involved in a lot of wars. I like to think on the good side, but we indeed have been involved. We are sort of a warrior-like people here in the U.S. Would you agree with that?
1: Yeah, only in the sense that we're the biggest kid on the block, and everybody always tries to bloody our nose.
0: That's right.
1: And sometimes you just have to... You have to keep them from punching you out.
0: Exactly. Wild Card Line, you're on the air with Bonnie Ranthan. Hi.
5: That me?
0: That's you.
5: Yeah, your question, with just a quick observation, obviously, Bonnie is very articulate, probably with a genius-level IQ, but I can't help but wonder, Bonnie, I wonder if you took it into consideration. I mean, you had people like, of course, recently Robert Hansen, the counterintelligence, FBI, you had CIA mold, you had John Walker, a naval code clerk who was actually in the chain of command, communications command for the National Command Authority between them and the Ohio-class boat. I mean, as you look at all these things, you talk about we'd shoot their missiles down if they went for Los Angeles. Ma'am, we don't have any capacity to be shooting any incoming missiles down, and you should well know it.
0: Well, all right. Now, hold it right there. Now, we did another test the other day with a launch from Vandenberg in which we did, in fact, successfully shoot down a missile that we fired, so we knew where it was coming from and all the rest of it, but we did. Now, the statement he made or the challenge he gave you was that we have no defense whatsoever to stop a missile aimed, say, at Los Angeles. True or false?
1: False.
0: False.
1: Put a carrier in the bay and turn on the Aegis missile defense.
0: Assuming that you know it's coming or that you can get a carrier in place fast enough after a launch, yes?
1: Right.
0: And if it was a submarine launching against Los Angeles, which the Chinese have threatened...
1: Right.
0: There's not going to be much of a way to stop that in time, is there?
1: Unless we have ground-based interceptors. And I don't know that we have ground-based interceptors. But I don't know that we don't. So I've been out of the game here for a while. I hope they've been working hard while I've been gone.
0: Yeah. East of the Rockies. East of the Rockies, you're on the air with Bonnie. Good morning.
6: Good morning, Art. How are you?
0: I'm all right, sir. Where are you?
6: I'm in Omaha.
0: Right.
6: I'm assuming might be another ground zero. Would it be, Bonnie?
0: Well, it sure was once was.
1: It sure was once.
6: I have a curiosity question. I hope they'll be spilling the beans, but as far as protecting ourselves, Did they consider our bodies of water upstream from dams as a potential critical site to protect?
1: I think they are protecting them right now.
6: Considering what goes, look at all what could be taken out from downstream to create a lot of havoc.
1: Right. Poisoning the water supplies is the most definite terrorist threat. The other thing, an interesting sidebar to that is when September 11th happened, my brother was coming through the mountains. He was hunting,
6: mm-hmm.
1: and he came home, and they had shut down one bore of the Eisenhower Tunnel with
6: Holy
1: tanks.
6: Cow.
1: Now, where were those tanks?
0: Yeah.
1: I mean, I drive through the Eisenhower Tunnel occasionally. I've never seen tanks, and they were there within hours of the attack.
0: That's just a good point.
1: Down one bore so that the other, so if there was a terrorist bomb, then there would still be one tunnel that would survive.
6: I've traveled through that, and it's quite a lengthy tunnel. It takes a period of time to get through there, so, I mean, it could definitely go ahead and trap a lot of vehicles if it wasn't protected too closely either.
1: Right, and really disrupt commerce.
6: Sure,
1: if you
6: absolutely.
1: Could take it out. Now, the question is, how did they get the tanks there so quickly? They got the tanks there so quickly because they'd already thought of it. They beamed it already.
6: All right, one plug?
0: Yes.
6: The CC Radio Plus?
0: Sure.
6: Only got two words, totally complete.
0: I know.
6: It's a whale of a machine.
0: I know.
6: Have a good morning.
0: Thank you very much. Take care. Yeah, it certainly is. West of the Rockies, you're on the air with Bonnie Rampton. Hi. No, I didn't press button. Now you're on the air, I think. Hello.
7: Art?
0: Yes.
7: Hey, this is Ron from Portland, Oregon.
0: Yes, Ron.
7: Hey, I and people that I know are completely convinced that there is foreign troop activity in the United States. Is there any kind of a confirmation on that or what?
0: Well, there's foreign troop training going on here. I'm not aware of any invasion force, although the other thing that might be argued is that there are cells here that wish us ill will and may still be here. And I think if you listen to the government and what they're saying, Bonnie, you may agree or disagree, but there are clearly indications they are still here waiting to do something.
1: Right, waiting for orders. Yeah. Hopefully being disrupted one by one, but we don't know that. As far as foreign troop activities in this country, that's out of my area.
0: Uh-huh. First-time caller line, you're on the air with Bonnie Rampton. Hi.
8: Yes, hello, Art.
0: Hi.
8: And hello, Bonnie.
1: Hi.
8: My question, I've sometimes read in the past the safest places to live, per se. Short of global destruction, would you, Bonnie, have any clue through all the war games that you've played where could possibly be one of the safest places to live?
0: Oh, that's a good question. Safe places, short of all-out nuclear war, Bonnie, where would be the safest places?
1: That's a really good question. In fact, the safest place in this country is pretty much anywhere, even in the area of a nuclear detonation. We're still looking at a situation where the people in the blast zone would die, but we have enough infrastructure to save people out of the blast zone. So even if you were living in the outskirts of Washington, D.C., and they got off a nuke in the center Washington, D.C. area, many, many people would survive and would, in fact, you know, they may be at higher risk for cancer later in life.
0: But you're telling me about unsafe places. Where would be a really safe place,
1: All things considered, guess what I'm saying is there's no place any safer than any other place. I was joking the other day about, you know, just because they get a missile off that aim for Washington, D.C., doesn't mean it's going to land there.
0: It may land anywhere.
1: So there's really no safe place. But there's no unsafe place either. Really, we're not talking about War Day or the final testament or whatever it was, testament.
0: No, that was bad one. That was really a bad one.
1: This is not the
0: testament.
1: End of the world. This is a war situation like World War II. Where was it safest to be in Europe during World War II? Well, you know, not very good to be in Auschwitz, but
0: the movie I mentioned earlier that I've seen every movie in the genre, including Testament. And Testament, of course, it was so bad, Bonnie, and I love watching these movies. Testament was so bad, that's one that I haven't gone back to rewatch. That's how bad it was.
1: Yeah, I'd have to agree there.
0: Do you think that that scenario depicted in that movie is possible or would have been possible in an all-out?
1: Yes, it would have been possible in an all-out war. And maybe that's the reason I couldn't even watch it. I could not finish that movie.
0: Oh, God, it was horrible.
1: It was terrible. But that kind of situation is something that people are afraid of because they were raised with this 70s diet of a nuclear destruction, nuclear winter, nothing
0: that's
1: left
0: right.
1: on Earth but cockroaches.
0: That's right.
1: Right, and we're not looking at that situation. We're looking at a bad, dirty bomb that goes off and kills people.
0: All right. Wild Card Line, you're on the air with Bonnie Rantham. Hi.
9: Okay, and I'm on a cell phone. I know you hate that.
0: Where are you?
9: I'm calling from, if it's okay, I'll just give a general area, the Omaha area.
0: Okay.
9: Because I'm also a police officer, so I've missed quite a bit of the show tonight. So,
0: I see.
9: And that's why I don't want to say exactly where, in case one of my supervisors is listening.
0: Okay.
9: Bonnie, what if there is a some sort of attack from Iraq and we attack back, and you brought up the cascading effect, what possibility do you see that cascading out of control if we do use these new thermo-type bombs?
1: I don't think that we would see a cascade effect in those situations. You really see a cascading effect where you're going into countries, not our country, but some other countries like India and Pakistan or China and Russia attacking each other. What do they call that? The bear and the dragon.
0: Yeah, or again in the Middle East. Now, you've got to consider the possibility, Bonnie, that
1: Israel, yeah.
0: There's always Israel. And if we were to move heavily against Iraq, there's no guarantee that Israel would not be attacked by any number of countries.
1: Right.
0: And then the cascading effect, I suppose, all goes right back into place.
1: Goes right back into play. Although I think we're looking at a World War II situation rather than a World War III. Again, not the end of the world nuclear destruction, but more like a massive war. Not a good scenario anyway, but not the end of the world.
0: Mm-hmm. Let's try and squeeze one more in. West of the Rockies, you're on the air with Bonnie Rantham. Hi.
10: Is this me?
0: That's you.
10: Hey, this is Ramadan here on Spaceship Earth.
0: Yes.
10: I wanted to ask her about the the Tesla thing. You think that was a good metaphor? What you said, the hand of God. Do you think that God may be having a hand in all this? You think there might be a lot of synchronicity to all this?
1: I'm a Christian. I believe God's looking over me at all times, and I pray very hard all the time. So I'm hoping he's looking out for us.
0: That metaphor you used when the streaks were coming over the Arctic Circle toward us, the hand of God.
1: The hand of God.
0: Why call it the hand of God?
1: We created these weapons, and then in this scenario, they were being used against us to destroy us. It just seemed like an appropriate symbol, the hand of God.
0: Yes. Yes, I guess. Your books are available nationwide. Your two books, Earthquake Games and Ground Zero, I assume in bookstores generally across America, certainly on Amazon.com, where they almost, they give real good deals.
1: Yeah.
0: So, listen, what can I say? Thank you so very much for being here tonight. You've lived up to everything that I hoped that you would be.
1: Thanks so much, Art. It was great.
0: Let's do it again sometime, all right?
1: Yes.
0: Okay, thank you, and good night.
1: Good night.
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13: From the high desert in the great American Southwest, I bid you all good evening or good morning, depending on the time zone you're in, and there are many. 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I'm Art Bell, and tonight you're going to get what you've been waiting for. We have with us Robert Graith, who was the man who sent me these incredible photographs and a videotape of an alien encounter that Dr. Jonathan Reed had about 2 years ago, and you're going to hear the entire story in a moment. As backup for this story, let it be known, the photographs are on my website right now at www.artbell.com. In order that you might know for sure that I am not just dealing with computer-generated images, I scanned these photographs, Kodak 35mm photographs, myself. And I've got the photographs, and I held them up for the studio cam, and they're still up there now, if you want to see them. So you can know they, whatever it is, it was not manipulated in a computer. These are original Kodak photographs of an alien encounter. You'll hear all about it shortly. I think that most of you by now know the story that we are about to tell. I received a phone call from a young gentleman, Robert Graith, last Friday night, Saturday morning, who told me an amazing story of an alien encounter and said he had proof. Well, I receive a lot of such calls, so I've nevertheless heard the story, said, send the proof. Well, he did. I got a videotape of the encounter. I got a total of 6 35mm photographs, of which I have posted 3. I have a partial script of the story itself. I mean, this evidence just came rolling in, so I put it up on the website, where you'll find it now, if you can get into the website. It's in total gridlock at the moment. Even I can't get in. So heavily it's being hit for various reasons. And here are the now we're going to also bring Whitley Strieber on. Whitley is a contactee and knows a great deal about these sorts of things. And Whitley is going to be listening and then asking questions as I'm going to ask as we proceed. First of all, Robert Wraith, are you there?
14: I am here.
13: Okay, Robert was the original man who called me that last Friday night, Saturday morning, right, Robert?
14: That's correct.
13: Okay. We now also have with us Dr. Jonathan Reed. Jonathan?
15: Good evening, Mr. Bell.
13: Good evening, Doctor.
15: Honored to speak with you.
13: Thank you. And listening in the background for the moment is Whitley Strieber in San Antonio, Texas. Whitley?
16: That's right. I'm here.
13: All right. Doctor, we have had Robert, I think, as best he was able, lay out the story of what happened. From you, beginning to end, I would like you to, I just want to take the time now to simply say, tell us what happened. And when? First of all, when was this?
15: Well, this took place approximately 2 years ago, October 1996. And in Washington State, in the Cascade Mountain area, I was hiking, a day hike with my dog, and we had gone some, hour and a half to 2 hours from where I had parked my car up a fairly well-known trail, taking one side trail. It's a fairly mountainous region, but it makes a great hike, great day hike. Mm-hmm. Pacific Northwest is a beautiful area. Not sure if you've been here or not.
13: I have.
15: But we have some lovely country.
13: It is beautiful. I've been there, not hiking, but I've been there, so I can well imagine getting out in the wild. So you had a backpack with you, I take it.
15: Right. I had a backpack. I had some small, day rations. I had my cameras with me, and that's always good for wildlife, that you run across deer and fox and other such.
13: So you weren't out hunting with guns. You were out hunting with cameras.
15: Right. I'm not a hunter.
13: Okay.
15: But it's a good place to take your dog too, because there's not a lot of places in the city you can let your dog run.
13: What kind of dog is that? Was that?
15: It's a Susie was a golden retriever, 7 years old.
13: I've had several Goldens. They're wonderful dogs. So here you were, October 19th, morning, afternoon.
15: Actually, the It was about 3 o'clock in the afternoon.
0: 3 o'clock in the afternoon. And you were how far down this trail, please?
15: I was about, I'd say, an hour and a half to 2 hours from where I had parked my Jeep.
0: Starting point.
15: Right.
0: So you were out really in the middle of nowhere.
15: Exactly.
0: All right. First indication of, I guess you've got your dog out in front of you, or your dog's running. Susie.
15: Dog is just going crazy, sniffing nature, you know.
0: Sure.
15: Feeling amorous. And she's out investigating everything, and all of a sudden, she took off like a bolt of lightning, which occasionally dogs do.
0: Sure.
15: You know, they'll go after a rabbit or a fox or, you know, deer even. We had seen a deer earlier in the day. And the same type of thing had happened, but, you know, without incident. This time, I noticed she took off, and then all of a sudden I heard barking. Now, again, this was not something that I was too upset about because raccoons and dogs don't get along.
0: Figured she probably had something cornered.
15: Right, right, which has happened before.
0: Sure.
15: But then the barking changed its tone. The tone went from being a normal dog barking at something to almost terror or anger, like it had trapped something.
0: Mm-hmm.
15: And at that point, I thought, uh-oh, you know, this could be a bear, because we do have bear.
0: Sure.
15: In Washington State. And so I thought, well, maybe that it's either that or maybe some type of cat. We have some big cats also. So I kind of hurried along up the trail. Now, she was totally out of sight. She was probably 100 to 150 yards ahead of me.
0: Mm-hmm.
15: And the brush was fairly heavy, and there was a ridge that I could not see over. As I proceeded, I decided that maybe I should be cautious. I picked up a branch that was laying next to the path, about the size of a baseball bat.
0: You thought you might be walking into the arms of a bear rearing up, but
15: exactly.
0: Who knows?
15: Exactly.
0: Okay.
15: And at that time, the dog's tone changed from barking to howling.
0: You didn't take guns with you?
15: No, I don't have a gun.
0: Now Susie's howling.
15: Susie is howling and sounding like she's being mauled.
0: Yeah, you can tell when a dog is in a fight for its life, it makes a very different sound.
15: Right. It's
14: very
15: almost a yelping versus a barking. At that point, I came up across the ridge and turned to my right and saw the dog completely surrounded by what looked like a furious moving target. And the only way to describe it is the air around this subject that I was looking at was vibrating very, very fast.
0: Vibrating.
15: Almost like a paint shaker.
0: Okay, I know what you mean. Sure.
15: The
0: speed very
15: was
0: fast.
15: Moving so fast I could not make out exactly what I was looking at. At first, I thought it was a child, but then I knew it wasn't.
16: When you say target, this is Whitley Strieber, what did you mean, a moving target?
15: Well, it was vibrating so fast, my vision was targeted on it.
16: Oh, I see.
0: Yeah, in other words, Whitley, as
16: he looks like a target. But
0: the analogy was good. He, you know, the paint shaker where you kind of see a blur of movement? I think that's what he means.
15: Exactly.
16: Uh-huh.
15: At that point, I watched my dog grabbing onto the forearm of this being as the being grasped the snout of my dog, literally tearing the head off.
0: God.
15: And at that point, I was so emotional that I literally yelled for the dog to let go, not realizing exactly what was happening and looking at. And this was happening so quickly.
0: You're trying to call off your dog.
15: Right. And at that moment, this creature looked back at me and stopped. And that was the first time it quit vibrating.
0: Gotcha.
15: And it looked at me, turned its head down just a little bit, and gave me this look that could kill. turned back to my dog, and at that point, my dog started to die.
5: Now, it started to die.
15: I could tell that it was over.
5: You were basing this on what? I mean, it started to die.
15: Having her head torn back.
5: Oh, my.
15: Literally, jaw exposed and her head torn back. This is all happening in seconds.
5: I understand.
15: At that point, I ran forward, and I don't know where the logic came from. I don't know. There was no forethought. I literally struck with this bat, hitting the creature.
5: When the creature stopped vibrating, at that point you had a clear, I would presume, a clear look at the creature's full body and face and arms and legs, and you saw the whole creature at that point.
15: As clear as it could be under the circumstances.
5: Mm-hmm.
14: An important fact to remember, too, something Jonathan forgot.
5: Stay close to that phone, Robert.
14: Okay. To mention is the fact that the dog actually was sucked into itself.
5: Sucked into itself.
15: It started to literally implode.
5: And the alien at this point, what obviously is an alien, according to the photographs, just stood there.
16: It had better be.
15: Pardon?
16: It had better be an alien.
15: Oh, it was an alien.
16: We don't want these things living
15: here. It stood there and kind of took a step back, looking at the spot where Susie was. And at that point, turned, and at that point, looked toward where logic came from. I don't know. There was no forethought. I literally struck with this bat, hitting the creature.
5: When the creature stopped vibrating, at that point you had a clear, I would presume, a clear look at the creature's full body and face and arms and legs, and you saw the whole creature at that point.
15: As clear as it could be under the circumstances.
5: Mm-hmm.
14: An important fact to remember, too, something Jonathan forgot.
5: Stay close to that phone, Robert.
14: Okay. To mention is the fact that the dog actually was sucked into itself.
5: Sucked into itself.
15: It started to literally implode.
5: And the alien at this point, what obviously is an alien, according to the photographs, just stood there.
16: It had better be.
15: Pardon?
16: It had better be an alien.
15: Oh, it was an alien.
16: We don't want these things living here.
15: It stood there and kind of took a step back, looking at the spot.

0: Johnson forgot.
1: Stay close to that phone, Robert.
0: Okay. To mention is the fact that the dog actually was sucked into itself.
1: Sucked into itself?
2: It started to literally implode.
1: And the alien at this point, what obviously is an alien, according to the photographs, just stood there.
3: It had better be.
2: Pardon?
3: It had better be an alien.
2: Oh, it was an alien.
3: We don't want these things living here.
2: It stood there and kind of took a step back, looking at the spot where Susie was. And at that point, turned, and at that point, looked toward me as I lunged at it.
1: For those who don't have computers and have not yet seen the photograph, can you describe this creature for us?
2: Yes. I've had a long time to look at what I was with and consider what category it would be in. And the physiology of it is similar to what people call a gray. But yet the facial structure, the actual skull structure, I believe is smaller.
1: How tall was it?
2: It was about 4.5 feet tall.
1: 4.5 feet.
2: Right, about 53 inches is what we finally measured.
1: How many inches?
2: 53.
1: 53.
3: Did you describe its body as being graceful?
2: Very, very fast.
3: No, I mean in the way that it looked.
2: Pardon?
1: The appearance of the body.
3: Did it have a graceful appearance, the body, or an angular one?
2: Very thin appendages.
3: Uh-huh.
2: And when it moved, but it moved with such speed that I almost could not see some of the appendages during that time.
1: Did it walk as we walked?
2: It took a step backwards when I saw it, and it literally was a step back.
1: A step as we would imagine,
2: yes.
1: A human step,
2: yes.
1: On it. Mm-hmm. Okay.
2: Now, this all happened within, 10 to 15 seconds. It was very quick.
1: Of course.
2: The eyes of the ET looked a lot like the grays.
1: Yes.
2: Angular, large, bulbous shape. But they were a different color. They were a pinkish, dark pinkish in color.
3: That's something that's described fairly often, actually.
1: Is it?
3: Yeah, it's not much in the literature, but in letters, you get a steady stream of letters describing that color.
1: All right. Dr. Reed, are you still... you are a psychiatrist, is that correct?
2: Psychologist,
1: all right.
2: I used to be.
1: Used to be. You are no longer practicing?
2: No, I'm not.
1: Were you practicing at the time this occurred?
2: Research.
1: I was
2: a researcher.
1: You were a researcher, and you were self-employed, or...
2: Yes.
1: Self-employed. All right, hold on. We're going to take a break here, everybody. Okay, we're in a break. Dr. Reed, are you there?
2: Yes.
1: Listen, I did ask earlier. Now, I have abided by the wishes of Robert, and I have not used anything from the videotape, but if you have any audio at all from that videotape at some point...
2: I have it queued up.
1: You have? Oh.
2: And now you're speaking of the wood scene with the breathing?
1: Yes, uh-huh.
2: That's what I've got queued up.
1: All right.
2: It up right after the swearing.
1: Thank you. Yeah, there were some words in there that could not be repeated on radio.
2: Right.
1: All right. Everybody stand by. You've got a good, about a 5 or 6 minute break. And yes.
4: Is this any better? I switched the phone.
1: Did you hang up the other one?
4: Yes, I did.
1: No, actually, your other phone's better if you just stay right into it.
4: Okay.
1: The key
4: I'll
1: is
4: go back to the other one.
1: The key is to stay right into that phone.
2: Yeah, talk louder.
1: Don't let it drift away from your chin.
4: Alrighty.
1: Excuse me, your mouth. A lot of people sort of let it drop down to their chin. So yeah, I'll switch back to the other one. Stand by, everybody.
5: And the Gazar.
1: Once again, here I am. Good morning, everybody. My guests are Robert Wraith, who originally got my attention by sending me a fax using one of my favorite expressions from Contact, the movie Contact, said, "Want to take a ride?" That's how it all began. And now, Dr. Jonathan Reed, the man who had the encounter with this creature in the woods

0: in Washington. We've got the photographic proof. If you want to see it, it's up there on the web right now. You're going to also tonight hear some of the audio as well, I just found out. So stand by for that. We'll get back to our guests and resume the story of what happened to Dr. Jonathan Reed in just a moment. Don't go away. All right, let us continue now with the story from Dr. Reed, Jonathan Reed. Doctor, so I guess we left off at the point where you were describing this creature physically, which you pretty well did, very skinny limbs, very fast movements, a head kind of like a gray, but not quite. That can be seen on my website, but for those who don't have it, there you have it. That is a general description. If you had to guess on a weight, and I guess you don't have to guess, you probably know by now, how much did this creature weigh?
1: 50 pounds.
0: 50?
1: Extremely light.
0: Very light, all right. So you hit this creature, you struck this creature in the head, then what? I mean, did it go down right away?
1: It fell to the ground instantly. And as it fell, it screamed this just terrible scream, like nothing I had ever heard before.
0: Not that I've ever crushed a human skull, Doctor, but you wielded this this stick or this brass stick, I guess, like a baseball bat, you said.
1: Yes.
0: And you hit this creature. Did its skull, obviously from the photograph of the injury, the skull was breached.
1: Yes, it was.
0: Did the skull breach more easily than a human skull would have under the same conditions, do you think? I don't know how hard you swung that thing.
1: Well, I swung fairly hard. I'm surprised I hit it because I'm not an athlete. But it hit hard enough to tear a hole in the skin and in bone material approximately an inch and a half by an inch, exposing the inner material.
0: In the picture, it would appear there is blood. It would appear to be blood. It's red, some kind of red material. Is that what we're seeing in the photograph? Blood?
1: Yes.
0: Blood. All right, so the creature screams this horrible scream and goes down, and no more movement from it?
1: No more movement at all.
0: It's dead.
1: As far as I knew, it was dead.
0: So
1: and at that moment, I was an emotional basket case.
0: I imagine you were. All right. What did you do next? I mean, okay, let's go to the third picture. We've got two pictures of the creature, and then we've got a third photograph of what, to me, appears to be an elongated black triangle ship literally hovering in the middle of the forest. How far was this from the creature?
1: That was probably 75 feet away from where the creature was.
0: 75 feet.
1: Mm-hmm. Through some brush and kind of down in a little valley on the other side.
0: All right. The photography is difficult because we look at the plants in the foreground and it makes the ship look small, relatively small.
1: Well, the dimensions of the ship were relatively small. And I'm not necessarily saying it is a ship. I'm saying it is something.
0: Okay. Yeah, we made that assumption. You're absolutely correct that it was a ship. It is an object.
1: It is an object which I ended up calling the obelisk for lack of a better description. But it was a large, wedge-shaped, black triangle. It had six sides. It was flat-pointed in the front and flat-pointed in the back. It wasn't symmetrical. It was longer one end than the other.
0: That's clear.
1: It was made of a material that felt like granite or marble.
0: Did you touch it?
1: Yes, I did.
0: Oh, my God. So you walked up. after the creature's dead, lying there on the ground.
1: About an hour.
0: An hour?
1: I heard something that sounded like a hum.
2: You remained in that location for an hour.
1: I remained in that location for over 3 hours.
2: What did you do during this time?
1: I was so sick, I basically couldn't move.
2: What were your symptoms?
1: Well, I had definitely an emotional breakdown as far as not knowing what had happened. At first, I thought I had killed a child. And I had to make sure that this wasn't a child.
0: I understand.
1: And then what had happened with Susie, a dog that I'd had for years, I was very, very upset. I was very disturbed. I was sick to my stomach. I would try to stand and walk. I was dizzy. I would become nauseated. I barely could stand. I would sit back down. I would cry, trying to figure out what was happening.
0: And I suppose you had, no doubt, some guilt about having killed some kind of creature.
1: Well, at that point,
0: you didn't know what to kill.
1: I don't know that my mind was trying to logically assume that this was a creature. All I had known was everything had fallen apart. And I felt totally disoriented.
0: And so for an hour, you were just sick and in shock, and after an hour, you recovered enough, I take it, to begin to notice your surroundings beyond this creature in front of you, and that's when you noticed what you're calling the obelisk.
1: I noticed a sound in the air that almost felt like it touched my skin. It almost gave me goosebumps. And I followed that sound because I thought it might be another person.
0: Of course.
1: I thought it might be somebody who could help me. Because I needed help. At that point, I needed help. And I went toward that sound thinking it might be another camper or something in the area.
0: Sure.
1: And as I went farther and farther, I started to feel like there was something else there, another presence. And to describe that is very difficult. It's almost like static electricity when you walk into a room when it's very, very cold outside.
0: Yes.
1: And your hair stands up on the back of your neck.
0: Yes.
1: That's what it felt like. And then I backed away. I was afraid. I didn't know what was going on. And I kind of ran down the path and again fell to the ground. I was sick. I got up after some time and walked back. And from a different angle, I started to see through the bushes that there was something through the bushes, through the trees, about 50 feet from me, and I went forward and saw this thing. And the first pictures that I took, I wasn't sure that they would come out because of the way the air felt.
2: What were the pictures, the first pictures that you took, what were they of?
1: Well, of this obelisk.
2: Yes.
1: And I started to think, well, maybe I should back up. Maybe if I got farther back, something would come out if there was something going on with static electricity or
0: radiation or whatever ruined the photograph. So you went back from it. And I have some of those other photographs, folks,
1: right,
0: by the way.
1: Now, the photograph that you have up on the web, Mr. Bell, is one that I took probably 30 feet in front to one side of the obelisk, and I was almost on the ground because I was trying to get a clear, steady exposure. The tree canopy in that area was extremely dense.
0: Yes, I can
1: see. And it was a overcast day.
0: I can see that as well. For those who can't clearly see it, through just barely through some of the trees, you can see the sky, and it was clearly gray and overcast. No question.
1: When I was taking the pictures, the exposure time was probably at least a half a second.
0: Do you still have the negatives, Doctor?
1: Yes, absolutely.
0: You do. Are you willing to have the negatives examined?
1: Yes, I am.
0: You are.
2: Did you take any pictures of the creature and your dog?
1: Well, my dog was nowhere to be found.
2: Your dog was gone.
1: The dog was gone.
0: The dog literally, if I heard his description correctly, sort of, how did you put it, Robert?
3: The dog collapsed into herself.
0: Into herself.
2: And then disappeared?
1: And just disappeared into what I found on the ground to be looking like some type of white ash.
2: Did you get any of this?
1: No, I didn't.
2: No.
0: No.
1: Considering everything that had happened, and what continued to happen, I'm surprised I was able to walk out of there.
0: Yeah, so am I. The next thing I'm curious about, if I can ask, is the obelisk. You were there for a total of 3 hours, found or noticed the obelisk after about an hour, took photographs. What happened to this obelisk? Was it still there when you left the area? Or
1: yes. When I walked up to it, it was making a humming sound. And when I touched it, the sound stopped. And as I pulled my hand back, I noticed that it changed its tone slightly, and it became less irritating, the sound, almost a harmonic that felt like a much more pleasant sound.
0: Okay.
2: When you touched it, how did it feel?
1: Like stone.
2: Cold or warm?
1: Cold like ice.
3: It was like ice. And it also, when it was slapped, when Jonathan slapped it, absorbed the sound completely.
0: You slapped it?
1: Well, I went to push on it, and I slipped. And I used my other arm to kind of stop myself on the edge of it. And as I hit it, it made no sound.
2: Mm-hmm. Did it move when you hit it at all?
1: No. It was almost like it was anchored to the air.
0: How far above the ground was it actually hovering?
1: Approximately 36 inches, maybe 48 at the most.
0: Okay.
1: The dimensions, I don't know if I mentioned them, but it was approximately 2.5 feet high, about 4 feet, 4.5 feet wide, and about 9 or 9.5 feet long.
0: That looks about right, according to the adjacent foliage. I had had comments from people who were assuming this was a ship, and they said, well, it's too small. The other comments that I've had, Doctor, it's an extremely clear photograph, and people have said, with respect to the craft and the photographs of the creature, how were you able to keep your senses under such extreme conditions to take such steady, clear photographs? I mean, most photographs we get from people submitted of UFOs and or creatures are, people always constantly complain, they're distorted, they're blurry, they're foggy, they're indistinct, and people in this case are complaining about exactly the opposite. Your pictures, they say, are too damn clear. How did you do that?
1: Well, after spending a couple of hours emotional and upset and sick, I think I stabilized a little bit and quieted down and thought about the fact that I had my cameras and that no one would believe what happened to my dog.
0: You had not only a 35-millimeter camera, which is understandable because you were on a hike, but you had some sort of video camera. What did you have with you? What kind of video?
1: I had a regular 8-millimeter video camera. It's a few years old.
0: Right, I have one too. They're small. They're
2: video of this object as well as photographs.
1: Pardon?
2: You took video of the object as well as photographs.
1: I have video of the obelisk and of the extraterrestrial.
0: And I have that video, Woodley.
1: And if you look at the video, you can tell that I wasn't perfectly calm. I was
2: very
1: upset.
0: Far from it. Far from it.
1: In fact, I do have the audio of that if you would like to hear some of it.
0: I do. I'd like to hold it for after the top of the hour here. Whitley, you said the video is very important.
2: It's very important because if he has photographs with negatives and also video, then this object probably was physically there.
0: Yeah.
1: Well, it was physically there.
2: Yeah, in other words, this is no trick art. If he has those if those three elements all exist, then that's very, very
0: well. I have two of them. I have the clear 35 millimeter photographs. I have the video as well.
3: Art?
0: Yes, sir.
3: In regards to the photograph, Jonathan did take many pictures, and not all of them came out as well. You got some of the better pictures.
0: I understand. You sent me the best of the lot. How many pictures in totality, Doctor, did you take?
1: I probably took 20. Excuse me.
0: 20 photographs, all right?
1: Yes.
0: Of which I have 6, and some did not come out or did not come out well, I take it.
1: Right. That was at this site. Like I said, there was a lot of problems with the darkness, and the canopy was very heavy. I'm surprised that any of the video came out at all. In fact, if you listen to the audio, I am so distraught because through the viewfinder of the video camera, I could not see the obelisk half of the time.
0: I know. You kept saying, is this damn thing working? Is it working?
1: Well, now that, you know, after realizing what happened, all I can assume is that the closer I was to the obelisk, the more distortion would happen with the video camera.
0: You were in a clear panic. There's no question about that. The video at times is broken up. I would assume some sort of electromagnetic disturbance.
1: The video was checked by an expert, and it was found to be not tampered with.
0: Okay. So, in other words, whatever disturbance was there was externally caused.
1: Yes. And the camera is working fine. It has been checked also. Since.
2: What does this look like, this disturbance?
0: It looks, Whitley, like you know, a tracking problem when you've got a severe tracking problem on a video
2: playing. Yeah, I know exactly what it is.
0: Now, in a lot of cases, the doctor was in a flat-out panic, and he was running at times. And then at other times, it was pretty jerky, but there were several times where he got still enough for at least a few seconds to get good, clear shots of the obelisk and certainly many clear shots of the creature.
1: The farther away I was from the obelisk, the less problem there was with any kind of distortion.
0: So it was generating something.
1: Well, I figured that out because by the time I walked back probably 150 to 200 feet up on the top of the ridge, I could get a clear shot of it down in the valley.
0: Robert, when were you told about all of this?
3: That was about a year ago.
0: Why, Doctor, did you go to Robert?
1: Robert's name was given to me as a person that I could trust to help write this information. I'm not a writer, and I needed some help to make this into a real, tangible, full start-to-finish episode so that I could tell the story. It's time people know
0: you're
1: not alone.
0: I understand. I'm honored that you would choose my program, and I would ask you why you did, why you chose to exclusively break all this here. Why?
1: Honestly speaking, Mr. Bell, a few years ago, I didn't know anything about you.
0: Uh-huh.
1: And a friend of mine told me during this episode that you were someone who dealt with this sort of thing often.
0: It is true.
1: And could get the information out regardless of what it was and let the people decide for themselves.
0: You're right. This
1: is why I have come to you.
0: Okay. Well, that's a good answer because that is exactly what I do. All right, hold on. Everybody, hold it right there. We've got another hour ahead of us. My guests are a Dr. Jonathan Reed, who had the encounter, the documented encounter with an alien creature, and you have not yet heard the whole story by a long shot. Robert Wraith, to whom he went to try to chronicle this story. Whitley Strieber, himself a longtime contactee and author of many books on the subject, and I'm Art Bell. What you're listening to is breaking news on Coast to Coast AM. Don't touch that dial. All right, once again, to our guests, Robert Wraith, who originated the call to me, Dr. Jonathan Reed, who had the encounter, and Whitley Strieber, here to help me ask questions since he's had contact himself. Gentlemen, welcome back to the program. All right, here we are, Doctor. You have had a period of time with the obelisk. You have spent... the alien is dead. Your dog is dissolved in some way. I'll use the word dissolved. I don't know if that's proper. But gone. This obelisk remains hovering in the air, the one we have the clear photographs of. You have 2 hours now with the obelisk and with the dead alien. What's happening in these 2 hours?
1: Well, I'm trying to regain some type of composure. Trying to make some sense out of this. Trying to think, what have I done? What will happen to me because I've killed something?
2: Doctor, could you go back to the moment when you realized it wasn't a child and tell us what went through your mind at that moment?
1: Fear. I realized that this wasn't what I thought I was looking at.
2: Did you touch it at that point, or?
1: Well, all I did was walk up to it. I was within 3 feet in front of it when I had knocked it down. And at that point, once I realized that this wasn't a mask, it wasn't human, but it was human looking. It was human in size. It was human in the dimensional shape.
2: It seems on the pictures on Art's website to look as if it's wearing something.
0: Yes, that was one I was going to get to. The head, the shots of the head of the alien are very clear, and they move down into what almost appears to be some kind of black cloth or clothing.
1: It was a black type of suit made of some type of material, but nothing that I had ever seen. Almost a tight-fitting body wrap type of material.
0: Uh-huh.
1: Almost like spandex.
2: Was it a tailored suit or more like, or what?
1: It was tight fitting. Tight. All the way tight against its neck, torso, legs, feet, all one. All one piece. As far as I could see.
2: Was anything wrong with its neck at the point that it was lying on the ground?
1: Was anything wrong with its neck?
2: Yeah.
1: As in broken?
2: Well, yeah.
1: Not that I could tell at that point. At a later examination, it didn't appear to be broken.
2: It was one of the photographs, I think the first photograph that's on the website, it sort of appears that there's something wrong with the neck. It's hard to tell if it was broken or not. I just wanted to know.
1: As far as I know, it wasn't.
0: All right.
1: To other examination that happened later.
0: All right. Now, let's get to that. The time passes. Finally, you somehow, I guess, collect your senses and decide what your course of action is going to be. What do you do, Doctor? Do you walk away? And as you walked away, or did you...
1: I started to walk away. I started to grab my pack and think that it was getting late. And if I was going to get out of the woods before it was dark... I was sick. I didn't know if I was going to get sicker. I had injured my hand that felt like a burn.
2: That was when you slapped the object?
1: Yes.
3: Jonathan also thought of burying the creature.
1: Right. At that point, I thought, well, if I, you know, maybe I should just bury this.
2: Were you concerned about...
1: I should hide it.
2: Things like the law or...
1: Well, everything went through my mind.
2: Yeah.
1: Thinking about what have I done? Is it a crime? Is anybody going to believe this? Can I hide it from animals so that later I could come back and show someone?
0: Oh, yes.
1: I didn't have a shovel. I didn't have any tools with me. I had a pocket knife. At that point, I made a decision that maybe I could cover it with a thermal blanket that I had. And put rocks around it and possibly preserve it till I came back with some help.
0: Makes sense. All right.
1: At that point, I started looking for rocks. Every rock I found was buried so deep or connected to other rocks that there wasn't anything I could find to do it.
0: All right.
1: I made a determination that if I rolled it up, if I actually pushed this being into the thermal blanket and rolled it around it, mm-hmm. that maybe I could put branches against it or something else. Well, in moving it, I found out that it was extremely light. It had very little weight to it. In fact, I rolled it up like a burrito
0: mm-hmm.
1: in the blanket. And as I picked it up to carry it, to find some place to put it in the area, I just started walking.
0: So, in other words, it was actually light enough that you could carry it reasonably.
1: It was approximately 50 pounds.
3: There was also a very strange time element involved with contact with the obelisk. Originally, he had ripped his shirt. Something happened with the obelisk. Now, the hours that should have existed no longer existed. In other words, he was there, he knew he was there, or felt he was there for at least 3 hours. But what ended up happening was only a short period of time had gone by, and there was a time where it seemed like he was actually somehow enveloped by the obelisk. When he was finished with that episode, his shirt was no longer torn.
2: We'll get to the shirt in just a second. That's fascinating. But let me ask you, just for clarification, did 3 hours pass on your watch, and some of that time you can't seem to account for? Or did it seem like 3 hours would actually turn out to be a much shorter time on your watch?
1: The watch I was wearing stopped.
2: Naturally.
1: And I don't know exactly what time.
0: All right, then if I understand this correctly, you had the alien wrapped in the thermal blanket that is, by the way, the background for the photographs that we've got here. Is that correct?
1: Correct.
0: Right. And you carried this creature away, wrapped up. Meanwhile, in the background, the obelisk, this thing, is still hovering in the air, and that's the last you saw of the obelisk.
1: That's correct.
0: Have you since been back to that location?
1: We went back. I took my best friend back the next day, and we went back to this location, and there was not one thing out of place in this entire area.
0: Hmm. All right. You then hiked. You've got how many hours to get back to your vehicle?
1: About an hour and a half.
0: So you carried this creature for an hour and a half?
1: Yes, stopping along the way.
0: Stopping occasionally.
1: Putting it somewhere, hiding it somewhere.
0: But and you kept going?
1: I just kept going.
0: All right, you got the creature into your car.
1: I threw it in the back of my car.
0: And drove where? Straight home?
1: Drove home.
0: Now, when you got home, what did you do?
1: Well, driving home gave me some sense of serenity, like I had come back to the real world.
0: Mm-hmm.
1: And, home felt like comfort.
0: Yeah, but with a bit of a souvenir.
1: Right, and when I got home, I sat in my carport, looking in the rearview mirror, seeing the silhouette of my burrito in the back.
0: Burrito.
1: Thinking, what am I going to do with this? Well, I'll bury it tomorrow. Maybe all this is a bad dream. And so after that, I went in the house for a while, and I decided I can't just leave this in my car. I even thought about the fact if somebody broke into my car and found this, that would be a surprise.
0: Hmm.
1: So I decided that I would put it in my garage, in my freezer. As odd as that sounds, at that point I felt it was a piece of meat, and I needed to put it somewhere out of sight, and I could lock the freezer.
0: Preserve it. So you locked it in your freezer?
1: Yes.
3: Yeah, he really didn't want to bring it into his house.
0: For him, man, believe me. Looking at it here, I understand that completely. So how long did it spend in your freezer?
1: Until the next morning when I decided to look again.
0: Now, at what point did you bring the video camera out again and the camera and begin to take photographs of this creature? When did that happen?
1: That was approximately 9 hours after I had, after the event, and I had gotten it home.
0: The video, Whitley, and I hope you don't mind, Doctor, my describing.
1: Go right ahead.
0: The video shows the creature wrapped up, as he said, like a burrito, and it actually starts being unwrapped. In other words, he starts unwrapping it. This is now at home. And they go through a series of... was that you in the video, Doctor?
1: Yes.
0: Okay. Opening the mouth, moving the face, moving the head back and forth, opening the eyelids, that sort of examination. It shows that in the video.
2: Who was handling the video camera at that time?
1: I was.
2: Who was?
1: I was.
0: So you must have had it on a tripod or something?
1: Actually, I duct taped the side of a ladder.
0: Okay.
1: And when I shot the section where I showed the wound, I put it on top of a box.
0: On the top of a box, yeah, that's right. It would be fairly close, so it would, that makes sense. So, here we are. You've now documented by video and by 35-millimeter photography the creature and what you call the obelisk. Not necessarily, folks, the ship. That was our mistake in interpretation, calling it a ship. It's not necessarily a ship. It was something, an obelisk something. So, Doctor, who did you tell about this?
1: Well, the first thing I did after I got home was try to regain a little composure. And then I sat down and thought about calling my girlfriend, which I called. She wasn't home. And then I called my best friend, and I had left a message with him. I said, you know, call me immediately as soon as you get home.
0: Mm-hmm.
1: He called me later, and I told him to come over because I had something I needed to see him. And I showed him.
0: That must have been something, some experience for your friend.
1: Yeah, to put it lightly. I was still quite sick at the time, and I think you know, it was traumatic from every standpoint.
3: Gary was a bit more functional, and Gary was the one that pretty much said this is an alien. It was something that at this time Jonathan absolutely did not want in any way to think of. It's not where he wanted to go.
0: Okay, now we've got another witness, Gary. Somebody named Gary. That's your best friend, right?
1: Gary was my best friend for 15 years.
0: Are you still in contact with Gary?
1: Gary has been missing for the last 2 years.
0: Oh, my. All
1: if
0: right.
1: If you're out there, Gary, you know how to get a hold of me.
0: All right. Do you suspect Gary's on the run, has met with foul play? What?
1: I don't know.
0: You don't know?
1: I do know that we went through an enormous amount of incidents after this.
2: What sort of incidents?
1: Incidents where we were trying to find out what to do with this. I was trying to make some sense out of it. I had basically decided that I had killed something, that I could be very, very seriously in trouble.
0: Mm-hmm.
1: Gary kind of took the lead and said, no, this is something else. This is something very important. And then I said, well, we need to go to the police. He said, no, we don't. That's the first thing you don't want to do. And then we went down that path of what do? Who do we talk to?
0: Sure.
1: We made several phone calls to some of the bigger organizations.
0: Like what?
1: Such as MUFON.
0: MUFON. You called MUFON?
1: Yes. Peter
2: call?
1: Davenport in Seattle.
0: You called Peter Davenport?
1: Yes.
0: And what response did you get from Peter?
1: Well, when we were calling, at that point, we were calling fairly anonymously. We were saying, what if we had this? Very similar to the fax that was sent to you, Art.
0: All right.
1: And we were, We were gingerly trying to test the waters of where to go.
0: You know, what if we had a body?
1: And some of the response that we got was very disturbing from the standpoint of, you know, people wanting to come and, you know, tear this thing apart and tear your life apart. And, you know, do you have this? Do you have that?
0: Mm-hmm. Well, let me ask you right now two questions. One, do you retain any physical evidence at all?
1: Other than the photographic evidence?
0: Uh-huh.
1: No.
0: Right. How long did you retain custody of this alien body?
1: 10 days.
0: 10 days. On the 10th day, what happened?
1: Well, I think there needs to be something said prior to that.
0: All right.
3: Go ahead, Don.
1: We had brought this extraterrestrial home in the event to have something done with it. Something so that somebody could put some sense to all of this. I didn't want to kill it, but I did it out of fear. I did it out of frustration for what I had just witnessed. And I felt terrible, and I still do. But I brought it home. I saved it. I put it in the freezer. We went through the process of trying to find out what to do and who to go and who to talk to. And no one would believe us. No one would believe the seriousness of this.
2: You mean among your friends or?
1: Among some of the professionals that I talked with.
2: The UFO people or?
1: Yes. I talked to several people through the university. I talked to a professor that I knew specifically as a friend. I tried to set up meetings with him. Things started to happen. He told me he would come and look. I then received a phone call several hours later, and this was predetermined that he would come over and look at this. All of a sudden, his tone changed. He canceled the appointment. No reason given.
0: Mm-hmm.
1: This started to happen one after the other. Then we realized there were people watching the house.
0: Dr. Reed, at that point, hold on, please. All right. Dr. Jonathan Reed is the man you're listening to at the moment. Robert Wraith is here, and so is Whitley Strieber. I'm Art Bell, and this is Coast to Coast AF. All right, back now to our guests, Robert Wraith, Dr. Jonathan Reed, and Whitley Strieber. Gentlemen, welcome back. I want to ask one quick question of you, Doctor, and you, Robert. The three photographs that I now possess that I put on the website, not everybody has a computer, and we have a newsletter that we publish. We have put your copyright, your name, on these photographs. Would you give us permission to put these in the newsletter as well?
3: Yes. Yes, absolutely.
0: Thank you, gentlemen. All right. Your house, Doctor, you become aware, is being watched.
1: It's being watched. It seems like every time we have made a arrangement to go anywhere, we're being followed. This escalated to a degree where we both became very paranoid, and also it became dangerous.
0: In what sense?
1: Well, we almost got run off the road twice by, you know, a vehicle, a big dark blue van.
0: Mm-hmm.
1: The incident that I was, before the break, I was trying to say is that after we did the topical examination and I made the video, a few days went by where we started to set up some appointments to do another examination with some, like I said, another professor, so that I could make some choices on what to do.
0: Sure.
1: When those, some of those arrangements were canceled, I was very frustrated. I was angry. And in preparing for that, I had put a table out and, a place to do this examination.
0: Sure.
1: At that point, I put everything away and was closing things down in my garage when I noticed a sound coming from what I thought was underneath my freezer. A thump sound.
0: Oh, boy.
1: I thought it was the compressor going out.
0: Right.
1: And I thought, if this happens, I'm going to be stripping my refrigerator and putting this in there. Where I thought it was rats.
0: Sounds like something from Alfred Hitchcock. All right.
2: I'm telling you, this is chilling. It's
1: at
2: really
1: that
2: chilling.
1: Point, I went to investigate. I found that there wasn't any rats, and the compressor seemed to be okay. I heard sounds, and I opened the freezer, and Freddy, which is what we took to calling him, was not dead.
0: What?
1: He was still alive and moving and screaming.
0: At this point, I'd be screaming.
1: I slammed the freezer, ran into the house.
3: Jonathan?
1: Yes.
3: Do you have that audio handy?
0: Oh, yeah. Now, this is audio from the totality of the videotape runs about how long, gentlemen?
1: About 6 minutes in each segment.
0: And it should be said that this was taken in the woods, most of it. And it was jerky, and you were running at times, and other times you stopped for at least a moment and got a good clear shot, and then running again.
1: Yes, exactly. I think what the audio Robert is speaking of is the audio that I recorded of the alien screaming.
0: You have that?
1: Yes, I do.
0: You can.
1: My hand.
0: You have that in your hand?
1: Yes, I do.
0: All right. Would you please go ahead now, and though it's not the best way to do it, hold the phone up and play that audio for us.
1: Okay.
0: From the tape.
1: It's the sound of opening the freezer, the noise in closing the freezer.
0: All right, go right ahead.

0: All right, that was that was somewhat hard to distinguish. Was that a scream? Certainly, there was a background. I could hear something open. I could hear.
1: It was just the sound of this extraterrestrial screaming, opening the freezer and closing the freezer.
0: You must have a good, strong heart, Doctor.
1: Naturally,
2: not
1: that
2: longer.
1: That wasn't taken the first time he had gone out there.
2: No, that was done later.
1: To check when you heard the thumping in the freezer. That was done later as Jonathan actually attempted to communicate with the alien.
0: Oh, you did?
2: Well, I attempted to see if it was still alive.
0: My God. So now you've got a live alien with a terrible head wound in your freezer, which has apparently come back to life, or maybe it never died, hard to say which.
2: Well, obviously it didn't die.
0: Yeah, obviously it didn't die. And obviously the freezer didn't kill it.
2: Well, that's kind of a mystery. I would have assumed that without, you know, an excessive amount of air and the freezing temperature that it would have...
0: If it wasn't dead, it would be dead.
2: But I did notice during the examination that the tissue had changed around the wound. It seemed almost like it had adhered back in position. Now, I took that for just the way things freeze. You know, when you freeze something that is wet, it sticks.
1: It
2: seemed
1: as though the freezer was actually, for some reason, the elements of the environment were somehow conducive to its healing. Somehow it was...
2: Hey, I don't have all the answers.
1: Yeah, but somehow it was allowing this creature to heal. And there's no way of understanding exactly how that could be or what it really means.
3: I'm speechless, frankly.
0: Yeah, so am I. The last time... This is something the police would ask. When was the last time you saw this creature?
2: About 9 days from the date that I encountered it to the date that I no longer had it.
0: All right, then. I'm wrong. I'm not understanding the timeline. Tell me how many days it was when you opened the freezer and this alien was alive.
2: 3.5 days.
0: 3.5 days. 3.5 days. And so you closed...
2: I had taken it out of the freezer several times during that time.
0: I understand.
2: Okay, doing the examination and put it back in and wrapped it back up.
0: I can imagine that. And then from the time that it apparently reanimated, I'll use that term, and you slammed the freezer shut and locked it, how many more days elapsed?
2: Well, it was a total of about 3.5 days to that point.
0: Okay, did you open it again, or did
2: Yes, I did.
0: You did?
2: Yes, I did.
0: And what did you observe?
2: Well, I observed that it, in fact, was still moving, but very quietly, not as fast, very, very slow, that it seemed to be injured. It wasn't, you know, in good shape.
0: Not after being in the freezer that long.
2: Well, or hit on the head.
0: Or hit on the head, right.
2: But it was alive. And that is about the time when other things started happening, which eventually I lost control of the body.
0: Okay, how did the body come up missing? When did you suddenly realize it was missing? What circumstances can you tell us about?
2: Well, during the time when all this was going on, there was a lot happening. We were trying to make some logistics to move different pieces of evidence, to secure them in different areas, because I was under the assumption that somebody had been through the house. And at that point, I didn't trust anything. So I divided the evidence into different groups and placed them in what I felt was secure places. Later on.
3: The evidence, what do you mean?
2: Photographic evidence.
3: Mm-hmm.
2: I had different, and some of the evidence which Art has, I had some other videotape of the creature in the garage moving alive, which I no longer have.
0: You know, Doctor, you're lucky to be alive. Did you ever attempt to remove this creature's clothing?
2: During the second examination, which I made with my friend, we went over the body very, very carefully. And I documented everything. We photographed it.
0: Did you remove the clothing, the black clothing?
2: We attempted to. And in doing so, I used an X-Acto knife and made a slice in the material.
0: Right.
2: And the material almost liquefied as I cut it and rejoined itself.
0: Oh, my.
4: There was a point where he went to cut it again, and it was a longer cut, and then again it came together. And then on the third time, it just disallowed him cutting it at all. Part of the clothing had actually adhered to the knife and just wouldn't let him cut it.
0: So, when did you realize that the alien was suddenly gone?
2: Well, on approximately the ninth day, we knew that we were being followed, that our houses had been gone through. At that time, I had some other friends helping me, and they were in the same boat where they knew they were being watched. People were pursuing them, watching every move. They thought people had been in their house. At that point, I made a trip to secure some of the last photographs that I had taken to another location, and at that point I drove back home, and as I drove home I realized that there were three vans in front of my house, and people were going into my house. I continued and never stopped, and came back a day later to find my house ransacked, and there were holes in the floor. There were holes in the walls. They had gone through everything that I had had. They had taken all the evidence that I had at my house. And I walked into the garage and opened the door, which had been removed from the hinges, set aside. And I walked in, and the freezer was gone.
0: The entire freezer?
2: The entire freezer was gone.
0: Lord, and so that's
2: and that's the last time
0: you saw the creature.
2: I saw anything to do with that.
0: And so, did you call the police?
2: Considering everything that had been happened, and I had talked with a policeman a few days earlier, that was a futile effort. They didn't believe anything, little green men.
0: You say you spoke with Peter Davenport, and I spoke briefly.
2: Actually, Gary spoke with Peter Davenport.
0: Gary spoke with Peter Davenport. All right. And when he spoke with him, can you recall about when that was?
2: Well, it was about 2 days after we had brought it home.
0: So let's see, the original.
2: It was about the 17th.
0: About the 17th. All right.
2: Now, I know at that time, Gary did not give his name, but he did inquire about what if, what would you recommend doing?
0: Uh-huh.
2: I think the information given was, if it's real, you need to contact the authorities. You need to contact, somebody who can come down and do this and look at this.
0: Mm-hmm.
2: We were both doing things at the same time. I was talking to other people through different means, different people through the university, trying to get somebody to come look. But like I said, the doors were being closed as fast as we were opening them.
0: Mm-hmm. I understand. All right. This is just an amazing story, and I think that from here, if you are willing to have the negatives examined, and you say you are.
2: Yes. We've, you know, I have gone through this process before, and I will provide, you know, the evidence under the right circumstances.
0: All right.
2: I have had 3/4 of the evidence taken from me, lost. What I had left is very little in comparison to what I had. This is one of the reasons I'm talking with you.
0: I understand, to get this on the record. Well, what we have won't go away, that's for darn sure. Whitley?
3: When we examine, the Community Foundation does work like this, when the evidence is so sensitive, the witness comes with the evidence and is there the whole time.
0: So we will arrange through Whitley, through Peter Davenport, through move on through other organizations. We have lots of resources. Doctor, we will contact you. We will contact
2: Robert
0: Wraith, and I guess you're somewhat incommunicado for obvious reasons, and we can contact you through Robert. Is that correct?
2: Yes.
0: Whitley, anything else?
3: Only that it's a very interesting and extraordinary story, one that deserves another program, and we need to put our heads together and figure out exactly what else we want to ask the doctor, because there are
0: other questions,
3: points.
0: Yes,
3: that
0: I
3: have
0: agree.
3: Not been covered.
0: I absolutely agree. Gentlemen, both of you, would you be willing to do another program next week?
4: Yes, absolutely.
0: That's a yes from both.
4: Yes. We have a phone number and an address, too. If people want to write to it and ask some questions.
0: Okay, we don't have a lot of time, so if you have a phone number, go ahead and give that out.
4: Okay. It's San Diego UFO Society, and the phone number is area code 619-299-9157.
0: Right. Let me see if I've got that right. Say it again.
4: 619-299.
0: Right.
4: 9157.
0: San Diego UFO Society.
4: Yeah. And it's P.O. Box 34351, San Diego, California, 92103.
0: All right. I think for tonight we have as much of the story as we can get. People can follow up with telephone calls and or by writing. Give that address one more time, please.
4: The address is P.O. Box 34351, San Diego, California, 92103.
0: Well, it's an amazing, amazing breaking story. I'm honored that you would come here to tell that story. Whitley, thank you for your assistance. I will reschedule a show for all of us next week to follow up with more questions.
2: Thank you, Mr. Bell.
4: Thank you very much, Art.
3: Good night, Art.
4: A phone number and an address, too. If people want to write to it and ask some questions.
0: Okay, we don't have a lot of time, so if you have a phone number, go ahead and give that out.
4: Okay. It's San Diego UFO Society, and the phone number is area code 619-299-9157.
0: Let me see if I've got that right. Say it again.
4: 619-299
0: right.
4: 9157.
0: San Diego UFO Society.
4: And it's P.O. 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
0: All right. I think for tonight we have as much of the story as we can get. People can follow up with telephone calls and or by writing. Give that address one more time, please.
4: The address is P.O. Box 34351, San Diego, California, 92103.
0: Well, it's an amazing, amazing breaking story. I'm honored that you would come here to tell that story. Whitley, thank you for your assistance. I will reschedule a show for all

0: the story as we can get. People can follow up with telephone calls and or by writing. Give that address one more time, please.
1: The address is P.O. 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
0: Well, it's an amazing, amazing breaking story. I'm honored that you would come here to tell that story. Whitley, thank you for your assistance. I will reschedule a show for all of us next week to follow up with more questions.
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1: How did you all? Good evening. Good morning. Good afternoon. Wherever you may be in the world's 25 time zones, all of them smothered by this program, meaning lots of coverage. This is Coast to Coast AM, and I'm Art Bell. Happy, privileged, pleased to be with you for the weekend. And what a weekend it is going to be. In the next hour, Will Thomas' latest on chemtrails, on what they might be, if they're even real. It's going to be one hell of a show coming up in a moment. Whitley Strieber, sort of a surprise visit from Whitley for a number of reasons, one of them being the hurricanes. And now we're going to talk about that, believe it or not, with Will as well. But I've got to start out tonight by sending you to the website. Last night, one of my ham radio friends pointed out to me that there was a hurricane headed my way. And I said, no. Hurricanes born on here in the West go up the Mexican Peninsula and take off out across Pacific and go, you know, become typhoons and bother the Pacific world, the rim. It was like losing a bet. And so here comes this projected path of Javier. And I went, oh, my God, it's a hurricane in the desert. Well, last place you would expect a hurricane would be tromping across Arizona, right, into perhaps ultimately Salt Lake City. That's how they had it forecast last night. And I looked at that, and I just about blew a gasket. Then I got this email a few minutes ago. Hey, Art, my husband has a hot dog cart on Route 80 in David, Arizona. St. David, Arizona, I guess. This is the extreme southeast county of the state. He said, this afternoon, huge gusts of wind came through and not only blew the umbrella sky high off the cart, but the cart itself was shaking like a leaf for several minutes. Now, this is no rinky-dinky little plastic push cart. This is a heavy steel one and weighs about 1,000 pounds. It was shaking like a leaf. Unbelievable. A hurricane in Arizona. What next? Typhoons in Chicago? And I've got to agree with Linda. It's pretty weird. So I put up the path, and I guess it's getting ready to rumble here in the desert. Now, of course, there's no hurricane that's going to cross the state of Arizona and have any poop left at all. I don't think. I hope. But there is one path I have never seen as an adult. Maybe it's happened before, but this baby is, it's going to go right across the biggest part of the American Southwest desert. Does that really happen?

And one other item up front. Well, here, look at our forecast, our local forecast synopsis. Moisture associated with Hurricane Javier will bring a chance of showers and thunderstorms to northwest Arizona through Sunday and far eastern portions of southern Nevada and southeast California. Meanwhile, anyway, it goes on. And then our forecast is for 40-mile-an-hour winds today, tomorrow, and then 20 to 30 Sunday night. And then I guess Monday it's a return to some state of near normality, though it's going to cool off greatly here. Another big item tonight is what's going on the California-Nevada border. That's pretty weird, folks. There have been, to my understanding, about 200 earthquakes in, I don't know, the last 24, 48 hours, very short amount of time. 200 earthquakes, the largest being 5.5. Right on the border of Nevada and California now, is something big about to happen? I would think that would be at least a reasonable question to ponder when you look at 200 earthquakes on the border between California and Nevada. Maybe it's not California to fall into the ocean. Maybe it's Nevada leaving California partially an island in the south or something. Anyway, strange times we live in, indeed. In a moment, Whitley Strieber.

0: By the way, just briefly, the remnants of Hurricane Ivan are raging, as you know, across the American, well, northeast or southeast, really, right now. And it's not done. What do we have so far? 45 dead here in the U.S., 70 in the Caribbean. This has been a bad hurricane. It's been a really bad hurricane season all the way around. And here to talk about that and a few other things is Whitley Strieber, co-author of War Day, one of my favorite books of all time. And, of course, probably best known for Communion still, although that may be challenged by his co-authoring The Coming Global Superstorm, which was the genesis of The Day After Tomorrow, the movie and book. And I don't know how many of you saw it, but ABC World News Tonight, Whitley, I bet you missed it because I called you, but ABC World News Tonight ran a piece on China and the disappearing ice in China.
1: Yeah.
0: And as part of that, they mentioned that the movie that was, you know, our book, really, The Day After Tomorrow, was required viewing for Chinese scientists, climatologists now. And I
1: That's
0: went,
1: right.
0: Wow! How you doing, buddy?
1: Well, it's because they've had absolutely incredible weather changes in China in the past, especially the past 6 months, really, with devastating floods and storms of a kind that they have really never seen before, and the government is concerned. One of the reasons is that pollution above China is really intense, and the more of this there is, the more violent the weather changes in a given area. And you know, it's so intense in China that we now routinely, it used to be a news item when clouds of smog basically from China reached the United States. Now they reach here routinely throughout the winter.
0: It's really
1: weird.
0: We
1: no longer think about it.
0: Yeah, it's very weird, Whitley. Weird indeed. We've had it here where it's like a yellow gook descended on you, and it takes 2 or 3 days, and then our weather forecast people locally figure out what's happened, and it's come from that away. They also
1: China, yeah.
0: Yeah, they showed deserts going marching right up to the very edge of towns in China where there had never before been deserts.
1: The Chinese are, if you can believe this, they have a plan in place to move Beijing if necessary, if they are unable to stop the deserts. And the deserts started during this particular desert started during the crazy agricultural lunacy of the Great Leap Forward, back in the 50s and 60s. And once the desert got underway, there was just never any way to stop it. And it's basically a man-made phenomenon built out of an idiotic ideology and not a lot of science.
0: You're telling me they have a plan to move the city of Beijing?
1: To move Beijing, yes.
0: That's
1: they'll
0: incredible.
1: Have to execute this plan or not, I don't know, but they do have one.
0: Well,
1: isn't that incredible?
0: Yes, it is. We have a plan to move the Earth. Actually, NASA had this plan to move the Earth, you know, if global warming gets too out of hand. That was one plan that somebody came up with that was a legit plan in NASA to have an asteroid.
1: Kind of a big rocket, Art.
0: Yeah, well, they're going to direct an asteroid toward a close hit with Earth, and that would blow us back a little bit, the whole planet, and cool us off. And then when things got better, they'd move us back. I wasn't sure about that plan then, and I'm not sure about moving Beijing either, but maybe.
1: Well, I don't know if it'll ever happen, but it has been certainly in the Chinese press from time to time.
0: Uh-huh.
1: But, you know, you were talking earlier about Ivan and rainfalls. The rainfalls in Ivan have been monstrous. Pittsburgh got 6 inches of rain yesterday, and that is an all-time record daily rainfall for that city. In fact, the whole weather system is in a bizarre state. NOAA announced a couple of hours ago that August was the seventh coldest August in the lower 48 on record.
0: To which many people out there will go, what are you, okay then, so what's all the screeching about this global warming baloney?
1: Oh, I know. The reason for it is quite simple, and I have this quick watch on my website on Unknown Country, and if you click on it, one of the first things you can see is the is something that shows a temperature gradient of the of the of the oceans, and off and on all summer, both the North Atlantic and the North Pacific have been much colder than normal, and that's because the great currents that normally drive up that far in the summer are not there. They're ocean currents. They're just not strong. And the result is that that we're going to have, by the way, quite a cold winter, too, I would think, for the same reason.
0: A cold winter.
1: Ironically, just as you and I predicted, cooling is a result of warming.
0: People just can't grasp that, the dynamics of that. To them, cool is cool, warm is warm. And they can't understand how one would drive the other, but you're explaining now it's the ocean,
1: yeah.
0: Ocean currents. Right.
1: Well, you know, with the hurricanes, we have a very, very unusual situation. Hurricanes run in cycles, and we've known about these cycles for a long time. And last year and this year, we're coming up onto one of the active periods. But there is an enormous difference this time. There's something out there that has never been there before. And nobody knows what its effect will be, but we do know this. Its effect is to strengthen and intensify virtually all storms, and that is that the stratosphere, which is the layer of air above the troposphere, which is the one that hugs the ground, or the one we breathe, has since 1993 been getting much colder, whereas our part, the troposphere, has been getting much warmer. The greater the temperature difference between these two levels of atmosphere,
0: uh-huh.
1: The stronger storms will be. This is why Ivan broke a record. It was the fastest developing hurricane in history.
0: And
1: it's ever been recorded.
0: And I believe the southernmost developing as well, the fastest southernmost.
1: Well, except for the one that was off the coast of Brazil earlier this year, which was a real anomaly. I mean, that one was, in April, was... unheard of.
0: By the way, while we're on the subject of anomalies, Whitley, have you seen the path of Javier? It comes right across Arizona.
1: Right up right Arizona. I'm in Los Angeles right now during what is supposed to be the Santa Ana season. It's supposed to be hot. It's cold.
0: Well, I know, but hurricanes traditionally do not cut across the desert.
1: Not often. In fact, it'd be interesting if you could find a track like that and what it's doing there. How it got there is a really unanswered meteorological question.
0: Yes.
1: Because it should not have moved the way it did at all.
0: Well, you know, I think everybody agrees. We're having increased violence, increased strength in the weather we are getting. The cycles are more severe, and clearly we're getting some pretty severe weather. There's no question about it. It's getting worse.
1: Yeah. And it'll be interesting to see what happens to Hurricane Carl, which Gene is kind of disintegrating because of the fact that it's come up against a pressure system that's blown out, continental pressure system's blown out to sea. I think that we're quite lucky with this cold weather that's coming, that we've had, because I think that's gonna stop this hurricane season in its tracks. I would be surprised to see if Carl gets to the continental United States at all. I think it's going to go out into the Atlantic and dissipate as it goes north, I hope. Because, I mean, after all, that's a K, and, you know, that's getting down there in terms of hurricanes, considering that they're named in alphabetical order.
0: That's right. So it's been a pretty bizarre season, and you think...
1: Very bizarre.
0: And you believe it's due to this temperature variation between the two...
1: Oh, sure it is. We received reports at Unknown Country, a lot of people, as you may imagine. I'm sure they send you the same thing. They send us weather stories. And we received about five or six reports in July of a snowstorm that had occurred. Apparently, it occurred on both the Louisiana-Texas border, northern Louisiana and east Texas, and in southern Arkansas, where there was snow coming down, which melted. It didn't stay on the ground, of course, at that time of year. But it was an indication that a storm had very, very high cloud tops at that time of year for there to be snow developing within the storm.
0: Indeed.
1: That was quite unusual. And that sort of anomaly is, you know, there was this massive hail, couple of really, really extraordinary hailstorms, and now we have these very fast developing hurricanes that are very intense, and we can probably expect some extraordinary winter storms as well. And on into the future, as long as this temperature gradient remains extreme between the stratosphere and the troposphere, storms are going to remain.
0: Do you want to hazard a guess about what is driving all of this?
1: I know what's driving it. There's no question about it at all. It's carbon dioxide in the lower atmosphere is retaining, causing the heat to be retained in the lower atmosphere.
0: Well, there's a lot of
1: radiating out.
0: A lot of fighting about that, Whitley.
1: Well, it's there.
0: Let's see. Here's the story.
1: Math is there.
0: Here's a story. Just one sec. From Reuters, Whitley. The story is global warming may spur fiercer hurricanes, dash experts. Now, you know what they're saying here, that what you just said. However, the Republican-led panel heard testimony from several scientists who said that emissions known as greenhouse gases were gradually raising the Earth's temperature would contribute to blah, blah, blah. However, 10 climatologists and scientists sent a letter to Senator McCain, the Arizona Republican who heads the committee, saying there is no scientific evidence, none, of any link between severe weather, like hurricanes, blizzards, heat waves, and global warming.
1: It's just in a quite straightforward and simple way, it's not true. In nature, two and two is always four. No matter how much your ideology or person's ideology wants it to be 3.6 or 1.9,
0: yeah,
1: it's always going to be four.
0: Well, and the administration is pretty schizophrenic on this because, on the other hand, the other day, somebody within the administration high up issued a paper which essentially reversed the Bush administration position on global warming. So it's kind of schizophrenic.
1: Well, it's very schizophrenic right now. And I don't think that they are, you know, nobody really was expecting things to be quite like they are. There is so much strange stuff happening, not only in the weather, but in terms of animal behavior.
0: Animal behavior, you're right.
1: Yeah, in terms of anomalies of various kinds, like almost there's a huge die-off of seabirds off the Scottish coast, up in that whole area of the world because the plankton has died out and the small fish that they eat have died. So the seabirds, there's all kinds of bizarre stuff happening.
0: To which a lot of people will email me and say, so what? Plankton dies. What the hell?
1: Unfortunately, they will find out so what. Because, once again, nature is all mathematics. It's got no ideology. It doesn't agree or disagree with any particular political party. It just does what it's going to do. And we can see by carbon dioxide measurements that are taken every year in Hawaii, that to the horror of scientists this year, the carbon dioxide content of the atmosphere had increased twice as fast in the past 12 months as they had predicted, meaning that we're going to see more change. And the difficulty is, it's like the hurricane cycle. This cycle would be there if we didn't exist on the Earth, if we weren't even here. But the changes in the atmosphere that are in part being caused by us, in part they're being caused by volcanic activity and all kinds of other natural phenomena.
0: Oh, yeah, while you brought up volcanic activity, I'm not sure it's related. But there have been like 200 earthquakes. I was going to try and get a chart up on the website. I'm going to try and do that here shortly, showing the seismic, you know, map of what's going on right now. It's like constant, Whitley, 200 earthquakes between Nevada and California.
1: In the Sierra Nevada, yeah, absolutely correct. And it is, it's right in the Mammoth Lake area, which is, of course, a volcanic area, and earthquake swarms are associated with volcanic activity. There's no evidence, at least they're not mentioning any evidence of volcanic activity in that area. But there have been instabilities like this emerging all over that part of the world, including, of course, in Yellowstone earlier this summer.
0: Well, what would cause 200 earthquakes? Just out of curiosity, I mean, could that
1: be... It's a fault. There's a fault over there that's fairly active, and it in this particular case, why these would cluster like this all of a sudden, and there's a number of three or four or five pluses that are being felt by people. We'll just have to wait and see. It could just subside again.
0: That's what we have to do. Yeah, well, sure, but that's what we always have to do with Mother Nature is wait and see. And as he mentioned. They're not Republicans. They're not Democrats, this Mother Nature. She's completely without political persuasion whatsoever. She's just going to do what she's going to do. And we, human beings, have to wait and see. Well, now there is one other possibility, and we'll talk about that in a moment.

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1: It is. Good morning. Whitley Strieber is here, and he will logically be followed by Will Thomas tonight. And we're both going to talk a little bit about control of our weather, whether anybody actually is trying to control our weather, or are they controlling our weather? And if so, what kind of job are they doing?

0: controlling the weather is nothing new. Well, it is in a way, I guess. I read a story last week about a guy and his company that were going to try and put an absorbent material into Ivan and try and lessen the fury. And, of course, on the front page of our website right now, coasttocoastam.com, we've got Project Storm Fury. Project Storm Fury was an experimental program run by the U.S. government from 62 through 83. The project's goal to weaken hurricanes by seeding clouds in the eyewall of the storm with silver iodide. It was thought perhaps silver iodide would cause supercooled water in the storm to freeze, disrupting the inner structure of the hurricane in the mid-80s. Researchers discovered, however, that hurricanes, unfortunately, contained too little supercooled water for seeding to be effective. Now, that doesn't mean they've given up on trying to control the weather, Whitley?
1: Well, no. They would like to do that. You know, the Caribbean nations protested that program.
0: Protested? Really?
1: Oh, yeah.
0: You're talking about this particular program.
1: Well, they protested the... I'm not sure if this was part of the same program, but the U.S. also had a program back then where they were seeding hurricanes. And they were seeding them to try to get them to produce rain and therefore to slow down the rotational energy of the hurricane because the clouds get heavier and they start to move slower when they begin to...
0: In other words, to exhaust them.
1: Before they reach the United States.
0: Which is fine for us.
1: Well, it wasn't so fine in the Caribbean because some of these hurricanes dumped an awful lot of water on the islands, and the U.S. agreed to stop this. Although,
0: yeah,
1: given the situation that's going on right now, I wouldn't be a bit surprised if they hadn't been out there anyway in this past spate of storms, especially with Ivan. Not that it helped, but they may very well have been out there trying to do something during this period because of the urgent need to try to avoid. And we were looking at plus well over $20 billion worth of damage from the storms that have hit this country.
0: No, I was going to say, when it's in the billions, surely somebody's going to be sitting there thinking about, well, can we do something about this? And so there was that effort. And, of course, the problem, Whitley, with a public effort to do something like this is that no matter what, you're going to get blamed for somebody's bad luck.
1: Well, yeah, you are. And I think that if Island of Grenada were to discover that we'd been seeding that storm that hit them, they'd certainly go to the UN and protest. They have lost everything. Their tourist industry is finished. Every hotel on Grenada is either leveled or badly damaged. The nutmeg industry, which is their second big industry, is over. Virtually every nutmeg tree on the island is destroyed, and it takes 15 years to grow one of those trees. So they're basically, they're left with nothing. They have a couple of hospitals that have electricity, and the airport has electricity. That is it. The rest of the place is just in ruins with people wandering around in the dark.
0: That's a disaster, of course.
1: Yeah. Just a little while ago, to see the scale of this and the widespread nature of it, another river burst its banks. It burst basically a levee in Bangladesh and has stranded 825,000 people in that country in about 500 different villages. People are now living in waist-deep water because they have no place else to go.
0: It would seem that pouring chemicals into a hurricane, and I'm certainly not a scientist, but it would seem low-tech compared to, for example, what HAARP claims might be possible using the technology, you know, firing immense amounts of RF at the ionosphere and concentrating it there and then playing these weird tones, Whitley, that may, among other things, manipulate our weather. They have said themselves that could be one side effect or even one, perhaps, goal of HAARP. And I want to take 1 second out, Whitley, and do something that I promised the audience. And I'm not saying this is to affect the weather or people's mental states, and that's certainly been stated as one possibility as well, or anything else, because I don't know. But what I do know is that I've got audio from HAARP, and I'm about to play it. Now, I want to thank Steve Wingate, a member of our group, for recording this on request, but he is the one who recorded it. And what I'm about to play is going to be going out over hundreds and hundreds of AM radio stations with an immense total amount of power and FM stations, and all of it pouring directly toward the ionosphere. So with a little trepidation, what I'm about to play for you, Two Cuts, is in fact a transmission directly from HARP. Here's the kind of thing they're bombarding our ionosphere with. Listen carefully. Is that weird? Or what? That's HARP. That's aimed at our ionosphere to achieve what? Well, we're not exactly sure. That's one transmission from HARP, and if that's not enough for you, here's another. Remember that HARP is taking frequencies and, in essence, beating them against each other to achieve a resonance in the ionosphere for, what purpose? Here, once again, another mode of HARP in action.

0: That is weird, weird stuff. That's Heart, folks. Thought you might want to hear it. And again, my thanks to Steve Wingate for providing that. That's bizarre stuff.
1: That is so bizarre. Art, I have to ask you about this radio signal we were talking about off the air that's hams are picking up in the western United States that's been near Prescott, Arizona. It's the lead story on my website right now, and it's coming from the earth. It's in other words, it's being generated by a transmitter in somewhere between Sedona and Prescott out in that area.
0: Do you know offhand, the first time I've heard any reference, and I've heard this signal on 40 meters, the first time I've heard any reference as to its origin physically was in your story. Do you know how they narrowed it down to that area?
1: Yeah, the FCC used a direction finder and narrowed it down that way.
0: All right. The signal, for your information, apparently has a late word, disappeared as strangely as it appeared. On or about 7238 kilohertz, 7.238 megahertz, there was this weird signal, and I've got a spectrum analyzer photograph of it here, Whitley, and it's far more complex than you would initially think. When you hear it, you tune across and you listen, you say, oh, garbage.
1: Yes.
0: But when you break this garbage down on an analyzer, it is at least 1, 2, 3, 4, 5, 6, 7, 8 discrete carriers of information of some kind. It's a weird, weird signal, Whitley, and I wonder if it's related to the HARP activity.
1: I don't know, but the thing that's odd is it's coming from an area that is pretty isolated, and where there's no base, there's no Air Force base, there's no real population areas. It's just out in the wilderness.
0: Hmm.
1: And some people think it's coming from more than one transmitter. My webmaster is going to be working on it tomorrow, I believe. He's got some ideas. He's got some specialized equipment, and he's going to be trying to take more of a look at it.
0: Well, good luck. But late information I have doesn't mean it won't come back. But late information is it's gone, just like it appeared. Boom.
1: We have recording of it, actually.
0: Oh, no kidding. All right.
1: Oh, yeah. If listeners want to listen to this recording, you can click on the Dreamland tab on unknowncountry.com, on the right-hand side of the homepage, of the masthead.
0: And hear it?
1: What will happen is the last four Dreamlands will come up, and at the very bottom there is a tab that says, and I am looking at it, Mystery Signal. Click here to listen just below Mystery Signal, and you will hear me babbling about it for a few minutes, and then you will hear the signal itself.
0: All right. Well, many, many hams, including myself, raised hell about it. It didn't belong there, of course. It doesn't belong right in the middle of the ham band. Nobody knew what it was. It was mysterious, and apparently in the American Southwest it was heard all across the American West and, in fact, up into Western Canada.
1: In Canada, yes.
0: Yeah.
1: Well, we're going to do whatever we can with it and whatever more can be done with it. I mean, goodness knows, my suspicion is that it has been pretty darn thoroughly analyzed already by you guys.
0: Well, when you look at it on an analyzer, you go, wow, this is not just some noisemaker. This
1: right.
0: is a very complex operation doing this for whatever reason.
1: Very strange, and it's a strange place for it to be coming from, too.
0: Do you think that HARP could be, I mean, it's one of the things it said they might do is control weather. Could that be a more downtown attempt to control the weather, I wonder, Whit?
1: I've often wondered when and if they would bring HARP antennas into the lower 48. There's no evidence of any kind of structure out there. Where this signal is coming from.
0: Well, they don't have to actually bring the antennas to the lower 48, Whitley, to have an effect on something in the lower 48. In fact, HARP can virtually reach out to any part of the world, and the signal would be heard all over the world, but the effects of it could be, I suppose, aimed right from where they are.
1: Well, exciting the very high atmosphere the way that they're trying to do is going to have many effects, profound effects on what's going on down here. And I've always thought it was the kind of thing that the military, the kind of experimentation the military gets involved in without really being able to predict the results. And, you know, they do these so-called environmental impact studies on some of these classified programs that turn out to be 3 pages long, and you have to wonder, are there any other pages anywhere else? Basically, what they say about HAARP is that it will have no effect, but there's no indication at all of who did the study or how good it is. Or,
0: well, one of the worrisome things about HAARP is that if you talk to people on the inside with regard to HAARP, they're not altogether sure what effect it will have. They freely they'll admit to you, we don't know. Here are the possibilities, but we don't know. I don't know if that's all they know. I suspect not. So all of this is very strange and interesting. And if they are controlling the weather, Whitley, then they're not controlling it well enough yet.
1: They're not doing a very good job. That's what I always say when people tell me, write me and say, well, HAARP is weather control. I say, whose weather? Not ours. Because if they were controlling our weather, things would be a lot better. There wouldn't be guys sitting in Alabama now, right now, with their pickup trucks in their swimming pools.
0: Yeah, it's true. But I suppose, you know, at the beginning of any science, there are going to be some boo-boos. I mean, this is all pure speculation. But if they are trying, if they aren't trying, I'd be surprised. And if they are trying, then they don't have it perfected yet.
1: Right. But, absolutely not. You know, there's another thing going on, and let's get back to those earthquakes just for a minute.
0: 200 earthquakes, California-Nevada border.
1: And, you know, the Mauna Loa volcano is becoming active, they say, and there is a volcano in Japan, Ashimayama, which is raining ash on Tokyo as literally as we speak.
0: Really?
1: They have ash warnings taking place there, and You know, you talk about the United States has had a pretty rough time. Japan's had 3 typhoons, 2 7-plus earthquakes, 2 5-plus earthquakes, and now they got a volcano going off. You know, you wonder what else could go wrong.
0: And you also wonder if all of this high strangeness, you know, isn't tied together.
1: That's why I brought it up again, because I think there's every reason to wonder that. We are told, it's drilled into us, it's not tied together. But, you know, the whole planet is tied together, and the whole planet is tied to the sun, to the rest of the solar system. Of course it's tied together. They say it's not tied together simply because they don't know how it is or how it could be. But it just seems like right now, just in these past few days, say the past 3 or 4 weeks, it's been an unusual time of a lot of different kinds of upset. Nothing, there have been some very major storms. Beyond that, there's been nothing that has been overwhelmingly noticeable. But you wonder if that won't happen next. I mean, if one of these volcanoes won't really blow, or what is happening around Mammoth Lake will turn out to be the beginning of renewed volcanic activity.
0: Well, of course, a large volcanic event almost anywhere in the world, Woodley, could have a dramatic short-term, and by that I mean a few years' effect on the global temperature.
1: Oh, absolutely. Well, one thing it does, like when Mount Pinatubo blew, is it heats the stratosphere that is now getting cooled. It heats it up very nicely for a few years because it drives all of that heat-retaining, all those heat-retaining gases way up into the stratosphere, and the stratosphere itself warms up. So, ironically, one of the side effects of a big volcanic eruption might be less violent weather for a few years.
0: Really?
1: Oh, yeah.
0: In other words, less heat transferred, and so less heat, less violence.
1: Right. In other words, the temperature differential between the stratosphere and the troposphere would be reduced, and that would mean less violent weather. But unless that happens, it is... The weather is definitely, very definitely, going to stay more violent, and we can see with the combination of this of more hurricane activity on a natural cycle, with this situation, I mean, you're going to see some extremely intense storms. And
0: well, are we in for a serious ride over the next few years?
1: I would say it's more likely than not. More, definitely more likely than not. I think that the situation is such that if one thing going in our favor is that we are finally going off the solar max, and a lot of solar activity seems to result in a lot of weather on Earth.
0: It sure does.
1: Yeah, it definitely does. And the exact way that is connected, we don't fully understand, but we do know it is connected. That at least we won't have to worry about probably for the next 5 or 6 years. But as far as the atmosphere itself is concerned and the changing ocean currents, I think that we are in the early parts of a sudden climate change situation. And I think we're going to probably be looking at a very different climate in 10 years. I think that during the next 10 years, we're likely to see some of the most violent weather that has ever been seen. We could even see situations develop where something like the superstorm happens. Like if we have really warm weather, air driving up into the Arctic in September or late August, September, you're going to see explosive winter storms developing in an October, November situation in the Northern Hemisphere.
0: All right, buddy. Your website is unknowncountry.com, right?
1: That's right.
0: And you also continue the great tradition of Dreamland that I
1: Absolutely.
0: Believe
1: Absolutely. Dreamland is on every week. It's on the website. Linda Moulton Howe is with us also every week. You'll hear the same familiar old Dreamland theme music. Ray Lynch's O of Pleasure. I kept the show going, and it could very well be the largest radio program on the Internet. It's got 250,000 listeners a week.
0: That's huge on the Internet. Huge.
1: Huge.
0: Yes.
1: Huge. So,
0: people can tune in to Dreamland. What time?
1: It's on. It starts at 3 o'clock on Friday Pacific on Saturday afternoons, and each show is available for a month.
0: That's what I was going to ask. And so, anytime they go to the website, they can click in, listen to the last show or two or whatever. And
1: absolutely.
0: It's a freebie, right?
1: It's a freebie. Yeah, and my wife Ann has a new show up there called Mysterious Powers. It's getting 40,000 listeners a week. Which is sort of about all of our healing powers and kind of psychic powers and stuff. It's a really fun show. And plus, if you subscribe to the website, if you pay, I think it's $11.95 for 3 months or something, you get all kinds of additional interviews plus the last 6 months of Dreamland. And it's all downloadable as well.
0: All right. Listen, thank you very much for being here, Whitley. As always, we'll see you again very soon.
1: Talk to you soon, brother.
0: Take care. All right, so there you have it. Hurricanes, earthquakes, odd weather, maybe a little bit of control of that weather. And by the way, while we're on the subject of control and the weather, coming up next is one of the nation's great... Oh, I don't know. What is he? He's a great investigative journalist, really. Will Thomas and Chemtrails. I'm Art Bell.

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2: It is, and I ask that you listen to the following with an open mind. William Thomas is an award-winning investigative journalist specializing in health, the environment, and military affairs. Honing his craft on the streets of Milwaukee, Chicago, and Woodstock during the 60s, William has reported for the Environmental News Service while serving as a member of a three-man environmental emergency response team during and immediately following the Gulf War. He later broke the chemtrails story worldwide. Matter of fact, he did that right here. William Thomas, award-winning writer, and his photography have appeared in more than 50 publications in 8 separate countries with translations to French, Dutch, and Japanese. His 30-minute video documentary, Echo War, won the 1991 U.S. Environmental Festival Award for Best Documentary Short. And he's going to break a story here tonight, if you'll just stay right where you are.

0: Four of the five Atlantic storms occurring thus far this year have become major tempests. That is unprecedented. But spraying hurricanes with chemicals from airplanes in hopes of sapping the strength is not. The award-winning reporter who first broke the story of chemtrails right here on Coast to Coast AM back in 98 is back tonight. This time with evidence that he says points to spray planes tampering with tropical storms off Florida's Atlantic coast. Was Hurricane Frances attacked by some cloud-seeding airplanes as it approached ominously Florida, the Panhandle, earlier this month? Stay right there, because here is Will Thomas. Will, welcome.
1: Thank you, Art. Pleasure to be back with you tonight and your listeners.
0: Good to have you. Something happened to our phone connection in between when I said it was great and now.
1: Oh, same phone, Art.
0: Okay. Well, we'll bear with it. It's got a little hum on it. All right, Will, that's the question. I mean, are we tampering with our weather?
1: Well, we certainly have been since the late 1940s, not just the weather, but with particular emphasis on hurricanes, seeding hurricanes to take some of their strength away. And if that's possible to do artificially, we know that whenever it does occur, this can have some very, let's say, erratic results.
0: Is that what you think occurred in the case of Frances?
1: Now, I can't prove this. I have to emphasize I cannot prove this allegation, but we have very strong evidence that Frances was seeded with a known product that has, in previous tests off Palm Beach, washed ashore. This is a gel-like material. We'll get into that in the show tonight. And now we have two separate television stations down in Florida, reporters on Juneau and Pompano Beach reporting a gel material washing ashore ahead of Frances. The description that they gave and the videotape match earlier reports of a similar gel coming ashore after storm seeding attempts off that very same coast.
0: Now, could this gel be a natural product of the water being as disturbed as it obviously is in a hurricane?
1: Well, that is an obvious point. And both gentlemen, I've listened to these tapes, exclaimed over the unusual characteristic of this foam or gel because it did not blow away like spindrift before hurricane winds. It came ashore, the one reporter said, like a solid. It simply did not act like any kind of spindrift, and we have no indication, for example, of a shipwreck or anything going down off that coast that would account for this material.
0: All right. Well, I did read a story, a wire service story, Will, about a man and his company who planned to try and seed one of these last hurricanes with an absorbent material that hopefully would, you know, absorb, I guess, a lot of the moisture that would be generating more violence otherwise and to calm it down that away. Had you heard that?
1: Oh, yes. You're referring, I think, to Peter Cordani.
0: That's right.
1: And his company, Dynomat.
0: That's right.
1: I've been reporting on that company for the chemtrails confirmed editions since he started up. And you're exactly right. He's on a mission to save humanity and the environment from hurricanes and typhoons. And as you said, he's developed this powder called DynoGel to absorb moisture. He's got a range of products that soak up oil spills from jets to automobiles.
0: All right. Well, could this have been Dino gel that was discovered on the beach?
1: Well, it certainly seems to me that's possible because we have an earlier report, as I mentioned, of this gel coming ashore. This would be in July 2001 when Dynomat made their first big splash by seeding a thunderstorm off West Palm Beach and wiping it out of the sky in front of observers and people manning radar.
0: That's so, very impressive.
1: Very impressive, and we had a gel washing ashore at that time, reported by ABC News, and Erminia Kasani, you might remember her name on our shows, doing excellent work with low-level drops in the U.S., on Moonbow Media website, confirmed that that gel was positively identified as dino gel washing ashore on the very same locale as we have gel washing ashore in front of Francis.
0: All right, well, that, but, you know, the thunderstorm experiment, by your own words, would appear to be a success.
1: According to the supervisor of the local airport and the Weather 5 radar cameras downtown, absolutely a success. Excuse me, we have a cameraman in a chase plane. He said the cloud just vanished. And this wasn't a cloud. This was a full-on thunderstorm, and they wiped it out of the sky.
0: That is impressive, Will. I want to sidetrack for just a moment. You, of course, are most famous for your work, with this audience anyway, with regard to chemtrails, right?
1: Yes.
0: And I've got some rather sharp criticism from Greg Gillis, and I want to read it to you because I want to get your reaction to it. Would that
1: Good.
0: Be all right?
1: Sure.
0: All right, here it comes. Greg says, I think I can answer his last question, and he was referring to Will Thomas's stating emphatically that chemtrails are let's see, I can state emphatically that chemtrails are not contrails. So, what exactly are chemtrails? And he says, I can answer that question, though I don't really need to. Chemtrails are contrails. Now, here's the really sad part. The statement starts by saying that, quote, it's easy to make fun of what we don't understand, end quote. Sadly, a whole lot of people do not understand a whole lot in this country. In that context, there's plenty of wiggle room for quacks and nutcases to make extraordinary claims without proper challenge or the application of critical thinking. Holy moly, I suppose B-17 bombers in World War II were dispensing chemtrails over Europe, too. Anyone with even a shred of scientific education or even common sense will show that when warm air is expelled at altitude, it creates a contrail. Sure, pressure, humidity, and altitude play a part in the creation of contrails, but to suggest that ordinary contrails are a result of military or anyone else seeding is not only stupid, it's insane. And he actually goes on, air travel is so common and used with such growing frequency that the number of aircraft in the sky is growing by the month, and that in itself, it could be the number, the increasing number of flights means more contrails. Is that in itself an issue? Yes, it might be. But I've seen studies indicating that the numbers of increasing contrails is changing weather patterns slightly, but are these chemical dispensing aircraft purposely seeding humanity with stuff? Not a chance. To continue that reasoning feeds what's called unwarranted paranoia. Anecdotally, with 15 years top secret clearance, 12 of them on flight lines 24/7, I can assure people, one, airplanes will make contrails at varying altitudes. Two, military aircraft do fly silly, seemingly silly patterns at times, orbits. Three, air travel is increasing in frequency. Four, if the military were conducting chemtrail operations, it would be such a massive logistical program that it would stick out like a sore thumb in dozens of ways. And five, Dan Rather, despite his current problems, would have already been reporting it. Fact is, the notion of chemtrails is pure stupidity compounded by ignorance and paranoia. Now, I wrote back to him suggesting he shouldn't be so afraid to express his feelings, and I haven't heard back yet. But anyway, there you have it. Want to respond?
1: Oh, yes, that's excellent. I've been hearing that for many years, and we're talking 6 years of research now, and he obviously hasn't read my book. But I do appreciate the gentleman's comments because he basically sums up the main criticisms and arguments against chemtrails and my thesis and my work. So thanks for that. That's right on. Yes, I'm aware of the B-17 pictures, quite impressive, of the contrails woven over Germany in the 1944, 45. Absolutely. Airplanes at high altitude cause contrails. We all know that. The question is why so many Americans have been going out of their homes and looking up at the sky, parking their cars by the side of the road, pointing cameras up at the sky and saying that is not what we've been seeing with airliners and normal contrails for all of our lives. There's something else going on. Now, as we've discussed on air, Art, tests done in New Mexico with Clifford Carnicum was the first to point this out, that temperature and humidity on heavy plume days, let's use that word, crisscross plumes, I went down there a couple times myself to Santa Fe and saw this, could not have been formed with the temperature and humidity because there was a third of the humidity in the sky necessary for these so-called contrails to form, and the temperature was far too warm. So, no, we don't have the atmospheric conditions. We've run similar examples out here on the West Coast, and we can say emphatically that oftentimes the temperature and humidity are far too less, less humidity and higher temperatures, far apart from the temperature and humidity needed to form contrails. And when I ran this by Canada's Department of Transport meteorologists, I got a thundering silence because this is, we're talking science here. But more than that, I mean, we can argue this forever. I tend to go with government authorities, and particularly the Federal Aviation Administration, and particularly the people that are operating the air traffic control radars. They see what's going on, and they have been telling us for years that they have been seeing military identified tanker traffic crisscross the United States and on into Canada, leaving trails visible on radar, unlike contrails, which quickly dissipate, and that they have been told repeatedly by their superiors that this is a weather modification experiment, and then they were told this is a climate modification experiment. I'm talking radar people, air traffic controllers on the east coast of the United States, including the manager for the Northeastern Seaboard, and I'm talking air traffic controllers here in Canada in the city of Edmonton who actually went outside, Art, looked up at the sky and verified with a witness that the airplanes they were tracking, one was a Japan Airlines 747, no trail at all on radar or in the sky, and the others were two Air Force tankers tracked down from Alaska, circling Edmonton, emitting particulates that showed up on radar and showed up in the sky when they went out to check. So I think that's fairly convincing when we have radar operators confirming this on their scopes and confirming that they have been told that these are weather slash climate modification experiments.
0: Well, Will, the first time or the second time, and I think they're close together, when we had you on, when the whole chemtrail thing blew up like a terrorist bomb, and it really did blow up, shortly after having you on, I live here in the desert. You know where I am? I'm not far from Death Valley. It's really dry here, despite the fact that a hurricane's coming at us right now. Ha! Unheard of. Or more or less toward us. It probably will dissipate by the time it gets here, but if you could see the track, it'd blow your mind out across the Arizona desert. Anyway, it's dry here, is my point. Single-digit dry. Really dry, William. And shortly after the first show, my wife and I observed aircraft in our area, leaving what appeared to be, at first glance, contrails, but the fact is they turned into, they kind of became a darker, murkier color, and then they expanded, and by the time the day was over, here in the dry, single-digit dry desert, we had an kind of a weird overcast, and I thought, well, what would be the point in any weather modification where I live? But then I thought, you know, it's interesting. The weather here today is the weather in the Midwest about 2 days later, or 2 or 3 days later. It moves, most weather, from west to east. And so I guess if you were going to try the genesis of something, you might do it. And I think they were close together when we had you on, when the whole chemtrail thing blew up like a terrorist bomb, and it really did blow up. Shortly after having you on, I live here in the desert. You know where I am? I'm not far from Death Valley. It's really dry here, despite the fact that a hurricane's coming at us right now. Ha! Unheard of. Or more or less toward us. It probably will dissipate by the time it gets here, but if you could see the track, it'd blow your mind out across the Arizona desert. Anyway, it's dry here, is my point. Single-digit dry. Really dry, William. And shortly after the first show, my wife and I observed aircraft in our area, leaving what appeared to be, at first glance, contrails, but the fact is they turned into, they kind of became a darker, murkier color, and then they expanded, and by the time the day was over, here in the dry digit, single-digit dry desert, we had an kind of a weird overcast. And I thought, well, what would be the point in any weather modification where I live? But then I thought, you know, it's interesting. The weather here today is the weather in the Midwest about 2 days later, or 2 or 3 days later. It moves.

0: aircraft in our area, yes, leaving what appeared to be, at first glance, contrails. But the fact is, they turned into, they kind of became a darker, murkier color. And then they expanded, and by the time the day was over, here in the dry digit, single-digit dry desert, we had an kind of a weird overcast. And I thought, well, what would be the point in any weather modification where I live? But then I thought, you know, it's interesting. The weather here today is the weather in the Midwest about 2 days later, or 2 or 3 days later. It moves, most weather, from west to east. And so I guess if you were going to try the genesis of something, you might do it, well, above me, for example. What do you think?
1: I think so, and I think that your extremely dry air there makes a compelling case for chemtrails, chemical trails, rather than frozen water vapor at altitude. Your critic that you read out over the air also mentioned, I hear this often, increased airline flights, that's true, would give us increased contrails that people are mistakenly reported as chemtrails.
0: Yes.
1: Two quick points here. One, what airline in the world flies 8, 10, 20 jets crisscrossing back and forth, violating all kinds of flight rules, by the way, over areas that don't see this kind of traffic, away from navigation beacons, and then vanish for weeks, and then they come back and repeat this? That's not any kind of schedule I would adhere to in an airline.
0: William, there are more flights. Did you?
1: Yes.
0: I posted on the website just, I don't know, 2 or 3 weeks ago, a very now, I think, quite famous picture of the American Southeast taken by satellite.
1: Yes.
0: Showing gazillions of contrails or whatever they were, but more than I've ever seen over any geographic area in my whole life, crisscrossing the American Southeast. Did you see that satellite photo?
1: No, I've seen similar photos, Art, over France and Germany and Europe. And I'm very hesitant to label them one way or the other. I'm not an expert. But I've seen similar satellite photographs, yes.
0: Well, they absolutely were long-lasting somethings that had come from airplanes. I'm not saying chemtrails. And it may be that just contrails themselves are, to some degree, altering our weather. Even if you take the chem part of it out and just look at contrails, there are so many of them now that isn't it possible it would affect our weather?
1: It's more than possible. It's scientifically proven, and these studies go back about 10 years. There is increasing concern that contrails significantly influence global warming and are heating up the planet.
0: Uh-huh.
1: Contrails themselves are really bad news. They're not harmless. As we're told, they're a significant factor also in changing regional weather and have greatly decreased the amount of sunlight reaching the United States under frequently flown flight corridors. And, yes, those can be long-lived when you have enough air traffic on a single route over the North Atlantic, for example, or over the United States. But those aren't contrails causing those artificial clouds. Those are particulates coming out of the exhaust that the nuclei in the atmosphere clump around, and they form artificial cirrus clouds. These are not condensation trails. These are actual clouds formed by the dirty exhaust from all these aircraft. But listen to this, Art. This is very interesting. In 2001 and 2002, NASA did a study on this phenomena, on contrails, over the Pacific Northwest. And we're talking one of the highest locations of contrails in the United States, and they reported contrail activity was decreasing at the same time we were getting reports from Portland and Seattle of these long-lasting multiple plumes over their cities.
0: Uh-huh.
1: So we have a government body saying those aren't contrails. At the same time, we have eyewitnesses complaining about these sky trails.
0: All right, well, So we've already said, absolutely, contrails alone, forget the chem part of it, can have an effect on our weather. So that's worth considering. But then if you intentionally inject something into this jet exhaust, or you just put spray things on a plane and actually intentionally induce chemicals, then who knows? It might have an effect on our health. It might have an effect on the weather. It might have an effect on a lot of things. And you've been doing this now for quite some time, William. Can you prove

0: conclusively with chemical tests now at this point that what you're saying is true?
1: Yes.
0: A yes was good. A yes will do. And we will pursue the yes in a moment. Now, after all, a good, hard scientific proof, there's just nothing like it, is there? So keep your ears and your mind open as we explore chemtrails with William Thomas. I'm Art Bell.
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1: It is. You know, I don't know about you, but if I was in government, very high place, position in government, vice president, president, in charge of something or another that related, watching these hurricanes storm ashore with $20 billion in damage, I'd sure as hell turn to my top scientists and I'd ask them if there's anything we could do about it. And then, if I got a reasonable answer, I might proceed. How about you? Hey! In the years since I had Will Thomas on, inevitably when I'm interviewed by anybody, they always ask me, hey, what about chemtrails? Along with everything else they ask me, they always say, what do you think about chemtrails? And I always say, well, I don't know. And, you know, that's kind of still my position. But, you know, I have an absolutely open mind. And if you can prove to me that the chemical soup in this stuff is man-made, then fine. I'm willing to believe, William. What do we know chemically about what's being sprayed?
2: We have two very good independent lab tests taken some years apart. Let's go quickly back to Espanola, Ontario, a little town in central Ontario, summer of 99. Residents complaining of what they called spray planes. They call them U.S. Air Force planes going back and forth, spraying something in the sky they said was making people, particularly children, sick over a 50-square-mile area. Now, no one had heard of Will Thomas. No one had heard of chemtrails. These people came forward. They made such a fuss, Art, that finally the Ministry of Environment, the provincial ministry, was called in, kicking and screaming, and they did tests. There was a town meeting, and they refused to release their test, their air test results. There was a near riot.
1: What?
2: Reported by the CBC.
1: No, wait. Stop right there. They refused to, in other words, they had a town meeting to reveal, apparently,
2: right,
1: the test results, and then they refused to do it at the town meeting, citing what?
2: Citing everything is fine, go back to sleep, no problems, but they would not release the actual data.
1: Citing what?
2: Citing, trust us, everything's fine. Well, the local people did not trust them. Everything was not fine. It made national press.
1: Yes.
2: And so an individual in the town collected some of the fallout. We're talking chemtrail fallout,
1: right,
2: through rain samples. And he took them to an independent lab and had them analyzed and sent me the test report. And the lab test report showed levels of aluminum 7 times higher than the provincial permissible safety limits. This was a town away from industrial areas.
1: Is there a way this could have occurred naturally?
2: No way that we can find.

0: behind naturally. This was an anomalous spike without an industrial source. But that's one test. Okay, it doesn't make proof, but it's one.
1: And well, I was going to say, right, not proof.
0: No, but it's pretty strong. We have seven times provincial safety limits of a material, aluminum. And also, by the way, this lab found even higher levels of quartz particulates. We're talking microscopic now, quartz. Highly reflective quartz. And quartz. No one could understand where that might have come from. You have
1: highly
0: to ask yourself.
1: Reflective quartz. Yeah. So what would be the theory there? Perhaps reflecting sunlight or reflecting something?
0: Well, that's exactly right. We have the Hughes patent in the early 90s, the actual blueprint for the reduction of global warming by spreading sunlight-reflected materials in the upper atmosphere. They were talking about aluminum, actually aluminum oxide,
1: right.
0: And of course quartz is also highly reflective. So it matched our criteria for the patent.
1: All right.
0: All right. Now we jump ahead to November 2002, and I get a call from Edmonton, Alberta, from a Dave Dickey. Now this is a landscape man. He's been doing this for many years. He works for the city of Edmonton doing landscape, and he noticed plants and trees getting sick and dying. And so they did some tests of the soil, and they found the electrical conductivity was off the upper limits of the scale.
1: Huh.
0: I think it was 4.6 instead of 1. And he thought, gee, I wonder if these airplanes we see going back and forth spraying or at least emitting something had something to do with the electrical conductivity in the soil. So he took some samples of snow falling through these trails that he was seeing. He took them to Norwest Labs, and I have a copy of report 336566, November 14, 2002. And guess what? They found unaccountably elevated levels of aluminum and barium. Well, what does this mean, elevated? It means it's off the provincial charts. They had never seen levels this high.
1: Okay.
0: Barium, of course, was identified, along with the aluminum, by two scientists at Wright-Patterson Air Force Base, speaking to award-winning reporter Bob Fitrakis about their work on two projects for the U.S. Air Force, one involving aluminum oxide seating and the other barium, spraying barium antennas, they called it, in the sky to bounce radio and radar waves over the horizon. Barium, by the way, is more reflective than glass in terms of reflecting sunlight or radio beams. So we have two scientists at Wright-Patterson confirming the Air Force project in print. We have the aluminum and barium identified as belonging to these Air Force projects in our lab samples from Edmonton, and the aluminum part at least confirmed in Espanola, Ontario. It doesn't get much better than that, I don't think.
1: You think that's absolute proof then that somebody is absolutely injecting materials in what? Jet fuel or spraying them through with external tanks or what?
0: The patent called for it to be put into jet fuel. In fact, using airliners to do this, you just switch to your main tank at altitude and then emit these 10 micron particles. Now, a human hair is 100 microns across, so these are absolutely microscopic.
1: Sure.
0: They said the airlines might not go for it, and they said people on the ground might get upset over the visual whitening of the sky, which is exactly what so many people have been seeing here in North America since 98.
1: Well, again, the fellow who wrote the little critical bit that I read, suggested that if what you say is going on, it would be so logistically a nightmare that it would stick out like a sore thumb. How do you answer that?
0: Well, I answer it by saying the United States Air Force has 700. They admit to 700 tanker planes. They fly all the time.
1: No, but I mean the gathering of the materials, the dispensing, the loading, the whole logistical nightmare associated with a project of that magnitude.
0: Yes, I take his point. My counterpoint is the airplanes are fueled. The trucks roll onto the apron and fuel. You don't have to tell everybody what's in the trucks that you put into the airplanes.
1: That's true, but
0: it's a major project. Aluminum oxide, I'm told by scientists, is about as common and ubiquitous as sand. It's a pretty easy material to come by.
1: Well, okay, that's true, but there would be a point, a place at which, at some factory, where they would have to introduce this safely to the fuel, right?
0: I imagine so, yes. That and the barium, when they use the barium.
1: So do you think logistically they could get away with that?
0: Well, I've covered similar big stories. That's my, I guess my only answer is I wrote a book on the Gulf War syndrome, and they got away with that for 10 years.
1: Yeah, that's a good
0: injecting
1: point.
0: Injecting people with things that made them very ill indeed. We have top secret experimentation. We have HAARP in Alaska, as you well know.
1: Oh.
0: Atomic experiments. I mean, it goes on. So the I mean, this could be a close hold project that people aren't informed about. We've seen it again and again in the U.S. military.
1: Do you believe
0: you don't
1: that
0: need
1: some
0: to
1: of these?
0: No, you simply don't know.
1: Do you believe that some of these things being sprayed, Will, are perhaps related to HAARP? Do you think that there is been a suggestion that HAARP, with what it bounces off the ionosphere, might interact with some of these particles being sprayed from planes? Do you think that might be? There could be something to that, weather control connected?
0: I called Bernard Eastland in Texas and caught him at his backyard barbecue. And, of course, he's the man who invented HAARP.
1: Yes.
0: And I said, what about this? We have this material. Is it possible? And we have this cobweb material, I said, that's coming down. But it doesn't act like cobwebs. It's 40, 60 feet long, drapes over power lines, airports, police cruisers. What is this stuff? Could this be a polymer? And if so, could that be related to HAARP? And he told me, interesting you mentioned that, because there's a company in Ohio, that's where Wright-Patterson is, as we mentioned, and that produces a polymer that can be tuned to the RF or the radio frequency of HAARP. He said, I don't know if that's the case, but it's certainly possible. I said, well, why did you invent this thing, this HAARP, in the first place? He said, for weather modification. That was our primary goal.
1: Have you ever heard HAARP?
0: Oh, yes, I heard it during I heard the woodpecker, the Soviet version.
1: No. I'm talking about the Alaskan HAARP setup. You've never heard that. Listen carefully. This was recorded within the last week. This is HAARP. These are giant antennas, acres of antennas in Alaska, producing a signal like the one you're hearing right now. Called HAARP. That's one transmission. Here again is another. You're hearing HAARP from Alaska as recorded within the last week. There you got it, Will. That's HAARP. That's two examples of HAARP in the last week.
0: That's fantastic. I will say that the two scientists interviewed at Columbus Alive did confirm that HAARP was involved with one of their projects. They didn't use the word chemtrails, but that's what they were referring to, the two separate Air Force projects. They said HAARP was involved. As you noted, HAARP is involved with the ionosphere, but it goes right through the lower atmosphere unless, and Bernard Eastland confirmed this in our conversation, unless you put some kind of reflective material or matrix in the atmosphere, and then you can bounce HAARP off of that and heat the atmosphere and mess with the weather and local conditions that way.
1: Man, that seems awfully open of him in a kind of a casual conversation with somebody named Will Thomas, who's known to talk about this sort of thing publicly. Weren't you surprised that he would reveal that?
0: Not really. He hadn't heard of me, and he was very proud of his invention, Art.
1: Oh.
0: And he liked to talk about it. He was very, very proud of it. And, of course, he emphasized, and I must emphasize as well, he didn't know this thing. He just said, yes, this is all very possible. We built it to do these things, and I'm very proud of what we've accomplished. And if you go to his website now, you'll see a menu of future projects with all kinds of tampering on the menu as they increase and, by the way, ramp up the power of HAARP to, they're heading toward 1 billion watts of power.
1: I know. Holy smokes. I said it at the beginning of this segment when I came in, Will. If I was, you know, the vice president or the president or in charge of something very important at a governmental level, and I saw three hurricanes come sailing in and cause about $20 billion damage, I'm sure I would turn to the best scientists I have, and I'd ask them, look, where are we? Where is the frontier? What can we do? Is there anything we can do to prevent these catastrophic storms from landing on the U.S. mainland, or can we lessen them before they get here? What are our options? If they're not doing that high up in government with all the modern technology we live with today, then they're derelict in their duty.
0: In fact, that's already happened. President Eisenhower, after six killer hurricanes hit the East Coast, you might remember 1954-55, I think there were something like 400 deaths, billions of dollars in damages. Eisenhower did get on the horn and say, let's get going. We have to do something, deal with these hurricanes. And then we saw an outgrowth of that. The military got very involved with hurricane modification. The Navy Weapons Center in 1960 came up with cloud seeding dispensers. And then we have, we have Operation Storm Fury coming out of that presidential request.
1: Well, Will, so you and I then really both understand that. I think any reasonable person would understand that and probably agree with it. But one question the common citizen would have across your nation, Canada, and here in the U.S., logically would be, well, okay, they're trying to do something, probably have good cause good intentions for what they're doing, we hope, but is any of this making people sick? That would be the concern of the people here on the ground.
0: Well, that's one concern. I guess their answer would be no, it's not. We're not talking the chemtrails that we've been speaking about.
1: What's your answer?
0: We're talking about spraying hurricanes over open ocean waters.
1: Yes.
0: Where presumably you're not going to make people sick. We can't say the same for the creatures down below. The bigger problem, Art, is that you might unbalance some very big circulatory systems in ways we cannot foresee. Now, Dynamat insists, when I call them, they said there's no downside to this. But in fact, my thought is, and I'm an ocean sailor, if you manage to take the energy out of the biggest energy...
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4: The Southeast Asian capital city of the Philippine Islands, Manila. I bid you good evening, good morning, good afternoon, whatever the case may be, wherever you are. Hey there, I'm Art Bell, filling in pretty sure for George Norrie this evening, this Friday night, Saturday morning. How are you all? I'm okay, but I've got a cold. I seem to be, so you're going to have to suffer along with me tonight. I seem to be sampling all of Southeast Asian viruses that I can. And speaking of viruses, we do have the AH1N1 virus over here now, about 600 infected in the Philippines. It was inevitable because, well, the Philippines has a lot of overseas workers, and they come and go. And as they come and go, they bring with them whatever's in the rest of the world. And, of course, that's that virus. So it is here. It is in the Manila area now. But before I go on, you know, I've got something I want to say about this AH1N1 thing. And it is, something ain't right. Something is really wrong with this virus. Now, what do I mean by that? This virus was in Mexico originally, where it killed a disproportionate number of the people who caught it, right? And understandably, because of that, it was big news. But as it spread in Mexico and then and subsequently to the rest most of the rest of the world, it seemed to be and seems now to be not any worse than any other flu virus.

rights, right? But it's not being treated that way by the media. It's being treated as though, when I watch the coverage here in Manila, and for that matter on CNN and, you know, the rest of the media, it's disproportionate to what's going on with the flu virus. Now, that sets off alarm bells in my head and tells me something's going on here that we don't understand. I could certainly be wrong, and it may be that there are legitimate worries to have about this virus mutating or changing or something. But right now, the coverage is way disproportionate to the problem being created. So, just sort of a little, I don't think they're telling us everything kind of comment for you. I've got so much for you tonight, and I do have an update, by the way, on the immigration situation that I railed about last time I was on the air. Oh, I don't know, just go ahead and give that to you. It is solved. Thank you. I need to thank a lot of people. I need to thank Congressman Dean Heller, and also Moses Andrus from his office. Thank you, Moses. Gary Hollis, who made many, many calls on my behalf. Thank you, and my wife's behalf. Thank you very much, Gary. Karen Jackson, owner now of KNYE Radio in Pahrump, who copied endless documents and resent what we had already sent. And I guess I want to comment that we really need immigration reform. And I think 60 Minutes, interestingly enough, in the same week that I railed away, had some comments about it as well. It's time to change the immigration world. Nobody wants a lot of people pouring across the border who don't belong across the border. But those who are legitimately applying and legitimately able to bring family or whatever, that process really needs reform. So hopefully that will get done. At any rate, that problem solved. I've got more to talk to you about, including, of course, you have to comment on Michael Jackson. There is some late news, and it kind of makes sense. So in a moment, back with that. Oh, by the way, before I go any farther, left to right, there's a picture, pretty cool new picture, I think, of the girls. Left to right, if you go to the website, it says Arts Webcam. Just click on that. And when you do, it'll take you to a different page, and you can click on that, and it gets bigger, becomes bigger. So go ahead and take a look. Left to right, that would be the now a little more than two-year-old Miss Asia Rain Bell. And, of course, my beautiful wife, Erin, in the middle. And on the right is Anna Lynn, our Yaya, and kind of new member of the family, if you will. So left to right, those are the girls. And people ask, why don't I put up my picture? I will one of these days, but I have looked at my picture, and I would much rather look at their picture. That's taken in a very beautiful area adjacent to us, which is called Surrendra. Kind of near an area called Market, and that's where we do most of our shopping. It's just a gorgeous area full of beautiful, beautiful restaurants and just a very, very nice area. So that's the photograph tonight. I think it's a pretty good one. You might want to take a look. That's all the way over here on the other side of the world. It's kind of worth a look-see. Michael Jackson. It was as big a shock here in the Philippines as I'm sure it was in the rest of the world. And as you know, Michael Jackson did a very large concert here in the Rancho Coliseum here in Manila. And so he is loved here, and his death came as a terrible shock. Dead at 50 years old, too early. There's something I can tell you now about Michael Jackson that I didn't mention before because I thought he deserved his privacy. Michael Jackson, until recently, lived in Pahrump,
Nevada, kind of down the street from us a little bit. And I never really mentioned it because, well, as I said, he deserved his privacy, and so I never mentioned that, but I guess it's okay now that he's gone. He did live in Pahrump, believe it or not. It actually did make a few publications were aware that he was out there, but again, I kind of wanted to protect his privacy. Dead at 50 years old, too early. And it is interesting the way the world has reacted to his passing. It's reminiscent, of course, of the passing of Elvis Presley, isn't it? In a lot of ways. The king. The king is gone again. We know a little more today than we did yesterday. Apparently, Michael Jackson was working out, getting ready for these, I think he had about 50 concert appearances. You know, the big last curtain call kind of deal. So he was working out with the Incredible Hulk. Incredible Hulk. And they think, they don't know yet, they think that his heart simply gave out. Now, as you know, he was a dancing fool. And I guess what he was trying to do was to get himself in shape to give the kind of performance that he gave when he was much younger. And his heart just couldn't take it. At least that's the thinking right now. It was going to be a late career comeback, and now it's not going to happen. I know he's a very controversial person. So many in the media spotlight are controversial people. Heaven knows I've generated my share of it, haven't I? All right, in other news, I'm so sorry to see Michael Jackson gone, but I guess, you know, in a way, he went doing what he wanted to do, and there probably are worse ways to go. And only one better that I can think of. A judge has ordered Madoff, the guy who made off with your money, to forfeit over $170 billion. $170 billion? Wow. $170 billion. I thought this was a $50 billion scam. So he wants $170 billion. My goodness. So that'll be the end of all property, including real estate, investments, cars and boats and such. Diamond rings, what have you. In a triumph for the president, the Democrat-controlled House narrowly has passed sweeping legislation Friday that called for the nation's first limits on pollution linked to global warming, aims to usher in a new era of cleaner, yet more costly energy. Of course, it'll cost. Everything costs. Vote 219-212 capped months of negotiations, and it's going to be painful, but I really do think we need to do it. President Obama's criticism of Iran escalated Friday into an unusual personal war of words with the president of Iran. As you know, the president of Iran wanted an apology from Obama, not coming. Good. Obama said that they really ought to think about answering in some way the people who had violence perpetrated upon them, those who died in the riots. So good. Stymied by Congress, so far anyway, the White House is considering issuing an executive order to indefinitely imprison a small number of Guantanamo Bay detainees considered simply too dangerous to prosecute or perhaps release. Two administration officials said Friday, no final decisions may have been made just yet, but it looks like he's going to make one and he's going to do something about it. Iranian authorities, turning back to that, have barred journalists. they're not allowed to do anything at all in Iran, but still the video gets out and annoys the hell out of the Iranian government. Thousands of Californians may end up next week
with an IOU instead of the payment that they probably need to pay their bills. California is in a disproportionately large amount of trouble compared to the rest of the nation. And it could result in, you know, state workers going to work and picking up IOUs. By the way, we had a tropical storm which came roaring through earlier this week, worried me a little bit. I thought, perhaps I will not get on the air. We had a brownout here, lost the internet, all that kind of thing. And we had a really wicked storm. Oh, actually, I say wicked, but I'm a storm fan. And we had a tornado. And I knew we had a tornado. We all rushed to the window up here on the 19th floor, looked out the window, and oh my God, here was this roll cloud, and you could see tornadoes, actually several of them forming in the sky. And I said, girls, that's going to be a tornado. And sure enough, though we didn't see the one that ultimately hit the ground in Quezon province, it did, and killed four people, I believe. Really a shame, really awful, but I used to be a storm chaser, as you know, so I knew darn well what I was seeing, and it's kind of odd. You would not expect that in the tropics you would have tornadoes, but you certainly do, and that was one of them. It's exciting in a strange, kind of weird, sort of perverted way, but to look up in the sky and see these quick-moving roll clouds, and then to see the formation of these tornadoes is just, from a weather point of view, very exciting and interesting. Today, a birthday. Oh, by the way, I had my birthday, June 17th. I am now 64 years old. 64 years old, my God. I never thought I would make it. You know, when you're 25, 30 years old, you say to yourself, if I ever get to be that age, shoot me. Well, let me clue you in. It happens. You get here. And here I am. But my birthday aside, back on the 17th, today, God, this is exciting, today marks the 35th anniversary, the birthday, if you will, of the first time a laser scanner read a barcode. It is the birthday, ladies and gentlemen, of barcodes. Now, does it get any more exciting than that? According to Motorola, anyway. The company has detailed a few of the pertinent facts from the day, including that the first scan occurred at 8.06 a.m., June 26, 1974, at the Marsh Supermarket in Troy, Ohio. The barcode made its birthday imprint on 10 packs of Wrigley's Juicy Fruit Gum. And now look at the world. A licensed pilot and his wife took off, took the cue rather, from the crowd and looked up as they waited for a Las Vegas show to begin April 21st and observed what appeared to be a triangular-shaped UFO or an object in a V formation, according to witness testimony from the Mutual UFO Network. MUFON reports that Tuesday night, April 21st, 2009, this man says, my wife and I were standing outside the Treasure Island Resort in Las Vegas, Nevada. We planned to view and record the 10 p.m. Sirens of Treasure Island's show, and we were one of the first people to arrive. Sometime around 9:15 or so, moved into a position directly in front of the hotel, not much to do during the 45-minute wait for the show, so my wife began talking to people next to us, and I was observing the low-flying commercial and private aircraft that were departing McCarran International Airport and flying almost directly overhead, east to west. As more people gathered, sometime between 9:45 and 9:55, I happened to notice that a group of people a short distance away from us, maybe 30 to 40 feet, looking up toward the sky and pointing. My immediate thought was they're looking at aircraft just the way I was, flying overhead. But I looked up,
Didn't see anything out of the ordinary at first. Looked twice, trying to guess the general direction based on where the people were pointing. Still, nothing obvious to be seen, no aircraft or helicopters of any kind. While I was distracted by looking for whatever the distraction was in the air, the crew for the siren show had raised a sheet or screen on the deck of the siren ship. I asked my wife, when they put that up, she said they just raised it. I glanced at my watch. It was almost 10. Started my video camera, aimed it toward the show. I'm kind of compacting this a little bit. Once again, I looked up and took a couple of moments to allow my eyes to adjust. There were no aircraft overhead, so I assumed it must be something much more faint and harder to see than a Boeing 737 at 1,200 feet or so. That's when I saw it. The object, almost directly overhead, but I guessed that I was looking northward and upwards at an angle of about 80 degrees. What I saw was a triangular formation of lights, an open V shape, perhaps three times wider than tall. The leading point of the V directed several points west of due north. Assuming the Las Vegas Strip runs north and south, which it does roughly, I'd say the formation was pointed and moving on an approximate 340 to 45 degree heading. In the 1 to 2 seconds that I first observed the object, I concluded it was not a commercial airliner, nor was it a formation of individual aircraft. It appeared to me to be a single object flying at an altitude much greater than that of the departing aircraft from nearby McCarran. I made a comment out loud to my wife, attempted to frame the object with my video camera, had the camera zoomed in preparation for the show, and was unable to capture the object on video. Now, this is a private pilot we're talking about, an amateur videographer, a professional graphic artist. He knows what he's looking at and what he saw. And what he saw is exactly what Ramona and I saw years ago now. It flies in the Nevada area. I have no idea what it is, but one thing I can tell you with certainty, it is not a terrestrial aircraft of a design that we are in any way familiar with whatsoever. It defies gravity. It does not fly so much as it floats. It does not fly at a speed that would sustain an aircraft. You know, you've got to have air moving over a wing in a way that holds an aircraft into the air. That needs a certain speed. Otherwise, you stall and fall. Well, that's not what I saw, and that's not what this man saw. I cannot tell you it was from elsewhere, but I can tell you it defied gravity. So, there you have it. When I read this, little tingly feeling went down my spine because I know exactly what this man saw. I know exactly what he saw. And I know the feeling that is engendered when you see something that obviously, if it was made here, it was made from technology that came from elsewhere. I guess that'd be a good way to put it, huh? All right, we're going to take a break. When we come back, we'll continue. We'll do open lines, unscreened open lines from... Here I am indeed. Good morning or afternoon or evening, whatever, all around the world, everybody. That was kind of interesting as we took that break. You may have noticed the last word I said was from, and one might conclude I was cut off or something. Well, I wasn't. That was me. I spent many, many, many, many years in rock and roll, and I was taught never to run into a vocal. I mean, it happens every now and then, but there's something in my brain that won't allow me to run into a vocal. And even though I was watching the clock, I knew what I was saying. I meant to say from Manila, this is Art Bell and Coast to Coast AM or something, you know, like that. But as soon as I said from, something in my brain clicked, and I knew that in a split second, a part of a second, there was going to be a vocal, and I couldn't step on it, so I just stopped. That's a lot of years of rock and roll radio, folks. Hey, somebody sent me this, and I thought I'd pass it along. Sounds like fun. My wife and I have been on several cruises,
cruises are fun because you can, you know, go from here to there and you never have to pack and unpack as you do when you get on an airplane and bop around. But this is a little unusual, and I thought it might be fun. A Somali cruise package. That's right, a Somali cruise package. It departs from the Sudan. It docks in Tanzania. The cost is, yes, a bit high, $800 a day per person, double occupancy, but, well, it's intriguing. Enticing is that the cruise company is encouraging people to bring their own high-powered weapons. That's right, along on the cruise. And if you don't have weapons, you can rent them right there on the boat. They claim to have a master gunsmith, in fact, on board, and will have reloading parties every afternoon. The cruise lasts 48 days and nights and costs a maximum of $3,200 per person, double occupancy, 4 days. All the boat does is sail up and down the coast of Somalia waiting to get hijacked by pirates. And then it goes on to list some of the costs and claims associated with the package. You can get an M16 full auto rental for $25 a day. Pretty cheap, actually. Ammo, 100 rounds, $5.56. Armor piercing is extra. An AK-47, no problem, no charge. 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RPGs, $75, $200 for 3 standard loads. Everybody gets complimentary night vision equipment and coffee and snacks on the top deck from 7 p.m. to 6 a.m. The cabins, of course, offer a mini bar. 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A money-back guarantee, that's right, if not satisfied. 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How can we guarantee you will experience a hijacking? We operate at 5 knots within 12 miles of the coast of Somalia. If an attempted hijacking does not occur, we'll turn the boat around and cruise by at 4 knots. We will repeat this for up to 8 days, making 3 passes a day along the entire length of Somalia. At night, the boat is fully lit, and bottle rockets are shot off at intervals and loud disco music beamed shore side to attract attention. Cabin space is very limited, so respond quickly. Reserve your package before May 29th, get 100 rounds of free tracer ammo in the caliber of your choice. I love that. If it doesn't work, they go by at just 4 knots. We'll be right back. Coming up at the top of the hour is Dean Radin. It is the most interesting topic that I've discussed on the radio. It's about consciousness. And as you know, we did a sort of a money-back guarantee, that's right, if not satisfied. Here is some text from the ad. 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How can we guarantee you will experience a hijacking? We operate at 5 knots within 12 miles of the coast of Somalia. If an attempted hijacking does not occur, we'll turn the boat around and cruise by at 4 knots. We will repeat this for up to 8 days, making 3 passes a day along the entire length of Somalia. At night, the boat is fully lit, and bottle rockets are shot off at intervals and loud disco music beamed shore side to attract attention. Cabin space is very limited, so respond quickly. Reserve your package before May 29th, get 100 rounds of free tracer ammo in the caliber of your choice. I love that. If it doesn't work, they go by at just 4 knots. We'll be right back.

0: along the entire length of Somalia. 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I love that. If it doesn't work, they go by at just 4 knots. We'll be right back. Coming up at the top of the hour is Dean Radin. It is the most interesting topic that I've discussed on the radio. It's about consciousness. And as you know, we did a sort of, a few pretty wild and successful experiments with consciousness here on the air. You know, producing rain, that kind of thing. It was frightening to me in a way that it worked so incredibly well. It did work well. And I've pretty much refrained from dipping my fingers into that one ever since. But the whole subject of consciousness, I think I once said, I have this feeling that consciousness, when fully researched, intention, whether mass or singular, may turn out to be the most powerful force in the universe, more powerful than the splitting of the atom. And I stand by that. It's a fascinating topic. So Dean Radin at the top of the hour, and it's been some time, we'll find out what is new in the area of the study of consciousness. So prepare thyself for that. In the meantime, we're going to do unscreened open lines. Anything you want to talk about is fair game. Let us begin. First time caller line, you are on the air. Good morning.
1: Hiya, this is Bob in Pahrump.
0: Bob in Pahrump. Hey, that's a lucky shot. How you doing, Bob?
1: I'm doing good out here. How you doing?
0: Great.
1: Well, I just wanted to, I heard you talking about stuff in the sky, and we've been out here about 3.5 years, and my wife and I like to go out in our backyard here. We're out on the west side where it's kind of dark. We watch for satellites and stuff going by in the sky at night.
0: Mm-hmm.
1: And one night we were sitting out there watching, and we saw one going from south to north, typical polar satellite. And a second later, my wife said, oh, look, there's a second one. It was one about a couple of degrees over and to the right, trailing a little bit behind it. We watched them going across the sky, and after a few moments, the one just stopped dead. The trailing light stopped dead. Did not move again.
0: Yeah, they don't do that.
1: Yeah, we were flabbergasted. About 10 minutes later, there was one going from north to south that we watched slowly make about a 45-degree arc turn and continue on going to the southwest. And it just is one of those things that just you don't see, and that's not a plane, and satellites don't do that.
0: Oh, well, that's exactly right. All right. Well, thank you very much. Congratulations on the sighting. I really don't know what to say except that what I always say, welcome to the club. They're up there. What they are? I don't know. Until I can put my hand on it and see it. Well, I did see it, but until I can put my hand on it, I don't know, and I wouldn't try to exclaim something that is only a theory, you know, that there's from some other system, or not from Earth. I can't say that, but what I can say is we've never made anything like what I saw. We've never even hinted that we can make anything like what I saw. Somebody sent me an email the other day that contained, I think, a half dozen of the most frequently misidentified objects in the sky. You know, test aircraft of various sorts. And what I saw has no relationship to any of those. Nor, by the way, to the reported C-130 aircraft the Air Force claimed that it was. God, what an insult that was, a C-130. That's what they said it was, on a secret mission over Pahrump. Ha! Huh. We've got skies in Pahrump that you just would not believe. With the lack of humidity, here by the way, in Manila, aside from that particulate matter generated by the city, which is quite substantial, there's so much humidity hovering just below 100% all the time that you're not going to see much. In fact, you're lucky to see a half dozen stars at night. But when you go into the desert, the Great American Southwest, there is so little humidity, it is so startlingly clear that you can see the Milky Way from one horizon all the way across to the other horizon. So when there's something in the sky,

0: you don't miss it. Wildcard Line, you're on the air. Good morning.
1: Good morning, Art Bell. You are a Fort operator here from your 50,000-watt affiliate station in Raleigh, North Carolina.
0: Wow. Welcome.
1: I hope this is okay, but I just want to say that I really miss hearing you, and it's great to hear you on the air again.
0: Well, thank
1: you. I found it really strange how we lost people in threes this week.
0: We did. In fact, it was one of the predictions at the beginning of the year when we do those predictions. Somebody said we would quickly lose three. And it does. They do come in threes, don't they?
1: It was crazy. I didn't think it would happen.
0: Well, it does, and I don't know why. It's just one of those... I guess it doesn't suffice to say it's one of those things. I just have no idea why it happens.
1: It's sad.
0: It is sad. However, I guess the best thing I could say about Michael is that he went doing what he loves to do. He was trying to be the Michael Jackson of old, and there was so much. A video showing the incredible dancing that guy did that I guess I'm not surprised now that I think about it, and I had not thought about it. If he was trying to be the Michael of old, his heart wouldn't take that.
1: Well, hopefully he was happy.
0: Hopefully he was happy. And the reports are that he was. Thank you very, very much. Yeah. The reports are that he was very upbeat, that he was looking forward to his comeback. And I can understand that. The excitement, the adrenaline was all running again. And so in a sense, he did pass doing what he loves to do. It was amazing. He was actually working out with the Incredible Hulk. That is amazing to me. Let's see. Let us go, I think, to the international line and say good morning. You're on the air.
2: Thank you, Matt,
0: Hello?
2: Yes, hello.
0: Hello, you're on the air, sir.
2: Oh, how you doing, Mr. Bell? I've been meaning to get in touch with George Noy. He's a hard person to get in contact with.
0: I'm doing fine. Where are you calling from?
2: I'm calling from Massachusetts.
0: Massachusetts. Well, I guess I
2: New England. We have 20 years out here, too, you know. You're not the only one that has a 20-year problem, believe me. I don't know. I make an offer of myself. How are you doing out where you are?
0: I hear the accent. I'm doing fine. What's up?
2: The accent is unavoidable, huh? My name is Kay Calcoli. I've been trying to crawl up and talk to Commander Noy for about 10 years.
0: Commander Noy?
2: I don't know why he doesn't respond to me. I don't even know why he answers a call for me.
0: He doesn't answer?
2: Hmm? Yeah, but I don't want to talk to me or something. I'm giving him information. I offered him a UFO free of charge.
0: Mm-hmm.
2: I got one right here. I'll give it to you if you want it. I'll mail it out to you.
0: A UFO free of charge?
2: Yes, a teleportation UFO.
0: You're just going to mail it out in the normal mail service?
2: Yes, I'll send it by FedEx. Where are you?
0: Mm-hmm. No, send it to George.
2: You don't want it. I tried to get
0: it. Oh, no, George, listen, you've got that wrong. You said you were unable to talk to him, so you can't really say that with conviction. No, by all means, send it to George in care of the network. And I would think if you've really got it, that it's, by this time identified. Gee, I just can't imagine why George wouldn't have answered the phone. Let's try... East of the Rockies, perhaps? Or do I have these? No, this is west of the Rockies. You're on the air. Good morning.
3: Yes, good morning, sir. My name is Gabriel. I'm calling from California, and I just like to raise awareness or some type of consciousness about these ghost cars or ghost vehicles. These are typically cars that...
0: Wait. Ghost vehicles?
3: Yes, sir.
0: This may be something they were talking about on a prior show that I wasn't part of. I don't recall having talked about ghost cars.
3: Oh, I do apologize. I did. I thought this was wild card line or a wild
0: no,
3: card.
0: No, it's west of the Rockies.
3: Oh, I'm sorry. What's the topic at hand? I had to.
0: Well, let's see. I was just talking to somebody about a UFO that was going to be mailed by courtesy of the U.S. Postal Service to George. So nothing particularly, but I'm happy to talk about ghost cars. I just didn't understand the reference.
3: Understand, sir. Wow. Well, it is thrilled to be on with you. I am in California now. I did live in Vegas, and I did work as a construction worker in Pahrump, so it is a great honor. Just want to get that out of the way. But nevertheless, it is a phenomenon that I just wanted to touch base with you, and it is thrilling to get through. And I'm just curious if maybe anyone else has had any similar experiences. But,
0: no, you haven't. Wait. You haven't told us yet what the experience is.
3: Okay, so basically, it is a vehicle that, you know, in your day-to-day driving that you might see in your rear view. And oftentimes, I have waited for vehicles to just pass by me so that I can get over into the adjacent lane to make a turn. And they disappear into thin air. And my father, may he rest in peace, he passed away a few months ago of natural causes. But nevertheless, he was a taxi driver, and he did recall me mentioning this to him a few times. And, you know, while driving full shift, you know, in the workday, he did call me one day and said he had like three vehicles disappear from his rear view. And with no turnoff lane or no, you know, real explanation. So I just really wanted to see if maybe you could throw it out there you know, see if anyone had any similar experiences. I did do a little research on Google, and there was one book written by a person in the 70s, if I'm not mistaken, that saw a car disappear into a white cloud in front of them on their way to work. And this was published a while back. I do not recall the title of the book. I'm sure it could be accessible information.
0: Well, I know a lot of us talk to our cars, but and so I guess you could even extend it, the whole thing, and imagine that a car, you know, Betsy, they call it Betsy or whatever, it could have a soul, I guess. It could disappear, I suppose. I've never seen a car disappear, but why not? Why not? They've made movies about cars, right? Stephen King, I believe. So I guess it could be a ghost car. That's a new concept for me. By the way, George, be sure and let me know what arrives in the mail, please. Speaking of cars and driving, the driving here in Manila is, how to put it? It's sort of insane, and it took me about 8 or 9 months to get to the point that I'd be willing to drive here at all, even in the relatively semi-sane area that we live in here. But the rules are kind of tossed away. People don't stay in their lanes. You're dodging all sorts of things, including animals of various sorts, human beings, vehicles that we don't have in the U.S., multiple carrier-type deals, and they all sort of mix it up in a strange, unusual, weird, yet functional way. They use the horn a lot here, which indicates that you own the immediate X number of feet of concrete in front of you, and everybody better move. But it all works, and rarely do you see a car wreck. I mean, they do happen, obviously, but rarely do you see it. Now, studying the traffic pattern, when you first get here, you would assume there'd be bodies littering the streets everywhere from the way people drive, but not so. It may have to do with the fact that there's an awful lot of traffic, and you don't move that fast, so people don't get killed. But even the smaller bumper, bumper smashers, there's not much of it. And it's a puzzle. And I would like to congratulate my wife, who learned to drive in the United States. Actually, Karen Jackson helped her to learn. I'm told husbands ought not teach their wives drive, and I fully understand why. And now she's driving over here in Manila. And I can assure you all that if you can drive in Manila, you can drive anywhere in the world. It just doesn't get any tougher than here. Wild card line, you're on the air. Hello.
4: Good morning, Art, or good afternoon, where you're at.
0: Yes, indeed. It's about, coming up on 2 o'clock in the afternoon.
4: Yes.
0: And I'm almost out of time, too, this hour. Gosh, I just looked up real quick. What's up?
4: Buddy, I sure hope you get to catch some good fireworks. This is Stephen in Columbus, Georgia. I thought you're old fireworks, buddy.
0: Fireworks?
4: Yes.
0: You mean coming up here on the 4th of July?
4: Yes, sir. Yes, I've got 15 shows this year to do so.
0: Yes, indeed. All right. I'm sorry to cut you off early. Thank you very much. Actually, here in the Philippines, they celebrate Independence Day from the United States, and that's already occurred. From Manila, we'll be right back. It is, and coming up is a show I've wanted to do now for a long, long time. Dean Radin earned a BSWE Magna Cum Laude in Engineering from the University of Massachusetts. He also has an MS in Electrical Engineering and a PhD in Psychology, both from the University of Illinois. For 10 years, he conducted research on advanced telecommunication systems at AT&T, Bell Labs, and GTE Labs. Then, for the majority of the last 20 years, he has investigated psychic phenomena in academic and industrial positions. Dean served as a member of a classified research project investigating psychic phenomena for the U.S. government at SRI International and headed PSI research programs in Silicon Valley for two scientific and industrial think tanks. He's been a senior scientist at the Institute of Noetic Sciences since 2001 and is also adjunct faculty at Sonoma State University in California. We're going to be talking about advancements in PSI research, including ESP and mass consciousness studies. This is the single most fascinating topic, in my opinion, that I've ever discussed on the air. In a moment, Dean Radin. Well, it's been quite a while. Dean Radin, welcome back to Coast AM, my friend.
1: Thanks very much, Art. Great to be on the show again.
0: Yeah, gosh, it's good to have you. It is the, as I said, and I mean this, it's the single most interesting topic that I've ever discussed on this program, period. So your book, The Conscious Universe, I guess now is old. It was published back in 97, and it's been in print ever since. And now, finally, just now, this long, it's going into paperback. Is that right?
1: Yeah, finally at the end of this month, it's going into paperback.
0: Wow. Well, all right, so a lot of authors I have on have just written a book, you know, and they want to come on and plug their book. But now it's been around for 12 years, so, well, you know, the response, what is it like? How would you describe the response to your book?
1: Well, you're right, I am kind of plugging it, but I'm plugging the paperback.
0: That's fine.
1: The last 12 years have been, I think, quite interesting. Personally, I was at the University of Nevada, Las Vegas at the time when it came out. And then shortly afterwards, I went to Silicon Valley for 3 years and had the great opportunity of working for a while at a place called Interval Research, which was funded by the Microsoft co-founder, Paul Allen. And so this was an industrial lab with lots of great resources and wonderful colleagues, and my job was to look into ESP, not so much because we thought we'd be able to turn it into a product, but as often happens, that in any kind of industrial lab, it's useful to have somebody around to help you think outside the box.
0: Mm-hmm.
1: And there's nothing quite like thinking outside the box when the box you're talking about is the nature of space and time.
0: Yes.
1: So,
0: 12 years, again, it's a long time. And in 12 years, you would think that the book would make a pretty big dent in terms of causing your colleagues, other scientists, to look into all of this. But it necessarily has not occurred that way, has it?
1: I would say that there is a change in the sense of how people talk about this in a private way.
0: But
1: there isn't a huge change yet in how it's talked about publicly, at least within mainstream science.
0: Why not?
1: Well, you actually gave a hint early on when you mentioned that you have done a couple of large-scale mass consciousness experiments, and it frightened you. Well, it frightens everyone. There's something about the sense that if it is really true that our intentions are able to go out and push the world around a little bit,
0: uh-huh,
1: and you start thinking about the consequences of that, it is frightening.
0: Uh-huh. That's exactly the right word, frightening. And that's what it did. It scared me.
1: Yep. And it tends to scare a lot of people. And even if we're
5: if we're only talking about something like telepathy or remote viewing, that's also frightening for a lot of people because we like to walk around imagining that that we have private thoughts and that things that, that we would like to keep secret really are secret. But in fact, that's actually not true. And so it really does, it plays mind games on you and challenging some very basic assumptions that we have in terms of how we go about our daily lives. And so that's one reason why the public discussion is not yet mainstream yet.
0: Do you have any clues, Dean, that behind the scenes, and I'm not just talking now about the work you've done, but perhaps behind the scenes somewhere else, deep in government or who knows where, there are projects underway that you may just have a hint about?
5: Well, I have more than a hint.
0: Yes.
5: When it comes to government, there are definitely people who are interested in these phenomena, as they always have been. And the primary concern is that if these things are real, and it certainly looks like they are, then we should be paying attention because it might be a threat to national security. And so there's always going to be some people whose job is to pay attention to these kinds of phenomena, and they're still interested. In the academic world, I know that there are a number of groups and prominent universities that are actually engaged in research because I consult with them, but they're all sworn to secrecy. I mean, it's practically like military secrecy, that you really cannot talk about who they are or what they're doing, because they recognize that the nature of the taboo is pretty strong, and they simply don't want to lose credibility among their colleagues.
0: Well, we know there was a secret project going on, funded, I suppose, by the CIA, if I recall correctly. Mm-hmm. Is there something like that? Do you suspect, I guess it would be an easier way to ask you, that there is something like that going on, funded by the CIA or somebody, or NSA or somebody like them, right now? I can't imagine there wouldn't be, actually.
5: I don't know the answer. If I did, obviously I couldn't say.
0: Yes.
5: I suspect that there are people who are interested in tracking what's going on, but if I had a guess, I would guess that there's not a formal program. That is probably not true in other countries. It's almost certainly the case that in Russia today, for example, that there's not just a program, but it's a fairly sizable program. I suspect the same is true in China. So
0: I would agree with you. China and Russia. Do you have any inside information? How do you ask something like this in, you know, a public forum? Like, but I have to ask anyway. Do you have any inside information with regard to either one of those programs or others that may exist?
5: You're talking about other governments?
0: Yeah. Mm-hmm.
5: Yes. But no, I can't talk about it.
0: I had to ask. I'm sorry.
5: Yeah, and by the way, it's not really that. It's not classified or anything. It doesn't take long to simply go searching on the web, and you can find certainly historical information suggesting that the major governments around the world have always been interested in these things. The only difference between the U.S. and other governments right now is that the other governments are a little bit easier to find that they're still active.
0: Hmm. We've got 11 years under our belt now with the GCP, the Global Consciousness Project. What's the latest? Is there a latest to talk about? I mean, it's been a while since we've been on the air.
5: Mm-hmm. I would say that the latest is a paper which actually was published at the end of last year. The first author is Peter Bancel. He's a physicist living in Paris who initially was extremely skeptical about the whole idea of this because, after all, we're talking about mind-matter interaction at the level of the whole globe.
0: Sure.
5: But it's an open project. All the data is downloadable. It's as open as a project can possibly be. And he was intrigued, so he started looking into it. And the more he looked into it, the more intrigued he became. So he's now one of the principal analysts in the project. And he and Roger Nelson, the head of the program, wrote a paper and published it, which is available on the Global Consciousness Project website. And he goes, this is a highly technical paper, so while everybody can get it, not everyone will understand it. The upshot of it is that the question all along has been, what's actually happening to these random number generators? You have a big event that happens out there that attracts a lot of minds. Is it forcing the generator to behave in a strange way, or is it forcing all of the generators to behave in sync with each other in a kind of correlation event? And so his analysis shows pretty clearly that what's going on with a worldwide event, something that attracts a lot of media attention, is a correlation, that all of the generators are pushed a little bit. And that's very unexpected when you're dealing with a large random system. So this is something new that we haven't seen before in parapsychology. And it's because we never had a network of 65 random generators all running at once around the world. So that's one thing that's new. We're seeing large-scale, unexpected correlations in this network. The other thing is that since we now have events occurring in locations and the random generators are distributed around the world, you can ask the question as to whether or not distance matters. And there's been an assumption for many, many years that for any kind of psi phenomena, that distance doesn't matter. Well, it turns out that maybe it does.
0: No kidding.
5: Yeah.
0: That really is new. I guess, you know, for some of the audience not yet exposed to this, we should probably give them the basic 101 for the eggs.
5: Okay.
0: If you would.
5: The egg is an acronym that stands for electrogyogram, which is a play on words. It's like an EEG, electroencephalogram. And the idea is that when you're studying the brain, you put electrodes all around the brain and you pick up signals that allow you to infer what's going on inside the brain. The egg, these electrogyograms, are like electrodes that we stick all around the head of Gaia, the head of the world, and we infer what's going on in Gaia's mind as a result of these eggs. Now, the eggs are simply electronic circuits that ultimately, if you trace the source of randomness in the circuit, it comes from quantum events, typically things like electrons tunneling through barriers, that sort of thing. And the idea is that the circuit can be used to do the equivalent of flipping coins quickly, randomly flipping coins. And the computer keeps track of every single flip, so you have a very accurate way of automatically keeping track of a lot of random events.
0: All right. Well, unless it's changed, these eggs, so-called, really were computers that were random number generators scattered around the world, correct?
5: That's right. That's right. Okay. And it's the same idea. It's just a large network of these eggs or random number generators running all at once.
0: All right, and the upshot is that when some big event in the world occurs, 9/11 is a perfect example, mm-hmm. that all of a sudden these random number generators are affected in I guess in the sense that they become not as random suddenly, and it relates to the large event that occurred, 9/11 or whatever, and more interestingly, it seems to occur, perhaps not all the time, but frequently. Just prior to the large event occurring. Is that still part of the model?
5: Yeah. And actually, Peter did a very interesting analysis where he went back through the entire database, which is now over 10 years of data. It's a couple of terabytes of data, or terabits. So he went back and looked for every magnitude 6 earthquake that had occurred over those 10 years, many of which were not identified as being something of interest. Over the course of the 200 and some events that we've looked at, because some magnitude 6 earthquakes occur under the ocean and they don't produce any effect, but nevertheless seismologists know that they occur, so there's these records.
0: Mm-hmm.
5: So he separated the earthquakes, the ones that occurred on land masses that would affect people, and the ones that occurred in the ocean that didn't affect people. To see whether there would be a difference. Are we dealing with human consciousness or fish consciousness? And what he found was that, first of all, the majority of the effect, the primary effect, occurred over land masses. suggesting that it has something to do with the way that we react to it. Hmm. There was virtually no response at all over the ocean or under the ocean. The second thing was he looked for precursor events in the random network. And over land masses, you get what looks like a symmetrical bump in terms of the lack of randomness, where the peak of it occurs right around the time of the earthquake itself, but between 2 and 8 hours before the earthquake, there is a significant rise or a significant change in the network, as though something is alerting the entire system that there's about to be an earthquake. And these are the ones that are seen over land masses.
0: That's fascinating. Is it possible, Dean, that rather than reacting to individual or even mass consciousness, what we're getting are signals from the Earth itself?
5: Well, there is some evidence that...
0: Wait a minute. I'm sorry. I just answered my own question. You just told me that the ones that occur in the ocean are not reflected, so that would seem to suggest no, wouldn't it?
5: Yes, although there are some indications that there are geomagnetic changes that occur, or magnetic changes that occur before earthquakes. But the effects that we see in the generators do seem to be linked to human consciousness, or at least land animal consciousness, because,
0: right,
5: you know, an earthquake that occurs around the ocean, even though there are whales and fish and so on, they wouldn't be affected in the same way that we are on land. For them, it's a minor bump.
0: Okay, and then can it be more geographically pinpointed than that? In other words, if you look at the sensors that were closest to the epicenter of the earthquake on land, do you see a bigger bump?
5: That's where Peter has found evidence. I'm not so sure about earthquakes, but certainly for the large-scale emotional events that occur, some of which are earthquakes, yes. There are bigger correlations among the random generators that are close to the events than the ones that are distant. Now, we're limited to the size of the Earth, of course, in this experiment, but it looks like somewhere beyond 8,000 kilometers or so, we don't get much of an effect. Most of the effect is really located close to the event itself. And back in 9/11, we actually did an analysis to see whether most of the statistical effect was around New York City and Washington, and we did find that at the time. But what we're seeing now is a confirmation that there does look like there's some kind of a distance effect.
0: That's fascinating. I wonder if that means that there is, as with radio, for example, as a signal goes out, it becomes weaker. So does that mean that the effect of the consciousness is like a radio signal, that as it traverses whatever medium it's traversing, it slowly pays attention to relatively conventional physics and becomes weaker? Or does it mean that the people in the immediate area are simply more affected, and so their signal is more intense?
5: Those are the two primary contenders, and we have no clear answer to that yet. But yeah, you're right. If it turns out that we're dealing with something that has a physical component to it, like a drop-off of an electromagnetic signal, that would be really exciting, because that would begin to give us a clue about the nature of these events. If it turns out that it's because of greater concern for people who happen to be nearer to the event, which seems plausible, well, that's also interesting, because it's a secondary way of showing that we're really dealing with something like human consciousness and not something even more exotic than that.
0: This is such fascinating stuff, Dean. It's just absolutely riveting. Where do you go from here in this sort of research? I mean, when you begin to get these kinds of generalizing answers, you just want more and more and more, and it just doesn't come that quickly, because I know the analysis of all this data takes time.
5: It's partially an analytical problem, but it's largely a problem of the lack of people who are interested in the project.
0: What's the matter with them?
5: I don't know. I mean, we've been talking and writing, and, you know, there's a lot of interest. Of course, among some scientists, they can't get beyond the first two sentences. They say, well, this is completely ridiculous. There's no way to even imagine how such a thing could exist, and so they just dismiss it. And that's unfortunate, but, you know, that's what happens.
0: Well, that's scientists for you. All right, Dean, just rest for a moment. We've got a lot of ground to cover. Dean Radin is my guest, and this really is, in my opinion, the most fascinating topic ever discussed on Coast to Coast AM. Imagine a power that could change anything you wish changed. I'm Art Bell. Good morning, everybody, or afternoon, or evening, whatever. Listen, for those of you who didn't catch the beginning of the program, yes, the immigration situation got solved very quickly. My thanks go out to a lot of people, especially to all of you for helping out with that. It did get done very quickly, and so that's all solved. And, again, suffering along with me a little bit because I decided to come on the air despite a Southeast Asian virus that bit me about 3 days ago. So I'm about 3 days into a pretty wild cold, hopefully not AH1N1 or something like that, but just a fairly common Southeast Asian cold. So if my voice sounds a little odd, that's why. My guest is fascinating. He's Dean Radin. We're talking about the Global Consciousness Project, and actually this night a lot more. So in a moment, Dean Radin will be right back. Well, okay, ladies and gentlemen, welcome back. Very sorry for the interruption. The equipment that we've got that connects us between this side of the world and the other side of the world just simply disconnected. There's no way to know why that occurred. It occurred during the break, and it simply disconnected. So our apologies. I guess when you try to do a long-form radio program from one side of the world to the other, that occurs occasionally. Let's see if Dean Radin is still there. Dean?
5: I'm still here, Art.
0: Thank goodness. All right, Dean. I was going to ask you if the GCBP Egg Basket Observer is still online, but since we had that little break, I took a second, and I'm looking at it right now. So if people would like to take a look at this, I would recommend going to Google and just putting in Princeton Eggs, and it will take you to the appropriate website. It's too long for me to read to you, but they're obviously, the thing is still going. I'm sitting here watching the eggs bounce up and down. It's kind of eerie, isn't it?
5: Yeah, what you're looking at is a movie made of the behavior of all of the eggs over the past 24 hours.
0: And
5: there's a number of new displays that are being developed to help visualize what's going on in this thing. And by the way, you asked, what's next? How are we going to advance this? And there actually are some advancements. One of them is a clue that we've known for some years that psi ability in general seems to be modulated by the geomagnetic field, the Earth's magnetic field. You may remember when the Conscious Universe first came out, one of the chapters talks about psi and the casino. Since I was in Las Vegas, surrounded by casinos, I had always hoped that I could get some data on what actually goes on in the games from one day to the next.
0: Mm-hmm.
5: It crossed to the possibility that if we're really dealing with environmental modulation of these abilities, that we'd be able to see it in that data. So I did an analysis. I was fortunate enough to get some data for 4 years worth of daily games, table games, and slot machines. And I made a guess that the lunar cycle would modulate with psi ability. And the reason is that when the moon is full, it's actually in the tail of the magnetosphere. And what that means is that you can imagine the Earth's magnetic field like a sphere around the Earth, but because
0: right.
5: there's a solar wind, the solar wind turns that sphere into more like a teardrop shape. And the teardrop, when the moon is full, the teardrop goes quite far away from the Earth, and the moon is right in the tail. And as a result, it tends to dampen the fluctuations in the magnetic field. So over the long term, during the full moon, the Earth's geomagnetic field tends to be somewhat quieter than it is at other times. And so I figured, well, if it's true that what we've seen in many other studies, that a quiet geomagnetic field seems to improve psi ability, then maybe the people would win more during those times because it'd be just a tiny little bit more psychic. So that was the working hypothesis, and I did the analysis, and sure enough, to my shock, people actually were winning a few percentage more during the time of the full moon.
0: Wow. The way casinos work, I would think that would concern them greatly because they operate on a, well, most of them anyway, on a pretty small percentage of win. So that's amazing. That's amazing.
5: The general managers who I spoke to were overjoyed because now there was a new reason for people to come into the casino. And, of course, as you know, the longer people stay in a casino, even if you end up winning a jackpot, you just stay there and you put all your money back in.
0: That's true.
5: So from the casino's point of view, it was great. It was like a good reason to attract people, come for a full moon madness and that sort of thing.
0: All right. I want to ask you about this. It's fascinating to me. I don't know a thing about it, but it's on the little sheet that they give me before the show, and it says, if somebody wants to experiment with a field REG system like the eggs used in the Global Consciousness project, somebody now apparently is making some kind of device that you can buy. I hadn't heard a word about this. What? Tell me about it.
5: As you know, the program, the research program at Princeton, closed a few years ago when the primary professor retired.
0: Right.
5: But there have been so many people who have dealt with that program over the years, including myself, and students from Princeton, that one of the students was entrepreneurial and said, you know what, we can take these random number generators and make it a commercial product. So there's now a company called Syleron, P-S-Y-L-E-R-O-N, Syleron.com, which makes random number generators, which are basically identical to the ones that were used in the Princeton lab for many years. And so I happened to see them at a conference this past weekend, and I said, well, you know, I think people would be interested in playing with one of these little boxes. It's a little box you attach to your PC, and you can use it for field consciousness experiments yourself. And they said, well, if you mention it on the air, then we'll give the listeners of Coast to Coast a special discount if they use the code word Art Bell. So now you know. You can buy this device, and it comes with software, mainly, I think, for PCs.
0: All right, before people think we're doing some sort of infomercial, we're not. You're not affiliated in any way with this company, right?
5: No, I'm not affiliated with them in any way. I just am appreciative that somebody had the business sense to make this thing into a little box so people can play with it, because I get asked all the time by people, how would I go about experimenting with this concept? And now there's a way. You go to
0: okay, well, God bless them. All right, I want to know about it. So when you hook this thing up to your PC, what do you have? What are you seeing on the screen? What can you interpret from what you see? Well, first, what do you see on the screen? What does it do?
5: Well, there's several different modes, but for a field consciousness kind of experiment, you basically set it up and it just runs all by itself. So you're not, I mean, if you want to, you can intently concentrate, like meditate or something, for a few minutes and see whether the curve that is being created deviates away from chance. You could do that. But,
0: right.
5: But typically, as the way that we've used these experiments is you bring your PC and you bring this device to something which you know is going to be very engaging, like a choir or a play or a movie or something where you know there's a lot of people and they're all paying attention. And you just run it. You run it in the vicinity where this is taking place.
0: Right.
5: And then when it's over, you go back and you can check the data, and there's an automatic way to do an analysis to see whether or not the randomness became less random during those periods when people were very engaged and stuff.
0: Is there any indicator on the screen, something like the display we see with the eggs, for example, so that you're aware instantaneously if something begins to deviate from the random?
5: Yes. One of the options is you can press a button and see a real-time curve, which shows you how close you are to chance or how far away you are from chance.
0: Wow.
5: Yeah.
0: And now, this particularly sounds interesting in view of the recent apparent evidence that the closer to the event you are, the larger effect you're going to see. Another thing, I guess not fully answered yet, is whether we're seeing some individual particularly effective consciousness at work or mass consciousness at work? I guess you feel it's mass consciousness, but we don't know anything for sure, do we?
5: Well, we don't know much yet, but the value of people doing these experiments is maybe we'll begin to learn more. My guess is that when we deal with mass consciousness, the key underlying, the thing which is most important is coherence. So whether that's coherence within one person or coherence among a group, it's much easier to create coherence within yourself because you're not battling others. You're only battling your own fears and so on.
0: Sure.
5: For a group, though, the metaphor that I like to think of here is that it's as though you're creating a large soap bubble. It's a real structure. It can persist in time. It has a certain shape. But one pin will break it. And the pin, in the case of a large group of people, is one person thinking, you know what, this is stupid. That will break the coherence. And this is one of the reasons why we see small effects in the laboratory with one person, you'd expect, well, if you have a million people, maybe you'll get something a million times bigger. And you don't get that. And as I said, I think the reason we don't see effects that are massively bigger is that it might be a nonlinear effect to begin with. But even if it wasn't nonlinear, all you need are a couple people out there who are acting like pins, and they break the soap bubble.
0: Is that kind of analogous to a medium who will have a group of people in a circle holding hands, and one of them is going, this is just so much bull, and that affecting the outcome?
5: Absolutely. Yep, we see it all the time. And there's for 40 years, we've known in parapsychology something we call the sheep-goat effect. And the sheep-goat effect means that the sheep are the believers and the goats are the non-believers. And so if you take just a random group of people and you have them do an ESP test, and now you separate them according to their prior belief, sheep and the goats, you very predictably will get people who are the sheep getting positive results and the goats will get negative results. So it's your prior belief about what you expect or what you want to see which strongly modulates the results.
0: And, of course, all of that is tough stuff for a scientist looking at all this because they're going to say it's got to have repeatability or we don't want to look at it.
5: And, ironically, we do have repeatability of the sheep-goat effect.
0: Yeah, that's true. That's true.
5: In addition, being skeptical is different than not believing. You know, I'm skeptical when I do these experiments. You have to be, otherwise you're not doing science right.
0: Right.
5: But I can suspend my disbelief just like I do when I go to the movies. You know, I'm not suspending my critical judgment. I'm saying that when you do an experiment, you set up all of the conditions in such a way so that you're pretty sure that you're doing it under proper controls. But you also allow for the possibility for something to occur. And that's quite different than having than maintaining a skeptical attitude in which you're really wishing secretly that it's not going to work because you don't want to see it.
0: Just a couple of hardware questions. I mean, does this little box, I've never seen it, I don't know a thing about it, does it interface to a computer like with a USB cable or something like that?
5: Yeah, it's a little box about half the size of a cigarette package with a USB cable. You just plug it in, a little blue light turns on, and it's going.
0: Wow. All right, another inquiry. What kind of, how much is something like this, can I ask?
5: I don't know. I think it's a few hundred dollars. You know, as I said, I'm not part of the company, so I don't pay close attention to that. But I think it's a few hundred dollars.
0: Have you had the opportunity to, excuse the expression, play with it?
5: I have, yes. Yes, I play with it. In an experiment that I'm running now, I actually run one of these boxes in the background as a secondary measure for a mind-matter interaction effect. So, yeah, so I've used it. They also have a couple of other products that also are based on randomness, which you can find when you go to the website.
0: Oh, my goodness. Well, I really want one. Have you seen people – let's see, what can I ask? Have you either personally or seen others attempt to affect this – have you used this in conjunction with other – what am I trying to ask? Have you verified that it works? I guess that's the way to ask it. I don't know.
5: Right. The device is based on the same original patented design that was produced by the Princeton lab. And we've used many different kinds of random devices over the years, built by numbers of different people. All of them seem to work. And so, in other words, there's nothing magic about this particular circuit. The importance of it is that it is a truly random device, truly random hardware device, and this is that.
0: Yeah, and it's available for people to buy, and I hesitate to use the word play with, but I guess that's kind of what you do. In other words, you can sit there and try and affect its randomness, or try to cause it to be less random, and you would get an indication that you were successful. That's really exciting stuff, and I just found out about it. From Manila, I'm Art Bell. It is. Good morning, afternoon, evening, whatever. We've got Dean Radin, and this is very exciting. There is this device, and I promise you two things. One, I just found out about it. And two, Dean Radin is not in any way affiliated with the company at all, and yet they have decided to give discounts for this product to people who use the code word Art Bell, my name. And their website, if you want to take a look at it, perhaps if they're listening, they'll put a link up on our site to it. But again, we're not in any way connected to them, is www.psyleron, that's psyleron.com. Once again, www.psyleron.com. And I just now myself took a look at it, and I see the device in front of me. And if you read the overview of the device, you will discover that it is simply a random number generator, but when hooked up to your computer, it gives you a graph readout of what's going on moment to moment. It's absolutely fascinating. And again, this is very, very important. I'm not connected with them in any way. I just found out about it, nor is Dean Radin. So it's a product. Somebody was smart enough to turn out a product based on the research that Princeton did. And you could, I suppose, use this in an ongoing project at home to monitor consciousness in your area, in the world, and you could attempt, much as we had kind of a game a few years ago, where you attempted to affect a picture in front of you, which was, a kind of a number, random number generator. But this will give you a graph readout, in real time. And you can see whether you are able to affect it. In other words, you can go into a state of concentration and try to affect it. It's fun stuff. So pretty exciting, I would say. Dean Radin will be back in a moment. Okay, welcome back. Welcome back, Dean.
5: Thank you.
0: It's really exciting, Dean, and now I want one, and getting things from there to here is very hard. Boy.
5: I'm sure you can get one.
0: Yeah. I'm sure. Absolutely fascinating. I'm glad somebody picked up on it, and that's just amazing, and made themselves, I hope they make themselves some money, I guess.
5: It's worth keeping in mind that the effects that we see in these experiments with random generators, we're pretty darn sure that they're real, because we have about a half a century of data now, but they're pretty small. You know, it takes a lot of repeated trials, just the right frame of mind to get an effect. So we're not talking about something like a psychic switch at this
0: right.
5: point, but it's a valid research instrument, and I at least have fun using it.
0: I can well imagine. All right, there's so much to ask you about. Lynn Taggart's intention experiment, for example. Is it working? Do you think the efforts they're making? I think there's something called the Million Nurse Global Caring Field Project. Tell me about that.
5: Yeah, there are a number of people now who, partially inspired by the idea of the Global Consciousness Project, that there's a way to measure something. Many people are creating million-person meditations and the equivalent. So Lynn McTaggart, the journalist who wrote the book The Field, started this project called the Intention Experiment. in which she's gathering a few tens of thousands of people who are targeting specific kinds of targets simultaneously, things like the growing of seeds, to see whether or not all those people intending the same thing at the same time get an effect. And there is some evidence that that collective intention does have a measurable effect. Again, these are not wildly significant. We're not seeing people levitate and that sort of thing, but we are in sensitive systems. We are seeing changes that are consistent with what the intentions are. And I've done similar studies with water as target and with food as target, and we see effects there as well with people with strong intentions.
0: Okay, well, with all of these people doing all of these experiments, I would think that collectively, even though it's a relatively mild effect, the evidence should be adding up to something that gets close to proof that there should be a lot more work in this area. But has it reached that trigger point yet?
5: I would say probably not. Not quite yet. The means to do these experiments are relatively new. If we didn't have worldwide communications and we didn't have the internet, this would be impossible. So these technologies are new, and the even the concept of doing these mass experiments as an experiment is relatively new as well. So,
0: okay.
5: You know, 10 years sounds like a long time, but in terms of the long reach of science, this is just started.
0: True. All right. In your book, Entangled Minds, you propose that ESP might be related to quantum entanglement, which is in itself very difficult for a lot of people to understand. Have developments in physics, and I know they're moving quickly in this area, continued to support the idea?
5: Well, this is an area that I've been most interested in recently. I gave a talk last week at the IONS conference, the Institute of Noetic Sciences conference. And originally I was going to talk about advances in cyber search. And then I realized that, you know, I can talk for hours about various experiments, but underlying it, what's really needed is something like a different model of reality. And unless you have that model in mind, it becomes very difficult to know even what to do with psi phenomena. So I spent a couple of months getting up to speed on what the latest developments are in quantum entanglement, because I think that as I wrote in Entangled Minds, that the idea of entanglement is that at elementary particle stages, if photons interact or electrons or atoms, once they interact, they remain connected in some strange way that is counter to common sense, but nevertheless, we know that it's true theoretically and experimentally, that there's some kind of connection which persists, even in systems that have now separated. The equations of entanglement say that these connections are not in space or time. They transcend space and time in some strange way.
0: Mm-hmm.
5: And so in thinking about that as a phenomena, we know this is a real physical phenomena. This is a deep level of reality that we're all embedded in. That if it were true that this also emerges up into higher level systems, including biology, then we shouldn't be too surprised that occasionally our own experience is mimicked by these kinds of strange connections. Because after all, the mystery in any kind of psychic experience is that somehow you feel connected to another person at a distance or to an object at a distance, and the distance could be through space or through time. Well,
0: okay, but with quantum entanglement, hasn't it been suggested that distance is not a factor at all? In other words, you get a flip and a flop a mile away or on the other side of the Earth. I think that's been demonstrated, hasn't it?
5: It has, yes. So with a quantum entanglement effect, distance really does not matter at all. And in fact, it's been, I think the record now is something like 90 miles looking at these connections. And the speed, that you know, the idea is that these are instantaneously connected. It's they look separate, but they're really not. So a recent test measured how fast the speed of light would need to go in order to see the effects that were observed.
0: Right.
5: And they found a minimum of 10,000 times the speed of light would be necessary to explain this kind of instantaneous connection. So it probably is instantly, although all we could really see at this point was 10,000 times the speed of light. So if there's a distance effect, as I mentioned in the Global Consciousness Project, it still might be an entanglement thing, which has to do with people's reactions, as opposed to something like an electromagnetic signal drop-off.
0: But there is a difference. In other words, with quantum entanglement, no effect with distance. But with consciousness, you're suggesting to me, measuring an effect, a larger effect closer in.
5: Right. And so, but again, we don't know why that is. We don't know whether it's because people near an event simply pay a lot more attention to it than people far from the event, which seems plausible, or whether there's some kind of actual physical effect going on at a distance. We don't know which one of those are the proper explanation. My guess is that entanglement at an elementary level, when it emerges up into chemistry and biology and psychology, that it takes on new forms. Just in the same way that when an electron turns into an atom and turns into a molecule and so on, the new form that it emerges in has additional properties that we would not know of at a lower property. So entanglement, I think, has the possibility of emerging into living systems and behaving in a slightly different way. And when I wrote this book, I was speculating that maybe someday people would find quantum entanglement effects in biology. And within the past 2 years, we now know that that's true. It's been found in photosynthesis. It's been found in enzyme activity. And most recently found in avian magnetoreception.
0: Effect with distance, but with consciousness, you're suggesting to me, measuring an effect, a larger effect closer in.
5: Right. And so, but again, we don't know why that is. We don't know whether it's because people near an event simply pay a lot more attention to it than people far from the event, which seems plausible, or whether there's some kind of actual physical effect going on at a distance. We don't know which one of those are the proper explanation. My guess is that entanglement at an elementary level, when it emerges up into chemistry and biology and psychology, that it takes on new forms. Just in the same way that when an electron turns into an atom and turns into a molecule and so on, the new form that it emerges in has additional properties that we would not know of at a lower property. So entanglement, I think, has the possibility of emerging into living systems and behaving in a slightly different way. And when I wrote this book, I was speculating that maybe someday people would find quantum entanglement effects in biology. And within the past 2 years, we now know that that's true. It's been found in photosynthesis.

0: that when an electron turns into an atom and turns into a molecule and so on, the new form that it emerges in has additional properties that we would not know of at a lower property. So entanglement, I think, has the possibility of emerging into living systems and behaving in a slightly different way. And when I wrote this book, I was speculating that maybe someday people would find quantum entanglement effects in biology. And within the past 2 years, we now know that that's true. It's been found in photosynthesis. It's been found in enzyme activity. And most recently found in avian magnetoreception.
1: You're going to have to explain that one, sorry.
0: Avian birds. Magnetoreception is they're detecting the magnetic field lines of the Earth and using it to navigate.
1: Got it.
0: So it turns out that the reason that birds are able to do that is due to a quantum coherence effect. So this is now taking these very elementary, strange quantum connections and having it emerge all the way up into a level of a living system. And previously, physicists thought, well, this is impossible because you need special states of quantum coherence, which require states that are exotic, like extremely small and extremely cold and so on. But this is no longer the case. We now know that it also exists for long periods of time in hot, wet systems like biology. So the next step is going to be finding it in the brain. And the step from there to something like a psi phenomena, I think, is a small step. And this area of research is moving so quickly that I don't think we're going to need to wait 20 years to find this. We might be within a matter of 2 to 5 years before someone makes this discovery. And at that point, as I had predicted in my book, at that point, suddenly the past century of psi data will no longer look quite so anomalous as it did before, and people will start predicting, well, you know, maybe there should be something like telepathy. And then it'll change how the mainstream views this large body of data and, of course, the countless anecdotes that people have about these things.
1: Well, you speak of a different model of reality in order to even begin to understand all of this, and that's a tough road to hoe for a lot of people, a different model of reality.
0: It will require a kind of a paradigm shift, and I think we're still struggling with the idea of what quantum mechanics is trying to tell us about the nature of reality. I mean, most people have trouble thinking that everything is connected because that's not what our everyday life is telling us. I mean, I'm talking to you, but I don't feel like I'm you. I don't feel connected in that way.
1: Right.
0: And yet what we know from physics now is that at some level we actually really are connected. So unfortunately, this starts to sound like mysticism. It's one of the reasons why this kind of discussion has been stiff-armed by the mainstream, especially by physicists, because they really don't like the idea that it sounds like a giant step backwards into the Middle Ages or something.
1: Well, the whole quantum world kind of sounds that way. I mean, to try and I've mulled it over a million times, and to try and understand how this quantum effect occurs, it drives people crazy. There's no way to explain how it can happen, how two particles can act in unison no matter how far apart they are. It's just inexplicable, period. And it doesn't work with our current model of reality. It just simply doesn't work. There's no way to explain it. So,
0: right. So it's easier to ignore it. And the reason it's hard to think about and hard to explain is because all of our language and our ways of thinking are based on common sense, based on everyday world where things work like billiard balls. And so it shouldn't be too surprising that when you get away from the everyday world, well, maybe there are different principles that work down there, or maybe even a cosmological level. So it'll be different principles that better describe the nature of those phenomena.
1: Okay, but if today's theoretical physicists are willing to embrace the quantum world, which they're doing in mass right now, I would think that this would be equally embraceable. In fact, it kind of goes just right along with it, in a sense. And so why are they embracing the quantum world and not embracing what you have learned about consciousness?
0: Well, some of them are. So it's typically what happens is the

0: The older scientists are the ones that are most difficult to change their mind because they have a whole lifetime of experience thinking one way. But the younger ones, who don't have all this baggage about the old models, they are much more interested in this. I mean, I see it all the time. I'm constantly being harangued by students who are just fascinated by it all, and they want to do some kind of experiments. And it's the new generation that is now growing up with quantum mechanics all over the place that I think are going to be the ones that will really embrace this to a large extent.
1: So to really make progress, a bunch of people have to die off.
0: Well, that's what Max Planck said, and he was probably right. You know, the older you get, the more difficult it is to embrace new ideas. It's just part of the human psyche, I guess.
1: I guess. All right. Are there any efforts underway to use PSI to develop mind-activated technologies?
0: Well, so this is one way of that will finesse the scientific controversy. If somebody comes up with a gizmo and that you can control with your mind, then the game is over as far as people accepting this. And 5 years ago, there was nobody who was interested in this. I had been writing about this for many years and anticipating that someone would be doing it. We now have something like 3 patents and maybe a half a dozen patents pending, all having to do with the use of the mind in operating equipment.
1: Dean, how do you get a patent like that rammed through? I mean, you know, they're on the edge of not being able to understand a lot of technological mainstream stuff now that's presented to them. I can only imagine walking into a patent office trying to talk to them about what you're trying to talk to them about.
0: Well, of course, the language is done in such a way, so you're not saying, I'm now going to levitate. I want a patent for levitation. It's very carefully worded so that the patents have to do with processes. So, for example, the pair random number generator is a process that has to do with the way that you statistically evaluate random numbers. Now, the application of that, as listed in the patent, is for the use of the mind to influence random numbers. From the patent office point of view, the thing that's being protected, the intellectual property, is that particular process. And so they're not too concerned about whether or not you can demonstrate it right now in front of you. It's more about protecting an idea. Because the patents go for a long time, it may take 10 years to actually build something that works reliably. But there is enough data behind these ideas, as I said, about 50 years worth of data, to show that there is a real effect. It's simply not big enough to make an Intuitive reliable device right now, but there's an effect. And so you want to gain, all of these patents are gaining the intellectual property rights so that people then can develop it with the idea of creating an application.
1: How do you feel generally about people's ability to patent things like this, is it appropriate to be able to patent something like this?
0: I would prefer that we didn't have to go that way, because there's a huge amount of additional basic research that needs to take place. But in today's world, in order to get funding to do the research at all, typically you need the patent, because then you go to venture capitalists and other people who will give you the funding in order to help push the research along. That's simply the way that leading-edge research takes place today.
1: Sure.
0: Ideally, we would have large organizations like the National Science Foundation in the United States that gives money for speculative research. They would be funding this, but they don't. And so we don't have very many options.
1: Hmm. Yeah, I imagine money for this is rough, isn't it?
0: It's very difficult to get funding for not just this area, but any place on the edge of science. And one of the reasons why it's difficult, whereas, you know, from my point of view, this is the most exciting stuff. You're really exploring right out there on the bleeding edge. That's where the excitement is. That's what drives me.
1: Was that the leading or bleeding edge?
0: That's the bleeding edge, because when you're standing out there on the edge, you're also dodging arrows and other nasties.
1: All right. Dean Radin, right here on the bleeding edge. I've never heard it put that way before. This is fascinating, absolutely fascinating stuff. From Manila, the Philippines, Southeast Asia, I'm Art Bell. That's the place, all right. The sun is high in the sky. It's the middle of the day, and we're into a fascinating topic. Gosh, it doesn't get any better than this. Dean Radin is my guest, and we're talking about, well, actually, the Global Consciousness Project, or what's come out of the Global Consciousness Project. We did a series of experiments here on the air many years ago. We produced rain in areas that had great need for rain and had none in the forecast, and we produced rain. We did a number of other things, a total of 10 or 11 experiments, and it actually became frightening to me. Now, that's intention on a very, very large scale. Well, Dean Radin apparently has looked into ufology, UFOs, and I'm struggling to understand what connection there might be between ufology and the research that he's done in the past, and present for that matter. In a moment, we'll ask about exactly that. Once again, Dean Radin. Dean, what in the world does all of this have to do with ufology? That's quite a jump, and an unexpected one, I might add.
0: Well, I've never published an article before on UFOs, and that was a strategic decision on my part, because when you're dealing with one topic that's already very controversial, it's usually not too wise to mix another one into it.
1: Yes.
0: But the place where I work, the Institute of Noetic Sciences, was founded by the astronaut Edgar Mitchell, and Edgar has not been shy about telling people in many different interviews that he's aware that that there are UFOs, and maybe even ETs among us.
1: Actually, Edgar's interviews have started to become more and more forceful in terms of the statements he's made about all this.
0: Right. So I see Edgar every so often, and he's still very active about this, and I've had a number of opportunities to talk to him privately. And basically what I've asked is, you mean this is for real? Like directly to Edgar, and Edgar says, yeah, you know, and says why. And the story he tells me privately is pretty much the same he says publicly. You know, there's real reasons to believe it. So I probably know as much as any layperson about this, what I've heard on Coast to Coast and other places. So I needed to have some kind of response in the magazine that our place publishes, because we had a lot of inquiries. We have a lot of inquiries from people asking, well, what are we doing with UFOs? And the answer beforehand was, we're not doing anything with UFOs. We're having enough trouble dealing with consciousness. Why add that? Well, so one of the links is that there are many psychic types of experiences that people associate with UFOs. So there's one link. The other one was that I know people in the government and the Defense Department, and I've asked them pretty much the same way I've asked Edgar. You know, what do you do with these reports? Are these reports real? Should we, you know, what do we? Is there something worth worrying about?
1: Right.
0: And I pretty uniformly get positive responses. Partially, yeah, there is something going on. No, we don't know what it is. So the next question I get is, after my hair standing up, should I be worried? And the answer is, well, probably not, because if they're here, they've been here a long time, and they don't seem to be bothering too many people, so I guess it's okay. But, you know, the scientist in me is then thinking, holy smoke, what is that? You know, there's something going on. So the next part is I read a bunch of books, and the one that I was most impressed with was the one by Richard Dolan, UFOs and the National Security State. Because Richard is a historian, and he's written this massive volumes of that simply go through the history of the reports, and more importantly, the way that the reports have been shaped and, in many cases, covered up. And now we know that they've been covered up because of the Freedom of Information Act. Well, that was kind of an eye-opener. And then the last piece of the puzzle was I know Jacques Vallée, and so I was at a conference recently, a small conference, where Jacques was talking about the case of UFOs in Brazil in the late 90s.
1: Right.
0: And this was the Brazilian Air Force, and they were heavily involved in this for 3 months, and there's still parts of it that were classified, and even Jacques doesn't know what it was, but he knew enough to tell the small group of people I was with to make all of the hair on our entire body stand up, because this was a lot of people, hundreds of Air Force people, spending a lot of time taking a lot of pictures, all kinds of strange things happening. And, of course, the bottom line is there's something real going on, but nobody knows what it is. So that piqued my interest enough to say, okay, I'll write an article, and I did, and I published it earlier in the year. And the bottom line was something is definitely going on. I don't believe that anybody actually has the final answer on what exactly it is, but for something of this magnitude, whether it's ET or whether it's something that we're doing in some strange way, it certainly deserves serious study.
1: It certainly does. You mentioned that you've had a number of private conversations with Edgar Mitchell, yes?
0: Mm-hmm.
1: I've had any number of opportunities to interview him on the air, and there was one thing he said that has stuck with me all the years, and I can't work it out. He's a man who walked on the moon.
0: Mm-hmm.
1: There aren't many of those around. And we got into a pretty good conversation one night about it, and I tried to ask him, remember for me what it felt like to walk on the moon. I mean, can you give me a word picture of what your feelings were to step out and to walk on another body? And it was the strangest answer. He said, you know, Art, it's strange because I remember it, but I don't remember the details of it. I mean, it's all kind of foggy to me. It's hard for me to give you that word picture you're asking for, because I there's something strange about my memory with regard to the whole thing. And I could never get over that. You would think something of that magnitude would be indelibly, every second of it, imprinted on your memory, and yet it was kind of foggy to him.
0: Mm-hmm.
1: Did you ever touch on that with him?
0: Not specifically, but I think there's a cognitive reason for why that may be so. You know, if you go to a new place, which is where you haven't been before and which is spectacularly beautiful, for example,
1: right,
0: oftentimes you'll get a sense that this doesn't even feel real. You know, this can't be happening. You have this kind of a shock effect that goes on. And so you can imagine you spent years training like crazy and extremely technical stuff with high danger at all times.
1: Sure.
0: And now you're there, you know, and you have all this work to do. He's not having a picnic on the moon. He has a lot of things to do. And actually at that point didn't even know if they were going to be able to get off the moon.
1: Mm-hmm.
0: So I'm sure his mind was so preoccupied with simply doing the job that it would be a little bit like asking a fighter pilot landing on an aircraft carrier in high seas, what did it feel like as you were landing with certain death about to occur? And the answer is, they have no idea. They do what's necessary. But
1: it was one of those things that, yeah, go ahead.
0: On the way back, he suddenly had the first opportunity of actually relaxing a little bit. And that's when he had this big noetic experience. That's
1: mm-hmm.
0: what was a founding experience for our whole institute. When he had the moment to relax and reflect on what he had just done, he had a full-blown mystical experience. And the scientist in him said, what in the world is this? And that was the origin of why we have this institute.
1: Edgar and others who participated back in the days when our country did things like going to the moon, they've all made some intriguing statements. A lot of them have sort of refused to make statements. A lot of them have had troubled lives. I wonder, when I listen to Edgar, as I mentioned to you a few moments ago, his statements have become progressively, as the years have gone on, stronger and stronger and stronger. And I wonder if there is something that he wants to say, something he wants to mention that he really hasn't said yet. Do you have any sense of that?
0: No, I think it's just a matter of impatience. That there, that, you know, there really is something going on. Isn't it time finally that we can actually talk about it? rather than having it always shoved out into the fringe. I mean, we can talk about it here in the middle of the night, but you know, where can you go in a mainstream serious dialogue to talk about it in a way that it doesn't end up in the fringe? And we still don't have that, and that's a pity. And of course, it's exactly the same pity for psychic phenomena and lots of other things, but it's just the fabric of society allows certain things to be talked about and others not.
1: Okay, in the interest of time, moving on. There's something about the link between Alec Guinness, who played the Jedi Knight, Obi-Wan Kenobi in Star Wars, and the actor James Dean, and James in his death, Dean's death.
0: Yes.
1: What about that?
0: Well, I ran across this as part of my research on presentiment, which is an unconscious form of precognition. There are many, many stories about premonitions, and I thought this was a particularly delicious one because the actor, Alec Guinness, who played the Jedi Knight, who has special abilities, actually did have a real-life Jedi Knight type of experience many years before he played Obi-Wan Kenobi. And so on YouTube, you can actually search for this. Just look up James Dean, Alec Guinness, and you'll probably get it. But the anecdote was he was being interviewed by someone who said that I heard you had a premonition of the death of James Dean. And the story was that this is back in the 1950s, that by coincidence, he ended up having dinner with James Dean, and James Dean had just gotten a present of a fancy foreign sports car. And so he showed it to Alec Guinness, and it was still wrapped up and had a bow on it and stuff. And at that moment, Alec Guinness had this strange experience, and he just said in a far-off way that, you know, I advise you not to get into this sports car, because if you do, 1 week later, you will be dead in this sports car.
1: And he actually said that aloud?
0: He did. And so James Dean, you know, gave him a funny look, and what does that mean? And Alec Guinness sort of snapped out of it and said, well, you know, I don't know where that came from, but there it is. And sure enough, a week later to the day, James Dean was killed in that car. And so the interviewer asked him, and you'll see in the YouTube clip, he asked him, did this ever happen before? And Alec Guinness kind of laughed and said, no, and I'm kind of glad it never did, because it was so strange. So, I mean, it's a perfect case of life and fiction sort of merging into each other.
1: It really is, yes. I described to you on a previous program, I've had exactly that sort of experience just one time in my life and never again. And I wonder how many people have had that sort of precognitive moment that never repeats itself, and no matter how you try, it doesn't repeat itself, and no matter how you try, you can't ignore it when it happens.
0: Mm-hmm. My guess is a very large percentage. In other words, this kind of experience of premonition or any kind of psychic experience, these are not magical things that just descend from the heavens. They must be with us all the time. It's got to be here. It's got to be a part of the fabric of reality, and the reason why we pay attention to it every so often is because we're in some strange altered state where we're not paying attention to the here and now, and it allows these things to bubble up from our unconscious. And that's probably why these kinds of experiences are most often described in dreams and with certain drugs and drumming and anything that pulls you out of your ordinary state of awareness, because that's where it lives. We're embedded in it all the time.
1: Is there any hint of what might be a trigger to this kind of experience at all? Because in my case, there was none whatsoever. I couldn't stop it when it happened. I couldn't. I had no control over it whatsoever. No idea of what the trigger was. I was paying attention to something else altogether at the time it occurred. And is there any? In all the research of this sort of thing, is there any idea, does anybody have any idea what the trigger for this might be? It just seems to come out of nowhere and never come again.
0: Non-ordinary state of awareness combined with typically with emotional motivation to force this unconscious information to bubble up. And now the beginnings of a couple of environmental variables that seem to modulate our sensitivity. I mentioned one was the geomagnetic field. Mm-hmm. And a relatively new development was the aspect of the geomagnetic field that's the important one. It turns out to be called something, it's called the micropulsations. It's a certain frequency of the geomagnetic field that when it is present, people are much more psychic than when it is not present. So it's not simply that the geomagnetic field is quiet, but a certain frequency is present. And this suggests that there may be a biochemical thing that is happening in the brain that is resonating with these certain frequencies, which make us more able to contact these unconscious emotional things.
1: Mm-hmm. Is there, I wonder if anybody's done any studies, you keep mentioning the geomagnetic field. It is in an unusual state right now, nearly not affected at all by the sun. The sun is so quiet right now that the geomagnetic field is simply unaffected by the sun. It's at an all-time quiet. And then, of course, presumably, eventually, we're going to move into a very active phase with the sun, and we're going to be getting all kinds of flares, and the geomagnetic field will get very active. There should be some sort of correlation between the active periods of the geomagnetic field and the quiet times, yes?
0: Yes, although now that we're beginning to understand that there are certain frequencies involved, the solar wind is still pushing.
1: That's true.
0: Even though there aren't sunspots, we're still getting the solar wind, fortunately, otherwise we'd all be fried by now.
1: Believe it or not, there was actually some recent days, there were articles about it, Dean, in which the solar wind slowed almost to nothing. It was remarkable.
0: Mm-hmm. And that's kind of frightening.
1: It is kind of frightening, yes.
0: That doesn't happen very often, and we're so dependent on the solar wind to keep our magnetic shield in place properly. Will it affect human behavior on many scales? And the answer is almost certainly it will, because there's a lot of studies looking at things like accidents and domestic violence and on and on and on that are strongly correlated with changes in the geomagnetic field. So when we start going into a period which has much more active and chaotic field strength, we're probably going to see some interesting things happening.
1: And so then it might be possible to, as was done with the consciousness study, mm-hmm. it might be possible to go back and look at the various solar peaks and minimums and try and correlate it with some sort of human activity. I bet that's been done.
0: Yes, yes. And that's what this new initiative called the Global Coherence Initiative is all about. And the Global Consciousness Project was one component of this new, larger initiative. Part of it came about because of all this research showing human behavior is related to the geomagnetic field. But shortly after 9/11, I started looking at all kinds of ongoing data streams that we had just to see whether something unusual may have happened at 9/11. And one that I ran across was the satellites that monitor the geomagnetic field from space.
1: Mm-hmm.
0: These are National Oceanic and Atmospheric Administration satellites, the
1: right.
0: NOAA satellites. What I found was something rather odd, where if you look at September 10th and September 11th, 2001, September 10th, you see a diurnal rhythm, like a sine wave of the geomagnetic field, very smooth. And then about 9 o'clock in the morning Eastern time, you see a sudden jump. And now we're talking about satellites that are way up in space, but there's a sudden jump in the geomagnetic field. And from that point on for the rest of September 11th, it's a very jagged-looking curve.
1: Really?
0: So I've asked some of my friends who know about these things, well, what in the world could have caused a disruption that these satellites felt? And these are satellites on opposite sides of the Earth. What were they detecting? One person said, well, they're detecting all of our space hardware turning on. So what does that mean? Well, all of our spy satellites and things like that. I don't think I buy that explanation, because while those satellites are pretty sensitive, suddenly they turned on after 9/11. They weren't on before 9/11. That doesn't make any sense to me. So
1: that is odd.
0: It raised the possibility that maybe what we've seen as a geomagnetic field effect actually goes both ways.
1: Got it. All right. This is as good as it gets. Dean Radin is my guest. By now you ought to know what we're talking about. It's really fascinating. From Manila in the Philippines, I'm Art Bell. Here I am indeed, a place where the sun is high in the sky right now. Strange as that may seem, I darken down my room, and to me it's still the middle of the night with this program. This is the kind of thing you do at night. You don't do it during the day. But I guess I do, don't I? Anyway, it's Dean Radin this night, and we're talking about consciousness, which to me is just absolutely fascinating. I've got a couple of more questions for Dean, and then we're going to move to the phone. So you've got the numbers. Feel free to join us. We'll be back with Dean Radin in a moment. Just a couple of notes. That was a commercial during the break for the CC Witness. And I've got to tell you, it's an MP3 player, you know, with it's just awesome with AM, FM, and then what something called the computer, which is where you obtain all your favorite music wherever you get it, and in MP3 format. And then you, in about 5 minutes, you download 100 or 200 songs into The Witness, or hundreds more, all your favorite stuff, and it's small. And in the Bell household, I can tell you right now, the two gals that you see in that photograph, The Witness rules. It absolutely rules. They walk around with they actually take The Witness and they put it in their bra and then the little earbuds. And when you're walking around this condo, you have to sort of make a hand signal to the girls before you talk to them, and they'll take the earbud out and then talk to you. But it absolutely rules in this condo, and I love it too. It's just, I don't know. It's awesome. CC Witness, I just heard they've got a new price of $179.95, worth every penny, trust me. It's loved here. Dean Radin is my guest. We'll get right back to him. I want to remind you, I do have email. If you want to send me email, it's easy, artbell@mindspring.com. That's artbell, A-R-T-B-E-L-L, at mindspring, M-I-N-D-S-P-R-I-N-G.com. Love to get email. I'm trying to answer all I can. For all of you who helped out and sent me copies on the immigration deal a few weeks ago, thank you. From the bottom of my heart, thank you. And there's no way in the world I can answer everybody because it was just too much of – there were thousands of emails. And so I'm sorry I didn't get – I'm trying to answer all of my email, but I'm doing the best I can. All right, back now to Dean Radin, and a few questions before we go to the phone. I just have to ask, you recently conducted an experiment that you called the Love Study. The Love Study. What was that all about, Dean?
0: The Love Study. That was a study looking at whether one person's thoughts and emotions directed towards another person, typically a loved one, does it affect their body? And this is our laboratory version of a distant healing experiment. So, here's an interesting question. I was sorry to hear that you have a cold. So, it's frightening to think that millions of minds directed at you can have an effect, but would you be willing to have millions of beneficial thoughts directed at you to help your cold get better?
1: I would. I at the same time, I would cross my fingers that they're beneficial thoughts.
0: Yeah, so that's part of the goal. So in our experiment, we wanted to make sure that the thoughts were correctly aligned because you're never quite sure what you're getting. So what we did was we trained partners, one of whom was healthy and the other was recovering from cancer surgery or chemotherapy.
1: Mm-hmm.
0: So the healthy partner had a huge motivation to help their sick partner, and this was something you can't fake in a lab. Even though it's a lab study, you can't fake that level of motivation because they really want to help.
1: Mm-hmm.
0: But in order to give them some hints on what to do or how to help, we train them in a type of meditation where you cultivate the sense of compassion, and then you send it. You mentally send that compassion to your partner to help them. In this particular case, since the patients had all kinds of different problems, different kinds of cancers and so on, we didn't want to target a particular body part or something. We just wanted to send beneficial thoughts. And then we measured the patient's physiology to see whether there was any difference when they were being thought about versus when they were not being thought about. And we also did other conditions where there were just healthy people coming in to do the same kind of experiment, but without the training and without all this motivation. And we saw a huge effect in the healthy partner and their patients, about five times bigger than we saw in ordinary people coming in. But even ordinary healthy people, still among couples, one person directing their intense thoughts towards another will cause a physiological change. This doesn't say that the person who's receiving the thoughts is healed. It doesn't say that they're getting a healing response, but it definitely shows that if one person is thinking about you, and typically that you know each other, that your body does respond. So the case
1: did,
0: here is,
1: excuse me, Dean, did the recipient describe the feeling? In other words, you said there was a big effect. In what way did the recipient describe that effect?
0: Well, most of the time, remember that the protocol is such that at random times, the sending party is told to send, and the receiver
1: right.
0: party has no idea when this is taking place, and they
1: right.
0: don't know how long the sending periods are, so they can't be biased by any of that. What they sometimes respond, though, is that they feel that their heartbeat is beginning to increase, or they feel a flush in their face or a flush in their extremities.
1: Gotcha.
0: On two occasions, not in this experiment, but a previous experiment similar to this, we had couples come in, a man and a woman, who had just met each other, and they went through the experiment, and afterwards I always debrief the participants to see how it was for them. And for these two couples, they were kind of standoffish. They were sort of hemming and hawing about what it was like. Later, I learned that in this case, they were both, the woman was the receiver, the man was the sender. And for both of these couples, the man was feeling just overwhelming waves of love for this woman that he had just met, and she felt it. She felt waves, both of them described waves of love just saturating them, and both couples ended up getting married as a result.
1: So that's incredible.
0: Yeah.
1: I've got a good friend. I won't mention who it is, so I don't embarrass her, but we're both cat lovers, and I've got three cats that have trailed me around the world a couple times now, and she told me that she was taught that she could communicate with her cats by, this sounds kind of crazy, but you know, a cartoon where somebody's saying something in a cartoon, and there's a little bubble above their head, and it describes what they're saying or thinking or whatever. And the way you communicate with a cat is to mentally close your eyes and create this little bubble with what you want to communicate to a cat. And then you send this little bubble, like, I love you, or get up and come here, or something like that. And I've tried it a number of times, and I'm telling you, it works. It gets their attention. Suddenly their head will snap up, and it's like they heard something, or they just felt something. I can't tell you which, but that's, you might try that at home, folks. Just make a little cartoon bubble with what you want to say and project it toward your dog or your cat, and you will see a response. It's the damnedest thing. So maybe it's kind of the same thing. I don't know.
0: Yeah, it's very similar. There's no reason to believe that this is only something that works between humans.
1: Mm-hmm.
0: I'd expect that there would be some animals who would be talented in their own way, and be receptive to these things. Sure.
1: Okay, I have to touch on this. I didn't know you had done this, but apparently, you've done some experiments on the survival of the spirit after the death of the body. Is that correct?
0: Well, we haven't done it yet, but I've worked with people who have been doing research on mediumship, mental mediumship,
1: mm-hmm.
0: Double and triple blind and even quadruple blind studies to get rid of any possible bias on the part of the mediums, on the part of the experimenters or the sitters. And these are very impressive experiments that at least show that some mediums, are very good at getting information apparently from departed loved ones. Now, there's still a question. There's been a question for a century within parapsychology as to where does the information actually come from?
1: Right.
0: Is it telepathy from the sitter, or is it actually from a departed person? And So these, the line of experimentation now, and there are not very many people doing this, but this particular set of experiments, it's a place called the Winbridge Institute, they're very clever in trying to piece apart where the information is coming from for a medium. And if it turns out that as we get closer and closer to answering that question, we'll finally, I think, be able to start answering this age-old question of when you die, what happens? And so this is something I have not been previously involved in, but I plan to do so because it's really a fascinating area.
1: Well, it's the biggest question in human existence, of course. Mm-hmm. What happens after we die? So that's coming up, I guess. As a matter of fact, speaking of coming up, you're writing a new book?
0: I am, yes. A couple of years ago, I was a co-host for a small invitational meeting, about 60 people, all of whom were identified as being thought leaders in academia, mostly psychology, but also some neuroscience, physics, and a few other areas. A couple of Nobel laureates, some members of the National Academy of Sciences. We had to promise to everybody we would never say who they were, because otherwise they wouldn't have shown up at our conference, and we were discussing the state of the art of psi research. We actually had to hold the conference outside of the United States, even, because the topic is so sensitive among academics. But everyone we asked, all these prominent people, they all immediately said, yeah, I'll go, because we told them who the other people were, and they knew it was a real thing. So I'm now in the process of writing a book which will document the talks and what happened at that meeting. And it'll be published by an academic press, and it's intended to document, among other things, that when academics are exposed to the data, and they actually sit down for 2 days, this was a two-day meeting, and exposed to one speaker after the other talking about the technical details of this, that their opinion about the nature of the evidence improves significantly. Because what we asked them after each talk was, well, what do you think of the evidence so far after each talk? And it significantly increased.
1: All right. And your book, The Conscious Universe, now out in paperback, I would presume, pretty much across the country, or what's the deal?
0: I believe it's released on June 30th, but, of course, it could be pre-ordered anywhere. And it's the same book as the hardback, but now it's half the price.
1: All right.
0: And, of course, Entangled Mind is still available as well.
1: Okay. And finally, what experiments are you working on right now? There's something about light, right?
0: Right. I'm doing mind-matter interaction experiments where it's not really matter, but light. It's mind-light experiments, two types. One type is taking advantage of the simplest way of demonstrating a quantum effect, which uses an optical double slit system. You send a beam of light through two tiny slits. It creates an interference pattern. And we know that if you gain knowledge, if you observe the system, that it will so-called collapse the wave function and the interference pattern goes away. So I'm using that kind of a setup, only instead of using a detector like your eye to look at the double slit, I'm asking people to use their imagination, to use their mind's eye at a distance to look inside the sealed box, which has the optical apparatus, and see whether the mind's eye can gain information from this quantum system and, as a result, cause it to collapse. Essentially, what this is a clairvoyance detector, in a sense, or a remote viewing detector.
1: Yeah, I guess it is.
0: We're asking people to use their non-local aspects of their consciousness to dive into an optical double-slit system and see whether that affects the light. And I've done 100 sessions so far with this experiment, and the answer so far is it appears that it does. That the act of putting your mind in the vicinity of a double slit and trying to gain information about the photons going through the slit makes a measurable difference in terms of what's happening.
1: All right. We've got to turn to the phones. I promised Brad in Syracuse, New York. You're on the air with Dean Radin. Hi.
2: Hi, Dean.
0: Hi, Brad.
2: How you doing? By the way, I've got the C. Crane's Calamity Kit, and our family loves it. It's a great tool to have during a calamity. But my question to you is, I've had instances where I'm disabled and I work part-time, and I try to because I have to be around people. I can't stay home or my mind goes nuts. And I came home one night, and I was in a lot of pain at the end of my shift. I work part-time. And I said to my wife, who was channel surfing, I go, oil can, mimicking the Tin Man in The Wizard of Oz. And she was channel surfing, and she says, you're not going to believe what's on. She flips it back. And at the very same time, I said, oil can. That's where they were in the movie. I had no idea the movie was on. Another instance I had, I asked the lady that I work with, a very religious lady, if she ever heard of the song Long Black Veil, which Johnny Cash did, and the band did a rendition of it. And she said, I think I did. And I sang the song to her just right there while I was at work. The very next day, her brother-in-law, who plays in a kind of a string band, does the song. And this happens to me all the time. So what I'm asking you, Dean, is there some kind of a slippage that you kind of project things sometimes if you're I'm not consider myself gifted, but this happens to me all the time now for some reason. And as I was sitting here, I was thinking about Art Switch with his antennas and the spark. I'm thinking, God, I hope his feet aren't wet. So just be careful, Art. I'll take my answer off the line. Thank you very much.
1: Done. Thank you very much. Before you answer, Dean, I would say, and the big question would be with the oil can thing, well, maybe subconsciously he heard the movie in the background, even if it was just a wisp of it, and it suggested that to him. So how can we know? Go ahead, Dean.
0: Yeah, that's absolutely right. And for anecdotes, for spontaneous events like this, you really don't know. What we can say is that we know that in principle, because of controlled tests, where you're taking these kinds of potential flaws into account and biases, we know that in principle, yes, people can get slippage through time. I've done a long series of experiments, as have my colleagues, to see whether we can feel the future about 3 seconds in advance. And the answer is yes. There are ways of doing experiments now where you can show that unconsciously we can get things that are about to impinge on us, even though there's no ordinary way of knowing that.
1: There's just got to be more done. It seems as though the great body of evidence comes together to just demand that more be done, that more people pay attention to this. And I'm sure you've tried to think of a million different ways to enliven the scientific community in this area. And I just know it's big, Dean, really, really big.
0: I give about 30 talks a year. I write books and articles, and I'm finding that the main way to reach people is simply to talk about it. You know, like we found in our conference with 60 academics, they just didn't know the data. So the more we present it, and the more we have an opportunity to talk about it, the more people become open to it.
1: That's a very, very good point. And by the way, just suggesting, you know, that people might think good thoughts about my cold may be having an effect. I may actually be feeling something, for what it's worth, or either that or it was suggested to me by you that I would feel something. But honestly, I do think I feel something. Who knows about all of this? It's just fascinating stuff. I think someday, in some way, we're going to find out that consciousness, when directed properly, when we really understand it, may be the most powerful force in the universe. From Manila, I'm Art Bell. Perhaps words of love don't do it, but thoughts of love may, as Dean suggested. Dean Radin is my guest, and you really should go and get a copy of The Conscious Universe. It's in paperback now and eminently affordable. If you've been intrigued by what you've heard tonight, and I don't see how you could not be, you're going to want to grab that book and read. We'll be back with Dean Radin and your calls in a moment. I've got a number like I'm about to read you, and I'm not at all surprised. It's from Chris in Pasadena, California, who said, hey, Art, I just tried that trick with my cat. I sent, I love you, kitty. I think it woke her up. She perked up like, what was that? So I guess it's working. I've got a whole bunch of them like that. So it does work. It's a strange little trick, but it works. All right, Dean, if you're ready, we're going back to the phones.
0: All right.
1: Here we go. Seattle, Washington brings Ryan. You're on the air with Dean Radin. Hi.
3: Thanks for taking my call.
1: Yes, sir.
3: I want to bring this back to UFOs a little bit, as complicated as a subject that is. You had mentioned earlier that you have been told things by, or you know Jacques Vallée really well.
4: Mm-hmm.
3: And at some point, you heard stories that made hair raise on the hair on your back raise up. And I just wanted to ask you, what happened? What stories did you hear that you can share with us that kind of made you convinced, like most of us, that we are being visited, as Dr. Mitchell says? Why the government is not, why the mass consciousness of folks, most of us don't believe the official line on the UFO question, and why the government hasn't caught on to that, I don't know. But if you could maybe give us one of the stories you heard from what happened in Brazil or something like that, that'd be great. Thank you.
1: Mm-hmm. Okay, thank you, Ryan.
0: Well, I guess the thing that makes me pay attention is not any one individual story, but more that a series of people in a position to know in the government, and as reported by Edgar Mitchell and Jacques Vallée and a few others, that it's the concept of the UFO as a real thing. That's what makes my hair stand up, because, as you know, if you only know it through movies and through stories you hear and so on, then it's easy to dismiss as just a story. Of course, I see the same thing as some of my scientific friends say, well, you know, telepathy doesn't really exist, it's just a story. But when they get the idea that, no, actually, telepathy and clairvoyance and a few other things really do exist, it's for real, we're not fooling around, that's when you begin to pay attention in a different way. So before, I had paid a lot of attention to the UFO literature among people who I consider to be credible. I was able to dismiss the stories as, well, maybe there were mistakes, or maybe it was a Venus or something like that. But to have a different sense of, yeah, there really is something, and it's really unknown, and it's really interesting, that's what I was paying attention to.
1: Okay. It's kind of like, I've had two experiences, one with a UFO right above me, and the other, that precognitive experience earlier in my life that I mentioned. There's nothing like having it happen to you in an irrefutable way to make you say to yourself, obviously there is something to all this. Okay, Steve in Dallas, Texas, you're on with Dean Radin.
5: Yeah, hi, Art, it's great to hear your voice and not have them tell me you're in 1996. That's always so frustrating. I had a question about subjective time. Consciousness and time are both kind of basic things. A lot of people say that when they go on a trip and then they come back, that the return voyage seems subjectively to be shorter. And they explain this by, they say, well, you notice the landmarks and you're getting close to home or something. But I think there's more to it than that. Maybe you're, you know, returning into a consciousness well or something. And I mean, I could test that by blindfolding my wife and driving her to Fort Worth and back, but we've seen too many Sopranos episodes. I don't think I can convince her. So I'm going to hang up and listen to your answer.
1: Okay.
0: Yeah, it's certainly true that subjectively time can be extended or compressed. The question is, how long is now? How long is the feeling of now? For most people in the ordinary state of awareness, it's about a half a second. You have like a half a second of nowness that's moving along. But that can be extended or compressed. And what we've looked at in experiments is, if you extend it out into the future, you simply imagine that you could extend out, say, 3 to 5 seconds, are you really there? Are you really in the future, or is it just your imagination? And our experiments show that under the right conditions, you can actually show that your sense of extending through time is real, that you can pick up what's about to occur otherwise in your half a second of now. You can extend that out. So some of the aspects of subjective time are purely psychological, but not all. it appears as though we really do have the capacity to extend out the present.
1: Okay. Off to Salt Lake City. And, Joe, you're on with Dean Radin. Good morning.
4: Hey, thanks a lot. First of all, it's an honor to speak to both of you, and it's great to hear your voice, Art, despite the cold or whatever. Dr. Radin, this subject is so amazing and important, I think, when you consider the precarious state we find ourselves in with the environment, with the possible looming specter of nuclear war, the greed, all these things that are going on. I like to think that the majority or mass consciousness of all of us are good people who want to enjoy nature, fall in love, raise families, enjoy music, things like that. So I wanted you to speak about that, maybe what we could do. And another question, one thing that helps me visualize this is that in the evolution of the Earth, if you think about the biosphere, the atmosphere, the ozone layer, the shields, I was hoping you could speak about something, I think it's called the noosphere or the noosphere, something like that. Mm-hmm. And it's basically evolving right now, and it's this mass consciousness sphere that we're connecting to, and maybe that would help Art understand the locality of it, how he explained about, you know, radio waves can go only so far, so it's kind of a centralized thing. And I'll wait for the answer. Thanks.
1: Okay.
0: Yeah, it was Teilhard de Chardin who came up with this concept of the world as a living, thinking, breathing entity that we're evolving towards, an electronic membrane that covers the world. That was the noosphere. As to what we can do to help, that's where all of these new initiatives are coming from for mass meditations and programs like the Global Consciousness Project to begin to see what the effect of our minds are on the environment and on other people. I suspect, I don't think we have proof of this yet, but I do suspect that one of the reasons for disruption and feelings of chaos in the world is because our minds are disruptive and chaotic. And so it raises the possibility that if it was possible to create moments of very high coherence among lots and lots of people, feelings of love perhaps, that encompass the entire world, everything would become much better. Now, it's not clear to me that it would overnight suddenly change global warming, for example, but it would certainly push it in the right direction, I think.
1: Okay. It certainly needs a push. Tommy in Seattle, you're on the air with Dean Radin.
6: That me?
1: That's you.
6: Okay, my name is Tommy, and I'm from Seattle. I'm listening in on KVI. Dean, I'm 69 years old this summer. I've had five alien abductions that I can remember, and I'm up to 40 contacts now by what I believe are alien crew members. And I asked them about telepathy, and they said it was electronic. Okay, you put that aside for a moment and then go to my mother's calling my name the moment she died, her living in Detroit, me being in Seattle. And my question to you is, do you think that the human mind is an electronic transmitter and that with the right equipment and technology we can tune into the radio waves of the human mind and use that for long-distance communication?
1: Actually, it's an interesting question in a way. Obviously, you know, when it comes to what we're discussing this morning, I, you know, as a radio person, I have to believe that there is some medium of transmission, I have no idea what it is, but I don't believe that a particle here and a particle on the other side of the world move in the same way without some kind of communication, albeit one we don't understand, but there's something, there's some medium. Do you think we'll ever figure it out, Dean?
0: Well, is it electronic in the way that radio works? Probably not. Is there some form of communication? Probably yes. And so I think I agree with you, Art, that we'll eventually figure out, if we're clever enough, how these connections work. The underlying question, though, is whether the mind and the brain are identical. Are they the same thing? The neuroscientists today suggest that they are, that we're, as Francis Crick put it, we're nothing but a pack of neurons. That's the prevailing opinion. I don't think that's correct, because a pack of neurons, as far as we can tell, wouldn't be able to do clairvoyance, for example, and yet we know clairvoyance is possible. So there may be, the brain may be rethought in some future time as something like a transceiver or a means of receiving consciousness, and mm-hmm. consciousness is out there somehow, and it's expressed through the brain. That doesn't tell us what the medium is and how it connects it, how, what consciousness is, but it would help reframe the discussion from just brain-like stuff into mind and brain stuff.
1: There's a medium somewhere, I'm convinced. Or maybe it's just that I need to come up with a different model of reality. Lori in Salem, Oregon, you're on with Dean Radin. Hi.
7: Hi, Art. Hi. Many blessings.
1: Thank you.
7: Dean?
0: Yes.
7: I have been trying to find the answer to this question. I had full intent consciously sat on my couch to go into my room and go to sleep and go be with my dog, Sadie. She passed away 4 years ago this July. And I went in with, like I said, full intentions, fully conscious, aware of what I wanted to do. Went in my bed, went to sleep. Right away, went with her. But in real life, I could hear the phone ringing. And I did not want to leave my dream. So I ignored it and kept continuing my journey with my dog. The phone's ringing and ringing. Finally, I was able to shut it out, and when I woke up, I remembered the phone ringing, and I kind of got perturbed and walked over to the phone, and who was calling? Pushed the button, and it was my voice saying, "Hello, Sadie."
1: Oh, now that's weird.
7: Yeah.
1: That's really weird.
7: I've been on a major search to find out how is that possible. It is
0: brain stuff.
1: There's a medium somewhere, I'm convinced. Or maybe it's just that I need to come up with a different model of reality. Lori in Salem, Oregon, you're on with Dean Radin. Hi.
8: Hi, Art. Hi. Many blessings.
1: Thank you.
8: Dean?
0: Yes.
8: I have been trying to find the answer to this question. I had full intent consciously sat on my couch to go into my room and go to sleep and go be with my dog, Sadie. She passed away 4 years ago this July. And I went in with, like I said, full intentions, fully conscious, aware of what I wanted to do. Went in my bed, went to sleep. Right away, went with her. But in real life, I could hear the phone ringing. And I did not want to leave my dream. So I ignored it and kept continuing my journey with my dog. The phone's ringing and ringing. Finally, I was able to shut it out. And when I woke up, I remembered the phone ringing, and I kind of got perturbed and walked over to the phone, and who was calling? Pushed the button, and it was my voice saying, "Hello, Sadie."

0: intentions, fully conscious, aware of what I wanted to do. Went in my bed, went to sleep. Right away, went with her. But in real life, I could hear the phone ringing. And I did not want to leave my dream. So I ignored it and kept continuing my journey with my dog. The phone's ringing and ringing. Finally, I was able to shut it out. And when I woke up, I remembered the phone ringing. And I kind of got perturbed and walked over to the phone. And who was calling? Pushed the button, and it was my voice saying, "Hello, Sadie."
1: Oh, now that's weird.
0: Yeah.
1: That's really weird.
0: I've been on a major search to find out how is that possible. It is my voice saying, "Hello, Sadie."
2: Hmm.
0: It's still on my answering machine. I even put it on my 16-track recorder. I'm a musician, so I don't know how or why I'm looking for an answer.
1: Boy, I'm afraid I can't even begin to give it to you, and I doubt Dean can either, but that is fascinating, Dean.
3: Yeah, it's a very interesting event. I mean, it reminds me of what physical mediums claim to be able to do, spirit photography, electronic voice phenomena, that sort of thing.
1: Right.
3: Sometimes very intense intentions will cause electronic equipment to somehow get it. It'll send the information, will be impressed somehow. I don't know how many cases are of high credibility, but your case sounds certainly like that. It sounds very interesting.
1: Dean, I wouldn't have suggested this to you otherwise, but, you know, you're going to do some research in this area. So I would say look into EVPs, electronic voice phenomena.
3: Uh-huh.
1: It's rather convincing. I wonder if you have ever looked at it, if you know anything about it at all.
3: Yeah, I have looked at it. And, of course, you as a radio guy are certainly aware of all of the ways that you can get these messages by artifact. I participated with a person from the UK who wanted to use our electromagnetically shielded room to try an experiment in order to get rid of outside radio waves.
1: Right.
3: And he claimed that he did get messages, even inside the shielded room. We're talking about a solid steel 2,000-pound Faraday cage. I couldn't hear what he was able to hear. So it either means I'm not trained to be able to hear these messages. I mean, they weren't, like, crystal clear. But
1: right.
3: He claimed that he could. So I don't know. For me, the jury is still out when it comes to EVP.
1: Okay. Don, Seattle, Washington, you're on with Dean Radin. Good morning.
4: Yes, good morning, Mr. Radin. There was a couple gentlemen who predicted 911. One of the men was assassinated afterwards. I don't know his name. And the other guy was Alex Jones. And they said if there is an outside threat like a bin Laden, we know who to blame. And we know the government wanted to blow up buildings. They wanted to use planes. They claimed that 11 million of us are going to die. And I just want to know how you feel about Alex Jones and this man predicting 911.
1: Okay, well, I wasn't aware he did predict it. And, Dean, do you know anything at all about that?
3: Yeah, no, I don't know about Alex Jones or these
1: right.
3: predictions.
1: Right, got you. Albany, New York, I guess. Michael, you're on the air with Dean Radin. Good morning.
5: Good morning, sir. I listen to you all the time, and it's really interesting. I'd like to ask Dean Radin if, by chance, he has ever used your type of energy healing, much like I do, which is point at a certain storm, like I did with Katrina and Mike on the television screen, and seeing as how they were going towards Corpus Christi, I didn't want it to go that direction, so I pointed at it, touched the screen, and said a short little redirectional petition to the source, and they immediately turned.
1: Let's hold it right there. The large scale intent experiments, like producing rain or like turning a hurricane or redirecting a hurricane, something of that sort, Dean.
3: Mm-hmm.
1: What do you have to say about that? I mean, for example, the experiments I did, where you produce rain, impossibly produce rain, and you don't do it once, you do it many times.
3: Mm-hmm.
1: You're working on a kind of a strange system anyway, the weather system. Does it make sense that intent, strong intent, can affect such systems?
3: Well, if you believe in

0: chaos theory, and I think we can, then the flapping of a butterfly's wings will eventually create a hurricane. You know,
1: right.
0: In other words, a very, very tiny initial effect can have a huge outcome.
1: Yes.
0: And there's this huge, long history of shamanism, which much of which had to do with creating rain or getting rid of rain.
1: Mm-hmm.
0: The question then is, can we do this under a systematic scientific way? I know plenty of people who talk about these kinds of things, of directing hurricanes here and changing the weather and so on, but I don't know of very many systematic studies to be able to rule out all of the other possible variables. So I would say this is yet another area that deserves some serious study, but I don't think I'm not aware of any publications yet on that topic.
1: Well, part of what scared me, as I think you know, is I began to imagine all sorts of unintended consequences. In other words, at some point, I guess I started out sort of, gee, this would be fun, let's do this. And then I started to realize, well, suppose, for example, we do either stall or redirect a hurricane in some manner that saves one city but puts it out at sea for a longer period of time and allows it to grow into a Category 5 that then slams into a city and kills a bunch of people. So, unintended consequences.
0: Yep, it's a very important point, and the whole point that we need to study these things in more detail is so we know what we're dealing with, so that we at least have some sense of what the consequences may be, because
1: Dean,
0: you're absolutely right.
1: Yeah, the consequence right now is we're completely out of time. The program just is ending that fast. My friend, it has been such a pleasure having you back on the show. Everybody, go out and grab the new paperback, The Conscious Universe by Dean Radin. Dean, thank you for being here.
0: Thanks, Art, and I hope your cold gets better very quickly.
1: There's a number of people working on that, I'm sure. Good night, Dean, and thank you. All right, folks, that's it. Boy, that went quickly. They say that, I guess, when you're having fun, it just flies by, and it really did. So from the other side of the world, I'm Art Bell in Manila, capital city of the Philippines. Good night, all.
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1: From the high desert in the great American Southwest, I bid you all good evening, good morning, as the case may be across all these many time zones, from the Hawaiian and Tahitian island chains, eastward across this great land, flyover country, to the Caribbean and the U.S. Virgin Islands, south into South America, north all the way to the pole and worldwide on the internet. This is Coast to Coast AM. I'm Art Bell, and tonight, Alex Jason is going to be here, in fact, shortly. And if you have ever wondered about the use of guns, he's going to be your guy. I'll tell you all about him. If you've ever wondered what you're able to do to protect yourself, and perhaps as importantly, what you're not able to do, he's your guy. If you've ever wondered what a crime scene analyst does, and a lot of Americans did until the O.J. trial. As a matter of fact, he covered some of that for CBS. Forensic animations, shooting incident reconstructions, that kind of thing. That's Mr. Jason's territory, and we're going to be talking to him shortly. Late in the program, Steve Forbes, the presidential candidate, Steve Forbes. That'll be late this morning. Or early East Coast time, depending on how you look at it. So all of that coming up this morning. All right. Who is Alex Jason? Alexander Jason, from here forth known to us as Alex. He says the focus of his professional work is crime scene analysis and shooting incident reconstruction. He says his area of specialty is the science of wound ballistics, which relates to the use of firearms against humans, and specifically to the interaction of projectiles in the human body. In other words, getting shot. He says his interests are in the performance of firearms and ammunition and the human dynamics of shooting, which include both the person shooting and the person being shot. He performs ballistic consulting and shooting incident reconstruction for both defense and prosecution. Aha! Plays both sides of the court. He's got a long, very long resume, very impressive. Is a member of the American Academy of Forensic Sciences, the Association of Crime Scene Reconstruction, International Wound Ballistics Association, International Homicide Investigators Association, International Association of Bloodstain Pattern Analysts, International Association for Identification, Association of Firearm and Tool Mark Examiners, Technical Advisor, American Society of Law Enforcement Trainers. He is an ex-cop. He is the president-elect of the Association of Crime Scene Reconstruction, and on and on and on and on. This fellow has testified in front of Congress. In other words, folks, he is definitely in this area an expert. Worked for the San Francisco Police Department from 1970 through 74 as a detective investigator. Worked with Second Chance Body Armor. That's good. Good. That's a very good name for a body armor company, Second Chance. I like that. Alex, welcome to the program.
2: Well, thank you very much, Art.
1: So you do kind of work both sides, defense and prosecution. You are an expert for hire.
2: I am an expert for hire. That is, I'm available for hiring. My opinion cannot be hired other than I will give you my opinion.
1: I always wondered about that. In other words, the guy who signs the check, no influence whatsoever?
2: Not in terms of my analysis or my conclusions. Now, what will happen is often they'll come to me with a case and say, we think, sometimes, generally they won't be this blatant about it, but they'll say, we want to get this guy off.
1: Mm-hmm.
2: And we think that there could be a case here for self-defense, that he was shot at first. I say, well, let me look at the physical evidence, whatever's available, and I'll give you my opinion. So they'll send me generally a big box full of stuff, and I'll go through it, and I'll call up and I'll say, I don't see anything here that's consistent with his version of the event, that it was self-defense. There's nothing in here. And they'll say something, well, are you sure? There's no, I said, no, there's nothing in here to substantiate what he says.
1: Mm-hmm.
2: And they'll say, well, thank you very much. And that's the end of it.
1: And they don't hire you. Or
2: they hire me just for that time.
1: I see.
2: But I don't testify. And they may find somebody else who will do what they want. I try to act as a scientist, as a forensic scientist, in terms of, let's put it at a basic level. If I were a serology lab and you came to me with a blood sample and you wanted to know the alcohol content, now, it may hurt your client, it may help your client, but I just tell you what the results are. I don't try to help you or hurt you. I just say this is what it is.
1: But your science is not quite as clear as, say, DNA work or blood work, is it? In other words, there's a little bit more wiggle room in trying to present a case for self-defense, or at least many times you would think there would be, not quite as exact a science.
2: Well, I'm surprised to hear you say that, Art, but you're quite right. You're very perceptive. And most people don't understand it to that level, but yes, you are right. There is more, as you say, wiggle room. There's more room for adjustment, you might say, for presenting things in different ways. And it's very difficult, and it's a constant struggle to remain objective. I don't want to be someone for hire. I really try to maintain my integrity, and sometimes it's very difficult. And sometimes you get clients who say, I don't want you to say that. When we're into trial, and they say, well, they might ask me, what if the other side asks you this or that? I'll say, well, I'll say this or this. So I don't want you to say that. I said, well, then you better hope he doesn't ask me the question. He doesn't ask me the question, because I'm going to have to answer it that way. But that it's very difficult, but that's how I approach it.
1: So a constant ethical fight. And I'm sure you're fighting constantly to take the high ground as best you can.
2: I am. And see, in the long run, people don't hire whores, is what they're called.
1: Right.
2: And even someone who is mad at me or resents my opinion of not cooperating fully, as he might think of it, will also, I hope, respect me for being truthful.
1: All right. You've done an awful lot of work. You're an ex-cop. You worked mm-hmm. as a detective in San Francisco?
2: Yes, sir.
1: Mm-hmm. A lot of guns in America. Boy, there's a lot of guns in America.
2: Oh, there's a lot of guns.
1: I've got my own share.
2: Yep.
1: And I think people do not have very much of an understanding of when they may and when they may not use a gun. State to state now, in a lot of the western states, some eastern, even in Florida, you can take a short course and carry a concealed weapon. But even that aside, millions of guns. How many guns are in America?
2: Oh, I think there's more than 100 million.
1: 100 million.
2: I think there's supposed, I don't know, no one really knows, but there's at least 100 million guns.
1: Sitting in homes. And we have a lot of shootings in America, so I guess that keeps people like you very busy. But for the listeners of this program, I would like them to know when they can and when they can't use deadly force.
2: Well, that's a very good question, and this is something that police officers are given intense training, a continual training, an updated training on making those decisions, whereas the average citizen is not. And when you talk about people having being required to go to classes before they can get a concealed weapons permit or buy a gun in some states, this is true, but generally the classes are just on safety, about don't clean the gun while it's loaded, keep
1: right.
2: it away from children, and that's fine. But here in California, we have a class now, basic firearm safety course, but it's safety. It just never tells you when you can and when you cannot shoot someone in self-defense, because people are afraid to come out and say it. And that's it. The problem is if the average citizen calls up the police department and says, excuse me, I want to know, if a guy is coming in my window, am I allowed to shoot him if this or that happens? Well, they don't want to tell you. They don't want to answer your question, because
1: mm-hmm.
2: they don't know who you are. They don't want you going shooting somebody that night and saying, well, Officer Bill Johnson over here at Central Station said it was okay.
1: Right.
2: So they're going to hem and haw. And I found that I've done a lot of cases where responsible citizens, good people, have used guns in an inappropriate, legally inappropriate manner, and have caused themselves all kinds of trouble, gone to prison, just because they didn't really understand when they can and when they can't use it.
1: Well, when I talked to you earlier today, you said, look, and a lot of it depends on what you say when the police arrive. In other words, if there's
2: right.
1: been a shooting, your attitude, your demeanor, what you say bears on where that case is going to go.
2: That's right. Well, first I'd like to say to the people out there, rethink what you know. Many people think they know what to do and what not to do. But most of that knowledge, if they really examine it, has come from Hollywood, from TV and movies,
1: right,
2: and from a guy at the gun store and a guy over at the shooting range, another guy you met in the Army who told you some stuff. And most of that is absolute crap. And I tell you, the fountain of misinformation, the central fountain of misinformation on the subject are gun stores. Everyone thinks that the guys who work at the gun store know this stuff. They don't. But they never tell you they don't know. They just give you opinions, and it's terrible. So having said that, I don't want to encourage anybody to shoot somebody unless they have to. And I'm not trying to give anybody a reason to explain why they shot someone to get away with committing murder.
1: Well, let's take a case down in Texas. Do you remember that recent case in which there was a foreign student, and there was a party going on or something, and he went to a wrong house?
2: Mm-hmm.
1: Do you remember that?
2: Yes, I do.
1: And the fellow who answered the door thought he was a threat, told him to freeze, a word he did not understand in English.
2: Mm-hmm.
1: Naturally, he didn't freeze. The shot was fired, and the student died.
2: Right.
1: Now, as far as I know, that fellow walked.
2: Yeah, I wasn't involved in the case. I'm not sure. I think there was two trials or something, and I think he walked initially. Then he was found civilly liable or
1: that's correct.
2: Something like that.
1: That's right.
2: Well, this is another thing you have to realize, that even though you may know the law, and you think, well, I know I can shoot somebody if they step a foot in my house, whatever, you're going to get sued. This happens almost all the time. I deal with police departments very often. I represent or I help police departments in defending their shootings. And you'll get the most egregious criminals who have been shot, and their relatives will sue on their behalf and for clearly criminal acts that these guys are perpetrating. It doesn't matter anymore. There's money in it. So there are lawyers out there who encourage people to sue, and you're going to get, if you sue somebody, if he's not the worst criminal in the world with no relatives around, you're going to get sued. So you may be right. You may be totally justified, but you're going to go to court, and you're going to pay big money to defend yourself, like O.J. Simpson.
1: Sure. You did some work on that case for, what, CBS, as a consultant?
2: Well, I was a consultant to CBS News on that case, and I did a lot of computer animation for their news broadcast and their coverage of that.
1: Care to comment on the outcome of the criminal trial, egregious miscarriage of justice, or do you think it came out the way it should have?
2: No, I think it was a miscarriage of justice. I think it was a racial vote. It became a racial issue, not a political issue, a racial issue, not one of guilt or innocence. We all talked about this.
1: Yep. Interestingly, the civil trial is becoming racial as well, but the other way around. It's really strange.
2: Well, I'll tell you, Art, if you or I had stabbed our wife, slashed our wife like that, and a friend, we'd be in prison now.
1: Were you a cop when that occurred?
2: No.
1: Sorry, I didn't look at the dates here.
2: No, it's okay. No, I wasn't. No, the kind of thing I see is that so many people have guns in their house for self-defense.
1: Right.
2: And they're not really clear about when they can shoot them. Like, for example, one of the things you hear about is they say, well, if you shoot them outside, drag them back inside. Now, if anybody out there listening thinks that that is a viable tactic to use, you're going to get in big, big, big trouble. That is an absolutely fallacious argument, fallacious concept.
1: Do not drag the body.
2: Well, don't shoot anybody outside to begin with.
1: Don't shoot them outside.
2: Right. I mean, there's no reason to shoot them. Here's the thing. Every state has their law about this, when you can use deadly force. But if you follow the basic guideline, this is valid in all 50 states, and that is you cannot use deadly force unless your life is threatened or the life of someone else is threatened. That's the basics of it. And what's going to happen if you're involved in a shooting, when the police arrive, they want to make a quick decision as to who's the good guy and who's the bad guy. So they're looking real quick to figure out, okay, what happened here?
1: Right.
2: And they're going to look at you and they're going to listen to you. And what you say is going to place you either in the category of a suspect or a victim who had to shoot. And one of the most important things is the concept that you have to understand. If you're using a gun for self-defense, you have to be in the situation where you can demonstrate that it was a last resort, that you didn't want to shoot the person, but you had to.
1: In other words, you should
2: for your life.
1: You should not be joyful at taking one more punk off the streets.
2: That's right, and perhaps that's your feeling, and perhaps I would agree with you. But you cannot communicate that. If it looks like you did this, you were eager to shoot somebody, you're going to be in trouble.
1: Well, the classic case: somebody's breaking into your house. All right, you've got a gun. It's dark. You don't know what they've got. You're not a trained a person with a firearm, but they're breaking into your house. You shoot them. They fall down on your rug. You call the police. Then what?
2: Well, the police are going to arrive. They're going to take a quick look. They're going to do a quick summation here of a year. They're going to look at you in your bathrobe, look at your wife and your crying kids and your nice house, and then this guy, hopefully some real scummy-looking guy who's, when they get his ID, he's got a record mile long. You're in pretty good shape there. Now, they're going to say, what happened? Now, some people will tell you, you're the lawyer that you know at the Kiwanis Club there who does wills and things is going to say, oh, don't make any statement. You don't have to talk. Well, no, you don't have to. He's right. But then you're probably going to get arrested because they're going to figure you're hiding something. There's something going on here because an honest homeowner is going to tell what happened.
1: So are you better off appearing to be conversational, willing to explain what occurred, or shutting your mouth and saying, I want my lawyer here?
2: Well, I'm not a lawyer. I should be clear about that. I'm not a lawyer. I'm giving you the real-life situation.
1: I hear you.
2: The real-life situation is if it was justified, then you can explain what happened. You say, I was asleep. I heard a noise. My wife woke me up. I knew there was somebody out in the other room. I got my gun from the standard. I went out there. I said, who's there? Who's there? And I saw this guy, and he came at me. He said, I'm going to kill you. And I just pulled my gun up, and I shot him.
1: Oh, he said, I'm going to kill you. Well, that's very clear.
2: Well, okay, I'm just giving you a clear example.
1: If he's, Alex, if he's dead,
2: yes.
1: And he didn't say, I'm going to kill you,
2: yes.
1: But he was coming at you,
2: yes.
1: Would you in that situation say, he said he was going to kill me?
2: I'm not encouraging anybody to lie. I'm just trying to make it clear that if you have a situation in which your life was threatened, you had a reasonable fear for your life or the life of someone else, you can use deadly force. Now, I'm saying in that situation, there's no doubt. If that's what happened, he said, I'm going to kill you, and he kept coming at you, well, you have a reason to believe that. Now, in most states, or many states, it's even more on your side than that. It's just the fact that someone came in your house, an intruder who doesn't belong there, sort of gives you the right to shoot him. You have to check your local laws. But I'm giving you the basic foundational thing.
1: Well, dead men don't give contrary testimony.
2: Well, but wounded men do, and witnesses
1: do. That's right.
2: The guy next door, or the cab driver out front, or whatever, he said...
1: No problem.
2: I heard someone say, oh, please don't shoot me. And I heard someone else say, man, you have no business here. You're going to get it. I'm going to get even with you. Bang. Now we have something else happening. So what's going to happen? The officers are going to come in, and they're going to say to you, what happened? And they're going to be listening real careful to what you're saying, to what you say. And they may even get more specific and say, now tell me, you were standing where? Here? Where were you standing? Show me where you were standing.
1: Right.
2: And where was he standing?
1: Right.
2: And then you went from what room to what room? Because they're going to lock you down into a scenario, into a statement. And then they're going to take you and put you down on the couch or something, and they're going to look around and see if there's anything inconsistent with what you said. You said the guy came in the window? Well, they go over the window, it's got a screen on it, it's locked. And things like that. Then, now you're in trouble.
1: I went through a concealed course. Let me tell you what my instructor told me. He said, even if a guy comes in the house, your best bet is to back yourself into into a room somewhere in the house, as far away from him as you can get, crouch down, and wait. In other words, let it be the absolute last resort, even if the jerk is in your house.
2: Now, that's good advice. Now, I'm not saying, I know people out there, their stomachs are turning, saying, I'm not going to let anybody come into my house and that sort of thing. You can do what you want, but what you were told is good advice for staying out of trouble. Believe me, I've seen what happens to people, not only in criminal courts, but in civil courts when you're sued. So if you can avoid it, believe me, you are better off. Shooting someone is not going to make you a hero, not likely. You're probably going to have more trouble from the fallout from that than from not shooting him. Now, I'm not saying you should hesitate in protecting your life, but you should not be eager to shoot somebody nowadays.
1: From a legal and civil point of view.
2: Yes, I mean, even when you're justified, don't ever feel eager, and don't ever communicate that you were eager.
1: All right. Hold on. We're at the bottom of the hour. Rest. We'll be right back to you. Alex Jason is my guest. He is a certified senior crime scene analyst. We're talking about guns and shooting.
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1: Top of the morning, everybody. How'd you like to make more money this year? Sure you would. Everybody would. When you think about the future, do you see the economy getting better or worse? We'll ask Steve Forbes about that later this morning. Now, back to Alex Jason in the Bay Area, a certified senior crime scene analyst. Alex, if some guy comes in and takes my TV, and he's got it in his hands, and he's on the way out of my house, what should I do?
2: Well, you shouldn't shoot him or shoot at him. All you can do is perhaps follow him at a distance to get a license plate number, or you call the police as soon as you can, or have your wife or someone there do that while you watch him, get a good description. And that's what to do to be safe. Now, if you are a real he-man and you want to go up and grab the TV back from the guy and knock him on the head with your fist, perhaps you want to do that. I'm not advising that. But to use deadly force against him, you are going to be in trouble.
1: Mm-hmm.
2: You're not allowed to shoot at people as they're running away from you. Unless they're clearly, like a guy just stabbed a bunch of people and walked down in front of you and he's running, stabbing, chasing some other people with a knife, that would be different. But if he's running away to disengage, to get away from you or the crime, you're not allowed to shoot at them. And the police aren't allowed to either.
1: That's where I was going. Are the rules any different regarding use of deadly force for the police or for me?
2: No, they're not really any different. They're really the same. The police are just better trained and better equipped. The police can go after somebody and grab them, and if they hit the police officer with their fist, they can take out their club, and then if the guy continues on, they can take out their tear gas, and then at some point he can take out his gun. You don't have those options. You either probably have a gun or your hands, and that's about it. And, you know, and you're not really clear when you can use either one.
1: Exactly.
2: So I'm telling you, the advice I'm giving you is not necessarily what a real man might do by your definition or someone's definition, but it is what will keep you out of trouble.
1: Out of trouble. All right. There are a lot of people wandering about with concealed permits. Suppose you see some guy backing out of a bank. He's just robbed a bank. And by happenstance, you're there. What are your options? Can you try and stop this man? Can you use any sort of force?
2: Let's clearly define that. Let's say you hear the bank alarm, bell going off, and he's running out with a money bag, and someone's running after him. The people in the bank are coming to say, "Stop, thief, thief, rob the bank."
1: Right.
2: And you're there. You're the hero of the day. You got your gun, your permit. What do you do? Well, it's up to you what to do, but you're not compelled to do anything. You don't have to do anything. You're not required to do anything. Can you shoot at this guy? No, you cannot. He is not threatening your life or anybody else's life, I assume, from the way we created this event. And I advise that you don't. Now, let me give you an example of what can happen when you pull a gun on somebody. Here's a case where there was a purse snatching. A good, honest citizen at a gas station saw a guy run up to a woman, push her, grab the purse, and run away.
1: Mm-hmm.
2: Being a good guy, he had a permit and a gun, and he ran after the purse snatcher. And he ran, It was about 3 or 4 blocks. And the purse snatcher, as most of these criminals are, is not in good shape. And he gets winded, so the citizen runs up to him, pulls his gun out, and says, "Drop the purse." Well, the criminal is a pretty wise guy. And he knows that he can't be shot legally, and apparently he thinks this guy knows it too, which the guy did, the citizen did. So they stand there looking at each other. So the citizen grabs him and tries to grab the purse from him. Now they have a fight going on,
1: mm-hmm.
2: But look at the fight. The citizen has a gun which he can't use. What does it do? It's like carrying a 5-pound weight in your right hand, and now you have to fight with one hand.
1: That's right.
2: And at any time, that guy could take the gun from you, and he probably wouldn't mind shooting you.
1: Right.
2: So it's a big liability. So if you're going to attack this bank robber or some other criminal like that, what are you going to do when you catch him? when you grab him, or if he says, hey, go ahead and shoot me, what are you going to do? Shoot me? And he walks over to you. You going to shoot me? I haven't done anything. These are very difficult situations, and you don't want to get into them. The only time you might take your gun out if you think the guy's coming towards you or threatening someone if he had a gun in his hand. But another thing to consider, you don't always know what's happening. You may think you know what's happening, but you may not know who the bad guy is and who the good guy is. It happens to the police all the time. And when the police arrive because of the bank holdup alarm, they don't know who you are, buddy, and you're a citizen with a gun.
1: That's true.
2: And they're going to think you're part of it. So it's best just to get a good description and try to remember things, watch them, follow them if you're adventurous, but don't pull your gun out.
1: And the police in that situation, suppose, now let's put the police there instead of the citizen. The guy's backing out of the bank with a money bag, the alarms are going off. What options do the police have?
2: Well, the police would have a hold-up alarm with no further information.
1: Right.
2: A hold-up alarm at this bank and this address. They drive up there, they see the guy coming out with money bags. The first thing the police do, whenever they arrive anywhere, as I did, you look at the guy's hands. Is he armed?
1: Sure.
2: That's the key thing. Does he have a weapon?
1: Let's say no.
2: He doesn't have a clear weapon. The police will probably draw their guns and say, please, freeze, and point at him.
1: And if he runs?
2: If he runs, they're not going to shoot at him. They're not allowed to shoot at a fleeing robber. Unless they have reason to believe that he's going now to get his gun to shoot back at them or get more ammunition or something like that. But just because he's running away, you cannot shoot at him. As frustrating as can be.
1: So they've got to run after him.
2: They have to run after him. And that's what they do. And then try to grab him, try to hit him with a club. And they'll get sued for that, too. And so will you.
1: That's true. That's true. Speaking of being beaten, way back to Rodney King, I'm sure you looked at that one.
2: Yes, I did.
1: How did you see it?
2: I saw it as I didn't see anything wrong with what the police did. And this may be controversial, but what you saw was sausage being made, the police work. If Rodney King had at any time obeyed the police instructions to lay down and spread his arms out, he would not have been hit one time. So he is at fault, not the police. Now, did the police hit him too hard? Well, maybe. But at any time, he could have just said, okay, and put his arms down. But he kept trying to get up, which they interpreted as a threat to them, so would I. So it just became another big political issue. And I'm amazed at the furor that came out about it. He was being chased by police, failure to stop, speeding. He was trying to get away. They finally get him. He does not cooperate with them. Well,
1: yep.
2: That's his problem. And I'll tell you, as a former policeman, now I'm out of the game, the police business, but a lot of times people will run away from policemen and not stop, especially in cars. And I'll tell you, the most scary things that I ever did as a policeman was not being shot at, was not going to dark buildings known as the armed guy inside and so on.
1: Traffic stops.
2: Well, before that, riding in a speeding police car, chasing somebody, because that is where you get killed, and that's where you kill innocent people. And you, especially when you're not driving, it's really frightening.
1: I bet it is. As a matter of fact, earlier tonight, I think it ran Sunday night, I saw the scariest police chases, and boy, oh boy, they are scary.
2: Man, your heart is really pounding. And these guys who don't stop endanger more lives and cause more fatalities than any trigger-happy gunman going shooting down Main Street.
1: Well, what are the odds of somebody getting away? If you've got a fast car and you put the pedal to the metal and all that, what percentage of the time do they catch fleeing people?
2: Well, I don't know the statistics on it, but I'd say most of the time, because you may be able to outrun the police car, but you cannot run the radio.
1: Right.
2: And with the helicopters and this sort of thing, they're going to track you. But right now, because of the terrible fatalities that have occurred from these type of police chases, the police are required to break off a chase, not to engage in these high-speed chases sometimes, and they have to break away. And so the criminals know this now, and even people just go through a stop sign and say, well, I'll just try to get away.
1: So that's causing more people are running these days than ever before?
2: Yes. Sure. Why not? It's like a free chance to get away.
1: Yeah, the helicopter can't be everywhere at once, I guess.
2: And if you get caught, you say, okay, now I get caught. Well, it used to be an unwritten rule way back in the days that anybody that did that, you beat the hell out of them as a lesson. Because maybe the fine they get from failure to heed a siren and this sort of thing is not going to really motivate them not to do that again. But if they get their rear end kicked real hard, they may remember that. And that was the old school, way back, and that's not the way it is now. But there was a reason for that, because they know that otherwise it encourages people to do that, to just try to get away.
1: What do you feel about the Second Amendment, basically? In other words, there are a lot of guns out there. A lot of people have guns. Should they be able to? A lot of police chiefs say,
2: Well, yeah, police chiefs, I mean, they're mostly bureaucrats. I believe that every responsible person should be allowed to have a gun and to be able to carry a gun if unless there's a reason why you shouldn't be allowed to. And I do believe that. And I think that would be a better country. I made this whole subject of use of deadly force and when you can do it and when you can't for citizens was so important to me. I made a video on this thing, which was sold all around the country. And it explains this whole situation and goes through different scenarios that this happens or that happens. And we interview policemen as far as describing what they do when they arrive at the scene, how they evaluate whether this is justified or not. A district attorney who's tried thousands of cases, and we actually interviewed criminals in the prison. And I got criminals who were who had been involved in firearm-related incidents, and especially a bunch of burglars. And it was really interesting to hear their interviews. And I said, well, what do you fear most when you go into a house? And they would say, well, someone has a gun in there.
1: Sure.
2: And I even asked, I think I asked all of them that are on tape, I said, what do you think? Do you think guns should be outlawed for the average citizen? I said, oh, well, that'd be crazy, man. You know, the criminals would be taken over. I'd like to have one. And there's some cases where a couple of guys described an incident where they're in a house, burglarized in a house, and somebody came home, and they didn't hear them.
1: Uh-huh.
2: And the guy had a gun. And the one guy said, man, I saw that gun, and I just turned, and I jumped right through the plate glass window, hit the grass, and just kept going. And I said, well, then were you more careful the next time you burglarized to make sure no one came home? He said, oh, I never did this again. I never burglarized a home again. I just do businesses from then on. They are really afraid of armed homeowners.
1: There's some evidence that in states where concealed permits are being issued, crime rates, in fact, have gone down. Do you know much about that?
2: I know when Florida passed this concealed carry permit law, it was about 8-10 years ago now, that if we didn't hear anything about it in the subsequent years, then it was really working.
1: Right.
2: Because the anti-gun establishment were rapidly watching that thing. If they could find the slightest variation in anything negative, they would be on headlines. And the newspapers would be eager to report it, as with most of the TV news media. So the fact that we haven't heard any doom and gloom reports in there shows that it has been working and crime has gone down, and I think it's a good reason.
1: Well, I remember when it was being argued, it was suggested it'll be like the Old West, bodies lying in the streets, gunfights in the streets, that sort of thing. Didn't happen.
2: Didn't happen, and that's a myth anyway. There weren't that many gunfights in the Old West anyway. When everyone has a gun, people get more polite. And if you think people have a gun, then you don't want to start anything.
1: That's true. All right, let's take another case. Recently, I don't know whose report it was. It was all over the news. There was advice to the American people. When you're on the highway, when you're driving down the street, when you're on the freeway, don't look at the person next to you, because looking at them might start something. In other words, don't even glance at them. Now, let's take a case more and more frequent these days, I'm sorry to say, where you're on the road. Somebody next to you, for whatever reason, flips you the finger. You flip back, and it deteriorates from there. Both cars stop. The guy in the other car starts coming at you with a tire iron or a piece of pipe or something or another. You've got a gun. What then?
2: Now, bear in mind, this is an interesting example. When you're on the street in your car or walking down the street and you have a gun, either legally or illegally carrying a gun, there's a whole different set of criteria are going to be used to judge whether what you have done is justified. And you have to be really careful on the street. In your house, the police and the whole legal system is generally very sympathetic to you.
1: Mm-hmm.
2: No matter what happens, if you're in your home and someone who doesn't belong there comes there, you're in pretty good shape generally.
1: Okay.
2: But on the street, you're going to have to really show, first of all, why you were carrying a gun. Were you out looking for trouble? That's one of the questions. Were you looking for trouble? Did you think you were a tough guy because you were carrying a gun? So you started something with a guy and let him come up to you with a crowbar and then shot him in self-defense, supposedly? that's going to be a real issue.
1: Well, my answer would be, these are mean streets, and I carry a gun because I went and got a permit. That's one answer, one situation.
2: So let's say you got by that hurdle. Then they're going to say, well, what happened? And they're going to look for key words, key signals within your description of what happened. If you say, essentially, that guy cut me off way back down to Fort Bend, the freeway,
1: right,
2: and I followed him off here, and he flipped me the bird, and then when we pulled up at the light, he essentially did this or that, which made me so mad that this guy deserved to be taught a lesson. And you say something like that, you're going downtown.
1: You're in trouble.
2: Yeah. If what you did was out of anger or revenge, that there is no legal justification for anger, using anger as a defense or revenge. It has to be that whatever happened on the freeway, and then I tried to take the next exit. He followed me off, and at the red light, he came out of his car, and I couldn't get through because there's a car ahead of me. I rolled my window up. He came over, and he had the crowbar, and he started smashing my window. And then I pulled a gun out, and I warned him, and then I shot him. Now, that would be a much easier case to defend. But on the street, it's a whole different world.
1: Suppose somebody tries to carjack you. You stop at a light. A lot of that going on these days.
2: Yes.
1: You know, somebody sticks a gun or a knife towards you and tells you to get out of the car.
2: Well, you said some very important words. If the suspect had a gun or a knife, now something's different here. You are by definition being threatened, but with deadly force. If someone sticks a gun in your face, points a gun at you, you can generally use a gun in self-defense, and there won't be any question about it. If the guy has a gun,
1: mm-hmm.
2: when he's found there with a gun. Now, bear in mind also, sometimes people will pull a gun, and this is one thing that the anti-gun people never understand. They try to equate the number of murders or number of homicides committed with guns, and divide that by the number of guns and the number of accidents, and say you're at risk for even having a gun, more at risk for having an accidental shooting than a self-defense shooting.
1: I know.
2: But guns can be used very effectively in our everyday without a shot being fired. You just say, hey, you come any closer, I want to shoot you.
1: Yeah, you never hear about that.
2: No, you don't hear about that, and many times it's not even reported. You go on about your way, the guy goes about his way, and that's the end of it.
1: You were a cop, and I may have watched too much Hill Street Blues, but I want to ask a question and try to get an honest answer. How many cops carry throwdowns?
2: We call them drop guns.
1: Yep.
2: Listen, everything's changed. You know, in the old days, that there were things like that. These days, it's just very uncommon. And with all the forensic science work that's been done, for example, if you're going to try to shoot somebody outside and drag them back inside, the physical evidence component available to the police is so great that it's very, very difficult to do things like that. There was a case just a few years ago where a policeman apparently did drop a gun. He shot somebody. The guy had not been armed. He had a gun, an extra gun with him.
1: Dropped it.
2: He just dropped it there and said, that's the gun the guy had. Well, they looked at it, and they found it had fibers on it. And when they looked at his clothing, the fibers matched his clothing, which matched the rug in his house and that sort of thing. So, I mean, you better be a super-duper master criminal if you're going to try to pull stuff like that nowadays.
1: And yet, the greatest public example standing is the O.J. Simpson case, where there were blood drops leading all the way right back up into his bedroom and so forth and so on. And still, he walked.
2: Well, yes. Well, that became, you know, a political issue, not one of a forensic science or the facts.
1: Not normal.
2: Let me give you an example of a case that some listeners might be interested in. Here's a guy in owns a convenience store. This is a wonderful man. I worked on his defense, on his trial. Wonderful guy. Worked as a cab driver, saved his money, worked nights in a warehouse, and he and his wife saved the money. They bought a franchise for a convenience store in an inner city area. He's a black guy. He's working in a black district, and he's a really hardworking, good American guy. And he's being robbed very often. Robbed technically means with force or fear, generally a stick-up, and being shoplifted all the time. And his store is really having a hard time because of all this activity. So one day there's a young guy in there, and he watches him. The guy shoplifts a bunch of stuff, puts it in his knapsack, and tries to leave. So the store owner goes and grabs him, and they have a wrestling tussle there, and the shoplifter breaks away and runs outside.
1: Mm-hmm.
2: So the shop owner, doing what most people would feel like doing, gets his gun from under the counter, gets in his car, and goes out looking for him.
1: Sure.
2: And he finds him. So he gets out of his car, pulls the gun on him, and says, get in my car. And he's going to take him back to the store, call the police.
1: All right, I'll tell you what. We're going to have to finish this after the top of the hour. So sit tight. We'll be right back to you. My guest is Alex Jason. Interesting stuff, huh? More of it coming up next hour. I'm Art Bell.
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1: Life and death issues. Alexander Jason is my guest. He's a certified senior crime scene analyst. Shooting incident reconstructions, forensic animations. He's got a long, long history of work in law enforcement. Was a cop in San Francisco. Consulted with CBS on the O.J. Simpson case. He's a member of the American Academy of Forensic Sciences, Association of Crime Scene Reconstruction, International Wound Ballistics Association, the International Homicide Investigators Association, and on and on and on and on. A very long resume. And we're talking about when you can and when you cannot use a gun or deadly force. We'll get back to him in a moment. Back now to Alex. We will call him Jason by his permission. And, Alex, you were telling us about a friend who had a convenience store.
2: Well, this was a client, really. He had a convenience store in inner city, and he had a lot of problems with the criminals of shoplifting and robbing the stores. And the one shoplifter got away with some stuff, and he tried to stop him and ended up, the guy got away. So the store owner went and got a 38 from under the counter, got into his car, and went looking for him. And he found the shoplifter a few blocks away. Mm-hmm. He pulled the gun, ordered him to get in the car. The shoplifter did, and the store owner was trying to take him back to the store where he was going to call the police.
1: Sure.
2: So he's now driving with the gun in his right hand, the criminal seated on his right in the passenger seat. He's driving the knapsack where the stolen goods were in between them, between the seats, and he comes to a intersection where he's trying to look to his left to clear the traffic, and the shoplifter realizes it's a good time to get away, so he pops the door open, grabs his bag, and starts to leave the car. The store owner tries to grab for him with his right hand, in which the gun is, and he grabs part of the bag, and they tussle back and forth, and it's a long story, but one shot's fired. The shoplifter runs away. The store owner says, gosh, should I shoot myself, my hand, or my car, or the ceiling, or something? No, he can't find any damage. He knows the guy hasn't been hit because he just ran away like a deer. So he drives back to his store. Well, it turns out the shoplifter ran around the corner and died. He had been shot.
1: Oh.
2: And so now he's arrested for murder and kidnapping, for forcing someone into his car.
1: Murder and kidnapping.
2: Kidnapping and murder.
1: What should he have done? He went out, he found the guy. What should he have done instead of what he did?
2: He should not have taken his gun with him to confront the shoplifter, because there's no legal justification for using it. It could only get him to trouble. He might want to take the gun with him and go drive around looking for the guy just in case this fellow attacked him or something. But to confront him with a gun and force him into the car, he's now guilty of kidnapping.
1: Mm.
2: So he was tried for kidnapping and murder. And he was found guilty of a manslaughter charge. I forget what type, but he lost everything. And now he's being sued civilly by the family.
1: Oh, brother. All right, here's another case. A very interesting case. Shop owner's getting hit again and again and again and again, and he's getting real sick of it, as they do. So he's constantly got these little thugs coming through a skylight into his shop. So he erects a little cage below the skylight where the bad guy jumps in. Sure enough, bad guy comes through the skylight, jumps down into the cage, and is promptly electrocuted. Traps. Are they legal?
2: No. If you design a trap that is designed to kill someone or inflict serious injury, that, in many states, is a felony in and of itself, the fact that you constructed one, whether or not it's used. You cannot do that. Now, if someone climbed in, as many criminals do, they'll climb down a chimney or one of these ducts in a ceiling of a restaurant, for example, where the the hot air comes out over the grill, and they get stuck in there and they die, well, that's a different thing. But if you design something intentionally to kill someone, it's a very bad idea, not only because of the liability that you face, but also because firemen have to get in sometimes, or policemen, or other things can happen. So it's a very bad idea, and it'll get you into big trouble. Now, there's been cases where people have got away with it and so on, and you may get lucky if you do something like that, and someone will be sympathetic, but I wouldn't count on it.
1: All right. Here is a fax. I'm getting many of them. You're creating a lot of interest. It's from a lawyer. Art, I'm a lawyer intensively involved in firearms issues and self-defense, and I've got to disagree with your guest regarding talking to the police. Besides, quote, I want to talk to my lawyer, end quote. In the excitement of the moment, with the adrenaline pumping, it is very easy to say something you will no doubt regret later in either civil or criminal court, unless you need to say something to preserve evidence. In other words, the shooting is at a truck stop, and a truck with your assailant's bullets is about to drive off. It's better to spend a night arrested in jail than to spend the rest of your life in prison or paying off a civil verdict.
2: You know, what he says is very very accurate. He knows what he's talking about. What I was saying is I'm giving you the general advice that if you don't talk, you might start something. You may spend a night overnight in jail. But he's right, you may regret it if you're going to say a bunch of things. I would say my advice for what I would do is that I would give the minimum. I would say I was asleep, I heard the guy come in, whatever, blah, blah, blah, and I shot him, and that's it, and try to keep it to a minimum. Now, I know how this stuff works, so I would feel comfortable doing that. If you're not, he's probably giving you good advice. But sometimes that can hurt you. You have to make your own decisions in this as to what happened and what you're going to do about it. But I would listen to the attorney. That's good advice.
1: But what you're suggesting is if you clam your mouth shut, demand a lawyer, the police are then naturally going to look at you as a suspect, and they're going to begin in their minds building a case against you.
2: There is that possibility. And there are sort of mini trials that happen along the way. You know what the trial is, like the main trial where you're charged with murder. But there's a little trial when the police get there. They're going to vote on whether you're guilty or not guilty. And then when the report is sent in to the detectives, they're going to vote on whether this takes further action or not against you. And then it's going to go up to the district attorney's office, perhaps, and they're going to make a little mini trial. Well, should we prosecute this guy or not? Or what should we prosecute him on? So you would like to avoid it at the bottom level. And I'm saying if what you did is clear, there's no problem with it. I think you should talk.
1: You know what to say.
2: Well, if you know what to say, and the attorney is absolutely right. You can get yourself in big trouble and most people aren't trained at this sort of thing. They can't rehearse this thing. They're upset. This is a very traumatic event. And they may say things that will be against their interest. So it's a very difficult subject because we're talking about individuals. And I can give you advice, Art, if I know you well enough,
1: sure,
2: that might suit you, but it may not suit your brother or my brother or somebody else. So it's a very difficult thing. So when in doubt, you might want to do that.
1: Is there advice that you would give privately, Alex, that would differ from what you're able to say here publicly? I assume there is some.
2: Well, to be frank, there might be. But in general, anything that I would not encourage anybody to falsify things because it's so easy or it's so difficult to maintain the lie. When you're not trained at doing that and you don't know what the police know or what they're going to look at or what kind of physical evidence is going to be left behind or what kind of witnesses there are. Like, for example, that store owner who had that incident where he shot the shoplifter,
1: right,
2: he made no statement. So the police didn't know whether he just grabbed this guy in the street and killed him. They didn't know anything about anything. They didn't know he'd been in the store even. Because he didn't make any statement. Now, I don't know if that would have helped him or hurt him at the time, but the police had no other really alternative than to say, well, we have witnesses to say he pulled a gun on this guy, you put him in the car, and then the guy tried to get away, and he shot him. So that's kidnapping and murder. So he had really no chance to get a lesser charges filed to begin with. Whether or not he should have talked and said something, it's a very difficult, complicated legal strategy, and it could go any of many ways.
1: All right. Well, while we're on the subject, here's another one. Same thing, really. This is Pat from Minneapolis, St. Paul, Minnesota. As a police officer at the scene of a shooting, I will take down every word you say, quote, and hope I get it all right, end quote, and use it against you. In any shooting situation that you're involved in, shut your mouth, wait for your attorney before you say a word. The police department is there for a prosecution, not for the defense. Quote, just wait for your lawyer, end quote, and then there will be no chance your statement can be used against you.
2: Well, that's probably good advice. And I guess I would amend my initial recommendation to say, if you are comfortable and you really understand the subject, and that's why I made this corner, who had that incident where he shot the shoplifter,
1: right.
2: He made no statement. So the police didn't know whether he just grabbed this guy in the street and killed him. They didn't know anything about anything. They didn't know he'd been in the store, even. Because he didn't make any statement. Now, I don't know if that would have helped him or hurt him at the time, but the police had no other really alternative than to say, well, we have witnesses to say he pulled a gun on this guy, you put him in the car, and then the guy tried to get away, and he shot him. So that's kidnapping and murder. So he had really no chance to get a lesser charges filed to begin with. Whether or not he should have talked and said something, this is a very difficult, complicated legal strategy, and it could go any of many ways.
1: All right, well, while we're on the subject, here's another one, same thing, really. This is Pat from Minneapolis, St. Paul, Minnesota. As a police officer at the scene of a shooting, I will take down every word you say, quote, and hope I get it all right, end quote, use it against you. In any shooting situation that you're involved in, shut your mouth, wait for your attorney before you say a word. The police department is there for a prosecution, not for the defense. Quote, just wait for your lawyer, end quote, and then there will be no chance your statement can be used against you.

0: it could go any of many ways.
1: All right. Well, while we're on the subject, here's another one. Same thing, really. This is Pat from Minneapolis, St. Paul, Minnesota. As a police officer at the scene of a shooting, I will take down every word you say, quote, and hope I get it all right, end quote, and use it against you. In any shooting situation that you're involved in, shut your mouth, wait for your attorney before you say a word. The police department is there for a prosecution, not for the defense. Quote, just wait for your lawyer, end quote, and then there will be no chance your statement can be used against you.
0: Well, that's probably good advice. And I guess I would amend my initial recommendation to say, if you are comfortable and you really understand the subject, and that's why I made this videotape called Deadly Force, Firearms, Self-Defense, and the Law, to educate people on this. If you're really knowledgeable about it, you're comfortable, and you know what happened, it was a clear case, then you might want to talk. If there's any doubt in your mind, just say, look, I'm sorry, I just so upset, I just think I better talk to my attorney first. And you know, not to say, well, I know my rights, and you can't make me talk, and I'm just be cooperative. I'm just so upset. I just think I should talk to my attorney. That's the advice I was given, and I just think I should do it. Something like that is probably the best approach.
1: All right. Here's my thinking. Now, I may not be representative of the majority of the audience, but some of them at least. I live way out the country. If somebody were to be coming after me, or intent on doing me harm, and I were to call the police, I'm afraid that if I didn't own a gun and I was not able to protect myself, they would be able to get there in time to draw a nice chalk line around my body on the floor.
0: Mm-hmm.
1: That's my attitude, so that's why I own guns.
0: Right.
1: Is that a reasonable attitude? Is it a reasonable conclusion? The police do all they can, but, 20, 25 minutes, a half hour to respond, whatever. They're going to do the best they can, but as I said, they're going to get there in time to draw the chalk line around my body. It won't matter to me.
0: Right. Your protection, your defense of your family and yourself is up to you. The police are not required to defend you. You can call them like people did in the L.A. riots and say, there's people out here trying to beat down my door, and they say, well, do the best you can, sorry. And you can't even sue them for that. They've had court cases where they've been held that they're not individually responsible to anyone.
1: Do the best you can. In other words, in a riot or in civil unrest, they're liable to tell you that. They're busy. Do the best you can. See you later.
0: That's what they told people in L.A. who called. They said, look, they're beating down the doors. They're trying to get in. And they said, well, we can't send anybody out there. We're sorry. Do the best you can. Good luck.
1: Oh, my God.
0: That's what happened many times in the L.A. riots, which was caused by, if you'd like to go off on a little tangent here, in my opinion, by the police inaction, by the police failure to respond to the initial event. They could have quelled that thing and had a much less reaction. But pulling out that idiotic, insane, pacifistic approach just taught these people that, hey, there's no police out here.
1: Mm.
0: It had nothing to do with Rodney King. I mean, a little bit. But if you tell anybody, you go in any city and say, there'll be no police from 12 o'clock to 6 o'clock, and you see what happens no matter what political situation is going on. Same thing will happen.
1: Are there areas in our major cities, Los Angeles, San Francisco, Chicago, and you're being heard in all of these and many more, where the police, for all practical purposes, will not go?
0: No, not really. The police, most police are very dedicated, conscientious people, and you hear about that, oh, police won't even go in there. Well, they will, but sometimes they won't go in without a backup. A guy by himself won't go in, and that's just a being prudent. But I don't think there's any place that police will definitely not go in. If it's that bad, then they'll get 40 guys together and go in there and straighten it out, so it isn't that bad. But that's generally a myth.
1: Mm-hmm. Where gangs control turf absolutely in neighborhoods, that sort of thing.
0: Well, most police, if you have an area where the gangs are really heavy like that and they're starting to build up that kind of strength, they'll get together and have a task force and bring in the state police and whatever the other authorities, and they'll go in there and really, really go after them. I mean, you had a case like that. It was Idaho or Montana with those free men.
1: Yes.
0: And they were those guys kind of ran on their own for quite a while. There was a one- or two-man department. He couldn't handle against them, but they finally put together enough power, and then they went in there and did it.
1: All right. Again, this will bear on my situation, not necessarily everybody's, but I'm in the country. I'm fenced, and I'm posted, and the local police department tells us out here, you must post your property with no trespassing signs. What

0: What sort of protection does that afford, or legal precedent does that establish when you post?
1: You need to talk to a lawyer. I can just talk about use of deadly force in terms of what I know, what has happened, how it really works as a policeman and as a...
0: Right,
1: as
0: but
1: a,
0: what I'm asking is, if somebody, say, breaches that well-posted fence saying no trespassing,
1: yes.
0: Is there any legal... you're not going to be able to answer that, are you?
1: I don't know. That's a technical issue, and I don't know.
0: Okay.
1: But what I want people to know is when they have a gun for self-defense, the other issue, aside from when to use it legally, is to keep it. You have a responsibility. If you have a gun in your home, you have a responsibility to keep it safe, not only from children but from criminals. Because that's a great source of weapons for criminals is the weapons they steal from home.
0: Sure.
1: So if you have a gun, you should have a safe, I mean a good safe, and alternatively a really good hiding place. And I don't mean under your socks or under the pillow. I mean a really good hiding place. Because you have a responsibility to keep that gun out of the hands of criminals. And if it's taken in a burglary, that's who's got it. You now armed a criminal, and that gun's going to be in circulation. So I want to encourage people to be responsible gun owners.
0: There's some new technology on the market. I wonder how you feel about it. I'm hearing about this new electronic something or another that knows what finger is on the trigger, and if it's not the owner of the gun's finger, it won't fire. I'd be a little edgy about that, and I'd want to really know that sucker would fire every time it felt my finger. How do you feel about that?
1: Well, this has been around for quite a while. There's something new, I know, but initially there's one called, I think it's called MagnaSafe or something like that, where this fellow near here, I live near in the San Francisco area, and there's a fellow down here who invented this thing, and it works. You wear a special ring. And you might think of it as a magnet, and you have a magnet on your ring, a ring that's a magnet. And if that magnet is not sensed by the grip of the gun, you cannot fire it. And I tried it, and it works. But so he thought, well, I have this invention. He got, like, the patent of the year from a bunch of associations. He got awards from chiefs of police associations and stuff, but nobody bought the darn thing. Because when you need a gun, you need it, and you need it. It's got to work. And you have enough problem with guns malfunctioning, even though they're great, expensive guns and well-maintained for various reasons.
0: Right.
1: And to put another unknown factor in there is people are just really afraid of doing that. Now, eventually, we'll have some sort of biosensing system where it'll know you by your smell or by some other, by an embedded chip in your hand or whatever. And I suppose it'll work flawlessly, but until you get something that's really reliable, you're going to have a hard time selling that. But I think it's a good idea, if it would work.
0: All right. Mr. Bell, I am a police officer very much interested in shooting recreation in ballistics. Could you ask Alex what courses or materials for research he would recommend for me to study? Also, is your guest familiar with Dr. Martin Fackler's studies?
1: Yeah, Martin Fackler, Dr. Fackler, and I founded... we're co-founders of the International Wound Ballistics Association. I worked with him for several years in the Army Research Lab at Letterman Institute doing wound ballistics research. And he's really the modern-day... he's changed wound ballistics. He brought wound ballistics into the modern age. And if any of your listeners are familiar with his works, you should regard him highly because he does know what he's talking about. And, yeah, I'm familiar with him, of course. And if the officer was asking about shooting reconstruction, I don't know if he was asking about learning about shooting reconstruction in general.
0: Well, no, he wants to know what courses or materials for research he would recommend, and here's an opportunity to give out a phone number for your video tapes.
1: Oh, okay. Well, thank you. I have there's actually three videos, one called Deadly Weapons, Firearms, and Firepower, one called Deadly Effects, Wound Ballistics, What Bullets Do to Bodies.
0: Right.
1: And the third one is called Deadly Force, Firearms, Self-Defense, and the Law. And each of them, they're $29.95, and they're all over an hour. I think average about 90 minutes. And they're available from, give out the phone numbers, 800-762-7233.
0: Is that a 24-hour number?
1: Yeah, that's 800-762-7233. And these are used by police departments around the world.
0: Oh, they are?
1: Oh, yeah, the FBI uses them. The CIA bought four of each of these things, except for the deadly force one, but the technical ones they did. the all the police districts in England have them, Hong Kong. I can't even think of them all.
0: All right. Hold tight. We're at the bottom of the hour. We'll be right back. Alex Jason is my guest. He is an expert, a certified senior crime scene analyst, and he'll be right back.
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1: Alex Jason is my guest. Top of the morning, everybody. We will go to the line shortly, so if you have a question, and I know a lot of you do, feel free to begin coming now. All right, back now to Alex Jason in the San Francisco area. Alex, a gazillion people here want to talk to you, and I have more questions, but let's quickly go to the phones and see what we've got. First time caller line, you're on the air with Alex Jason. Hi.
2: Hello?
1: Hello.
2: Hi, I'm a police officer from Wisconsin. My first name is Chris.
1: Yes, Chris.
2: I don't really have a question, I have a comment. And I wanted to say, I think we should illustrate to the listeners that owning a gun is a responsibility, and that we have to take into effect that police officers are trained on how to use a gun.
1: Yes.
2: And in incidents that we do use a gun, we're trained in that. And people shouldn't just go out and buy a gun and buy this video and say, okay, this guy's breaking into my house. I should use a gun. Because people don't know how to use guns, and they're going to hurt themselves or their family members. It was just a safety factor.
1: All right. I take it you're not an advocate, then, of the general public owning guns.
2: I am, but I think they should be trained. My kids, for example, I've taken them out. I've shown them how to use a gun. I've shown them how to respect a gun. It's a tool that police officers use that many people don't realize that the magnitude of power they're holding.
1: Well, I absolutely agree with you, officer. And, Alex, I did the same thing. When my son was about 8 years old, 9 maybe, I took him out because I've got guns in the house, and I let him shoot at some targets. As a matter of fact, water bottles, that kind of thing, plastic water bottles. And he was so impressed with the what a gun was that never ever was he tempted to ever touch one in the home. In other words, he knew from that moment on exactly what a gun really was. Good advice?
3: Well, it sounds like you did the right thing. You handled it correctly. I agree with the officer. It's a responsibility. And I don't encourage everyone to have a firearm. I don't. If you have doubts about whether you can use it, how to use it, whether you're going to be able to safeguard it, you shouldn't have a gun. Don't. Just let someone else have a gun. But don't do it if you're not sure about it.
1: All right, let's move away from the gun for a second.
3: Well, just one other thing, if I may.
1: Yeah.
3: When people talk about training, they always say, oh, you need training. You know, you can hurt yourself. Well, yeah, training in how to handle the gun, how to shoot it, and how to safeguard it is important. But the thing that's never mentioned is when you can use it and when you cannot use it. That's just a strangely taboo subject, but that's what I'm really interested in. But I think the other side is important, as the officer said.
1: No, I think it's a very good point. Art, please ask your guest about using a baseball bat on an intruder in your home. Also, I once heard an expert on self-defense recommend using an oven cleaner spray on an intruder's face. in other words, I guess a baseball bat can be, if it kills, a deadly weapon, as can a gun. But is there a distinction?
3: Well, the distinction in terms of legal use, you really shouldn't count on things like that if you're serious about defending yourself. If someone breaks in, that's always handy, fine. But you have to understand, I could face someone with a baseball bat, but all you do is rush the person. You have to get, to use a baseball bat, you have to get within 3 feet, your arm's length from the tip of the bat. So you're placing yourself in quite a danger. And in a house, you can't swing it very well. You may get one swing, which may hit the guy's shoulder, and then he's on top of you, and he's got the baseball bat. So I don't think that's a really great effective tool.
1: You'd rather have the gun.
3: I would rather have a gun. I'd rather have my grandmother, who can't swing a baseball bat, for her to have a gun. It is a great equalizer. She can just sit there, and she has the power to pull the trigger. She can order the guy out.
1: All right, here's a very interesting use of gun question. Please ask your guest. I see a crime in progress. Am I justified in using a .357 Smith & Wesson to stop the car by shooting the engine to limit their means of flight?
3: You are not. Don't ever do that.
1: Really?
3: Don't even think about it.
1: Really?
3: You're using deadly force, and all that's going to be considered is you shot at the guy and you missed.
1: Well, what if you do hit his engine?
3: Well, what if you do and it stops? Okay, fine. But now, you may be a hero. I mean, the way things may turn out. But what if the, what if you miss that? What if it ricochets off the hood and hits some innocent bystander? You're getting into a real big territory here. You're exposing yourself to great personal liability. For what? To prevent a criminal from getting away? If he's a threat, if he's a maniac guy with a machine gun mowing down people, well, okay. But I don't recommend that. And besides, a .357 Magnum is not going to penetrate an engine block, in spite of what you hear and see. And that's one of the things I did in my deadly weapons tape.
4: Oh, really?
3: Is I take an engine block, and I say, here's an engine, here's a .357 Magnum with armor-piercing bullets, and I fire at the engine block. And then I show a little mark on the side of the cast iron and wipe it away, and it's just absolute nonsense. There's so much misinformation about guns and ballistics and wound ballistics. That's one of the reasons I made this deadly weapons tape, to show that how a bullet will penetrate glass or car doors or tires and gas tanks. That does a one of the things we did is we took a gas tank half filled with fuel and shot it with all kinds of weapons. Does it explode into flames? No. Because it's a Hollywood thing.
1: Why were black Talon bullets pulled off the market?
3: For political reasons.
1: What is a black Talon?
3: The black Talon is a particularly good design of a hollow point bullet. That's all. And it's a method that they found that would retain the jacket and the bullet cord together. Very often a hollow point will come apart when it hits a target, a person, or something else. And then because it now has less mass because it's broken up or separated the jacket and the core, it won't penetrate as far, reducing the effectiveness. So it's just a way of manufacturing the bullet. But because it became press picked it up as a killer bullet, they had to ban it. But the truth is, it's still out there. It's just they just changed the name.
1: Yeah, but I just don't understand the psychology here. In other words, if you have a gun and you have bullets in it, and you have to use it to defend yourself with deadly force, then you want it to be as deadly as possible. And I don't see how you get kinder, more gentle bullets.
3: Yeah, well, you're absolutely right. Isn't that silly? I say, well, these bullets are very damaging. They're very hurtful. Well, yes, that's what they're supposed to do. Yes, that's kind of the general idea. We had Clinton would say something like, wow, we shouldn't have bullets like this around. Well, okay, what kind of bullets do you like? Have blanks? Well, what's the alternative? Oh, it's just silliness that the press jumps on and the average, the public that don't understand these issues will read the headlines and agree with it. It's very silly, as you pointed out.
1: Yes, all right, good. Wildcard Line, you're on the air with Alex Jason. Hi.
5: Hi, from Columbia, South Carolina, with a wild card question.
1: All right.
5: Mr. Bell, you live out on the sticks. You're about, a half an hour response time from a deputy sheriff?
1: Well, I guess it would depend on where the patrol car is, but that's a good guess if they had to come all the way, yeah.
5: And your home is posted no trespassing.
1: Absolutely.
5: I'm there. I'm knocking on your door. You refuse to answer the door. You don't want to open the door to me. You tell me to go away, and I refuse. And then you pull your gun on me. And I want to know what Mr. Jason thinks my rights are to self-defense if you're pulling your gun on me.
1: All right, that's a good question. There he is at my door.
3: He's outside the house.
1: Yep.
5: Yes, outside the house, not attempting to enter, and there is a second part to this question. And I just want you to bring this point up because I do carry a gun. I carry a .357 Magnum revolver with black Talon, and I go to people's houses uninvited, unasked, and unwelcome for a living.
3: Are you a burglar?
1: Are you a burglar or a salesman?
5: No, I'm a process server.
3: Okay. Well, you probably know the law pretty well. If someone inside, now you're an odd category because you have this special authority, which I never quite understand. I mean, I'm all for it, but
1: I don't understand. What authority does he have?
5: I'm an agent of the court.
3: That's right.
5: I'm a law enforcement officer. I cannot arrest you, but I am there serving a subpoena, a rule to show cause, a summons or some other document of the court.
1: Okay.
5: And it is not trespassing, and I
1: all right, I've got you. So there you are at my door. I pull a gun on you.
3: Now, this is a situation where it's very technical because he's a process server. If he's just a guy, a salesman, or let's take away your status as a process server because that's a different situation. I really can't comment on it. It's a very, very unusual one, very specific. But if you're a salesman and let's say a salesman comes to my house, and I say, go away, I don't want your thing. And he keeps talking, so I bring out my gun, and I point at him through the screen door, let's say. I say, get out of here.
1: Yeah.
3: I think I would be in trouble. Now, this, you better check local laws. But I wanted to mention something to your listeners before we all come back to it, but how they can find out about this
1: right.
3: These kind of laws and things. But that's a bad idea. you don't bring a gun out unless your life is threatened or someone's life is threatened.
1: Okay, but his question was, what are his rights to self-defense once I have pointed a gun at him?
3: Okay, now the question is going to be, as he's a salesman or whatever, what were you doing there? Well, I was trying to sell something. And the guy told you to go away, and you didn't go away, and he pulled his gun out. Now, if you legitimately felt, and you can prove, and you're prepared to demonstrate that you had a reasonable fear that your life was in danger, then you may be able to claim that self-defense where you shot this guy before he shot you. But if he's just pointing a gun saying, hey, if you don't get out of here, I'll shoot you, I don't think you can shoot him because you're not being threatened. Your life is in imminent danger.
1: It comes down to the same thing. If your life is in imminent danger.
3: That's right.
1: Okay. Second part of your question, caller.
5: Well, the second part had to do with just please tell your guests that just because I am an unwelcome visitor, you don't have the right to shoot me. If you present a gun, I will run. But instead of just getting a subpoena to appear as a witness in court, which you don't want, you're going to wind up having me come back with the deputy sheriff, and you're going to wind up going to jail for threatening me.
3: Oh, I agree with you. Anybody, a salesman or a process server, you don't pull a gun on them unless your life is threatened. And a process server, I guess you're going to have to let them in because he has more powers than the police in some aspects.
5: No, I'm not going to come in. I'm just not going to leave until you...
3: Okay, well, I would counsel people not to point a gun, to call the police. If you're in doubt about who this guy is, you want him off there, call the police.
1: I'm curious, caller, do you like your job?
5: Yes, because those deadbeat dads out there,
1: yeah,
5: that's quite satisfying, catching up with somebody that hasn't paid child support for 3 years and finally handing them the court order where they're going to have to do it.
3: I'm sorry, I was confusing you with a bounty hunter.
5: You're a process server.
3: Right. Okay, a process server. No, good grief. People get real mad at them when they come and they trick you into receiving a subpoena. But, no, do not point a gun at them to scare them or anything else. No,
5: I never have. If they point one at me, I will run.
1: All right, good enough. I appreciate that. Now, I want to ask you, and you stumbled or we stumbled into this one, what are the laws regarding bounty hunting?
3: I don't know. I mean, I know that they have the right to, they can break down your door and all sorts of things, but
1: really?
3: I'm not an expert. I don't really know.
1: Where does the legal support for such a thing come from?
3: Well, my understanding, you might talk to someone who's more qualified than I, but my understanding is that you sign it away. When you get a bail bond from that agency, you sign an agreement saying, I'm letting these people come into my home anytime, day or night, unannounced. They can search through my stuff if I don't show up. So you've already agreed to this, and then they're serving a warrant from the court, an arrest warrant, for failure to appear. So they have a lot of powers, but it's a very unique situation. That's what I was describing the process server, misidentified.
1: I see. That's very interesting. So as a police officer, have you ever run into a bounty hunter doing his job?
3: I did. It wasn't a real unusual character like you see these guys look like bikers. It was just some guy in a suit or casually dressed, sport coat and tie, and looked like a cop, actually, and he just wanted some backup. But they're serving warrants which are issued by the court, and the policeman has to essentially assist them, really, when they have a valid warrant for arrest.
1: Fascinating. East of the Rockies, you're on the air with Alex Jason. Hi.
4: Yes, sir. I'm a guard from Kentucky.
1: Yes, sir.
4: And no one's touching bases on equal force here. You know, the use of first before you can use deadly force, you better think of equal force.
3: Well, not really. In terms of if your life is in danger, it doesn't have to be. If a guy has a knife,
1: yeah, that's what I was
3: saying. He's threatening you with a knife. Says, "I want to kill you," and he's advancing towards you. You can take out a 12-gauge shotgun. That's not equal, but you can use that if that's the situation.
4: And if you have a protection-trained German Shepherd, I know not everybody does, but, you know, would you rather you could use that instead of taking somebody's life?
3: Well, yes, if you had another alternative method. That's what I mean. The central point of what I'm trying to convey to all your listeners is that you can only use deadly force if there's no other alternative. That's the way to keep safe. If you can say, look, I tried to get away, I tried to move over here, I tried to block him from coming in, whatever, and this is my last resort. If you can convey that effect, that I didn't want to shoot him, and my dog wouldn't attack him when I told him to, or whatever, if you try everything else, then you're going to be generally in very safe ground.
1: Well, yeah, you get down to the point where, you know, that fellow was seemed to be saying, if somebody's coming at you with a knife, use a knife. You can't use a gun. That's silly. In a knife fight, I'd much rather have a gun. And, I think that's reasonable. I mean, the old thing about...
3: No one requires you to go arm yourself with a knife to be equal first, and then defeat him there, and then he picks up something else, and you have to match him with that.
1: Horrible as a potential court case or civil case may be, it sure beats being under the ground.
3: Yes. So you make your own decisions, but you have to. I want everyone to realize the consequences of what they do, that there are terrible penalties, and I'm talking about criminal and civil. I mean, you get to go to civil court, and being sued is a horrible thing. Even if you're totally right, it's going to cost you a bundle. It's a terrible situation, but that's the way it is.
1: All right. West of the Rockies, you're on the air with Alex Jason. Hi.
6: Hi. This is Renee from Spokane, Washington.
1: Hello, Renee.
3: Hi, Renee.
6: Hi. I have a concealed weapons permit, and I carry a Glock 9mm. If I'm driving through town at night, and I come up to a red light, and someone gets in my car and threatens rape, what kind of rights do I have there as far as protecting myself with my gun?
1: Good question.
3: Good question. Now, generally, as I mentioned, the police, let's say you shoot this fellow. The police in a situation like this are generally very sympathetic to you. They see that you're out of citizen, you're coming home from work, and this is a guy who had no business getting in your car. You don't know him. And now let's say you shot and killed him. So it's your story versus the physical evidence. If the physical evidence is consistent with what you said, then there's no witnesses or witnesses who agree with what you say, then that's pretty much it. You can generally use deadly force to protect yourself in that situation where you're in a car alone and a guy gets in, and then depending on what he says, generally. But, well, I'd say generally you can use a gun. But you might first, if this was possible, that you had the gun out and you said, get out of the car, and then he didn't. And he moved towards you, then you shot him.
6: Mm-hmm.
3: That would be generally justifiable. I mean, I can't talk about the laws in your state and so on, what will happen in your particular aspect. But if a woman driving alone and someone gets into the car and threatens rape, you can generally use a gun in self-defense.
6: Yeah, and another thing I would be worried about there is if I didn't pull the gun and he found it later, you know, if I let him move me from one area to another.
3: Well, that's you should not let him do that. And I would counsel people, I've told my child, if you're walking down the street and someone pulls up in a car and pulls a gun on you and says, get in the car, don't get in the car, run.
6: Oh, yeah.
3: He probably will not shoot you because he doesn't want to attract attention and you're gone now. He might, but if you get in the car, you can figure your chances of dying are very high.
6: Right.
3: So just run. Scream and like Buddy Brother and run and zigzag as you're running away. And that probably will be much better than getting in the car. So you're right about that.
6: Okay. Okay, well, thanks
1: a lot. Thank you very much. And it brings up another question. And that is, the way the law will look at an incident of that sort in a car with a woman versus a man. A difference?
3: Yeah, there's a difference. There always is. I mean, if you're a little 85-pound old woman in a wheelchair and some big 6-foot-2 guy to make things extreme, she can get away a lot more than you can. They're going to say to you, well, why didn't you run away, or why didn't you punch him, or whatever you could have done. But someone who's clearly at a disadvantage, they'll be much more sympathetic to.
1: Even in the situation at home, for example, somebody's breaking into the home. A woman is home alone. They're going to look at her shooting somebody in a different way than they are a man, aren't they?
3: Yes, not legally, but not in terms of the statutes, but in terms of human nature, yes, they are. But remember, at home, a man and a woman, anybody, if you're in your home, you are a sacred person, and generally the law respects that. So if you're home, minding your own business, someone's breaking in, you're in a very good grounds for using deadly force. If you can say if you can show that your life was threatened, or you felt that your life was threatened, or a person in your situation would have a reasonable fear that.
1: And once again, on your videotapes, you interview criminals who break into homes, and they say their greatest fear is somebody inside having a gun.
3: That's right. They describe what happens when, how they felt, and what happens when they encounter people like that, and they don't forget that. Even one guy said, went to this house and it had a little sticker on the door that said, "This house protected by Smith and Wesson." He said, "So I thought first it might be guns in there, but I thought, nah, I better not, because if there's a guy in there, he'll probably shoot me. So he went on to the house next door.
1: So what do you tell people about stickers like that? I've seen those. This house protected by Smith & Wesson. Good idea?
3: I don't know. I don't put them on my door. I just don't know. I'd rather sort of keep a lower profile. I have a good steel door with a good lock on it and a good door frame instead of putting stuff up like that. But I've also suggested to other people who don't like guns and don't think anybody else should have guns to put a sign on their door. Said, there are no guns in this house.
1: You might as well also paint a big target there. Jewels inside with a big arrow flashing or something. All right, Jason, hold on. We're at the top of the hour. We'll be right back. Alex Jason, actually, my guest. We'll be right back.

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1: And I know some of you are joining us at this hour. Good morning. You've missed two very, very good hours. My guest is Alex Jason. Alexander Jason, actually. A very, very long resume, a complete resume. He is a professional in every sense of the word. A certified senior crime scene analyst, a qualified expert witness in crime scene reconstruction, shooting incident reconstruction, wound ballistics, and forensic animation in federal and state courts, California, Washington, Colorado, West Virginia, Alaska, and Maryland. His professional memberships include the American Academy of Forensic Sciences, the Association of Crime Scene Reconstruction, International Wound Ballistics Association, the International Homicide Investigators Association. He was a San Francisco investigator, policeman. The International Association of Bloodstain Pattern Analysts, International Association for Identification, Association of Firearm and Tool Mark Examiners, a technical advisor, and the American Society of Law Enforcement Trainers. And I could go on reading for pages. And we've been talking about generally when you can and when you cannot use deadly force. I think you'll find it absolutely fascinating. Stay right where you are. He'll be right back. All right, before anybody else asks it, since the focus of Alex's work, professional work, is crime scene analysis and shooting incident reconstruction, his area of specialty is the science of wound ballistics, which relates to the use of firearms against humans and specifically to the interaction of projectiles in the human body. The following question I will ask before one of you asks it. And it is inevitable, Alex, the assassination of President Kennedy. This has got to be right smack dab in the middle of your area of expertise. Though you may not have worked on the case, maybe you did, what is your opinion?
2: Well, I did work on a case in recent years for the NOVA program and for the American Bar Association. We actually shot cadavers.
1: You know, I saw that NOVA show, by the way.
2: Uh-huh. And I really sort of hesitate getting into this because I find it's more like a religion now than a question of what happened.
1: I know, but we've got to ask.
2: Yeah, well, to tell you the truth, Oswald did it, and there's nothing in the evidence that's inconsistent with the 6.5-millimeter Carcano bullet, which is a very unusual bullet in itself. And there's so much nonsense written. So a lot of people say, well, that couldn't have happened because this happened, because I read this and I read that. Well, what you read is probably not true. There's just so many things that aren't true in that. It was fired. It was Oswald from the Spielberg Depository, and that's it.
1: All right. Good answer. First-time caller line. You're on the air with Alex Jason. Hi.
3: Yes, hello, Mr. Jason, and hello, Mr. Bell.
1: Hi. Where are you, sir?
3: My name is Ethan, and I live in Van Nuys, California.
1: All right.
3: My question isn't exciting as yours, Mr. Bell, but I just have a question for Mr. Jason. This is just a curious question. Is there any laws regarding blowing out an attacker's kneecap?
2: Well, okay, what you're saying is, can I shoot to wound?
1: Yeah.
2: Yeah. Essentially. And there's no legal difference in shooting to wound or shooting to kill. Using deadly force is using deadly force. Whether you shot him in the kneecap or you shot him in the head or you shot him in the hand, it makes a difference legally as far as whether you're allowed to use the gun. So it's not a situation to say, well, I know I wasn't allowed to use deadly force because my life wasn't threatened, so I just shot him in the knee. That won't work.
3: Okay, but if you are threatened, you can't shoot them in the kneecap. I know in some cases if you shoot them in the kneecap, they'll lose their leg from the knee down.
2: Well, here's the problem with what you're saying. There's a lot of talk like that at the gun range, and people are always coming up with strategies like that. But the problem is, first of all, if you do that and the police arrive, you say, well, you know, I shot him in the kneecap because I knew I would stop him and I wouldn't kill him. If you have that presence of mind to think about what you're doing and to carefully aim and hit a narrow little thing like a kneecap, then they're going to question your whether or not you really need to shoot this guy. Was this such an extreme, sudden event that with your life in imminent danger? And you said, I think I'll shoot him in the kneecap. It's not going to look good.
1: Yeah, all right. Here,
2: and the kneecap is very easy to miss.
1: Yeah, that's right. All right. Here, let me ask you this, and hopefully you'll give a good, honest answer, and that is, if you're in a situation where you've got to use deadly force, got to use a gun, are you better off killing them? I know that's a really hard question, but frankly, aren't you more likely to end up in court paying out to this person for the rest of their life if you just wound them? Is there anything to that?
2: Well, first of all, let me answer your question backwards. Assuming
1: it's a good shoot.
2: Yes. Whether or not the person is killed or not, if you kill them, you're probably going to have more suits because then all the relatives get involved. And say, oh, boy, this is our chance to make some big money here.
1: Mm.
2: So just from what I've seen, that's sort of the way it goes. But remember this. You're not trying to kill anybody. You are trying to prevent a crime from occurring. You're trying to protect your life. That's what you're doing. You're not trying to kill people. You're trying to protect a life, your own or someone else's.
1: Well, yes, but the presumption of that question is that is what you're doing. Now, it goes back to what this caller said about the kneecap shot. In other words, if you're a good enough shot that you could disable him by taking out his knee, should you do that or should you shoot to kill?
2: Well, you really shouldn't define it that way because in a real emergency event where you're going to use deadly force, you're lucky to hit the guy at all. And you should aim for the center of mass, not because that's the most deadly spot. It's just that gives you the best hit probability. Because you're going to be very nervous. Things are moving quickly. He's maybe moving. You're moving. You just want to get some shots in there to stop him from attacking you or stop him from doing what he's doing, to prevent him from shooting you or stabbing you or whatever he's trying to do. And that is you just shoot. You don't think about, I'm going to wound him, I'm going to kill him. And if you do, if you have that presence of mind, don't say that. When the police get there, you say, I shot him, you know, I don't know where I hit him in the knee, whatever. You don't say, I thought I just hit him in the knee, because I know that I can kill him. So I thought, then it sounds like you're some kind of nut. This is kind of weird, where you're picking your shots and stuff. Just the guy threatened my life, and I shot him.
1: What about the great, remember the great case, I can't remember the guy's name just offhand right now, it'll come back to me, the subway in New York.
2: Yeah, Bernie Goetz.
1: Thank you, the Goetz case. How did you look at that one? I mean, he claims he was threatened with whatever it was, a screwdriver or something or another, a knife, whatever.
2: Yes. Now, here's a guy who really got himself into trouble by talking. Instead of just saying, they threatened me, they came around me, they were surrounding me, they pulled a screwdriver, and I knew they were going to stab me, and I shot them. He said, he told the whole story. He was a man, he was fed up. He'd been beaten up before, he'd been threatened. He was fed up, and he told the police on videotape, and I saw some of this work. And I hated these guys, and after I shot the one guy, I said, oh, you need another one, buddy. And how about you? You don't look hurt that bad.
1: Yeah.
2: That's what really hurt him.
1: Sunk his case.
2: So that's the kind of thing you want to avoid. And if you shoot somebody in a situation where you had to, you don't discuss the stuff about the, you know, there was a guy last week at a bar, and he said he'd get me, and I said if he ever did anything to me, I'd get him. I knew where he lived, and I thought it was him. And you get all these involved stories in there, start thinking, oh, this is some kind of a feud going on.
1: Mm.
2: And if the guy laying on your kitchen floor is a criminal, but known to be a criminal, or just not known to anybody, that's one thing. If he's your brother-in-law, or he's a next-door neighbor, or he's your wife's ex-boyfriend, there's a whole different story here going on. Whole different criteria are going to be used.
1: So what you say when the police arrive really is of prime importance.
2: Just keep it to the minimum. Don't tell them what kind of ammunition you have. Oh, I only use black talons because I know they're the best. Or I only use this, and I have my super-duper night sights here, and I saw him when he was coming in the window. I waited just till I got a good shot at it. You just say, you tell the truth, which is if you're going to shoot somebody, it's because your life was threatened.
1: All right. Wild Card Line, you're on the air with Alex Jason. Hi.
4: Hi, Art. This is Dylan in Campbell, California.
1: Yes, sir.
4: And I was interested to hear him talk about the Black Talon, which is a particularly nasty bullet that, as it opens up, it produces several very sharp points.
1: Mm-hmm.
4: It basically goes through the person cutting or animal or whatever it is, cutting things up. And I think the worst part of the bullet was its name. If you use that in a self-defense situation, you're going to have very serious civil liability problems.
1: Yeah, if they'd called it a pink Talon, it probably would have been fine.
4: That's exactly right. Yeah. But, you know, on the subject of bullets, like choice of ammunition, I'm wondering if the guest has a recommendation, for example, like the Corbin hollow points or something else as he would choose.
1: It's true. We really have not talked about guns specifically. Alex, do you have any suggestions for the average homeowner?
2: Yeah, well, I can just say this. Look, all the stuff about bullets and this bullet and that bullet, and you get into all this minutiae and you read gun magazines, you're really going down the wrong path. The difference between bullets, a basic bullet design is very little, and whether Black Talon is going to do more than a silver tip or so on, there's a very little difference. What you want is a bullet that penetrates deeply, and that is a bullet that has a lot of mass to it and will stay together. And the Black Talon is a good bullet. I mean, I'm not selling any of these things or promoting any of them.
1: Right.
2: But don't get caught up in this stuff. You know, your brain doesn't know the difference between a Black Talon and a Gray Talon. A bullet that severs your spinal cord is going to be a bullet that severs your spinal cord. You're going to fall down, and that's it. It doesn't matter what kind of bullet it is or anything
1: mm-hmm.
2: else. So it's not that important. I mean, should you pick the best thing available? Yes. But it's not like this bullet won't hurt someone and this one will. There's very little difference once you have a basic functioning bullet.
1: Well, I think there's two things you consider, right? Mass and velocity.
2: Okay, velocity is not important in wounding and with handgun bullets. It is the one of the greatest myths that velocity has anything to do with it. You want low velocity, not high velocity. High velocity causes bullets to come apart. And if you get a high enough velocity, there have been tests with bullets like 8,000 feet per second. These are in special laboratory situations. And what happens when a bullet hits tissue is it just breaks up in the little... It blows up, essentially. So it makes a very nasty surface wound, but it won't do anything to the vital organs, which are deep inside.
1: Mm.
2: So the more velocity you get, the more distortion of the bullet you're going to get, flattening out and breakup of the bullet, and it won't penetrate as far because you get too much frontal area, and then it increases the drag. So you want a bullet, actually, a 38 is better than a 357. A lot of people out there, right now jumping out of their chairs thinking I'm crazy. You want a nice, low-velocity like a 3,858 grain lead hollow point.
1: Something that'll go thump.
2: Something that goes into the body. It goes through an arm and into the body for mm-hmm. self-defense purposes. Not something that's going to break up like these real fast bullets. You don't want fast bullets. You don't want the fastest bullet. They're counterproductive.
1: What about the difference between a handgun, say a 38, and a 12-gauge shotgun?
2: Oh, well, there's a whole different story there.
1: All right. But we're talking about home protection here, so...
2: Well, for home protection... I mean, you can use either one. Just the shotgun's more difficult to walk around with. It could be grabbed and you're going in a corner. That's
1: true.
2: So, but that's an individual choice. But the 12-gauge shotgun is a very devastating weapon.
1: Yes, it is. I'm surprised the gun grabbers haven't gone after the shotgun yet. They've gone after semi-automatics, depicting them in the media, of course, as automatic weapons. God, that makes me mad to see that.
2: Mm-hmm.
1: But the shotgun is really so effective, I'm surprised they haven't figured out a way to go after them.
2: Well, they will.
1: Oh, you think they will?
2: Oh, sure.
1: Uh-huh. All right, here's a question from a listener, Fax, another Jason, and he asks, if I'm in a situation in which I'm being pinned down by my assailant and I'm in possession of a firearm, would it be legal for me to shoot him, and if so, where?
2: Well, it doesn't matter where you shoot him. I mean, if you're allowed to use deadly force, you're allowed to use deadly force.
1: All right, he's pinned down.
2: Now, the question is, where are you, though? In your bedroom? Yes. Now, there's a scene that we have in this deadly force tape where a woman's in her bedroom and a guy comes in, sneaks in the house. And then she hears him and she gets her gun and the guy comes back in the bedroom. There she is trying to call the police, but he walks over to her. Now, he says to her, she points the gun and says, get out. What are you doing here? He says, oh, I'm sorry, I'm in the wrong house. And she says, well, get out. He says, well, wait a minute. No, don't get carried away. She says, get out. She's pointing the gun. And he says, look, you can't shoot me. I haven't done anything. What are you going to shoot me for? I'm not threatening you. And we have a whole discussion of this kind of a case. Well, if he continues to advance, then she can make the assumption that he is now in the commission of a robbery, that he intends to take the gun away from her.
1: Mm-hmm.
2: You don't have to wait till the person comes and takes the gun from you and aims it at you for your life to be threatened. So a situation like that where you're at home, if you're pinned down, yes, you can certainly shoot somebody or even before that. But this is in your house. Now, I'm not talking about a street, a bar fight or something.
1: different situation out in the street.
2: You can only show if your life is in danger. I have another scenario in the Deadly Force tape where a guy's in the alley walking along. We have various scenarios with these two slime balls who harass him and then do different things. And there's one case in there where his life is threatened and other ones where it isn't. But I'll mention one thing. There's one scenario we have where the guy's hassled by these slime balls, and he pulls the gun and says, "Get back." And they say, "Hey, man, don't shoot. Okay, man, okay." And they back up. So he gets back in his car, and he leaves.
1: Mm-hmm.
2: But what do the slime balls do? They say, "Hey, man, that man has no right to be pointing a gun. That's what he's doing, carrying a gun. Let's call the police." And they get his license number, and they call the police, and this happens. And then what will happen is there's going to be a big felony car stop on this poor citizen who just tried to keep the slime balls away from him. So in a situation like that, what you do, if you had to pull your gun, which I don't recommend unless you really needed to, then you go and you call the police first. Don't let them call the police on you.
1: Uh-huh.
2: It make a big difference if you call, because otherwise they're going to be making a felony car stop at you on the freeway.
1: Pretty sad. I mean, in a way, then, the criminals, because they have been through the justice system, might know how to better manipulate it in their favor than you would as a just honest citizen who's never encountered anything before.
2: That's right.
1: That's sick. In fact, it leads to this question. In most cases and states, if you're in your car, it's treated just as if you're in your house. But is that true or not?
2: I don't know what most states do. I just give the general guideline that your life is in danger. But let me point out something that's really interesting. If anybody out there is really interested in learning the specifics, which you can only learn in your state, the way to do that, I spell out in the Deadly Force tape, but is to get the jury instructions, the criminal jury instructions. Are available in any law library. There's a set of them. And let me just read, I have some here from California.
1: Well, we're hitting the bottom of the hour, but what you're saying is that learn what judges tell juries in cases.
2: Specifically about different scenarios to show you this is what the jury's going to be ruling on, the ideas in this verdict.
1: All right, get that out, and after the bottom of the hour, we will give you an example. So stand by that, for that, everybody. My guest is Alex Jason, and he'll be right back.
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1: Tell you something, folks. Great radio ain't made. It just happened.
2: All right, back now to my guest, Alex Jason. And Alex, a lot of Canadians are listening right now. We're heard all over Canada. And they have a very, very different attitude about guns in Canada. And a lot of Canadians look down at the U.S. and they think of us as the wild, wild west. And they think we're out of our minds. People there don't have a lot of guns. And they think we should not have guns. And frankly, around the world, it's closing in gun confiscation in Australia. A lot of countries are moving away from ownership of guns. Is it going to be a battle that eventually is going to be lost for the gun owner, citizen?
3: Oh, gosh, Art, it's a big question.
2: Yep.
3: I don't know. I'm just like you. I'm sort of an observer hoping for the best and believing that we should have the right to defend ourselves and to have weapons that responsible citizens should be. So I don't know. I hope we can continue.
2: Well, I guess I was asking for just sort of a more of a prediction or an opinion. Is it going the wrong way?
3: Well, one thing is encouraging. It's going the wrong way in some ways, but one thing is encouraging is that was it 23 states now have concealed carry laws?
2: That's right. That's right.
3: And that you wouldn't predict that happening, but it's happening and seemed to be successful. So I know that there's a lot of laws against assault weapons and these silly things that they define as assault weapons. So in one sense, it's growing that way, but we're also getting the right to carry a gun. So I don't know. I'm confused, and you know, we can go either way, and that's one of the reasons it's important to vote for the right people.
2: Okay, I agree. First-time caller line, you are on the air with Alex Jason. Hi.
4: Hi, this is Kevin in Nashville.
2: Hi, Kevin.
4: Well, I'm really enjoying the show tonight. Your guest has given us a lot of really good information and advice. And I agree with just about everything you said tonight, excluding the issue of velocity.
2: All right.
3: And I knew this would come up.
2: Of course.
3: Go ahead.
4: Well, I own a couple of handguns, and I'm in the security business, and I typically carry a Corbin 135 grain hollow point in my Glock 23. Mm-hmm. And if I happen to be carrying my 357, I carry 125 grains in my jacket hollow points by either Remington or Federal. And I'm sure you're familiar with both of these rounds.
3: That's all hype. That's sales.
4: Not true.
3: Not true. This record of stops. Look, if you shoot somebody, let me give you an example. Here in San Francisco, some guy came out right at noon on Market Street with a gun and was waving it around and screaming. So the police were called, and they surrounded him and told him to drop the weapon, and he didn't, and they fired one shot. And the guy just flew backwards. Gun went flying over. So some fools in the gun business or the ammunition business would say, hey, what kind of gun was that? What kind of bullet was that? I want to get that kind of bullet. So you write down what that was, a super-duper bullet, that whatever did that. Well, the fact is the bullet just grazed the person's skin, didn't even penetrate. It just grazed and gave him a little scratch or like a little abrasion. He just reacted that way. And if I fired a blank at you, you'd probably jump over backwards. It's not the force of the bullet or the
4: well, I'm talking about autopsies. Yeah, I'm sure you're familiar with Evan Marshall and the Flight IU. These are actual shootings. These are, you know, they're
3: not. No, I'm very familiar. Evan Marshall is a fraud. This complete hoax. He doesn't have any data on this stuff. So what I'm saying is if you shoot somebody, if I could give you a couple of cases, and say, with this bullet, this guy fell over immediately. With this bullet, this guy continued for 10 minutes. The important thing is, where did it hit him?
4: Sure,
3: it's not a
4: sure.
3: homogeneous situation. If you hit a guy in the spine, it's one thing. If you shoot through his lung, that's a whole different story.
4: Sure, I understand that totally.
3: Not the bullet.
4: So, it's, well...
3: it's placement. It's what the bullet does. So that's the important thing.
4: That's correct. And earlier you were talking about the separation of the jacket and the core of the bullet, and Corbin has the... this is the first time I've ever heard anybody say that Evan Marshall is a hoax. And
3: oh, I know all of them. I've known him for 20 years or something like that.
4: You've known Evan Marshall for 20 years?
3: Yes, I think so. 20, maybe longer.
4: And you're saying he's a hoax.
3: His data supposedly is a hoax. It's a joke. He says it's all secret. He can't reveal sources. I challenged him publicly. I said, look, if you think you had data like this, and you don't want to show it to me because I'm going to steal your information or whatever, well, let's agree upon a neutral party. publicly challenge you, a neutral scientist, to review your data, see if it's true.
2: What is the controversy here? Is it velocity versus the argument we're having right now?
4: Well, the gentleman, you're totally correct in stating that velocity is not the only factor. But, I mean, there are years and years and years. The 125 grain semi-jack is a hell of a point.
2: Excuse me. What I'm asking is, what is the controversy between these two gentlemen mentioned? Between you, Jason, and the other gentleman?
3: Well, the Evan Marshall is, well, there really isn't a controversy. I don't know. I guess there's still people who believe in that stuff. But he says that he went around and wrote down and collected data on shootings and in situations where someone fell over immediately after being shot, and other and times when they didn't, and saying the most effective bullets are the ones that make people fall over. Well, people fall over for all sorts of reasons. People faint when a gun is pointed at them. They faint when they're shot at and missed. There's a wide reaction, a wide variety of reaction to being shot, and it depends on all sorts of things. And attributing it to the bullet and then the velocity of the bullet is complete nonsense. So not only is it nonsense to begin with, his supposed data is completely fraudulent. It's all made up. I don't have time to really explain it to you, but that's my opinion.
2: All right.
4: In your judgment about a specific handgun load and its ability to deliver the wanted effect, of course, stopping power, what do you base your data on, or what's the data that you base your data on?
3: Oh, I have lots of data. Well, first of all, it's common sense, and you know that there are no magic effects of bullets. What a bullet does is destroys tissue. It makes a hole in the body. And this is all explained in my tape, Deadly Effects, Wound Ballistics. It makes a hole, and what it hits, it destroys that tissue. If the tissue is not vital to the body's operational functioning, it doesn't do much in terms of stopping a person immediately. If it hits them in the spine or the central nervous system, the person will generally go down immediately. That's the important thing. Now, there are people who you shoot at and you hit them in the pinky or skin them, like I described, and they'll fire backwards. But that doesn't mean that the bullet had any particular effect. It's the reaction to it. And you can't attribute that to velocity. Velocity, the only velocity you need to bullet is the minimum amount to penetrate deeply, and beyond that is counterproductive. It gives you more recoil, it does more harm to the gun, and it causes the bullet to over-distort and come apart, which is not a good idea.
2: So your argument is you want mass on target.
3: You want bullet placement is the most important thing. Placement and penetration. The bullet is placed in a vital area, and it can penetrate deeply enough to hit, like, the aorta, the central, the spine, shooting in the front, that sort of thing.
2: All right. Makes sense. Wildcard Line, you're on the air with Alex Jason. Hi.
5: Hello, Art.
2: Hi.
5: Thanks for another great program.
2: Sir.
5: And, Mr. Jason, it's a privilege to talk to you.
3: Well, thank you.
5: I've been a firearms instructor for security in Las Vegas for about 14 years, and I've got a burning question for you. I need to preface it real quick. We teach our officers that to have a justifiable homicide, you have to have four elements. That would be ability, opportunity, manifest intent, and then preclusion. And I'm sure you're familiar with all those terms.
3: Mm-hmm.
5: We teach our officers that a primary objective in using deadly force is to incapacitate an opponent. And my question is, we also train them to use a two-round incapacitation tap. What's your take on that?
3: The
5: second shot is for insurance. So.
3: Uh-huh. Well, first of all, as you say, police and your people, you're not trying to kill people. And if you talk to the police in a shooting, they weren't trying to kill somebody.
2: The argument is you want mass on target.
3: You want bullet placement is the most important thing. Placement and penetration. The bullet is placed in a vital area, and it can penetrate deeply enough to hit, like, the aorta, the central, the spine,
2: shooting
3: in the front, that sort of thing.
2: All right. Makes sense. Wildcard Line, you're on the air with Alex Jason. Hi.
5: Hello, Art.
2: Hi.
5: Thanks for another great program.
2: Sir.
5: And, Mr. Jason, it's a privilege to talk to you.
3: Well, thank you.
5: I've been a firearms instructor for security in Las Vegas for about 14 years. And I've got a burning question for you. I need to preface it real quick. We teach our officers that to have a justifiable homicide, you have to have four elements. That would be ability, opportunity, manifest intent, and then preclusion. And I'm sure you're familiar with all those terms.
3: Mm-hmm.
5: We teach our officers that a primary objective in using deadly force is to incapacitate an opponent. And my question is, we also train them to use a two-round incapacitation tap. What's your take on that?
3: Well, the doctrine
5: the second shot is for insurance. So,
3: Well, first of all.

0: to have a justifiable homicide, you have to have four elements. That would be ability, opportunity, manifest intent, and then preclusion. And I'm sure you're familiar with all those terms.
1: Mm-hmm.
0: We teach our officers that a primary objective in using deadly force is to incapacitate an opponent. And my question is, we also train them to use a two-round incapacitation tap. What's your take on that?
1: The doctrine of the second
0: shot is for insurance. So.
1: Uh-huh. Well, first of all, as you say, police and your people, you're not trying to kill people. And if you talk to the police in a shooting, they weren't trying to kill somebody. They're trying to stop him.
0: Take away his capacity to do you great bodily injury.
1: Yes, or to a hostage or whatever else. So let's put that aside. Now, the reason why you shoot someone is to stop them from doing whatever they're doing or about to do. And you should continue to shoot until the person is clearly not able to do what he's planning to do. And if that takes 2 shots or 3 shots or 5 shots or 14 shots, that's what you do. And that's the current doctrine that's been adopted by, I don't know, most police departments, many of them, the FBI, lately they used to have that policy. It used to be that you fire 1 shot and you wait to see what happened, or you fire 2 shots. Now, you continue to fire until the person is clearly no longer a threat, and that's justified.
0: Mm-hmm.
1: And I testified in cases where the police have shot people, and they say, well, we shot them 5 times. Isn't that excessive force? And
0: I don't think so.
1: You just
0: have a student ask me, what's that second shot for? And what we tell them is that in the heat of combat, if you're going to have to draw and fire quickly, the second shot, is to ensure that you get one in where it's supposed to go, because the first one may not go where it's supposed to go.
1: Well, sure, but I think you should continue to shoot. I'll give an example. There's a policewoman responded to a dispute at a house, and she drove up there, and a guy came on the porch and shot her in the chest, and she had a vest on. The vest stopped the bullet. She shot back and waited. She fired twice and waited. Okay, she did her thing, fired twice and waited. And the guy took the time while she was waiting to raise his gun up and shoot her again before he died. Killed her.
0: We tell him 2 rounds center mass, then the pelvic girdle, and then the last choice would be a headshot.
1: Listen, this pelvic girdle is a nonsense thing. Some people are going around saying if you shoot someone in the pelvic girdle, the whole body will collapse. If you ever seen a bone, you shoot through a bone and you're hunting an animal, the bone is very resilient, sort of like plasticized. It does not fracture and crumble apart like a piece of glass. That's complete nonsense. You just keep shooting at somebody until they're no longer a threat. Generally, that means when they've fallen over.
0: Mm-hmm.
1: And 2 shots may not be enough. I just say you continue to shoot until the person is not doing.
0: We teach them that, but initially the 2-round tap, and then.
2: All right. So no hard and fast rule. Keep shooting until they're down.
1: Until they're not doing what they've threatened to do.
2: All right. That certainly makes sense. East of the Rockies, you're on the air with Alex Jason. Good morning.
3: Hi, I'm Paul from Wisconsin.
2: Hi, Paul.
3: I'm a law enforcement officer here and been listening to your show. I agree with everything you're talking about, Alex.
1: Thank you.
3: I guess just a comment and maybe a question. 2 years ago, almost to the day, we were involved in a fatal shooting of a suspect. And I guess I just want to say something to the callers as far as the responsibility of owning a weapon. We're trained law enforcement, and the state of Wisconsin, I think, is thought after as one of the leaders in training. And what we've gone through in the last 2 years, and our civil suit is coming up in March, and this is just the start of it. What we as law enforcement officers have gone through in the last 2 years, and we're trained for this, I think people should prepare themselves for if they're going to be in a confrontation, if they do take somebody's life, what they're going to go through after that. And how they're going to be responsible for, even if it's justified, what's going to happen to them.
1: That's right. And you make a good point. And I see you're very somber about this thing because you really know how it works. And that's what I'm trying to educate people, that you're not going to shoot somebody and get carried away on a parade as a hero of the day. You may, but you may not. Those days are over.
3: I think the John Wayne mentality, I think people think, well, I have a gun and somebody does something to me, I'm going to take them. Well, when it's all said and

0: done, you don't feel fantastic about it. You go through a lot of mental stress, and it's not the happy thing.
1: Yeah, okay, that's a good point.
2: All right, thank you very much.
1: Art, I also wanted to mention, if I could mention my phone number again.
2: Of course you can. You've got, describe your videotapes, if you would, one more time.
1: Okay, I've got, there's three basic tapes, Deadly Weapons, Firearms and Firepower, which shows machine guns and silencers and shooting through engine blocks and windows and all sorts of things. It's a basic training to show what guns will do and what they won't do. One thing I do in there is I let someone shoot me with a .308 rifle while I'm wearing a bulletproof vest and standing on one leg to dispel the myth that a bullet will knock you down. Bullets do not knock people down.
2: Really?
1: That's complete nonsense.
2: You had a lot of confidence, I take it, in that... in that projection.
1: Well, I knew the vest would work. I was worried the guy was going to shoot me in the leg or something. But anyway, the number, I'll tell you about the other
2: yes, please.
1: Tapes, but the number to call is 800-762-7233. 800-762-7233. And that's the deadly weapons tape I described. I made that about 10 years ago. It's still being used all over the world. Then Deadly Effects, Wound Ballistics, subtitle is What Bullets Do to Bodies. And this is a very technical, dry exposition and explanation of what bullets do. There's a lot of gory or graphic footage for people. If you don't like that sort of thing, you shouldn't look at it. These are used in medical schools and for police training. Just done from a scientific point of view and with a lot of anatomical drawings. And there's a surgeon in there who's the world's expert on this. And then they have Deadly Force, Firearms, Self-Defense, and the Law, which is what you should know if you're going to have a gun for self-defense about when you can use it and when you can't. And then I have another tape I'll just mention because you have so many law enforcement listeners. We have another tape that we don't generally market, but it's called Forensic Firearms Evidence, and that is for police departments. It's a whole training course. The tapes I mentioned cost $29.95. The other one, this Forensic Firearms Evidence, costs $295. It's a training course with two tapes and a book and an exam. But a lot of police departments use that for training in terms of how to utilize evidence from shooting incidents for forensic use to look for, how to preserve how to collect the evidence, how to recognize it, and how to preserve it, and how to use it in court. And that's been real popular, and it's a very important thing in what I do in using this type of evidence. So those tapes are available. I'll tell you again, you can call anytime, 800-762-7233.
2: Good. Here's somebody who is a martial arts teacher, and he asks what he has to do before he gets involved physically with somebody. In other words, is it true, we've always heard that your hands are deadly weapons when you're trained as a martial artist?
1: No, generally that's just a bunch of bull, really. It just matters if your life is threatened. Now, if you're fighting or about to fight somebody of your own size and he's unarmed, and you pull a gun out and shoot him, you're going to have to demonstrate to the police and maybe to a jury why you felt your life was threatened, and try to convince them that they would feel the same way if they were in that situation. So whether or not you're a karate expert makes you a little bit more difficult to define yourself as a helpless victim, but slightly. But now, let's say you're being attacked by a guy who's a karate expert. Well, how do you know that he's a karate expert? I mean, he told you that. If you've seen him twist the heads off three other people on his way towards you, yes, you could get away with that and say that he's threatening my life. I really felt the fear of my life.
2: Yes.
1: If he's just a guy who's gone to a karate stance, no, you can't shoot him.
2: All right. West of the Rockies, you're on the air with Alex Jason. Hello. Hello there.
3: Yeah, hi, Art.
2: Hello.
3: Hi. This is Dave in Sacramento. We're a crime scene cleanup company and had advisory at the SID lab, Piper Tech massacre in L.A. Question I have concerns the skeletal and skull cap that's often left behind by transport companies at the crime sites itself. Some of the coroners are asking us to save this, and I wanted to know if there's any kind of sizing that we could determine whether or not we could handle it a different way.
2: Boy, I wish I knew what you just said.
1: I wish I did, too.
3: After the transport company takes the body away,
1: yes,
3: and we're cleaning up the site,
1: yeah,
3: often behind because of explosion of large, you know, the shotguns or a variety,
1: yeah,
3: of weapons, there'll be pieces of a head.
1: Oh, skull, yeah.
3: Yeah, the skull cap.
1: There'll be cranium, pieces of the cranium.
3: Exactly. And
0: well,
3: we're being told that this can be used in the reconstruction of evidence.
1: Oh, absolutely. They shouldn't leave that behind. And if you do, if you don't cross that when you're cleaning up, you should notify the people to come back and pick it up.
3: Exactly what we're being told. And what I wanted to ask, though, is there a minimum or millimeter type of size that would, you know, exclude things? Because sometimes we're finding just pieces of bone and jaws, pieces of jaws. But we're not necessarily finding large pieces.
1: Yeah, but they can be put together like a jigsaw puzzle.
3: Okay, so basically we should keep all that.
1: Absolutely.
3: Okay, good. Yeah. We'll put that in. Now, the other question I had for you are they still using luminol to find previously washed away blood in the back bathrooms?
1: Yeah, not just the back bathrooms, but anywhere. Luminol is a very effective chemical reagent that you can spray on an area. If someone killed somebody and say that there was blood on the floor, you can clean that thing up. I mean, you can clean it up and use everything on there and mops and rags and everything. It'll look completely clean. It'll smell clean. But if you spray luminol on there, it will glow in the dark if blood has been there.
3: We've been warned by the DOJ to wear nitrile gloves when we're cleaning up on the crime sites because of the use of luminol.
1: Well, not just because of luminol. Luminol is not the big problem, but just because of biohazards, you know, AIDS.
3: Well, we use the biohazard material in the gloves, but what I'm trying to get at, too, is that they're telling us that there's a reaction, and any kind of reaction from even fingerprint powder is considered carcinogenic, right?
1: Well, everything is carcinogenic now, and the state of California got sued about it, so they're really crazy about it. But you better talk to somebody who knows more about that than I do as far as the health hazards.
2: All right, Alex, you said you're frequently up until 3, so how about one more hour?
1: Okay.
2: All right. One more hour it is. My guest is Alex Jason. He's in the Bay Area. And he'll be back. One more hour of this expert guesting. I guess that's what you'd call it. I don't know about that last call. Yeah, call him back. Come back here and get this head. This part of this head. Yuck. Not my kind of work. Ladies and gentlemen, stay right where you are. It keeps coming from the high desert. I'm Art Bell.
4: Hi, folks. This is, it's Art Bell. Contacting you from, not from the high desert or the great American Southwest exactly. Rather, I'm contacting you from beyond. Spooky, huh? For those of you who have missed me, and I'm sure there are many, I've missed you too. I'm beaming this message to the Art Bell Classic fan page. I do enjoy that name. I certainly prefer it to people who love Art Bell. Geesh, was never a fan of the name of that one. I do so wish I could tell you what it's like out here in the great beyond. I'm certainly tempted. But that would just take away all the fun. I can tell you this, there's no bad language, that's for sure. Anyway, you'll be hearing more from my spectral self very soon. From beyond, I'm Art Bell. Good night.

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1: It absolutely is. Good morning. A riveting program. Alexander Jason is my guest, and he is an expert, a certified senior crime scene analyst. Was an investigator, police officer in San Francisco, qualified expert witness. Has a background that would take me the next 10 minutes to read. And we're talking about the use of deadly force, when you can, when you can't, and attendant issues. Well, all right. Alex, here I've got a couple of faxes I want to read.
2: All right.
1: Art, Alex stated that using deadly force against your wife's ex-boyfriend was a different matter. My question is as follows. My wife-to-be's ex came to the house and just walked in. I didn't know him at the time. She was asleep on the couch. Now, if I would have had a gun and I had shot him, would I have gone to jail for murder?
2: I don't know to give you a specific answer to that specific question. It depends on your state, your state laws about that sort of thing. But what I was saying was if an intruder comes into your house who's perceived to be a criminal and it has criminal intent to be burglarize your house or rob you or
1: sure,
2: kill you,
1: sure.
2: That's one thing. If it's your ex-wife's boyfriend or whatever it was, it's going to look like they're going to look to make sure this is not some kind of a jealousy dispute or a three-way triangle kind of thing. So it's going to be looked at very differently. So that's what I meant. If it's a clean situation in terms of you're minding your own business, you're at home, someone breaks into your house, has no right to be there for criminal intent, that will be much easier to explain to the police and have them accept than if it's someone who's related to you. So if you shot that person, you'd be going downtown for a discussion.
1: All right. Well, what about the classic? You come home, you walk in the house, and there is your wife with another man in bed, and you pull out a gun and shoot him.
2: Well, you can't do that.
1: Can't do that.
2: Because the reason, if someone asked you, well, why did you shoot him? You say, well, I'm not going to let anybody do that to my wife. Well, that's not a legal justification. You have to have someone's life in danger.
1: Suppose you said, well, I thought she was being raped.
2: Well, you know, good luck.
1: Good luck, huh?
2: You know, I mean, if you can convince the police of that, and then perhaps the DA and perhaps a jury, then, you know, fine. I mean, it's probably happened.
1: That would be a certainly a better line than I was jealous and angry.
2: Yeah, or I'm just mad at that guy.
1: Mm-hmm. All right, here's another one. Besides the Kennedy assassination, and you're right, it's religion, we'll leave it alone, and this one comes close to being religion as well, but it's forensics, and it's interesting, and it's Vince Foster.
2: Oh, I don't really know, to tell you the truth. People ask me about that, and I've never got into it. Because, see, when I have to give an answer to these kind of questions, I have to really research it. And, like, I found an old Army buddy of mine I knew years ago, and he's a JFK nut. So he peppers me with all these questions. Like, I said, I don't have time. I just can't give you the answer. I have to do a whole research project to answer these questions specifically. So I'm very cautious about what I will comment upon. Unless I really know the case of Vince Foster, I don't know. I haven't delved into it. I've got enough work to do that I need to do, then get involved in something like that. It's an interesting case, but I don't know.
1: All right. Art, every time a gun is fired, we evolve less as a culture. Guns are reactive measures against something. In other words, revolution, even with only faith, not in the religious sense, as my only measure against evil in society. So he's against guns sort of as a religion, saying that we evolve or devolve every time a gun is fired. How do you react to that kind of argument?
2: Oh, well, it's a real philosophical.
1: It is, yes, it is.
2: I would just say, I respect your right to feel that way, but I hope you'll respect my right to feel the way that I do, that I would like to have protection at certain times to use a gun or other instruments to protect myself if I don't threaten other innocent people.
1: Okay, here's another good one. We've been talking about guns, but suppose you've got a really mean junkyard kind of dog out in your fenced yard. Somebody jumps your fence, and your big, mean dog rips out his jugular vein, and he's dead in your yard. Now what?
2: Well, the question is, did you order the dog to kill him?
1: No.
2: He just did it.
1: Yeah.
2: No, I don't. There's not a question there. If you're not involved, then it might be a question of whether you have a hazardous dog or not. But you're getting into real specific legal things that I'm not really qualified to answer these kind of questions. A lawyer should answer them. But I'll just tell you, my general opinion is that if someone jumps into your yard where the dog is, then that's you're not going to have a problem with it.
1: Generally, tough luck, huh?
2: If the dog is running around the street and does that, then I think you'd have a harder time.
1: All right. First time caller line, you're on the air with Alex Jason. Hi.
3: Yes, good evening, Art. My name is John, calling from Montana.
1: Yes, sir.
2: Hi, John.
3: I have a couple comments and a couple questions regarding the gentleman that put the bulletproof vest on.
2: Yep.
3: How do you feel about I shoot a .264 Magnum? Do you think a bulletproof vest would stop that round?
2: Well, sure, if it was the right vest.
3: Shooting a 110-grain bullet at my muzzle velocity?
2: Well, I'm saying that you can make a vest that will stop anything. It might be a 200-pound vest for a certain thing.
3: Right.
2: So it'd be impractical. So there are vests and there are vests. Now, the vests that stop rifle bullets have to have, by current technology, steel or ceramic in them. They can't be the Kevlar polyaramid-type fibers alone. They have to have something more than that. But for handgun bullets, you can generally stop almost all handgun bullets, the normal handgun bullets, with fabric.
3: Right, being a big game hunter, a lot of people say you need the big bullet. But, my Magnum in that little bullet, I kill elk regular, and I have no problem.
2: Sure.
3: My other comment is with handguns and the shotgun, I think Art is kind of partial to the shotgun, and I am as well. I have no use for handguns, and that probably upsets a lot of people. I think they hurt people. I mean, myself, for my home security, I'll take my 10-gauge double barrel. We'll call it short barrel and not sawed off because sawed off is not legal. 4 1/4-inch buckshot. I mean, you don't have to aim it. All you have to do is point, shoots through walls.
2: Well, that could be a hazard, too, can't it, though, if you're shooting through walls and could be somebody, good person on the other side, one of your family members or something.
3: I'm
2: not against what you're saying. I'm fine, but if you like that gun, that's a hell of a gun. But I hope you don't deny me the right to have a .22 if that's what I wanted.
3: No, that's
2: 22
3: true. Handgun. Yeah.
1: So the fact of the matter is, I believe the .22 is the weapon of choice for professional assassins. Is that true or a myth?
2: It's generally a myth in that there are very few professional assassins, so it's really hard to say what they get trained on in school or whatever their equipment load, because there's so few. The .22 was effective and for that sort of thing because you could make it subsonic. See, a silencer is not really effective on a weapon unless it's a subsonic round, that the bullet itself goes less, velocity is less than the speed of sound, otherwise it makes a sonic crack. So for that reason, you could take a .22, and a .22 could also be very small, and for assassin, you could get it right close to somebody, so you don't really need a big bullet if you're going to have proper placement right in the head. But so it can work, but it's not really like anybody shot in the head with a .22 has to have been assassinated.
1: All right, Wildcard Line, you're on the air with Alex Jason in San Francisco. Hi, where are you?
4: Yes, good morning, guy. I'm Pat from L.A.
1: Yes, sir.
4: Two quick comments and a question. In Texas, I understand that if you kill a man that's committing adultery with your wife, you're allowed to kill him, and that's a law?
2: Well, I don't know. That's the Texas law. But I doubt if it is. If it is now, maybe it was, but I don't know.
4: I've heard of people actually getting off within recent years on that. That's just my comment. Another comment, Kennedy's assassination. I saw a film that showed the driver with his left hand have a gun over his right shoulder.
1: Here we go.
4: I didn't know.
1: Yeah, I know. I've seen it. Everybody's seen it. The glint. They say it's a weapon. I saw nothing more than a glint.
2: Yeah, I didn't see any weapon.
4: Okay, now I saw the weapon in the part that I saw, but that's okay. I didn't know you guys had seen that. My main question is I'm too afraid to have a gun in my vehicle, and I carry a BB gun, CO2, 60-shot. And what kind of trouble am I letting myself in, with the police and misunderstandings and things like that?
2: Well, the problem is, what do you carry it for? For what purpose?
1: Oh, I'm sorry, he's gone.
2: Well, if he carries it to use to hold up to, like, if someone's coming at him, he could just scare him with the BB gun because it looks like a real gun.
1: Yeah.
2: that has some good points and some bad points. What it does is if someone sees that and perceives it as a real gun, which could easily be done, then they're justified in using deadly force against that person with a BB gun because they think it's a real gun. So then you can't defend yourself. So it's kind of a bad idea.
1: So if you're going to have a gun, you ought to have a real gun.
2: Well, maybe, or no gun. I don't know. And then if the police don't like this stuff, and often, I know in San Francisco, for example, it's illegal to have a BB gun. So
1: it is?
2: It's illegal to have a BB gun, to possess one, not shoot one, but to possess one.
1: It's illegal to possess a BB gun?
2: In the city limits of San Francisco, it's illegal to, unless they change the law, which I doubt, it's illegal to own, possess, or have in your drawer or anywhere else a BB gun.
1: Oh, my. Why have you chosen San Francisco, I'm curious, as a place to live?
2: You get down to the nitty-gritty, don't you? I'm trying to save it.
1: You're trying to save San Francisco?
2: Yeah,
1: you really do like big projects, don't you? East of the Rockies, you're on the air with Alex Jason. Hello.
5: Yes, Art. Enjoying your show as usual. This is Rick from Plattsburgh.
1: Plattsburgh, New York?
5: Yes, I am.
1: All right.
5: I have first a favor. Couple of quick comments and then a question. The favor is, I lost your feed at 5 o'clock, so if you could keep me on so I could hear his answer.
1: All right.
5: The comment I wanted to make is, you had a lot of law enforcement people call.
1: Yes.
5: And, telling about their experience, that they're all trained and everything. The reality of this situation is this. I live in a very small community. 4 years ago, I was burglarized. House was trashed. Possessions stolen. I don't care about possessions. They can be replaced. Luckily, we were not home. 2 years ago, there was a very brutal rape and murder 2 miles from my home. It was so vicious, the guy actually tortured this young mother for hours before he finally murdered her. I have a petite wife and a young daughter at home. I own a handgun. It's right next to my bed. I have gone over the scenario of what I would do in a situation if someone were to break into my house and threaten us. This is the reality of the situation for all those people out there that don't think that we should own handguns. I'm in my home, and the scenario is this. Someone comes in my house, mm-hmm. They turn at the bottom of my stairs, and I'm up in time enough to see them turn at the bottom of my stairs. That's about 20 feet. I can say to them, halt, I have a gun, don't come any further or I can shoot. I would have enough time to do that. If on the other hand, I'm at the top of my stairs and the guy is halfway up the stairs, the reality of it is I'm thinking of my young daughter and I'm thinking of my wife and I'm thinking if he gets by me, they can't, they're helpless.
2: Well,
5: he's going down.
2: That's a reasonable expectation. Generally, and you should check your local laws, but I want to tell you how in a minute. But you generally don't have to wait until the guy's on top of you or anything like that, in your house. But you might check your local, I don't know what New York State laws are, but if you're in your home and someone's coming in there with criminal intent, either to burglarize a home or to kill somebody, you don't have a problem with that.
5: The reality is that I'm not going to be thinking, does he have a weapon in his hand?
2: Does he mean to hurt us? You don't have to.
5: Is he bigger than I am? Is he going
2: to
5: kick my butt?
2: No, you don't have to worry about
5: that. I'm thinking he's not getting to my wife and daughter.
2: No, you're right. And in your home, you don't have to go through all that stuff. Anybody in your home, now, I would suggest that you do as you said. Challenge the person first. Make sure it's not
5: the kid next door
2: looking for his baseball or something. Challenge him. And then, if the guy's coming at you, I wouldn't hesitate, but... You know, this is my opinion, not a lawyer.
5: Well, I think all these law enforcement agents are saying, we're trained, to make sure they've got a way. I just want people to realize you're not thinking about that. That's the last thing in your mind.
2: No.
5: I'm not going to ask the guy, gee, are you just here to steal the family jewels?
2: Yeah.
5: Or do you mean to hurt us?
2: In your home, it's a different story. You're justified generally in doing something like that. But let me explain something. There's jury instructions, and every state has them. If you find them in the library, you can look this kind of stuff up. They're very specific.
1: Yeah, you were going to read one, as a matter of fact.
2: Yeah, here's one. This is just one. They're written in human English terms, so you can let the lawyer to understand this stuff. Here's one that the judge would read to the jury.
1: Right.
2: And it's titled, Resisting an Intruder Upon One's Property. That's the title. Now, this is California. This is only California. And it says, A person may defend his home or habitation against anyone who manifestly intends or endeavors in a violent or riotous manner to enter that home or habitation and who appears to intend violence to any person in the house. The amount of force which the person may use in resisting such trespass is limited by what would appear to be a reasonable person in the same or similar circumstances necessary to resist the violent or unlawful entry. He is not bound to retreat, even though a retreat might safely be made. He may resist force with force, increasing it in proportion to the intruder's persistence and violence if the circumstances which are apparent to the homeowner are such as would excite similar fears and a similar belief in a reasonable person. And that means that if you are afraid, you have that fear, whether it's true or not, but if somebody else in that position would have also perceived the situation the way you have, that's what the jury has to decide. Now, you can find these jury instructions in the law library. You look them up. The tape discusses this. And that'll give you specifics about this stuff. Because it's very difficult to get information. If you call the police department, they're not going to tell you this stuff. They think you're maybe some kind of nut that's going to kill your wife and then say that Officer Jones said it was okay. If you ask a lawyer friend of yours, he probably doesn't know about this stuff. He's probably doing wills and business law and other things.
6: Sure.
2: It's a very specific area. So, and if you ask the guy at the gun store, he's going to give you wrong information. So the best thing you can do is to get the jury instructions for your state, or if I might say, get my tape. And by the way, the people, they called me, the people that take the orders, and they said, people are calling in, but please don't ask the people who answer the phone about, they just take the orders. They don't know anything about the guns or about the law or anything. So
1: right.
2: Just if you want to buy a tape, there's 800-762-7233. 800-762-7233. And you can call, they'll give you the address if you want to send in for a check, or if you want more information or something, they'll help you there.
1: Yeah, they're probably asking the poor operators about specific situations,
2: yeah.
1: And they're probably going, I'm sorry, I couldn't begin to advise you.
2: That's right. They're saying, well, I have a 22 or something who's asking, you know, they just take orders there. They don't know anything.
1: All right, West of the Rockies, you're on the air with Alex Jason. Good morning.
7: Yeah, this is Spoke Ron in Spokane.
1: Yes, sir.
7: Yeah, actually, I was going to plug his tape. I actually saw it 10 years ago, and nobody's called. I know you're kind of pushing this tape, and I've seen this tape.
2: The Deadly Weapons tape, probably.
7: Right, and it
2: was
7: beautiful. It was excellent. I loved it. In fact, I was about 18. No, I was 20 years old when I saw it. I'm 30 now, and I have reflected back on it many times. Is this the tape where at the end you actually do shoot the engine block with a 60 caliber?
2: Well, we shoot a car with a 50 caliber machine gun.
7: 50 caliber machine gun. It does go through the block, actually.
2: Armor piercing incendiary bullet.
7: Right. It shot through the seat. Okay, yeah. That was an excellent tape. You actually shot to some clay blocks through some brush and showed tumbling of bullets, right?
2: Yes, yes. Uh-huh.
7: Excellent tape. Hey,
2: thank you very much.
7: Any listeners, buy this tape.
1: Yeah, I've got to say I'm getting similar messages. People saying, gosh, you know, I just realized who this guy is.
2: Oh.
1: And I've seen the tape, and it really is incredible. So
7: mm-hmm.
1: I'm getting a lot of comment.
7: It's a great tape. But I have actually a few questions.
2: Okay.
7: I've been in a few precarious situations here recently as of Christmas time in Seattle. I live in Spokane. I had a gentleman jump in the front seat of my car at a gas station.
1: I'll tell you what. Hold that thought.
7: Okay.
1: Let us finish after the break. Stay right where you are, both of you.
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1: It is indeed. In a moment, we will randomly dip into the waiting gene pool and see what's out there. From the high desert, talk radio all the evening long. Stay right there. Well, all right, back we go to Alex Jason, my guest, and our caller. Caller, sorry to hold you over, but, you know, the clock and all that. So go ahead.
2: Are you there?
1: Yes.
2: Yeah, where are you? Well, what we had going on is I had this gentleman getting the front seat of my car, uninvited, and a good lesson to be learned here. Always lock your doors, but nevertheless, he had jumped in, and he wouldn't get out. And he wanted a ride, but actually, he wanted more than that. He wanted some money. After I told him to get out of the car, and he wouldn't, it came down to give him some money, and he'd leave. And, you know, basically, I just couldn't get him out of the car. And yeah. And, you know, what I did is I just drove right to a police officer, hopped out, walked up to him and told him the situation, and they arrested him. But, you know, they couldn't hold him. And it was a real funny thing, you know, because he didn't pull a weapon out on me or anything. Mm-hmm. But, you know, he gave me three choices. He told me either give me some money or you call somebody who can get some money. And then he didn't give me the third choice. I'm thinking, well, it was obviously, to me, bodily harm. And what I'm getting at is people's perception of their life being in danger different to different people? I mean, I'm
1: sure. It's a very good point. I can imagine he would perceive his life was in danger if he didn't comply in one way or the other.
3: But here's the bottom line on it. Now, how the police would look at it is this: let's say, so he went through this whole thing, and then you, meanwhile, got the gun up under your seat and just shot him. And they would say, well, now, wait a minute. You know, the guy who didn't threaten you, and he may have said that the choice number three, but he didn't. But there was no imminent threat. Now, if he just jumped in the car and you pulled your gun and shot him, you sort of have a better case than if you'd had this chat with him about what he wants and so on. Because then the assumption would be jumping in the car, he's gonna rob you. He's going to get you. But what the police are looking for is an understanding that there was a threat to bodily harm or a crime that's being committed, a serious crime, one of the serious crimes, rape, robbery, murder, that sort of thing. He was intending to do that. So that's an odd situation. So if you said, well, the guy told me this and he told me that, and then he said I had three choices and he didn't name the third one, so I figured that was a bodily harm, so I just took my gun and I shot him. I don't know. You know, the people would be taking a close look at that. Now, then it would come up to, like, what's the press saying about this? Poor innocent hitchhiker killed by a savage white racist, or, you know, how this portrayed. And that would make a big difference. So, in that situation, you did the right thing.
1: All right. Question for you. General question, Alex. Do we have a fair justice system? In your opinion, I know it's a very general question, but is it fair? I mean, the perception is if you've got money, if you're accused of a crime, you can get the right experts, maybe people like you, the right attorneys, dream teams, that sort of thing, your chances of walking are much better. Is that fair or just the way it is?
3: Well, a deep question, Art. I'm a forensic guy. This is a philosophical thing or political. I see a lot of things that aren't fair, I'll tell you that. But if you said, okay, well, how are you going to fix this? What do you want to do? You're in charge. I'm not sure. I know one thing I do is in civil matters, make the loser pay. That would help things quite a bit. But in the criminal things where you say, yeah, if you have a dream team, you're much better off than the guy who got the public defender, it's true. It's true. But I don't know what to do about it. I'm not saying that nothing should be done. I'm just not the guy to ask. I don't have all the answers.
1: I've got you, and I appreciate that, too. First time caller line, you are on the air with Alex Jason. Hi.
4: Hi, this is Roger in Clear Lake, California.
1: Yes, sir.
4: I wanted to know if he could give me a little more information about both the BBs being illegal, BB guns, and also what about the guard dogs and attack dogs on your property and how they would be used in the situations he's talking about.
1: All right, well, we just covered that one.
3: I think there's one thing about guard dogs. I know there was a case where somebody, I think they murdered well, was convicted of murdering his wife by ordering his dog to attack the wife, and it killed her. Pitbull, I think. And he was convicted of murder. So any instrument you use, you know, if you tell a two-year-old, if you could train a two-year-old, a three-year-old, go over there and stick this into mommy or whatever, I mean, you can commit murder. Not the child. He wouldn't be convicted of murder, but you would. So by any instrument, by any method, that's illegal.
1: Hmm.
3: Now, if someone's attacking you and you order a dog to attack them, yeah, that's okay. And a dog is not generally considered deadly force, but I don't think it's really been defined. I know I had a case once where we had to use some dogs, and I got this guy I knew at the San Francisco Police Department, a dog expert. I said, you know, if I stick the dog on somebody, is it the same as shooting somebody, or what is it? You know? We had a big discussion about it.
1: All right, here's a question I'd like to ask you, which you're free not to answer, Alex, but somebody with your depth of knowledge of crime scenes, ballistics, all the rest of it, if you wanted to commit a murder and not be caught, could you?
3: You have to be able to control all the variables, and that's very difficult to say that I'm going to control everything no one will see what I do, no one will know what I do.
1: Uh-huh.
3: It is possible, and it probably happens more often than we know. I mean, I got a lot of cases I'm given that they want to know, is this a suicide or a murder? And it's very difficult to tell. A lot of times I tell them, look, you can't tell. It's consistent with either one, especially where you have the husband says that he came in, the wife is going to commit suicide, and she had the gun to her head, and he reached over and he grabbed the gun, tried to pull it away from her, and she fired it.
1: Yeah.
3: So you have both hands in close proximity to the gun. You have gunshot residue perhaps on both hands. You have, you just can't tell. So sometimes it happens. I'm sure it does. But could I plan one? Oh, gosh, I have to wear a decontamination suit. I mean, you can believe that. Well, you saw some of the stuff from the OJ trial.
1: Sure.
3: The depth of forensic science now, when they really go to town and collect everything properly and analyze it properly, you have a hard time getting away with something.
1: Awful lot of difference between now and 100 years ago.
3: Or even 15 years ago, 10 years ago. Big DNA. I mean, good grief. Look at this. Amazing.
1: It is amazing. You're right. West of the Rockies, you're on the air with Alex Jason in San Francisco. Hello.
5: Hi, Art. You've had a lot of questions and things about guns and things. What about, using the pepper spray stuff, is that considered a weapon, or what is it?
1: Well, it's not deadly force, but what is it, Alex?
3: Well, each state, I think, defines it, and I think in California, they're just talking about making it a felony to use it inappropriately. I forget how they define that, but you have to check on your own state. It's not deadly force, and you can use that even though if you're not in fear of your life. But you have to check your local laws about that.
5: And I have one more question.
3: Okay.
5: What do you know about UFOs?
3: Don't know anything about
1: it. Don't shoot at them. East of the Rockies, you're on the air. Hello.
6: Hello, how are you tonight?
1: Oh, fine.
6: This is Tim in Orlando.
1: Yes, hi, Tim.
6: And I'm losing you in Charlotte, and I can't quite pick you up in Chicago anymore, but I'd sure like to hear the answer. Earlier tonight, he was talking about velocities, or somebody was calling talking about velocity, ballistics,
1: right,
6: and such. And as a former medic and also as a former Army officer, I know a little bit about that. And, it seems that if you look back at the Army, there was a change in philosophy in warfare before the Vietnam War. And early on, they used to use, 45s, 30-06, those type of rounds.
3: Right.
6: And generally, the idea was to kill people. And then with Vietnam, you came out with high velocity, low mass ballistics, and generally they maimed.
1: And that was the idea, because then it takes that guy out plus somebody else to carry him away.
6: Exactly.
3: Massive resources to put him in the hospital and treat him, sure.
6: Exactly. So really, the 45 generally, when it hits, it penetrates and knocks the person down.
3: Well, it doesn't knock them down. That's a myth. But it does penetrate very deeply.
6: Yeah, indeed it does. Indeed it does. And in fact, yeah, working in emergency rooms, we see wounds from 22s, and 22s are really an odd weapon, ballistic. I mean, I've seen them hit the skin and hit a rib and then travel all the way around to the other side and come back out without doing much damage.
3: Sure. Another variance in 22s that makes them so odd, and that's why you have so much anecdotal evidence describing different occurrences, is because sometimes they're fired from a handgun, sometimes from a rifle. So you go
6: and have
3: different effects.
6: Yeah, you get a little more spin on the bullet with a rifle, and it tends to penetrate a little better. But another thing, too, is if it hits the chest, it gets inside there and bounces all around, tears things up pretty good, too.
3: Mm-hmm.
6: So So it just all depends on, you know, the velocity and the amount of mass of the bullet.
3: Well, not only the velocity, it's what the bullet hits. If it hits something important, you got problems. If it doesn't, you don't as much. So that's really the key thing. But it's not velocity alone. I mean, I have a picture I use in when I give talks where I show a foot. And this is a naked foot of someone who's been shot through the foot along the plane of the sole of the foot. So it went in sort of just under the heel, just about the sole of the foot, came out just before the toe. So it just went under the skin and came out. And I show it to people and say, what do you think did this? What kind of a weapon? What kind of bullet? And you all kind of estimates. But it's an M16. Because M16 does no more damage than a .22 caliber bullet, slightly more, but nothing significant, if it doesn't yaw. But this is, time maybe for another program or something, but how bullets work and what they do. But generally, the velocity of an M16 is much higher than a .22. The velocity of an M16 is like 3,200, 3,100 feet per second, and a .22 is like typically 1,100, maybe 1,200, 1,300 feet per second. But the effect is not very different if the bullet doesn't yaw. But I'm sorry, I'm getting too technical here. But anyway, velocity is not the thing. Placement, what the bullet hits is the important thing.
1: All right. Wild card line, you're on the air with Alex Jason. Good morning.
7: Good morning.
1: Where are you, sir?
7: Excellent. Roseburg.
1: Excellent, Roseburg. All right.
7: There's one thing that Alex hasn't mentioned.
1: All right.
7: And this, I feel, is fundamental. He's been excellent all night, Art. You've got a great guest on tonight. But here's the one thing he hasn't mentioned. As he has stated, the one thing in self-defense that you don't want to have to do is shoot anyone. And the best way to avoid that is to use guns with a large hole. In other words, if you're using a pistol to defend yourself, use a .45, because when someone sees that big hole, they know that you mean what you're going to say. And when you're using, above all else, a shotgun, anytime a woman points a 12-gauge shotgun at someone, he's going to jump out the window, down the stairs.
1: Oh, yeah.
7: He is not going to face it. And if he does, you better shoot him immediately. Because
1: well, that's
7: he's got to be crazy.
1: Yeah, because he's nuts.
3: Well, yeah, that's a good point. Yeah, it's another sort of small thing in your favor. But, yeah, sure, you could make sense.
1: Big holes are good.
3: Big holes are better than small holes. They generally are.
1: West of the Rockies, no, you would have been on the air. East of the Rockies, nope. Wild card line, first time caller line. God, I'll get it straight. You're on the air with Alex Jason. Hello.
8: Yes, this is Eric in Phoenix, Arizona.
1: Hi there.
3: Hi, Eric.
8: Just a couple of quick points to make, and then I'll let you take over. The first is, if you do have to use deadly force, whether it be in the home or out in the street, the person's down on the ground. Should you continue to cover the person with your weapon? And if so, what do you do when the police arrive?
1: Yeah, that is a very good point.
3: Let's say someone is armed, has a gun, and you shoot him, and now he's down on the ground. You have to consider him still a threat. You know, you don't know if he's dead or if he just ducked down, if he's laying on the ground, or he's actually shot. It's not like in the movies where you see someone shot in the movies and their blood flies out in the front where the entry wound is. It's not like that at all. Most wounds are not visible when you shoot somebody. The skin will heal, and not heal, excuse me, will contract around the wound, and it's much smaller than the diameter of the bullet. And if you have clothing on, especially dark clothing, you don't even know if you shot the guy. And they're not going to fall over backwards. That's all a myth. I mean, they might, but that's a reaction to being shot out of fear, but not the bullet doesn't do that. So you generally don't know if you shot someone. If they fall down, look at what they're doing with their hands. If the gun is now disconnected and the gun's falling away from the body, keep your gun on him. And if he starts to move towards a gun, you can shoot him again, probably.
1: So when we, in a movie, when we see somebody shot and they literally fly across the room.
3: That's right.
1: That's generally baloney?
3: Well, it's not generally baloney. It's always baloney. And even with a 12-gauge shotgun, if you think about the very fundamental physics, that the recoil cannot be greater than the impact of the bullet, or the impact of the bullet cannot be greater than the recoil, which means they're opposite. If it would knock, the bullet would knock a man down, it would knock down the man firing the gun.
1: Do you know how many movies you're going to ruin for me now? I mean, I have seen people blown from one side of the room through a window and then fall about 100 stories.
3: And I know, and that's why I made that tape where I stand on one leg and get shot with a bulletproof vest to show that a bullet doesn't do that. And it's just that if someone comes up behind you and sticks you in the rear with a pin, you might jump 2 feet in the air. That's not the force of the pin or the metal or the angle, the velocity of it. It's just your reaction.
1: I bet you have not had a lot of consultant jobs.